0: trial with their shorthand account of the case, presented the full Shakespearean version of Dahlia's story.
1: The murder of her husband in cold blood had two bullets put in his head.
0: And this time the judge admitted testimony previously not presented, that Dahlia had once tried to poison her husband.
1: She told you that she researched something on the internet about some kind of antifreeze that's odorless, doesn't have a smell, doesn't have a color, and she put it in his tea.
0: And that she had previously tried to hire a hitman to kill her husband before the murder-for-hire plot that was caught on tape.
1: I'm so horny for you.
0: And lurid text messages were read out between Dahlia and her lover, in which Dahlia discussed framing Mike by planting cocaine in his car and then alerting the police.
1: We need drugs in the car and it will put him away for a while.
0: This time, Dahlia's defense wasn't strong enough for that onslaught of evidence. After just 90 minutes of deliberation, the jury returned its verdict.
2: We find the defendant guilty of solicitation to commit first-degree murder.
0: Dahlia was taken away, her family sobbing. And the following month, after a crushing victim impact statement from Mike DiPolito,
3: the girl tried killing me probably three or four times, handed me an iced tea with antifreeze in it, smiled at me.
0: The judge sentenced Dahlia to 16 years in state prison. A month later, she was back in court again, her lawyers arguing the trial wasn't valid because the testimony about Dahlia trying to poison her husband should never have been allowed. But by now, she was cooked. Perhaps her last ray of hope for freedom came in a petition to the Supreme Court of the United States, but her case was denied. And so Dahlia DiPolito, the real housewife of Boynton Beach, who became a worldwide reality TV sensation, is now simply Florida inmate W42222. Yes, really.
4: That's all for now. I'm Lester Holt. Thanks for joining us. Every family has its story, but few families have one as dark as this.
5: He was in bed. There was something wrong with him.
6: My mom was hysterical. My brother was crying as well.
7: Gone? Dead? Murdered?
8: Did Bill have any problems with anyone?
5: He had an affair a couple of years ago.
9: He believes that there's this lady out there stalking him.
6: Someone starts tapping on my window.
10: Whoa. I see the guy for a weekend, but now he's murdered and you're coming to me.
9: There was anger behind this that did not go away.
6: How is this happening? Who did this?
11: Did you shoot your dad?
12: Why would you ask that?
13: What actually happened the other night?
14: I'm not sure what you want me to respond.
15: A level of deviousness is just hard to get your head around.
14: Oh, God!
16: Pretty horrible stuff.
17: I couldn't fathom this.
18: How much can one family bear?
4: Here's Keith Morrison with The Box.
19: How do you contain horror? If this happened to you, where would you put it? In a box? Would you carry it with you everywhere? An anchor? Chained to your soul?
6: The box is full of demons.
19: Would you live in dread of the day you knew you'd have to pry it open and look inside?
6: The box full of, like, ghosts of my past. To confront a ghost like that, you gotta be ready.
19: Or would you put it off? Would you wait till next year?
6: And I moved from state to state, and that box followed me with me. It followed me.
19: Of course it did. It was his past inside that box. And now, here he was, prying it open. Will he ever be the same once he looks in there?
6: It's a story. It's a story of a family. And in this case, it's a story of my family.
19: Here, more or less, is where the whole thing announced itself. Darby, Montana, deep in the Bitterroot Valley. A town conceived in iniquity and born in crime, some government man wrote long ago. Maybe so.
20: I mean, diabolical hardly begins to describe it.
16: People do crazy things.
11: just such a waste. You know, it's such a beautiful family.
19: It was June, a sunny Sunday afternoon, when a woman called 911.
17: My name is Ann Stout. I'm the one who had the metal grove in Derby, and I just got home, and there's something wrong with my husband. There's blood, and his eyes are all bruised, and he's cold.
20: Is he breathing, Ann? Is he breathing?
17: He's not.
19: The ambulance wailed down local Highway 93, then up the West Fork of the Bitterroot River.
20: You want to try CPR, Ann?
17: No, I can't.
19: Toward a collection of homes perched like supplicants beneath the staggering beauty of 10,000-foot Trapper Peak. On board the ambulance was Donna Reniker.
21: What's it like going out in a call like that?
22: As an EMT or a paramedic, you get this adrenaline rush when you get a call,
21: yeah.
22: And you're thinking about all the things that you're going to possibly be faced with.
20: We're getting people on the way, okay? Don't hang up on me.
17: I don't want to wait, Dad. I don't know if somebody's in the house or what.
19: For that reason, the woman on the line, Ann Stout, said she'd driven across a broad green meadow to a neighbor's house to make the call. Dispatch told the crew the call was a possible code black.
21: Meaning
22: possibly the person was dead. But you still don't know what you're walking into.
19: As the ambulance approached the house, Donna's partner suddenly realized something.
22: She said, you know, this must be Bill Stout's house. And I said, who's Bill Stout? And she said, well, remember Ben, because it had been a big thing in the community.
19: Indeed. About which, more later. But just then, memory snapped to attention. And so they couldn't help but wonder.
20: And I don't want to insinuate anything. Could it possibly be a suicide?
21: What happened when you got to the house?
22: Well, we walked in the house, and my partner went to the left, and I went to the right. I get almost to the laundry room, and my partner says, Donna, in here.
19: Here was a bedroom on the east end of the house. There was something, someone, under the covers.
22: She was on one side of the bed, and I went to the other side of the bed. She said, he has raccoon eyes. And I said, okay. And so the comforter was kind of hiding his head a little bit.
21: So you saw the body in the bed.
22: I lifted the comforter back, and then you could see, obviously, it was a gunshot wound.
21: Did it look like a suicide? Could it have been a suicide?
22: Well, that was my first thought.
21: Yeah.
22: Was, did he shoot himself? Because the way he was laying in the bed.
19: As the ambulance crew backed out of the house, investigators arrived in force to look at the body in the bed. County Attorney Bill Fulbright.
23: There was definitely some appearances that maybe this was a suicide. Things started to unravel pretty quickly once the detectives and the deputies got the scene under control.
21: Was there anything about the body that told them anything?
23: You could tell that his body had been moved. Bill's body clearly had been rearranged.
21: After death?
23: After death, yes.
19: How could they tell? There was blood, a lot of blood. Dried on his skin, but not in the places that blood would be. Unless somebody rolled him over after he'd been dead for a bit. And then, of course, there were the bed linens, which didn't make sense at all.
23: There's a pillow that's partially covering his head, which struck everybody as odd if this was a person who committed suicide. There were blood spatter on some of the bed linens that the comforter had been put over. And
21: gotcha.
23: When they analyzed it up close, it was a very straight down spatter, so you can tell whether blood's coming at an angle, straight onto a surface, or what angle. It leaves a different impression. This blood had come very straight down, and yet there was a comforter covering that part of the bed sheets.
19: And finally, after all that complicated analysis by trained professionals, there was this.
23: It was a pretty obvious thing right away that the handgun was not around Bill's body.
19: No gun, not in the bed, or anywhere near Bill's body.
21: Clearly, this was not a suicide.
23: That became apparent very quickly, correct.
21: Somebody killed the guy.
23: Correct. Killed by the hands of another.
19: Hands of another? Such a loaded phrase.
4: Turns out, Bill's murder wasn't the only high-profile death in the Stout family. When we come back...
6: I'll never forget crying on my bed, thinking my life's never going to be the same. My hero's gone.
4: And later, fright in the night.
6: Someone starts tapping on my window.
21: Whoa.
4: When Dateline continues...

0: Noah Stout, slim and strong, loved to run. Was a cross-country man, Gonzaga University in Washington State. That summer, home from college, he'd taken a weekend trip with old friends and returned on Sunday. With a nightmare waiting on Trapper Meadow Road.
1: My mom was hysterical, and my brother was crying as well. I just remember hearing your dad's gone and thinking, like, what do you mean he's gone?
2: Did they tell you he was murdered?
1: I don't think they used the term murder right away. I think they said, like, he'd been shot.
0: Noah knew, more than most, the ways grief can drag a family down. Though it had begun, the Stout family saga, so well. Bill, his apparently murdered father, had grown up in California, farm country, Central Valley. It's where he met and married Ann, adopted her little boy, Ben. Noah and Matt soon followed, and they idolized big brother Ben. Anyway, their dad, Bill, was a tradesman, a drywall installer. That's how he met Mark and Denise Ecker.
3: We had a downturn here in construction during the mid-90s. And he would take the family, load up the three boys and Ann, and he would start driving to Montana after he got off work on a Friday. Bill wanted something else. And he found what he was looking for on several trips up to Montana.
0: Found it here, outside the town of Darby, plunked down years and years ago, a few miles as the crow flies from the Montana-Idaho border. Jenny Levy was a cub reporter around here.
4: It's a really beautiful place, I think, that attracts a diverse group of people. You have retirees and young families.
5: But then there's a kind of another side to the place, too, right?
4: Right. There's an interesting group of people in the West, I think, that prefer to live on the boundary of wilderness.
0: And in this out-of-the-way place, Bill bought 20 acres on Trapper Meadow Road and built this house with his very own hands.
2: Do you remember anything about that move?
1: I wasn't pleased about it, and so I was a strong dissenter in our move. Some of my earliest memories, my dad telling me bedtime stories about a guy named Montana Mike, who was living all these adventures. When he moved there, he's like, I'm going to be Montana Mike. He was telling the stories as much to himself as he was to me. And that was really his dream, to live somewhere that I think he felt he could feel unencumbered, feel free, I think.
0: And Bill was happy, content. He did all the things Montana men did.
6: You know, you look in the dictionary, there's Bill, there's Montana. That rugged, handsome, mm-hmm. quiet, the hunter, the fisherman.
0: Bill put up drywall around the valley and worked at a guest ranch and later at a long-term care facility.
6: Anne put so much of herself into raising those boys and making a happy family life.
3: Those boys were gentlemen. Mm-hmm. Bill would tell me how proud he and Anne were of the grades that the kids had, because academically they were killing it.
0: Until Ben was 18, he'd been away at college, was home on winter break. And one awful day he left an obscure note on the fridge and walked into the woods and killed himself. His death, that first family horror, now just a page and a file in a box. But Noah was just 11 and felt responsible somehow.
1: I will never forget crying on my bed and thinking my life's never going to be the same. My hero's gone. And for years I dealt, and still deal with that. I think about Ben every day.
2: Did you know there was pain there? Did anybody in the family know?
1: I think my parents recognized. I don't know what made them think about it, but they sought out counseling for him. Ben was an artist. He was in a rock band, and that was his outlet for his pain. I still have copies of his poems that I read. And
2: you're mourning him still?
1: Yeah, yeah. For years, I'd have these nightmares, and we're getting chased, and I'm trying to carry my brother, and I just can't carry him. I don't know what it is, but in so many ways, that one of those things chasing us was my guilt, and thinking that I couldn't save my brother when I wanted to.
0: Nothing was really the same after that.
1: There was a stress that piled onto my parents as a result of my brother's death.
2: A marriage
5: does come under enormous strain when a child dies, especially if a child dies in that way.
1: It wasn't their fault. Ben had a challenge that he felt that he couldn't overcome, and he chose to make a decision that was entirely his own.
0: Mark Ecker suggested counseling. Bill's answer was unyielding.
3: Oh, no, no, no, no, we're good. So it was kind of that pack it down inside and maybe we could deal with it some other day.
0: But now, 7 years after the day of Ben's suicide on the same property, Bill was dead?
3: I couldn't fathom this. Gone? Dead? Murdered? None of that seemed real.
0: Oh, but it was.
5: Did your mind go anywhere in particular?
1: I mean, this is not something that happened in our small town, right? I mean, there were like two high-profile deaths in our community in a few years, and they were my family's at that house. Like, how is this happening?
0: How indeed. What's the old adage? Start close. There were sheriff's deputies coming to the door.
7: Coming up, a town with eyes everywhere.
8: I got the best cameras you could get.
7: What did they see? And hard questions for a son.
9: Did you shoot your dad?
10: Why would you ask that?

0: A setting June sun, long and lazy, was busy playing with color on Trapper Peak as a flock of investigators settled into the house in the meadow with their probing eyes and endless questions.
1: One of the questions they asked is something like, would anyone want to hurt your dad? My dad was like, again, like was a very kind person, like fairly introverted, so didn't know enough people to make them angry.
0: So, said Noah, said Bill's friends, no one would want to kill him.
2: We would

0: indications that he'd been dead, I believe it was 8 to 10 hours at that point.
1: So if they arrived at 5 p.m., most likely that morning.
0: Morning, correct.
2: That morning, and all day, Bill had been alone at home. Ann and their 16-year-old Matt had spent the whole day 70 miles up the highway in Missoula, shopping. They both told the detectives Bill must have been killed soon after they left.
3: What was Bill doing when you left?
4: Oh, he was still in bed sleeping.
2: Matt confirmed they left that morning.
5: We left the house about 8:15, 8:30.
2: An alibi, if investigators could confirm it. But who would have seen them way out here in rural Montana? You might be surprised.
6: They put him at the right place at the right time.
2: This is Larry Rose, who's proudly worn the badge for more than three decades as Marshal of Darby, population 800. Larry's office, right here on Main Street, is a cowboy movie's fever dream. Animal skins, an old-fashioned jail cell, just like time stopped in about 1880.
6: I would try to keep it as Western as we could.
2: But then, walk over here to the desk in the corner. That is a town-wide, very sophisticated surveillance system.
6: I got the best cameras you could get.
7: There are video cameras everywhere. Cameras peering from flower pots, storefronts, planter barrels. How many cameras? 60, I asked. Nah, more than that, said the marshal.
2: He's always watching.
0: He monitors speed through the little main street of Darby. It is often a useful tool during investigations.
1: It's kind of unusual for a little town like Darby.
0: It's a little unusual.
2: So, if the marshal's cameras could verify Matt and Ann had indeed driven up to Missoula that morning, maybe they'd be in the clear.
4: Matthew and I just planned the night before to just go first thing in the morning and do things in Missoula.
2: And sure enough, there were Ann and Matt driving Bill's red truck through Darby, headed for Missoula, 8:28 a.m. Once there, they had breakfast at IHOP, where Ann placed a call to Bill and got his voicemail.
8: We're having breakfast right now at IHOP, and then we're probably going to hit Costco last. So if you can think of more stuff that I need to pick up, call and let me know. Talk to you later. Love you. Bye.
2: Ann said she and Matt went on to make several stops, Walmart, the mall, and so on. And later in the afternoon, as promised, Costco, where again she tried to call Bill.
8: I haven't heard from you yet, so you must not need anything. Call me right away. Bye.
2: The marshal's camera showed them heading back through Darby on the way home at 3:40 p.m., just as they said.
4: We walked in, and we were just putting things away, and I was yelling for Bill. And it was really quiet, so I didn't think anything of it. I figured he had gone somewhere.
2: But about 40 minutes after no Bill showing up, Ann opened the door to their bedroom. And
4: he was in bed, and he didn't look like him.
2: And then, said Matt, panic set in.
5: The mom yelled. We left the house and called 911.
1: So Matt backed up his mom's story about what they did during that day, their movements, their timeline.
0: Yes, they had gone to Missoula and done various errands, correct.
1: She was telling the truth.
0: Yes.
2: Still, investigators had to ask the obvious questions.
5: Do you have anything to do with the death of Bill?
4: No. I love Bill very much. He was very important to my life the way it was. I had had enough bad things happening in my life, and he was always the stable person.
2: Matt, on the other hand, said things that were a little surprising.
5: Did you say he loved you, Dad? I didn't. I mean, I just didn't really feel like there was much love for me in it.
9: Did you shoot your dad?
5: Why would you ask that?
9: Well, I need to know.
5: No, I did not shoot my dad. I mean, I don't... Why would I shoot my dad?
9: Okay. Well, see, I don't know. If there are answers, I need to hear them from you. Because there's a wonderful woman in there that needs to know.
5: I don't know. I honestly don't know anything about it.

0: Would you suspect that your mother would?
1: I don't think so. I mean, occasionally they didn't really, have... I mean, they didn't have their little, little things.
2: They? Little things? Well, now that was certainly true. The untold story. Maybe not so little.
3: Coming up...
4: Someone's out there, and I'm terrified.
3: A late-night visitor who, for some reason, is targeting Noah's father.
4: Do you remember what you were thinking? Like, what did you do?
3: When Dateline continues.
2: Noah Stoudt unpacked the case file of his father's murder, pulled out page by page, and was transported right back to that Sunday evening in June when Bill's body was found and those investigators were so full of questions.
4: And the only thing I knew was going back to 2 years before that, right?
2: Thing was, Noah did know about someone who seemed to want to hurt his dad. So did his mother, Anne. Though it took a few painful questions to get there.
5: Did Bill have any problems with anyone?
6: No, he got along well with everybody, but he had an affair a couple of years ago.
2: And there it was, a path to follow. Anne told the investigators that 2 years before the murder, Bill attended an old friend's wedding halfway across the country in Fort Smith, Arkansas. Spent the weekend in a hotel where he became reacquainted, shall we say, with an old flame.
6: He told me that they only had sex a couple of times, but I think it was more of that they talked on the phone.
2: It was midlife stupid, said Bill, after Anne found out somehow and confronted him and he confessed. He swore it was over. And it was. For him, that is. Not for her.
7: When and how did you become aware that something had happened, that your dad had maybe transgressed?
4: Was there a time that my parents sat my brother and I down and said, this happened? I don't remember a time like that, but I remember the fights getting more heated. Like, there was more yelling. I remember overhearing what was being yelled and putting two and two together.
2: Why were they fighting? Because, said Anne, that woman, that Arkansas woman, wouldn't let it go. And what began to happen here on Trapper Meadow Road was terrifying.
4: I remember it was late at night and my parents were arguing or something like that. And at one point I hear one of my parents say, she's coming here. And I was like, well, what's happening? And who's coming here?
2: Then, said Noah, in the still silence of a Montana night, he heard a car grinding up their long driveway, heard it stop outside the house.
4: Hear the door shut, and my parents made a point, like, they're still in the bedroom, they've like locked the door and all that, and they're, I don't know, panicking. And I'm closest to it, and I hear like someone kind of crouching around my window, and someone starts tapping on my window.
2: Whoa.
4: I'm facing away from the window, and I'm terrified. And someone's out there. Like, it's like a horror movie. Then so the next morning we come outside, and our cars have been egged, and some other things have been thrown on our cars.
7: Like what?
4: Like poop. And like just things have been thrown on our cars. And I know
7: that's pretty disgusting.
4: Yeah, oh yeah, yeah, it was. Yeah.
7: Do you remember what you were thinking?
4: Like, what did you do, Dad? What is happening?
8: One.
2: 5 o'clock the next morning.
8: My car just got egged.
9: What's your name?
8: Bill Stoudt, S-T-O-U-T.
2: Bill called the sheriff's office to report the vandalism and to tell them about the enraged woman who, with a sister now, was making his life a kind of hell.
8: It's two people from Arkansas, and they've been harassing them. It's a remote area, so if you hurry, you might catch them.
2: Bill told them, too, that he'd been getting weird hang-up phone calls. And he and his kids and even his friends started getting hateful emails from someone with a strange handle.
9: I started getting an email from
10: Freak of Ark.
9: Freak of Ark. But I started getting these emails, and the emails would say things like, Bill and Ann are not going to remain married, and I'm going to marry Bill, and when I marry Bill, Ann's going to have to leave, and I'm paraphrasing all this, but these emails kept coming in.
10: Ian, I'm reading this, and I'm thinking, what does this mean? Why are they sending them to you?
2: So many emails. This one said Freak of Ark was changing her email address to MontanaBarb2001. Letters arrived, too, postmarked from Fort Smith, Arkansas, one containing an invitation to a Welcome to Montana Together Again barbecue for Barbara and Bill, an engagement party of sorts. Mark finally decided to say something to Bill.
9: We're sitting in a restaurant in Salinas, and at one point during breakfast, I said to Bill, I said, hey, I'm not sure exactly how to say this, but I'm getting several emails, and he stopped me. And he said, no, Mark, just it's this crazy person. And I said, okay, so I shouldn't be worried about any of these. And he said, no, don't be worried about it. So we just let the whole thing go at that point.
2: Then, less than 2 weeks before Bill's death, two things happened. A car followed Noah home late one night.
7: So what'd your dad say about that car following up the driveway?
4: I believe he said something like, I should have gotten my gun or something like that.
2: Then, a few days later, somebody took the gun.
4: Yeah, I just thought, well, it's probably you misplaced it or something like that.
2: The gun, a 9mm pistol, was normally stored in a gun safe in Bill and Ann's bedroom closet. Bill was in a panic. Had that woman gotten into the house?
11: He called a report into the sheriff's office saying this handgun's missing and he's concerned because he knows or he believes that there's this lady out there who won't leave him alone, stalking him.
7: Well, and there's been evidence that she's been right there at the house.
11: Right.
7: Tapping on the window.
11: Right.
7: Putting feces on the car.
11: Yes.
7: Eggs.
11: It's very clear that this deeply affected Bill. He was worried.
2: And now Bill was dead. Sheriff's detectives received calls from nearly a dozen friends and family members of Bill's about the woman in Arkansas. Her name? Barbara Miller.
9: My reaction was, they got a murderer running around. Put out a dragnet. Find this woman.
11: There were people all the way from here in Montana to down in California that were pointing their finger at Barbara Miller. Yes.
2: Did that angry woman have something to do with what happened to Bill Stout? Barbara Miller of Arkansas was about to receive a visit from investigators looking into a homicide.
3: Coming up.
11: She was definitely a person of interest to a suspect, somewhere in that category.
3: Questions. Would there be answers?
12: I'm not going to let you tap anything.
13: Oh, that's fine. I was just wondering.
12: I'm not going to let you spy on me.

0: Bill Stout had been in the morgue 2 days when detectives made their move on the woman from Arkansas. Not personally, though. They didn't rush to the airport. Instead, they'd picked up the phone, called the sheriff in Fort Smith, Arkansas, asked if he'd mind sending some detectives round to Barbara's place. That is, the woman with whom Bill Stout had a brief affair, who was suspected of harassing him and his family, sending humiliating emails, perhaps stealing his gun, and maybe killing him.
1: She was definitely a person of interest to a suspect, somewhere in that category.
2: Hello, is this the Miller residence?
0: At first, she said she had no idea why those detectives were so ramped up about her.
3: I see the guy for a weekend.
2: Yeah.
3: And talk to him for a couple of months, and now he's murdered, and you're coming to me.
2: Well, we're going to everybody, and so what we're doing is trying to find out, you know, everybody that he knows. And
3: why
2: stuff.
3: Am I being questioned?
2: Well, because he knew you, and so we were just wondering.
3: And why would someone in Arkansas want to hurt him? You should be looking for somebody who killed him.
2: Right.
3: I don't see how I could help.
0: So then the detectives changed tack a little and asked her about her email. And that certainly produced a response.
3: I'm not going to let you tap into my email.
2: Oh, that's fine. I'm not. I was just wondering.
3: I'm not going to let you spy on me. Haven't done anything. I haven't seen him.
0: Barbara Miller's mind raced as the detectives asked their invasive questions. And then the penny dropped.
4: They think I did it.
0: Well, they certainly suspected it. Which made perfect sense given what the police had heard about Barbara from Bill's family and his friends and his co-workers. She was a little reluctant at first to tell us the story of how she got involved in all this. Her liaison with Bill and all the rest of it. Understandable, really, given. Barbara said she and Bill sort of slid into a relationship in their late teens. Bill was a friend of her brother's, and things happened.
5: When you first got together with him, did you have expectations that this was forever?
4: I did.
0: But before long, it seemed Bill had other ideas.
4: He basically told me he'd already gotten married once right out of high school, and it didn't last very long. He was very disillusioned with marriage.
5: How was that for you?
4: I thought I could change his mind, but
5: you tried.
4: Obviously he didn't feel the same way about it that I did.
0: And with that, it was over.
4: It was my decision to move on.
5: How'd he take it?
4: He was fine. I mean, as far as I know, I didn't have any more contact with him.
0: And pretty soon Barbara married someone else, moved with him to Arkansas, had a couple of kids, and forgot all about Bill. Until it was 2005, a newly divorced Barbara attended her sister's wedding at this hotel in Fort Smith, Arkansas. And it just so happened Bill was invited too. He'd kept up his friendship with Barbara's brothers.
5: Were you, like, looking for another husband at that stage? Or were you
4: I was fine.
0: But on the evening Barbara got to the hotel where the wedding was being held,
4: we had been to the bachelorette party, and when we got back, he was there.
5: So what was it like to see him at this family gathering?
4: It was surreal. I didn't know he was going to be there. He did look just the same.
5: 30 years on?
4: Oh, yeah. Yeah.
5: And did your heart do a little flip when you saw him?
4: Yes. I hadn't kept up with him at all, so we had a lot to talk about.
0: And that bar talk turned into hotel room talk. Turned into something else. Along the way, for Bill anyway, inconvenient truths took a little holiday.
5: What did he tell you about his circumstances?
4: He told me that he was separated and living apart from his wife.
5: Was he looking to get a divorce?
4: Yes.
0: Might even have meant it, as biology worked its eternal magic in that little weekend hotel room. And then Barbara drove home, and Bill flew back to Montana, still both blissfully wrapped in a gauzy veil. For weeks, there were calls every day, letters, cards. According to Barbara, plans were made for her to visit and then move to Montana. Until, a couple of months later, something changed.
5: Tell me what your first intimation was that there was something wrong.
4: He didn't call that night. And the last couple times I talked to him, he sounded distant. And like, you know, he was having second thoughts.
0: And after that, said Barbara, they never spoke again.
5: What was that like?
4: That was sad. I was hurt.
5: Oh, yeah.
4: And, but I understood.
0: Now, 2 years after she said she last heard from him, detectives were on her doorstep. Detectives who weren't so sure she was really all that surprised and offended.
3: I mean, you could ask all the questions you want. That is the story. End of story.
0: Oh, but it wasn't. Not even close.
6: Coming up,
1: Barbara Miller seemed to be completely baffled.
6: Not only was she baffled, there was someone she was frightened of.
3: I'm very scared of her. I don't want to upset her.
6: When Dateline continues.

0: They were all here, in the file, the pages that revealed his father's betrayal of his mother's trust. And the awkward questions those detectives in Arkansas had good reason to put to Barbara Miller, the woman Bill Stout had bedded, then feared. He was terrified of her, of what she might do. He was sure it was Barbara who sneaked onto his property, vandalized his home.
1: 911?
2: My car just got egged.
0: Who tapped on his son's window at night. Who'd repeatedly emailed Bill's friends and family from an account called Freak of Ark.
3: He said, "No, Mark, it's this crazy person."
0: When Bill told the sheriff that his 9mm pistol suddenly vanished, he said he was pretty sure Barbara was behind it.
4: He said, "Like, I've had a problem with this woman in the past, and my dad was killed less than a month later."
0: But a strange thing happened when Arkansas detectives questioned Barbara all about this.
5: How did she respond to those questions?
3: Barbara Miller seemed to be completely baffled by the sudden appearance of law enforcement interested in Bill Stout.
5: She said.
0: Barbara's version of events was very different. Like, after Bill made it clear their relationship was over, she said she sent only one angry email. And after all that, nothing. No cards, no letters. Said she knew nothing at all about an email address called Freak of Ark. And didn't do any of the awful things Bill thought she did up in Montana. In fact, Barbara said she was the one living in fear, not of Bill, but of Bill's wife, Ann.
6: I'm very scared of her. Mm-hmm. I don't want to upset her. I don't want to be involved in this.
0: Scared? Of sweet, kind-hearted Ann Stout? Please. But that's what she claimed. Barbara Miller told those detectives that after the affair with Bill broke off, it was she who started getting a series of unnerving emails and phone calls from Ann. Or so she said. What was the nature of the conversations? Was she angry? Were they friendly?
7: You know, as far as I can remember, she was trying to like be calm about it. I could hear, you know, the animosity and the anger come through every now and then, but she was trying not to let that come out. I didn't want to be rude. It's almost like she wanted to be my friend. Mm-hmm. I didn't want to be her friend, but I didn't want to hurt her feelings either.
0: Southern manners? Perhaps. Or maybe she was only too aware that Bill's wife might want to teach her a lesson.
7: My boss called me into his office and told me.
8: What did he tell you?
7: He asked me, you know, what's going on? Because he got a phone call from a woman who said that I was using the company email for personal business.
8: Oh.
7: Because she had threatened to put a restraining order on me, have the police come and serve it to me there.
0: But as detectives stood in front of Barbara's house just outside Fort Smith, Arkansas, none of that mattered now. The only thing that did was to find out whether Barbara killed Bill Stout up in Montana or not. Barbara needed an alibi, right quick.
7: Well, I showed him my telephone bills. I showed him, you know, I go to work every day. I said, well, what day did this happen?
0: Well, as we told you, it was a Sunday. Happened to be the 10th of June. So where was Barbara then?
7: And I said, I was at Walmart. I have a receipt.
0: This Walmart, in Van Buren, Arkansas, to be exact. Or so she said. So the detectives checked it out.
7: They went to Walmart and got the footage of my husband and I buying groceries for a birthday party that we were going to.
0: Here it is. Just before 1 p.m., more than 1,600 miles across the country, a good 25-hour drive away from the home where Bill was killed.
8: You were at Walmart that day.
7: I was at Walmart, and I'd never even been to Montana, period.
8: Once they saw that, they're probably a lot nicer to you.
7: Yeah, they were just doing their job.
8: Sure.
0: But though they searched high and low, detectives could not find even a hint of evidence that Barbara played any part in Bill's murder, didn't shoot him herself, and didn't hire anybody else to do it either.
5: So it couldn't have been her.
3: Couldn't have been her.
8: I think this is perhaps the first time that I've sat across from a person accused by at least 10 other people of committing a murder. And yet you're really kind of a nice person who lived 1,500 miles away from where it occurred.
7: And had no knowledge of it till after it happened.
0: So then, who did? And what about all those cards and letters and emails? All the harassment of Bill Stout and his wife Anne and his two sons and many of his friends by someone called the Freak of Arc. There's a devious architecture to this sort of thing. Unexpected, complicated, even sophisticated. But almost always with a little flaw.
1: Coming up, when Anne Stout came home, Bill had been dead for 8 to 10 hours. A pretty big window.
9: It could mean Bill was alive when they left. It could mean he was dead when they left, but it was really very much up in the air.
3: Correct.
1: And later,
9: have you ever seen a murder case in which so many people close to the victim were pointing at the wrong suspect?
1: When Dateline continues. Returning to our story, Bill Stout, a husband and father, has been found dead in bed.
8: They tell you he was murdered.
4: I think they said like he'd been shot.
1: Detectives questioned a woman with whom Bill had an affair.
3: He believes that there's this lady out there stalking him.
7: I'd never even been to Montana, period.
1: Eventually, his ex-flame was cleared. So who was it?
3: The handgun was found in the garage. It's a big clue, of course.
1: And there was another.
3: The stomach stops digesting at the moment of death.
1: But even as investigators closed in, not everyone was convinced.
10: I was leading a charge up the mountain that you got the wrong person.
1: Here again is Keith Morrison.
0: A few days after Bill Stout's life was so cruelly ended, his family and friends gathered in Darby to say their goodbyes to a man who loved Montana.
4: And it was packed, and people shared a lot of nice memories that I hadn't heard of. Things like, you know, I was in need, and your dad fixed my house for free and said, don't worry about it, and things like that. There's so many people there that care about you, care about your family.
8: Sure.
4: And it was a day I'll never forget.
0: But investigators were right back at square one. Their initial suspect, Barbara Miller, now ruled out as the person who killed Bill in his bed. And yet, there seemed to be so many red flags about her. How could Bill have been so wrong?
3: Up to the day he died, Bill actually believed Barbara Miller was stalking him and had ill intent.
0: So, if Barbara didn't kill Bill, who did? Detectives called in Bill's family. More questions to ask.
11: I'm at the Ravalli County Sheriff's Office in the interview room with Ann Stout.
0: Again, they went over, hour by hour, the last weekend of Bill's life.
11: Is there something that you feel that I may have missed during our first conversation?
0: Remember, the first coroner on the scene said Bill likely died about 8 to 10 hours before his body was found, and that was Sunday afternoon about 5 p.m., meaning he was likely murdered in the vicinity of 8 a.m., when Ann and Matt were just leaving or had just left for a day of shopping in Missoula. Both Ann and son Matt repeated what they'd said before. They simply didn't know what happened.
9: So it could mean Bill was alive when they left. It could mean he was dead when they left, but it was really very much up in the air.
3: Correct.
0: And Matt said he was absolutely certain he did not hear a gunshot. So the detectives went back to pay another visit to the Marshal of Darby and his cameras. Ann had told detectives that on the day before he was murdered, Saturday, June 9th, Bill went for a ride on his Harley, said he was going to Missoula. And sure enough, 1:58 p.m. Saturday afternoon, there is Bill, riding his motorcycle through town, heading north. Then, 3:31 p.m., detectives found Bill walking into the Harley-Davidson store in Missoula and walking back out 10 minutes later, 3:41. But from there? Well, for several hours it was unknowable. Riding his Harley, maybe? Did he see anyone? He told his wife he stopped and had a beer, which, according to Anne, was out of character.
12: Anyone who knows him would tell you that he never drinks during the day. Never.
8: Was Anne wondering if Bill, given his past affair, had been cheating on her again? Well, no. The detectives found the bar where Bill stopped and confirmed he had one beer. Apparently, alone. And a few hours later, 7:55 p.m., the marshal's cameras caught Bill riding south through Derby back toward home. Which meant he would have arrived a few minutes after 8 p.m., which comported exactly with what Anne had told them. She said she was grilling steak for dinner.
12: So Bill drove up right when I was barbecuing, right when I was taking it off the grill or turning it over. I gave it to Matthew and I told Bill his will be a second.
11: Okay.
12: And then I put broccoli on for Bill. We just steamed broccoli and Matthew won't eat broccoli.
11: Okay. And did you have a potato?
12: Baked potatoes.
8: Well, Bill and Anne were in for the evening. Matt had plans.
3: After dinner, Matt had left for a bonfire with the high school friends.
8: The marshal's cameras caught Matt driving through Derby in his Suburban at 9:08 p.m. Anne said she and Bill watched TV and then made love. At around 10 p.m., Bill called a friend and made plans to go horseback riding the next day. That would be Sunday. Cameras caught Matt driving back home through Derby 11:28 p.m. Saturday. Anne said she waited up for Matt, then joined Bill in the bedroom where he was already fast asleep.
11: So you woke up the next morning in your bed?
12: I went to sleep in my bed. I always sleep in my bed.
8: And it all fit. Most of it confirmed by those cameras. But there was one more little thing. One more official-looking piece of paper. Noah fished out of that box. What could Anne Stout tell investigators about that?
1: Coming up.
3: We now knew we were dealing with a very narrow window of time.
1: Could broccoli solve this murder?
3: The stomach stops digesting at the moment of death. The florets on the broccoli were still recognizable.
1: When Dateline continues.
8: It was Friday, 5 days after Anne Stout called 911 to report the death of her husband, Bill, here on Trapper Meadow Road. The scene, the Ravalli County Courthouse, up the road in Hamilton, Montana.
11: Today's date is June 15th, 2007.
8: And investigators were about to deliver some unpleasant news because after Bill's death, an autopsy had been done. And according to the medical examiner, Bill Stout did not die on Sunday morning at around 8, like the coroner on the scene had guessed. How did they know? Broccoli. That last meal Anne cooked for Bill on Saturday night when he got back from his motorcycle ride. It was one of his favorites, steak, broccoli, and potatoes. And now, said the medical examiner, that last meal had told its story.
3: The stomach stops digesting at the moment of death.
9: Yes.
3: And what the medical examiner noticed was, immediately upon seeing the stomach contents, things that digest very quickly, potatoes is which they had, hadn't digested. In fact, he used his fingers like this, and he said that the florets on the broccoli were still recognizable. And those delicate things in our food are what you would see disappear first, and they were still there.
8: Meaning that Bill Stout must have been shot to death after eating his last meal, 9 p.m. or soon after, on Saturday night.
9: How did that change your theory of this crime?
3: At that point, dramatically changed the landscape of the investigation because we now knew we were dealing with a very narrow window of time, which became pretty evident was a window of time in which Anne was alone with Bill.
8: And if Bill Stout was killed when he was alone with Anne on Saturday night, well, that changed everything. Anne Stout, quite obviously, had no idea what she was walking into with her attorney, just off screen here, that day at the sheriff's office.
11: So, Anne, in this folder are the results of our investigation.
12: Okay.
11: Can we pull up to the table together, you and I?
12: I do not want to see. I'm very shared with you.
11: I don't have any
12: graphic.
11: Yeah, I don't have that. Okay.
0: Thing is, it wasn't just that last meal they wanted to talk to Anne about. Crime scenes do tend to tell a story, even if sometimes it's hard to discern exactly what that story is. And from the moment investigators walked into Anne and Bill's house, something didn't smell right about this one. Literally.
3: One of the pervading things spoken of by people who had been in the house early on was that there was a very powerful smell of bleach throughout the house.
0: Almost like someone had been cleaning up. And sure enough, pretty soon they came across three loads of still wet laundry smelling strongly of bleach and stuffed into various places, like in this laundry hamper. And inside the hamper, more than just clothes. What was a holster doing in there? And a rubber glove.
3: What did they find on that glove? On the outside of the glove and on the inside of the glove, DNA matching Anne Stout.
0: Of course, there might have been an innocent answer. These could have been her regular cleaning gloves. Who knew, really? But as for the holster, it was made for a 9mm pistol. And now things were about to get worse for Anne. Because remember, that gun Bill had reported missing from the safe just before his death? It turned up too, maybe 50 feet away from Bill's prostrate body.
3: The handgun was found to be in the garage inside of one of the saddlebags on Bill's motorcycle. It's a big clue, of course.
0: The gun, the glove, the cleanup. Was there another logical explanation? One that pointed not to Anne, but to another person in the household? Maybe? As the killer? So far, she'd had an explanation for everything. So maybe she had another one. Maybe.
1: Coming up.
11: I guess at this point I would ask you, what actually happened the other night?
1: Anne in the hot seat.
11: I've got a time of death that shows that Bill wasn't alive when you left that morning. You told me that he spoke to you. He died before you left.
1: When D.

0: All the transcripts were here for Noah Stout to read if he dared. Read, for example, about the moment in the police interview with his mother when things got real. When those detectives in the room with Anne were about to attempt to link her with Bill's murder, her husband, Noah's father. The moment was this. They read her her rights.
1: With those rights in mind, do you want to talk to me?
2: Yes.
1: All right.
2: Clear everything up.
0: Then they seemed to back off a little. They complimented Anne for the fine young men she and Bill had raised. Their interviews, too, had gone into the box, Noah's and Matt's. Uncomfortable interviews about their mother, their father, about what happened.
1: We thought they were wonderful young men. I wanted to just ask you, though, is your impression of your boys that they're truthful?
2: Yes.
1: Okay.
2: Very much so.
1: Okay.
0: And then here it came. No more niceties.
1: I guess at this point I would ask you, what actually happened the other night?
2: I don't know what you're asking, or I'm not sure what you want me to respond.
1: Well, here's what I would ask you to respond. I'll tell you that we will, if you want, work our way through all of this. But I'll tell you also that the results of our investigation show that you killed Bill.
2: They do not show that. They do not prove that, and you do not know that, because it did not happen.
3: Her reaction was one of, how could you say that about me?
0: Oh, but they were just getting started.
1: We know the gun wasn't stolen. It was taken. We know, because Noah told us, and you just told me that he's truthful.
2: Noah is very truthful, and so is Matthew.
1: That Bill told him, I didn't leave that gun safe unlocked. I didn't misplace that gun. Someone took it out of there. Someone with a key opened that gun safe and took that firearm. Both of your boys have told me they didn't do it.
2: And
1: I don't think that they did.
2: And I didn't do it.
1: You know, Anne, I've got a time of death that shows that Bill wasn't alive when you left that morning. You told me that he spoke to you. He died before you left.
2: Okay.
1: Okay? Now that's science. That's not me.
2: No, that's not science. What was his time of death?
1: Well, actually, I wish that you would tell me that.
2: Oh, God.
1: See, I would like to work through this with you.
2: You are asking me a question that I don't have the answer for.
4: He is going to take you into custody.
2: Oh, God! I'm not that tough. Do you have to take me into custody? You know where I'm at. I'll give you my passport. I have it. You can take any physical object. You can release me to somebody's custody. You don't know me. You don't know me.
1: Anne?
2: What?
1: You're under the arrest for the murder of Bill Stout.
2: Nothing was wrong that night. Good stuff happened.
1: I need to have you turn around and put your hands.
2: Oh, God, I've never been in trouble, please. I'm a watchdog.
1: Put your hands behind your back.
2: Oh, God, I've never had this. Everything I've lost in my life, everything when Bill died, you don't know what happened. I didn't think I even needed an attorney.
4: And I want to remind you that probably shouldn't say anything.
5: Here's what happens now, Ann. Another officer and I will escort you to the detention center. Then you'll be booked into the Valley County Jail. You will continue to be able to have access to your counsel.
2: Please don't leave me.
6: That Friday, I went running, and when I came back, myself wanted a voicemail from the sheriff, and he said, no, I just want you to know we've arrested your mom.
7: What was it like to hear that?
6: I was shocked. Like, it was, you know, I'm still mourning my dad. I've lost one parent. 5 days later, essentially, I'm losing another parent.
0: Noah was not the only one in shock. Out in California.
8: To get this phone call, and I'm thinking to myself, this is crazy. She was, you know, wife of the year, mother of the year. Mm-hmm. Hit me hard. And I just wanted to do something. I wanted to make some phone calls. I wanted to talk to somebody up there and see if I could make heads or tails of this, because there's no way she would have done that.
9: It was just unbelievable that Anne could have done anything like this.
0: Not Anne, they thought. Not Anne. Unthinkable. Impossible. All that planning, that careful orchestration, not the sort of thing kind-hearted Anne would do. Was it?
10: Coming up.
11: She was very kind and very well liked, and I think when it came out in the public, she's charged with homicide. That's a very big gasp in a very small town.
10: Had detectives made a massive mistake?
8: I was leading a charge up the mountain that you got the wrong person.
10: When Dateline continues.
0: When word spread through Montana's Bitterroot Valley that the suspect in Bill Stout's murder was his wife, well, the reaction was, Anne? Surely not Anne. Former reporter Jenny Levy.
11: She was very kind and very well liked, and I think when it came out in the public, she's charged with homicide. That's a very big gasp in a very small town.
0: Back in California, the Stout's close friends, Mark Ecker and his wife, Denise, weren't just gasping. They were yelling, hell no.
8: I was leading a charge up the mountain that you got the wrong person. Anne did not do it, Anne would not do it, Anne could not do this.
0: But when Anne's trial began a year later, it soon became apparent that prosecutors believed the murder was just the final act in a richly complex, an inventive 2-year campaign. Her intent? To humiliate Bill. And long before she pulled the trigger to kill him, to make sure that family, friends, colleagues, the police would point the finger of blame at the woman with whom he'd had his fling, Barbara Miller.
12: Have you ever seen a murder case in which so many people close to the victim were pointing at the wrong suspect?
3: That was one of the unique things about this case, was the success Anne had at diverting attention to a very specific person.
12: A level of deviousness that's just hard to get your head around.
3: It was the product of some detailed planning before the crime.
0: But as so often happens with would-be diabolical killers, there were mistakes. When detectives visited Anne's office at the long-term care facility and took a little dive into her computer, they uncovered what looked like research into something uncaring.
3: The internet search histories included things like how to poison people, how to murder somebody.
0: Those hang-up phone calls? Bill thought it was Barbara breathing into the phone before hanging up. Investigators traced the calls to this payphone, steps from Anne's desk. And when they ran down the Freak of Arc email account, the IP address was the Stout's own home computer.
3: So it all fit together in everybody's mind that this email was actually Barbara Miller.
12: And then it turns out to come from Anne's basement.
3: Correct.
0: And the letters and cards starting soon after Bill confessed to his intemperate weekend, the Bill and Barbara barbecue invitation, they were all postmarked Fort Smith, Arkansas. Clever. How did she do it? Detectives talked to the Fort Smith postmaster, who'd received occasional envelopes full of letters addressed to Montana, which were dutifully stamped Fort Smith and put into the outgoing mail. Detectives discovered the subterfuge in Anne's car, unsent copies of those same cards and letters.
3: Ann's fingerprints are on the outside of the envelope, which would not be unusual. But when they opened it, not only did her DNA seal the envelope, but the only things found on the letter inside were latent prints from Ann Stout.
7: So many mistakes.
12: Mistakes, yes, but also more, a level of fiendishness.
11: It sort of smelled like really incredible sublimated anger that was really calculated and directed at hurting Bill and embarrassing him and humiliating him.
12: First you destroy him while he's alive and then you kill him. My goodness.
11: I think, too, that there was a lot of sympathy for this victim, and it seemed that Bill really tried to recover from that affair and wanted to, and maybe Anne falsely welcomed him back in and said, let's move forward. But then immediately thereafter, there were this trail of letters and phone calls and this trail of harassment.
12: The state's theory? The culmination of Anne's multi-year plan came just 10 days before Bill's murder, when, they claimed, Anne Stout stole Bill's gun from the safe, stashed it and its holster in the laundry hamper, where Bill would never look. But there was a problem. Anne had no experience firing a gun. So look at this. Detectives found this list in her bedside table, with an entry Anne claimed were instructions to use the washing machine. But?
3: Our lead detective looked at that and said that if you kind of read between the lines, that might be instructions on how to load and shoot a firearm. The red being when the safety's on, there's no red showing. When the safety's off, there's a little bit of red color showing, which didn't seem to have a lot of consistency with how to actually run her washing machine, except for the fact she used the word close.
7: Sure.
3: Perhaps instead of the word bullet.
12: But to make sure she could actually fire the gun, the state believed Anne tried it, fired a practice round. How'd they know? A neat piece of detection, beginning in this box of ammunition from Bill's gun safe.
3: When they opened the box, toward the middle of the box, were three missing rounds. In addition, there was a little flower that was inside of this box and inside of a box of ammunition.
12: A flower? Now that was a puzzle. Until an investigator noticed an unusual plant just outside the Stout's front door. Same little flower. So he looked at the dirt beneath the plant. And there it was. A spent shell casing. One of the missing rounds.
3: We believe that she took a practice round. When nobody was home, the spent shell landed by that plant. One of those little flowers gets in the box. She puts the box back, and the botanist narrowed the time that that plant blooms to about a 10-day window of time. That all happened within 10 days or so of Bill's death.
7: Which is right around the time he's reporting the gun is missing.
3: Exactly.
12: And after she killed Bill,
3: I have every reason to believe she simply carried the weapon out into the garage, wrapped in a towel, stuck it in the handbag.
12: Oh, and there was insurance, too. $500,000. The beneficiary? Anne.
7: So the affair with Barbara Miller.
3: Correct.
7: The $500,000 in insurance money.
3: Mm-hmm.
7: Angry woman, scorned. If you had to pick a motive here, what was it?
3: It's difficult to ascribe a single motive. The question that stands out is what would motivate someone to put in multiple years of planning and carrying it out. There was a level of anger behind this that did not go away.
12: My, my. What could Anne Stout's defense attorney say to all that?
10: Coming up.
13: Someone came in the house and did it. Not her.
10: And those searches for how to kill someone on Anne's computer?
13: Other people had access.
7: Why would other people be looking up a way to kill somebody when her husband's the one who winds up dead?
13: There's lots of stuff you can't explain.

0: Noah Stout was not allowed to sit through his mother's trial, since he was a witness after all. That's why when he opened up the box holding her case file, he finally learned what he wasn't privy to. As he waited patiently here outside the courtroom for his turn to testify.
1: Time seemed to just take forever. I got to know that little hallway pretty well. It was strange because I would get like kind of replays from the day. I would talk with my mom's attorney. I was still meeting with the police. I was still, you know, talking with people. I'm going and interacting in town. It's on the front page of the paper. I'm hearing about all of this.
2: That has to be so bizarre.
1: Yeah, it was. It was definitely surreal.
0: Surreal, too, for Bill's friend, Mark, who by now had testified and had heard enough of the case against Ann to feel betrayed.
3: She duped me. I did not feel comfortable making eye contact with her. Just knowing what she had done to a very dear friend of mine.
0: Yes. What she'd allegedly done prompted prosecutors to make it known, however briefly, they were considering pursuing the death penalty. But, as we all know, a competent defense can make all the difference. This is Ann's attorney, Ed Sheehy.
4: I guess what you inherited was a pretty bad set of facts.
5: Would that be fair
4: to say?
5: Yeah.
4: So what did she think happened?
5: Someone came in the house and did it. Not her. When they were gone, she and Matt were gone to Missoula.
0: And all that evidence that seemingly pointed to Ann was, said Sheehy, just poorly interpreted. Examples? Ann, he said, didn't know anything about that $500,000 insurance policy on Bill's life, despite what appears to be her signature on it. Or that Welcome to Montana barbecue invitation sent in envelopes bearing Ann's DNA. How did that get there? Well, who could know, he said. The Freak of Arc emails created on the family computer? Wasn't her. And at Ann's workplace, those searches on her office computer, how to poison someone, how to kill someone?
5: Other people had access.
4: Well, why would other people be looking up a way to kill somebody when her husband's the one who winds up dead?
5: There's lots of stuff you can't explain.
0: What about Bill's 9mm, the pistol that went missing shortly before his murder and then was used to kill him and was later found in the saddlebag of Bill's Harley? Sheehy argued this. If Ann was the cunning mastermind of some diabolical plot, then why would she dump the gun in the garage?
5: You use common sense. If you're smart enough to do all of that, then you're not going to be dumb enough to stick it in the saddlebag.
0: Besides, he said, the towel the pistol was wrapped in was unlike any other towel in the house. Must have maybe belonged to somebody else. You get the picture. So then back to the main question. How did Bill Stout end up with a bullet in his head?
5: When I hired the pathologist I had, That's when I thought, maybe we have a shot.
4: Maybe you have a shot. How?
5: That he committed suicide.
4: You think there's a chance he actually did commit suicide?
5: Yep.
0: All kinds of reasons, said defense attorney Sheehy. Bill was underwater on his mortgage, couldn't pay his bills, was facing tax liens.
5: My pathologist demonstrated to a jury how you could put the gun behind the back of your head, and he testified that he had had prior autopsies where people had done that.
4: Had committed suicide that way?
5: Yep.
4: How would he commit suicide when there was no gun on the bed with him?
5: Well, I have a theory.
4: Which is what?
5: That someone moved the gun, not her.
4: Who would have taken a gun, put it in his Harley, but not killed him? Who would do such a thing?
5: I have some ideas, but I don't really want to discuss that.
0: The defense seemed to imply that if not Ann, it must have been someone else in the house. So who might it be? Well, there

0: was an obvious if unstated possibility. The prosecutor didn't appreciate the inference.
1: There was apparently a strategy to point to the various items, using the handgun for an example. Mm-hmm. And the phrase over and over is used, well, we can't prove specifically who moved that handgun. It might have been Matt. It might have been Noah.
2: That's not a strategy you like.
1: I did not like it. I thought it was offensive to these young men and the memory of their dad.
0: But the defense attorney said that wasn't his intention. In fact, he said if anyone did move the gun, it might have been out of concern for Ann, who, remember, had already lost her son Ben to suicide years earlier.
3: The theory then would be that somebody would come in the house, find a person committed suicide, and in order to spare the feelings of the family or whatever, had taken the gun and then hid it somewhere.
4: Yeah, it happens.
3: That's just...
4: Yeah. It happens.
0: And Attorney Sheehy said he had evidence to back up the idea that the medical examiner was wrong, that Bill wasn't killed right after that Saturday evening meal, that he was still alive Sunday morning before he killed himself. The evidence? Coffee. There was caffeine in his bloodstream.
3: Why would that make a difference?
4: Because that means someone got up and made coffee.
3: Suggesting it was morning.
4: Mm-hmm.
0: Ann Stout said when she and Matt returned home, the TV was on and tuned to CNN, Bill's favorite channel. But what about the steak and broccoli in Bill's stomach? The dinner the medical examiner used to pin time of death to Saturday night? Well, said the defense, sometimes Bill got up and ate leftovers for breakfast. And he likely did that on Sunday as he sat alone in the house.
3: But to ask anybody, somebody's got steak and broccoli in their stomach, it's not breakfast you're talking about.
4: He would eat it for breakfast, according to his sons and her.
3: That's just weird.
4: I think it's weird my own son eats pizza for breakfast.
3: Uh-huh.
4: You know, you never know.
0: Was all this a little too clever? Even cynical? Well, there's one more thing you never know. And that is what a jury might do.
5: Coming up, the verdict.
6: It's like riding a roller coaster. Like these 12 people are making a decision that's going to impact you the rest of your life.
4: When they read it, she was standing up and I had to push her back down into the chair.
3: She was in shock.
4: Yep.
5: When Dateline

0: The streets of the county seat, Little Hamilton, Montana, were alive all that June. The whole town seemed to be watching as this soft-spoken, respected woman, this mother of three, stood trial for a crime so calculating, few could even conceive of it.
1: There were a lot of people in the courtroom every day. It was packed.
0: Anstaus defense attorney Ed Sheehy had argued this was no murder at all, but a suicide by Bill Stout's own hand. And they all waited 6 hours while the jury decided what to believe. And then...
2: Is it possible to describe what it was like when you're watching them come back in and you're waiting for them to say
3: something? Oh, it's like riding a roller coaster. Like these 12 people are making a decision that's going to impact you the rest of your life.
0: There were no cameras present for the verdict, but the picture is vivid still in Attorney Sheehy's mind.
4: When they read it, she was standing up. She had her hands on the table.
0: Yeah.
4: She became as stiff as a board, and I had to push her back down into the chair.
0: She was in shock.
4: Yep.
0: In shock because the verdict was guilty. And seconds later, Ann Stout was led out of the courtroom and into this hallway.
3: The judge said, "You can say goodbye to your mom now." And so we go in there, my brother and I, and I've never seen someone in as much shock as she was. And she was just bringing us close to her and telling us that she loved us. And that was the last time that I saw my mom outside of a prison cell.
0: Except for one time, for her sentencing, when the prosecutor asked the judge to send Ann to prison for life without parole, and Noah, just 19 at the time, took the stand on his mother's behalf.
5: I really take offense at the fact that someone recommends that my mother has no redeeming social value. And when I think about justice, I don't think that the fact that the only contact that my father's grandchildren will have with my mother, with their grandmother or grandfather, will be through putting their hand against a bulletproof glass. And that's not justice to me.
0: It was a slightly surreal scene in the courtroom, and even more so when Anne herself rose to speak.
6: I cannot explain to you how his death had devastated my life and that of our families. Today I speak not only for myself, I speak as the widow of my husband, Bill.
0: It was, in a word, bizarre.
6: Bill's death has left those who cared about him mourning for the man that he was. Gone forever is the friend he was to me. The son he was to his mother and mine. And father to the young men that he was so proud of.
0: It also left the judge unmoved.
7: The reason that your children will be deprived of your company is not because you've been convicted of this crime, it's because you committed this crime. That's the court's judgment in this case. You'd be committed to Montana State Prison or women for the rest of your natural life.
0: Ann Stout, who declined our request for an interview, will be eligible for parole, but not until 2038, when she is 73 years old.
3: I think giving someone something like a life sentence removes someone from the equation and thinks that we don't need to think about this person anymore. And that person, my mom included, is still going to live and still has their life. And if we're going to house that person, we need to think about, like, how can we actually rehabilitate this person, not just punish these people.
0: Son Matt declined our request for an interview, but he keeps in touch with his mom, visits her in prison when he can, And Noah does too. In fact, after his mother went to prison, Noah attended law school, where the murder of Bill Stout was used as a case study for students in a class on evidence. And when we last spoke, he was his mother's attorney of record.
3: Being front row and center, being a witness at a trial, being the child of a victim and child of someone in prison, definitely gave me an interesting view on our American criminal justice system.
2: I could well imagine.
0: The young man who finally had the courage to look in the box, the case file, that told his family's story.
2: Has it helped to look inside?
3: It didn't help right away. Definitely pretty sad when I was reading it, because I mean, it's something you live with every day. Knowing that I've opened it, I've looked at it, and it doesn't change me as a person. It doesn't make me view my family any differently.
0: No. Oh, he read those dreaded files, saw the terrible evidence in there, and relived the worst days of his family's life.
2: What has happened to you has been a terrible thing, a series of terrible things. But you've chosen a deliberately positive, kind of uplifting path to follow. And that's not easy. So it seems to me, it's like walking along a ridge of a mountain. You can get knocked off pretty damn easy.
3: Yeah, it's kind of putting one forward in front of the other, and life happens.
0: He's a bright man, is Noah Stout. Sees the world clearly. But this is just different.
2: Did you have a profoundly sad feeling that your mother killed your father?
3: It didn't matter to me. He's still my mom. I know that my dad raised me, that regardless of the worst possible thing my mom could do, I would still defend her, and I would be her supporter.
2: Did you take her at her word?
3: Yeah.
2: But she didn't do it?
3: Yeah. I mean, it's my mom. It's my mom.
0: No matter what he saw in that box, he told us, no matter what it proved to a court of law, or what others may say about his choice, he is and always will be his mother's son. And he loved them both up here in their place of paradise under Trapper Peak. Still does, regardless of the horror he carries around in that box.
8: That's all for now. I'm Lester Holt. Thanks for joining us.
9: You were looking for love and decided to try a dating site.
10: I did.
9: What was his description?
10: He was a military, Navy SEAL.
11: He would show up and have flowers, give me a card for no reason. He was a charmer.
10: My oldest daughter said to me, either he's the perfect guy or you're going to end up on Dateline someday.
11: I Google Derek Allred and I see all his old mugshots.
12: When I saw the uniform, I knew there was something really wrong because he had a fake badge on.
13: Every minute he's with you, he is stealing all of your money. The more we found out about him, it just seemed the more dangerous he became.
14: He's starting to brandish a gun.
11: I had my dogs leashed and next to me.
10: I had a little backpack for myself. The second I heard him snoring, I jumped out of my bed.
11: This guy needs to be stopped.
14: We all banded together.
10: He's not going to do this to another woman.
8: A man who seemed to have it all, from money to military medals. But as dozens of women would learn, he also had a secret. Here's Andrea Canning with The Perfect Guy.
15: It all came down to this moment.
16: We had officers and agents in vehicles, exit points, entry points, to make sure he doesn't escape.
15: Finally, he was in their sights.
11: This guy needs to be stopped.
16: He was going from state to state, and he wasn't being held accountable.
10: This is what he did for power. It's almost like a drug.
15: He was good, really good.
12: The best liar I've ever met in my life.
15: He just didn't count on her.
14: You have no idea. I'm not going to stop.
15: Cindy Pardini was a true success story. She'd earned her degree in construction management and engineering.
14: Graduated with all men in a hard hat and a gown.
15: She went into technology, working for startups that became multi-billion dollar companies.
14: I had purchased stock in the first tech company that I had worked for. So by the time I left, I had $1 million.
17: And how old were you then?
14: 30.
18: By her early 40s, she was looking to slow down.
14: I had taken a breather from my tech career because I was traveling all around the world. I was traveling well over 100,000 miles a year.
18: One day, after posting something on Facebook about her beloved football team, the San Francisco 49ers, a comment caught her attention.
14: Somebody had come onto my page and said, "Go Cowboys." And then they're like our, you know, arch rivals. So that piqued my interest.
18: That someone was a man named Derek Aldred. They had mutual friends on Facebook. Curious to find out more, she scanned his LinkedIn page and saw that he was a 42-year-old investment banker.
17: So you're having this lighthearted banter over arch rival football teams.
14: Yeah.
18: She didn't hear from him for several months. Then, in the fall of 2013, out of the blue, Derek messaged her.
14: He said, "I've been going through a terrible divorce and I've been in Maui decompressing." And he said, "I've just inherited a bunch of money, you know, several million dollars, and I'm thinking about moving to San Francisco."
18: He wondered if he could stay in her guest bedroom while he looked at properties nearby.
14: He said, "I don't really want to stay in any of the motels lining up Lombard Street. And I don't really want to stay downtown because that wouldn't give me the vibe of the marina."
17: How did you feel about him staying with you?
14: It really didn't matter. I've had friends, stay with me, and I do Airbnb, and so I kind of welcomed having the company in my house.
18: So Derek flew from Hawaii to San Francisco and knocked on her door.
14: He seemed really charming. I mean, he sat down and we started talking, and so we kind of dug into his career.
17: He had an impressive background.
14: Right. He said, "Right now I'm building a Ritz-Carlton in Maui, and I built the one in Tahoe."
18: After several days of house hunting, Derek went back to Hawaii for business, but he'd found a house in San Francisco he was interested in.
14: He said, "Do you mind if I come back while I, you know, work through this listing?"
18: And when he returned,
14: he was taking me to dinner almost every single night just to, you know, reimburse me.
18: He even took Cindy and her sister to a 49ers game and a weekend getaway to that hotel he said he'd built, the Ritz-Carlton in Tahoe.
14: I wasn't pulling out my wallet for anything. My sister thought he was awesome. She said, "You should date him."
18: Then he told her about an upcoming business trip to New York City and invited her as his guest on the luxury trip.
14: He said, "I'm going to stay at one of our Ritz-Carltons and look at other properties that we're investing in."
17: Is this still friendship or are things progressing?
14: I mean, things are progressing, but it's not a full-blown dating relationship. You know, it was more, you know, it was still an open.
17: Let's see where this goes.
14: Yeah.
17: You're not picking out wedding dresses, put
14: no,
17: it that way.
14: Not at all.
18: As the car pulled up to take them to the airport, Cindy got a call from Priceline asking if she was traveling with someone by the name of Derek Aldred.
14: And I said, "Yes." And he said, "I just need to let you know that it looks like he's using other people's credit cards."
18: Cindy had the man on speaker. Derek was in the room and grabbed the phone.
14: He was just like, "Why do you keep, you know, calling? You know, this is, somebody's using my name. This is not me."
18: Derek explained that Priceline kept confusing him with another Derek Aldred who was living in the Midwest.
14: At this point, all my bags were downstairs and the town car is calling up and asking us if we're ready to go.
18: Cindy wasn't sure what to believe, so she threw caution to the wind and headed to New York. The first morning there, she says Derek was up bright and early.
14: He got up, took a shower, put on a three-piece suit, had full contracts in hand, and put them in his briefcase.
18: After he was out the door, Cindy was having trouble with her computer, so she borrowed Derek's.
14: I wanted to just kind of check mail and just read the news online. I clicked on the mail, and I see that it's all of these women's names.
18: It looked to Cindy like he'd been messaging women he'd met online from various dating sites. One email in particular caught her eye. It was to a woman named Wendy.
14: And it said, "Hi, Wendy. I hope you enjoyed the weekend in Hawaii. I hope you got the flowers and the earrings, and I can't wait to see you again."
18: Cindy concluded Derek had been lying about what he was doing in Hawaii. He had told her it was all business. She started wondering what else he could be lying about. She thought back to that call from Priceline and checked her bank accounts.
14: I've noticed, like, in the last month that there was a $20,000 line of credit that had been pulled down into my checking account.
15: The money was gone, and Cindy was in a panic. She checked her American Express Platinum account and saw that he had opened a card in his name on her line of credit and had spent thousands of dollars. In fact, she discovered it was her money paying for their trip to New York.
14: I was shaking. There are very few times in my life that I've been that shooken up.
15: When Derek returned later that day...
17: Did you confront him about the money?
14: Yes. And then at that point, that was that.
15: He refused to discuss it further.
14: And the last thing I remember is him walking out of the room with the silver briefcase.
17: Gone.
14: Gone.
15: Cindy was reeling. She couldn't think straight. She needed to get herself home so she could sort out this nightmare.
14: It was so shocking that it was hard to kind of put one foot in front of the other.
15: The road ahead would be far from easy for Cindy. She was in for the fight of her life.
8: Cindy couldn't possibly have known how long that journey would be or how many women would join her on it. When we come back...
14: I literally went directly to Facebook and I gave his name and I said, if anybody knows of him, share this.
8: Share they did. A slew of dark stories about what Derek had done.
19: I was stunned. I was shocked. I was disgusted. All these crazy emotions.

0: Cindy Pardini could feel the shock wearing off and cold reality setting in. She'd been swindled by a smooth-talking con man and needed to act quickly.
1: I literally went directly to Facebook and I said, I've just been a victim of fraud. I need help. I gave his name and I posted his LinkedIn profile as well. And I said, if anybody knows of him, share this.
0: When she started totaling up her losses, to her horror, she realized in the month she'd known him, Derek had stolen much more than she originally thought. He tapped into her 401k, mortgage savings, her Wells Fargo accounts, and her credit card.
2: How much do you allege that he ended up stealing from you in the end?
1: It was $250,000. That's like losing $10,000 a day.
0: She tried to piece together how he'd done it. He started, she thinks, by hacking into her Gmail account. Back then, security wasn't as tight.
1: We didn't have the authentication that we do now. He had been forwarding mail to his own mail and also playing a chess game with my mail so I wouldn't see deleted items.
0: From there, she says he changed her passwords and was able to raid her bank accounts and rack up thousands of dollars on her credit card. She contacted her local San Francisco Police Department and filed a report.
1: I actually got a female detective and she said, honey, I really don't think I'm going to be able to get to this until 2015. And I'm like, that's 2 years from now.
2: Oh my gosh. You must have just been so deflated.
1: Yeah, I wasn't being heard.
0: So Cindy became her own detective. She started by calling Wendy, the woman she discovered Derek had spent time with in Hawaii.
1: I wanted to warn her of what had happened to me.
2: How did she react?
1: She said, I'm not seeing him. I broke up with him, you know, over a month ago.
0: Wendy said Derek hadn't stolen any money from her. That's when the conversation turned awkward. Cindy told Wendy all the money Derek had been using to romance her came from Cindy's own credit card.
1: He was sending her $200 bouquets of flowers, sometimes twice a week. He bought her $3,000 earrings, spa treatments. He even, during the month that he was here, he had borrowed my car to, you know, supposedly go see his dog. And he actually picked up Wendy and her daughter and took them to a concert and dinner in my car with my money when they were visiting San Francisco.
2: How's she reacting to this when you're telling her, hey, that was actually my money?
1: She was like, I'm so sorry. And she said, I knew something was off with him. That's why I broke it off.
0: She continued posting about him and even spoke to a newspaper. Tips started coming in. One painted a picture of his childhood back in Northern California.
1: He was adopted. His father had a restaurant business.
2: Did Derek have some kind of messed up childhood that led him down this path?
1: He grew up near the Oakland Hills of Berkeley. It's a very wealthy area.
0: Cindy got another tip about Derek's past. A woman named Vanessa said she dated him back in 1992 when she was a student at UCLA. Derek was in his early 20s and told her he was a med student.
3: He was there walking through the hallways with his lab coat on, and his name was embroidered UCLA Research.
0: She had no reason to doubt him.
3: I would take him to the Children's Hospital where he was doing research for cystic fibrosis. And even the girls at the reception knew him.
0: She fell hard. He was tall, handsome, and charming. She remembers the long road trips they took to visit his parents. She thought they were building a future together.
3: He kind of created this dream, you know. We fell in love, and he said we'd be married, and he'd be a doctor, and we'd have a family one day. And that's the first time someone had ever said that to me, and so I believed him. You know, why wouldn't I?
0: But a year and a half into their relationship, everything changed.
3: One day, he says he has to go visit his parents out of the blue. Gave me a kiss, and then he's like, I'll see you soon, babe. And then I never heard from him again.
0: Vanessa says he'd taken off with a sentimental gold bracelet and $2,000 of her money. She tried to get it all back.
3: So I contacted his mom, trying to get answers. She was always evasive about his whereabouts.
0: It wasn't until 25 years later when, on a whim, she decided to Google her old flame.
3: There's a news article about him having swindled someone by the name of Cindy Pardini. And I was like, what? minutes. I couldn't believe it.
0: She discovered her handsome med student was an imposter. Derek Aldred never even attended UCLA.
3: I was stunned. I was shocked. I was disgusted. Like, all these crazy emotions. And so I immediately reached out to Cindy.
1: She was always kind of there to be supportive of me.
0: Soon, Cindy had established a small network of Derek's victims.
1: We have group instant messenger, we have group texts, we have group emails, and, I'll be like, welcome to the club,
2: That you don't want to be in this club, but welcome.
1: I mean, I was still reeling from the fact that we hadn't caught him yet, and so I just said, I know that this isn't going to help much right now, and you're just probably just as much in shock as I am about what's happened to you, but I'm here to listen.
0: After Vanessa, four more women in California reached out to Cindy. It was becoming clear to her that Derek was moving from woman to woman, deftly avoiding the law.
2: You didn't realize the can of worms that you were opening up.
1: No, and the more I found out, the more I was just pissed off. I was pissed off that our justice system wasn't doing anything about it. Another victim would pop up, and I would then call the police in my own city and say, you need to charge him, just at least charge him.
0: In the meantime, Cindy had been texting Derek, demanding he give her her money back. Eventually, he said, I'll PayPal whatever you think I owe you. Of course, the money never showed. So Cindy gave him a warning.
1: I said, I'm going to be like a pit bull here. I'm just going to keep going after it. You have no idea. I'm not going to stop.
4: Coming up, Derek gets more daring with a brazen con at a luxury hotel.
2: He was having someone from a fictitious hospital in Hawaii, which was really Derek, sending emails to the hotel to say that he was good for the money.
4: Yes. When

0: Cindy Pardini still had hope that somehow she'd get her money back. She'd been pleading with her credit card company and bank, asking them to help her.
1: Literally 9 to 5 on the phone with banks and getting passed from one teller to another and having to rehash the story.
0: So far, she was getting nowhere. It had been 6 months since she'd last seen Derek Aldred, and she had no idea where he was.
1: I had hired a private investigator, and I just said, we've got to find this guy.
0: The PI found him. Derek was now dividing his time between Hawaii and Minnesota and was engaged to a woman named Kimberly. What do you learn about Kimberly?
1: I just knew that she was a doctor.
2: Really?
0: Kimberly advertised her business online, and Cindy found the ad. She instantly sensed this was another victim. At the same time, someone else was on Derek's trail. Sergeant Jason Urbanski of the St. Paul, Minnesota Police Department. He'd gotten a call from the manager at the St. Paul Hotel.
3: It's our finest hotel in St. Paul. It's catered to presidents.
0: There was a problem with a guest, the man seen here in this security video.
3: I believe Hotels.com was the service that he had used to pre-register the room. The credit card was eventually declined.
0: He said he was a doctor and told them he would give them another credit card. But he claimed the airline had lost his luggage.
3: And he said, well, my wallet's and my luggage. Is it okay if we just check in?
0: The clerk gave him a room. Of course, the man checking in is Dr. Aldrich. Was Derek Aldred?
3: He followed up with the desk manager and said that he would be able to have payment made through his office in Hawaii.
0: Emails came in promising a third-party payment form was on its way. Chief of Cardiovascular Surgery, Dr. Reese, assured payment for Dr. Aldrich's stay.
3: And he always would sign his emails mahalo.
4: So he was having someone from a fictitious hospital in Hawaii,
3: yes,
4: which was really Derek, sending emails to the hotel,
3: yes,
4: to say that he was good for the money.
3: Yes.
0: The sergeant learned Derek told the hotel manager it was a special weekend. He was in town to take his fiancée Kim, her daughter, and niece to a Bruno Mars concert.
3: He then said that he was going crazy because he was in a single room. Can we just get another room? And the hotel desk manager felt sorry for him and said, all right, we'll let you have this other room, even though I'm not supposed to.
4: So the hotel was getting conned?
3: Yes, yes. They got conned out of two rooms instead of just the one. And he took advantage of charging all of the meals that he ate at the hotel and also used the mini bar out of both rooms and charged it to the room.
0: The sergeant says Derek Aldred kept the con going for 3 days. At one point, he and Kim had been seen in the hotel business center. She briefly spoke to him, then quickly walked away. He continued to talk to a hotel staff member. And when it was time to pay the almost $1,900 bill, Derek pulled a vanishing act, leaving Kim and the girls high and dry.
3: And he just disappeared into the wind.
4: So it's like the dine and dash, the hotel version.
3: Yes, the expensive hotel version.
0: When the sergeant went looking for him, he got a lucky break, to say the least. Derek was brazenly trying to pull the same scam at another hotel in the area.
3: The general manager for the St. Paul Hotel is friends with the general manager at the Country Inn, I believe, is where he's trying to check into.
0: What Derek didn't know was that while he was trying to get a room, the two managers were talking.
3: And the guy said, funny, because my night manager called me and said, I have a guy that's given the same story. And he said, he's a doctor from Hawaii.
4: Oh, boy.
3: General manager from St. Paul Hotel said, call the cops because he just duped us.
4: What are the odds of these two managers
3: exactly,
4: talking?
3: Exactly.
0: Police arrested Derek and brought him in for questioning.
5: You're not a doctor.
6: No.
5: However, you purported yourself to be one. And you presented yourself at the hotel.
6: No, I didn't report myself to you. No, I didn't.
3: Looked me right in the eye and lied.
4: Did you feel like he was trying to con you?
3: I did.
5: You don't know what James Reese, Dr. Reese?
6: No.
5: Chief of Cardiovascular Surgery?
6: No.
5: University of Hawaii?
6: No.
5: Why were they in contact, email with the St. Paul Hotel saying that they would pay your bill?
6: I don't know. Maybe ask him about that. Kim's a doctor, not me.
5: It doesn't mention Kim at all.
6: Yeah.
5: He mentions a Dr. Aldrich.
3: I said, was this just some elaborate ruse by your fiance Kim to try and get out of paying a hotel bill? And he said, oh, I don't know.
4: Oh, like he was almost going to blame Kim?
3: Blame Kim.
4: Wow.
0: But the sergeant knew Kim was no con artist. She was the one being conned.
3: He had told her he was an investor and that he had hundreds of thousands of dollars.
0: In an interview with the sergeant a few days later, she told him Derek Aldred had all but destroyed her life.
2: Why don't you tell me how all this transpired and what occurred and how it affected you and what your losses are?
7: My losses, my whole life. Ruined all my credit. And then he hid it from me, got into my email accounts, intercepted emails so that I wouldn't know. He blocked calls from my parents so that my parents couldn't get in touch with me and tell me what was going on.
2: Give him the card to use to pay for things?
7: Not my credit card. What he did with my credit card is I found he stole it out of my purse, made a copy on his phone, which I actually have, and was using my credit card.
0: Not only did he ruin her credit, Kimberly also told police he put her in debt so deep she worried she would never recover.
4: What was Kim's demeanor like?
3: Broken. That's probably a really good word for it. Very broken. Hurt.
0: While Derek was not charged with stealing from Kim, he was charged with one count of theft by swindle for scamming the hotel. For Cindy, 2,000 miles away in San Francisco, the arrest was welcome news. Did you think, finally, maybe this is going to be it? This could be justice?
1: Yeah, I thought, okay, we've got him.
0: But Cindy knew how slippery Derek could be, so she reached out to local law enforcement.
1: I started getting involved with the Minnesota police, saying don't let him go, keep him until he's sentenced.
0: The prosecutor agreed, but the judge didn't hold him. And as Cindy feared, Derek skipped bail.
4: When you find that out, did you just want to scream?
1: Yeah, I mean, it was just so emotionally draining.
0: As Cindy saw it, in this game of cat and mouse, Derek had just scored another point. But the game was far from over, and Cindy was determined to win.
1: I was on a mission.
8: Coming up.
4: Had she fallen for him?
1: Yes.
4: What did he tell
1: her? He was talking about marrying her.
8: A new victim meets Derek, the attorney, complete with office staff.
4: He had a secretary. I would actually call the secretary and talk to somebody.
8: And then a big break could mean he's caught.
4: So you know potentially exactly where he's going to be at an exact time.
9: Right.

0: Cindy Pardini was angry. Just when she thought Derek Aldred would pay for his crimes, he'd gotten away. Again.
1: Derek Aldred was always one step ahead of the law.
2: He was.
0: Like a bloodhound, she'd been tracking his movements for almost a year. Is he haunting you throughout this?
2: Oh my gosh, I mean, he's always in my thoughts. I would meet people and I would say, hi, my name's Cindy Pardini. I'm a victim of fraud. I mean, it was in my DNA.
0: A warrant was out for his arrest for skipping bail on the hotel swindle. But that didn't stop him from moving on to his next victim. In the fall of 2014, Cindy heard about another woman who'd gotten tangled up in Derek's web of deceit.
1: You get a call from the mother of one of Derek's alleged victims.
2: Yes. And she said, would you mind talking to my daughter?
0: So Cindy got on the phone with a woman named Joanne, a high school teacher in Minnesota. By Cindy's count, she was victim number 10. Joanne told her she'd met Derek on Match.com. He said he was a hotshot attorney with a firm that had offices around the world.
1: Had she fallen for him?
2: Yes.
1: What did he tell her?
2: He was talking about marrying her.
0: Joanne, a deeply religious woman, also told Cindy that Derek would go to church with her each Sunday and pray before every meal. Even though Cindy had never seen this devout side of Derek, she wasn't surprised.
2: He asks a lot of questions and he tries to become what, you know, the other person is
1: in need of?
2: In need of, or what they're looking for in a, you know, in a partner.
1: What was his name with her?
2: Derek
1: Aldred.
2: He actually took her to an office. There was a placard on the door. Derek Aldred.
0: This is Joanne.
1: He had a secretary. I would actually call the secretary and actually physically talk to somebody. Now, I've no idea how that works.
0: Derek, the lawyer, had wined and dined Joanne, even took her on a luxury trip to Hawaii.
1: I was on cloud nine. I really thought this was the guy.
0: But when she started poking around on social media, she stumbled on his real name and saw there was a warrant out for his arrest. And just like Cindy before her, a nagging feeling prompted her to check her finances.
1: We did a credit check, and that's when I found out that he had opened a credit card in my name. And there was $14,000 charged to it, including the whole trip to Hawaii.
0: She broke it off.
1: I was just devastated.
0: And called the police. Since there was a warrant out for Derek's arrest, she was transferred to Deputy Sheriff Paul Meskin, who was working for the U.S. Marshal Service as a fugitive investigator. She told him her story of betrayal.
3: Technically, for my assignment with the marshals, it didn't fit because it wasn't a crime of violence.
1: Why did you decide, I'm going to take action here and help this woman?
3: He was a parasite. Here was this woman that, you know, completely victimized. This guy can't get away with this. Now let's see what we can do.
0: Meskin got to work.
3: So then I researched, and sure enough, St. Paul had a case for the hotel and started working on that angle.
0: The St. Paul hotel swindle. Joanne gave him one of Derek's business cards, so the investigator paid a visit to the law office address.
3: The office that he claimed said, well, there's nobody ever been here by that. You know, it was a real address, but he had never been there. There'd never been any law firm or anything like that.
1: And he would call the number and a woman would answer, right?
3: Right, right.
1: Ever find out who this woman was?
3: No.
0: Meskin and his team brainstormed ways to catch Derek and came up with a plan. He had originally told Joanne to shut down the credit card Derek had been using, but now he had a different idea.
3: Let's activate it again and we'll track it.
1: See if Derek starts using the card.
3: Yep.
0: He convinced Joanne to set the trap. She turned her card back on.
1: And does it work? What happens?
3: They start getting information between the credit card companies. It turns out that, okay, he bought a train ticket on Amtrak.
1: So you know potentially exactly where he's going to be at an exact time.
3: Right.
0: The ticket was for the next day, the 6:30 a.m. train leaving out of Union Station in St. Paul.
1: It was dawn, November 7th, 2014. This train platform was swarming with undercover U.S. marshals, sheriff's deputies, and police officers, all waiting for Derek Aldred to board the train. Would he finally be captured?
3: We were in our positions and ready, and the train came.
4: Coming up, This is a long train. There are a lot of ways to get on or off a train.
3: Yeah, although we had everything covered.
5: So why is he about to slip through their fingers yet again?
4: This really came down to minutes.
3: We were on a time crunch.
5: When Dateline continues.

0: As the Amtrak train pulled into St. Paul Station, all eyes were on the lookout for Derek Aldred.
1: Had everyone familiarized themselves with his photo? Yep. Everyone knew who they were looking for?
2: We brief everything up, let everybody know, here it is, here's the photos, here's what our plan is, here's the takedown team.
0: Plainclothes officers scanned each train car, ready to pounce.
1: And this is a long train. There are a lot of ways to get on or off a train.
2: Yeah, although we had everything covered.
1: So you're looking and looking and looking, and
2: he wasn't there.
0: Derek was nowhere to be found.
1: He evaded law enforcement again.
2: Yep.
0: The investigator didn't know what happened, but was hopeful Derek would use the stolen card again. For a few days, he heard nothing. And then...
2: we just got a tip, used the card, he's on a train, he's headed west. Okay, now let's work that angle.
1: Do you know exactly where he's going?
2: We eventually get information as we're making phone calls and interviewing people that it looks like he's headed for Portland.
0: By the time Meskin got the tip, Derek was only a few stops away from his final destination.
1: So this really came down to minutes.
2: Yeah, we were on a time crunch.
0: He contacted the U.S. Marshals in Portland, and a team raced over to the station, arriving just as the train was pulling in.
2: And he walked off the train, and they just walked up to him and Derek and took him into custody without incident.
1: Bingo.
2: Yep.
1: Finally got him.
2: Yep.
0: He was sent back to Minnesota, where he was charged with failure to appear and for that theft by swindle incident at the St. Paul Hotel. Joanne was told he wasn't charged for using her credit card because there wasn't enough evidence to prove fraud. Derek Aldred was convicted and sentenced to 15 months. It wasn't nearly enough time, not the way Cindy Pardini saw it, but it was a start.
3: I was happy. At this point, I was hopeful.
0: Hopeful that when he was released, she'd get justice for herself in California.
3: That San Francisco would finally wake up and extradite him. So I spent that year saying, what are we going to do? Can you at least charge him? Nothing.
1: Nothing's ever that easy, is it?
3: No.
0: Less than a year later, Cindy got a tip that Derek was free again. She had no illusions, though, that he had somehow learned his lesson. She figured, for Derek, the short jail stay was just the price of doing business. And it was only a matter of time before he would pull another con. Sure enough.
3: In August of 2016, I get a message. He's back in action.
1: And you're just like, ugh.
3: Yes.
0: The message in her inbox was from a woman named Missy Brandt, a flight attendant from St. Paul. She told Cindy every disturbing detail. It started, like so many others, on a dating site.
4: I was at a point where I figured I would like to meet somebody.
0: She quickly found a match, someone named Richie Peterson, a former Navy SEAL.
4: He had just retired, and he was very decorated.
1: Your relationship progressed?
4: Yeah, right away. I walked in my house, and there was 4 dozen roses.
1: Wow. Romantic.
4: And, yep. 2 days later, there was 4 more red dozen roses for my daughters.
1: What did your daughters say about him?
4: They were just like, wow, oh my gosh, and teddy bears and candy. And eventually, he bought a boat. For us.
1: Like he gave it to you?
4: Well, he had it at the marina.
1: But he said, this boat is for
4: pictures.
1: You?
4: Yeah.
1: That's a big gift.
4: Big gift. And it was a nice boat.
1: What kind of boat was it?
4: It was like a 31-foot Chris Craft. I mean, undercutty. I mean, it slept all of us and kitchen, bathroom.
1: He's not messing around.
4: No, he's not. I mean, this is great.
0: Missy had now spent 4 months with her new dream man.
1: And your daughters got along with him?
4: Yep, they loved him.
1: Are you thinking, like, he could be the one?
4: That, I mean, I did actually tell my daughter when I was bringing her to school one day. I mean, I would marry him.
0: And yet, no matter what his new name or occupation, Derek couldn't help but be Derek. Missy said he started doing shady things that gave her pause.
4: He would just go missing, and I'm like, why do you go MIA? Like, literally, when we are supposed to do something, all of a sudden, there's zero communication. Like, you're just gone.
1: And how does he explain that?
4: I mean, there's always an excuse. Always almost made me feel bad. I mean, I'd be really angry at the time. And then he would have it all turned around into, like, he was really busy doing something. And, you know, that it was important.
0: And when he was around, she said they were always taking trips to the ER to deal with his old war injuries and a heart condition. Or so he said.
4: We spent a lot of time in the emergency room.
1: They're giving him drugs.
4: They're giving him drugs, lots of drugs.
0: It was after a legitimate trip to the ER, he'd been in a motorcycle accident, curiosity got the better of Missy. When he wasn't looking, she snooped.
4: So I'm going to look in that wallet. And when I open up the wallet, there's a Minnesota State ID in there that says Derek Mylan Aldred.
1: He told you he's no. Richie.
4: Yeah.
1: Is this like a lightning bolt?
4: Oh, well, that was the sign that clearly I needed, but I don't say anything at the time.
0: She waited until he went to run an errand and then lit up his phone.
4: I'm doing nothing else with you. And he's like, I don't know what you're talking about.
1: This is how you confronted him.
4: Yeah, via text. We're done. I have nothing. We're nothing else to do with you. Derek Mylan Aldred.
0: First, she was devastated, then angry, then curious once again, because of what she'd seen while she was snooping.
4: When I found his wallet, I also found two credit cards.
0: With a woman's name on them, Linda.
1: Do you search Linda?
4: Now I'm on, my mission is to find Linda.
0: She didn't know it then, but Missy had just become a player in one of Derek's most outlandish cons yet.
5: Coming up.
4: I just said, I know you're gonna think I'm crazy, but I believe we're dating the same man.
5: Missy tracks down Linda, who's home alone with Derek.
4: So I'm like, we need to get him out of there.
1: You're now helping her.
4: Of course I am, absolutely. I mean, she's afraid.

0: Unbelievable, but it's real.
1: Missy's Twilight Zone began when she spotted Derek's real ID in his wallet, Googled his name, and discovered his history as a con man. Missy knew he had credit cards belonging to a Linda. She looked her up online and realized Linda lived nearby.
0: I requested her friendship on Facebook and sent her a message. I just said, I know you're going to think I'm crazy, but I believe we're dating the same man.
1: It took a few days, but Missy finally got a response from Linda, who seemed in a panic.
0: Because he was in the house, and so I'm like, we need to figure out how to get him out of there.
2: You're now helping her.
0: Of course I am, absolutely. I mean, she's afraid.
2: Does she get him out of the house?
0: He comes upstairs and says, I need to go to the hospital. I'm in so much pain again. So she gets him out. She's like, I will bring you. She brings him and then immediately calls the police.
1: Hours later, when Derek took an Uber from the hospital back to Linda's.
0: As soon as he was getting out, the lights came on.
1: Police lights. Derek was put in the back of a squad car and brought in for questioning. Later, while Linda was being interviewed by investigators, a package arrived at her house. It was addressed to Derek from another woman.
2: What's in the box?
0: The box was chocolate and a bottle of whiskey, a card saying, I hope you feel better.
1: But it wasn't what was inside the box that piqued Missy's interest.
0: And I'm like, I need the return address.
1: Missy sensed this was a third victim in town. She drove to the woman's house to drop a bombshell.
0: I want her to know what's happening. And she wasn't home. So I just had a post-it note, just said, we're all seeing this guy.
2: On the post-it?
0: On the post-it. I'm like, I know you're dating him. I'm dating him. Another girl. Just call me.
1: Derek had conned not one, not two, but three women in the Minneapolis area, all at the same time.
2: He's a cruel Casanova.
0: He is. Yeah.
1: The woman who sent Derek that package, she says he swindled her out of roughly $10,000 worth of jewelry. Missy says he didn't take any of her money, but Linda?
2: How much money did Linda say she lost?
0: About
2: $385,000. Wow, that's a lot of money.
0: Ooh. In 6 months.
3: He saw that vulnerability, and he went after it.
1: This is Linda speaking with NBC affiliate Care 11 in Minneapolis after Derek's arrest.
3: How could I be so dumb? I basically gave him access to steal my identity.
4: What's the answer to that?
3: He's a professional. He's very believable.
1: Reporter Lauren Lemanchuk.
4: She says that he cleaned out her 401k, her son's college fund, her life savings gone.
2: So Linda was one of the more unfortunate.
4: Yeah. He really destroyed Linda's life and her finances. She says she wound up sleeping on people's couches because she didn't have a home.
3: I was in a pretty dark place when I found out who he was, when I found out that everything was just a lie.
1: Linda was broke, homeless, and even in trouble with the law. Remember the boat Derek bought for himself and Missy?
2: He bought the boat with Linda's money.
0: Yeah, and was paying like slip rent with checks from Linda's checkbook.
2: Oh, and they were bouncing because her money's disappearing.
0: But they wanted to put Linda in jail. They wanted to pick her up and charge her for writing fraudulent checks.
1: Even after all that, Derek managed to get away. Police released him pending further investigation. When Cindy heard the news, well, you can guess her reaction.
5: I was pretty much losing it at that point. It was now 2016, so I'm now 3 years into this, and I'm just getting tired of it.
1: She had to wonder if Derek had sweet-talked his way out of custody. After all, women and businesses weren't his only targets. She'd come to know just how devious he could be.
5: He was dressing up as a firefighter in the mid-2000s.
1: She's referring to an old case out of California. She stumbled across it while hunting down Derek.
2: So are you feeling like, hey, this guy's an even bigger con than I believed?
5: Yes.
1: It was 2005. Tom Oldegg was a fire investigator in Northern California. He sometimes handled calls about firefighters who'd gotten into trouble. On that day, a local hospital said it was treating a firefighter named Derek for an overdose.
6: Walked in and he was in a hospital gown. I asked him if I could see his uniform, and when I saw the uniform, I knew there was something really wrong because he had a fake badge on.
1: He could tell the uniform was fake too. The investigator knew this man was a fraud and he was

0: determined to find out why.
1: We'd searched his car. We found some prescription bottles. We found some prescriptions that weren't in his name.
2: What did you think his motive was to pretend to be a firefighter?
1: I was kind of thinking he was doing it seeking drugs.
0: Derek was released from the hospital, but Tom Oldag wasn't going to let this one go.
2: You really investigated this guy.
1: I did. It really pissed me off because he was impersonating a firefighter. It's an honorable occupation, and here's a guy who's just seen what he can get away with.
3: Coming up, turns out Derek's scamming goes way beyond romance and finance.
1: So I went in there really quick and got him at gunpoint. Arrested him.
2: At gunpoint.
3: And then he lets his latest victim know he's got a gun.
2: That's like in a really scary part of a movie.
4: It was very scary.
3: When Dateline continues.
0: Derek Aldred tried to pass himself off as a firefighter when he showed up at a Northern California hospital seeking treatment for an apparent drug overdose. Now, fire investigator Tom Oldag was in hot pursuit of the man he believed was a fraud. Testing out his theory that Derek was after prescription drugs, Oldag drove around visiting hospitals, urgent care centers, and pain specialists in four counties.
2: Was he conning the doctors and the nurses and the pharmacies?
1: In a week and a half or so, I was probably up to about 20 different pharmacies and clinics, dozens of prescriptions. There were sometimes, one day he went to five different pharmacies.
2: In one day?
1: Yeah, he was real busy.
0: Oldag discovered the fake firefighter had gotten every last pill for free by claiming he was injured on the job.
1: He was filling out workers' comp forms. He'd go in there on a fake name, fake social security number, and get his medications and walk out.
0: Oldag now believed he had enough to go after Derek for fraud.
1: I had an arrest warrant for him. We brought his ex-wife in, we were talking to her, and he happened to call her on her cell phone. She told us where he was at.
0: The investigator sprang into action and raced over to a nearby fast food place.
1: He's on a payphone right outside of McDonald's in Placerville. So I went in there really quick and got him at gunpoint. Arrested him.
2: At gunpoint?
1: Yeah, I wanted to know that it was real serious on my part and not to play anymore.
0: The investigator interrogated Derek for more than 2 hours.
1: You know, just take a deep breath and be honest.
0: He quickly admitted he had an issue with pain medication.
5: I'm addicted to the Vicodin and Soma.
0: And came clean about all his names.
5: Obviously my name, and then Allred, A-L-L-R-E-D, Aldridge.
1: How do you spell that?
5: A-L-D-R-I-C-H.
1: What other first names would you have used?
5: Usually always Derek, I mean.
1: Okay. Any Richards?
5: Yeah, I think I have in the past, yeah.
0: But when the investigator asked him about getting drugs for free, well, the con man wasn't about to confess to that.
1: You can go into a hospital and impersonating a firefighter, right? And then how would you use that to get pills? How would a person do that?
5: I don't know, to be honest with you.
1: Have you ever done that?
5: Specifically to get pills, no.
2: This takes the term liar, liar, pants on fire to a whole new level.
1: Oh, exactly.
0: About an hour into the interview, Oldag left the room. He wanted Derek to stew for a bit. When he came back, he tried a different approach.
2: You shake his hand.
1: I did. I told him he was the best liar there was ever. And that pumped him up.
6: I'm going to shake your hand. You're very good at what you do. The way you go and get drugs, you're very good. Aren't you?
5: Not something that, yeah.
6: No, aren't you very good?
5: Well, yeah. I've been doing it for a long time.
1: I was shocked. I was completely shocked at that answer.
0: The new approach worked. Derek opened up about his other fake identities.
5: I've represented myself as an executive, as a firefighter, as you name it.
0: And all those social security numbers?
5: Just, I pull a number out of thin air.
1: He would recall everything without a piece of paper. It was all in his head.
2: Smart?
1: So I knew he was very smart. He was incredibly smart.
2: Do you think there was part of him that enjoyed the con?
1: Oh, I have no doubt. I believe that he is a narcissist and very much he enjoys the challenge of seeing what he can get away with. Later on, he told me that I was the first guy to catch him in 19 years.
2: Are you just thinking, I am dealing with a real character here?
1: Oh, yeah. It's just crazy. I mean, if he could take his intelligence and put it to work, he would definitely be someone and go places. But his job was a con.
0: Derek Aldred took a plea deal and was convicted of 6 felonies, including embezzlement, burglary, and making false insurance claims. In total, he swindled the firefighters' workers' comp fund for more than $200,000, all to pay for his medical care and prescription drugs. And for those crimes?
1: We did 3 years probation, a year and a half in county jail.
0: Oldag was certain Derek wouldn't go straight after his time in lockup.
1: He is fraud, and tigers don't change their stripes.
0: Oldag was right. As we now know, in the years that followed, Derek scammed more than a dozen women in 5 states, including Wendy, Cindy, and all those women in Minnesota. By 2016, he was free again and headed to Sin City. Only now he seemed in a rush, more desperate, and he let it be known he was carrying a gun.
3: Coming up, a new victim caught in Derek's web tries to escape.
4: I had a little bag packed for myself, and the second I heard him snoring, I jumped out of my bed and I ran downstairs.

0: Cindy Pardini feared Derek would never stop. So it was no surprise when in late 2016, she heard he conned another woman in Arizona. By Cindy's count, victim number 16.
1: He had met a woman there and he had stolen jewelry from her. And so he got arrested there. And again, he didn't show up for his sentencing.
0: So he got away again?
1: Yes, again.
0: From what Cindy had been hearing, Derek seemed to be rushing through women and cons.
1: They're in shorter periods of time. He's moving pretty fast through all of them.
0: And the women in Minnesota had told her something frightening.
1: He's starting to brandish a gun.
2: I still sometimes have a hard time really wrapping my head around it.
0: Kelly Patterson met Derek just a few months after his escape from Arizona. He'd shown up in Las Vegas, calling himself Rich Taylor, former Navy fighter pilot.
2: 7 or 8 deployments?
3: That's a lot.
2: That's a lot.
0: Kelly, a single mom of 2 girls, recalls being swept off her feet almost immediately. Rich quickly moved into her house, bought her roses, a Mercedes, and a membership to a swanky country club.
2: He just called me one day when I was at work and said, "Hey, we're members at Red Rock Country Club now."
0: Her new life seemed perfect.
2: We were going to the club all the time for dinner and lunch, and he was golfing there a lot.
3: Were you proud to show him off?
2: I was. I had a group of girlfriends from college, and they came in and met him, and I mean, they just were like, "Wow, we're so happy that you've met someone like this. You deserve it."
0: But not everyone was smitten. Where Kelly envisioned the altar ahead, her teenager saw trouble.
2: My oldest daughter, she said to me, "Either he's the perfect guy or you're going to end up on Dateline someday." And
3: here you are.
2: Right.
0: Rich also flunked the meet the parents test when her father visited from Ohio.
2: I think immediately my dad just had that fatherly instinct.
3: Same as your daughter's.
2: Same as my daughter's.
0: Kelly admits she also had some doubts about Rich, but shoved them aside. Her family, however, would not. Back in Ohio, her dad made some calls while her sister scoured the internet.
2: I was at work. My parents called me and they said, "Kelly, he is not who he says he is." My dad said, "I'm really worried. I don't know if he could be violent."
3: How are you feeling when you hear this?
2: Sick to my stomach.
3: I would be scared.
2: I was scared. And I had to go home and I had to pretend like everything was okay to try and get away from him.
0: Fortunately, her daughters were away at the time, staying with their dad. But that meant Kelly had to face him at home, alone. She was especially frightened because he once told her he had a gun.
2: He wouldn't leave my side. It was like he knew that something was wrong. As much as I was trying to act like everything was okay, I think he sensed it.
3: That's like in a really scary part of a movie.
2: It was very scary. So I went to bed with him and waited for him to fall asleep. And I had a little bag packed for myself. And the second I heard him snoring, I jumped out of my bed and I ran downstairs.
0: And just when she thought she'd escaped unnoticed,
2: I got in the car, and as I was backing out, standing in the doorway. And I just peeled out of my neighborhood and drove directly to my girlfriend's house.
3: Could you see the look on his face?
2: Yeah, he looked angry, and my phone started blowing up, and I didn't answer it, and he called and called and called. And
3: you got out just in the
2: nick
3: of time.
2: I got out just in time.
0: Eventually, she'd realized just how lucky she was. Rich had only stolen her rent money. As for the Mercedes?
2: We walked off that lot with this almost $50,000 car, and not a dime had been paid. That's how good he was.
0: She later returned it, and the country club he scammed.
2: I think at one point, the bill was getting so high that the general manager called him and said, "You know, we're going to need you to make a payment." I think it was around $20,000. And I think that was when everything started to kind of go sideways for him.
0: Kelly would also learn that Rich was actually Derek Aldred, a con man, not a Navy man.
2: And that was the thing that my dad was so adamant about. He was like, "This jerk is walking around impersonating, you know, military, you know, not okay."
3: Military men and women do not like that.
2: No, nobody likes that. My dad went to NCIS and talked to an agent.
3: The Naval Criminal Investigative
2: Yes.
3: Services.
2: Yes. Yes. And my dad said he's impersonating a naval officer.
0: Her father was furious, but Kelly was just ashamed.
2: I was really, really upset with myself, and I lost faith in myself. I didn't trust myself anymore. Such a bad decision.
0: If anything helped, it was this. She found out she was not alone. Kelly was now part of a strange sisterhood.
3: What would you call this club?
1: Like the Courage Club. Like, it's taken a lot of courage for us to speak out about it, because this is not the kind of attention any of us welcomes.
0: According to Cindy, by 2017, Derek, the bogus lawyer, doctor, firefighter, professor, CEO, hotel developer, fighter pilot, Navy SEAL, had conned more than a dozen women in seven states.
4: These are smart women. What happens is he's a master manipulator.
0: Lauren Lemanchuk from Care 11 was now reporting extensively on these victims and Derek's ability to prey on them.
4: How does this happen to these women? There's a doctor, there's a nurse, there's an engineer, there's a computer programmer.
0: One woman was a nuclear physicist. But when they went to police, Lemanchuk says the women often felt they weren't heard.
4: What the women say time and again is they feel like they're treated like scorned women, like their complaints aren't taken seriously, that sometimes police departments just don't have the bandwidth to really investigate these financial crimes. And so he gets off with a slap on the wrist.
0: Derek Aldred had tried his luck in Vegas with nothing to show for it. He was moving on, this time to Texas, and a showdown.
5: Coming up.
6: I had all kinds of uniforms. Uniforms and badges. He hid them all around my closet, way in the back of the closet.
5: Derek strikes again, but may have met his match.
6: I got my gun. I had my dogs leashed and next to me. God forbid he comes to that door. I'm ready.
5: When Date

0: After talking to Kelly in Vegas, things were pretty quiet for Cindy Pardini. Derek Aldred was in the wind.
1: I knew that he had moved on, but I didn't know where.
0: Even though Kelly's dad had alerted naval investigators, nothing came of it. Then, 5 months later, Cindy's phone rang. It was a woman from Dallas, another victim.
1: She was very upset, like this had just happened to her.
0: Cindy listened to her story about duplicitous Derek. He was still using the name Rich Taylor and posing as a Navy vet.
1: He'd been dressing up in, you know, the military uniform.
2: He told me that he was still in the reserves with the United States Navy and worked for the Department of Defense.
0: Dory Van Horn, an HR manager at a telecommunications company, had only dated Richie for about 6 weeks. The tall man in uniform had quickly captured her heart. Their first date, though, started out rocky. He took her to a Texas Rangers game.
2: He went up to the will call and he said, you know, I'm Captain Rich Taylor. And he said, Colonel somebody, I don't remember the name, left tickets for us here.
0: But there were no tickets.
2: He started getting angry and he pulled out his NCIS badge and said, look, this is who I am. Come on, we need these tickets. I mean, it was a good 5 to 10 minutes at least. And finally, they came up with some tickets.
0: During the game, Dory said Richie's phone buzzed. An urgent call from the Pentagon. He told her they were asking for his expertise on North Korea.
2: The North Korean crisis started right around that time. There was a Senate hearing committee that he was going to have to go down and present his opinion.
3: Are you thinking, wow, this guy's really high level?
2: Yes, I was impressed.
0: Later on, she saw his uniforms, those medals, all kinds of military awards.
3: Did he ever wear his military uniform around you?
2: He did put on his dress blues when he was having several meetings out at the DFW airport. And I also had seen him in like a flight jumpsuit that pilots wear. He had the helmet with a microphone on it.
0: Dory offered to drop him off at the airport for his top secret missions because his Porsche had been in an accident. At least that's what he said. He even sent her pictures. He told her he was in the Navy Reserves flying F-18s.
2: And he would send me pictures that he had taken when he was up in the sky of flying. They were flying training missions, basically getting prepared for this attack that is pending possibly with North Korea.
0: Some of his grand stories did make her wonder.
2: But I was falling for him. I thought he was, you know, the one I'd been looking for. So a lot of these little things I just pushed down.
3: You were ignoring your gut?
2: Yes, ignoring my gut. Absolutely.
3: Were you falling in love with Rich?
2: I think I was.
3: Did he express to you that he was falling for you?
2: Absolutely. I got I love you after, it was about 2 weeks, 3 weeks. He just was telling me that, you know, I was it. I was everything he had been looking for. Just absolutely treating me like just made me feel really good about myself.
3: Like a princess.
2: Yeah. Made me feel really good.
0: But she says Richie the romantic also had a dark side.
2: He would just kick the wall, kick my bookcase, kick something, flip something off the coffee table. But I always made excuses for it.
0: The dramatic end came the day Richie left behind an iPad he had borrowed from Dory.
2: I pick it up, I flip it open, and everything's different on the front page.
3: He's hijacked your iPad.
2: Yeah.
3: And what do you find inside?
2: A picture of him laying in a hospital bed. And then I look closer, and the name on the account is Derek Allred. And I remember looking at thinking, that's Richie.
0: A quick Google search, and the name Derek Aldred showed up, along with his decades-long history of fraud and a stack of mugshots that could fill a photo album. Dory could barely breathe.
2: I went upstairs and got my gun, and I sat on my couch. And I was wide awake. I had my dogs leashed and next to me, just sitting there ready. God forbid he comes to that door. I'm ready.
0: Derek never showed, so Dory fled to her brother's ranch.
2: And while I was out there, I started digging into my finances.
0: Dory searched her accounts, and there it was. Derek had drained her checking account and charged thousands on one of her credit cards.
2: In total, $19,800. The only thing I can put together is I went upstairs, you know, he snapped a picture of my checkbook And then this extra credit card that I had up there, he took.
0: She called the police. Detective Kelly Hunt of the Colony, Texas Police Department got the case. She knew Derek Aldred was bad news after running his name through a criminal database.
4: Theft and some fraud, and you could just see that this was just something he just got away with. No real time in jail.
0: Detective Hunt assured Dory she would make sure he didn't get away this time. Unlike many detectives before her, she understood this wasn't about scorned women out for revenge.
4: I took it probably a little more personal than other cases I would have, just because, you know, you could see the trail that he left of just destruction.
0: And here's where Dory did something that would prove crucial to the case.
2: We've got to stop him. We've got to do something different that hasn't worked before.
0: After Derek left, she collected a closet full of potential evidence.
2: I had all kinds of uniforms and badges. He hid them all around my closet, way in the back of the closet.
0: Detective Hunt was also interested in the credit card fraud aspect of the case. She knew it was something she could work with. She visited three local businesses where Derek had used Dory's card.
4: In all three places, they knew him. Real big talker. He would wear his military uniform. I had one of the cashiers come in and he did a photo lineup, picked him out immediately. So that was, for me, an airtight case. We could go ahead and get a warrant and get him into custody before he ran.
0: But there was something else she needed to do. Of all the stuff he left behind at Dory's, one thing stood out.
4: He also had a badge from the NCIS, Naval Criminal Investigations. It looked to me like a legitimate badge.
0: So she reached out to NCIS and showed that badge to a real agent. When he compared his to Derek's, he couldn't tell them apart.
4: He took pictures of it and he goes, I have to send this to my boss right away because he'll never believe this.
5: Derek is impersonating a federal officer.
4: Correct.
5: Which is an avenue that can be taken to maybe finally get him.
4: Yes.
0: That gold badge was about to lead the U.S. Navy into a con man's treasure trove and launch an investigation with teeth.
6: Coming up, a previous victim willing to go undercover could change everything.
5: She's pretending that she's still in love with him. Meanwhile, she's
7: setting him up.
0: NCIS agents Mike Elker and Jeremy Hauk got a look at the military paraphernalia Dory had collected. They were astounded.
7: The conference table was filled with counterfeit Geneva Convention ID cards, military uniforms, medals, counterfeit NCIS special agent badges. I've never seen anything like it.
0: And it all belonged to one man, Dory's former boyfriend, Derek Aldred.
5: How seriously does the military take it when someone is impersonating a military officer from a legal standpoint?
7: From a legal standpoint, it's free speech to wear a military uniform out in public, but it's illegal if you use that to gain something of value.
0: It's called stolen valor. And as far as the agents could tell, Derek had used the military to live the high life.
5: He really went all out to fit the persona of a military officer.
8: Absolutely.
5: Purple Heart, Silver Star.
8: Absolutely. SEAL Team 1, underwater demolition school. He displayed them all.
5: So all of this here represents stolen valor.
8: Absolutely.
7: Yes.
5: And this was a big part of your case.
7: This was. This was definitely the hook to get in to start the case.
0: The agents quickly learned there was so much more.
7: Mail fraud, aggravated identity theft, felon in possession of a firearm, wire fraud, access device fraud. There was a whole slew of charges.
9: Social security fraud. He was collecting social security disability because he was blind. Derek's not blind.
0: But building a federal case takes time. And that's one thing they didn't have.
7: We needed to catch him as soon as possible because he was going to run.
5: Lover on the lam.
7: He has a history of running, and so why stop now?
0: So Agent Elker had an idea.
7: I asked Detective Hunt if she could just get a local warrant for the credit card abuse charge, just so I can get him into custody.
0: Hunt got the warrant. Now they needed to find Derek. Not surprisingly, Cindy got involved. She was still keeping track of Derek's whereabouts and thought she might know where he was. Her information came from a new member of the club, a woman named Tracy.
2: Once I reached out to Cindy, she said, well, there's another girl in Texas as well.
0: He'd been dating Tracy at the same time as Dory, which explained all those charges on her credit card.
2: He was basically wining and dining on my dime. They hit Airbnbs pretty much every weekend, fancy dinners, fancy lake houses they rented.
0: Based on what Cindy learned from Tracy, she thought it was possible Derek was still in Dallas. Agent Elcare tracked down Tracy, hoping she was still in contact with Derek. She wasn't.
7: She told me that she got into a fight earlier, prior to knowing all of this, and she kicked him out of her house.
0: The agent asked her to patch things up so she could find out where he was.
7: She did exactly what we asked her to do, to text, to apologize.
5: She's essentially acting at this point.
7: Correct.
9: Right.
5: Pretending that she's still in love with him, everything's fine.
9: Right.
5: Meanwhile, she's...
7: She's setting him up.
0: Derek took the bait and told her he was in the hospital having a heart procedure. She offered to pick him up the next day.
5: And the plan was to arrest him in front of the hospital?
7: Yes.
0: All the details had been worked out. They were ready to make the arrest. But then, after seeing a local police alert online, not knowing a sting was in the works, Dallas TV station WFAA ran a story warning the public about Derek.
5: And you're just like, why? Why now?
7: Yes. Based on what we knew of Derek at that time and how savvy he was, we were concerned he was going to see that and he was going to be gone.
5: He could run.
7: He could run.
0: The agents decided to go ahead with the sting anyway.
9: The adrenaline was pumping. We were keeping our eyes out, hoping to spot him and hoping that everything went smoothly.
0: NCIS enlisted the help of local law enforcement. 10 officers and agents had the hospital covered.
7: We had plainclothes officers just walking around the hospital as just normal patrons. And we had officers and agents all around the hospital in vehicles, just staged locations, exit points, entry points, to make sure that we cover our bases with Derek so he doesn't escape.
5: Did you feel like this was your moment? You were finally going to catch Derek Aldred?
7: I felt that if we didn't catch him now, we weren't sure if we were ever going to catch him.
0: The pickup time was fast approaching. Derek sent a text to Tracy.
7: There was a problem.
5: Best laid plans don't always work the way they're supposed to?
7: They don't.
6: Coming up, Tracy has bad news for law enforcement.
5: Was she frantic?
7: She was a little frantic.
6: And then Derek, finally in custody, claiming he's the victim of a scorned woman.
10: When things went south, I mean, she was bitter and wanted revenge or whatever you want to call it.
6: When

0: The Navy sting operation in Fort Worth was in trouble. Police were supposed to arrest Derek as he left this medical center. Tracy, working with investigators, had just gotten a text from him.
1: So in the last minute, she called me and says, hey, he's at the heart hospital. He's not at Fort Worth, and he's waiting for me there.
2: Was she frantic?
1: She was a little frantic, but I think we were more concerned with losing him.
2: How do you all scramble to get into position in the new location?
1: We just get in our cars. Some of us were already in cars, and we just start heading in that direction.
0: The agents had to wonder if Derek had seen that local news report, gotten spooked, and changed his plans at the last minute. When they pulled up to the second hospital, the agents didn't see him there either.
1: Just start walking around the hospital and trying to find him in the valet, in any of the lobbies, anywhere where we can get eyes on him.
2: So the new medical center is crawling with local law enforcement and federal law enforcement, trying to find Derek Aldred.
1: Yes.
0: And then, there he was. He was sitting in a lounge in an expensive-looking suit and tie, waiting for Tracy.
1: And we said, Derek? And he said, yes. I said, go ahead and stand up, put your hands behind your back.
0: The sly fox who talked his way out of every trap, this time was acting like an obedient puppy.
1: And I was more shocked at the fact that he wasn't questioning what was going on. A normal person would go, what is this all about? And it was almost like he was at peace with it.
3: So Tracy said, we got him. You know, we've got him.
0: Tracy, who was at the hospital, witnessed the arrest. She was on the phone giving Cindy a play-by-play.
3: I said, send me the pictures now. And so she hung up and she took pictures of him in a suit with his hands behind his back.
2: Handcuffs.
3: In handcuffs.
2: Could you believe it?
3: I couldn't believe it. I was so happy.
4: Tell me a little bit about why you may think you're here today.
0: Within minutes, Derek Aldred had gone from a hospital lounge to a police department interview room.
5: There was a warrant out for my arrest in the colony.
4: Okay.
5: I actually saw that 7 o'clock news this morning.
4: Okay.
0: So he had seen that news report and was dodging the law when agents nabbed him. But now he wanted them to know something. He was the victim here of angry exes like Linda from Minnesota.
5: When things went south, I mean, she was bitter and she was upset and hurt, probably a little scornful and wanted revenge or whatever you want to call it.
0: But the agents weren't interested in his sob stories. They had something else in mind.
4: And let me ask you, have you ever served in the military?
5: No.
4: Never served in the military?
5: No.
4: Have you ever been in law enforcement before?
5: No.
4: Fireman?
5: No.
1: The only thing that he essentially really told the truth about is that he wasn't in the military, he wasn't a pilot, he wasn't a special agent with NCIS.
0: And yet, the agents had security video of Derek walking around in an airport posing as a fighter pilot.
1: And one of the things he did was he would tell one victim that he was deploying for the weekend and she would drop him off at DFW on a Friday night at one terminal, and then he would walk to a different terminal and have another victim pick him up and he would tell her that he just got back.
0: So they put the question to him.
4: Do you wear uniforms of military personnel?
5: No, I don't.
4: Never?
5: I have in the past, but I mean, Not last week, not last month, not last year.
0: Except they had a photo that said otherwise. Dory snapped it days earlier when Derek wasn't looking.
1: In full naval uniform, on his cell phone, not paying attention, she snapped a photo of that.
0: But when they showed him the proof, he tried to deny it.
5: I never wore this in public anywhere, and that's a... I don't even know how that was taken. That's crazy.
6: Oh, okay. So do you think that was taken?
5: I'm not quite sure.
1: A normal response would be, yeah, that's me. I don't know how you would have gotten those photos.
2: So you caught him in a lie immediately?
7: Absolutely.
0: In fact, they had a lot more images. Derek in dress blues and whites, light jumpsuits, none of which is a crime exactly, but...
4: Have you ever heard of the term stolen valor?
5: I have. Up until recently, I hadn't.
0: Wearing military uniforms and flashing badges to get things for free? That is a crime.
4: Have you ever had any military IDs, like, in your possession or anything like that?
5: Military IDs? No.
4: Okay. So, not even fake, counterfeit, anything like that?
5: I don't think so, no.
4: Okay.
5: I can tell you, beyond the shadow of a doubt, I've never gone out in public and, gotten free stuff or free drinks or free dinners or...
6: Tickets to baseball games or concerts.
5: No, nothing. Never.
0: Once again, they had evidence.
4: You had these credentials here. And you had this Navy.
5: Oh.
4: This is, yeah.
5: Okay.
4: You know what I'm talking about, right?
5: Yeah.
4: Okay, so this is a common access card?
5: You can buy them off of eBay.
4: Yeah? Is that where you got these from?
5: That's right. I got that, yeah.
4: And what were you going to do with these here?
5: Nothing. I haven't done anything with them.
0: But remember when Derek took Dory to see the Texas Rangers on their first date? Cameras were recording more than just the game.
7: The Rangers ticket, we were able to pull some footage, and clearly you are showing ID and insisting that you're military and gaining something, which is the equivalent of stolen valor.
5: I never showed ID.
0: Oh, yes, he did, according to stadium security officers. They recalled the larger-than-life man who waved his NCIS badge.
8: I showed him a picture of Derek, and they said, yeah, absolutely, he was a great guy. We gave him a tour of the stadium.
0: The real agents had the fake one in a corner. But Derek, who could talk himself out of a tight spot, was going to give it one more try, not only with them.
2: You ready to do this? We're recording.
9: Yep, go ahead. Okay.
0: But also with us.
10: Coming up, our turn to confront the con man.
2: What do you say to all these women who say that you destroyed their lives?
9: I was a horrible boyfriend. Destroying someone's life, I think, is a bit exaggerated.
10: And then the hardest thing about being his victim.
11: You get really emotional talking about that.
12: That part bothers me.

0: NCIS agents Elcare and Hauk were losing patience with Derek Aldred. They'd been interviewing him for more than an hour and were getting nowhere.
1: I think in the last 20 minutes, you have lied to our face about 50 times. Like, you've been lying to all of these people.
2: Guys, I told you the truth.
0: They'd had enough of Derek's deceit.
3: We wanted to make it very clear that we weren't going away. We weren't going to give up on this case.
0: Their tone changed as fast as one of his identities.
1: You just say, I didn't do it. That didn't happen.
2: But I haven't
1: When it's clear, why would all of these people say this? Then there is evidence of it happening. Then there's videos and pictures of you doing it.
4: What was your impression of Derek throughout this interrogation?
5: I thought he was a sociopath, but he was articulate, smart, coherent.
4: Could you see firsthand how he was able to con so many people?
3: Absolutely. His absolute confidence in everything that he said and he did, it's believable.
0: The agents continued to push. They knew Derek had borrowed Dory's gun. And since he's a convicted felon, that's illegal.
6: Never carried a firearm 2 months?
2: No.
6: Were you driving around with one in the car?
2: I don't believe so. I hope not.
3: Once his confidence was rattled, he actually asked us to get him a nitro pill from his bag because he was having heart problems.
2: In the stuff you took out of my pocket, there's my Mentos bottle. I have my, there's nitro in there. Can I please have one of those?
6: You need a nitro?
2: Yeah.
6: Stand by. Okay.
2: Yeah, thanks.
3: And we looked at each other and we were like, is this guy seriously trying to convince us to give him a pill out of a Mentos bottle?
0: They ended the interview and sent Derek to the hospital as a precaution. When Cindy and her team got that update from the agents, they were in a panic. They worried Derek had just fooled federal agents.
7: All of us were like, oh no, here we go. They're going to let him go to the hospital and he's going to flee from the hospital.
5: And I assured them that he was under guard 24 hours a day and he would be brought back to the jail. They took him to the hospital. They found nothing, of course. Later that night, my phone started blowing up and I started receiving text messages. It says, oh, thank you for what you did. You know, he took me for this.
0: Cindy's network was in overdrive. The scores of women started sharing their stories with Agent Elcare. Finally, someone was listening. And the agents were getting just what they needed from Cindy's Courage Club.
4: How helpful were the women in building your case?
3: They were the case.
5: They were the case.
4: So without them?
3: There was none.
0: Now, it was up to federal prosecutor William Tatum to get justice for those victims. But after a first look at the evidence for Stolen Valor, he was concerned.
8: Stolen Valor, unfortunately, has a very low penalty.
0: And adding the money Derek stole from Dory's credit card wouldn't make much of a difference. But because the charges were federal, when Tatum came across the stories of all the other women whose bank accounts had been drained, he had an idea.
8: What we needed to do was get Cindy Bardini's loss amount in there, get, you know, Linda Joyen, get all of those in there, because then we were looking at a loss amount over $1 million.
0: That would carry a much harsher sentence.
4: How much do you think he stole in total?
8: It's in the millions, and that's just for the people we know about.
0: The prosecutor tacked on gun possession, but still wasn't sure that was enough. So he took a closer look at Derek's fake uniforms and medals, and he couldn't believe his luck. Dory had kept the packaging. Important, because now Tatum had proof Derek had used the mail to buy his imposter kit.
8: So once we had all of these packages, then we knew we had mail fraud.
4: That was your smoking gun, really, Dory saving these packages.
0: Now the prosecutor had what he needed. He offered Derek a deal.
8: We offered him the option to plead guilty to the mail fraud and 2 counts of aggravated identity theft. So 24 years total is what he would be looking at.
0: 24 years behind bars. Would he take it? So far, his strategy when speaking to investigators was to deny, deny, deny.
9: Hello?
0: We wondered what he would say to us. He agreed to a phone interview.
4: We've spoken to a number of women who say that you did steal money from them, and in fact, you stole money from them to use that money to wine and dine other women.
9: What I would say is that these women, a lot of them, not all of them, a lot of them are twisting and manipulating facts.
4: They would say the exact opposite, that you're the one who's twisting
9: sure
4: and manipulating facts.
9: I know they would because I've seen some of their statements.
4: Did you steal from these women?
9: No.
4: These women are just broken from their interaction with you. That's what they told us.
9: I really don't know how to respond to that, because in the short term of knowing some of these women and how we interacted, I just don't see how that's possible.
4: I think that they would say that that was a clueless statement.
9: They might. They very well might.
4: What do you say to all these women who say that you destroyed their lives?
9: I'm not trying to justify my behavior. My behavior was, I was a horrible boyfriend. Absolutely horrible. Destroying someone's life, I think, is a bit exaggerated.
10: When I pressed him about his fake identities, that he didn't deny.
4: You have been accused of posing as an attorney, a doctor, a firefighter, an executive, a veteran, and there's more. How did you keep it all straight?
9: It's impossible to keep straight, particularly when I was running from the courts, or, you know, running from the United States Marshals. I mean, it was tough to keep track of who I was saying, you know, where I was and what I was doing and who I was. It's overwhelming.
4: My husband was a fighter pilot, an F-18 fighter pilot. You purported to be one. Members of the military obviously don't look kindly on people posing as military officers.
9: Andrea, I think that's kind of a cheap shot question.
4: But it's a big part of your case, stolen valor.
9: Right. But, I mean, it's not a big part of my case, because it's actually no part of my case.
4: But it opened the door, really, to the federal authorities going after you.
9: Right.
4: But
9: I'm
4: you.
9: Not gonna answer it.
4: Why did you pose as all these different occupations and professions?
9: I really can't give you. There's no specific reason why. There's really not.
10: And yet, he made a deal.
4: It took a while, but he finally accepted?
8: Yes, he did accept it, and he did eventually plea.
10: But there was no guarantee a judge would accept that deal. So the prosecutor asked Derek's victims to tell their stories in court.
8: We were going to make the argument to the judge that all of this conduct throughout the entire United States, it should all count in this case in Sherman, Texas.
10: Eight of Derek's victims arrived in court, including Vanessa, Missy, Dory, and of course, Cindy, who had fought so hard to see this day.
4: You were the first to give your victim impact statement.
7: Yeah.
4: It was very powerful. You said, a dark journey that will throw you into the spells of depression, rage, and loneliness. It will unravel your deepest insecurities, leaving you with a lingering emptiness that haunts your every breath.
7: That's about right.
4: That's intense.
7: It was. It was a very lonely time for me.
10: The judge listened to every word from every woman. And when it was Dory's turn, she spoke of how Derek had forever stolen her ability to trust.
4: He took a piece of you.
11: Yeah. I was very trusting, loving. You have my trust until you show me otherwise. I'm the other way now. You know, I don't trust anybody.
4: You get really emotional talking about that.
11: That part bothers me.
10: Then Derek Aldred faced the judge and the women and tried to pull off one last con.
8: He got up there and said, I didn't mean to hurt anybody. I didn't steal from anyone. These were all just bad relationships. He kind of tried to turn on the, you know, look at me, poor Derek Aldred. I'm about to go to prison and I haven't really done anything.
10: But the judge wasn't falling for it, not even slightly. He told Derek the madness had to stop.
8: He had said something to the effect of, if I could give you a life sentence, I would.
10: On August 22nd, 2018, the judge gave Derek Aldred the maximum, 24 years, and ordered him to pay more than $250,000 in restitution. We asked him about that. The phone interview was from a federal prison in Sheridan, Oregon.
4: The judge threw the book at you, suggesting that he believed these women.
9: Yes, and that's a shame.
4: What was it like for you facing all those women in court?
9: To see some of them, it was surreal.
4: Did you look at Derek in the courtroom?
7: Yeah, I looked, but he didn't look back. There was no reaction to what any of us were saying.
10: Many believe Derek Aldred has Cindy Pardini to thank for his time behind bars.
8: Cindy was the driving force in getting them together, and then all of them coming together made them all the hero.
7: I walk forward every single day, and every day that I walk forward, I'm walking further away from this situation.
4: Does it also give you comfort in knowing that the prison that Derek Aldred is in is no Four Seasons?
12: That's all for now. I'm Lester Holt. Thanks for joining us.
13: It never goes away. There's not a day that goes by that I don't think of them. The pain becomes a part of you.
14: Get everybody out here to my house now!
12: What he came home to was unthinkable. His wife, his kids, a deadly ambush.
15: I said, what are you talking about? What are you saying?
13: Is this real? Am I really here? It was surreal.
12: Fellow cops suspected him.
16: I did not do this. I did not do this.
17: She was upset. She felt like history was repeating itself.
18: He wanted to have women and his wife was getting in the way.
12: It was a mystery so tangled there would be not one, not two, but three trials. Which jury would get it right?
15: It's like this Twilight Zone. Lies become truth and the truth becomes lies.
12: Was the real killer still out there?
18: You have lied to the police about this case.
19: Yes, sir.
15: So devastating.
13: We knew that that was probably the key to solving this. 13 years. 13 years of hell.
12: I'm Lester Holt, and this is Dateline. Here's Dennis Murphy with Mystery on Lockhart Road.
20: Such an awful crime. The wife. The little boy and girl.
21: My kids are dead.
20: Shot at point-blank range.
22: I was just dumbfounded. I was shocked what I saw.
20: How to comprehend it.
15: I said, what? What are you talking about? What are you saying?
20: The husband had an alibi.
23: Could he have slipped away for, say, 10 minutes?
24: He could have done anything, but he didn't.
20: 13 years, three trials. Appeals, reversals, and changing stories.
18: The big picture here, Charles, for a lot of people, is it sounds like a crock. It doesn't pass the sniff test.
25: There's a lot of things about this case that doesn't make sense.
20: It has been a long, winding pursuit of justice, as one family sees it.
15: It just gets more and more wrong. I kind of adopted this saying that when you enter into the courtroom, lies become truth, and the truth becomes lies.
20: But there is another side, another family, one which sees a terrible miscarriage of justice.
26: You wonder if everybody got three trials, how many people would, guilty people would be out walking the streets.
27: Mommy, there's a present for you.
20: But there's one indisputable truth. Tim, Jill, and Bradley Cam were nothing less than innocents lost that evening.
18: When do you miss them the most?
13: Every day. And I'll tell you, whoever said that time heals has never lost a child.
27: This goes in both people's aisles.
28: Both people.
13: I can tell you that time doesn't heal anything. The pain becomes a part of you.
20: Time. Turn the clock back to the year 2000, September 28th to be precise, a Thursday after work. The place, a church rec center gym in Georgetown, southern Indiana. A pickup basketball game was underway with the usual Thursday night guys.
18: This is just you guys getting together?
29: Just pride.
18: Pride, a little bit of glory days, huh?
29: Yeah.
20: David Cam, a 36-year-old manager at a waterproofing business, was a regular.
18: You guys grow up with it. This is religion, right?
13: Yeah, we play a little basketball in Indiana.
20: That night after the game wrapped up, David headed straight home. He and his wife, Kim, had two children, Brad, a quiet 7-year-old, and little Jill, a spitfire 2 years younger. Usually, David helped Kim with the kids in the evening, but on this night, he was late, and he knew Kim wouldn't be happy about that.
13: They got to get their homework done before they went to bed, and I thought, she's going to be upset when I get home because I'm not there to help.
20: As he rolled into his driveway, he clicked the garage door opener. A nightmare awaited him.
13: Once the garage door raised up just above the hood of my truck, that's when I saw Kim.
18: She was down on the garage floor.
13: Yeah. Actually, at first I thought it was Jill laying there. I didn't realize it was Kim until I got out of my truck and ran into the garage, and then that's when I saw that it was Kim.
18: How do you take this in? It's too much to absorb.
13: It's indescribable, you know, what was going through my mind at the time. I can't put it into words.
20: Kim was still, bent slightly at the waist, a long pool of blood running from her head. The doors to her Bronco were open.
18: When do you look into the vehicle?
13: I don't remember how long it was, but after checking on Kim, being assured in my mind that she was gone, I just suddenly thought about the kids. Where are the kids? And my first instinct was to look into the Bronco. And I got up on the passenger seat, and I could see more into the back, and that's when I saw Brad.

0: It seemed to him that his daughter Jill was dead. But if there was even a whisper of a chance for his son Brad, David knew he had to get him out of the Bronco and give him CPR.
1: I picked him up and pulled him into me and turned around and went back out the same way that I came in.
0: Came out the passenger door and put him down on the garage floor and what, started working on him?
1: Exactly.
0: Were you getting any signs of anything?
1: I just remember looking at his face. And like with Jill, his eyes, there was no moisture, and they were half shut. It was pretty obvious that he was gone.
0: And this has all happened in what, 45 seconds of your life?
1: Probably maybe a minute.
0: Kneeling on the bloody garage floor amidst the bodies of his family, David knew he had to get help.
2: Dave.
0: He called the Indiana State Police, where he used to work.
2: Get everybody out here from my house!
3: Go to that camera now. See where we're at now.
4: Okay, David, we got people on the way, okay?
2: Get everybody out here!
3: Come here.
4: Everything's going to be okay, all right? We're going to get people...
2: Everything's not okay! Get everybody out here now!
3: They're coming. Go to Dave Cam's house now.
4: Okay. Do you know what happened, David?
2: No!
0: David Cam's 13-year journey into hell was only minutes old.
5: Your family dead, murdered. How do you even begin to absorb that?
1: Just all these things spinning around inside my head. Is this real? Am I really here? It was surreal.
0: David Cam says he came home one night in the fall of 2000 to an unimaginable horror. His wife, little boy and girl had been murdered.
2: Get everybody out here to my house now!
3: Okay.
0: After trying unsuccessfully to revive his son, David ran across the street to a relative's home.
6: I heard the banging on the door.
0: David's uncle Nelson was there.
6: David was beating on the door and hollering, "Nelson, Nelson, come quick. Somebody's killed my family. They're all dead. They're all dead."
0: Nelson dropped everything and raced over to David's garage.
6: I was just dumbfounded. I was shocked what I saw.
0: David yelled at him to check on Jill, his daughter, in the Bronco. And Nelson says he made his way carefully to the vehicle. Like David, he was a former state trooper and knew that crime scenes had to be preserved.
6: I looked in the back seat, and that's when I saw little Jill back there. I reached back, and I touched her on his arm or shoulder or something, and I said, "Jilly, Jilly, Jilly."
0: You knew she was gone, huh?
6: I knew she was gone. And I said, "Dave, I think they're all gone, buddy. I think they're all gone."
0: David lost it.
6: He actually went down to the ground, was laying on his back and rolling around and saying, Why did I have to go? Why did I have to go? Why not just stay with him?
0: Uncle Nelson managed to get David away from the garage.
6: Dave was trying his best to get back in. I wouldn't let him go back in.
0: So you really are the officer securing the scene?
6: I was trying to keep them. I knew it had to be done because I knew we had a horrific scene here, a crime scene, and I wanted to make sure that I didn't do anything to hamper it.
0: David Cam says he was way beyond understanding anything that night, but the questions wouldn't stop.
1: Just all these things spinning around inside my head. Is this real? Am I really here? Did I really just find Kim and Brad and Jill as they are? You know, it was just, it was surreal.
0: That night was the end of everything David and Kim had built together. They'd met in the late 1980s. They were introduced by Marcy McLeod. Marcy had been best friends with Kim ever since ninth grade.
7: She was very quiet for the people that didn't know her, but very funny, very loyal, very sweet.
0: David and Kim married in 1989. They threw a big fun party, then got on with their lives. Kim in corporate accounting and David as an Indiana State Trooper, a career Kim had encouraged him to pursue.
8: Find that drunk driver that's out there.
0: Here he is in uniform being interviewed in the 1990s about road safety during the holidays. The big hat seemed tailor-made for David Cam. He was soon member of an elite emergency kind of SWAT team. That is the Band of Brothers, huh?
1: Oh, yeah.
0: Kind of special weapons tactical group.
1: Right, exactly. Yeah, love those guys. I mean, we're talking about guys that

0: would literally die for.
1: But over time, after the kids were born, David wanted to spend more time with his family. So in May 2000, he went to work as a manager in his Uncle Sam Lockhart's business and left the band of brothers.
2: Boy, it must have been hard to leave, Dave.
0: You know, it was.
2: I mean, you had this good thing you're going to, and you wanted to have more of a life, but yet I can see how much you like
0: it really wasn't
2: being in law enforcement.
0: Yeah, I just felt like it was definitely, I was in a point in my life when I needed to make that change and I wanted to make that change. And I presumed that I would remain close with these guys, that they would always be my friends, and that they would always have my back if I ever needed them.
1: By September 2000, the Cams seemed to be living a picture-perfect life. Things were going well at home and at work. Kim was a totally engaged mother. David's uncle, Sam Lockhart, saw the Cam family all the time.
3: A great mom. She would run those kids everywhere. And the kids, they were like my grandkids.
4: Jill!
0: Little Jill, yeah.
2: Tell me about her.
0: She was a character. She really was. Just a funny little girl. If she didn't have your attention, she'd get it. She would have been very athletic. She was gifted in that way.
2: And Brad was the swimmer, right?
0: And he loved it. He was great at it. Being a father, I thought, this kid's good.
1: There were gatherings with David's sprawling extended family, the Lockharts, the descendants of 9 brothers and sisters on David's mother's side. The Lockharts were so entrenched in this patch of southern Indiana that they had a road named after them, Lockhart Road, where David's family lived.
0: There could not have been a better place for us to be when all of this terrible stuff happened.
1: The awful news raced through 2 families that night. David's sister Julie was getting ready to go to bed when the phone rang.
5: I said, "What? What are you talking about? What are you saying?"
1: Julie went straight to her parents' house.
5: Mom had all the pictures of Brad and Jill, I guess, that she could gather up, and was holding them. And just sitting on the floor and just rocking and saying, my babies, they've killed my babies. Somebody's killed my babies.
1: David sent his uncles to tell Kim's parents, Janice and Frank Wren.
2: Janice, late at night, the doorbell rings. What can this be, huh?
6: Well, it can't be good. So I go out and I open the door and I see him standing out there. And I think my mind just went blank.
7: And Janice yelled for me to get out there, so I got out there, and Sam said, "Got some bad news, Kim, Brad, and Jill have been shot." With that, I just kind of slid down to sitting position. I sat there and cried, and I couldn't believe it.
1: On Lockhart Road, the sound of sirens, followed by flashing lights. A homicide investigation was beginning, and David's friends and former colleagues in the Indiana State Police would be on the front line.
8: Coming up, something strange at the crime scene. Kim's shoes placed neatly on top of the Bronco. What could that mean?
9: Never seen her take her shoes off. Never. You saw those shoes up. Damn straight, I did.
8: When Dateline can

0: A mother, son, and daughter gunned down in the garage of the family home in a quiet Indiana county. The two kids never made it out of the backseat of the Bronco. Who murdered them? The answer to that question would be the responsibility of the investigators, the Indiana State Police, and Stan Faith, then the Floyd County prosecutor in southern Indiana. He got the call at 10:30 that night.
1: Did someone from the other end of the phone tell you it's bad? Prepare yourself.
2: It was horrible. Yeah.
0: Faith knew immediately that the case would be big. He got to the crime scene ASAP. The first thing the prosecutor noticed was the ribbon of blood running out of the garage right down the drive.
2: I almost stepped in it myself.
0: He could see the wife and mother, Kim Cam, lying by the open passenger door, her pants removed. It had the signature of a sex crime, the children killed because they were witnesses. 7-year-old Brad was on his back, a gray sweatshirt lying by him, an article of clothing that would become hugely important in time.
2: The boy was laying there, and his hands were out, and of course I didn't see the little girl, and they told me that she was still in the truck.
0: The state police, Indiana's top investigative force, had already begun its work. The crime scene techs examined the Bronco, took their measurements and their pictures, and Stan Faith studied the scene.
1: Was there anything odd, or was it soon for you to take all that stuff in?
2: No. The thing that struck me the most was how clean the garage was. You just don't expect that.
0: Some of the troopers in the garage had been fellow officers of the husband, David Cam.
3: There were a couple that I didn't really recognize, but for the most part, throughout the course of the evening, they would be people that I knew.
0: The trooper who would become the lead investigator was David's childhood friend. They had the talk right there.
3: Dave, you know we got to clear you first. And I kept saying, just do it right. I said that repeatedly.
0: As a former cop, David Cam knew the score about spouses.
1: You knew because of your experience, they always look at the spouse.
3: Sure, you know, everybody's a suspect. In the beginning, you don't know.
0: But in his case, David thought it was a by-the-book formality. He was confident his friends would do all they could to find the killer.
1: These were your brothers in uniform, these guys.
3: Right.
1: You'd ridden with them.
3: I hadn't been to their
1: You'd done
3: homes.
1: A lot of tough they'd, stuff with
3: they'd
1: them.
3: They'd been to my house. We had eaten together. We knew each other's families.
4: I'm here at the Indiana State Police Post, and also present is David Cam.
0: In this audio tape of his first interview that night, you can hear the troopers handling him with kid gloves out of respect.
4: We're going to try and find out what happened here so we can bring that person to justice. As best we know how.
5: Do it right.
4: Right.
5: So,
4: exactly.
5: That's for everyone to ask.
0: The questioner walked David through his day and his wife's. As far as David knew, she'd followed her usual busy routine, working, then shepherding the kids around after school, returning home about 7:30 p.m. Was the shooter waiting for her in the garage? Or did her killer follow her in? The investigators asked David if anyone had been stalking Kim, bothering her.
4: There is. She hasn't said a word. How about phone calls? Any hang-up phone calls? Suspicious phone calls?
5: Really?
0: And they wanted to know if the husband could help them understand an oddity about the crime scene. Why would Kim's shoes have ended up neatly placed atop the roof of the Bronco?
5: I have no idea what her shoes are.
6: Does she ever take her kick her shoes off when she's driving?
5: Never seen her take her shoes off. Never.
6: You saw those shoes, though.
5: Damn straight, I did.
0: As the investigators wrapped up, they made sure David got some fresh clothing because they were sending his blood-speckled sneakers and T-shirt out for testing.
4: We'll do everything we can, work as hard as we can, to resolve this.
0: The next day, the Cam's neighbors were absolutely stunned by a crime of this magnitude in their quiet community.
7: It makes no sense. You know, they've never been in trouble out here to speak of, you know.
0: As the hunt for the killer continued, investigators asked neighbors if they'd seen or heard anything suspicious.
8: Right now, this is very, very much an open investigation.
0: 3 days after the murders, David Camp faced the cameras.
9: I want my family back. I want my babies back. My wife.
0: And he begged the killer to come forward.
9: Turn yourself in. You can't live with the guilt. What you did was such a irrational, ridiculous, ludicrous, satanic thing. You cannot live with that guilt.
0: An arrest in the case was only hours away.
10: Coming up.
3: I'm a mess. I'm on medication. You know, I'm having to buy caskets. I'm having to buy burial plots. You know, I've got all this stuff going on.
10: A husband and father in mourning, about to face the second biggest surprise of his life.
11: This is just facts. I'm just telling you what we, you know.
12: It's wrong.
11: Are these people making up this time?
12: You're not right. You're wrong. You're wrong, wrong, wrong.
0: In the days after the murders, two families, the Lockharts, uncles, aunts, nephews, nieces, and Kim's family were united in grief.
13: We lost three wonderful people that we loved dearly. We don't have them with us today.
1: Kim, Bradley, Jill, just like that, gone.
14: Oh, gone.
0: David was all but shutting down.
3: I'm a mess. I'm on medication. You know, I'm having to buy caskets. I'm having to buy burial plots. You know, I've got all this stuff going on.
0: 3 days after the murder, the Indiana State Police called David in for a second interview. He sat down with two cops he knew well. He'd been sharing coffee and cases with them for years.
15: Because of the high profile of this case, and because of, obviously, as you know well, the notoriety, we're doing this all by the numbers.
0: This time, the tone of the interview had changed, because now the investigators did have a working theory of the murders. And the evidence they were gathering pointed to none other than David Kam as the killer. Their one-time fellow trooper, their law enforcement brother, was now quite possibly their man, a monster who'd murdered his family. They had a timeline. The murders took place, they believed, between 9:15 and 9:30 that night, after David returned home.
15: People heard something they thought was unusual when we talked to them. They said, sounded like gunfire.
0: The police canvas had turned up a neighbor who heard noises, maybe shots fired.
15: They know the time. The time was when you were already home,
11: which was
15: around 9:20, shortly thereafter.
0: David saw where this was going and pushed back.
11: Man,
15: this is just facts. I'm just telling you what we, you know.
12: It's wrong.
15: Are these people making up this time?
12: I'm telling you, people are confused. The time element is off.
0: The investigator's account had David Kam square in the crosshairs. He came home from basketball and killed his family.
12: It's not right. It's not right. It's not right. It's not right, guys. You're not right. You're wrong. You're wrong, wrong, wrong. You're wrong, Daryl. You're wrong.
15: Well,
12: this is not right. You're getting off the track. Something's not right here. Now fix it.
0: They told David about physical evidence they'd collected. Specks of blood, barely visible to the naked eye, on the bottom of the t-shirt he wore that night. A crime scene expert science had already told them the husband and father did it.
15: There's blood on your shirt, and they'll have a DNA analyzed. This is the presumptive test that it is high-velocity blood spatter. It's scientific documentation. The only way that comes on is from blowback or blow out from a gunshot wound.
0: Blood spatter, the case against David Kam.
12: That is supposed to be on my t-shirt that I play ball in.
15: It's on. Yeah.
12: It's wrong, Daryl. It's
15: Dave,
12: wrong, guys.
15: What do we do when they tell us that? Now we got to figure
12: better,
15: out why.
12: We better find another expert.
0: But the cops had full confidence in their man.
15: I rely on this man, and he's very, he's renowned as far as his expertise. This is not something he just started to do yesterday.
0: The noose was tightening even as David protested.
12: The t-shirt that I had on was what I had on. That's what I wore over, and that's what I wore home. And any blood that's got on it now came from either an impression of something I leaned on in the car, or it came off of Brad himself.
0: And there was more. Signs of a cleanup. That had to be David.
15: Tried to clean this up. Tried to clean some of the blood up,
12: no,
15: or something like that.
12: No, no, no. This is ridiculous.
15: What about some bleach day?
12: No. No, no, no, no.
14: No, no, no. No, no, no. I didn't clean up. Somebody may have, but it wasn't me. That person is your suspect.
0: And there was something disturbing the medical examiner found when she looked at Jill, the young daughter. Signs of blunt trauma in the genital area. To the cops, that meant one thing. David Kahn had molested his daughter.
14: She was molested. It happened that day, that night. That's when it happened. And it wasn't by me. You guys are wrong here. You're wrong, Mickey. I did not do this. I did not do this.
11: You did do it.
14: I don't know. That's why I called you guys. That's what your job, that's what you're supposed to be doing. You're looking so hard at me.
11: We look at everybody, Dave, but honestly.
14: But Mickey, you're so off base. You're so wrong. You're so wrong, Mickey.
8: An arrest warrant issued out of Floyd Superior Court.
0: Hours after his second interview, the Indiana State Police arrested David Kahn and charged him with the murders of his wife and two children. It had been 3 days since the shootings.
10: Coming up, accused of murder, and the evidence, a phone call.
1: This phone call blows up his alibi.
2: Yes.
10: A t-shirt and a parade of women.
16: She was upset, you know, and saddened by it. She felt like history was repeating itself. We didn't go into what that meant because she said, well, I'll talk about it when I get there.
17: There's people he pulls over, flirts with them, and eventually seduces them.
10: When Dateline continues.

0: I want my babies back. My wife.
1: David Camp, once an Indiana state trooper, was now locked up in the Floyd County Jail, charged with the murder of his wife and children.
2: Tell me about your emotions.
3: Every time I heard a key jingle outside my door, I would think to myself, oh, this is it. They figured it out, and they're going to come let me out and say, Dave, we messed up.
1: But that never happened. David's uncle and boss, Sam Lockhart, a successful local businessman, quickly became his nephew's most passionate advocate. Sam had the grit to make his voice heard.
2: Why did you take on the responsibility, Sam, to take it as far as you could?
4: I didn't have any other options. I know he's innocent. I know he lost his family. And I know he's lost his freedom. And what am I going to do? He didn't lose me.
2: The focus was so concentrated on David. Did you ever think, well, maybe I don't have the picture here. Maybe something awful happened and David snapped and did indeed kill his family?
4: Well, I never did think Dave killed his family. Never.
2: You never?
4: Never thought it. Never did.
1: Kim's parents, Janice and Frank Wren, mourning the loss of their daughter and grandchildren, were absorbing the awful facts the police told them, that their son-in-law was the killer.
2: Janice, they've made an arrest, and it's David.
5: I was just out of it. Then when it finally did sink in, I was back and forth.
2: Frank, how about you? What were you? We're talking about early days here.
6: Yeah, I wasn't 100% sure. I mean, I just went by what the police was telling me.
1: Before long, the Wrens became convinced that their son-in-law had murdered his family. In January 2002, 15 months after the murders, David Camm went on trial. He pleaded not guilty. By now, the prosecutor's timeline had changed. Originally, he said David killed his family between 9:15 and 9:30 after he returned home from the basketball game.
2: And then you backtracked from that.
6: We backtracked from that.
1: That's because the defense had shown that the time of death was somewhere between 7:30 and 8 p.m.
6: Everything said that this happened much earlier.
1: Now, the prosecutor argued, David went to the gym about 7 o'clock, then secretly ducked out of the basketball game, made the 5-minute drive home, killed his family, and returned to play ball. And the prosecutor had proof that David was home at the time of the murders. There was a call to a customer from his landline phone, time-stamped 7:19 p.m.
2: So you got a husband who says, I was playing basketball at 7. You got a phone record that says he likely is making a call to a customer landline in his home, so he's not playing basketball.
6: Almost certainly would be the one that was doing it.
2: And that this phone call blows up his alibi.
6: Yes.
1: The prosecutor moved on to the crime scene and focused on what happened to Kim in the garage that night.
6: We thought the pants had been pulled down.
2: You've accused the husband of the murder. Why are you telling the jury that he probably pulled her pants down?
6: As part of a staged event.
1: Kim had not been raped, but the prosecutor argued her body appeared to have been moved, staged, and a cop would know how to do it.
6: Trying to get the jury to think that somebody was in there to molest her.
2: That there'd been a break-in guy, huh?
6: Yeah.
1: Investigators had never located the murder weapon. The only physical evidence the state had that the gun was in David Cam's hand that night was this. Barely visible microscopic droplets of his daughter's blood on the lower left hem of Cam's t-shirt. How those drops of blood got there was the crux of the case.
2: Blowback. This is what happens when you shoot somebody at close range.
6: Yes.
2: You get that blood on your shirt.
6: Correct. If you got high velocity impact spatter on his t-shirt, he has to be within 4 feet of the child at the time that the child was killed.
1: The prosecution believed David Camm shot from inside the car, targeting Jill in the back seat. That's how her blood sprayed on his shirt. But why? Why would David Camm kill his family? The reason for those killings, the prosecutor declared, was that David Camm was a philandering husband.
7: It probably was one of the first times that I really ever heard Kim cry.
1: Remember Kim's old friend, Marcy McLeod? The prosecutor had her testify about an affair David had when Kim was pregnant in late 1994. Marcy told the court Kim called her in tears to say she and David were separating. Soon after, Marcy visited Kim.
7: She was upset, and saddened by it, especially just having a baby.
1: And there was more. Just 3 weeks before the murders, Marcy had another troubling phone call from Kim.
7: Her demeanor was different, her attitude, and she didn't want to hang up the phone, but yet she didn't want to talk.
1: The old friends made plans for Kim and the children to visit Marcy. Then Kim said something she never explained.
7: She felt like history was repeating itself. We didn't go into what that meant because she said, we'll talk about it when I get there.
1: Kim never made it. At trial, the clear implication was that David Kam was catting around again. The prosecutor portrayed him as a scoundrel who used his badge to get sex.
8: There's people he pulls over, flirts with them, and eventually seduces them.
1: In court, the prosecutor called a parade of women, presenting them as David Kam's conquests. More than a dozen of them recounting the fondling, the flirting, the sex, the stripper in the patrol car.
2: He wanted to have women, and his wife was getting in the way.
6: Yes.
2: That she was an obstacle for the kind of lifestyle that he wanted to pursue.
6: Huh? That's correct.
1: And if the dalliances with the women weren't enough to suggest motivation to the jury, the prosecutor had a capper, something really dreadful. The medical examiner's testimony that injuries observed on the murdered daughter, 5-year-old Jill, were consistent with sexual abuse.
2: So not a little girl falling on the monkey bars?
6: No, it wasn't monkey bars. Wasn't a bicycle. Anything like that.
1: So there was the prosecution's accused. Womanizer, child molester, the killer with blowback blood spatter on his t-shirt. The defense lawyers had their work cut out for them.
2: You had an uphill fight as the defense attorney.
9: Oh, yes, sir. Yes, and that's not unusual, but this one was just so much more high profile.
10: Coming up.
3: It's about them crafting and molding a belief that was totally founded on things that weren't factual, and it was just a complete fiction.
10: The timeline of the crime.
3: That was their smoking gun.
10: The defense is about to stop the clock

0: The trial of David Camm was underway in Floyd County, Indiana. It was the winter of 2002.
1: Nervous to see that those men and women want to sign your fate?
0: David Camm, accused of murdering his wife and two young children, always insisted the case against him was built on quicksand.
2: It's about them crafting and molding a belief that was totally founded on things that weren't factual, and it was just a complete fiction.
0: David's defense attorney was Mike McDaniel, now deceased. He told us he had known David as a trooper.
3: What impressions did you have of David before he became the client?
4: I figured he was another redneck state cop. We'd done a couple of cases, him on one side, me on the other.
0: But McDaniel became convinced of David's innocence and came on board to defend him.
4: This is one of those terrible cases that a defense lawyer never wants. You don't want an innocent client. You call them a ravager because they make you crazy.
0: At trial, McDaniel knew he had to confront all those women. But how? The defense could only flinch and take the body blows to Cam's character.
3: The jury's getting a picture of this hardworking wife, nose to the grindstone, taking care of the babies, running the household.
4: Yep.
3: While he's out with pole dancers.
4: Yep. On duty. You got 13 women coming in there with varying degrees of sexual contact or innuendo. Another trooper's wife, for God's sakes.
3: Not a good set of facts.
4: Not a good set of facts.
0: The defense pulled out potentially its strongest weapon and put David on the stand to say he knew that he'd messed up.
2: You know, I regret all of that stuff. It's so unfortunate, the disrespect that I showed my wife. But good God, we don't jump from that to saying that automatically makes a person a murderer. It's just ridiculous.
0: Then the defense had to confront the ugly allegation that 5-year-old Jill Camm had been molested. But in fact, the medical examiner's report had not actually said that. It simply stated the girl's bruises were the result of blunt trauma. The defense argued the bruises happened during the attack. Still, it was tough going.
3: We've got a guy who seems to have a lot of girlfriends. There may be some evidence here of child molestation. This is a very, very tough thing to combat, Dave.
2: It is. It's virtually impossible.
0: Having done its best to hammer the state's case for motive, the defense turned to the physical evidence. The state's strongest evidence, the forensic case for David's guilt, was the blood spatter. A defense expert testified the blood got on David's T-shirt very simply. When David reached into the back seat to move his son, his shirt brushed against his daughter's hair.
4: There were tiny droplets of blood on some of her hair around the wound. So defense testimony was that was transfer from that contact with the ends of the strands of her hair.
0: And then the timeline. The defense lawyer challenged the prosecution's theory that David snuck out in the middle of his basketball game, killed his family, and then returned to play ball. The defense attorney focused on the phone call made from the Camm house at 7:19 p.m. when David said he was at the church gym. The state had tethered its timeline to that phone call.
2: That was their smoking gun, which they had a bunch of those, and every time they have a smoking gun, we just unload it.
0: The defense unloaded by calling a witness from Verizon, who testified that its timestamp was incorrect because of Indiana's jumbled time zones.
2: So their 7:19 phone call actually was my 6:19 phone call.
0: A call David made to a client before he left to play ball. And even more important, David had a solid alibi. 11 eyewitnesses, the basketball players, to corroborate his story that he'd been at the gym throughout the early evening.
3: Did he leave the court that night?
5: No.
6: No.
3: He couldn't have left without one of you guys.
6: Without one of them, because I would see him at one point in time running down the court. And then maybe Jeff would have saw him at another point in time. So throughout that time, there's 10 sets of eyes looking in different directions. As a group, I think someone would have noticed that he was missing.
0: Sam Lockhart, the uncle, was playing ball that night too.
3: Sam, the basketball game, is it possible Dave could have slipped away?
7: Is it possible that he snuck out, was gone 10 or 15 minutes, killed his family, and snuck back in without any one of us noticing it? Absolutely not. That's impossible.
0: But if David wasn't the killer, then who was? The defense had its answer. It was the person who owned that gray sweatshirt. The one that was lying by Brad's body on the garage floor the night of the murders. Defense attorney Mike McDaniel had recognized the sweatshirt as prison issue.
4: In the collar of the sweatshirt is the word backbone. And I'm thinking, okay, that's a nickname.
0: Tests on that sweatshirt revealed DNA from various people, including an unknown male. But the prosecutor said there was no match when that male DNA was run through the national database. Still, it seemed to be a breakthrough for Team David, proof that someone else was in the garage that night.
2: We knew that that was probably the key to solving this. Now, we didn't know that person by name. By God, we knew him by DNA profile.
0: Finally, it was up to the jurors. As reporters lingered in the hallway, the jury deliberated for 3 days.
5: Guilty.
0: David Camm was found guilty of killing his wife and children.
3: Frank, the jury comes back and guilty as charged.
8: Yeah, that's what we wanted. And now we feel like, you know, we can, Camm and Brangill, they can be at rest now.
0: But from David's sister, an emotional outburst.
9: Before I even knew it, I was standing up and I was screaming, "You're wrong, you're wrong, you're wrong, you're wrong." And a few people had to take me out of the courtroom.
3: And you're being walked off in chains. You're not leaving that courthouse.
2: Right. And knowing what lies ahead of me, you know, going to prison, a former police officer. But there's absolutely nothing I can do about it.
0: David Camm was sent to the state penitentiary, but his Uncle Sam was hanging in.
3: You didn't think you were finished at that point?
7: Unless they had killed me, that's how they could have stopped me. They could have killed me. No, it wasn't over.
0: Maybe not, but David Camm was facing 195 years behind bars.
3: You've been sent to the slammer that you're going to do time in.
2: Right, yeah. Ultimately,
3: you're learning how to become incarcerated.
2: I had to. I didn't have a choice. I had to figure out how to survive. And I made my mind up early on, that's what I was going to do, whatever it took.
3: Did you get confronted inside the joint? This is the guy that was a former cop, trooper?
2: And not directly, but people would say things, or you would hear people talking and so on.
3: Did you think, I'm done?
2: You know what? I was just bewildered at first, but I didn't know that there was still a possibility or some glimmer of hope that, well, there's this thing called an appeal.
0: A successful appeal, another trial. Most convicts cling futilely to that straw.
3: Overturning a first-degree murder conviction, long odds.
10: Yes, until you read that transcript.
0: A new legal team with a different strategy was about to take the case to the State Court of Appeals.
11: Coming up, a break in the case. Someone new enters the picture.
12: As brainy as Ted Bundy and as brawny as Mike Tyson, he's a sociopath.
11: Who is this guy? When Dateline continues.
0: In early 2002, David Camm was found guilty of murdering his wife and children. The new legal team handling his appeal was optimistic.
10: It wasn't long odds, in my mind. I mean, because it was way over the top.
0: What was over the top, they argued, was allowing all those women to testify to the sex, the groping, the come-ons.
10: I mean, it was weeks after weeks, woman after woman.
12: How is that relevant to what happened on September 28th?
3: Jurors, this is a bad guy we've got here.
12: Absolutely.
3: He's a louse of a husband, and we're going to tell you more than that.
12: That was intentional, too.
0: And guess what? 2 years after the guilty verdict, the appeals court agreed. The women should never have been permitted to testify. The conviction was overturned, but the victory was short-lived. A new prosecutor announced there would be a second trial.
13: After review of the previous evidence and review of some new evidence that has come to light, I've decided to pursue the charges against David Camm for the murders of Kimberly Camm, Bradley Camm, and Jill Camm.
0: With another trial looming, the defense team was intent on bringing sharply into focus a piece of evidence it believed would set David free. The gray sweatshirt with that unknown male DNA. Back in 2001, the prosecutor said there'd been no match when the DNA was run through a national criminal database. But Sam Lockhart says he approached the new investigators to run it through again.
7: They weren't even wanting to talk to me. I wanted to show them the unknown DNA. I said, in case that this guy had been arrested now and you got new DNA on this databank, would you run this? No, we can't take it.
0: Then the attorneys tried. They asked the prosecutor.
10: We start saying, please run the DNA through the databank. Please do it. And he refuses.
0: The state finally ran the DNA 3 months after Sam Lockhart first started asking about it.
10: And lo and behold, we find Charles Bonet.
3: Charles Bonet, does this name mean anything to you?
2: Didn't mean a thing. I'd never heard the name before. It was a complete shock to me.
0: Charles Bonet, a name that would change everything in the case against David Kam. Bonet, his prison nickname was Backbone, the same name inked in on the sweatshirt's collar.
3: Who does this guy Bonet turn out to be?
12: As brainy as Ted Bundy and as brawny as Mike Tyson. He's a sociopath.
0: Charles Bonet, a criminal with a history of violent crimes against women. It began in the 1980s when he was a student at Indiana University. Newspapers called him the Shoe Bandit and followed his bizarre crimes. There had been four separate incidents. His early M.O., he'd knock a woman to the ground and make off with one of her shoes.
12: Really creepy stuff. Like one crime, he wore one of those China doll masks. I mean, like creepy stuff you can't make up.
0: The police were onto him. After one arrest, he admitted, in effect, that he had a thing for ladies' legs and feet. He pleaded guilty to those crimes, and in time, his attacks became more violent. He began threatening women at gunpoint. One incident involved three co-eds.
12: He had been watching them, and one night just walked into their apartment, held them at gunpoint to their head, took them out, kidnapped them to the car. Luckily, somebody saw him with the gun leading the women out, called Bloomington Police Department.
0: He pleaded guilty again and was sentenced to 20 years in prison for armed robbery, but was released after serving only 7 years. By July 2000, 3 months before the Kam murders, he was out on parole. And the defense maintains he still had the old compulsion.
3: Kim Kam fit the profile.
12: Yes, he has a foot fetish. And so when they thought at first that it was not a sex crime, we kept saying, well, not everybody targets the same place in sex crimes.
0: Kim Kam had bruising on her toes. Her shoes were on top of the Bronco. Her pants had been removed. And Bonet's sweatshirt with his DNA was at the crime scene. And it turns out that DNA had been in the database 3 years before the murders.
10: It took 1 hour and one email to find Charles Bonet. That could have been done in 2002 had Prosecutor Faith done it.
12: And you'd think on a case in which, you know, children and a mom are murdered, ambushed in a garage, that they would bend over backwards to do it right.
0: Stan Faith was the prosecutor in trial one.
3: The defense said, well, we asked you, the state, the prosecutors, to send that out to be balanced, to be tested against a national register of DNA. And
5: I asked the lead investigator to do that, and he said we didn't get anything.
3: But in fact, he hadn't sent it out at all.
5: No, I think he sent it out. No, he hadn't sent the proper DNA.
0: Faith says he later learned the detective sent out the wrong DNA sample from the sweatshirt. Mike McDaniel, David's first defense attorney, didn't buy that.
4: I think he's a liar.
3: You don't think he ever ran it?
4: No, I don't think he ever asked anybody to run it.
3: He told you he did?
4: Yes.
3: So when he says that the prosecution is lying to him?
5: Lying means that you knowingly, well, you tell a falsehood. I didn't tell him a lie. I told him what I thought was true.
0: But whatever the truth is, now more than 4 years later, there was a name to that DNA.
3: Do you allow yourself to think, here we are on our way to case closed finally?
2: Absolutely.
3: We've got a name, sure. We've got genetic forensic evidence. This is the shooter,
2: right.
3: This is the killer.
2: Absolutely.
11: Coming up, the new suspect in the hot seat.
14: If anything else links you to it, you're done. Stick a fork in you. And see, that would normally worry me. I wasn't there.
11: This intense interrogation, where will it lead?
0: By 2005, David Kam had been behind bars for more than 4 years.
2: Generally from September through February were my darkest times of the year. You know, the times of the murders, and then you have the holidays, and then the kids' birthdays in February.
3: Did you feel yourself becoming institutionalized?
2: I had to a degree. And for me, it was a matter of, you know, sitting back and observing and seeing how things operate so that I could fit in enough, you know, to be okay. You know, I had to lock the real me down inside.
3: How were his spirits, Julie? Was he holding on or was he sinking?
9: Dave would sink only briefly. He would have lows. There'd be times when I'd talk to him and he'd sound really down, but he never stayed there because he couldn't stay there. Staying in that despondency, that hopelessness is excruciating.
0: But now there finally seemed to be a break in the case. The unknown male DNA on the sweatshirt had been identified as Charles Bonet's. And just 2 days later, the cops brought Bonet in and started grilling him on how it ended up on the garage floor.
14: That sweatshirt is in the middle of a crime scene of a triple homicide. Somehow that sweatshirt got there, your sweatshirt. You explain to me how it got there.
15: I have no idea.
0: Bonet admitted the sweatshirt had once been his, but said he dumped it in a Salvation Army drop box about a month before the murders.
14: It shows up at a crime scene, not laundered, not washed. If it had went through the Salvation Army drop box, that would have been a clean sweatshirt. Your DNA, chances are, probably wouldn't have been on there. But it is.
15: I see where you're coming from.
0: As for David Cam.
14: You know David Cam?
15: No.
14: You ever met David Cam?
15: No.
14: Do you remember the murder of David Cam's family?
15: On television, yes.
14: Do you know where David Cam lives?
15: Only on television. I don't even know what his address is.
0: The interrogation went on for some 12 hours with Bonet sticking to his story. The detectives released him with a warning.
14: Make no mistake about it. If anything else links you to it, you're done. Stick a fork in you.
15: And see, that would normally worry me. I wasn't there.
0: Then 2 weeks after letting Bonet walk, there was something else, something big.
13: Early yesterday morning, I was notified of some additional scientific evidence that linked Mr. Bonet to the homicides.
0: The prosecutor revealed that a palm print found on the exterior passenger side of the Bronco doorframe was left there by none other than Charles Bonet. Investigators had been aware of the palm print for more than 4 years. Only now did they know whose it was. Bonet was hauled back into the interrogation room, and the questioning became more confrontational.
16: You've got some explaining to do here, Charles. Your palm print is on that Bronco. You're there. Now, this is the time, this is the place, this is your last stage that you're going to have to tell us what the hell happened there. This is it.
17: This can't be happening.
16: Charles!
0: After hours of denial, Bonet changed his story. Yes, he did know David Cam. They met playing pickup basketball. Then, in another round of questioning, the story changed and changed again. Finally, Bonet put himself at the crime scene.
18: The reason why I was there was to bring him the gun that night.
0: Bonet said David Cam asked him to get an untraceable gun. He said that he was a guy caught in the wrong place at the wrong time.
13: As events started to unfold in the investigation, it became apparent that this case was intertwined between two people.
0: Now the prosecutor had a new theory. David Cam did not act alone. He had a co-conspirator. The ex-cop and the ex-con were each charged with the three killings. David was outraged. He believed he should have been set free. After all, Charles Bonet's signature was all over the scene.
2: He attacks women, defenseless, innocent women. He takes their shoes, their socks. He holds guns to their heads and threatens to shoot them in the head. You know, all of those things from his previous crimes is exactly what happened to Kim. Why can't they see this stuff? You know, they just turn a blind eye to the facts.
0: But the prosecutor had a different set of facts.
13: We know that the defense has maintained that this is now the killer, that I should dismiss the charges against David Cam. The evidence is not there.
0: In January 2006, Charles Bonet and David Cam stood trial separately in two different courthouses. While he wasn't accused of being the shooter, Bonet was found guilty on three counts of murder in the deaths of Kim, Brad, and Jill Cam. He was sentenced to 225 years. And the prosecution team rejected any notion that Bonet acted alone. Why? Those tiny specks of blood, they were on David's shirt, but not on Bonet's sweatshirt.
13: His shirt does not have high-velocity blood spatter on it.
3: So a former Indiana State trooper is now going to be a co-conspirator with a felon.
7: That makes sense. His story is the only thing you've got that link him to David Kam. There's no phone records. There's no one's ever seen them together. There's no text messages. There's no smoke signals. There's nothing between David Kam and Charles Bonnet.
0: At David Kam's second trial, Bonnet was named as the other man at the scene, also charged with the triple murders. Otherwise, the case against Kam was pretty much the same, absent the female witnesses the appeals court had thrown out. This time, the state focused on the allegation that David molested his 5-year-old daughter as a motive for the murders.
13: Well, the motive was Kimberly was leaving David Kam, and that she was leaving him because of the child molesting. And he could not let her leave. He could not let that secret out. That was the secret in the Kam household.
0: The defense countered, brought in experts to show there was no solid evidence the little girl had even been molested.
10: The state's theory of why David murdered his family was purely made up. It was speculation.
0: David Kam had never been charged with sexual molestation, but that didn't stop the prosecutor from closing his case with a big dramatic flourish.
10: He took his finger and stuck it in Dave's face and said, "You molested your child."
0: The jury took 4 days to reach its verdict.
19: Guilty on all 3 counts. We can tell you that David Kam has now been convicted of the murder of his wife and the murder of his 2 kids, Brad and Jill.
3: Guilty again.
20: Guilty again. With the same inflammatory evidence, this is just such a heinous accusation.
0: But the saga was far from over. David Kam's uncle still refused to retreat.
3: So you go to Dave and you say, "We tried."
7: Yeah, I say, "We're not done, dude. You got to hang in there. We're not done."
11: Coming up, they certainly weren't done, but prosecutors weren't done either.
21: The placement of the sweatshirt led you to believe that David Kam put it there.
11: And Charles Bonnet, he was just getting started.
22: He wants me to deliver a second handgun.
21: It was just overwhelming. I've tried a lot of cases over the years, a lot of death penalty cases, murder cases. I've never tried anything like this.
11: When Dateline continues.

0: Sam Lockhart's mission to clear the name of his nephew David continued unabated after Cam and Charles Bonnet were both convicted of the murders of David's family.
1: Now we've got the killer who killed Kim, Brad, and Jill. We finally got that accomplished. Now, our next chore, we're still after that. We were still after getting Dave Cam another trial.
2: You're back to the appeals court again.
1: Right.
0: The Indiana Supreme Court heard the appeal. Attorneys Stacy Uliana and Kitty Lyle stayed on the case.
3: These crimes are also connected to...
0: They argued that the evidence that David molested his daughter was pure speculation and should not have been allowed in the trial.
4: There's absolutely no evidence at all that Cam was the perpetrator of that, right?
0: In 2009, the upper court agreed.
5: Convictions reversed. Two words. That's all I needed.
0: A second victory for the Cam team. The conviction was overturned, and the judges ordered a new trial.
2: Statistically, a successful appeal of a first-degree murder charge is a long shot, and yet you got it.
6: Well, I got it twice. That doesn't happen. Doesn't happen. You know, if you don't believe in something bigger, you need to really evaluate your spirituality because, you know, man, that was a God thing.
7: The third David Cam murder trial underway now in Boone County.
0: In August 2013, more than a dozen years after the murders, David Cam faced his third jury. A special prosecutor, Stan Lefko, was appointed to represent the state.
2: Here you're going to start the third trial. How did you appraise your case when it became yours?
8: When I first got it, it was just overwhelming. I've tried a lot of cases over the years, a lot of death penalty cases, murder cases. I've never tried anything like this. I've never seen anything this complicated.
0: With no philandering husband, no molesting father, what remained was the theory of the crime.

0: They weren't straight. They were at an angle. You just wouldn't expect them to be that way.
1: And the infamous sweatshirt, the one that once belonged to Charles Bonnet, was also part of the staging, the prosecutor argued.
0: The placement of the sweatshirt was incriminating. I thought the way it was put there led you to believe that David Kam put it there.
1: Tucked all too neatly under Brad Kam's body, as though put there on purpose to frame Charles Bonnet. Remember, no murder weapon was ever found. The heart of the prosecution's case was still that freckling of blood at the bottom of David's shirt. Powerful, incriminating evidence, it argued, marking David as the shooter.
2: The little girl was seatbelted on this side as you're looking in.
1: Tom Bevel, a bloodstain pattern analyst, was an expert witness for the prosecution. In a Bronco similar to the one owned by the Kams, he demonstrated for us where he believes David was wedged inside the car to get those specks of blood on the bottom of his shirt.
2: What's a likely posture for
1: yes,
2: the shooter?
1: Sir.
2: Would have been leaned in somewhat like this in order to get the correct trajectory for her.
3: Now, I noticed your shooting hand is up pretty high.
2: It is.
3: Is that an awkward shot?
2: It's not necessarily awkward, but we have to go with the physical evidence,
3: it
2: and the physical evidence isn't like this.
1: But why so few spots? Bevel said it's because most of the blowback hit the inside roof of the vehicle. Like much of the other evidence, the blood spatter testimony was essentially the same as in the other two trials. What would be enormously different this time was the star witness. The jury was going to hear from Charles Bonnet himself. A huge risk for Prosecutor Levko.
4: So you got to wonder how good this witness Bonnet is going to be for you, right?
0: Yes. Certainly his credibility was going to be in question.
4: Why put him on the stand then?
0: I felt like I didn't have a choice. If I didn't put him on the stand, I suspect they would have. But also, I thought the jury ought to hear it.
1: This is the story Bonnet told in court. He said he met David Kam in July 2000 playing basketball in a local park. We talked to Bonnet in prison.
5: It was just a pickup game of basketball, and I didn't know him or really anyone there. I'm fresh out of prison. You know, the scene is different.
1: After the game, he said Kam was bragging, talking smack about how easily he'd beaten Bonnet.
5: At that point, I just said, well, you know, I may have lost the game, but at least I have my freedom. And he's like, freedom? I was like, yeah, I just got out of prison.
1: Kam, Bonnet continued, then told him he used to be a state trooper.
4: At the end of that day, did you know him by name?
5: No, I didn't know his full name until our second chance meeting.
1: That meeting was in September, Bonnet said, about a week or so before the murders. They ran into each other at a convenience store and got to talking in the parking lot.
5: The gist of our conversation was about, are you employed? Were you staying out of trouble? And then it evolved into, well, what types of things did you do to get in prison in the first place? He was creating his own form of intel. He was learning quite a few things about Charles Bonnet.
1: Bonnet told him he'd been inside for robbery.
5: When I slowly started to let him know about some of the things that I did in the past, he asked me, well, are you still able to get untraceable weapons?
4: Untraceable?
5: That's what it led to. I'm just...
4: A clean gun.
5: A clean gun.
4: A throwdown gun.
5: Something that can't be traced by law enforcement and ballistics.
1: So Bonnet said he scored a handgun the same day, met David again in a parking lot, and handed over the weapon. He paid Bonnet $250. But one gun wasn't enough, as Bonet's story goes.
5: He wants me to deliver yet a second handgun. And so I followed Mr. Kam back to his house. I can see visibly exactly where he lives.
1: As Bonnet tells it, they spoke outside the house for just 5 minutes. Bonnet asked when he should return with the second gun.
5: And I'm asking this man, you know, what time? What time should I be back here? Well, why don't you come back on Thursday at approximately 7 o'clock, etc. So I knew what time to be back.
4: So meet me here on Thursday night in the evening, and you'll have some more cash in your pocket.
5: Absolutely.
1: It was Thursday, September 28th, the evening of the murders.
5: I arrived at Mr. Kam's house at approximately 7 o'clock.
1: He said he handed over the gun to Kam wrapped in his gray sweatshirt.
4: Where's this happening?
5: Right outside the garage. So we exchanged pleasantries, and my sole purpose is to simply get the $250 for the second weapon.
1: Bonnet says after a few minutes, the Bronco with the wife and kids arrived and pulled into the garage.
4: And what happens?
5: I hear a little bit of commotion. It just sounds like something's not right. It sounds like they're arguing. And then all of a sudden I hear an immediate

0: immediate pop. And before I heard the pop, I heard her say no. And it was a commanding no, like stop. And then I heard a pop. Then I heard the word daddy.
1: Two more pops followed.
2: Did you know what that was?
0: It sounded like handgun.
2: So what'd you think?
0: I'm thinking that this is a crime scene.
2: So do you say I gotta get out of here?
0: I would have liked to have just left, but as he emerged from the garage and pointed the handgun at me, I was frozen.
2: Oh, so now you're a target.
0: Absolutely. So he needs to kill Charles Bonnet.
1: But the gun jammed.
2: At that point, reason says, I'm out of here.
0: Well, the thing is, once I realize that your gun doesn't have projectiles in it, now my job is to get you.
2: You're going for him?
0: Absolutely.
1: Now, as Bonnet tells it, the scene moved into the garage.
0: As I go into the garage, I'm chasing after Mr. Cam. I heard him say, you did this. And I took that as, this is your crime.
1: As Cam went inside the house, Bonnet says he saw the victims, the wife down by the car door. He remembers her being fully clothed. Then he says he stumbled.
0: I trip over shoes. I remember touching these shoes. I clearly touched something that is now a part of what will be a murder scene. So yeah, I did pick them up. I did try to wipe them off.
1: Kim's shoes, he placed them on top of the Bronco. Then he looked inside the vehicle and says he saw the two children. Mindful of leaving DNA and prints, he says he touched none of the bodies. Then he says he heard David moving inside the house.
0: And it clicked into my head, he's going for a weapon. I mean, this guy is a former Indiana State Trooper.
1: At which point he bolted from the scene.
0: Had I stayed there any longer, there's no doubt he would have killed me and he would have just lied and said to his buddies at the Indiana State Police, I came home and I found this black guy.
1: After listening to Bonnet testify, the defense was ready to pounce.
3: That's his story. And it makes absolutely no sense, but it explains away all the evidence that they had against him at the time. But what Bonnet didn't account for was the DNA that was going to be found, and he has no story for that.
4: Coming up.
5: Bonnet's story, of course, was I ran in, I did this, I never touched anybody. Clearly not true.
4: New DNA evidence.
5: He absolutely fought with Kim. He touched Jill.
4: What will Charles Bonnet have to say now?
2: Did you do that? Charles Bonnet, did you kill that family?

0: The case against David Camm, the defense argued, was as preposterous this time around as it was before. Who could possibly buy the prosecution's overly complicated theory that David left the basketball game to kill his family?
1: There is absolutely no way he could have left that gym. You have to believe that he knew when he was going to get to sit out. He timed it perfectly, so it'd be right at the time he was going to meet Charles Bonnet and murder his family. It is beyond belief what he would have had to have put in place in order for this alibi to have worked.
2: I mean, this sounds like a commando's synchronize your watches kind of scenario.
1: It's absurd. There's absolutely no common sense way he could have pulled it off.
0: And Camm had a solid alibi. 11 men had seen him playing basketball from a little after 7 until about 9:20 that night. There was no one to support any part of the story Bonnet had just told.
3: There is not one shred of evidence that puts those two people together.
0: Richard Cammon was a new face on the defense team.
3: And the reason there's nothing there is because it didn't happen.
0: The defense insisted Bonnet was the sole killer in the garage that night, and that back in 2000, investigators ignored evidence pointing to the convicted felon. To make that point, the defense called Damon Fay, a veteran homicide detective who now trains police in how to conduct murder investigations.
4: I don't like testifying against other cops. I'm very uncomfortable with it.
0: Fay recited flaw after flaw in the Camm investigation. The most significant, he said, was the handling of the sweatshirt, Bonnet's sweatshirt.
4: When a homicide detective actually gets some physical evidence that's got somebody's name on it and DNA, you hug it. You love it. It is such a rare event. And they thought of it as an artifact.
2: Which in non-legal terms means move on, forget about it. This
4: well, that's
2: is nothing.
4: Right. It would have changed everything. First of all, within 2 weeks tops, they would have had Bonnet.
0: And Fay pointed out other blunders as well. The heavy reliance on the blood-spattered T-shirt.
2: That is the physical evidence against David Camm.
4: Of all of the crime scene possibilities, the most misinterpreted is blood spatter. You don't hang the entire case just on the interpretation of blood spatter. You've got to have so much more.
0: The theory of a staged sex crime, flat out wrong.
4: They really never probed out the fact that it could be a voyeur or somebody with a panty fetish, or somebody who is just sexually excited at the view of a woman's legs.
0: Someone, say, who fit the profile of Charles Bonnet.
4: Big problem, because the suspect that they don't know about and won't know for about 5 years has complete personality reflected in that crime scene up to the point of how Camm was found.
0: And remember, a Bonnet palm print had also been found on the Bronco. More evidence the defense said that he was the killer.
2: So here we have a 90s-era Ford Bronco.
0: Defense expert Eugene Licio, an engineer who reconstructs crime scenes, showed us how the palm print would have been left by the shooter.
5: It really is just as simple as reaching into the vehicle like this to make a shot for Jill. And then for Bradley, you would lean over a bit more and fire a shot this way.
2: I noticed that you braced yourself here. And this is where crime scene techs find a palm print.
5: Yes, they did. They found a palm print up in this particular area. But it makes perfect sense that if you're leaning in, you want to be able to stabilize yourself, especially if you're making a shot.
0: And now the defense had fresh scientific evidence that Bonnet actually put his hands on two of the victims.
3: Bonnet's story, of course, was, I ran in, I did this, I never touched anybody. Clearly not true.
0: There is something in the field of DNA analysis called touch DNA. Lab experts use human cells to make an identifying hit on a suspect. Touch DNA from Bonnet's skin cells was found on Kim Cam's sweater, her underwear, and on her daughter Jill's shirt.
3: The DNA conclusively proves that he absolutely fought with Kim, that he touched Jill.
0: And the defense hoped its cross-examination of Bonnet would be still more proof. Camm had to steel himself to watch Bonnet on the stand.
2: You're looking at him.
6: Right. There was no way for me to actually prepare myself for that. And it was a situation where I really had to think about what was at stake and doing what was right in that moment, having to sit there and look at this guy that I knew killed my family and not react.
0: The defense said Bonnet's story was absurd. For starters, why would an ex-cop ask an ex-con for a gun?
1: The police officer doesn't think, well, how can I trust this guy? He's a criminal. And the guy who just got out of prison doesn't smell a rat. He doesn't think maybe I'm being set up. It makes absolutely no sense.
0: The defense took on Bonet's story in cross-examination. We had some of the same questions when we spoke to him.
7: How many versions did it take to get to the story you just told, Charles? What, three, four, five times maybe?
8: Yes. I finally realized that the more I keep lying, I'm just digging myself deeper and deeper. I'm not going to get out of it. And when I did finally start telling the truth about things, I didn't feel comfortable revealing too much too soon because I didn't want to be a part of the case to begin with. So once again, I resorted to telling a lot of stories.
7: The big picture here, Charles, for a lot of people is it sounds like a crock that a felon just out of the slammer would hook up with a recently retired state police officer and do this gun exchange. It just doesn't seem to make sense. It doesn't pass the sniff test.
8: There's a lot of things about this case that doesn't make sense.
7: If I were you, I would have alarms going off inside my head. Here you are on probation. How do you know that this former cop is really a former cop, and he's not setting you up with a sting?
8: Although that did cross my mind, and I had concerns about it, there was something about him. If you've spent any time with Mr. Cam, he has a way of putting you at ease. He has a way of making you feel like he's legit and everything's okay. And plus, I didn't care what the gun was for.
7: You've provided this former trooper with weapons. He was on a special weapons team with the Indiana State Police.
8: He was SWAT.
7: So, theoretically here, this premeditated crime, he's going to trust a handgun that's come off the street that he hasn't checked out. He's just unwrapped it from the sweatshirt and immediately used it for his business.
8: Well, it was. It was the gun. Those are questions that I can't possibly answer. Why did he want me there at the crime scene? We know why. Because he wanted me to take the blame for all of this.
0: So as Bonet tells it, the transaction happens. He delivers the gun, hears the gunfire in the garage, and then David Cam tries to shoot him.
7: Why don't you just belt right out of there?
8: If you point a weapon at me, even on a prison level, if a guy comes at me with a shank, I'm going to get that shank from him. And then it's my turn. It's that simple. I'm just going to put it out there. I can't get in any trouble. My intent was to kill David Cam that day. You tried to kill me, and now I'm going to kill you. But before I had a chance to kill him, I stumbled across this beautiful woman, dead, lifeless on the ground.
0: Then Bonet said he stumbled over the woman's shoes and took the time to place them on top of the Bronco.
7: But then you're down on the floor, the way you tell it. You've tripped?
8: Yeah, I did. I tripped over the shoes.
7: And then your emotions are going wild. This guy's trying to kill you. You're at a crime scene. You're going to stop? We have to believe that you can say, oh, shoes, I got to put these now on top of the vehicle, Charles. Well, that doesn't make any sense.
8: No.
7: Here's the thing.
8: I'm wiping the shoes off, and I see one little leg or something hanging out the passenger side. I go to investigate to see if there's anyone else in the back of the vehicle. And when I leaned in to look, I put the shoes on top. I don't even remember doing it.
0: Doesn't remember doing it, and he says he doesn't know why.
8: Well, I wasn't thinking about why I did that. But I was cognizant and really thinking about the DNA or possible fingerprints from having tripped and touched those shoes.
7: But you know, that palm print, Charles, is just where you would brace yourself to lean across to shoot at that little boy.
8: That's according to a defense expert witnesses. You got to understand, the prosecution has that same evidence. They don't see it that way.
7: What I'm saying is, if you're so concerned about tidying up, why would you be so clumsy as to leave a big old handprint on the vehicle?
8: I leaned in to check on the children. What I seen there was horrifying. I'm not worried about that palm print. I didn't even realize I left a palm print. Do you think that if I had known, I wouldn't have taken the time to wipe it off? I wanted to just get out of there.
7: Did you touch any of the victims, Charles?
8: No, I did not.
0: So how does he explain his touch DNA on Kim and Jill Cam's clothes?
8: I've touched David Cam, we've shook hands, and he handled my sweatshirt. My skin cells are clearly on him, so anything that he touches can be transferred.
0: While the defense couldn't tell the jury about Bonet's past, the foot fetish, the armed robberies, we knew the record and asked him about it.
7: When people understand your criminal history, the fetishes, what happened in that garage seems to fit your appetites.
8: Well,
7: this is this guy's history just played out on a violent scale that he'd never been through before.
8: Well, first of all, my history does not consist of killing women, shooting people, period. I've not ever had anything like that in my past. Yes, I've been in possession of handguns. Yes, when I was 20 years old, I did some armed robberies for cash.
7: Charles, let me put this to you directly. Were you in the garage that night with a gun in your hand, taking control of Kim Cam?
8: No, sir.
7: Kid started to cry. I told you to shut up. Shoot the wife when she comes after you.
8: Richard Kamen's theory is totally wrong. It never happened.
7: In your panic, forget the sweatshirt. Forget about the trophies of the shoes that maybe you were going to take later. But for the first time, this sex fetish itch that you have has gotten totally out of control and you've massacred a family. Did you do that? Charles Bonnet, did you kill that family?
8: No, sir. In fact, that's the most ridiculous thing I've ever heard. A guy with a foot fetish kills an entire family just to satisfy his foot fetish in a place where he's never been before. It never happened.
9: What do you hoping the jury hears today?
8: I have no comment, sir.
0: With Bonnet as the wild card, David Kamm's third trial came to an end after 9 weeks.
10: It's over. But right now, just wait for the verdict.
0: Would the jurors believe the tale they'd heard? The felon duped into a crime scene by the ex-cop. For the third time in 13 years, his fate was in their hands.
11: Coming up.
6: I was scared to death. I literally could not button my shirt or fix my tie, my collar, and so on. Deputies had to help me.
11: Verdict number three. Would anyone dare predict what this one would be?
12: Everybody kind of had that same feeling, but none of us had the nerve to utter it.
11: When Dateline continues.

0: The jury in David Kam's third trial had the case. For two families, there was nothing to do but wait. The Rangs, Kim's parents, wanted nothing more than to hear the word guilty again. The new evidence had not changed their minds.
1: You believe David killed your daughter and kids?
2: Yes, I'll never change it.
1: Why isn't Bonet's presence enough to explain everything that happened in that garage?
3: It just didn't. There's just too many other things.
2: There's too many stories being told on both sides, and I don't believe neither one of them are telling the truth.
4: You've gotten word that a verdict has been reached.
0: The jury took 10 hours to reach a verdict.
2: That has to be guilty. I mean, I wasn't expecting anything but guilty.
0: But Kim's mom was worried.
3: Yeah, I was scared because 10-week trial and you're only out 10 hours. I had a really bad feeling from the beginning that it was going to be not guilty.
0: David, in a holding cell, got ready, shaking violently.
5: I literally could not button my shirt or fix my tie and my collar and so on. The deputies had to help me.
0: His family, the Lockharts, were heartened by a relatively fast deliberation.
6: Everybody kind of had that same feeling of, this might be good, but none of us had the nerve to utter it, you know.
0: Julie was breathless, waiting for just one tiny word.
6: What will it sound like to hear the word not? Not. You know, we'd always heard guilty.
0: And that's exactly what she and everybody else in the courtroom heard that day. The word not, as in not guilty, once, twice, three times.
5: You hear the first one, and then you hear the second one, and you're praying to God. You hear the third one, and that's when I lost it. You know, knowing finally the truth has prevailed. Justice for Kim and Brad and Jill, for me, for my family, and I just fell to pieces.
1: Not guilty.
5: Not guilty.
1: 13 years.
5: Times three. Yes, sir. 13 years. 13 years of hell.
7: Everybody around me, I looked, was crying. Dave was bawling. I just sat there. I think I was finally saying, we've got this thing done. Finally.
0: For the other side, the parents, the grandparents, the verdict was a devastating blow.
2: When they said not guilty, that's kind of like it ripped my heart out right there. I mean, like, this can't be right. What did these jurors see that the other 24 jurors in the past didn't see?
8: David, can you tell me how you're feeling right now?
0: Outside, the cameras were waiting.
9: This is complete vindication after 13 horrific years.
5: This is a miracle. My situation is a miracle that we are here conducting this interview right now. God literally had to move a mountain to make this happen.
0: But that mountain would never have moved without dedicated attorneys and Uncle Sam Lockhart.
7: There have been a lot of people saying the only reason I'm doing this is because Dave's my nephew. Well, that's a big reason, absolutely. But I know he's innocent. He didn't do it. And the only thing I knew to do then was continue to fight until we reached the solution that was proper.
0: Finally, the David Kam case, one that had dominated the news in southern Indiana for years, was over.
1: Your name will be clean again, but you know, there's still going to be people that can point at you and whisper and say that's the guy that got away with killing his family.
5: You know what? I can't help those people. If they choose to be ignorant, that's on them. I've had 13 years of my life taken away from me, and it's their problem if they choose to be ignorant, and it is a choice.
0: David Kam filed a federal lawsuit against Floyd County, as well as several county and Indiana state employees, claiming wrongful arrest and detention. In 2016, Kam settled with the county for $450,000. He later settled with the state for $4.6 million. Though the Indiana Attorney General's office denied wrongdoing on behalf of any state employees involved. David Kam was also the beneficiary of a suit filed by his wife Kim's estate. In 2023, a judge ordered convicted killer Charles Bonet to pay Kam $3 million for the wrongful deaths of Kim and the couple's two young children. For those who knew and loved Kim, Brad, and Jill, there remains a yearning to know what might have been for the wife and mother for the two young children.
10: No telling what Kim might have been, where she could have been, what the kids have been doing. We lost all that. Dave lost all that.
0: David Kam says he'll never get over the pain of what happened in the garage that night.
5: The pain becomes a part of you, and you live with it, and it's an element of who I am, you know, and, you know, how I live my life.
0: On the day of the verdict, as a security precaution, sheriff's deputies drove David to a prearranged truck stop and turned him over to his waiting Uncle Sam.
1: That was the moment he was really free, wasn't it?
7: I think so. I think it finally hit him, and it hit me, like, this guy no longer is in shackles. This guy is with me. He is now ready to go start his life.
5: Me and one man leaving together, heading home.
11: That's all for now. I'm Lester Holt. Thanks for joining us.
12: Her name is Pepper.
13: I lived a secret life.
12: She was kidnapped at age 4.
13: We got in the car and we never went back.
12: She spent decades trying to find her way home again. And she finally made it, or so she thought.
13: I said, I think I'm Rhonda Christie, or do you know Rhonda Patricia Christie? And then there was a long pause.
12: Pepper's story had many ups and downs.
14: When I looked at the email, I just couldn't even believe it.
12: But after so many tears, so many years, and so many turns in her story,
13: I was like, whoa.
12: There are still more stunning twists to be revealed.
15: It's amazing. It's the best gift ever.
11: I'm Lester Holt, and this is Dateline.
12: Here's Keith Morrison with Lost and Found.
16: Our story begins with this mother of a teenage daughter. A woman who'd spent most of her life trying to figure out who she was. What was her name? Where did she come from? We'll tell you about her long search, her discovery, finally, of what felt like truth. But as you'll soon see, real truth can be elusive. It can hide. Let's begin at the beginning. But at the beginning, all she had was a memory.
13: A twin canopy bed with pink ruffles around it, kind of wave over the top of it.
16: It was dreamlike, really. And for years, it was all that felt real in her upside-down life.
13: And it was all pink and white. It was everything matched.
16: The closet full of dresses, the dolls, the teddy bears.
13: And actually, there was a little old-fashioned where you put the baby in the wagon.
16: And the reason for those tormenting memories?
13: It's a lot of hurt and sadness. Sadness for the little girl that didn't have a life.
16: For most of her life, the part after that little girl's bedroom, she has been Pepper. And the baffling, terrifying story of what happened to her, kidnapped, held captive for years, is the reason she gripped that life preserver of a memory. Shocking where that memory will lead by the end of this hour. She was, she is certain of this, an only child, and spoiled, most likely, showered with attention and toys and dresses by the parents whose faces she cannot quite pull into focus. There in their little apartment. Was it San Diego, perhaps?
13: It looks like a very happy childhood, like love was there.
16: She knows there were two parents, blonde beehive on her mother, that she remembers, but her mother's name, lost now. Though there was a nickname, Bobby, and in those early years, she was always, always there. Her father, on the other hand, was absent mostly, long stretches away, punctuated by glorious reunions, when she'd be bundled up like some China doll and bustled off to the harbor where the Navy ships come in.
13: We would go see him because he was coming in from the Navy, and so it was an exciting moment, and she would get us all dressed up, and it was the anticipation of going to the shipyard and having a lot of attention, I think, as a child.
16: The memories are how she survived it all, of course, all the trouble.
13: Holding my mom's hand, having fun with my mom, being in the moment of joy. I don't have bad memories.
16: Oh, yes, those. The bad memories. Like the day everything good went away. It was 1973, though she and her happy little childhood bubble had no idea what year it was. She knows she was not yet five, that it was autumn, that someone came to the door with a plan.
13: I remember a woman coming over and knocking on the door.
16: Her name was Shirley. She was a friend of her mother's, she said. She said the little girl she brought with her was Renee, and that Renee was six. A little older then. Didn't matter. They dashed off to her bedroom to play. This is Renee now. That room is stuck in her memory, too.
17: Her room was gorgeous. A nice size room for a little kid.
18: Yeah.
17: You know, she had a canopy bed. She had tons of dresses, toys galore.
18: And you had none of that?
17: No. And I was like, wow, this is nice.
16: An alien world to Renee, the most wonderful thing she'd ever seen. And, well, the little girls played in the bedroom. Shirley was with Bobby in the living room, talking. And then she called Renee.
17: So, I guess when it was time to leave, I didn't want to go. I said, can we stay longer?
16: No, but your new friend is coming with us, said Shirley.
17: I'm like, oh, okay, you know, so she came and then that's how everything started.
16: So it did. It was to be an overnight, the girls were told, a little fun. They'd stay with Shirley in her Los Angeles motel room, return the next morning. That was the plan, said Shirley. But Shirley lied.
13: We got in the car and we never went back. My life completely changed from that point on. Completely.
18: This woman took you away?
13: Yes. And this was our...
18: You weren't being taken home again?
13: No. Never back again.
18: Do you remember that feeling?
13: Yes. It was... I wanted to go home.
16: She had been kidnapped. Must have been. There was no little girls overnight in Shirley's motel room. They stopped there only to pack some belongings, hit the road... And a blissful childhood entered the fog of history. The memory of the beautiful bedroom. All she had to confront the nightmare just beginning.
12: Coming up, a four-year-old on the road with her kidnapper.
13: I knew that everything that was happening to us was completely wrong at a very, very young age.
12: When Dateline continues...
16: The story you'll hear now lives in the vivid, so real you could touch them memories of two frightened girls. It began in a downmarket motel whose L.A. neighborhood was most decidedly not child-friendly. It was to be a one-night sleepover with new friend Renee. Instead, a woman named Shirley simply didn't take her home again. Instead, she packed some belongings, put the girls in her car, and hit the road. Where did they go? The little girl had no idea. But she did know that from now on, she had a new name. They called her Pepper. Pepper Smith. She was not yet 5 years old.
13: We lived in cars and motels and going from state to state, staying at Salvation Armies to get a meal here and there. You know, just...
18: What's it like to live in a car?
13: It's horrible. It's embarrassing.
16: She was confused, of course, and terribly frightened at first. She begged, take me home. Shirley ignored her. She imagined running away.
13: I had nowhere to go, and I was too scared.
16: Then, as the weeks and months and then years went by, as her powers of reasoning grew, the question grew, too. Did her mother, Bobby, actually give her away? Shirley told Pepper that Renee was her sister. The two girls listened wide-eyed as Shirley explained to strangers that she was their grandmother, that their parents had been killed in a car accident.
13: I knew that everything that was happening to us was completely wrong at a very, very young age.
16: Why had she been taken? She didn't know. Not for money, certainly. There were no ransom demands. And without Pepper's birth certificate, Shirley couldn't use her to score public assistance, though she did use Renee that way. Frightened, compliant Renee, eager for a mother's love, even if that mother figure was Shirley.
17: I never wanted to do anything wrong. I felt like if I did something wrong or whatever, she wouldn't love me. She would give me away.
16: Wouldn't love me? Shirley told her, says Renee, that she was born to a prostitute drug addict named Jerry, that Shirley saved baby Renee, raised her as a daughter, but kept Renee in line by threatening to abandon her.
18: Did she ever threaten to do that?
17: Mm-hmm. Yeah, many times we'd do something wrong, and she would say, well, you stop doing that, or I'm going to send you off to Jerry's house.
16: And so they lived a life of packing up and fleeing state to state, one flop house to the next, searching for the cheapest place to stay and then skip out of. Hunger, constant. Medical care, non-existent. When money ran out, as it often did, Shirley drove to the nearest truck stop. The girls would bed down in the car and watch Shirley sneak off to do, well, they didn't know. And alone and frightened, they held on to each other and watched the shadows of strange men pass by their car. Until the night when, terrified and unable to sleep, Renee followed Shirley.
17: She's taking a long time, and I'm getting scared because I'm thinking she left or she's died or something. So I go into where they work on the cars, and she's like on the side over here, and he's on top of her. And I didn't know what was going on. I got scared, and then she seen me, and she yelled at me and said, get out of here. Go.
16: At least then they had a bit of money. But always, Pepper was afraid. Afraid to ask for help. Afraid to ask why she'd been taken. Afraid of Shirley's threats.
13: She would scare us to believe that we were in a better place. She was doing something good for us.
18: Did you ever understand why she wouldn't take you back home?
13: Her personality was very up and down, like very angry. And so if I asked questions, she would say stuff like, if you want to find your mom, she's on the street shooting heroin and a prostitute.
16: Tirades were frequent. Neglect, part of life. Verbal and physical abuse a regular occurrence.
17: She would whip us with the belt, slap us, verbally cuss at us. Verbally abuse us.
18: And threaten to send you away.
17: Right.
13: I just took the belt. Because it just, if you take it, this is, it's hard to explain, but if you just take it, she gets out of the rage faster, so to speak.
16: They went to school when they could, made very few friends and lost the ones they did make, struggled to be ordinary kids and then normal teenagers.
17: All I wanted to be is loved. That's it. And I never got any kind of love that I wanted.
16: Instead, they were trapped. Truck stop nomads in the care of a woman who, it seemed clear, had kidnapped at least one, if not both of them. And they drifted, one dumped to another, across any number of state lines for years. And then, sometime in the early 80s, they settled down. Here. Shirley pulled up to this motel in Los Angeles County and took a job as the motel's cleaning woman in exchange for a free room. And if it wasn't much, at least it gave them some measure of stability. And they signed up at a local school, junior high for Pepper, high school for Renee, much to Shirley's disapproval.
13: Shirley would tell us, girls don't go to school. They get married. Why do you want to go to school? I didn't like being late to school. Mm-hmm. I didn't like being absent all the time.
16: So they got themselves up every morning and went to school and kept going. And then Pepper was 12, 8 of those years with Shirley, when she saw her chance to escape and seized it. She made herself useful as a babysitter for the couple next door in room 109. And when the family moved out of the motel, Pepper went with them. But it didn't last long. Pepper's new household, caught in its own spiral of alcoholism and dysfunction, was as troubled and messy as her own life was. She swallowed her pride and moved back to room 110 Colonial Motel, even though by then, says Pepper, Shirley didn't seem to care much what she did.
13: I remember when I was trying to so-called run away, plot my escape, before it went into action, I was in my mind going, I'm going to show her. She'll care. Like, I remember thinking that. But she didn't care. She didn't come to get me.
16: Still, having tasted freedom once, Pepper was determined to get away from her kidnapper for good. A second time she took a chance, moved out with a family, and a second time had to return. And then finally, by the time she turned 16, Pepper left for good. But that meant she left Renee behind too. Renee, who so needed Pepper and was alone now with Shirley.
17: She was my best friend growing up. That was my best friend. You know, we did everything together. We fight like sisters. We did everything together.
16: Renee was feeling abandoned.
17: I was telling her, don't go, you know, stay here. You know, I need you. You're my sister. So she went, she did her thing, and I was upset and I was sad.
16: By 1986, and on her own now, Pepper had all but given up hope that she'd ever find her real parents. But now she began to encounter a more immediate problem. The inevitable trouble that comes with having no real name, no birth certificate, no ID. Though she was enrolled in school under the name Rhonda Smith at Shirley's urging, she had no way to prove this was her legal name. And without some cooperation from Shirley, her search for such documents seemed hopeless. And then, how did you find out that she was sick?
13: She turned completely yellow, and they diagnosed her with pancreatic cancer, and she literally died quickly after that.
16: With Shirley on her deathbed, Pepper tried to act like the dutiful daughter, went to see her regularly, tried to make her comfortable. But there was another terribly important reason to see her then, maybe the most important. One last opportunity to find out who she was.
18: As she was dying, did you try to find, you know, I mean, maybe she'd make a deathbed confession and say, yes,
13: oh, yeah,
18: I did take you, and here are what your parents' names are and how to find them, and any of that happened? Did you ask?
13: Oh, yeah.
16: And Shirley had a response for the girl she renamed Pepper. The question was, what could she do with that answer?
12: Coming up, if J.C. Dugard could be found after 18 years, certainly there must be hope for Pepper.
13: It triggered a lot of my own personal memories, you know, and how come I didn't get found? And I felt still missing.
12: But would she be missing much longer? When Date

0: The girl they call Pepper Smith sat at the deathbed of the woman who'd stolen her, with questions burning in her brain. She had to know, who was she? Where did she come from? Who were her parents? What was her true identity? And at the very least, where could she find the documents that could give her a real life? She took a roundabout route. She asked the question indirectly.
1: I took driver's ed just like any 16-year-old wants to get their driver. I want to be free. I want to go work and be free from all this. You know, I have a plan, you know, and I asked her for, I need my birth certificate. You know, I need this. I need, you know, and she told me they changed the laws. You can't get your driver's license until you're 18 years old. Yeah. And I'm supposed to believe this as I sit in a classroom where I've got friends who are getting permits.
0: Of course.
1: So she took the lies with her. She was not going to tell.
2: What about the birth certificate?
1: Never really gave me a concrete answer. Nothing. You couldn't get anything out of her. The lies stayed with her.
0: Shirley knew the answers, of course. Knew the whole bizarre story. But she looked Pepper in the eye through her obvious pain and told her nothing. She left the lies behind and took the truth to her grave on July 29, 1986, at the age of 63. She was buried here, this cemetery, in an unmarked grave. Renee, now 19, got on with life, moved in with her boyfriend. Soon Pepper showed up at their apartment, homeless and nowhere else to turn to. And everywhere Pepper went from then on, Shirley's poison gift followed. Because of that woman and what she did, Pepper was, officially at least, a non-person. So it took a little while for determination to come back. She was in her mid-20s, a single mother by then. If only she could find her birth certificate, that could lead her to her parents. Anyway, she needed documents to live. She needed a passport. So she contacted state offices, their departments of vital records, with perhaps predictable results.
2: Tell me what it feels like when you know you have to go to an official and ask for something that you really, really, really, really need. And you kind of know, you think how it's going to go.
1: I get emotional usually. I usually cry. It just brings me to a sad place.
2: So you'd be sitting across the desk from somebody crying.
1: Oh, absolutely.
2: And they wouldn't do anything for you. Mm-mm. Would say, I can't do anything for you, probably.
1: You need this document. This is what you need to provide.
2: Sorry.
1: I have no way to get this document because I don't know my parents' name. And I don't know my real name. Pepper.
0: And once again, Pepper felt, perhaps understandably, like giving up. But by then she was living with her daughter in South Lake Tahoe, working as a waitress. And what do you know? Hometown girl J.C. Dugard, kidnapped years and years earlier, was found.
1: The community was just buzzing all over the place with joy. And I was happy for J.C. Lee. But it triggered a lot of my own personal memories, you know, and how come I didn't get found? And I felt still missing.
0: So, once again, charged up with determination, she launched a fresh attempt. Turns out there's such a thing as adult adoption. Find someone to adopt her, and even if she couldn't find her parents, at least she could get an official identity and a birth certificate, and thus, a passport. A friend offered to adopt her. So Pepper and friend applied and waited. And something quite amazing happened. Someone in that great California bureaucracy did some research. A lot, apparently. Actually talked to Pepper, asked her questions, hauled out records not readily available online. All Pepper could offer were the names Bob and Bobby and the date of her birth. And somehow, buried among all those files in all their hundreds of millions, a match. And there it was, came in the mail, after all these years, a copy of her actual birth certificate. The key to unlock her past, though she had no idea then, looking at that birth certificate, that the appropriate question should have been this. Was this her real past?
3: Coming up, a journey ending?
1: This is it, you know, I was like, whoa.
3: Or was it just beginning? When Dateline continues.
0: For 37 years, she'd been searching for her parents, her life, her name. And now, just as she'd given up ever finding the answer, here it was, a copy of her birth certificate with her real name in black and white, Rhonda Patricia Christie. And there were the names of her parents, too, Robert and Barbara Christie.
1: This is it. You know, I was like, whoa, they were my parents, that Bobby and Bob. They were my parents.
0: With their names and Social Security numbers, Rhonda and her friends tracked down a phone number in Ohio. She dialed the number. A man answered. It was June 5th, 2010.
1: I said, are you Robert Dean Christie? Because I was on the birth certificate. And he said, yes. And I said, are you married to a Barbara Blackwelder? Or were you married? You know, I didn't know. He said, yes. And then I said, I think I'm Rhonda Christie, or do you know Rhonda Patricia Christie? And then there was a long pause.
0: This is who she was talking to. His name is Bob Christie.
4: I almost dropped the phone. She knew I'd hesitated, and she said, this is your daughter, Rhonda. And it was something that clicked in my mind that I reckon the voice rang a bell.
1: And he called to my mom, Barbara, to pick up the phone. She saw Rhonda's on the phone. She picked up the phone, and the first thing out of her mouth was, Shirley stole you.
0: Pepper was shaking inside and out.
1: I went into like a very, the most emotions I think I've ever had in my entire life, ever.
0: The memories were true, or so it certainly seemed. She got on a plane for Ohio. They were all, of course, 37 years older, and in a way, strangers now. But here they were, all the images she had clung to in fantasy, dreamed about, for those 37 long years.
5: And there you are in your bath.
6: All those rolls, too.
5: You was a chubby little baby.
6: And happy.
5: There was, and look at you, just learning to walk and smiling the whole way. You had a good life, honey.
6: I know.
0: So it was happy and sad, comforting, but also deeply strange. Because sitting on this couch, Pepper heard some stunning revelations. Such as, these were not her birth parents. She had been adopted, and the arrangement was mysterious. And now, it was Barbara's turn to tell a story. Shirley had been her friend, she said, had told her about a woman working in the sex trade named Jerry Smith who didn't want her babies. And one day, Shirley showed up at Barbara's house with a 3-month-old baby she called Rhonda Patricia Smith. Barbara could see it was a little iffy. But she wanted that baby so badly. And so, she said, she ignored the red flags.
5: Nope, didn't care. Didn't really care.
0: She was going to see to it, she said, that Rhonda was loved and cared for by the best parent she could ever possibly have. Bob and Barbara legally adopted their little princess 4 years later, in the fall of 1973. And it was shortly after that, said Barbara, when Shirley and Renee showed up at her door.
5: And the kids played together, and we visited together, and she asked if Rhonda could come spend the night with Renee, and it took me a while to get an answer to that. I really had to think about that hard. I'm one of these tender-hearted people, and I said, well, I want her to know her sister.
0: Sister? Why, yes. Barbara told Rhonda she and Renee were half-sisters, daughters of the same mother, the woman who worked the streets. Barbara said that by then, she didn't trust Shirley with Rhonda, but...
5: I want Rhonda to know her sister. I wanted her to have family and stuff. And I asked Bob, and he said no, she couldn't at first. And then he relented, let her go. And next morning we went to get her and they were gone.
0: And they didn't come back. Bob and Barbara called the police right away, of course. But here's what they said they were told. That the police could do nothing for them since they'd allowed Rhonda to leave with Shirley. They were on their own. And so, desperate, they said, they started their own search. Discovered Shirley had taken the girls to a relative's house several states away. But when they got there, it was too late. All that remained sitting on the porch were the little red shoes Rhonda wore the day she was kidnapped. It was hopeless. They returned to their childless home. Nothing left but the photographs of the little girl who stopped growing up for them at 4.
2: And now, out of the blue, that phone call. And here she was.
7: Good, how are you?
8: I'm good.
5: It is definitely a gift.
4: Not only did we get a daughter, we got a granddaughter.
2: Just in time, it turns out. Barbara had terminal cancer. She would die a year later. Still, back then, they celebrated. Renee joined them for Rhonda's birthday and the Christie's 38th wedding anniversary. An amazing reunion. So, of course, Dateline was happy to broadcast it all around the country on March 25th, 2011. No idea that something quite unbelievable would happen. Because one of the people who tuned in that night was a woman named Jerry. And oh, what a story she had to tell.
3: Coming up, it was a story two sisters had waited a very long time to hear.
9: 99.99% probability.
6: That's it.
9: Yep, that means it's confirmed.
3: When Dateline...

0: When we first told you the story about Pepper Smith and her lifelong journey to find her family, her identity, it was a Friday night in March 2011, and the following Monday morning.
1: My office received a call, and then I received an email.
0: Attorney Gloria Allred found herself looking at a remarkable message. Allred had been helping the two sisters deal with their new identity issues, and there it was, the ping of a message on her BlackBerry.
1: When I looked at the email, I just couldn't even believe it. I looked at it about three times. Am I really seeing this?
0: It was a woman claiming to be the biological mother of both Pepper and Renee, claiming to be the woman who, according to Shirley and Barbara, was a child-abandoning, drug-addled prostitute, probably dead. Could this woman really be their mother? Hardly a claim Allred could take on simple faith.
1: I asked her to come in to see me the very next day, which she was very anxious and happy to do. I asked her to bring whatever evidence she had.
0: And in that meeting, the woman presented her evidence.
1: She brought some photos that she had of Pepper and Renee when they were very little.
0: She told Allred she had been a waitress when the girls were little. Brought a photo of that, too. And a picture of Shirley. And also a photo of a man she said was the girl's father, long since dead. She said her name was Jerry.
1: I asked her immediately, Jerry, would you be willing to do a DNA test? She said, I'll take the DNA test, but these are my children. I know it.
0: Allred put the DNA test on a fast track and waited. And within a week, called Pepper and Renee to her office to hear in person the results of the test.
2: 99.99% probability.
3: That's it.
2: Yep, that means it's confirmed.
3: That's it. I can't believe this is actually happening. I really can't right now.
0: How soon could they meet Jerry? The sisters wanted to know. And what's she like? How did she know Shirley? We arranged a reunion for the next day. Jerry arrived first and told us how she saw her long-lost girls on our program.
4: I saw the picture of Shirley. I went crazy. I was hysterical because I knew that's who she was. And then when I saw the girls, I knew they were mine.
5: After how all those years of looking,
4: there they are.
5: What did that feel like?
4: It felt great. I had hoping I could find my children before I died because I'm getting old. And that was just like a miracle.
0: Jerry's story? The Shirley who took the girls had been her friend, turned roommate, turned babysitter.
4: She said, I'll babysit for you, you know, I'll take care of her while you work. I said, well, that's great, because I really thought I was blessed.
0: First, it was Renee she looked after, then Renee and Pepper, and then 2 years later, little brother Raymond Leonard Smith Jr. Wait, brother? It wasn't just the two girls. There was a younger brother the girls never knew they had. The father wasn't around very much. Jerry supported them all with what she could make as a waitress. Then Shirley made a change, a positive one, it seemed, at least financially.
4: She got this job, supposedly at the motel, managing, which was further from where I worked, so I arranged with her to watch the kids while I worked.
0: It was a godsend, really, since Jerry had to be hospitalized for weeks after Raymond was born, and then get back to work, and find a new home to take the kids to.
4: I'd come out there on my days off and stay with the kids and spend some time with them. And so then I had called her and told her that I was coming to get the kids, and the next day I went out there and gone.
0: Not a sign of them. No kids. No Shirley. Frantic then, she went to the police.
5: What did you tell them? Your children had been kidnapped?
4: Yeah. And they took the report, and that's the last I heard.
5: Did you go back and talk to them again?
4: I went down there two or three times, and they kept telling me the same thing. They hadn't found anything.
0: Jerry says she didn't know who else to talk to. So she looked on her own and found, year after year, nothing. Had no idea, she said, that Shirley had left Pepper with Barbara, that Barbara persuaded a court that Pepper had essentially been abandoned and thus could be adopted, or that Shirley stole her back again. And then there they were, telling their story on Dateline.

0: telling how Shirley and Barbara had described her.
1: Yes, I heard what they said about me. I was not a streetwalker. I was a waitress all my life.
2: They also said you didn't really want your children. You were happy to abandon them.
1: I never abandoned my children. Never. Ever. And would never, ever do that.
0: And she wasn't a drug addict either, she says. She's not had a smooth or easy life. And for much of it, she has missed her children and blamed herself for what happened.
2: Trusting Shirley?
1: Yes.
2: And for not having those kids under your wing all the time?
1: That's right.
2: Tell me about that.
1: Because to me, I feel like it was my fault because I put them in the hands of this monster.
0: We're in a hotel room in Los Angeles. Jerry is eager, anxious, terrified, visibly shaking. And then they come around the corner. Their first meeting in 37 years.
3: Wow. It's been a lifetime we've missed.
4: Oh, my God.
5: I feel like I'm streaming still.
3: So do I.
5: I can't really get it yet.
3: I can't either.
5: I just want to see.
6: Can I just stare at you for a minute?
3: Yes, you can't do anything, honey.
6: I don't have a memory.
3: I'm sad because I was there with you guys.
6: You're my mom.
3: Yes, you're my babies. You're my babies. It's been 37 years, it's dead.
0: And just about here, as they cling and cry, something rather magical happens. The center of gravity shifts. It's Renee who wants the answers now.
7: You will know. You will know. You will know, I promise you. You were kidnapped. You were illegally adopted.
6: Me? But what happened to me? She was adopted, but what happened to me? I thought I would never find you, ever.
7: I thought I'd never find you either. I searched and I searched and I searched. I didn't know where to go. I had no money for an attorney. And when I turned Dateline on and saw you girls, come on, honey.
6: Little Heather.
5: It's okay.
6: I thought you didn't care about me.
7: No, I loved you, both of you. I could never not love you. I had to.
6: I was so mad at you.
7: I'm sure you were.
6: I was so mad at you.
7: Honey, I understand.
6: I didn't know. I thought you gave me away.
7: No.
0: They spent hours together here, talking about their pasts, their likes and dislikes, their amazing similarity. We gave them a few weeks to get to know each other, then sat down again with Pepper and Renee.
8: So there it is. You have your mother, but what now? Will you have a relationship with her?
5: We're going to move her in with me.
8: Move into your house?
5: Yes, yes. Once she gets all her affairs in order, we're going to move her in.
8: Why?
5: Because I want her. My husband wants her, too, there. So I want to have a relationship with my mom. Like I was telling you earlier, I want to go shopping. I want to have lunch. I want to go buy stuff. I want to have Christmas, Thanksgiving, her there with me.
0: And Pepper? Well, for one thing, Pepper has adopted her real birth name, the one her parents gave her before it was lost in the abductions and adoption. It's Ronique. Ronique Smith.
9: I feel very content that everything has taken place, you know, the way it has played out. Finding my mom, my identity, the real identity, my biological father, seeing a picture of him, all these exciting things going on. But I think it's not over yet. I don't feel the journey's quite over yet. It's just starting. This part of it is just starting.
0: So it is, because, of course, one of them is still missing.
10: Coming up.
9: Our brother Raymond is still missing.
5: We know he's out there somewhere.
10: So he is, but not for long. When Dateline continues.

0: It was Pepper's story when we began. Pepper, now officially Ronique, who set out to find a birth certificate and discovered a past richer and more complex than even she dreamed possible. To find, first, the mother of her memory, and then her long-lost birth mother. To discover that Renee was her actual sister, and now to learn she had a brother. Raymond Leonard Smith Jr. is what Jerry called him before he, too, was snatched away, abducted by the babysitter, Shirley. Where was he now? Jerry gave us a copy of his birth certificate. He'd be just about 40 now. And our chances of finding him seemed, frankly, slim. We called 40-year-old Ray Smiths all over the country. There was Ray Smith in Colorado, Ray Smith in Maryland, in New Jersey, in Kansas. But did he go by the name Ray Smith? And then, a callback. It was the Ray Smith from Colorado. He had the right name, the right age, place of birth, had grown up without knowing any blood relatives. All this Ray Smith knew was his mother's name. According to his birth certificate, was Jerry. He was starting to sound a lot like our Ray. We asked if he'd submit to a DNA test. He agreed, and there was no doubt we'd found him. We brought Ray and his fiancée to a Los Angeles hotel and showed him the story of his sisters. In a way, his story, too.
1: I thought that the story itself was sad. It sounded like they had a rough life. And it was really similar to mine.
0: So it was. And it began the same way, too, when Shirley took him from Jerry. Except Ray was turned over to a woman named Anna Lee Brown, who named him Jimmy Brown, the only name he knew growing up.
1: She had told me that she had adopted me, but I was also shipped around a lot from home to home because she had a lot of health problems, from what I was told.
0: He was neglected, he said, and often abused, bounced around for years, until Anna Brown shipped him off to a Colorado couple when he was 14. And that's when he found his birth certificate, started calling himself Ray Smith, and began puzzling over the apparently unanswerable questions of his life.
1: Why did Ann name me Jim Brown if my name was really Ray? How come I never knew about Jerry? Things like that. And then I wondered, you know, was I kidnapped?
0: No answers from Anna Brown, who died soon after that. And as for life in Colorado, by the time he was 16...
1: things were getting a little rough. Maybe because of my past, I wasn't a real easy kid. So I was put into foster care.
0: And then he graduated from high school. He got a job, moved in with some friends, and started his own rock band. This YouTube video shows him singing lead. And for all he's wondered about his past, he'd come to believe he'd go to his grave without ever meeting a blood relative. Until now.
1: Wow. They're actually in the same building I'm in right now. That's amazing to me.
0: And here they were.
2: Oh, my baby. Oh, it's been forever.
3: It's great to see you.
0: Meeting family for the first time.
1: You guys kind of look like me.
0: After so many years.
1: So this is my first time meeting my blood.
2: Let me know.
4: Oh, God. No,
2: it's great.
4: It's
2: so great.
0: And this is how Pepper's desperate search for a warm memory of a lost childhood ended.
5: You look like our dad.
2: You're great.
0: Far bigger than she imagined. Far better.
3: It's good to see you.
2: Oh, it's good to see you, too.
0: The family that was stolen.
5: It's amazing. It's the best gift ever.
1: Yes.
0: They sat here for hours, shared their photos, got to know each other, and made plans, like families do.
6: That's all for now. I'm Lester Holt. Thanks for joining us.
7: Nothing in this case makes sense.
8: They say doctors make the worst patients, no matter how sick.
9: Is it his high blood pressure? Is he having a heart attack?
8: But this doctor wasn't just sick, he was dying.
4: No one knew exactly what it was.
8: And then they found the crystals.
9: It's a poisoning case, which were very rare.
8: But solving the medical mystery didn't solve the main mystery. Who poisoned him?
4: He took a drink of it and said there's something wrong with this.
8: Was money the motive, or was there another reason?
10: Everything about this case is nuts. It's sex, lies, and audio tape.
8: Turns out this busy doctor also had a busy love life at home and at work.
11: She loved him.
12: I think she loved Dr. Blumenschein.
11: I said, why? She said it was just sex he meant.
8: Who wanted the doctor dead?
13: Who has the motive? It's the person who isn't getting what they want.
6: I'm Lester Holt, and this is Dateline. Here's Andrea Canning with Fatal Attraction.
14: There's a place in Houston, Texas they call the Mecca of Medicine, MD Anderson Cancer Center.
4: Their goal is making cancer history, and so the best and the brightest work there.
14: A hive of top-tier physicians researching, saving lives.
15: I was never a number. I was never just a patient. I was a human being.
14: But what happened when one of their own became dangerously ill?
9: I was shocked. It's crazy things happening.
16: I never imagined that that would happen to anybody that I knew.
14: Not with cancer, but still something lethal and bizarre.
17: It was the worst kept secret at MD Anderson.
13: Hollywood couldn't write this script. It's unbelievable, and that's why it's true.
14: It was around midnight, January 27th, 2013. A 48-year-old man wobbled through the doors of MD Anderson, slurring his words, disoriented.
4: Keep in mind, he didn't go to the emergency room at a standard hospital.
14: Ryan Korsgaard covered the story for NBC station KPRC-TV in Houston.
4: He went to a cancer hospital.
18: Perhaps just where he felt safe?
4: Perhaps, and his office was also there.
14: Maybe he felt safe there because the sick man was George Blumenschein Jr., a doctor specializing in neck, head, and lung cancer at MD Anderson. Like many of his talented peers dedicated to researching and curing cancer, Dr. Blumenschein's life seemed to revolve around his work.
4: The people who worked with him said he revealed very little about his personal life. He didn't talk about anyone he was dating, anything along those lines.
14: Now, this very private man was at MD Anderson not to be examined, but to research his own symptoms. Friends at the hospital urged him to go straight to the ER.
4: And it sounded like it was tough even to coax him into the emergency room.
19: So I'm sorry, but I'm in no drama.
14: George's girlfriend, Yvette Tony, a scientist, shot this video on her cell phone as they sat outside the ER. She wanted to show George that he wasn't acting normally and convince him that he needed to check himself in. The video would later be crucial to solving a mystery.
19: I've gotten progressively disappointed.
14: To see the usually articulate doctor like this was a strange sight.
18: The difference she made in people's
14: Sandy Molina is a friend and former assistant of George's.
18: What's George like?
16: Very charming. He's a great guy.
14: She says that George was professional, friendly, and always had a good bedside manner.
18: Was it just the way he greeted you?
16: Just the way he greeted you. I thought he was very respectful, caring. Patients did call me and make comments about him that he's a great doctor and they're so glad he's their doctor.
14: But now the doctor was the one in need of care. George's research partner, a doctor named Anna Maria Gonzalez, was also with him outside the ER. Anna had seen him at the office that day and later at a business dinner. That cell phone video documents her describing his symptoms.
20: He was a little slurred. For people that knows him, he's still slurred.
14: Finally, George agreed to be examined. And in the small world of MD Anderson, word spread fast that one of their esteemed doctors had checked into the ER.
18: What's your gut telling you, though, when you're thinking about what he could be sick with?
16: Yeah, first thing is like, oh my gosh, is it his high blood pressure? Is he having a heart attack? Or, what is it? Is he stressed?
14: Doctors suspected George might have suffered a stroke, but his MRI was clear. whatever was wrong, it was getting worse.
4: He's deteriorating quickly. His health is going downhill.
14: Just a few hours after arriving at the ER, the doctor was unconscious, his organs failing, and he was rushed to the ICU.
4: There seemed to be concern that he might not make it.
14: Through the night, George lay near death as his loved ones stood vigil outside the room. Inside, the medical staff wondered exactly how had their colleague ended up here. And it wasn't long before police were wondering the same thing.
8: When we come back, as doctors work to save one of their own, someone notices something strange.
4: They started doing tests, and that's when they found these crystals. You're a doctor. You know everything that goes into your body. How was this introduced?
8: When Dateline continues.
14: In the early morning hours after he was admitted to the ER, Dr. George Blumenschein lay unconscious. He was in critical condition in the ICU of the very hospital where he practiced medicine.
16: I was worried about him.
18: Were you just really praying that he would come through this?
16: Oh, of course. He's a great person.
14: No one was sure why this perfectly healthy man in his 40s was working one day and on the brink of death the next.
4: It was a race against time because no one knew exactly what it was. They knew that there was kidney failure.
18: Did they just start running a battery of tests?
4: They started doing tests, and that's when they found these crystals.
14: Crystals in his system? That can be a sign of anything from dehydration to kidney stones. But looking at those crystals under a microscope, one of George's doctors made a startling discovery, an unusual chemical formation, a deadly one. It was ethylene glycol, most commonly known as the toxic ingredient in antifreeze. It damages the heart, attacks the kidneys, and just half a cup can kill you.
18: This must be just a shock to everyone when they realize that this top-notch doctor has taken ethylene glycol.
4: Absolutely. You're a doctor. You know everything that goes into your body. How was this introduced?
14: George was in and out of consciousness and being kept alive on dialysis. Now that doctors knew what was making him sick, they called in investigators to figure out how it happened.
9: It's a poisoning case, which are very rare. We don't see those very often.
14: Nathan Hennigan, then an assistant district attorney for Harris County, has a background in science and medical crimes. He and his partner at the time, Justin Kiter, had to consider every possible way the poison got into George's system.
9: He wanted to find out that this was all a mistake. Maybe he was accidentally ingested something somewhere else. He would have preferred that than to know that someone did this to him.
14: Accidental poisoning was not so far-fetched. In its pure form, ethylene glycol is used in labs all over MD Anderson. It's colorless, odorless, and has a sweet taste. But after checking out the accident theory, it seemed unlikely. George hadn't been in a lab recently.
3: We couldn't establish that he had access to ethylene glycol at all.
14: Lieutenant Max Sosa was a University of Texas police officer and part of the investigative team. The former Houston homicide detective took his job at the medical center as a quiet retirement gig.
18: You would deal with things like stolen lunches from the communal fridge, a missing dolly. Not exactly Houston homicide.
3: They have their own forms of crimes, but nothing on the same scale as municipal law enforcement.
14: Lieutenant Sosa looked at George's case and found it puzzling. If this wasn't an accident, there were still other possibilities. Suicide came to mind.
18: Did you ask Dr. Blumenschein, did you try to take your own life?
3: Yes, I mean, I asked him, and there was no history of any mental health issues or conditions.
18: He said no, I take it?
3: Yes, ma'am.
14: Satisfied that this was neither suicide nor accident, there was only one conclusion left. Someone tried to kill George.
18: It's starting to look like a prominent doctor was poisoned. What's your gut telling you?
3: At first, the only thing that we can do is try to narrow down who was around the doctor.
14: The first person they wanted to talk to, of course, was George's live-in girlfriend, Yvette Tony.
18: The woman in charge of the emergency room that night had concerns about Yvette Tony, and she told you that.
3: She indicated that we needed to look at Yvette. She shared food with him. She shared wine with him. the night before.
14: A vet told Lieutenant Sosa she didn't have a clue why someone would want to hurt George. She suggested that maybe it was a random act.
13: She was throwing out all kinds of hypotheses and hypotheticals. She actually tells Detective Sosa, well, I don't know, maybe he was an unintended victim and he was the victim of some psycho waiter that wanted to hurt a lot of people.
14: There wasn't a psycho waiter. None of Yvette's theories made sense. Investigators wanted to know more about Yvette and her relationship with George. They found out that the couple dated on and off for about a decade. They'd lived together, then broken up, and she'd recently moved back in.
18: So Dr. Blumenschein is somewhat of a commitment phobe?
4: Dr. Yvette Tony said that she had real issues with the fact he didn't want to commit. And she said that her remedy for that was they were going to have a baby.
14: Now that they were trying to start a family, George the Bachelor was also talking about marriage. Yvette had once called herself George's common-law wife. Investigators wondered if she had anything to gain financially if George was killed.
18: How much is he worth?
13: He's worth several million dollars. And that fact alone is motive.
14: They pressed that lead, pulled his insurance papers, and requested George's will.
15: Would she have been entitled to his money if he died?
13: No. This man didn't even have a will, and everything was left on the insurance policies to his brother.
14: Dead end there. Still, Lieutenant Sosa put in a request to do surveillance on Yvette and George's house.
18: Did you ask Yvette Tony, did you have anything to do with this?
3: Yes, ma'am, I did.
18: What response did you get?
3: She said absolutely not. She offered her financials. She offered anything under the sun. She offered to submit to a polygraph.
14: She even turned over the bottle of wine she and George drank the night before he got sick. Tests on the bottle came up clean. The lieutenant decided to call off the surveillance. The cooperative, mild-mannered girlfriend hardly seemed like a killer to him. So, if not Yvette Tony, who in the world wanted Dr. George Blumenschein dead?
18: Did you worry there was somebody responsible out there?
16: Yes. And if they didn't succeed, were they going to try again?
14: That's exactly what investigators were thinking. They placed a guard at George's door.
3: At that point, we didn't know if anyone would attempt to go into his room and try to do it again.
18: You were concerned about his life?
3: Yes, ma'am. Very concerned.
18: A second murder attempt?
3: Yes, ma'am.
8: Coming up, behind closed doors at the hospital.
18: The plot started to thicken.
4: I think people started to realize and put pieces together.
8: When Dateline

0: 2 weeks after he was poisoned, Dr. George Blumenschein was still suffering, his body ravaged by the toxic chemical ethylene glycol. After digging around in his personal life, investigators were no closer to figuring out who wanted George dead. So they turned their attention to his professional life. But to the investigators' surprise, many of the brilliant scientists at MD Anderson were less than chatty.
1: These doctors who you were dealing with are very private people.
2: They
1: and
2: are.
1: Very intelligent.
2: Yes.
1: Were they eager, willing witnesses? Did
2: no.
1: they want to be part of this?
2: No one wanted to be a part of this case.
0: Still, one of George's closest colleagues made herself available, Dr. Ana Maria Gonzalez, George's research partner, the co-worker who was by his side as he checked into the ER. A fellow workaholic, Anna knew the details of George's life at the hospital.
1: How often were they together working?
3: Seemed like all the time. I mean, they traveled together. They worked either in his office or her office. They were always on the phone.
0: Dr. Gonzalez, who was born in Colombia, was a fast-rising star in breast cancer medicine.
4: I truly believe that she holds the cure for women in the world.
0: As patients like Sylvia Lieber saw it, Dr. Gonzalez was nothing short of a miracle worker.
4: She has this compassionate understanding about the disease and about the women she treats.
0: Dr. Gonzalez also treated Nadine Eidman.
5: You know, I was never a number. I was never just a patient. I was a human being who had a full life.
1: Did she immediately put you at ease?
5: She absolutely did. You know, she's really small of stature, but she's feisty, and she said, we're just going to go after this. And I said, yep, you and I are going to get along just fine, and we have.
0: Anna met George years earlier when she referred a patient to him. Soon after, she invited him to collaborate on a research project. Multiple studies followed. They were invited to lecture and travel around the world.
3: Yes.
0: After working for George, Sandy Molina took a job assisting Anna.
3: I know she was trying to get his career going, writing more grants and helping him get promoted, and he wasn't the most organized person.
1: So Anna really had an impact on George's life.
3: Yes.
1: Was he very grateful for that?
3: I think he was.
1: How eager were you to talk to Dr. Gonzalez?
6: Very eager. She knew his habits, his schedule, about the timeline that I needed information on.
0: Anna provided valuable details about the day George got sick. She told the lieutenant she and George worked in their offices at MD Anderson, then attended a business dinner together that evening. She witnessed his condition slowly worsen and even followed George as he drove himself to the hospital around midnight.
1: And every minute that you can account for, I would imagine, helps you put together that crucial timeline.
6: Yes, ma'am.
1: What does she tell you?
6: I asked her for an account of the week prior to him going into the hospital.
0: Anna told him all about George's week, the details of his busy schedule. She was sharing a lot. But as Lieutenant Sosa listened, he had a hunch she might also be leaving something out. So he went back and pressed George and Anna's reticent colleagues for more information. What was up with George and Anna?
7: Sosa starts to find out that there might have been something more than just a working relationship between Drs. Blumenschein and Gonzalez.
1: The plot started to thicken.
7: I think people started to realize and put pieces together.
0: Even though the folks at MD Anderson weren't so keen to talk to investigators, that didn't keep them from whispering about George and Anna among themselves.
1: Did Anna know that people were gossiping?
3: I'm sure she did, and I'm sure some of it got to her, too. But she and I never really talked about it.
0: Lieutenant Sosa asked Anna point blank, were she and George having an affair? She denied it. He also asked George the same thing, and George also said no. But the investigator wasn't convinced. The question nagged at him. Now, weeks since he was poisoned, George was out of the hospital, feeling stronger and back at work. The investigator decided to invite him out for a drive, away from his girlfriend and colleagues. In the car, George finally confessed. He and Anna were partners in more ways than one.
1: Were these quick trysts that they were having, or was this a deep emotional connection?
6: I never got an indication from Dr. Blumenschein that it was a deep connection. It was just a fling.
0: George told the lieutenant the affair went on for a year and a half. He said it was a casual thing, but sometimes when they traveled to professional conferences, they'd share a room, a sort of co-workers with benefits arrangement. In fact, the day he got sick, he'd stopped at Anna's on the way to work.
8: They go upstairs, they have a sexual liaison.
1: He carried her up the stairs. That sounds like something kind of romantic.
8: They were having some sort of a romantic, casual, sexual, romantic thing going on.
2: And they split a shot of vodka before they left for MD Anderson.
0: To investigators, this prestigious hospital was looking more and more like the setting of a soapy daytime drama, drama that changed the shape of the investigation.
8: Anytime you have a love triangle, the different points, the vertices of that triangle are going to be the ones you look at. You have Yvette. Maybe she's mad because she's got a cheating boyfriend and she wants to get revenge. And you have Anna, who's the other woman.
0: Poking around George Blumenschein's professional life had led investigators right back to his private life, giving them a dramatic new theory of the crime.
9: Coming up, one secret is out, but there are many more.
2: Who has the motive? It's the person who isn't getting what they want, who has to have what they know they can't.
9: When Dateline continues.
0: The first big break in the investigation into who poisoned George Blumenschein came when the doctor finally admitted he was a cheater. He was carrying on an affair with his esteemed research partner, Anna Maria Gonzalez, while going home to his girlfriend, Yvette Tony. Investigators went back to talk to Yvette.
1: Yvette did have a motive. Her guy is having an affair with another doctor.
8: The thing about Yvette is she didn't know about this affair until after Blumenschein was poisoned.
2: Yvette Tony is so naive and so clueless as to what's going on, she says, yeah, no, there's nothing funny going on. They're really good friends. I've asked him before and he's told me no. She doesn't know what's going on.
0: She told investigators that George only fessed up about the affair a few weeks after he was poisoned. So with Yvette essentially cleared again, investigators turned to the other sharp point of this love triangle, Dr. Gonzalez. And George had some interesting things to say. As he told it, in the weeks before his poisoning, Anna's affections intensified. She called and texted him constantly, showered him with gifts, and even started buying the same things he owned.
2: Buying the same type of car that he has, buying the same type of watch he mentions. She buys herself the exact same luggage.
0: After he was hospitalized, George believed Anna might be behind the poisoning, but he kept his suspicions quiet until pressed by investigators. George broke off the affair with Anna, but never told her why. Instead, he decided to secretly record their calls.
10: I feel that, you know, I helped you a lot, but I feel completely betrayed. The fact that you and I, you know, slipped together, it's out of the picture. Is the friendship what hurt? Because I trusted. That's what hurt.
0: George later gave the recordings to investigators. And in those calls, they heard a woman distraught over the lover she couldn't have and jealous of the woman who had him.
10: It's just not worth it anymore. It's too late, you know. As I say, she won. You know, go have a kid, have a good life. I'll leave. You'll be fine.
2: You listen to that. You can hear it in her voice. She says she won. She won.
10: Too late. She won.
1: She needed Dr. Blumenschein to continue her research. They had a special bond. Why would she want him dead?
2: Little did Dr. Blumenschein know how special that bond was that she wanted. Who has the motive? It's the person who isn't getting what they want, who has to have what they know they can't. That's her. She wanted more.
0: And it turns out, prosecutors thought Anna had opportunity too. She had access to ethylene glycol in her lab, and she and George had been together the whole day he got sick, giving her plenty of chances to slip him the poison. On May 29th, 2013, police arrested Anna on charges of aggravated assault. Anna's patients didn't believe it.
4: I didn't understand it. That was devastating for me. She was what held me together.
5: She's incapable of that. She heals people.
0: Anna's trial began in the fall of 2014. The courtroom was filled with family and patients there to support her.
1: She is so highly accomplished. She is about 100 pounds. She doesn't exactly look like a killer. Did you worry that the jury would have a hard time convicting someone like Dr. Gonzalez?
2: Worried about it every night and every day. Holy smokes, this is a doctor. Who in their right mind can look at her and think this is someone that was capable of doing such unimaginable things?
0: Prosecutors told the jury how this so-called casual affair with George Blumenschein wasn't so casual to Anna.
2: And it led to her absolute obsession.
0: A string of colleagues testified Anna couldn't contain her feelings for George.
11: It seemed like Anna was very infatuated with Dr. Blumenschein.
12: Whenever we discussed any topic, really, within a few sentences, George's name would come up. She loved him.
13: I think she loved Dr. Blumenschein.
0: The affair was the worst-kept secret at MD Anderson, according to this doctor.
2: Were you ever under the impression that there was more than just a work relationship between the defendant and Dr. Blumenschein?
14: I had heard rumors, yes.
0: The doctor also said she and Anna weren't even close friends. But that didn't stop Anna from volunteering details about the relationship.
14: She told me a little bit information about their intimacy. Basically, she said that they were seeing each other.
13: Yes.
0: Another doctor testified about a curious conversation with Anna the morning after George was hospitalized. Anna told her that George was poisoned. The only problem, this was hours before doctors even confirmed it.
13: She told me that George was very sick and he was in the ICU and he had ingested ethylene glycol.
2: She told you that Monday morning?
13: Monday morning.
0: And the witness also recalled a conversation with Anna that sounded to her like a confession.
13: She then told me, while quite tearful, that she had ethylene glycol in her labs, as did most MD Anderson. She said, "I'm going to get in so much trouble for this."
0: Knowing the jury would wonder about the other woman in this love triangle, the prosecution called a vet, Tony, to the stand. She testified about how she only found out about the affair after George became sick.
15: I felt so stupid. I trusted her. I trusted him.
0: The prosecution asked a vet what everyone in court was thinking. Why was she still with George?
15: Because I know the affair with the defendant is not the sum of who he really is. We're still working on our relationship. It's a work in progress.
0: Then a vet told the jury about what happened when she confronted Anna.
2: Did she seem to care?
15: No.
2: Did that hurt worse?
15: Yes, it did.
2: What did you say?
15: I said, "Why?" She said it was just sexy, vet.
0: But the prosecution thought it was about much more than that.
16: Everything about this case is nuts. You couldn't write this script in Hollywood. It's sex, lies, and audio tape.
0: The jury was about to go on a wild ride full of wicked plots and homicidal obsession.
9: Coming up, Anna is the one on trial, but George is the one in the hot seat.
17: I was wrong. It was the wrong thing to do.
9: When Dateline

0: Make no mistake about this. She is devious, diabolical, and dangerously deadly.
1: To the prosecution in the trial of Ana Maria Gonzalez, the defendant was an increasingly unhinged lover.
0: She became absolutely and totally obsessed with him and wanting him.
1: They argued that Ana, the successful doctor, had been on a downward spiral, doing crazy things to stir up trouble in George's relationship with Yvette. Things like sending Yvette an unsigned letter declaring that Ana and George were having a baby together.
2: The anonymous letter she's dropping off, this is all an attempt to manipulate George away from Yvette.
1: The prosecution said the manipulation didn't end there. Ana told George that Yvette was behind a series of threatening phone calls she received at her office. According to the prosecutor, those phone calls never happened.
2: MD Anderson has an incredibly sophisticated phone system that tracks every single call, and we have all those records, and there ain't any anonymous phone calls.
1: And strangest of all, the prosecution contended, just a month before the poisoning, Ana staged an assault on herself. She told anyone who would listen that Yvette orchestrated the whole thing.
3: She said she worked with a private investigator to try to find out who it was. She said that they traced this person back to Louisiana, and he was a relative, I believe she said, a cousin of Yvette Tony.
1: But investigator Sosa told the jury he thought her wounds were actually self-inflicted.
4: You felt that they were inconsistent with the attack, supposed attack that happened.
5: That's correct.
1: The person who'd seen Anna's apparent obsession up close was the object of it. A reluctant George Blumenschein took the stand.
4: Are you a private person?
5: I would say yes.
4: How private?
5: Very private. This is not easy.
1: The prosecution needed George to rehash their relationship, how casual sex turned into something that almost killed him.
6: It's hard saying no to her. She doesn't accept no.
4: Would you often tell her that this was a bad idea?
6: Regularly.
1: George recounted how Ana initiated their affair one day in his office.
6: At some point, she sat on my knee and said, just shut up. Let me sit on your knee. It's not a problem. She started to kiss me on my neck. I remember what she said. She said, I'm going to eat your ear.
1: But the prosecution didn't pretend their victim was an angel.
4: Well, you didn't stop her.
6: I didn't, no.
4: You cheated on Yvette.
6: I did. I cheated on Yvette. It was the wrong thing to do.
1: George said he was always clear with Ana. He wasn't leaving Yvette, but Ana was still demanding.
6: She accused me of not returning phone calls.
1: Ana, according to George, went over the top with fancy gifts like gold jewelry from Colombia and a $5,000 watch.
6: She bought herself the lady's version of it and then said, well, I can get you the guy's version. Wouldn't you like it? And I'm like, you know, I don't want that. That's too expensive. I don't want it. And then suddenly I bought it for you. Here it is.
1: And he said she forced him to accept a $1,000 suit.
6: I'm like, Ana, I don't want a suit that I haven't seen. No, you need a suit. I was like, fine. If that's what you want to do, go ahead and do it. I ended up giving it to Goodwill. And I felt like it was, again, pushing a boundary.
1: What finally pushed Ana over the edge, claimed the prosecutors, was when George and Yvette started talking babies and marriage. George recalled Ana made this bizarre offer.
6: She said, you know what? I'd have a kid with you. I'm like, well, that's kind of you to say. No. I can have a kid with you and I can move to Europe for a year and I could come back. You could be the uncle. And I was like, no, thank you. That's not what we want to do.
1: The prosecution argued if Ana couldn't have George, no one could.
0: The defendant had a fatal attraction.
7: Is Dr. Gonzalez Glenn Close?
8: She fits the role, without a doubt.
2: She's a bunny boiler.
1: And then the prosecution had George tell the jury about the day he almost died.
6: And the only thing that had been strange was that cup of coffee, the coffee that I had on Sunday.
1: And that was the key to the prosecution's case. Ana served George coffee during their morning rendezvous. It was the only thing he said he drank that day before he felt sick.
0: When you started drinking it, did you notice anything strange about it?
6: It was incredibly sweet.
1: Ethylene glycol has an intensely sweet flavor. George told the jury Anna served this sweet coffee at her home and then brought more of it in travel mugs to the hospital. Within hours of drinking it, he was lightheaded and slurring.
9: I couldn't even remember who I was talking to or why he was there.
1: And by night, he was in the ICU.
4: Well, what's so hard about reliving this part?
9: Because I was died.
1: To button up their case, the prosecution called a leading expert in ethylene glycol.
10: Based on the time frame for when symptoms appear, I would conclude that he had ingested the ethylene glycol on Sunday morning.
2: The only thing he drank that morning was the coffee, and it was the coffee that strangely tasted sickeningly sweet.
1: According to the prosecution, Anna spent the day with the man she was trying to kill, watching him deteriorate and following him as he finally drove himself to the hospital. The prosecution entered that cell phone video into evidence and told the jury to take a good look. Anna was right there next to George, smiling, pretending to help, when she knew full well what was wrong.
11: Coming up. Now it's the defense's turn. The case against Anna.
12: Nothing, nothing, nothing, nothing. Nada.
11: Will the jury see it that way? When Dateline can-

0: As the case against Dr. Ana Maria Gonzalez unfolded, she stood stoic in a suit that seemingly overwhelmed her frame. Nadine Eidman, her former patient and now friend, came to court with Ana each day.
1: She just held on to her emotions because she didn't want to fall apart in front of her family. But we'd get back in the car and we would cry, we would pray, I'd scream.
0: But now it was Anna's defense team's turn to hit back. Derek Hollingsworth, Andy Drumheller, and Billy Belk were Anna's attorneys.
2: They called her devious, dangerously deadly, diabolical, fatal attraction. Do you think that that started to stick with the jury?
3: Well, I mean, that was clearly what their goal was. I thought that the prosecutor's theory of the case, this diabolical killer, was a bit of an overreach.
0: Certainly, the defense told the jury, Anna cared for George, but not in the outrageous, homicidal way the prosecution claimed.
4: This case is about a consenting, consensual relationship between two peers. It's not a case of fatal attraction.
0: The defense argued Anna wasn't obsessed. She bought George gifts because she was generous. All those alleged plots were just sheer speculation. And under cross-examination, George had positive things to say about Anna.
5: She was a dear friend and somebody I cared about.
0: As for Anna becoming increasingly unhinged, George told the jury how in the days leading up to his poisoning, their casual relationship showed no signs of trouble.
4: This wasn't a relationship that was in any kind of crisis on the week of January 25th, was it?
5: No.
4: In fact, nothing had changed in your relationship with Dr. Gonzalez at this point in time, had it?
5: No.
0: In fact, on the morning the prosecution said Anna tried to poison George, he came on to her.
4: You actually carried her up the stairs to the bedroom she has upstairs, did you not?
5: I did.
4: Surprise, you all have a romantic encounter when you're there, right?
5: Yes, sir.
4: And it was one that you initiated, not one that she initiated that day, right?
5: Yes, sir.
4: In fact, everything that happened in your relationship with this woman was consensual, wasn't it?
5: Yes, it was consensual.
0: Anna's attorneys attacked the investigation, charging that investigators dismissed the most obvious suspect too quickly.
3: There can be no doubt that Dr. Yvette Toney would be a natural person of interest. And the fact of the matter is, she was never, ever investigated.
0: The defense wasn't buying Yvette's story that she had no clue about the affair.
3: You're a smart woman, right?
6: Thank you for saying that.
3: Aren't alarm bells going off in your head?
6: I asked him the few times that I thought maybe something was going on, and he said no. There's nothing I can do if someone's lying.
3: Did you ever follow him?
6: No. I wouldn't
3: do that. Think about it?
6: No. It's
3: never
6: just ridiculous. No.
7: I'm sorry, I mean that.
0: Then the defense flipped Yvette's cell phone video on its head, said it made her look suspicious.
3: And she finally sees.

0: coffee and some cheese bread.
1: Don't people who commit crimes run away from the crime scene? Don't they clam up and be quiet? But she's on a video talking about what happened that day.
2: But the defense's biggest target was the science, or lack thereof. They went after the investigation for what they thought was a huge mistake, never testing the coffee cups.
1: There's no scientific evidence. There's no scientist who came in here out of their 22 witnesses that talked. That's the most, look, if they're right, then I guess you'd call this the murder weapon, right? If they're right, then this is the weapon, the deadly weapon that Dr. Gonzalez used in this case. And you don't bother to test it? Give me a break.
2: So they grilled that expert who testified that George could only have ingested the poison Sunday morning. Turns out George had been drinking wine and vodka in the days before his symptoms surfaced. The defense got the expert to concede a big point. Alcohol, or in technical terms, ethanol, could throw off his findings.
3: If it was demonstrated that he had been consuming a large amount of ethanol over a long period of time, that would probably change my opinion.
2: In their final words to the jury, Anna's lawyers drove it home.
1: What is the state's case missing? This is overly simple, but one shred of direct evidence. And there's nothing. This is nothing, nothing, nothing, nothing, nothing, nothing. Nada.
2: After 8 long days of testimony from experts, friends, and the well-respected doctors of MD Anderson, the case against Dr. Anna Maria Gonzalez was now in the hands of the jury. Both sides paced the halls of the courthouse, waiting, hopeful, and anxious.
4: Everyone be seated.
2: Then, after 5 hours of deliberation.
4: Mr. Foreman, I understand that the jury has reached a verdict. We, the jury, find the defendant Anna Maria Gonzalez Angulo guilty of aggravated assault of a person with whom the defendant had a dating relationship as charged in the indictment.
5: She's innocent. She didn't do it. She's a good person.
2: In Texas, a defendant can ask the jury to determine sentencing, as Anna did.
6: She was extremely kind.
2: Anna's patients filed in with pleas for leniency.
7: She saved my life, and I always felt like she's gonna save a whole lot of people's lives.
2: Anna's punishment could have been up to 99 years in prison, but her character witnesses had an effect on the jury.
4: You are sentenced in accordance with the terms of the jury's verdict to 10 years in the Texas Department of Criminal Justice. Go with the bailiff.
2: Anna, once among the top breast cancer doctors in the world, was now just another convict in the Texas prison system.
5: The medical community has definitely lost a giant, but not just us, but future generations.
2: Dr. Blumenschein went back to MD Anderson, treating patients and researching cures for lung cancer. In prison, Dr. Gonzalez began helping cancer patients in a support group. But her medical license was permanently revoked after the trial. She served her sentence and in September 2024 was released from prison.
8: She took an oath to not hurt anyone, to do no harm. In the Hippocratic Oath, it actually says you shall not administer poison. She violated that in the worst possible way.
9: That's all for now. I'm Lester Holt. Thanks for joining us.
5: When I found out my mom was missing, I fought tooth and nail.
10: We searched that entire summer, day and night. I even got hypnotized once to try to communicate with my mom to have her tell me where she was. I did everything I could possibly do.
9: Rachel Anderson had one great passion.
11: She would have had a child every year if she could have. She just loved being a mom so much.
9: And with kids at home, it was extra scary when someone started stalking her.
12: We were talking late at night and she got real panicked and she said, "I think there's somebody outside."
9: Watching her every move.
11: Knowing where she's at in her house, which lights were on.
9: Making disturbing calls with a disguised voice.
13: It's only a matter of time.
9: Suddenly, Rachel disappeared, and a desperate search began.
14: You can see the vastness in all the various places that you could conceal a body.
9: Months went by. The case stalled. Then investigators learned that the plot might be bigger and darker than they ever could have guessed.
15: This is a very tantalizing thread that comes together.
16: Absolutely.
9: Whispers that Rachel was the victim of something out of a Hitchcock movie.
16: A

0: embezzlement of pure evil.
1: He had a look in his face that I had described as Satan.
0: And just maybe a second woman in the crosshairs.
2: If the stories were true, then you had married a stranger.
3: Exactly.
0: I'm Lester Holt, and this is Dateline. Here's Dennis Murphy with Secrets of the Snake River.
4: In country so beautiful as the Palouse, the wheat and bean fields running up and down the bumps and hollows of eastern Washington as far as the eye can see, it's hard to imagine anything bad happening out here. But gaze and listen closely, and sometimes you'll uncover secrets in the shadows. Murder and betrayal as close as the stranger sleeping beside you. Here in the city of Clarkston, a 40-year-old single mom was raising her two young sons. She also had two older daughters. Rachel Anderson was her name, just 5 foot and a bit, and how Susie Jepson enjoyed her company.
3: We were just friends from the get-go. She was just spunky and fun, and she just loved to laugh.
4: Her grown daughters were out of the house. Amber.
5: She was my hero. She was my everything. She just had a really fun spirit about her.
4: Ashley.
6: She raised us, gave us everything we needed, taught us everything we needed to know.
4: Rachel had been married and divorced 3 times when, by the spring of 2009, a new man had entered the picture.
3: She told me that she'd met somebody. They'd gone out on a date, and that she was very impressed because he wanted to have a blessing over the food that he, and she thought that was just wonderful.
4: A publicly Christian man with a notorious gangster's last name, Charles Capone.
7: I asked her out for dinner, and we went to dinner, and we found each other attractive.
2: What made you laugh about her?
7: How she looked at life. Everything is to be absorbed. Everybody should have a good time. Nobody should fight.
4: Rachel told her daughters about Charles, how devout, kind, and handsome he was, and successful. He owned a busy auto repair shop up the road a ways in Moscow, Idaho.
5: He did services on people's cars for no charge to help, you know, people who didn't have the money in the community.
4: The new couple were soon regulars at Sunday worship, and Charles found himself with a new business partner.
7: She started helping me with the shop. She had that office totally changed around and working more efficiently and saving me money in just a matter of, you know, 2 months.
4: Rachel and Charles dove headlong into a whirlwind romance. Introduced in May, they eloped in November. The newlyweds made their home at Rachel's place, about 30 miles south of Charles's auto shop. Rachel's sons, 6-year-old Gavin and 10-year-old Aiden, lived with them.
7: We took the kids fishing. They had never been fishing before. She'd throw on camo and go hunting with you guys.
4: But the thrill was gone not more than a month after the wedding. The couple went their separate ways. A lonely Charles moved into a shop for a while until a friend offered him a place to stay. Separated, but their lives remained curiously entwined.
7: We're talking all the time, and we're either getting along or we're not getting along. We could have one phone call that was, you know, just enjoyable, you know, talking about things that need to be taken care of. And then we have one phone call where we're just going at each other.
4: As winter turned to spring in 2010, Rachel and Charles did have something to talk about. Strange, unsettling things were happening to Rachel. She told her friends someone was stalking her.
3: We were talking late at night, and she got real panicked, and she said, "I think there's somebody outside."
4: And then came a rash of disturbing phone calls. No caller ID, disguised voices.
8: "It's funny. You just don't get it."
4: She gave her friend Jennifer Norberg the lowdown.
2: What kinds of things were going on with her?
9: Phone calls, distorted voices.
2: Creepy movie kind of stuff?
9: Knowing where she's at in her house, which lights were on.
2: Not just "I know where you are, I know you're in the bedroom right
9: mm-hmm.
2: now.
9: I know that what time you came home last night, and what time you left today," and just watching her every move.
8: "It's only a matter of time before we get your cell phone number."
4: Charles, meanwhile, told Rachel he was getting the same kind of disturbing calls. And in April, it got worse. Rachel's vehicle was vandalized more than once, tires slashed, windows broken. Charles volunteered to fix her car even though they were living apart. He gave her a loaner SUV to drive. Rachel was pretty sure who was behind all the scary nonsense, a guy she'd gone out with a few times and had developed, she thought, an unhealthy thing about her. Rachel went to the county sheriff's office and told her story to then-Captain Dan Halley.
10: She was extremely frightened. She believed an individual that she had dated for a couple weeks by the name of William Slemp, he was the one stalking and harassing her.
2: So when Rachel left that day, what was the plan?
10: She was going to essentially put together the information that she had, and then we were going to meet again that Friday.
2: Did you see her again, Captain?
10: I talked to her on the phone, but I never saw her again.
4: Not long after leaving the sheriff's office, Rachel applied for a restraining order against William Slemp. It was the weekend. The two boys had visitation with their dads. It wasn't until mid-morning the following Monday that people began to realize that something had gone very wrong. Rachel's daughter, Amber, got a message that her mom hadn't shown up for work as a medical technician.
2: Totally unlike her.
5: Yeah, I knew immediately that it was bad.
4: Amber got word to sister Ashley, and they raced to their mom's home. When there was no answer at the door, they called the police. Captain Halley dispatched his lead detective, Jackie Nichols.
11: There was several people in the front yard, Rachel's daughters, and they were frantic. I searched the house looking for any types of evidence.
2: Nothing, huh?
11: No.
5: The last time I seen her, she said that I think this will end in my death.
0: Where was Rachel Anderson? An all-out search is about to set off a string of alarm bells. When we return, the first ominous clues.
11: The vehicle was left unlocked with her purse in plain sight, with the keys sitting in plain sight.
2: What woman leaves her purse behind?
11: It was a bad sign.
0: When Dateline continues.
4: Rachel Anderson's loved ones were filled with dread when she failed to turn up for her job as a medical technician that Monday morning in 2010.
9: She would have never left her children. She would not have left her sons. Not for a minute, not for a day.
4: Investigators had a few bare facts to work with. They knew Rachel had canceled that Friday meeting with Assotin County Sheriff's Captain Dan Halley about the stalking incidents. Detectives could find no ATM or cell phone activity since a voicemail Rachel left at 8:09 Friday night. That meant Rachel had been off the grid nearly 3 days.
5: I knew there was something very, very wrong.
2: You'd swung into action.
5: I had about 1,000 flyers printed at Staples.
4: Monday afternoon, law enforcement pinged Rachel's cell phone and got a weak echo just across the Snake River from her home.
11: We got a lot of people out into that field that night. Also used a bloodhound to do a live search.
4: The search was futile. Early the next day, Tuesday, Captain Halley formed a regional missing person task force.
2: So what's on your whiteboard? What's on your agenda?
11: It's this William Slemp.
2: The former boyfriend.
10: Yeah, we went down and
11: other ex-boyfriends, ex-husband.
10: Family.
11: There had been a neighbor that lived across the street from Rachel that had some suspicious behaviors. He'd asked Rachel out on a date, and she'd turned him down. And then he left town very abruptly.
10: I mean, that's certainly suspect.
11: Well,
10: is
11: we're
10: he involved?
11: Checking hospitals, travel information. We checked every bus ticket that was sold that weekend.
4: An early lead may have come when Rachel talked to Sheriff's Captain Dan Halley the week before. She told him that day she was terrified of the Slemp guy messing with her, but the captain had a different stalking suspect in mind after Rachel told him she was divorcing Charles. So an early stop for investigators was Charles's shop.
2: So who's the guy you met?
10: Easygoing, you know, he was very cordial. He's being cooperative.
7: But I didn't have anything to hide. What was I going to hide? Here they come, driving up. I'm like, come on in.
4: Charles assured police he had nothing to do with the stalking or damaging of her car.
2: You're not vandalizing the vehicle. You're not scary walking her house.
7: Absolutely not.
2: Did you slash her tires?
7: No, absolutely not.
2: And did you break out the back windshield?
7: No, absolutely not.
4: In fact, Charles told the cops he was helping Rachel get to the bottom of the harassment. He said the estranged couple together went out looking for the obsessed ex-boyfriend to sort him out.
7: And she tells me about him, and then we go driving over to his house because there's a payphone right near his house that's one of the payphones that was making phone calls to her.
2: You thought Slemp was the stalker?
7: I just thought he was still involved with her because he had this huge crush on Rachel.
4: Charles went on to tell the investigators he hadn't seen Rachel since Friday night when she'd stopped by the garage to pick up her car. It wasn't ready.
10: He described how she was upset because, you know, he's working on her car.
4: Charles said Rachel then left to buy a computer. She couldn't find what she wanted, but returned with a six-pack. They drank a few of the beers, he said, and she left.
2: What's a picture that's coming together for you?
11: I'm trying to keep all options open because I was concerned that she might have been impaired that evening and could have driven off the road.
2: A benign kind of explanation for why she's gone missing.
11: Right.
4: But a few hours later, that theory was doused when they located Rachel's loaner SUV at a convenience store that doubled as a bus station not far from her house.
11: The vehicle was left unlocked with her purse in plain sight, with the keys sitting in plain sight.
2: What woman leaves her purse behind?
11: It was a bad sign.
4: And the detectives had to consider another scenario. Had pretty 5'4" Rachel, 120 pounds soaking wet, offered an easy target for an abduction by a stranger unknown? While detectives were doing their official thing, Rachel's loved ones were widening their increasingly desperate search all across the Palouse.
9: We were up handing flyers from here to Colfax, east, west, north, south. We were out every available minute.
4: It was as though the Palouse had just swallowed her up.
0: Coming up, finally, a break. Police learned there was somebody else with Charles Capone the night Rachel disappeared. But something doesn't add up.
11: He provided a timeline for that evening, and it was different than Charles Capone's timeline.

0: Rachel Anderson, a mother of four, had vanished, and it was the job of Captain Dan Halley and the Missing Person Task Force to find out what had happened to her.
1: Rachel has not hopped a bus.
2: No.
1: She's not in anybody's emergency room.
3: That's correct.
1: You suspect foul play.
3: Absolutely. Right.
0: The investigators started working their way through a list of suspects, starting with the men who wanted to be in Rachel's life. There was the neighbor who tried to take her out and been turned down. He had an alibi. That left the old boyfriend named Slemp, the one Rachel said she was afraid of, but he could account for his whereabouts when Rachel went missing.
1: The former boyfriend was not playing out.
2: Correct, yeah.
1: You had to follow all those
2: threads. Absolutely. Yeah. As these threads started, we would follow them as we could, but Charles Capone was the one that never was a dead end.
0: Captain Dan Halley had been suspicious of Charles ever since Rachel stopped by to make a stalking complaint about the ex-boyfriend. But that same day, Rachel had also told the captain she was in the midst of divorcing Charles Capone. The grounds? She said he tried to choke her. Well, that was a huge red flag. Captain Halley advised her to get a restraining order right away against her estranged husband. Rachel didn't want to hear that.
4: She was agitated because I'm telling her it's your soon-to-be ex, it's Charles doing this, not Slim.
0: 2 days later, on the Friday she vanished, the captain's phone rang.
4: She called me and she told me that she was going to see Charles that night. She was going up to tell him that they were done.
1: What'd you tell her?
4: I told her, don't go. I said, he's dangerous, do not go up there.
0: Charles's account of that night was looking sketchy. And the cops' suspicions grew after Charles decided to stop cooperating.
1: They suggest maybe you should go downtown and have a more formal conversation.
5: On the 21st, that's correct.
1: You don't do that. You don't go to
5: No, I talked to my attorney and he told me, he says, you know what, have them contact me if they got any more questions. You don't have to go down there.
0: The car mechanic had a secret he knew the police would uncover. It turned out that the publicly pious, pray-over-his-pancakes Christian had a past that Rachel and her family knew nothing about. A backstory that included prison time for bank robbery and assault. But the one-time felon had apparently changed.
5: I'm going and doing everything that a normal person does because I always feel like, okay, I paid my debt, let me go and move on and do something good and constructive.
0: The cops weren't so sure and were now chasing down his friends, including his good pal David Stone, a married high school baseball coach and employee at the Moscow, Idaho Maintenance Department. To the investigators' astonishment, David volunteered that he'd been hanging out with Charles and Rachel at the garage the Friday night she went missing.
4: It's absolutely
1: huge.
4: Now
1: you get another guy, someone with information.
4: Somebody with information immediately raises the question, why didn't Charles Capone ever mention David Stone to me during the entire time I interviewed him?
0: 3 days after Rachel was reported missing, the task force detective sat David Stone down and grilled him.
2: He provided a timeline for that evening, and it was different than Charles Capone's timeline.
0: The husband's friend told the cops Rachel came by the shop about 5 p.m. and waited for Charles to finish her car. David Stone says he then left to get some food at an A&W, and when he got back to the garage around 8, Rachel was gone. Stone said he drove Charles to a local bar, swung by his home for a while, then went out later to pick up Charles at the bar. Many of the investigators knew David Stone and his wife, Alyssa. She worked in Moscow City Hall as a grants writer.
1: Who was your Dave? Personality, character?
6: Yeah, someone that was very caring, was a really good stepdad, you know, was on the volunteer fire department.
1: Charles Capone, were they friends?
6: Yes.
1: Did you know Rachel?
6: I knew her only from church.
0: Alyssa knew her husband was at the garage that Friday night and said nothing seemed amiss.
1: What did he say was going on with
6: him? He said he dropped Charles off at Mingles, and that there'd been some interaction with Rachel that wasn't happy, and Charles said he wanted to have a drink, and so he dropped him off, and he was going to go back and pick him up, and he'd be home.
0: Intriguing, perhaps, but the two friends' mismatched stories did nothing to advance the cops' case.
7: 357.
0: With Rachel still missing, there was no evidence an actual crime had even occurred. All they had were their suspicions about David Stone and Charles Capone.
1: So now you got two different versions of
4: Friday night. Two different versions. They were supposedly together, but they're telling two different stories.
0: Tangled somewhere in the differing accounts, the cops thought, there must be a buried clue about what had happened to Rachel. Meantime, her heartbroken daughters did what they could to fill the awful hours, organizing searches, building a web page, and pressuring the police.
4: Their mom meant so much to them. And They did not want this to just become another cold case.
0: The investigation was heading that way until the detectives revisited an early lead. A nefarious scheme, if true. Hard to believe that something as evil as that could happen in the Palouse.
1: So this is a very tantalizing thread that comes together. This is the stuff of the movies.
4: Absolutely.
7: Coming up, police realize another woman may also be a target.
4: We wanted her to know that she was potentially in danger herself.
7: When Dateline continues.
0: The high and low search across the eerily beautiful Palouse country for any trace of Rachel Anderson was turning up nothing. Months after her disappearance, detectives were convinced they had identified their prime persons of interest, Rachel's estranged husband Charles and his church-going buddy David Stowe. But the investigation had stalled and was at an apparent dead end. No secret what the biggest obstacle was for lead investigators Captain Dan Halley and Detective Jackie Nichols.
1: It's an axiom in law enforcement, no body, no crime.
4: What's
2: the
4: challenge?
2: At this point, we don't even know for sure that we have a death.
4: Right.
2: We believe that in our gut.
0: As the cops dug deeper into the background of the husband's friend, David Stowe, the case suddenly became way more complex, a mind-blowing theory. Maybe this wasn't just about one wife, Rachel. Maybe it was about two. The investigation had led them to the city maintenance yard where Stowe worked. A fellow employee there had related a conversation he'd had with David Stowe a while back.
4: It surfaces that there had been some conversations between David Stowe and this individual about a plan to kill Stone's wife for $10,000.
0: Then Stowe, the story went, came back sometime later and told the maintenance yard guy to forget they'd talked. He'd arranged a plan B for murder.
4: And later that deal was canceled because Stowe had reached an agreement with the Charles Capone that they would kill each other's wives.
1: I'll kill your wife if you'll kill mine. This is the stuff of the movies.
2: Right.
4: It is. Absolutely.
0: To be specific, a 1950 Alfred Hitchcock thriller titled Strangers on a Train. In the movie, two strangers each agree to commit a murder for the other. Did Capone and Stowe each agree to do in the other's wife? Could that be?
1: Do you believe it?
2: I think there was something to it.
4: I definitely
2: because
4: think
2: the
1: Mrs. Stowe is alive and well and among us. Did you talk to her?
2: Yes, we did.
1: Boy, what a table conversation, huh?
4: And we wanted
1: the cops are telling me that you're trying to kill me.
4: We wanted her to know that she was potentially in danger herself.
1: You get some devastating news, but you continued to share a house with him, huh?
6: I did. I remember many times when I would question David and say, something's not right.
0: David Stowe was able to convince Alyssa that the cops had dreamed up the murder plot story as a way to put pressure on him to turn against his friend. And putting pressure on that friend, Charles Capone, is what happened next. He'd been found in possession of a gun, a big no-no for a former felon. Capone was placed in the county jail while awaiting federal charges on a firearm violation. In a cell, the visiting detectives had his full attention.
5: And I get this interesting visit from Dan Halley and Jackie Nichols.
4: And I essentially opened up with, today, Charles, you're going to tell me you killed Rachel and where her body is. And his response was, well, you only got one of those right, but I didn't kill her.
0: If Charles didn't kill her, who did? The investigators landed hard on David Stowe, the only other person known to have been with Rachel that night.
4: And we confront him with, Stowe, we know you got blood on your hands. His response was he just sat back and he said, I need a drink of water. Never denied it, but that's when then he wanted his attorney after that.
0: With no reason to hold him, David Stowe was free to go home to wife Alyssa, the woman cops feared he wanted dead. But not Charles. He was about to be put on ice. 5 months after Rachel disappeared, he pleaded guilty to the federal firearms charge and was sentenced to almost 3 years. So Capone wasn't going anywhere. But still, the task force investigation focused on him and Stowe appeared to be at a dead end. The missing woman's daughters were in limbo, too.
8: It just went on for years, years of one nightmare.
0: As happens, Rachel became old news, and the case receded from the headlines. Fresh cases demanded the attention of Detective Jackie Nichols. No problem, she took to looking for Rachel on her days off.
9: As you look around here, you can see the vastness of the countryside here and all the various places that you could conceal a body.
10: And going up in the mountains, coulees and gorges?
9: The mountains, ravines. We even did some searches based on psychic visions and dreams.
10: Oh, really?
0: Rachel's family, at as much of a dead end as the cops, also turned desperately to the supernatural.
8: We did some pretty extreme things to find her. I even got hypnotized once to try to communicate with my mom, not alive, to have her to tell me where she was.
0: The hunt for the slightest trace of Rachel continued for years. Meanwhile, David Stone was on the street, and by 2013, his fellow suspect, Buddy Charles Capone, was about to be released from jail.
2: Yeah. We said, now is the time. We have to charge these guys. We have to charge them both.
4: This case wasn't going to get any better.
0: The Idaho Latah County prosecutor agreed, and on May Day 2013, 3 years after Rachel vanished, David Stone and Charles Capone were charged with her murder. They pleaded not guilty.
11: Everyone, please rise.
0: In the preliminary hearing, prosecutors laid out their theory of the crime, producing that maintenance yard worker who told the story about Charles and David's alleged "You kill my wife, I'll kill yours" plan. Stone's wife, Alyssa, hung on every word. Frightening connections were being made in her head. And with that came the sudden, awful awareness that the sheriff's officers may have been right after all. Her husband did want her dead. She immediately filed for divorce.
6: The pieces all came together for me.
1: And there's this account of him going to a coworker and saying, "I'll give you $10,000 if you'll kill my wife. You." What do you think of that story? That he was soliciting someone to kill you?
6: Yeah, I'll never know.
1: This is beyond marital deceit.
6: Oh, yeah.
1: If the stories were true, then you had married a stranger.
6: Exactly.
1: Who is Dave Stone?
6: It's a mystery to me at this point.
12: Some of the things that came up in that preliminary hearing, I look like a monster, and I'm not.
7: Coming up, David Stone tells a chilling tale of what he says happened the night Rachel disappeared.
13: I said, "What are you doing?" And he looked at me, had a look in his face that I had described as Satan.

0: Almost 4 years after that weekend, Rachel Anderson never came home. Her family believed they might finally get some answers. Police had arrested her estranged husband, Charles Capone, and his pal, David Stone, in connection with her death. But in September 2014, it was only Charles Capone in the Latah County Courthouse facing a murder charge.
1: We are convinced that you will find the only possible verdict, finding the defendant, Charles Capone, guilty of first-degree murder.
0: As the trial opened, the state's case had zigzagged another unpredicted turn. The maintenance yard worker had backpedaled on his murder-for-hire story and wouldn't testify to it. So now the jurors wouldn't hear of the juicy, you kill my wife, I'll kill yours plot, but rather a straightforward and nonetheless terrifying story of a lousy marriage turned fatal. County prosecuting attorney Bill Thompson and then deputy prosecuting attorney Mia Vowles knew they had their work cut out for them.
2: Our approach was convince the jury through the evidence not only that Rachel was dead, but there's only one person in this world who could have been responsible for it, and that's Charles Capone.
3: What was the biggest hill to climb in this?
4: Because we didn't have a body, it was mostly a circumstantial case.
0: Mia Vowles took the lead and called a parade of witnesses to convince the jury that Rachel was indeed dead. Her ex-husband, Dennis Plunkett, had missed a call from her at 8:09 that Friday night.
5: And that was the last contact I ever had with her.
0: Rachel's two sons testified they'd never seen their mother again after that Friday.
1: Have you seen your mom since?
6: No.
0: To show jurors just how nasty Charles and Rachel's divorce was, they played back some of those eerie, stalking phone calls.
7: It's funny. You just don't get it.
5: I'm very concerned for her safety and well-being.
0: Captain Dan Halley testified that the defendant had been behind those head game calls all along. Capone even admitted as much to him.
8: He told me that he had been involved in the stalking and harassment.
9: Yeah, and I know she was afraid because she...
0: Ashley and Amber, the daughters, recounted the terror of their mom's ordeal.
9: She had the feeling like her life was going to end, a dreadful feeling.
0: Yes. The prosecutor zeroed in on Charles's character. Jennifer Norberg recalled what her friend's neck looked like after Charles allegedly attacked Rachel 4 months before she disappeared.
10: I observed that she had some red, dark-colored marks on her neck.
0: Then prosecutors produced a business neighbor, an actual eyewitness who saw Charles arguing with a woman outside his auto shop that fatal night.
11: She jumped out of the car, flailing her arms and right up into his face.
12: Raise your right hand, be sworn, please.
1: You do solemnly swear or affirm this.
0: So far, the testimony was all appetizers before the prosecutor's main course. Their head-snapping, all-or-nothing star witness. None other than Charles's good buddy, David Stone. No longer a co-defendant for murder.
13: David Stone.
0: Now the man pointing the accusing finger.
13: S-T-O-N-E.
0: Stone's journey to the witness stand began a year earlier during that preliminary hearing when Capone whispered something to him.
13: Charles leaned over to me and said, "You shouldn't even be here." And I thought, how right you are, you son of a bitch.
0: A shaken Stone listened to the state's mounting case against him and decided he wasn't going to take the fall for Charles.
13: The prosecution did a real good job making me out to be a monster, and I'm not.
3: They told you something like, "We know there's blood on your hands here, huh?"
13: Well, that was probably one of the things that they said.
3: In cop talk, they flipped you. They flipped you against him.
13: They
3: were going to give you some consideration in exchange for your story.
13: The cops had nothing to do with me telling the story.
0: Stone says there was no deal with the cops. Rather, his pastor convinced him to come clean.
13: Throughout numerous visits, we prayed in closing prayer that the truth would set me free.
0: Maybe so, but the prosecution counted on his testimony to put his former friend away for a long, long time.
14: Do you know the defendant, Charles Capone?
13: I do. He's sitting next to Mr. Monson.
0: Once on the stand, Stone set off on his tale about the events of Friday, April 16th, 2010.
13: I was inside the shop, and I'd heard a noise.
14: What kind of noise?
13: Kind of like a thud or a bang or just something kind of loud.
0: When he looked outside, a struggle.
13: And I came around closer toward the backside of Rachel's car. Rachel was on her back, and Charles, he was on top of her, strangling her.
14: Was Rachel moving?
13: Very little.
14: What'd you say?
13: I said, "What the f*** are you doing?" And he turned around, He looked at me, had a look in his face that I had described as Satan. And he told me to shut up, get a hold of myself. You're in this with me now. I know where your family's at.
14: Why didn't you intervene at this point?
13: Fear?
14: What were you afraid of?
13: I'm watching somebody kill his wife. I don't know what he's going to do to me.
0: The two men moved Rachel's body into the shop. David Stone testified they ditched the loaner vehicle Rachel was driving at the convenience store bus depot near her home and then returned to Stone's garage. After that, Stone said he went to his job site and rounded up some old truck tire snow chains like these. They wrapped up Rachel's body.
13: Once we placed Rachel across the chain, we rolled her also in the chain.
0: Then he said the two put Rachel's trussed-up, weighted-down body into his SUV. With David Stone at the wheel, they drove south and onto the Red Wolf Bridge over the Snake River.
13: He just said, stop. I put the Durango in park, got out, opened the hatch. We pulled Rachel out, went to the side of the bridge, and threw over the side.
0: Prosecutors interrupted Stone's narrative to play for jurors a recording made at the bridge.
6: He was pulling the package out, and I assisted him, and we proceeded to the side of the trom wall there and threw the package over the side.
9: What was in the package?
6: The body of Rachel Anderson.
0: Into the fast-moving river, never to be seen again. What would the jury make of this man giving them such critical evidence, the play-by-play of the crime itself?
3: You know they're going to hate this guy.
2: That's the reality of the case.
3: Did it matter whether the jury sat in moral judgment on your star witness, Mia?
4: No. They won't like that he didn't intervene and that he helped dispose of her body. But that doesn't change the fact that he witnessed what he did.
0: As the state rested, it looked ironically as though its star witness would prove to be the best thing the defense had going for it. David Stone. Would the jury believe a word he said?
15: Coming up. And what about the other man at the center of this case? Though he won't take the stand, Charles Capone takes the tough questions from us.
3: This whole thread of this thing, I'll kill your wife if you'll kill mine. Did that happen?

0: you may find yourself in a quandary as to what actually happened.
1: Charles Capone's defense team had to convince the jury that their client hadn't strangled his estranged wife, Rachel, and tossed her body into the Snake River with the help of his friend, David Stone. Charles had maintained his innocence.
2: This just can't be what's going on in life right now. I can't be at this point right now sitting here with a guy from Dateline.
3: And the guy from Dateline is here because of what is believed to have happened by the authorities on that Friday night.
1: His attorney's strategy was threefold. Discredit the buddy's damning eyewitness testimony, sow reasonable doubt about the state's evidence, and offer alternate suspects. Right off the bat, they suggested to the jury that there was another person who just might have had a hand in Rachel's disappearance. Maybe that infatuated one-time boyfriend, William Slemp. Slemp died before the case came to trial.
4: Yes.
1: So the defense attorney asked daughter Amber what she knew about him.
0: Did you also, in your conversation with your mother, consider another person as being the source?
4: Yes.
0: And was that William Slemp?
4: Yes.
1: And was the boyfriend perceived as a menace? The defense produced a request for a restraining order against Slemp that Rachel had filled out. During cross-examination, the defense got Detective Jackie Nichols to concede another connection between Rachel and Slemp.
5: But I recall seeing letters from William Slemp.
1: After seeding the thought with jurors that maybe someone other than Capone did it, the defense team turned its sights on the cops, all the things they hadn't found in their investigation. For starters, there was no physical evidence recovered at Charles's garage.
6: Or he didn't see any signs of a struggle outside.
7: That's correct.
1: And when cops recovered Rachel's vehicle, there were fingerprints, but not Capone's.
8: They didn't match anybody that was in the system.
1: But attacking the evidence wouldn't be enough.
9: Everyone may be seated.
1: Just as for the prosecution, the defense case lived or died on the credibility of David Stone. During a grueling day-long cross-examination, Charles's lawyer attacked David Stone's veracity and his motives. David claimed he helped dispose of Rachel's body and then kept quiet all those years because he was in fear of his life from Charles. And yet, they continued to pal around.
0: Why did you keep that contact every day?
10: Well, I'd kind of like to know where someone's at if I'm concerned about my safety.
1: Capone's lawyer suggested that David Stone was only out to save his own neck.
0: And were you hoping for some leniency?
10: And still am.
1: Hour after hour, the lawyer hammered away at David, who'd easily admitted to lying his way through any number of police interviews.
0: Did you feel your word might not be real good?
10: I mean, based on the fact that I'd been lying for 3.5 years, wouldn't you?
1: In the defense close, it came back again to a central question. Could the jury believe David Stone?
11: At the end of the day, what Stone is telling you, it can't be true. There's no physical evidence of any foul play anywhere at or near that shop.
1: Charles Capone declined to testify in his own defense.
9: And you feel comfortable in that decision?
12: Yes, sir, I do.
1: Prosecutor Bill Thompson had the final word for the state.
13: Rachel's gone forever.
12: He ensured
13: that her body, her physical essence, is also gone forever. But we can't let that allow him to escape responsibility.
1: After 7 days of testimony, the case went to the jury.
3: Let me ask you that cut-to-the-chase question. On Friday that night, at the garage, did you get her down on the ground? Did you throttle your wife and kill her?
2: I can tell you, honestly, no. It's a lie. It's been portrayed as stuff that absolutely didn't take place. I've done many things, you know, that I'm not proud of. You know, paid my dues, moved on, you know, try to be a better person.
3: This whole thread of this thing, I'll kill your wife if you'll kill mine. Did that happen?
2: I can't answer that for you right now.
3: You can't answer it?
2: I can't.
1: Capone says he's made mistakes along the way, but did not kill Rachel.
2: I don't have that in me. I don't have that. I want to care about people. I want to love on people. I don't want to take somebody's life. You know, one officer, she says, I'm a sociopath, and I have no heart, and I don't care, and I haven't suffered from this. And yeah, okay.
3: Are you a sociopath?
2: No, I don't believe so. I've seen my share of psychologists and stuff like that, and I think I'm pretty normal. I mean, I think like most men, I just make poor decisions.
10: Charles was on top of Rachel Strangler.
3: Why does he tell the story in court that he does? Because he sinks you.
2: Because he's going to get charged with solicitation for murder. How much time was he going to do for trying to hire somebody to kill his wife? You know, wouldn't you try to get out of that?
1: It took the jurors 9 hours to decide whether they believed David Stone's story. There was a verdict. Rachel's family and friends were called back to the courthouse.
4: when the jury came in and we stood there, it seemed like for an eternity.
7: And Madam Clerk, if you would read the verdict of the jury.
4: You know, our hearts were pounding.
14: Is the defendant Charles Anthony Capone guilty or not guilty of murder in the first degree?
1: The clerk read the jury's verdict.
14: Guilty.
4: It was like this weight just was lifted from everyone.
1: Rachel's daughters had waited 4.5 years for this day.
3: So you hear the words, huh?
15: Mm-hmm. It's just bittersweet.
3: You're not getting your mom back.
15: No.
3: At the end of this.
15: Mm-mm. All it is protecting other women and children from being harmed by him.
1: Charles Capone was sentenced to life without parole in February 2015. David Stone, who pleaded guilty solely to failure to notify authorities of a death, served 3 years behind bars. He was released in July of 2016.
16: I want to apologize to Rachel's family.
1: When we spoke with Stone, he expressed remorse for what he had done.
17: It's a day that I really think about every day, and I will the rest of my life. If I could change it, I damn sure would.
3: Why didn't you go get your phone and call 911? You had just witnessed a murder.
17: And all the way up to that point, I thought he was my friend.
3: Did you solicit a hit on your wife?
17: Never.
3: Did you want her dead in those days?
17: No.
3: So where does this story come from?
17: That's a good question.
1: David Stone's former wife, Alyssa, still doesn't know for sure if he wanted her dead.
3: I bet there are very few people on earth that could put themselves in your shoes and even understand what you've been through, Alyssa.
15: You know, I've been through a lot, but nothing compared to what Rachel's family's been through. I don't think my pain's comparable to what her daughters and sons have been through at all.
1: Ever since the day in November 2013, when David Stone gave his horrific tale to the cops, there have been intensive searches made of the Snake River below the Red Wolf Bridge. Captain Dan Halley enlisted multiple agencies, including the Coast Guard and volunteers with specialized sonar to help. But the depths of the swift-moving snake have yet to surrender Rachel's body.
3: Is she gone forever?
18: I know we're not going to give up.
15: Hopefully we might still find her remains.
1: For the justice system, it's case closed. But for those Rachel left behind...
15: You know, there's no true justice. It doesn't bring her back.
3: Is there a new chapter opening up for you? Or?
15: It's just begun. Because when I found out my mom was missing, I fought tooth and nail. So did Ashley. That's what we did. And so at this point, it feels like the fight is over. The grieving process for me has just begun because there's nothing left to fight for.
19: That's all for now. I'm Lester Holt. Thanks for joining us.
20: Ma'am, okay,
21: I just knew that she was gone.
19: She was a bright young mom-to-be.
22: She was beautiful.
23: Confident, strong.
24: It was a smile that really got me.
19: Moving on from a messy divorce, jumping into a new romance. No one could believe it when they found her.
22: They're saying it was a homicide.
19: Then, police found something else. Revealing recordings.
25: Everything changed, like, instantly. It's weird.
26: Brittany's essentially speaking from the grave.
27: You could see the emotions that she went through.
19: Could she point police to her killer?
21: I'm in shock and scared to death. All at once, just in a flash, her life just changed.
19: I'm Lester Holt, and this is Dateline.
28: Imagine all of your phone conversations being recorded for posterity. How would you feel? What secrets would they tell?
29: Why are you talking like you're trying to hide something?
28: This story begins here, at a suburban office outside Knoxville, Tennessee. Looks a lot like any office in America. But when workers here talked on their desk phones, every word was captured.
25: Cheap. Always looks like she's about to kill somebody.
28: And oh, the stories they told. Unfiltered and intimate, with details about office romances.
25: Oh my God, he was so hot.
28: And in one heartbreaking case, maybe even clues about a murder.
15: This was a real whodunit.
28: Norman Clark loves sports. His mother, Estella, says he was a top athlete and a good son, too.
0: He was a loving, hard worker, caring person.
28: As a boy, Norman had dreams of playing in the NBA, then studied sports management in college. But by his mid-20s, he was working here, Vanderbilt Mortgage and Finance. 23-year-old Brittany Eldridge started there the very same day.
24: She was beautiful, but it was the smile that really got me.
28: That winning smile got to a lot of people. Brittany's big brother, Jeffrey, says she embraced life with a contagious enthusiasm.
2: She liked to cheerlead, and she liked to play soccer. She was a girly girl and a tomboy at the same time. She was really big about living in the moment.
28: At Vanderbilt Mortgage, Norman and Brittany were collectors, calling people to make sure they kept up with their house payments.
27: What was it about Brittany that you formed this instant connection with?
24: She was very good at the job, so I actually used her as a tool at first to teach me. So she helped me out a lot, and that's when we started, you know, talking more and more about different things other than work.
27: And what do you think she liked about you?
24: I think she liked that I listened, that I actually cared about what she had to say. So it was just strictly platonic, you know, strictly friends. But then it just developed more, probably 8 months later.
28: It developed a lot more. They became lovers, and that's when things got complicated. Norman was single, but Brittany, it turns out, was married. Her husband was a man named Terry Eldridge, a truck driver who drove his rig at night.
27: What did she tell you about her marriage?
24: She was happy, but she wanted children, and he did not.
27: Were there any other issues, or was that the only one?
24: They didn't spend a lot of time together because of their work schedule. She worked during the day, he worked at night, so they didn't see each other a lot.
28: A married woman having an affair with a coworker, not exactly the script for a fairy tale romance. So for obvious reasons, Norman and Brittany kept their relationship on the down low.
24: We never went out in public, you know, out to eat or anything like that, maybe but one time.
28: But if colleagues could have heard their recorded inter-office phone calls, they would have discovered some suggestive, flirty banter.
5: I could use your big, strong, manly muscles.
6: And you know we all could.
28: More than a year after their affair started, Norman and Brittany were still keeping things quiet. Then, in February 2011, their secret affair became not so secret. Brittany's husband found out, and not long after, she moved out and a divorce was in the works.
27: Did things start to get a little too serious and real?
24: Actually, I don't know, because she didn't even come to me and tell me they were getting a divorce. She just told me that she was moving out, and that he had found out that we had been having an affair.
28: Not long after moving out, Brittany delivered some unexpected news to her mother, Robin. She was pregnant, and the father was her coworker, Norman Clark.
27: When Brittany told you that she was having a child with Norman, what did you think?
21: Kind of shocked at first, surprised, didn't know how to feel.
27: Did you think it was a mistake, or were you just, it's a blessing to have a baby?
21: It was a blessing to her. And so I guess when the shock wears off, you're just happy for her, and you're just there to do whatever you can to support her.
28: Norman says the baby certainly wasn't planned, but he says Brittany was still his best friend, and he took the whole thing in stride.
24: I was happy for her because I knew she wanted to have a baby, but at the time she was still married.
27: So this is starting to get a little messy. Got a baby, she's now divorcing her husband who found out about you.
24: Well, I wouldn't necessarily say it was messy, it was complicated.
28: This wouldn't be Norman's first experience with parenthood. A year earlier, he had a baby girl with a Nashville woman he'd been seeing. Norman helped to support his daughter and says he was ready to do the same for Brittany.
27: What's it like for you being a father? Is that something that you cherish?
24: It's the best thing in the world. I became a better man, a better person, and I worked hard to become a better parent for her.
27: Had you always wanted more kids?
24: Yes.
28: Brittany was excited about becoming a mother and thrilled to learn she was having a boy.
27: She even picked out a name for the baby?
24: She did.
27: What was the name?
24: Zeke. Ezekiel.
21: She was just working and being happy about the baby and waiting for it to come and getting things ready for it.
28: Brittany decided to keep working for as long as she could. December 13th, 2011, was just 2 weeks away from her due date. It's a day her friend and co-worker Andrea Ray will never forget. Brittany, uncharacteristically, was late for work.
4: She should have been there at 8:30. I was one of the only people that knew anything about Norman. I went over there to Norman's desk, and I said, can you get in touch with Brittany's mom?
24: So I called her and asked her if she had heard from Brittany, and she said she hadn't, so she'd go check on her.
27: Was your first thought that, oh my gosh, maybe Brittany has gone into labor?
24: It was. That was, I think, everybody's first instinct was, oh, she went into labor and she's in the hospital having the baby.
28: Robin went to Brittany's apartment to be sure her daughter was okay. But when she called Norman, it wasn't happy news about a new baby.
24: It was a very frightening phone call. She was very upset and she was crying. And I'll never forget how she sounded on the phone.
28: Robin was frantic, and her world was about to be turned upside down.
19: When we return...
25: Oh my gosh.
6: What? Ma'am, what?
19: An awful discovery inside Brittany's apartment.
21: I ran out of the apartment because I'm scared. The 911 operator said, go back in there.
25: Oh God, please,
6: ma'am. Okay, we are. Go ahead, ma'am. Hold on, honey. Hold on.
21: All at once, just in a flash, her life just changed.
19: When Dateline continues.
28: Robin Owens will never forget the day she learned her pregnant daughter Brittany did not show up for work.
21: That's unusual for her because she always showed up even if she didn't feel good. She would be there. So I just knew something was wrong.
28: Her fear became a terrifying reality the moment she stepped into her daughter's unlocked apartment.
21: The whole place is just a mess. I don't see her anywhere and I'm calling out for her and I'm scared to death.
28: Without taking another step, she called 911.
25: I've got an emergency.
6: What is it?
25: My daughter, her work just called me, and I came over to her apartment.

0: contents of her purse. Then, Robin heard the sound of running water coming from the bathroom.
1: Ma'am, talk to me.
2: So I had been everywhere except for the bedroom, and it was back in the back, and I didn't want to go in there. And I get to the doorway of the bedroom, and I just got a glimpse of her, and I just knew that she was gone.
1: She's in the floor dead.
3: Are you sure?
1: She's naked.
3: In where? What room?
1: In her bedroom.
3: Okay.
1: Oh, God, please.
3: Ma'am.
1: Something.
3: Okay, we are. Okay, ma'am. Hold on, honey. Hold on.
2: I ran straight out of the apartment. And by this time, the ambulance and police and fire department and all the emergency crews are coming.
0: Robin was in shock. The pain was more than she could bear. At the scene, a police cruiser's dash cam captured an officer trying to console her.
4: Oh, God, I just can't believe this happened. Why did it happen? Why?
5: It's the worst horror a mother could ever have to witness.
2: It is, and you wouldn't think anything like that would happen in a million years. And all at once, just in a flash, her life just changed.
0: Brittany Eldridge had been strangled and stabbed in the throat. Police found her on the floor next to her bed, her naked body partially covered by lingerie. She was just 25 years old. The unborn boy she had named Zeke was gone too.
5: After the shock has worn off, you must be thinking, who did this?
2: I'm thinking, how in the world could somebody murder a young lady that's 8.5 months pregnant? You know, how could somebody be so cruel? I'm thinking, why? That's the question that's never answered, is why.
5: Were you the one who broke the news to Jeffrey?
2: Yes.
5: That must have been extremely difficult.
2: It was very hard.
0: Jeffrey, Brittany's older brother, was at the gym.
6: When I got back to my locker and I got my phone, I had like 40 missed calls or something. She said, somebody killed your sister.
5: Did you immediately ask who did this?
6: I never thought about it.
0: All Jeffrey could think about was that Brittany was gone, the kid's sister who had always filled him with pride. She often talked about becoming a mom. Now, that dream would never be realized, and in its place would be a murder investigation.
7: It was a very closed-off scene. They had, of course, crime scene tape around.
0: When reporter Jamie Satterfield of the Knoxville News Sentinel heard about a body being found, she went straight to the scene.
8: Are police talking to you? Are they telling you anything about what's inside?
7: No. The major crimes folks came later, as did the crime scene folks.
0: What investigators found was a ransacked apartment, suggesting a burglary that was interrupted and had turned violent. In fact, there had been a series of burglaries in the area in recent days. For Jamie Satterfield, there were things to speculate about in those early moments, but nothing concrete to report.
7: Other than just hunches and all that, we just didn't have anything to go on.
5: Did you have an open mind as to the scenarios of what might have happened, who could have done this?
2: I didn't focus in on any one person. I just wanted to know who did it and why.
6: Yeah, I never had a specific person in mind that could have done it. I didn't have a clue.
0: There weren't many clues, but there were so many questions. And in this case, there would be no easy answers.
9: Coming up.
10: That was my baby, man.
11: I understand.
10: My family's out there.
11: I understand.
10: I'm sitting here back to the police car. I can't even grieve.
9: The father-to-be, from grief to disbelief, when Dateline continues.

0: When Norman Clark heard about Brittany Eldridge's murder, he left work and rushed to the scene.
1: What's going through your mind as you're racing to Brittany's apartment?
2: That it's not real. This wasn't going on. This wasn't really happening. When I got there, there was police officers there. So I pulled up to her apartment, parked right in front and jumped out of the car, and I was heading into the apartment.
0: Here's Norman at that exact moment, captured on a police dash cam.
1: Okay. What did you say to that police officer?
2: I told him that was my baby that was in there, needed to get in there. I was thinking that the baby could still be born. That was what was going through my mind the whole time.
0: Norman says officers blocked him from entering the apartment. And in a matter of minutes, they had him in the back of this police cruiser.
3: I'm in trouble?
4: No, sir, you're not in trouble. No, sir.
3: So tell me more, please. Just update me, because I'm really confused right now.
0: The police were asking questions, and so was Norman.
3: So you're telling me this is normal?
4: Yes, sir. This is protocol, sir.
3: But why for me?
4: You're the boyfriend.
2: And I sat there for a while. I'd say probably for an hour. I was in the back of the car.
1: Did you wonder why you were sitting in the back of the car for so long?
2: I was. And I understood that they wanted to ask me questions. I just didn't understand why I was sitting in the back of a police car and being treated like that.
1: I was just going to ask you, how were you treated?
2: To me, I felt like I was treated unfairly, especially voluntarily answering every question. I feel they just automatically did jump to a rush of judgment on who I was, you know, for showing up there.
5: We have to talk to the people that know her because we have to figure out what's going on there.
4: That was my baby, man.
5: I understand.
4: My family's out there.
5: I understand.
4: I'm sitting in the back of the police car.
5: But
4: I can't even grieve or do anything because I'm so worried about, I don't even know what's going on.
2: I'm devastated that this happened to my friend and my child.
1: Do you start to think maybe I should get a lawyer? The fact that the tone they're taking with me?
2: No, ma'am.
1: Why not?
2: There was no reason for me to have a lawyer. I was innocent and I was answering every question that they wanted to know.
0: Detectives had more questions for Norman downtown at police headquarters.
6: You have the right to consult with a lawyer and have a lawyer present with you while you're being questioned.
0: He didn't ask for a lawyer there either.
6: I just want to make sure that you're still willing to talk to me.
2: Yeah.
0: Norman says he had nothing to hide and tried to be helpful. He told detectives he did have plans to see Brittany the night she was killed, but ended up going straight home after work and then spent the night with a friend. He gave police his phone, said they could search his car, and when they wanted DNA from him,
6: I'd like to get a saliva sample from you.
2: Okay. Mm.
0: He let them take a sample immediately. That night, detectives drove Norman to his house to collect the clothes he wore the night before. Then it was back to headquarters for another round of questioning. It had been a very long day. Norman felt he'd cooperated every step of the way. But by now, he'd reached the end of his rope.
7: I'll give you anything you want. I've given you everything.
6: And we appreciate that. We appreciate cooperation.
0: Detectives spent hours with Norman that day. But after that second interview, he was released. Norman was relieved, but there would be tough days ahead.
8: How sweet the sound.
0: Just one day later, he attended a candlelight memorial vigil for Brittany.
1: How were you received at those vigils?
2: Oh, with open arms from the whole family. You know, they knew that I had just lost two people that I loved also.
0: Brittany's family buried her a few days later, still not knowing who was responsible or even who would want to harm her. Of course, there was someone police knew they needed to look at, the man Brittany had recently divorced, Terry Eldridge. Brittany was 17 years younger than Terry. She was only 22 when they got married. It wasn't long before their marriage was in trouble.
9: Really, he started to fall apart because she was getting antsy and just really, you know, wanted to have a family and kind of settle down, you know, and he was just out driving a truck all the time. You know, she just kind of felt like this is not right for me anymore like it used to be.
0: The final straw was when Terry found out Brittany was having an affair with her coworker, Norman Clark, and was pregnant with his baby. Given that basket of facts, the police investigating Brittany's murder knew it was time for a talk with her ex-husband.
10: Coming up, investigators uncover secrets from Brittany's life.
11: Everything changed, like, instantly.
10: And from someone else's.
1: How many women were you seeing at the time?
2: Maybe 15 to 20.
10: When Dateline continues.
0: After more than two decades covering murder investigations, reporter Jamie Satterfield knew this one was a no-brainer. The husband who discovered his wife was having another man's baby was someone detectives needed to investigate.
1: Did you wonder immediately about Brittany's ex-husband?
12: You know, the ex-husband is always your first suspect. Their divorce had not been very pleasant. It was a little bit ugly.
0: So detectives questioned Brittany's ex-husband, Terry Eldridge.
1: Terry was looked at by the police. They did take a DNA sample.
9: And it did cross my mind. What if Terry did do this? You know, you have to think about all the different possibilities. You know, could this person have done this? Would they have done it? What would there have been their reason to do it?
0: But when the results of Terry's DNA test came back from the lab, it didn't match samples from the crime scene. Police also found out he was nowhere near Brittany's apartment at the time of the murder. His alibi was airtight.
12: He really ended up not being much of a player in the case once they ruled him out.
0: Eldridge was cleared of any wrongdoing. Norman Clark had been questioned and released too. If police had any leads, they were holding them close.
12: I was curious why they were being so particularly tight-lipped about it. I think my primary concern was that this was just a case that was going to get shelved.
0: That's exactly what Brittany's family feared most too. That she and the baby she was carrying would be forgotten.
13: We are her voice. We have to keep her memory alive.
0: A full year passed, then two, with no arrests. But investigators were still working the case, in part because they heard from someone with inside information, someone unexpected, the victim herself.
11: Vanderbilt, this is Brittany. Can I help you?
0: Remember, Brittany's employer recorded every call she made on company phones. It was done for quality control, but now investigators could listen to her conversations. And those calls explained a lot about her relationship with Norman Clark.
11: Yeah, I think it's all at you. Well, very odd with Norman.
0: Brittany's conversations with friends made it clear the oddness with Norman began the day she told him she was pregnant.
11: He was emailing me like normal, and then as soon as I told him, everything changed, like, instantly.
14: Whoopsie!
11: Yeah, I mean, it's weird.
0: Andrea Ray, a close work friend, says Brittany often gave her an earful about Norman.
15: I think that she had hopes that he would respond and, you know, to her pregnancy in a positive way and that would somehow bring them together. But that was not the response that she got.
11: I can't take the wishy-washy, like, bipolarism. You know, I don't know if on a daily basis he's, like, thinking about all this. I mean, how can you not, for one thing?
14: He's a guy. That's why I'm not.
0: Brittany was still in love with Norman and pregnant with his child. She seemed desperate to figure out her future as a mother and how Norman would fit into her life. Norman, to put it mildly, was not acting like he was ready for a commitment.
16: Hey, what up? How you doing?
17: I'm great.
0: Investigators had access to all of Norman's recorded work calls, too. They were very revealing.
16: Now I wanted to ask you, you ever get with a...
18: Oh, yeah, I banged that out last week.
16: Did you really?
18: Yeah. Yeah, that was only my second time seeing her.
16: Congratulations, dude.
18: Oh, thank you.
16: You wild, man. You wild, dude.
0: Norman, it turns out, was in other relationships at the same time he was with Brittany. When we sat down with him, Norman said he loves sex and women. Lots of women.
1: How many women were you seeing at the time?
2: Maybe 15 to 20.
1: Norman, that's a lot of women.
2: I was single, and I'm a very friendly person. They knew that I was not looking for a relationship. So friends with benefits.
1: How do you even meet that many ladies?
2: Through work, online dating sites.
1: Were you sleeping around with multiple coworkers?
2: Yes.
1: Did that ever get messy?
2: No, ma'am.
1: Seems a little odd that all these women were okay with you sleeping with all these other women. I wouldn't be okay with that, but maybe I'm old-fashioned.
2: Well, I mean, with the different women that I met, they accepted what it was, because I was honest up front. This is what I'm looking for.
17: 15 to 20 different women at the same time? Hard to believe Brittany would be okay with that. And Norman didn't quite fit the image of a playboy. To save money, he was living in his parents' basement, yet was still barely staying ahead of debt collectors who would call him at work.
19: You're still due for September, October, and November.
20: For the payment?
19: Yeah.
17: Investigators might have simply written off Norman as a low-budget Don Juan, except for this. 3 days before Brittany was murdered, after months of ignoring her, Norman suddenly showed an interest in her and their baby.
11: I'm trying to figure out this text Norman sent me last night. He said, I will be back Sunday. Stay pregnant till then. Promise.
15: And she said, what do you think that means? And I said, I have no idea. And she said, well, I guess he wants to be part of this baby's life.
21: Well, he didn't get a trophy for that.
11: No.
17: Why the sudden interest? What was Norman thinking? Investigators believed an entry from Brittany's diary provided a hint. She wrote that she planned to take Norman to court to get child support for her baby.
15: She knew that he had a child with someone else and that he did participate there. So why wouldn't he hear?
17: Andrea says the night before the murder, she was on the phone with Brittany, who was texting with Norman at the same time.
15: She says he wants to meet Monday after work, and I said, tell him no.
17: But Brittany said yes. Norman insists he blew off their date and did not go to her apartment Monday, the night she was murdered. But her family didn't believe him. They'd grown very suspicious of Norman and wondered why police hadn't moved in on him.
1: How frustrated were you that he was walking around?
9: Very frustrated. I even called the lead investigator at one point and told him, if you don't come get him, I will take care of him myself.
1: Were you being serious?
9: Oh, I was being dead serious.
17: Despite the family's frustration, the case was moving forward. And almost 2.5 years after Brittany was killed, prosecutors presented their evidence to a grand jury. It charged Norman Clark with the murders of both Brittany and their unborn son. Clark was arrested on May 14th, 2014. He pleaded not guilty.
2: When you're arrested for something you didn't do, and then there's no evidence to even show that you should have been arrested, that's when things really hit hard. That's when I really got scared.
17: Norman Clark had reason to be scared. If convicted, he could spend the rest of his life behind bars.
10: Coming up.
22: They've taken a good young man and they've destroyed his life.
10: Norman Clark on trial.
23: Yes, ma'am.
10: And on the stand.
23: I thought he was my boyfriend.
10: Girlfriends, many, many girlfriends. But where was the evidence?
24: He gave DNA, he gave hair samples. They all came back negative.
10: When date

0: In August 2015, nearly 4 years after Brittany Eldridge's death, Norman Clark, a man who'd never been in trouble with the law, went on trial for murder in a Knoxville, Tennessee courtroom.
1: How nervous were you going into trial? Your life's on the line here, your future.
2: I was extremely nervous and scared to death.
0: The prosecution told the jury Norman Clark strangled and stabbed Brittany because he didn't want her to have his baby. Reporter Jamie Satterfield.
3: She believed it was the baby that was the target, that this baby was going to ruin Norman's life. And so he killed Brittany more to kill the baby. And she was collateral damage.
0: Prosecutor Leslie Nacios painted an ugly portrait of Clark, a man having trouble paying his bills, a playboy trying to juggle relationships with more than a dozen women.
4: Can you describe the nature of your relationship?
5: I thought he was my boyfriend. I loved him with all my heart.
0: The jury heard all about Norman Clark's prolific sex life as several of his lovers took the stand.
4: At some point, did your friendship with him become intimate?
5: Yes, ma'am.
4: I don't mean to embarrass you, but did he have a particular way of referring to a part of your anatomy?
5: Yes, ma'am.
4: In what way? What did he say?
5: Ownership was his.
1: He must have been stretched so thin to be attentive to 15 different women.
3: That is one of the reasons that the prosecution said he broke. And now here's this baby, and Brittany's saying, I'm going to take you to court.
0: Next, the prosecution established a timeline to place Clark at Brittany's apartment at the time she was killed. Here's Brittany leaving work at 8:05 p.m. The medical examiner estimated her time of death as early as 8:30. An FBI cell phone expert testified that Clark's phone pinged off a tower near Brittany's apartment at 8:28 and again at 9:05.
4: We know where his phone was. It was in Brittany Eldridge's cell tower location during those critical times.
0: Remember, Clark's alibi was that he was at a friend's house the night of the murder. That friend, Leanne Hahn, was actually one of his many girlfriends. Clark was at Leanne's that night, but her testimony seemed to shred his alibi.
6: Your testimony is that he comes into your bedroom without calling you, without any notice, and you recognize the time as
5: around 10:30.
0: The prosecutor said if Clark was at Brittany's at 8:30 and arrived at Leanne's 2 hours later, that gave him plenty of time to commit murder, stage the crime scene to look like a burglary, and clean himself up.
4: Ladies and gentlemen,
0: after presenting a circumstantial case, the state rested. Norman Clark's defense attorney, Greg Isaacs, derided the state's case as all theory. They had no physical evidence, no eyewitnesses, no proof Clark was a killer.
7: He gave DNA, he gave a statement, he gave hair samples. They all came back negative.
0: The defense aggressively attacked the state's case and witnesses, starting with Leanne Hahn, the woman Clark says he spent the night with. The question was, when did he get to her house?
8: You have no idea when you saw him at 10:35 as to what time he arrived, correct?
5: I do not.
8: And you were asleep with your television on, correct?
5: Yes.
0: The defense drove home the point. Since Leanne was sleeping, her testimony about when Clark arrived was meaningless. Isaac said Clark actually arrived much earlier and watched Monday Night Football alone before getting into bed.
9: The defense argued there was no way Clark could have committed a violent murder, cleaned himself up and the crime scene, staged a burglary, and then made it across town, all in less than an hour.
0: The state's FBI expert said Clark's cell phone signal placed him near Brittany's apartment the night she was killed. The defense countered with its own expert, who said the state got it wrong.
7: We had one of the nation's preeminent experts on this. He and the FBI agent testify against each other all over the country.
1: It feels like this is almost one of those scenarios where the experts kind of cancel each other out.
7: Exactly.
10: I'll give you anything you want.
0: It was a rush to judgment to pin the killing on Norman Clark, the defense said, claiming investigators overlooked the most obvious explanation for the crime. The killer was a burglar who was caught in the act.
7: There were 12 break-ins that occurred within a 3 to 4 week period in a very close proximity, and 10 of the 12 involved flat screen TVs. Also, there was a break-in in that very same complex 4 days before the homicide of Brittany Eldridge. So very powerful.
1: Why not take the TVs?
7: We don't know. Maybe the person got startled. Maybe they couldn't do this. That's law enforcement's job, not mine.
9: Finally, the defense said there was powerful evidence to support the burglar theory that would prove Norman Clark's innocence. Irrefutable physical evidence.
7: There were two unknown DNA samples on the lingerie that covered Brittany's body in her bedroom where she was found murdered. DNA from an unknown male contributor, not from Norman Clark.
8: All they have done since day one at 12:34 is focus on Norman Clark.
9: As the trial drew to a close, defense attorney Isaacs told the jurors to focus on the evidence, not Norman Clark's womanizing.
8: This is not a place for moral judgments. There's a guy upstairs that does that at a different court, more majestic at the end of the road.
9: Clark did not take the stand, but he says the state did not prove its case.
1: The prosecutor said that you had the means, you had the opportunity, and you had the motive to kill Brittany.
2: And I feel all that is wrong, definitely far from the motive, because it doesn't make any sense. An opportunity, it's pretty much impossible. So,
1: well, it's not impossible.
2: To me, it seems impossible to get that done in that short span.
11: You're the boyfriend.
1: The motive from law enforcement's perspective was very clear. You didn't want to be in a relationship. You didn't want this baby. You wanted it to go away so you could continue to live your lifestyle.
2: Right. I don't understand how they could say that when, if you know my lifestyle, then you know that I love children, I take care of my own child, and I wanted more children.
1: Well, there's the other side of your lifestyle, too, that you're sleeping with 15 different women.
2: Right, which has nothing to do with the murder.
9: During the trial, Norman Clark's mother was in the courtroom supporting her son. As the jury started deliberations, she was anxious and bitter.
12: They've taken a good young man, and they've destroyed his life.
9: Brittany's brother, Jeffrey, was certain the jury would return the verdict he'd wanted so badly.
13: I thought 100% we got this. There was no doubt whatsoever that they were going to come back and return a guilty verdict.
9: But nobody on the outside really knows what happens in a jury room. And after deliberating for 6 hours, this jury gave up. They came close but could not reach a unanimous verdict. The vote was 11 not guilty, only one guilty.
14: At this point, I'm going to declare a mistrial and disband this jury.
1: They come back hopelessly deadlocked. And not only that, but it's 11-1 acquittal.
13: Right.
1: You must have been just shell-shocked.
13: Devastated. Just devastated.
9: Norman Clark had been held in jail for 15 months since his arrest. He was released after his mistrial, but was still an accused murderer.
1: Do you feel like you have a cloud hanging over your head?
2: Oh, yes, ma'am, definitely. It's a huge dark cloud above my head.
9: That cloud would remain because prosecutors decided they would try Norman Clark again. Same charges, same evidence, same prosecutor. Would it lead to a different outcome?
15: Coming up, trial number two.
16: Norman Clark is a killer.
2: You can destroy my character or try to, but you still are not going to prove that I was guilty.
15: More drama in the jury room.
17: It became a very hostile room.
15: And another surprise in the courtroom. When

0: Norman Clark's second trial began in September 2017. It had been 6 long years since Brittany had been killed. Trial 2 would play out a lot like Trial 1, but with one big change. Clark had a new court-appointed lawyer, Kit Rogers.
1: What was your strategy, and was it going to be different from Greg Isaac's strategy in the first trial?
2: It didn't differ. I was basically just saying, look at the evidence. And to me, when I looked at it, it looked like a burglary that was interrupted and went bad.
0: Prosecutor Leslie Nacios had been on the case from the very start.
3: Baby Zeke was born. Clark was going to be exposed for exactly who he was. The birth of this baby threatened his way of life, and that his solution to that problem was murder.
4: She was very emphatic that Norman Clark was not only guilty, but was kind of a sleazy human being.
1: Did you worry that the jury would just not like Norman?
2: Absolutely.
1: Because of his lifestyle.
2: Yes, that was a big worry, and I addressed that from the very beginning and all the way through.
5: I hear a lot about sex. What I want you to pay attention to is the evidence.
0: After 6 days of testimony, it all seemed to come down to Norman Clark and what kind of man he is.
5: You can't convict somebody of murder because you don't like the fact that he has sex with multiple partners. They did not prove their case.
3: These murders were personal. Strangulation is a personal type of killing. It is a killing that shows control and a desire to control the victim. Norman Clark is a killer. He killed Brittany Eldridge. He killed his baby.
0: Those same arguments had led to a mistrial before. Incredibly, when this jury got the case, it also came down to a lone holdout. Only this time, the majority wanted to convict. We spoke to two jurors about their deliberations.
1: The person who voted not guilty, who was not going to change their mind, what was their issue?
6: No. We asked, and the response that was made is, I'm the smartest person in the room.
7: Yes. I have a PhD. Yes. You guys are all ganging up on me.
6: At that point, it became a very hostile room.
7: Yes.
6: And we decided to call it.
0: After 4 long days, they were hopelessly deadlocked. Another hung jury.
8: You just wake up and you wonder, why is this happening? You know, why is my baby sister not here? And why can the people on the jury not see what I can see?
9: Our family can't keep going through these trials coming out with the same verdict. We can't do it.
0: The family may not have to do it again. After 6 years and 2 trials, prosecutors said that was it. They decided to dismiss the charges against Norman Clark.
10: All they were worried about was trying to show the jury that I had a lot of women, I loved sex, and that I have bills to pay. That's it. You can destroy my character or try to, but you still are not going to prove that I was guilty.
0: Even when dismissing the case, prosecutors made it clear they believe they tried the right man and would file new charges against Clark if they get new evidence.
1: Did you kill Brittany?
10: No, I did not.
1: What do you say to those people that believe everything just adds up to you being her killer?
10: What do I say to them? I don't say anything to them. I don't like ignorance in my life. So if you feel that way, yes, you're ignorant. And that's very sad. And I will pray for them.
0: Brittany's family prays too, for justice and closure and how to make peace with a loss they will never understand.
8: Over 6 years, I haven't focused on anything else except for getting justice. There's no closing the book. Me and my sister grew up doing everything together. I mean, everything. How do you say goodbye to something like that?
9: She and I had a special bond. And there are still times that I'll think, oh, I need to tell Brittany about this. Or, you know, you can't call her, you can't email her, you can't text her. All you can do now is go to her grave. And that's not good enough. It's never going to be good enough.
11: That's all for now. I'm Lester Holt. Thanks for joining us.
12: A gorgeous evening. Girls' night out.
13: She loved to have fun.
14: Yeah, she loved to have fun.
11: Kenya was bright, pretty,
14: adored by everyone.
15: I felt like she was like my twin.
14: Partying with friends, somehow she disappeared.
15: She was like, are you with Kenya? And I say, no, I thought she was with you.
14: Where was she? Confounding clues on a surveillance tape and strange stories from a witness.
16: Not one word of what he told me made any sense to me.
14: And then another beauty, this one left for dead.
17: She was unrecognizable.
14: Was evil stalking young women?
1: Both dark-haired, both pretty girls. It was chillingly similar.
14: A case that led to unheard-of places.
18: In the history of my department, that's never happened.
14: And then finally, far from the city, the truth, revealed on a quiet country road.
1: He got out of the car and let out this scream.
14: And an act of courage from a woman who refused to be a victim.
19: And I won.
14: And now, go inside a deadly connection.
11: Thanks for joining us. I'm Lester Holt. On any given weekend night, chances are someone you love, one of your kids maybe, is heading out for some fun. A few worries? Sure. About drinking, driving, hookups. But the two young women in this story found a very different kind of trouble. For each, the simple joys of a night out would lead to the most confounding and terrifying of mysteries. Here's Keith Morrison.
20: The woman in the ICU was barely alive. Her jaw shattered in a dozen pieces. A once beautiful face, unrecognizable after the brutal beating, the rape, the fire, the fall, the massive, nearly fatal stroke. Someone thought she'd be dead now. Someone who'd fled into the night. Someone killing women. And this one, deep in a coma, at the threshold of death, is their only chance to catch him before he does it again. What happened here was spawned in a very dark corner of the human condition by that terrifying flaw that forces us to admit, yes, Virginia, there really is a boogeyman. And against him were the only weapons they had. The power of one family, a determined cop, and one remarkable gift in the face of evil. Here's where it began, 3 months before that scene in the ICU. This is the nightclub district, Denver, Colorado. People here call this part of town Lodo, short for Lower Downtown, very trendy. It was the night before April Fool's Day, 2011. A warm early spring evening in Denver. Girls' night out. An attractive 19-year-old named Kenya Monhay was on her way to Lodo to party with some girlfriends.
15: She was very kind, friendly, outgoing, just a happy person.
20: Among the partiers, Janet Gomez, one of Kenya's closest friends.
13: And she loved to have fun.
15: Yeah, she loved to have fun.
20: Underage fun. No trouble sneaking in. They charmed the bouncers, flashed fake IDs. Kenya and her crew had a kind of an unwritten safety rule. Go together and leave together. Look out for each other. But on this particular night, things didn't go as planned.
15: We had planned to meet at Lavish. We went in there and she wasn't in there.
20: Kenya had gotten a ride downtown with two other girls she didn't know very well. Her plan was to meet Janet and some other friends at Lavish, but she didn't show up.
15: I started texting her and no response. And I called her three times, nothing.
20: What Janet didn't know is that Kenya and the two other girls couldn't get into the club. The bouncers weren't buying their fake ID cards. So they went to another club nearby, even took a few pictures. But they didn't tell anyone they were there.
15: And I sent her the last message about 11:30 and nothing.
20: So, when the clubs closed, Janet headed home without Kenya. who she assumed was with some other friends.
15: I thought, okay, they're probably just having fun, you know, and she'll call tomorrow. She would always call me in the morning.
20: Yeah.
4: Did you ever worry about her, you know, when she went out like that, clubbing and
15: no, she was very smart and everything.
4: She wouldn't take chances.
15: No.
21: I want to see how I look. This is not my favorite.
20: No, because though she loved a party, Kenya was known as the responsible one. Reliable, ambitious, hardworking, not flaky at all. She had recently graduated from one of Colorado's top high schools, was now considering careers in TV production or criminology. Here she is directing a student film. All the more remarkable because just 7 years earlier, Kenya didn't know more than a word or two of English. And not a single person in Denver. Apart, that is, from her mother, Maria, who had migrated from Honduras a few years before. And when she and Kenya were finally reunited,
15: it was the happy day in my life. When I hugged her, hold her, oh my God, I was so happy. And we went home and telling her how much I miss her. And she said, I miss you too, Mom. And now we are together. Nothing gonna separate us.
20: By the time Kenya came to Colorado, Maria was married to Tony Lee. And together, they had two children. Now Kenya made three.
16: I remember meeting her for the first time. The first words that she said to me were, thank you, Daddy. I'll never forget that, and she hugged me.
20: So, connecting with the family took no time at all.
16: I always thought about the song from the Brady family, how we all came together and became a family. It was pretty much, that was kind of how it worked out, and it clicked from day one.
22: And there's all the girls, there are all the wonderful women in my life.
20: And for Kenya's little sister, Kimberly, it felt like the best thing that ever happened.
23: Tomorrow, Kenya makes one whole year in America.
15: I thought she was going to be like the big sister that everybody dreams of. It was even better than what I imagined.
20: Better?
15: Mm-hmm. She was very loving and caring. Felt like she was like my twin. We text each other every day. Every morning, every night, throughout school, she would call me sometimes. She would just want to say, I love you.
20: What do you have in common, the two of you? What did you like to do together?
15: We liked music. We liked to watch CSI together. We liked to pick on my little brother together.
20: Well, that, of course, yeah.
15: Yeah, we liked to do that. We liked to go shopping together. We liked to get the same outfits.
20: But she was independent, too, was Kenya. After high school, she moved out to make it on her own.
16: She always wanted to be something big. She always wanted to be a CEO or something. That was her goal in life, was to be somebody.
15: She came from having nothing to being somebody. And on one of her calendars, it says, like, study, study, study, and then it says party on the last day. She was balancing her job, and she was balancing school, and she was balancing, like, her party life.
20: But on the morning of April Fool's Day, 2011, nothing was balanced. Something was wrong. Her friend Janet Gomez, desperate to hear from Kenya, dove for her phone the moment it rang. But it wasn't Kenya. It was another girlfriend.
15: She was like, are you with Kenya? And I say, no, I thought she was with you. And that's when it all started.
20: Started? Oh, it had more than started for Kenya Monhey. Swallowed up by, well, whatever it was, some dark presence haunting the happy, tipsy streets of Lodo.
11: Coming up, Kenya's family starts to worry. Had that dark presence, whatever it might be, come for their own daughter?
16: That's when I went into high alert.
11: When Dateline continues.
20: April 1st, 2011. Dawn in Denver, Colorado. Bright, spring-like. And for the friends of 19-year-old Kenya Monhey, terrifying.
15: I just kept calling her and calling her. We were all worried and scared.
20: Where was she? Kenya was supposed to have met her friends at a downtown bar the night before. Didn't show. And now, she didn't answer her phone. Not like Kenya. Not at all.
15: We didn't know what happened. Nobody knew nothing.
20: Kenya's friends, truly frightened now, kept texting and calling. But not a single lead turned up. No tips, no clues, and no Kenya.
15: We were just trying to be strong because we didn't want to think negative or anything. We had a lot of thoughts. I don't know, maybe we shouldn't have done that.
4: Shouldn't have done what?
15: Going out to, you know, we're just 19, we were not 21.
4: Yeah, and you should have looked after her.
15: Yeah, she wasn't with me because I know if she would have been with me, she would have been safe.
20: Even her sister, Kim, with whom Kenya texted constantly, hadn't heard a word. But she did get a call from Kenya's boyfriend, who'd been talking to Kenya's worried friends.
15: And he was like, have you seen your sister? And I was like, no. He was like, have you talked to her? I was like, no. He was like, well, she's missing. I was like, shut up. Like, this isn't funny. Tell me the truth. Like, where is she? He was like, I'm being serious. You need to call your parents and tell them to call the police and file a missing person report. And then I called my mom. I started calling my sisters and my family, all the family. But I said, maybe it's a joke. And my sister got very worried. She said, I don't think it was a joke.
16: When I got my call from my daughter, Kim, and she said that she had not heard anything from her that day, that's when I went into high alert.
20: But when Tony called Kenya's friends, they weren't exactly straight with him about their underage bar hopping the night before in those Lodo nightclubs.
16: It was very, very, very confusing because these girls were, they were not telling me the truth about what they were doing and where they were at because they were covering their asses.
20: So Tony turned amateur detective and was finally able to confirm that Kenya had spent the evening not with her close friends, but with two other girls she barely knew, and
16: she had left her purse, her phone, and her ID and all that stuff in the bar.
20: Her stuff. Kenya never went anywhere without it, especially her cell phone. And she certainly wouldn't just leave it with two people she hardly knew.
23: Something is really wrong. Something is wrong.
2: The night after Kenya was last seen here in Lodo, one of the girls she was drinking with showed up at the Lee's house to drop off her belongings. Kenya was happily dancing till about 1 o'clock in the morning, she said, with some guy, and then she disappeared. They looked for her but couldn't find her, she said. And when the bar closed, they took her purse and cell phone and just kind of assumed that Kenya would get home on her own somehow.
16: I was looking through her text messages from the day before and these conversations she was having with her friends and letting know, hey, this is where we're going to hook up at.
20: The phone showed that Kenya suddenly stopped sending texts right after 11 p.m. But of course, her phone kept receiving texts practically all night.
16: Her boyfriend started texting her, asking, hey, where you at? You being good? Hey, you not contacting me?
20: The next morning, the texts continued from Kenya's friends, all asking, where was she?
16: And then there was a dead area. And then the next text that came in was about 7 p.m. that night.
20: But this one? This one jumped off the screen, was just plain weird.
16: And the message said, hey, this is Travis, the guy in the creepy white van, smiley face. Did you get home okay?
20: Travis? Who was Travis? Nobody in Kenya's circle of friends and family had ever heard of anybody named Travis.
16: I kept calling him. I kept leaving these messages.
20: No answer. No calls back. At this point, the mysterious Travis in the creepy white van was the only possible lead in their daughter's disappearance. They filed a missing persons report, but it was too soon, the police told them, to start an investigation. And so, alone, they panicked.
16: We were running around like chickens with our heads cut off, and we didn't know what to do first and what to do. So we're just trying to figure out what do we got to do.
20: And then, one terrifying day later, the mysterious Travis finally returned Tony's calls. And Travis had some rather stunning news about Kenya's whereabouts and just who she might be with.
14: Coming up, Tony on a mission that would leave his wife paralyzed with fear.
16: I grabbed a 9mm pistol, and I packed it in my waist, and I told her, I'm on my way to meet this guy.
14: When Dateline continues.

0: That's what they got.
1: Kenya and Kimberly. As close as two sisters could be. Always together, always talking, texting, Facebooking. At first, when the messages suddenly stopped,
2: I didn't really take it seriously. Like, I didn't really think that she was going to be gone that long.
1: But after 48 long hours.
3: What's that like, that feeling?
2: This feeling of being, like, desperate to know where your sister is. Like, because that was not only my best friend. Like, that was my sister. That was my other half. Like, that was everything to me.
1: And then that second night after Kenya vanished, there was this call from a total stranger named Travis.
4: Hello?
5: Travis called me back about 8 p.m.
1: The guy who left that rather odd text message on Kenya's phone to see if she'd gotten home safely from the nightclub.
5: And he told me the story. I was seeing her out there. Ask her if she needed any help because, you know, she seemed like she was really drunk and she was really out of it, you know. So I said, well, I better help her. So, you know, she got in my van.
1: Travis told Kenya's dad that as he was driving her home, she asked to stop at a gas station for cigarettes. But there, something strange happened. She met another guy who said he'd take her home. And so, said Travis, he left him there.
3: And that's the last he saw her.
5: That's what he said. It's the last he saw her. And I got off the phone, and I thought to myself, that is the most fantastic story I've ever heard. Not one word of what he told me made any sense to me.
1: Tony called the Denver police to report all that, but was told, remember, that the cops couldn't open an investigation because Kenya hadn't been missing long enough.
5: I'm pissed. I'm just sitting there. It's like, I can't believe this. So I took matters into my own hand. I called Travis back. And I said, Travis, I've got some questions I want to ask you. Tell me again where you last saw her at. And he says, well, I was at this Conoco station. Tell you what, why don't you meet me there? I told him I'm on my way.
6: Immediately, I was so afraid. I said, oh, my God.
5: I grabbed a 9mm pistol. I packed it in my waist, and I told her, I'm on my way to meet this guy. Maria was down on her hands and knees, literally, begging me, Tony, don't do this. Don't go down there. This is dangerous. This don't sound right. I told her, I got to go. They're not going to do anything. I got to go.
6: And I grabbed the phone, and I called 911.
1: Tony roared over to that Conoco station, nerves on edge, gun close to hand, expecting, what, a violent confrontation? A dangerous standoff? A weirdo? But it was none of those things. Travis Forbes was there, all right, patiently waiting, and he looked just fine, not scary at all.
5: He was very thin, blonde hair, blue eyes, good-looking guy. My first impression of him was, you know, looks decent enough guy. If you're going to have somebody pick up your kid, you know, and help him out, you know.
3: Seemed like a nice guy.
5: Yeah.
1: And because Maria called 911, the Denver police were at the gas station too. So the cops, not Tony, did most of the talking with Travis.
5: He told them that same story that he told me on the phone. And it was very consistent. The story that he told them matched exactly. I told the officer, I said, man, everything he's told me, it just don't sound right. It just don't sound right.
1: Didn't sound right to the cops, either. But they had nothing to hold Travis on. He'd been cooperative, forthcoming, concerned for Kenya. So they let him go. As the meeting wrapped up, Travis sidled up to Tony and started talking.
5: He was crying. He's telling me, you know, I promised I'd take care of her. I wished I could have followed through on what I'd done. I feel responsible for this. You know, I wished I could have done more.
1: Travis certainly seemed sincere. His story, though strange, was consistent. Maybe he was telling the truth, and that man Kenya met at the gas station had abducted her.
5: I stuck my hand out and said, appreciate it, and we shook hands. And when I shook his hand, it was as if an earthquake was going on under his feet, and it was only in my hand that I could feel it. His arm wasn't shaking, his body wasn't shaking, there was no quivering, but I felt that shake, and I looked at him, and I knew that I was shaking the hand of the last person that seen Kenya alive. There was no doubt in my mind. I knew it at that instant.
3: And you believed that, as of that moment, that she was dead?
5: Yes.
7: Coming up, was he right? They were about to come across a disturbing clue.
1: He was determined to erase something.
8: Everything. Everything.
7: When Dateline continues.
0: Kenya Monhay was at a downtown Denver nightclub with her friends 1 week ago.
4: Kenya Monhay's disappearance was big news in Denver.
9: She was last seen wearing a black skirt, black jacket, and red high heel shoes.
4: Kenya's family.

0: Denver police detective named Nash Gurley started looking too. To say Detective Gurley is imposing is perhaps an understatement. Looks more like a character from The Sopranos, but hates when children go missing.
1: I wanted to find her. I wanted to give her family closure. I wanted to give the city of Denver closure. I was determined to bring her home.
0: Gary Lombardi was the deputy DA assigned to the case.
2: We had to do something, you know, and time was sort of the essence because they were still hoping she was alive. And certainly there's always that hope. And I felt a lot of pressure personally to give this family some closure. I think I just couldn't stand the thought of having a child out there and not knowing if they were alive or where they were. And I really wanted to be able to give them that information.
0: They focused first, of course, on that Good Samaritan, the guy who'd given Kenya a ride, Travis Forbes. He was 31, they discovered, had a rap sheet for theft and drugs. But now he owned a small business in Denver, baking and delivering gluten-free granola bars. He was renting a space at a local bakery, owned by Monica Poole.
3: Travis was energetic. He seemed friendly, wanted to have a business. He launched into granola bars, which I thought was a great idea. They didn't exist in the marketplace, not the way he was making them.
0: Travis could bake, but he wasn't the best businessman. He was often in debt, sometimes missed deliveries and deadlines. And one day he came to work, seemed a little frazzled, and told Monica about his odd encounter the night before.
3: He said, I gave some girl a ride home, and she's missing, and she's gone. And I thought, wow, that's kind of strange, whatever.
0: And then, a few days later, Monica's bakery was crawling with cops.
3: When the police showed up, I thought, wow, that must be that missing girl.
0: Detectives looked around, even shot this video of the place, but they didn't find much. Travis was there, so they took him downtown for questioning.
4: Travis, this is Detective Gurley.
5: How's it going? It's Travis Ford.
4: Hello. How
5: you doing?
1: He's a talker. Very, very charming, very, very manipulative.
4: I never met her before then.
0: And talk, Travis did, reciting the very same story he told Tony Lee about picking up a lost and distressed Kenya downtown, then stopping for cigarettes at that gas station, where she met another man who said he'd take her home.
4: She put her arm through his arm, like, while they were sitting there smoking. And they spoke Spanish. And they walked off. And that's it. That was it. And I went home.
5: And that's the last you see of her?
4: Yes.
0: Travis was cool, calm, even contrite about leaving Kenya with that strange fellow at the gas station.
4: If she had made the choice to go back home or to get in my van, I would have taken her home. Like, I would not. I mean, and if I had felt any sort of weirdness about her walking over that guy, I would have done something.
1: He was really worried about this whole investigation, about this missing girl. But we believe him. He didn't do anything.
0: In fact, there was no evidence Travis did anything wrong. He certainly wasn't a suspect, barely a person of interest. He even had an alibi for his whereabouts after he dropped off Kenya.
2: He said he'd gone to his girlfriend's house at the time that we knew that she had disappeared. And then his girlfriend came in, but she supported his statement.
4: Yeah.
0: Of course, they let him go. That knew. But what about that mysterious man Travis said he left Kenya with at the gas station?
1: We couldn't find him. He was gone.
0: Wow.
1: We send out bulletins, we put it on the news, and we didn't get anybody to come forward and say, yeah, I know this guy.
0: But D.A. Lombardi did get a search warrant for Travis's white cargo van to see if it held any clues. And inside, it reeked of bleach.
1: To the point where when you spray something like on a ceiling,
0: yeah,
1: a roof, and you spray it so much it drips down, that's how much bleach he sprayed on this van.
0: He was determined to erase something.
1: Everything. Everything. So we're going through his van, we're taking off doors, we're vacuuming, we're crawling underneath it.
0: The van, for the most part, was spotless, except for something odd that caught the cops' attention.
1: We found some weeds underneath. We found some dirt

0: some dust, different things.
1: What'd that tell you?
0: He's been on a dirt road, at least that van has.
2: So Gourlay and Lombardi poured through Travis's cell phone records to see where he was around the time of Kenya's disappearance. And they noticed he made and received several calls from a rural area near a little place called Keensburg, about 40 miles northeast of Denver. Not exactly one of the stops along Travis's granola bar delivery route.
1: Was he there for long?
0: 3.5 hours.
1: Long enough to do something. Potentially dispose of a body.
0: Absolutely.
1: Oh, so what'd you do about that?
0: We sent probably 25 detectives up there, looking in fields, running the gulches, checking the ponds, talking to the neighbors to see if they saw a white van. We were checking everything.
1: But there was no sign?
0: Nothing.
1: Only the trail left by a cell phone?
0: Correct.
2: But back at the bakery, another clue surfaced on surveillance video. And it showed Travis Forbes doing a lot more than baking granola bars.
3: Coming up, just what was he doing?
4: That just seemed really strange.
3: And then another piece of videotape.
5: We were all watching and we lost it.
3: When Dateline continues.

0: The trouble started before Kenya Monhaye went missing. Trouble at this Denver bakery, that is, the one where Travis Forbes rented space to bake his granola bars. Somebody was pilfering money from the bakery cash register. Owner Monica Poole was at first puzzled by the discrepancy, then gradually became sure there was a thief in the shop. Fortunately, Monica had allowed for the possibility of that sort of thing when she had surveillance cameras installed around the shop. So, by now, a couple of days after Kenya disappeared, she went to check the tape to see if that would tell her who took the cash. But for some strange reason, the recorder was unplugged.
1: I plugged it back in and I wound it back to the place to see who had unplugged it.
0: It was Travis Forbes, turning off the system. So Monica rewound the tape a little farther, but if she expected to see Travis stealing, she got a surprise. It looked like he had been scrubbing.
1: So as he's coming into the office with these gloves on his hand, now they're not just like little gloves like you wear when you're handling food. They're cleaning gloves, rubber, latex, you know, the kind that yellow, go all the way up to your elbows. I thought, what in the world's he wearing those for?
0: Monica stopped the tape and called the cops, who took a good look at the whole security system and found this intriguing scene of Travis, this time with his granola bar cooler.
2: He actually unloads the cooler, puts it on a little cart, and it's taped shut with black duct tape, and puts it into the freezer, in the bakery, and there's employees walking around.
0: Detective Gourlay consulted Monica.
1: The police asked me, did he store the cooler in the freezer? And I said, no, he never puts it in the freezer. It has granola bars in it. They don't need to be frozen, so that just seemed really strange.
0: All that, the cleaning, the cooler moving, happened two nights after Kenya went missing. So Detective Gourlay checked with several of the bakery's employees to see what else Travis was up to that evening.
2: He burns some stuff in a barrel. We found that barrel down the alley at the other end of the parking lot. And Monica Poole told one of the detectives, hey, that's my grease barrel. What's it doing down there?
0: Travis claimed he was using it to burn some moldy marijuana. The barrel was sent to the crime lab.
2: Well, we ran that for DNA. We ran that for fingerprints.
0: But nothing turned up. If there were any clues in that barrel, they had been burned. Travis Forbes, despite all his suspicious behavior and his strange story, was still just a person of interest.
2: People do weird things in their normal life. How do we know that he's just not a weird guy?
0: And then, a few days later, Gourlay's investigation turned up more surveillance video, which seemed to tell a whole new story, because there was Kenya with another man entirely. This caught the two of them in the lobby of an apartment building near the club where Kenya had been drinking. Was she going up to his place? Well, if she was, she didn't stay long, because a few minutes later, Kenya showed up in yet another surveillance video, weaving somewhat unsteadily across the lobby of a nearby hotel. And the way Kenya was acting caught the attention of DA Carrie Lombardi.
3: I think that from all the surveillance, she was very obviously intoxicated. It was scary. She was someone that you would look at and think, this is a victim waiting to happen.
0: This, according to family and good friends, was not like Kenya. She didn't drink to excess. She would never run off with a strange guy and leave her purse and phone and keys behind. In fact, when Tony saw this video, he was convinced Kenya wasn't drunk. Something was done to her.
4: I absolutely believe 100% that she was slipped a date rape drug, because everything that she did in that club that night was against anything that she's ever done before.
0: Gourlay tracked down the young man from the apartment lobby, and he admitted dancing with Kenya at the club and showing her his loft, but she left right away, he said. The video confirmed it. He was cleared. So that left only two possible suspects: the mysterious man at the gas station and Travis Forbes.
5: I did not.
0: And apparently, Travis was feeling the heat. So, out of the blue, he decided to go public.
5: You know, the truth is all we have.
0: He went on camera with a Denver TV station.
5: At this point, I mean, it's been 2 weeks. Nobody's heard from her. There's been no trace of her. Like, it's surreal. I don't even know what to think of it.
1: Since you're a person of interest, let me ask you this. Did you do something with her?
5: No.
1: Did you kidnap her?
5: No.
1: Did you sexually assault her?
5: I did not.
1: Did you murder her?
5: I did not. No. No, and, you know, having that on you, you know, having that energy on you is very stressful.
0: Detective Grillet was watching this, of course, but he focused as much on Travis's actions as his answers.
2: He lied. It was in his demeanor. It was in his body language. It was all there.
5: Man, I'm sorry that I was indifferent, that I didn't think anything. I didn't think anything. I didn't think she was going to disappear.
2: When the reporter asked him,
1: "Did you murder her?"
5: I did not. No.
2: He says, "No."
0: Then, as the interview was wrapping up, Travis, who seemed to remember every little detail of that night, had trouble recalling one small but rather critical fact.
5: What's her name?
1: Kenya,
5: yeah.
4: And we were all watching, and we lost it. You know, that was the only name in town, and I wanted to go talk to him about that interview. And that was another time when she got down on her hands and knees and begged me not to go. And this time I didn't go.
0: So Tony and his family waited. Let the investigation run its course, hoping, praying, that Kenya would walk in the front door safe and sound. And Travis Forbes remained free, not even aware, quite possibly, of what the detective and the DA were up to.
3: We had a lot of conversations and we did a lot of warrants. You know, we're pouring through phone records and, you know, they continued to interview people constantly. And we just were waiting for the one thing, something we could arrest him with.
0: But even if they could arrest Travis, first they had to find him. Because not long after that TV interview, Travis Forbes disappeared.
6: Coming up, Travis gone.
2: I put out a teletype saying, "You find any bodies, give me a call."
6: And then, another surprise.
2: My lieutenant said, "Grab your search warrant for his DNA." So I hop a plane that night.
6: When Dateline continues.

0: He was the boogeyman. And that's what we called him. Everybody was looking over their shoulders, looking who's behind them, looking who... They were afraid of him, as long as he was on the street.
1: The boogeyman was Travis Forbes, the last person known to have seen Kenya Monhe alive before she disappeared. The man whose strange behavior had ramped up Detective Gourlay's suspicions, even though the evidence did not warrant an arrest. But now, weeks after Kenya vanished, Gourlay had two problems. Kenya wasn't the only one who was missing. So was Travis.
2: He was gone. I couldn't find him anywhere. I was scrambling to find him. I was checking news. I would put out a teletype online for law enforcement saying, you know, you find any bodies, give me a call.
1: This guy was that dangerous in your mind that there could be just
2: I was calling everybody. I wanted to find out where he was.
1: Days passed, then a week. No sign of Travis. Detective Gourlay was now working the case almost 24-7. Even his wife was involved.
2: There was nights where I'd jump out of bed and it would scare her because I'd jump out of bed and grab the phone and she's like, did you hear the phone ring? I said, no, I'm leaving myself a message because I need to do this.
3: Yeah, right.
2: She said, you talk in your sleep about it. Kenya's name or even Travis's name. She says, you're dreaming about this.
4: You're obsessed.
2: Tenacious.
1: Kenya's family wasn't sleeping much either.
5: I thought that she might have been like kidnapped and like put in the basement and like they weren't letting her get any contact with anyone. I had dreams and things and I still felt like I had that sister connection that she was just still here somewhere needing me to come help her or to just save her and just bring her back home.
6: Were you thinking about it all the time?
5: Yeah, it's hard going from talking to someone every day and then not being able to talk to them anymore. It, like, breaks your heart.
1: Kenya's father, Tony, made himself a public fixture on local media. But privately, he conducted his own very lonely investigation.
0: I went dumpster diving. I was looking in trash cans for her body. Up and down the alleys, all over.
6: And yet you couldn't tell Maria.
0: I couldn't tell her. I could not share what I was feeling because that early in would have removed the only thing that right now everybody had. And that one thing that everybody had was hope.
2: I was hoping that she would pop up and say, here I am. But as time went by and she wasn't contacting anybody and I knew it was bad.
1: He also knew that the key to finding Kenya was finding Travis Forbes. The Denver police had no idea where Travis was, whether he was in hiding here in town or had left the city, left the state, left the country. He was just gone. Wasn't much they could do. He was a person of interest, but not officially a suspect. And then 2 weeks later, out of the blue, detectives got a call from Austin, Texas.
2: And my lieutenant walked into the office and said, okay. And I said, what? She said, Austin PD just called our fugitive unit. We might have him in Austin, Texas. I'm like, what?
1: Travis, it turned out, had borrowed a car from an old girlfriend in Colorado. When he didn't return it, she went to the police and filed a report, which more often than not would have led nowhere at all, except a policeman in Austin, with a little time on his hands, decided to check up on an out-of-state license plate he just happened to notice and discovered first the report for the missing car and then Travis Forbes.
2: So my lieutenant said, grab your search warrant for his DNA and head to Texas. So I hop a plane that night.
1: A few hours later, Gourlay was face-to-face with Travis Forbes again.
7: You know what? They sent me to Texas because they think you're running to Mexico.
8: Oh, what the f*** are you doing in Mexico?
7: And you get a tan?
8: And you know what?
2: He'd call me Nash, I'd call him Travis. It was similar to you and I just talking.
1: Hmm.
2: I wasn't confrontational with him. If he asked me a question, I gave him an honest answer. One of the questions he asked me in one of the interviews that I did with him, he said, what do you think of me? I said, I think you're a creep. I think you're a jerk. I think you're a monster. And
6: how do you respond to that?
2: He just looked at me and he said, yeah, you're probably right. He said, am I a psychopath or a sociopath? And I was giving him what I thought he was. And wow. I think maybe he was testing me like I was testing him to see if I would give him an honest answer. And I would.
3: You didn't fly all this way out here just asking some questions.
4: Well, actually, I did. Did you do anything to
3: her? No.
4: Did you hurt her?
3: No. We never touched.
4: At all?
3: Not even a hug. And I usually hug people.
4: We didn't force you to come.
1: Delay questioned him for more than 3 hours, but Travis stuck to his original story.
3: I think,
4: so did she have sex with you?
3: Nash, I think at this point, my lawyer should be present.
1: So Travis refused to talk anymore. But he didn't have a choice about providing his DNA, thanks to that warrant Detective Gurley brought from Colorado.
4: Just gonna swab the inside of your gum.
1: And though a stolen car charge seemed hardly enough to warrant extradition, it was, in the end, just enough. And a few weeks later, Travis was back in a Colorado jail.
2: I didn't want him in Texas. I wanted him here. I wanted to have access to him.
6: Where you can continue the conversation.
2: Absolutely.
1: But Detective Gurley was in for a big surprise. Slippery guy, that Travis Forbes.
9: Coming up, the story moves on to another chapter, a different city, and another young woman.
2: Fort Collins is a college town, and it has a lot of young women there, and they like to party.
9: When Dateline continues. Continuing now with our story, a pretty young woman has gone missing from a girls' night out in Denver. Detectives think they know who's responsible, a smooth-talking local named Travis Forbes. After months of trying, they finally got him in custody and are hoping he'll tell them what really happened. Instead, they're about to have reason to worry about the young women of another city. Again, Keith Morrison.
1: Travis Forbes was right where they wanted him, behind bars. They were holding him on suspicion of stealing a friend's car. Not for Kenya Monhe's disappearance, but at least he was here, back in Colorado.
6: Getting him back, how important was that to you?
2: Very important. I wanted to know where he was.
6: And you wanted him in your town?
2: Yes.
1: Detective Nash Gurley was hoping to coax Travis to tell the real story of what happened to 19-year-old Kenya Monhe. By this time, Kenya had been missing for several weeks.
2: He was the person. We had eliminated pretty much everybody else.
1: But just as Detective Gurley was closing in on Travis, as he geared up to pry out a confession, or at least evidence sufficient to lay a charge, he got a nasty little surprise.
2: His friend dropped the charges on the stolen car. She was very adamant that he didn't do anything wrong.
6: Why did that happen?
2: I would talk to her sometimes daily, and she was his biggest supporter.
6: She wouldn't believe that he was a dangerous guy.
2: Absolutely not. Not the Travis Forbes she knows. There is no way that he did anything to Kenya.
1: But here was the problem. Without the stolen car charge, there was no way to keep Travis in jail. They had to let him go. Deputy DA Carrie Lombardi was...
10: nervous. I mean, I was really worried about what he would do. It was very stressful because I really wanted to be able to find her. And we really wanted to get some evidence that we could hold him on.
1: At least, vowed Detective Gurley, they would not lose him. Not again.
2: We put surveillance on him for a couple days, and he went up to that area in Kingsburg.
1: Kingsburg, that little farm town an hour east of Denver.
2: He used his credit card. And I had his bank records. So I saw that he swiped it at this gas station, so we went up there and got the surveillance tape, and it's him trying to get gas.
1: This was not Travis's first trip to Kingsburg. Remember, he was tracked here soon after Kenya disappeared. So what was he doing here? Had he brought Kenya out here? Was there a body hidden somewhere on the high plains? Detectives scoured the fields again and found nothing. And then Gurley discovered Travis was on the move again. This time he headed north, 60 miles up the highway to his hometown. A team of undercover cops on his tail.
2: We found out he was going to go to Fort Collins and stay with his dad. Fort Collins is a college town, and it has a lot of young women there, and they like to party. Yeah, I was worried.
1: It was now July 1st, exactly 3 months since Kenya disappeared, and Gurley had good reason to worry.
2: Our detectives are watching. He goes out to the bar district in Fort Collins, and he's acting like a fool, jumping on people's cars, you know, raising, just trying to get a lot of attention.
1: So Fort Collins police, unaware that Travis was the subject of a Denver investigation, pulled him aside there in the bar district, had a little talk with him. Nothing serious, no charges, just conversation.
2: After they finished contact with him, our detectives go up and say, hey, we're watching him. He's a person of interest on our case. You might have heard of the case, explain the case to him. They're like, okay, I'll let everybody know.
1: Denver police kept an eye on Travis, hoping he might lead them to Kenya's body. But he stayed in Fort Collins, crashed at his grandparents' place. And so from an already overstretched police department, a decision.
2: He was pretty much keeping a low profile. So we pull our surveillance.
1: They couldn't know, of course, couldn't know what was coming. 4th of July, fireworks lit up the Fort Collins sky. And then, early the next morning at an apartment complex, a fire of a different sort altogether.
11: We kicked the door in and we're screaming for somebody. The upstairs is, we're just calling for somebody to see if there's somebody in the apartment.
1: Oh, yes, there was someone in that building. And this much we can tell you, that someone was not Travis Forbes.
9: Coming up, who was it? And was there any link to Kenya?
12: Finally, he said, oh my God. I get chills now talking about it because it was quite the moment.
9: Investigators about to piece together a deadly connection. When Dateline continues.
1: Pre-dawn, July 5th, 2011, the fire in the apartment building was visible blocks away.
12: It was a really hot fire, and all of the handles and the closet doors were basically melted because the fire was so hot.
1: Fort Collins, Colorado Police Detective Jacqueline Shackley drove over to investigate.
12: When I got there, there was a burned building and several fire trucks and a lot of people working. Lydia was actually gone from the scene.
1: Lydia was Lydia Tillman, 30 years old. A well-traveled wine company representative, the lone occupant of the burned apartment, and now barely alive.
12: She had been beaten severely and had jumped out the second-story window to escape the fire. Crew got there. They found her in the backyard, and she stood up and ran straight to the ambulance and got in the back.
13: Looking awful.
12: Looking awful. She had been beaten severely, and she didn't have any clothes on.
1: Lydia, as paramedics discovered, had also been raped. But that wasn't all that happened.
12: Then once she got to the hospital, she suffered a massive stroke. It was because of her injuries that she suffered the stroke. She was severely beaten. She was stomped. Some of her injuries were indicative of, like, a high-speed car crash.
1: Lydia was airlifted to an intensive care hospital in Denver. Her sister Esther got the news and rushed to the hospital.
14: She was unrecognizable. When I first saw her, I couldn't believe it was her. I would look at her and nothing looked like her. And then she has a tattoo on her calf. I knew it was her.
1: Lydia's condition was critical, quite possibly, even probably, terminal. The doctors induced a coma, an attempt to keep her alive, stabilize her, treat her horrendous injuries.
14: Her jaw was crushed and her eye sockets, and her wrist was broken, shattered, and then she had broken ribs, probably more than we even know.
13: What's the emotion that comes with that?
14: I didn't want to lose my sister. I wanted her in my life. What did we need to do to help her, to get her back to us?
1: Lydia was single, attractive, very popular. But now, here she was, raped and beaten, nearly burned to death in her own home.
12: When somebody is beaten that severely, it just sounded very personal. So we thought for sure it was somebody that was in her inner circle that was close. It had to be somebody that she knew.
1: So For the next 2 days, Detective Shackley combed Fort Collins, checking with anybody who knew Lydia.
12: We had talked to ex-boyfriends, we had talked to who she had dated, we had talked to who she worked with, her family, and crickets were chirping.
6: Crickets were chirping?
12: Crickets were chirping. It was a whodunit. Everyone loved her and said that there was nobody that would do this to her. We can't imagine this would happen.
1: The crime scene offered very few clues.
12: It was so destroyed from the fire, especially where the actual assault and sexual assault took place in her bedroom. It was so burned. You could basically make out where the bed was.
1: Fingerprints, footprints, any forensic evidence, all up in smoke. Or destroyed by something else discovered in the apartment.
12: He did a really good job of cleaning up, and he did quite the job with the bleach.
1: Bleach? The apartment still smelled of it despite all the smoke. But in spite of all that bleach, they did find microscopic evidence that the attacker left behind. His DNA.
12: And the majority of that DNA was under Lydia's fingernails, so no doubt she put up a fight.
6: She was trying to defend herself.
12: Yeah.
1: Now Lydia was continuing that fight. Odds, not good.
14: She was not out of the woods, is what the doctor kept telling us. Every day I would ask him, are we out of the woods yet? No, we're not out of the woods yet. And out of the woods is life or death. The hardest thing is not knowing whether she was going to live or die. And if she was going to live, what kind of life was she going to have?
1: And then 3 days after the attack, still no suspects, no leads. Detective Shackley heard about the man police talked to just a few days before Lydia's attack. The one who was acting up in the Fort Collins Bar District. And wasn't that the man the Denver police had under surveillance?
12: This possibly could be related. He's wanted for murder and he's in Fort Collins. I don't know, it could be a long shot, but they may want to know about it.
6: So what did you think when you heard that?
12: I thought, thank goodness, we have something that we can maybe look into.
1: So, long shot, she figured. But Detective Shackley called Detective Grillet in Denver.
12: So I laid out what had happened, some of the evidence that we had found.
2: He set the place on fire and he used bleach on her, around the house.
12: And he was silent on the other end of the phone. And then finally he said, oh my God.
2: And she said, what do you think? And I said, I think it's him.
12: I get chills now talking about it because it was quite the moment.
1: Who was Travis Forbes? A serial offender hunting women? Was he hunting another even now? The two detectives were convinced of it. But as badly as they wanted to lock him away, they just did not have sufficient evidence. So Travis was a free man, roaming Fort Collins at will and at night.
9: Coming up, a relentless investigator, more and more worried he's been outwitted.
2: I'm thinking to myself, is he that smart? Is he that smart?
9: When Dateline continues.

0: On the fourth floor of a Denver critical care hospital, Lydia Tillman was still alive, if barely. Still in a medically induced coma, still suffering God knew what damage from her massive stroke. But all the while, her family sat by her side and talked to her.
1: We'd say, Lydia, you're doing great. You're healing. You just rest and heal. That's all you have to do. We'd play classical music for her. We'd talk over her so she knew we were there. We just wanted that ever presence for her.
2: Do you think she was aware of any of that?
1: I think deep inside, she knew that her family was fighting for her.
0: As if worrying about Lydia's fragile condition wasn't enough, her family also feared the attack wasn't over.
1: It was really scary. Since we didn't know who had done this, I kept looking out of the hospital room and seeing if someone would come to finish the job. And so we had to keep her completely anonymous in the hospital. We had a code that we had to say to go see her. Only family members and only ones that were listed.
2: So you're always kind of looking over your shoulder.
1: Definitely.
0: Lydia's family was quite unaware that police did have a prime suspect, Travis Forbes, who was also a suspect in the disappearance of a girl Lydia's family had never heard of, Kenya Monhay.
3: The similarities were definitely the bleach. I don't know what it is about Forbes, but he has an obsession with bleach. And we had actually heard that from his past girlfriends as well, that he would obsessively clean his house with bleach. And there was bleach used in Kenya's case as well. The fact that they were both dark-haired, both pretty girls, around the same age, it was chillingly similar.
4: But the truly frightening fact was that their suspect was still out there somewhere on the street at large, potentially targeting his next victim. And it would stay that way unless detectives could prove that the attacks were both the work of Travis Forbes.
0: There was one possibility, and really only one. Sitting in the Denver Police Crime Lab were several swabs of Travis's DNA, which Detective Nash Gourlay had obtained when the two talked in Texas.
3: And we needed that, obviously, quickly, to compare it to what had been collected from Lydia Tillman when she was transported to the hospital.
2: But she'd been sprayed with bleach and every other, and she'd been burned. I mean, was there actually any DNA left?
3: There actually was. It was pretty amazing. It's amazing how resilient DNA is.
0: So, on a Friday evening, just 4 days after Lydia's attack, the DNA found under her fingernail and the sample taken from Forbes were sent to the Colorado Bureau of Investigation for processing to see if they matched.
3: I didn't sleep. I couldn't sleep. There was no way. It didn't really matter. I didn't care. And it was amazing because we had technicians at Colorado Bureau of Investigation who had no necessary buy-in to this case, but they were working around the clock as well because they knew what a big deal this was.
0: 60 miles away in Denver, Detective Nash Gourlay was also awaiting those DNA results anxiously, but he was also angry.
5: At myself.
2: At yourself? Why?
5: Thinking to myself, what else could I have done to prevent this?
2: What other evidence could I have gathered that would have got him arrested?
5: Did I miss something that could have kept him there? I could have had something concrete to arrest him on. What did I miss? And I threw that around in my head.
2: You take this stuff personally.
5: This one I did. And I'm thinking to myself, is he that smart? Is he that smart?
0: And now Forbes was out here somewhere. Friday night, dark now. It was warm in Fort Collins, a college town, remember. In the Old Town Bar District, young people gathered around favorite watering holes. Plenty of young women, carefree, drinking, celebrating a weekend, unaware, unworried. But this time, the police were watching because they were very worried.
3: We had the surveillance set up on him over the weekend. We were not going to let him out of our sights. So we had teams that were rotating while we were waiting for this, so we could actually make an arrest.
0: All weekend, surveillance teams followed Forbes as he cruised the nightclub district.
3: He had a bottle of whiskey that he'd been carrying around with him all night. He didn't go into any of the bars. He basically just walked around and...
2: He was trolling.
3: Trolling. Yeah, that's a good way to put it.
0: Then late at night, the undercover cop spotted Travis following a young woman walking home alone. So, without revealing the surveillance team, one of the cops approached him, asked a question or two, and Travis gave a fake name, called himself Travis Kennedy. The officer let him go, but Travis did not go home. And before very long, began following a second woman. She appeared to be drunk. Travis closed in.
3: They're like, this guy's too much of a danger. We got to figure out a way to get him off the street. So they ended up arresting him for false reporting, for giving a false name.
0: In fact, Detective Shackley's husband was part of that surveillance team and actually put the cuffs on Travis.
2: What was it like when you two kind of got together to compare notes?
3: It was pretty emotional. And it was actually an emotional phone call he called me to let me know that I'm going to get emotional now, that he had taken him into custody and that he was off the streets. Just some closure to 5 days of really scary for our community and our home.
0: But there was a catch. When the cops arrested Forbes for giving a false name, it was only a misdemeanor. Without some new charge, he'd be out on bail in no time.
6: Coming up, a determined detective triggers a stunning break in the case.
7: You're mad enough?
8: Yes.
7: To
8: that. Yes. Yes. That's what I'm saying.
6: When Dateline continues.
0: Brown brick building on the outskirts of Denver is normally quiet at night and on weekends. But in mid-July 2011, the Colorado Bureau of Investigation Crime Lab was a beehive of activity. A team of technicians was working round the clock, comparing a DNA sample of Lydia Tillman's attacker to that of Travis Forbes to see if they matched. 60 miles away in Fort Collins, Detective Jacqueline Shackley couldn't sit still.
3: I was high on adrenaline. It was a waiting game. I mean, I kept looking at my phone, hoping for the technician from CBI to call me.
0: Especially because Travis Forbes, who was being held in the Fort Collins jail, was due to be released soon, very soon.
3: He was given a bond and was about to bond out, like 10:30 on Monday night.
0: The weekend was over. Monday ticked by.
3: It's a long process. It's not like a TV show where you can... They do it in 40 minutes and you have a hit. So I knew it was going to take a while. I just kept praying that it would happen earlier.
0: And then, just minutes before Travis's release, a call from the CBI.
3: We have a hit.
2: Wow.
3: Yes.
0: The man who attacked Lydia Tillman was, the DNA confirmed, Travis Forbes.
3: It was the biggest adrenaline dump ever. And of course, I called Detective Gouret in tears. We did it. He's charged. He's in jail. He's not getting out.
5: I was relieved that now he's going to be in jail and he won't be able to hurt nobody. Now we know where he's at, so I don't have to be searching for him.
0: Word of Travis's arrest also traveled quickly to Kenya Monhe's family.
9: I was shocked. I knew that he would eventually hang himself, but I didn't think he'd go out and try to murder again this soon. And I was shocked. We were shocked.
10: Yeah.
0: But they still didn't know what happened to Kenya. Quickly, the Lee family called a news conference and delivered a message to Travis Forbes.
9: Anybody's going to relay any messages to him? Tell him, or if you guys talk to him, tell him we got just one question. Where is Kenya? That's it.
0: But Travis wasn't talking anymore, so Lee offered a radical idea.
9: I called her, Sister D.A. Lombardi, and I said, make a deal.
2: You wanted a deal?
9: Yeah, I don't care what it is. I don't care. You could take it down to manslaughter. I didn't care. Just make a deal. We just want Kenya.
11: We really couldn't at that. I mean, we were getting there. We were still investigating. What I really wanted was for tell us where she was so we could give closure to this family.
0: But Travis was now facing an attempted murder charge for the assault on Lydia. And as his case started working its way toward trial, he sat silently, mute, in his cell. Especially when Detective Shackley paid him a visit.
3: He was looking at me like a caged animal. His eyes were huge. It was really creepy. Obviously, I wanted to talk to him. I wanted to get an interview with him and see if he would tell me something. And he immediately said, I'm not talking to you. Get out of here.
0: But across town, someone was communicating. After spending 5 weeks in ICU, Lydia Tillman was transferred to a local rehab hospital, and a long, slow recovery began.
7: Hi, Lydia.
1: I showed her a video of my kids saying hello to her because they missed their Aunt Lydia.
7: I want you to get better soon.
1: And she got to the part where my four-year-old started to talk, and she laughed.
10: She said, hi, Lydia.
7: Hi, Lydia.
1: It's the first time I got to see her laugh, and I went, she's got memory. She can laugh.
0: But Detective Gourlay's murder case against Travis Forbes and his search for Kenya Monhay had both stalled nearly 5 months after Kenya vanished, and still no sign of her. But one day he got a call from the crime lab requesting another DNA sample of Travis for the FBI.
5: I drove up there to get his DNA. I walked in, laid down my recorder. He didn't want to talk to any of the detectives in Fort Collins, anywhere. But he always talked to me.
8: What's up, Nash? Why are you here?
12: I am here because I have a warrant for you.
0: And for the next 2 hours, like a couple of old college chums, the two shot the breeze about philosophy and books and religion, and of course Kenya's case, about which Travis remained evasive.
5: I said, I've been here a long time, Travis, I'm done. I'm done playing chess with you. I said, you know, you moved one way, I move another way. I said, I'm coming for you, I'm telling you that. I said, the next time you see me, I'll be charging you for murder. I said, what do you want out of this? What exactly do you want out of this?
8: I want to go to prison without being labeled as a sex offender.
12: Okay. What else?
8: That's it? That's it?
12: You'll confess to everything if you go to prison without being labeled a sex offender. Is that what you're saying? You're mad enough
8: yes.
12: to that?
8: Yes. Yes. That's what I'm saying.
0: Detective Gourlay was stunned. Travis wanted to cut a deal? Gourlay used a little reverse psychology to make sure he meant it.
5: I told him, I think you're full of it. I don't think you're going to do this. I think you're going to back out. And I think you're spineless, and I think it's all about you. It's a game. I said, I think you're going to pull out. He says, no, I won't. I said, Travis, you do what you say you're going to do, I'll be the first one to shake your hand.
0: Gourlay knew that Fort Collins authorities would buy him, so all he needed now were the crossed T's and dotted I's, the legal formalities.
5: I left the jail, went out to my car, and thought to myself, did I just hear this right, or am I dreaming? I even played the recording back to myself. And I thought, wow.
2: People just don't do that sort of thing.
5: Right. He's confessing to a murder without a body and without seeing the case. I've talked to my commanders, and they said, never in the history of this police department has that ever happened.
2: Huh.
5: Ever.
0: Finally, after frustrating months of knuckle-biting tension, disappearances, dead-end games of cat and mouse, Detective Gourlay was about to get the answers he'd been searching for, and he was exhausted. To celebrate and rest up, Gourlay decided to take a few days off with his wife.
5: So we're driving out of town. I get a call and said he pulled out.
6: Coming up, was it all over? Or was there yet another surprise in store for investigators?
3: He got out of the car, and his whole demeanor changed, and he let out this scream. Just this blood curdle. It made me jump.
6: When Dateline continues.

0: It was a long, torturous weekend in the mountains of Colorado for Detective Nash Grillet. On Friday, it looked like he'd finally cut a deal with Travis Forbes to reveal what happened to Kenya Monhay. But just hours later, Grillet got a call. The deal was dead.
1: I was devastated. I hung up the phone. My wife looked at me and she says, "You okay?" And I looked at her and I'm crying. I said, "There's nothing more I could do. I got him there. I led him there. I led him to the trough."
0: Grillet and his wife went on their trip anyway, and for 3 long days he was left twisting in the wind once again by Travis Forbes. Kenya's family knew nothing of this, still holding out hope that she was somehow alive.
2: Every time I was driving down the street and I seen a skinny little black-haired girl, I can't tell you how many accidents I've almost had trying to get around a corner to see who this little skinny black-haired girl is. There were still reports coming up in of sightings of her, and you've got to turn in all these sightings because you don't know.
0: But then something happened to Travis Forbes that weekend. He apparently had second thoughts about his own second thoughts.
1: And when I got back on Monday, I got a call and they said, "Deal's back on. It's being finalized. We should be able to be going next week."
3: Sometimes taking a weekend away is quite profitable.
1: Yes. The weight of the world just got lifted from me.
4: The deal with Travis was quite straightforward. No death penalty, no sex crime charges. And in exchange, he would give them a complete confession. What he did to Kenya and Lydia. And one more thing. He would show them exactly where Kenya was.
0: And so on a humid morning in September of 2011, Forbes found himself in a procession of police cars on a country road northeast of Denver. Investigators had been here many times before, searching the fields near the farm town of Keensburg, looking for Kenya. But this day, Travis had solemnly promised he was going to show them. Trailing a car behind Travis was D.A. Carrie Lombardi, nervous, anxious, and pessimistic.
5: I was worried he wouldn't follow through. Because I felt like he sort of liked this game, I thought.
3: So along the way, what were you thinking?
5: Will he do this? Will he not? Will something spook him? Will he change his mind? Is this a big farce? You know, I didn't know if, you know, there was even, if we were even going to the right place.
0: Travis was in the lead car, which included Detectives Nash Grillet and Jacqueline Shackley.
6: It was really quiet for the first, like, 5 or 10 minutes. And he was sitting right next to me. Well, I had an air cast on my foot because I had a running injury. He looked down and he said, "What did you do to your foot?" And I said, "It's a stress fracture from running."
0: And that got Travis talking about running marathons, movies, food, all sorts of things.
6: And obviously we were talking about whatever he wanted to talk about to keep his cooperation. But I have to remember that I have a monster sitting next to me and just playing it up. We had to get to that body. We wanted to know where she was and bring her home to her family.
1: Then we start getting closer. He starts getting a little bit more quiet. We drive out to the site next to a little grove of trees.
0: And then quite suddenly, no warning, something came over the cool and breezy Travis Forbes.
6: He got out of the car and his whole demeanor changed. And he let out this scream. Just this blood curdle. It made me jump. I wasn't expecting it at all.
0: But just as quickly, Travis pulled himself together and pointed.
1: He says, "She's over there." So we walk over there and he's standing up on top of the hill and there's like a little ravine. And he says, "You're standing right on top of her."
0: Soon the digging began.
5: And it was a very, very slow process. There was an anthropologist there. And so then they finally got the dirt off of her, and there she was, and it was pretty awful. I stood there, and of course I'd seen these beautiful pictures of her. There's this smiling image in your head of her having a good time and smiling, and then to see that, it was very difficult.
0: There was something else, perhaps even more difficult, that Carrie Lombardi had to do.
5: I called Tony Lee and said, you know, that they had found a body where he had told us she was, we had found something.
2: And I needed to let my family know before any of this hit the news. You can't prepare yourself or practice yourself or

0: I had already lost it myself.
1: Then Tony had to tell his children, Kenya's little sister and brother.
0: And the first question out of both of their mouths at the different times, is she alive? And I had to tell them no. And I couldn't do nothing for them.
2: I just don't feel like it's fair that people get to grow up with their sisters, but she was only there for a little bit of my life. Like, she won't be able to see, like, me grow up and get married or have kids, and I won't be able to see her grow up and get married and have kids. Like, we just never get to have that bond.
1: But this most horrendous of days wasn't quite over. Police still needed a complete confession from Forbes on tape.
3: While we're driving back, I look back at him. He goes, hey, Nash, I told you I'd tell you where she was. He's already happy you found her. He's already happy. And I said, there's some questions that need to be answered. And I said, once those questions are answered, then I'll be happy. All right, Nash, I told you I'd do it. I told you I would do it. And I said, yes, you did.
1: Detective Goulet sat down with Travis for one last interview. After 5 long months, out came the words he needed to hear.
4: I killed her. I did not mean to kill her. I didn't pull over to kill her. I didn't pull over to rape her. None of that was in my head. None of it was premeditated.
1: But then, it all came out. Travis told them how he spotted Kenya on the street, how he raped her, how he strangled her, how he stuffed her in his cooler, drove around with the body in his white van for a whole day, then stored it in the bakery's freezer while he cleaned out his van with bleach and burned her clothes. And then, early the next morning, he buried her body near a clump of cottonwood trees.
3: After we were done with our interview, I walked up to him and stuck out my hand. I go, thanks. And he stood up, shook my hand, and he said, I told you I would do it. I said, you did. He says, you just wouldn't give up. And I looked at him and I said, you're right.
1: Later that day, Travis also confessed to the attempted murder of Lydia Tillman. Soon he would be sentenced separately for both crimes. But there was one last surprise coming. Something no one saw coming. Least of all, Travis Forbes.
5: Coming up, a courtroom stunned.
3: To do what she did and to endure what she went through, I couldn't imagine. She's a superhero in my eyes.
5: When Dateline continues.

0: She was home now, after 5 long, horrible months. Kenya Monhe was given a proper burial.
1: We needed her home, or we needed to know a place to where we at least could go and be with her every day, and that was either home or in a grave someplace.
2: Thank God we have answers. Not the answers we exactly we want, but we do have answers now. And it still hurts.
0: But as one family mourned, another had something remarkable to celebrate. Lydia Tillman was coming home. Because of the stroke, speech was still practically impossible. But the fact she was walking at all, truly amazing. Some kind of miracle, said a doctor, Rebecca Bearden.
3: I believe that Lydia shouldn't have survived that day. She went through so much, and she probably shouldn't have made it, but she did. And it was because of her determination and her joy.
0: Soon after that, at Travis Forbes' sentencing hearing, Lydia met Kenya's family.
1: I look at Lydia and wish it was Kenya. I hate to say that, but I'm glad she was able to escape the monster.
2: Yeah.
1: It was overwhelming, you know, to see the amount of her strength and her will to live, mm-hmm. you know, and what she did during her court proceedings on the day that he was sentenced for what he did to her.
0: What she did that day was simply amazing, hard to believe. Sitting just feet away from the man who raped her, smashed her face and body, doused her with bleach, set her on fire, Lydia Tillman struck a blow against evil. She gave Travis a gift. She forgave him. Since she was unable to speak herself, her father read her statement for her, saying that to forgive is easier than holding anger.
4: There wasn't a dry eye in that courtroom, including the judge. It's freeing for her, and I understand that. And I did the same. Because we're not going to live in that hatred.
5: She's amazing. To do what she did and to endure what she went through, I couldn't imagine. She's a superhero in my eyes.
0: And then there was one more surprise. No, not Travis's sentence, life in prison. That was merely a formality. It was another gift, this time from Kenya to Lydia.
2: I started crying with her. She started crying with me. I felt very strong inside of me, like Kenya was telling me, Mom, give it that ring. I was wearing that ring. Give it to her. It was Kenya's ring. Give it to her.
0: It was Kenya's favorite ring.
2: And I gave it to her, and she was so happy. I mean, she said, thank you, and she was holding me. And that moment I was holding her, it's like I was holding Kenya.
1: We are related in tragedy. We've got a connection with each other, unfortunately, for the rest of our lives, mm-hmm. and because of Travis.
0: Tony and his family built a memorial here on the high plains where Kenya was found. And while she continues to live in their hearts, her loss has taken a toll. In 2018, Tony and Maria divorced, but Tony still devotes himself to spreading awareness and warnings. And help.
1: The story of Kenya is what has created the Kenya Monhe Foundation. We go to the families of the missing, reach out to them, and they are very grateful.
0: And Lydia Tillman? We saved this surprise for last. Lydia worked very hard to recover.
6: Try this one.
0: And to speak.
6: Stim. You lie. Stim. You lie.
7: Nice.
6: Yeah.
7: Try yesterday.
6: Lydia has, she's rocked my world.
0: Dr. Jill Armour.
7: That's easy.
6: I think Lydia has the ability to make a full recovery. And I think she's tenacious and perseveres enough that she may just well do that.
0: And so, a proper introduction. Just 10 months after the attack that nearly took her life, Lydia Tillman spoke in her own words.
8: People were amazed you survived it all, frankly.
9: Yeah. I am amazed.
4: too.
0: Yeah. What has been, in the long recovery process, the most difficult thing to do?
4: Relearning how to speak was still difficult.
0: Yes.
4: I'm trying to find a balance between my ambitions and my still healing body and brain.
0: Yeah. So where were you in the process of getting better when Travis went to court to plead guilty and be sentenced?
4: I was just out of rehab. The hardest day of my life.
0: Really?
4: To forgive him is it was super difficult.
0: How could you do that after what he did to you?
4: To heal myself rather than being angry.
0: Because that would not help you.
4: Yeah.
0: You harbor no bitterness? No.
4: Rarely I get mad.
0: Yeah.
4: I believe Travis Forbes was acting out of fear. And hatred. I choose love and peace over fear. And I won.
0: So she did. And then she said, with that big infectious smile on her face, that she'd brought a gift for me.
4: It's a bracelet. It's on.
0: Did I open it?
4: Yes, on acronym for my name.
0: Ah.
4: It says, "Live your days inspired anew."
0: Which, of course, spells Lydia. There's great sadness surrounding the story of Travis Forbes. Unending sadness for Kenya's family. For the unknown other families who, as many now suspect, may have been victimized by his past behavior. And then, from that darkest place, came the indomitable Lydia, who forgave, who won, who told us, "Live your days inspired anew."
9: That's all for now. I'm Lester Holt. Thanks for watching.
10: I just walked in like I normally would. I noticed Kim lying at the base of the bed, face down. Then I saw zip ties tied around her ankles and her feet. I still can't wrap my head around it.
11: She was always helping others. Now, she needed help.
12: I don't know what's happening. Please send Andy with that.
11: His beautiful wife, dead in their bedroom.
13: Something very violent had occurred here.
14: You could see the bullet holes in the wall.
11: Had he been keeping secrets?
13: Said, "What about a girlfriend?" And he said, "There's a lot going on here."
15: He was living two different lives.
11: But maybe someone else had secrets too.
16: We asked her, "Can you turn on the TV?"
10: Up comes the menu for a porn video. I start shaking my finger at it. That's not mine.
11: no shortage of suspects.
17: Have you ever had sex with her? Be honest with me.
18: Putting you at the scene, I can do that.
19: The detectives have to look at every single person.
5: Including me.
11: A chilling crime.
5: There's something deep down evil inside of you to do something like this.
11: And a killer running out of time.
20: He tells us some things that only the person that was there would know.
11: I'm Lester Holt, and this is Dateline. Here's Andrea Canning with In Cold Blood.
21: It was coming. Hot air rising, cool air falling, swirling, spinning into a witch's brew of pure misery.
19: She wasn't afraid of a hurricane, was she?
10: No, ma'am.
19: Was she an expert on what the damage of a hurricane can do?
10: Absolutely. Her expertise is what needed to be done in order to prevent that damage.
21: As luck would have it, there was a monster storm brewing off the Florida coast, not far from her home that last week of October 2012. In the end, it largely spared her state. But she, locked inside that house, that gated community, was still doomed.
19: The kitchen was just torn apart, and then her bedroom torn apart, and then upstairs. We didn't know, you know, really where the struggles were happening in this house.
21: It had come. Another storm, different in nature, but not in fury. It had blown down her door and through her world, without warning or a shred of mercy. Fun-loving, independent, lovely, Kim Dorsey.
22: Yes, I am.
21: No wonder Derek Dorsey fell for her. And boy, did he fall.
10: Well, first time I laid eyes on Kim, just thought she was beautiful.
19: Did you express how you felt even in that first moment? Did it get there that night?
10: No, I waited till the second day before I told her I love her.
19: Second date?
10: Yeah.
19: That's quick.
10: Well, when I told her I loved her, her response was, I like you a lot too.
21: Kim wanted to take things slow, he said, for good reason. She was putting herself through school to become a civil engineer. 7 years of dating passed before he ever popped the question.
10: Well, that's the kicker. She got angry. She got up and walked away.
19: Why?
10: Without even saying yes. Now I'm just like, oh dear God, I've made a gigantic mistake.
19: Oh no.
10: I've moved too fast. And she gets over there and she goes to her purse and she brings out this box, and it's, you know, a long box. And she hands it to me. She goes, I thought you'd try this one of these days. I'm like, oh dear God, you know, what is it? Is it a big, big no or what, you know, on a piece of paper, whatever?
21: On the contrary, inside was a bracelet etched with the letters YES. Yes, they were married almost a year later. After their wedding, they honeymooned in Ireland.
22: How do you like the beer here?
21: There was Kim, ever fearless, trying her hand at the ancient sport of falconry.
22: Beautiful, perfect, that's it. That's the one.
21: At times, this independent spirit seemed surprised to find herself no longer single.
22: Yep. You tell me when you're ready. Do it.
21: Not that married life changed her, or either of them very much. He was a Jacksonville firefighter and owner of a small general contracting business. Kim got her degree and began training building inspectors in hurricane-prone Florida.
19: Was she good at it?
10: Absolutely. Within 2 weeks, I asked her to head up the department. And
19: wow.
10: She would have a class up to 100 rough-and-tumble men looking at this little girl in high heels, telling them how to build. But she held her own, which you have to, and they respected her for that.
21: They both were laser-focused on their careers.
19: You decided not to have any children?
10: At the time, we were both very busy, and we felt if we were going to do it, we wanted to have time to carve it out to dedicate to him, so we never did.
19: But you did have your babies?
10: Yes, we did.
19: And how many of them?
10: Three miniature schnauzers. Dexter, Duncan, and Gracie. They were her children, no doubt about it. I took them to the dog park religiously every weekend. Walks every day. That was her little escape during the day when she got bogged down. She'd harness the herd and take them for a walk.
21: Kim's workload seemed to grow heavier by the day. It started to get to her.
10: It became increasingly difficult for her to be able to turn work off. It just seemed like everything revolved around work.
21: She went to see a doctor for depression.
10: And she decided to take some medication to help her get a little bit brighter outlook on things.
1: Did it work?
10: Absolutely. It was like turning a light switch on. I even told the doctor, who's a good personal friend of mine, I said, thank you for giving me all my wife back.
21: His relief didn't last long.
10: The cure became worse than the ailment.
1: Was it causing her to gain weight? Was that one of the side effects?
10: It does. That's one of the large warning signs on it. Weight gain, restless sleep, things like that.
21: Kim feared that stopping the medication too suddenly could make her more depressed. He said she was making plans that last week of October 2012 to see her doctor. In the meantime, it so happened that a storm, a brutal one called Hurricane Sandy, had been heading north off the Atlantic coast.
1: How well did she know the anatomy of a hurricane and what it was capable of?
10: Very well. Being a civil engineer, she knows what structures can do and what they can't do. With her teaching and so forth and training the inspectors, she knew what had to be done to a house in order to protect the inhabitants.
1: She makes everyone safe.
10: Absolutely.
21: Eventually, the superstorm tracked east, giving most of Florida a pass before barreling north and into the history books. Kim didn't seem to have either the weather or personal troubles on her mind as the weekend rolled around. There she was, Friday, the 26th, captured on supermarket security video, casually shopping. That night, Derek said the two watched a movie on their entertainment system that had just been repaired.
10: Kim used to call it NASA because I would always have to change the input for, change the channel, or get it to the place that she wanted to watch.
1: So many people can relate to that.
10: Too many remotes.
1: And you had just had a sound person
10: come in
1: and help you out?
10: I was trying to have him simplify it, take those five remotes on the table and turn it into one.
21: The next day, Saturday, the 27th, Derek left his wife sleeping and headed to his fire station to begin a 24-hour shift. It coincided with a big college football game, Florida versus Georgia.
10: It's a large influx of people into the city. And of course, with a football game comes drinking and foolishness.
1: What kind of calls do you get during a weekend like that?
10: Usually car accidents, stuff like that. There are more people on the road. A lot of them are alcohol involved.
21: As busy as he was, he called Kim later that day, several times, in fact.
1: Could you get a hold of her?
10: No, I couldn't.
1: Was that strange or not?
10: Not unusual. A lot of times, usually in the morning, if she didn't want to be bothered, she'd put her phone in the kitchen.
21: On Sunday, his shift over, he headed home. It was after 8 in the morning. As he walked into the bedroom, darkened by blackout shades, he said he expected to crawl into bed next to Kim, but she wasn't there. She was on the floor.
10: I noticed Kim lying at the base of the bed, face down.
1: What did you think when you saw her laying there?
10: I didn't know what to think. I originally went up to her, thought maybe she'd fallen or hit her head, or maybe she had a few too many beers that night. But the closer I looked at her, I realized she was bleeding.
21: He said the firefighter in him went into action. He did CPR and called 911.
2: Kim! Kim! Oh, you got him now. Please send Andy with that.
21: Soon, the emergency call would go out to Derek's fellow firefighters. Men in trucks, sirens blaring, would be racing to the Dorsey's safe, gated community and into his home that looked like it had just been hit by a hurricane.
3: What had happened to Kim? Had Derek arrived home in time to save his wife? When we return...
23: Are you with her right now?
2: Yes, I am.
23: Is she awake?
2: No, she's not.
10: I rolled her over. And I saw she wasn't breathing.
1: Did you think there was a chance that she might still be alive?
10: At that point, I didn't know. I was going to give her every opportunity I could.
11: When Dateline continues.
21: When Derek Dorsey called the 911 dispatcher that Sunday morning.
24: Send Rescue 50, I'm off-duty fireman. Come on.
21: He said he couldn't grasp what he was seeing. His 38-year-old wife, Kim, lying naked and bloodied on the floor.
10: I rolled her over, and I saw she wasn't breathing, and I tried to give her CPR.
1: Did you think there was a chance that she might still be alive?
0: At that point, I didn't know I was going to give her every opportunity I could.
23: Are you with her right now?
24: Yes, I am.
23: Is she awake?
24: No, she's not.
1: On the 911 call, you... It's almost like you're wearing two hats. You're the distraught husband, and then you're the firefighter. Did you feel yourself going back and forth?
0: Well, I wanted them to know that I was an off-duty fireman for the simple fact I wanted them to understand it wasn't a layperson that didn't know what they were talking about. I knew there was something wrong.
21: Even as he begged for help, he said he kept trying to revive Kim.
0: And they wanted all this other information, and all I could focus on was giving her CPR. And then after a couple minutes of giving her CPR, I realized that she was already stiff. And that she was gone. And I... I told communications I told him she was signal 7.
1: What does that mean?
0: I basically pronounced her dead.
23: So you think she's beyond any resuscitation?
24: Yes, in rescue anyway.
23: Yes, rescue is on the way, okay?
1: You're the first responder. You see this happen to other people.
0: I didn't want anybody rushing to the scene to get hurt. Somebody that was already dead.
1: You're a firefighter. You're used to saving people.
0: Yeah.
1: And it's your own wife, and you can't save her.
0: Yeah.
1: How hard was that?
0: After 15 years of going to gunshots, cardiac arrest, and everything else, and helping everybody else on God's green earth, I can't help my own wife. It's like all that training had just been put to waste.
21: His once vibrant, beautiful wife lay dead on their bedroom floor, and he believed he knew why.
23: We are sending rescue. You have to tell me exactly what she did. What happened?
24: I don't know. She either cut herself or something. I can't see. I'm trying to figure the out.
0: I thought maybe she'd try to hurt herself.
21: Derek Dorsey was telling county dispatch his wife had died by suicide. He immediately thought about Kim's struggle with her medication and the warning that came with it.
0: Don't bring yourself off the medication. Seek a doctor's advice on coming off of it.
21: Now, as he stood over the body of his wife, he said he felt Kim had ignored that warning.
0: I had originally thought, damn it, she tried to take herself off her own medication. She had, typical Kim, wanted to do it herself.
1: She just quit cold turkey, which
0: that was one
1: she
0: of
1: was
0: my
1: told
0: worries.
1: Not
0: or
1: to
0: come
1: do.
0: Come off it too quick, yes.
21: Within minutes of calling 911, Derek's colleagues came to his aid.
1: Your fellow firefighters and paramedics?
0: Yeah.
1: What do you say to them when they arrive?
0: She's dead.
1: You had a reaction to seeing them. Your wife is laying there. What did you do when they got there?
0: I covered her up with the comforter.
1: Was that more the husband instinct?
0: Yeah. It's a husband and fireman. It's decorum. My wife's naked there on the ground, and I've got half a dozen people in the house. You just cover her up.
21: At some point, a call went out to the Jacksonville Sheriff's Office.
4: When something like this happens, they'll call me first.
21: Assistant Chief at the time, T.K. Waters, was the on-duty officer that weekend.
4: I'll make the decision on whether we're going to go out to that call, or we're going to respond to that call or not. And that happened to be one that I knew we had to respond to.
21: The officer on the other end was telling the detective about a woman's apparent suicide.
4: So naturally, because it's a suicide, we have to go. We have to make sure that everything lines up and it looks as if someone committed suicide.
21: The homicide detective figured the call would be a relatively quick one. He figured wrong.
6: Coming up.
4: It was chaos, and you can tell that something really horrible happened here.
6: People who die by suicide
7: don't usually miss.
4: You can see the bullet holes in the wall.
20: No way could somebody have done this to themselves. This was obviously a murder scene. Probably one of the most horrific ones that I had ever seen.
7: When Dateline

0: Assistant Chief T.K. Waters was responding to a call about a possible suicide. As he arrived, he was struck by the neighborhood.
1: It's a gated community in our East Jacksonville toward the beach, not very far from the beach at all. Beautiful homes, very nice neighborhood, and not very easy to access. You have to have a way in.
0: Soon, he was joined by his partner at the time, Detective Larry Kaskowski, who was also taken with the affluent community and the Dorsey's house itself.
2: You raced to this scene and came up to the house. Did you see anything before you even got into the house?
3: Yes, as I was walking up the sidewalk to the front door here, I saw a statue of a dog that was laid over in the bushes here.
2: Anything that was odd about it?
3: Just the fact that it looked out of place, that it was tipped over, but you know, I just took note of that and moved on from there.
2: This is something, though, that would become very important later in this case.
3: Yes, absolutely.
2: You just didn't realize it at that moment.
3: That's correct.
0: He made a mental note and met Waters in the darkened bedroom.
1: It was chaos, and you can tell that something really horrible had happened here. You walk in initially, you see our victim lying at the foot of the bed. You can see, even as dark as it was in the room, the lighting wasn't very, very good. It was just a scene that read that something horrible had happened here.
0: Not far from where Kim lay, they found a knife. They saw patches of blood soaked into the carpet and specks of red on one wall, and on another, something that jumped right out at them.
1: There had been some gunshots in a wall, and you could see the bullet holes in the wall.
0: Officers later found those bullets and the gun that fired them, a pink-handled revolver that had been tossed on the bedroom floor. There was something else they noticed.
3: There was a pool cue, a broken pool cue in the bedroom, and it was the what I call the fat end of the pool cue.
0: As they looked closer, they could see Kim was covered in bruises. It was clear she had not killed herself.
3: The room was, there was blood all over the place. I mean, the condition of her body, no way could somebody have done this to themselves. This was obviously a murder scene. Probably one of the most horrific ones that I had ever seen.
2: Really? Just because of the amount of blood and...
3: The sheer violence that was evident in this room.
0: They continued looking around the rest of the house. They noticed the kitchen sink filled, bizarrely they thought, with TV remote controls and a cell phone. Cabinet drawers opened, a floor used as an ashtray. All that and the toppled statue at the front door suggested a break-in, especially when investigators learned more about the gated community.
4: Unfortunately, at the time that Kim Dorsey was murdered, I believe that the community was leaving the gate open.
0: London Kite, then an assistant state attorney, was called to the murder scene that day.
4: So it wasn't as secure as, you know, someone like showing a card and, yeah, come on in. It was one of those things where at that point, it could be anybody, because they could have walked through, they could have driven through.
0: But the closer they looked at the house, the more they felt this attack had not been a random break-in.
5: There was no signs of forced entry, so somebody either had let themselves into the house or Kim had answered the door.
0: And if someone had come to rob the Dorseys before killing Kim, they'd done a poor job of it. Kim's yellow Hummer sat in the driveway. The big screen TV was still on the wall.
2: There were some expensive items that were in plain sight that were still there, correct?
3: Yes.
1: Yes.
3: Big house, I mean, a lot of nice things. There were computers on the table.
2: Rolex watches.
3: Yes, there was a watch case next to the bed.
1: Yeah.
3: Nothing of value seemed to be missing, that we could see right there.
0: But it was Kim's body that spoke the loudest to them. It was clear she'd been beaten savagely, bound at some point with zip ties, and likely raped.
2: This was such a violent attack on Kim Dorsey. Did that tell you anything? Just the level of violence?
1: Yes, it told us that there was possibly some sort of connection between the person that committed the act and Kim.
2: That they perhaps knew each other?
1: That's correct.
2: And this was some kind of...
3: Rage.
2: Crime of passion?
1: Right.
3: Yes.
0: The bloody scene made them skeptical about the story Kim's husband had told the 911 operator.
1: You ask yourself, how could he believe she committed suicide? How could he actually believe that when you look at that crime scene?
0: That was only one of so many questions they had for Derek Dorsey, a man, it seemed, with plenty of stories to tell.
6: Coming up...
4: He was living two different lives.
6: A husband with a secret.
5: I said, what about a girlfriend? You got a girlfriend? And he readily said, there's a lot going on here.
4: We really had to figure out what was his, you know, true passion. Did he want to live there with Kim, or did he want the more seedy or dark side of his life?
6: When Dateline continues.
0: Derek Dorsey sat in the back of a squad car, staring at the crime scene tape surrounding his home. It was like rubbernecking at someone else's tragedy, waiting for the nightmare to slip by.
7: I still can't wrap my head around it.
0: He said he kept trying to piece together what had happened. Later, he went with officers to the station for questioning.
8: It's difficult right now. A lot going on.
0: Detective Larry Kiskowski interviewed Derek, still in his firefighter uniform. He said the husband seemed willing to answer all his questions, starting with how he'd left Kim that Saturday morning.
8: Okay, so you left the house yesterday morning, probably?
9: About 7:10.
8: So your shift started at 8 a.m. Saturday. Did you go back home for any reason? Nothing like that.
5: His alibi at that point is that he's at work, and he does work for the fire department. They work 24-hour shifts. They start at 8 o'clock in the morning. They work till the following morning at 8 o'clock.
0: A story that would be easy enough to check out. Next, the detective asked Derek how he'd found Kim when he got home from work.
9: I go in, just go straight to the bedroom. When I opened up, and there she is. See, we're not laying down. She's on the dance floor.
8: Did you touch her or anything?
9: No.
8: Okay. So?
9: I touched her. I hung her over. I think she was on the right side.
5: He was upset. You know, did he break down? Not as much as I think some people would. You know, telling the story about what they just came home to.
9: I started looking around the house. The first thing that's popping into my head is she's taken her life.
0: He said he believed Kim had died by suicide. He had already told county dispatch he thought Kim had cut herself. Now he was telling the detectives something different.
8: So she has a gun of her own?
9: Yes.
8: What kind of gun?
9: Pink Taurus.
8: Semi-automatic?
9: Revolver.
8: Where's it normally kept?
9: In her drawer. Was open. I left it there.
8: Did you open that drawer?
9: I don't think so.
8: Did you look in the drawer?
9: Absolutely. And I thought she shot herself.
0: He explained Kim had been battling depression, then battling side effects from the medicine. He said their marriage had suffered.
8: When is the last time that you and Kim had sex?
9: A while back.
8: When you say a while back, like weeks.
0: Derek Dorsey had something else to reveal.
8: Or either one of you stepping out, you know, girlfriend on your behalf or boyfriend on hers.
9: Okay.
8: You got a girlfriend.
5: I said, what about a girlfriend? You got a girlfriend? And he readily said, there's a lot going on here.
0: Derek had just admitted that he'd been unfaithful to Kim.
4: Obviously, big, big red flags.
0: Assistant State Attorney London Kite was listening in on the interview from another room and hearing a possible motive for murder.
4: He was living two different lives. We really had to figure out what was his, you know, true passion. Did he want to live there with Kim, or did he want the more seedy or dark side of his life?
0: There was another fact she couldn't overlook, that Derek, a seasoned firefighter, had done the unthinkable at a crime scene.
8: Now, was she covered up when you got there?
9: No, she was butt naked. After rescue came, pronounced her dead.
8: Uh-huh.
9: I was like, Jesus, God, that's
8: okay, I got you. They covered her. Okay. So you pulled that on top of her.
9: Okay. They saw the
8: kids. Okay. And that's important to us. So.
4: The thing that he did that was kind of uncharacteristic of someone who is a first responder that goes to scenes like this is that he covered her body with the bedding. You know, you wouldn't want that to happen in a crime scene.
0: To the investigators, it was possible Derek Dorsey had tried literally to cover up evidence. Everything they were hearing led them to wonder, had he killed his wife? By then, the line of questioning seemed to weigh on Derek.
9: I'm not stupid. You're asking certain questions for mm-hmm. certain reasons.
8: Right.
9: And that means you're thinking certain things. Similar armor. That looks
8: like that.
2: Did you worry that they might think it was you?
7: I don't doubt they did think it was me. But I knew that if they originally thought it would come to light, that there's just obviously no way I could have done it.
0: Even as he sat in that interview room, detectives outside it were, in fact, checking out his fire station alibi.
2: Did Derek Dorsey's alibi check out? Was he really at work?
5: Yes, he was. He had spent the whole day at work. There were some phone calls he had made to Kim that went unanswered, but that wasn't unusual.
0: Surveillance footage supported Derek's account. It showed his truck leaving the gated community in the early hours of Saturday morning. Even though his alibi checked out, Derek wasn't off the hook. Investigators thought he still could have had something to do with Kim's murder.
4: And that's why we wanted to make sure that we looked at his phone records to see who he was contacting.
0: As investigators tried to size up the man before them, officers back at the crime scene canvassed nearby homeowners. A neighbor had seen something.
5: And he remembered a car, a small SUV, pulling up in front of the Dorsey's house. You know, it wasn't really anything unusual to him.
0: So here's what detectives had so far. A mysterious car, a husband who might or might not be involved, a victim who likely knew her killer, and a house that was ready to tell investigators a whole lot more.
6: Coming up.
10: We found that her nose had been damaged. So to me, that meant that it was a sucker punch.
6: A rare look at a crime scene, inch by inch, minute by minute, through the eyes of an expert.
10: She's zip-tied to this dresser. She opens this drawer somehow. She got the gun out.
11: So her attacker was, you believe, obviously, was
10: either she saw him or heard him, and she fired all five shots, and the gun was empty.
11: But she missed.
10: She missed.
6: When Dateline...

0: as detectives interviewed Derek Dorsey downtown.
1: Did you text her yesterday?
0: Their colleagues were searching for clues across town. A man's castle was now a crime scene, and a confusing one at that. Assistant State Attorney London Kite.
2: This was a real puzzle.
3: It was. The kitchen was just torn apart. The drawers were pulled out, and then these electronics were in the sink. And then her bedroom torn apart. We didn't know really where the struggles were happening in this house.
0: Soon they would. They believed Kim died sometime Saturday morning, not long after Derek left for work. Her cell phone, damaged from being thrown in the kitchen sink, had stopped receiving signals around then.
2: So you know she was alive to a certain point, at least.
4: Yeah.
0: Her autopsy filled in more details. Kim had died of blunt trauma to the head and a single stab wound to the neck. But it was officers like Detective Karen Smith who helped the team understand how this crime unfolded.
2: What's the first thing you saw when you came into the room?
5: The first thing I saw was what's called an impact pattern right here on this wall that we've sort of recreated with stickers
2: this
5: today.
2: This is blood spatter.
5: Correct.
0: Smith, a bloodstain pattern analyst and crime scene expert, followed the trail of Kim's blood in the bedroom, speck by speck, using string and 3D diagrams. She believed Kim had just gotten out of bed when her attacker barged in.
5: And when the autopsy was completed, we found that her nose had been damaged. So to me, that meant that it was a sucker punch.
2: So where would she have been standing exactly to create this spatter?
5: Right about here.
2: And then something would have, you believe, hit her in the face?
5: Right, probably in the nose. Since it bleeds very heavily, quickly, your eyes water, you can't see. It's very painful. And normally when somebody's punched in the nose that hard, they're going to go down.
0: This first blow, she said, would have brought Kim down by the side of her bed.
5: She's actually down here on the floor. And there was the large saturation stain here on the carpet. She was down here for quite some time.
0: Blood found on the nearby wall and marks on Kim's body suggested she was struck repeatedly and so forcibly that she probably blacked out. Smith believed Kim was then bound at the wrists.
5: She's zip-tied to this dresser.
0: Giving Kim's attacker time to step out of that first-floor bedroom and into the kitchen that lay just beyond. Drawers, randomly opened, indicated someone had been rifling through the room. But that pause also gave Kim time to regain consciousness, free herself, and do something incredible.
5: She opens this drawer somehow. She got the gun out, and she aimed. Now, she probably can't see really well. She's been punched in the face. So she fired the gun 5 times. It went through the door jamb and up into the ceiling in the kitchen.
2: So her attacker was, you believe, obviously was
5: either
2: was
5: she saw him or heard him, and she fired all 5 shots, and the gun was empty.
2: But she missed.
5: She missed.
0: Even then, she said, Kim did not give up.
5: So she's able to move, and she leaves this area. She still has the gun in her hand. And as she moves around the bed, the gun is tossed, and it's found right underneath the bed here. It's useless to her. It's empty.
0: Blood, lit by luminol, traced Kim's desperate path to a window on the other side of the bedroom.
5: We know that she is opening these curtains. They're transfer stains and saturation stains on the curtain. The pull cord for the blinds has blood on it. So she's opened the blinds, and there's blood on the window. So now we know she's clamoring to get out of this window.
2: This could have been her escape.
5: This could have been her escape route.
2: But he came back.
5: Unfortunately, he came back.
0: Smith said the man probably grabbed Kim as she tried to escape and beat her to the floor again, likely with that pool cue, before stabbing her once in the neck.
5: There was a very, very large saturation stain here on the floor, and the knife was found next to it. So this is basically where she was killed. This is where ultimately she lost her fight.
0: The scenario told investigators about Kim's brave but doomed struggle, but it also told them about her killer. The zip ties on Kim's wrists and the pool cue on the floor appear to have come from the home. The knife matched a set from the kitchen.
2: So he would know the house?
3: Yes, he would know upstairs and downstairs too.
2: Someone who might possibly know where those zip ties are.
3: Yes, and also know the habits of Kim Dorsey, that she's a late sleeper. She sleeps pretty hard, was my understanding too.
0: Obviously, one man, Derek, knew all of that. But evidently, there were others who did as well.
1: One guy that used to
4: live with us everything, and he's worked with me.
0: Derek told them about a friend who had worked construction jobs for him and had even lived with them for a time. His name was Lance Kirkpatrick. But Derek set detectives straight.
4: I honestly really think you're talking about the wrong
6: truth. I made the comment Lance would have taken a bullet for Kim. So you guys are wasting your time. Fine, you know, talk to him. You'll understand. You'll know where I'm coming from after you meet him.
0: Lance, he added, not only wouldn't kill Kim, he couldn't. Derek said his friend had taken a new job just before her death.
6: Well, he's up in Georgia shrimping.
2: Out on a boat?
6: Yes.
2: At sea?
6: Yes. Miles away.
0: But Derek did give detectives another name, and this young man had definitely been in the area that week, in Jacksonville, and in trouble.
7: Coming up.
1: Did Kim ever come on to you?
8: Nah.
1: Come on now.
8: Nah, she ain't
1: never. A little bit, maybe?
8: Nah, I wish.
7: A suspect who seemed infatuated with Kim.
1: Have you ever had sex with her? Be honest with me.
8: Nah, I wish.
7: And had a history with police.
2: Did it make you question him? This guy on your radar was just in jail.
9: Yes. Does he need money? Does he need something?
7: When Dateline continues.

0: Investigators were untangling the mystery surrounding Kim Dorsey's murder. They knew her killer was familiar with her home. Her husband, Derek, certainly fit that bill. But he had a strong alibi and a willingness to share everything, it seemed, even his infidelity.
1: Typically in cases like that, you know, husbands that are suspects, they try to hide all of those things. They say, oh no, our relationship was perfect. But Derek, on the other hand, started exposing kind of the darkness that was inside that beautiful house.
2: Was Kim aware that this was going on?
3: I don't believe so. If she was, she never let me know.
2: Did you worry how that might look to the detectives?
3: I didn't even care. They asked me if I had any relationships on the side, and I fessed up to it right then and there. That was the least of my worries, knowing that I'd done that. I wanted them to find who killed her.
0: Still, investigators couldn't overlook the possibility that Derek had hired someone to kill Kim.
2: Did you worry that they might think that you could have enlisted some help?
3: No.
2: Hired someone.
3: I knew that I could account for my whereabouts. I didn't know how they could even think I was an accomplice to something like that, no.
0: He said he was an open book with investigators. In fact, when they asked if anyone else knew the layout of his home, besides his pal Lance, Derek gave them another name, Joshua Veal.
3: Josh was a young man, just somebody that needed a job. Didn't have a whole bunch of construction experience and everything, but I always needed someone to help clean up and straighten up the job sites and such.
0: So he gave Joshua work in the general contracting business he ran on the side, and later a place to stay.
3: We saw a young man that needed some direction, and we tried to help him out the best we could.
0: For a few months, Joshua lived with the Dorseys. But Derek said the arrangement soured when Joshua took a wrong turn.
3: Josh decided that recreational pharmaceuticals were more fun than working in the hot sun every day.
2: That must have been heartbreaking for you, because you really wanted to see this young man succeed.
3: It was. You wanted to shake sense into him, but people have to make their own mistakes in order to learn.
0: He told Joshua to leave, but said they remained friends.
3: He'd call up and say, hey, Mr. D, I need to do some work. And I was more than glad to help him. He did a good job when he showed up.
0: Yet Joshua couldn't let go of his vice. He was picked up for drug possession and released one day before Kim was murdered. That really got the detective's attention.
2: Did it make you question him? This guy on your radar was just in jail.
4: Yes. Does he need money? Does he need something?
2: And Joshua had also been kicked out of the Dorsey house.
4: Yes.
2: He could be angry about that.
5: Of course.
2: Not the best house guest.
5: Not the best house guest.
0: There was more, and to detectives, it was explosive. Derek said that on that Sunday morning, just before finding Kim's body, he stopped at a gas station to pick up Joshua for a job, only Joshua never showed.
4: At that point, we set out trying to put our hands on Joshua.
2: And he's just out there. No one seems to know where he is.
4: That's correct.
5: Right.
2: Is that a sign that there might be something up there that this guy didn't show and now no one can find him?
4: Yes, absolutely.
2: And right around the time that Kim Dorsey was murdered.
4: Right. The morning that she's found, he can't be found.
0: But he didn't stay hidden for long. Later that same day, Derek told investigators that Joshua had just called. The two men arranged to meet at a local restaurant, but Detective Larry Kiskowski decided to surprise the young man instead.
4: We were sitting there waiting on him, and as soon as he got out of the car, introduced myself to him and said we needed to have a talk.
0: This is Joshua Veal, and he remembers that moment very differently.
2: Were you scared?
6: Yes, ma'am. Six, seven undercover cars come pull up and ask about you. I tend to get a little nervous.
0: The talk the detective wanted with Joshua took place downtown at the sheriff's office. The officer didn't mention Kim's murder at first.
7: All right, so you get home Friday night, 10, 11 o'clock from the jail.
2: Did it feel, though, like it wasn't a friendly conversation?
6: Yes, ma'am.
2: Like you were being treated kind of as a suspect type?
6: I was already under the impression I was treated as suspect for something, but I had no clue what for.
7: You spent Friday night at the house?
6: Yeah.
7: Okay. You didn't go anywhere Friday night?
6: No.
0: Joshua said he'd spent the Saturday weekend night, hanging Saturday, out with yeah. friends.
7: So you go to Wingin' on Saturday to watch a football game or what?
6: Yeah, I think I did.
7: Anybody else up there that could vouch that you were up there Saturday?
6: Probably so.
7: Now, were you supposed to go to work for anybody on Sunday? Or?
0: They asked why he hadn't shown up at the gas station to meet Derek for work that Sunday morning. Surveillance showed Derek at the station, but not Joshua. Where was he?
6: Yeah, I didn't make it today. I kind of slept in and didn't hear my alarm.
7: Did he call you to, like, chew you out or anything? Or?
5: And he was cussing me. He was like, you little you should have came up. Or you should have been at the kangaroo this morning at 8.
0: Finally, the investigators asked about Kim Dorsey. They wanted the 21-year-old to explain his relationship with the 38-year-old woman.
7: How'd she look?
5: 1 to 10. Would you ask me if I would hit it?
7: Sure.
5: 8.
7: Kim ever come on to you?
5: Nah.
7: Come on now.
5: Nah, she ain't never
7: little bit, maybe?
5: Nah, I wish.
7: Have you ever had sex with her? Be honest with me.
5: Nah, I wish.
1: What he revealed about Kim was really interesting is that he almost had an infatuation with her. Not that, you know, she was just my boss's

0: The news.
1: He took it like you had told him that his mother died.
2: She's dead.
3: Oh, don't tell that, man.
0: Did his emotional reaction to her death, was that enough for you, for your gut to say, not sure he's our killer?
1: It was for me at that point. I mean, just don't eliminate him completely, but set him off to the side for now. And we knew where he was. He wasn't going anywhere.
2: I'm trying to find out and need to know if you know,
3: I don't know
2: anything or some way that might be trying to hurt her, hurt Derek.
3: Bro, I promise you. You wouldn't catch me right here if I knew somebody was trying to hurt them. I promise you that.
2: Okay. All right.
3: That was a woman you don't know.
2: No, I'm
3: you don't
2: sure
3: know what she was.
2: I'm sure she was.
3: Damn.
4: There's just about anybody out there who could be our suspect.
5: Days passed without an arrest. Jacksonville Sheriff's Office asked the public for help.
4: And like I said, because of the lack of witnesses, the physical evidence, nothing has led us a whole lot farther today in identifying or leading us to a suspect than we had that Sunday morning.
5: But there was another piece of evidence. It had been right inside the house all along, hiding in the dark, just waiting for someone to come along and push the right button.
6: Coming up.
7: It was one of those moments where the hair would stand up on the back of your neck.
6: An X-rated clue.
8: There's no way that's mine, and there's no way Kim would be looking at that. And then I look at the DVD player, and I'm going, that's your murderer. That's going to be who's in my house.
6: When Dateline continues.
5: Days after finding Kim's body, detectives crossed one name off their suspect list. They looked into Joshua Veal's alibi, and it checked out.
1: Josh was just up on the north side of Jacksonville.
5: Nowhere near the Dorsey home, as far as they could tell. Kim's husband, Derek, likewise, had a solid alibi. But detectives still weren't sure what to make of him. They knew he was an unfaithful husband, which gave him a possible motive.
0: At this point, were you able to rule out Derek Dorsey?
1: No, absolutely not. I mean, he could have definitely had something setting this up.
5: Then again, if he had hired someone to kill Kim, why was he acting so darn helpful?
1: Derek's calling me daily. And obviously, there are times I had to call him, you know, to get some information about things at the house, you know. And so, he's cooperating. He's doing everything, you know, that I'm asking of him.
5: Finally, officers and technicians were done processing the crime scene, and Derek could return to the house.
1: So the night we go to turn the house back over, I think it was Halloween, the 31st.
5: They hoped the walls might talk to Derek, might reveal something officers had missed.
1: Part of the turnover back to him was to bring him out to the house, to have him look around, walk us through the whole house, show us anything that maybe was out of place that we missed as investigators and the evidence technicians to say, hey, that's not right.
5: As it turned out, the house wasn't just speaking to Derek. It was practically shouting.
8: The blood's still on the floor. The plates shattered on the ground are still there. At that point, they wanted me to try to help piece together things. And I'm noticing everything. You know, this is wrong. This is here. I don't understand why the damn remotes are in the sink.
5: Detectives Larry Kiskowski and T.K. Waters showed us what happened when they ushered Derek into his TV room.
1: So we were standing here, and we asked Derek, can you turn on the TV? So Derek, you know, he comes in here.
0: Why? Why did you ask him to turn on the TV?
1: Well, we had never, the TV wasn't on when we got here, and we had found all the remotes in the sink. So just wanted to see how it worked.
8: The moment I turned it on and changed the input to the DVD player, up comes the menu for a porn video. At that point, I start shaking my finger at it, going, that's not mine. There's no way that's mine, and there's no way Kim would be looking at that. And then I look at the DVD player.

0: bet you're a murderer. That's going to be who's in my house.
1: That's a creepy clue.
0: As soon as I knew that, I knew they're going to be able to get him. They're going to be able to find out who did this to my wife.
2: It was one of those moments where the hair would stand up on the back of your neck, because to have that video in there and having Derek here saying, that's not mine. So it automatically raises an antenna and gets you curious.
3: But it was what Derek said next that really got their attention. He told them the man who installed that complicated entertainment system, the one Kim nicknamed NASA, had been there to make repairs the day before her murder.
0: So he would have known, you know, where the kitchen was and everything else. There's an open foil pan in the center. But he would have had a familiarity with the house.
3: Derek told the detectives that the installer, a man named JR, could be the person they were looking for.
0: In my mind, that was a very strong possibility it was him. I'd known him before. He'd worked on another house I'd done. I'd had no reason to think that, but that was the only possible logical person that I could think could have done it.
1: So what would his motivation be?
0: Stealing the system that he just tweaked. Have no earthly idea.
1: Was there anyone else who knew how to work the entertainment system?
0: No.
2: I mean, who else would be handling the remotes when he's tuning the surround sound system and then throw them in a sink to get the evidence off of it? So yeah, all those things come into play.
3: So detectives paid a surprise visit to this JR, to the shop where he worked.
4: I came back and there's a couple of detectives here at the shop wanting to ask some questions.
3: At that point, JR said he hadn't heard about Kim's death, and detectives were vague about why they needed to talk to him. Initially, he thought they simply wanted information about his client, Derek Dorsey.
4: Now they said, do you know Derek Dorsey? I was like, yeah, he's one of our customers. And he's like, when's the last time you were at the house? And I told him, you know, I was there Friday or whatever it was.
3: They also asked if he knew anything about Kim. Even then, he said he had no idea why police were so interested in the Dorseys.
4: She was very sweet, very nice. You know, she'd always, you know, I've only saw her a couple times.
3: One of them was that Friday. He had been called to the Dorsey home to fine-tune the entertainment system. While he was there, he noticed a chill between the husband and wife.
4: I remember just, she walked by and said, hey, I'm headed to the gym. And I said, okay, we'll see you. And Derek didn't say anything to her. So I thought that was weird. You know, I was like, well, you don't say bye to your wife, but I guess he was more interested in getting his electronics fixed, I guess.
1: Yeah, because something must have jumped out at you. Because, first of all, you don't even know this couple very well.
4: Right. Kind of weird. You know, they didn't have a very... To me, I never saw an affectionate kind of relationship, you know, between the two at all.
3: As the detectives listened to JR, they took in what he did for a living. They noticed the wires and cables he worked with, the tools he used. More importantly, they noticed his hands.
5: Coming up.
6: He's got cuts on his hands. You know, thinking, well, could these be defensive wounds from when, she was hitting him if he was the killer?
5: And something interesting in his toolkit.
1: He worked with zip ties?
6: Yes.
2: Yes.
1: What are you thinking then about the sound man? Can you cross him off your list?
2: I think he's a possibility.
5: When Dateline continues.
3: The man who had been inside the Dorsey's home the day before the murder said at first he had no idea why detectives were asking him about Kim, Derek, and the layout of their house.
4: I was like, yeah, I know Kim just by being at the house doing their installs.
3: The entertainment system installer, JR, said he thought Derek gave his wife the cold shoulder, especially that Friday as she headed off to the gym.
6: He just sensed there wasn't a strong, you know, loving relationship.
3: Other than that, he said he didn't make much of the investigators' questions, but they found a lot in his answers. They thought it possible JR had sensed an opportunity with Kim.
6: Did he have the hots for her? You know, did he come show back up on Saturday morning? He'd been there Friday night, you know, felt maybe he'd go over Saturday morning. You know, remember, he doesn't think they're in a loving relationship. Does he go back thinking, hey, you know what, I have some, you know, opportunity here with her?
3: They wondered, had JR come calling on Kim only to get a chilly reception? Had Kim's rejection set him off? Detectives got to the point. They asked JR if he'd heard about Kim's murder,
7: His reaction seemed calm, too calm for the prosecutor.
1: What did that tell you, that he wasn't overly emotional about the news?
8: That could be, you know, a sign that he's more involved. A person like that committed this type of crime, obviously they're cold-blooded.
7: But it was his hands, more than his demeanor, that really heightened their interest.
6: He's got cuts on his hands. And I'm thinking, well, could these be defensive wounds, from when, she was hitting him, if he was the killer?
7: They asked about those scratches. JR said he got them on the job, handling wires and plastics.
1: He also worked with zip ties?
6: Yes.
2: Yes.
1: What are you thinking then about the sound man? Can you cross him off your list?
2: We're thinking he's a possibility.
7: More than a possibility, thought the prosecutor.
8: He had scratches. He had injuries to his hand, which, you know, from Kim's body, we knew that she fought for her life. She was engaged in a tremendous struggle. So he said that was just something he got, you know, during the course of his job. But obviously, as an investigator, you're seeing the other side of that. Is he just making an excuse?
1: So there are some things they're seeing that could potentially be tying him to this crime.
8: Absolutely.
1: They just need to find out more.
8: Yes.
7: The detectives asked JR where he'd been the previous weekend when Kim was killed. He explained he'd been around town, even been at a local ball field.
1: Did you feel like their questions were getting a little intense? Did you feel like you were under the spotlight?
4: I guess at the moment I didn't, because I didn't think that much about it. I was more like thinking of the situation that they just told me happened.
7: It wasn't until the detectives left that he had that light bulb moment. They weren't looking to him for information. They were looking at him.
4: Were they thinking that might have been scratches on my arms or something like that? But that crossed my mind. That probably bothered me more than anything. The whole interview, whole questioning.
1: Because Kim really fought for her life. She fought hard.
4: Wow.
1: And whoever she was fighting with would have had scratches on them.
4: Yeah.
1: No doubt.
4: Right.
7: He also thought back to how he'd answered their questions about the murder and about Kim.
1: Did you have that little moment where your heart's beating? Like, I was just there. I hope
4: yes.
1: They don't think I had anything to do with this.
4: I said she was murdered. Saturday or something like that. And I was like, are you kidding me? I was just there Friday night. They even asked me, do you have any relationships with her? And I was like, no, I had. They asked me, did I kiss her? Did I anything? I was like, no,
1: wow.
4: Nothing like that.
1: Did you know that Derek had been pointing the finger at you?
4: I had no clue.
1: He was telling the police that he thought you could be a suspect.
4: That's interesting. I had no clue.
7: If anything, he saw Derek as the most likely suspect.
4: He seemed like a very short-tempered kind of guy. You know, we've been in his house and just how he gets amped on certain situations, gets excited. You could tell how he just kind of like short-fused kind of thing. It crossed my mind, yeah, because usually they do think it's someone very close to him that does this stuff first.
7: Still, JR said he did his best to cooperate fully with the police.
1: Did they take your DNA sample?
4: They did. Right here at the office, they did.
1: And I
4: volunteered. I was like, yeah, absolutely, no problem.
1: That has to be unnerving too, though.
4: Yeah. Fingerprints and did a mouth swab and all that. And I've never had that in my life. I've never been arrested in my life, And
1: there's a lot of things that might make the police look at you.
4: I could see that. Yeah.
1: That's not a great place to be in.
4: No.
7: But he wouldn't be there long. By then, a police report was making its way downtown through the sheriff's office. It was about to change everything.
5: Coming up.
1: You're going from person to person to person, but no arrest.
6: No, not yet.
1: Are you getting a little frustrated?
5: Could a stolen car help solve a murder?
1: Did you find it on the video?
6: Yes.
1: In the gated community, the day that Kim Dorsey was murdered?
6: Yes.
2: It's huge. What that tells us is that he's in town.
5: When

0: When the detectives got back to the station, they reviewed what they had on JR, the entertainment system installer. His alibi, his DNA, his scratched hands. But soon, they had something else. Doubts.
1: He installs sound systems, and so he's, you know, he's always working in tight spaces, and that's how he's cut his hands up.
2: Did you believe him?
1: It's believable.
3: Yeah, it's very understandable. I mean, with the kind of work that he does, you could see his hands getting cut up.
0: And they learned that JR's alibi for the weekend Kim died checked out. Two men, Joshua Veal and JR the installer, were now off the suspect list.
2: You're going from person to person to person, but no arrest.
1: No, not yet.
2: Are you getting a little frustrated, or is you just following the trail?
3: Just following the trail, because the trail, it tends to start narrowing after a period of time. We felt like that it wasn't going to be a situation where this was going to go unsolved. There's just too much information for us to follow up for that to happen.
0: Optimism alone doesn't solve crimes. Hard work, of course, does. But so too can luck. A stolen car doesn't usually fall into that last category, but it did for investigators in this case.
1: There's a lady here in Jacksonville. She reports her car stolen. The report is written by a patrol officer with the sheriff's office. Eventually that report gets, goes through the channels.
0: Where it might have gone largely unnoticed if not for an eagle-eyed crime analyst who saw the name of the suspected car thief listed on the report.
1: Lance Kirkpatrick was listed in that report as possibly stealing this car.
2: An SUV?
1: SUV, yes.
0: Lance Kirkpatrick, as in Derek's good friend, employee, and house guest, the man Derek said would take a bullet for Kim.
2: Lance Kirkpatrick is the one person you haven't been able to talk to.
3: That's correct.
0: Derek had also insisted that Lance had been on a shrimp boat all week. Now, a police report was challenging that story.
2: What does this mean to you?
3: It's huge. What that tells us is that he's in town. He's not on a shrimp boat. So now we're starting to pick up steam again. That helped us go in a direction that we needed to go to begin to put the puzzle together, the pieces of this case together.
0: The woman who filed the report said Lance had taken her car during a house party in the early morning hours of Saturday, October 27th. Only he never came back.
2: Where is Lance Kirkpatrick? Does anyone know?
1: Not at that point.
2: Any friends or family who had any idea where he was?
1: No, we talked with his father and grandmother. They hadn't heard from him. Him and his father had wasn't the best of relationships, so it wasn't unusual that they wouldn't hear from him for a period of time.
0: Suddenly, they remembered the neighbor who saw a small SUV the day Kim died. His description matched that of the stolen vehicle. Detectives wondered if cameras outside the Dorsey's gated community caught the car coming or going.
2: Did you find it on the video?
1: Yes.
2: In the gated community, the day that Kim Dorsey was murdered?
1: Yes.
2: This is your huge moment in this case.
3: Yes.
1: Yes.
0: But the video didn't reveal who was driving the SUV. And they also weren't sure if the woman who reported it stolen, a known drug user, was telling the truth.
4: Things like that, unfortunately, aren't uncommon for, you know, people that are addicted to drugs to kind of trade their car for drugs. So we weren't really sure about that whole situation.
0: Even so, they needed to find Lance.
1: So I called the Coast Guard to see if there was anything that when the shrimp boats go out, if they file a manifest of any kind of who's on board, and they don't.
2: So it's not something you can just radio each boat and say, hey, is Lance Kirkpatrick on your boat?
1: Correct, right. Yes.
0: The search for Lance, though, did lead detectives to another man, an acquaintance named Brian. He'd been at the same house party when the SUV disappeared.
2: There was someone else who also had access to that SUV, potentially. Brian Kiefer?
1: Yes.
0: Brian Kiefer, a.k.a. Money.
2: Brian's nickname is Money?
4: Yes.
2: Do you know why?
4: He said that's what, you know, the drug dealers called him. And I believe it's probably because he is a boss. He owns his own company, and he runs in those same circles of people.
0: Brian ran a building renovation business, but he also had a criminal past.
2: Troubling to you?
3: Yes. It's always troubling when you know they have records and they're doing things that are outside the law. So that's always a concern.
2: Did you think for a moment that possibly he might have done this?
1: Yes. Everybody, once again, everybody's still on the table. You know, we don't know who did it.
0: And unlike Lance, who either was or wasn't on a shrimp boat, detectives learned that Brian had been spotted in Jacksonville recently. Now they wanted to talk to him.
5: Coming up,
1: Brian tells us some things that only the person that was there would know.
2: But couldn't that make him a suspect?
1: Yes.
3: Could.
5: And he also reveals something else. What a friend told him.
6: What does he say? Does he say that she was dead, or does he say anything about that?
7: He said the lady was saying, "Stop. You're killing me."
5: When Dateline continues.
0: Detective Larry Kiskowski needed to find Lance Kirkpatrick and a man named Brian Kiefer. The first one they found was Brian at a McDonald's.
2: So he gets completely ambushed at the McDonald's.
1: Yes.
0: Soon, Brian was in custody at the sheriff's office, sitting down with the detective and prosecutor London Kite.
8: Can I see you now?
9: You can. Yeah, I don't. If it makes you feel better.
1: Well, Brian comes in, and basically he's really animated, full of energy that night.
0: They asked Brian where he'd been the last weekend of October.
6: I want to direct your attention to Florida-Georgia weekend. Do you remember that weekend?
8: Yes.
0: Brian told them he was at his place, and yes, he had company.
7: It's Lance Kirkpatrick, but there is a middle name.
6: And he goes by the nickname of LJ?
7: LJ.
0: And he told them Lance had been at his apartment that Friday night, partying. He said Lance had borrowed someone's small SUV to buy drugs and never came back.
7: Yeah, I spent $480 for about 4 hours of riding around in a cab looking for LJ. Everywhere he's been to, went, everything.
6: And were you able to find him?
7: Didn't find a trace of him.
0: It wasn't until a day later, Sunday, that Lance called him, begging to meet at a gas station. Brian said he immediately noticed Lance's hands.
6: You noticed, I guess, his hand was hurt at that point in time. Do you recall what hand? If you don't, it's okay.
7: I thought it was the left, but I know he hits with his right, so I just...
6: If you can't recall, it's fine.
7: I can't recall.
6: Yeah, all right.
7: That would be the better statement.
6: But you did remember that he had an injury to one of his hands.
7: Yes.
0: Brian said he was unprepared for what Lance was about to tell him.
7: He tells me that he murdered somebody and just pretty much is going to prison and there's nothing that can be done about it. And I'm saying, I said, what do you mean? You murdered somebody and your life is over and you're going to prison. And he's like, I'm going to prison.
0: He thought Lance was making up stories. But a few days later, Lance revealed details of his crime. He said he had let himself into his boss's home, only to be confronted by the man's wife. When she picked up her phone to call for help, he panicked.
7: He said, I took her cell phone, and I told her to get out of my way, that I just wanted my stuff.
0: From there, Brian said the argument quickly turned violent.
7: Pretty much just goes into, I don't know whether he hit her with that pool stick, but he kind of emphasized swinging the pool stick.
6: Okay.
7: And then he emphasized being shot at 5 times.
0: The story was so awful, so incredible. Brian said he didn't think it was true, yet investigators did. They believed Brian had just described the murder of Kim Dorsey.
7: And I told my brother, you know, like, but, and he's like, do you really believe that?
6: Okay.
7: And, you know, I was just like, really? You know, but I didn't know.
2: Brian's not sure if he should believe Lance. Are you believing Brian?
1: Brian tells us some things that only the person that was there would know.
2: But couldn't that make him a suspect?
1: Yes.
3: Could.
2: Were you looking at him as a possible suspect?
1: At that point,
3: yes.
2: What were the details he knew about?
4: He knew about the electronics in the sink. That's not anything that we ever released. That's not... something we would ever tell anyone. He also knew about the pool cue, and he knew that it was a very expensive pool cue that was over $1,000, which that was accurate.
0: And he gave detectives a chilling detail, Kim's last words.
6: What does he say? Does he say that she was dead, or does he say anything about that?
7: He said the lady was saying, "Stop. You're killing me."
0: Investigators were now determined to find Lance. Brian knew exactly where he was.
1: Our friends from the marshal's office went and paid that apartment a visit, and Lance was found hiding in the apartment.
0: The long-missing Lance Kirkpatrick, once thought to be at sea, had now washed up in a police interview room.
10: Lance, have a seat over there, okay?
1: The beginning of the interview was, it was just a conversation. He was fairly forthcoming with his answers.
10: Well, I'd like to talk to you, okay? All right, about some stuff, all right?
0: The detective asked Lance about the Dorseys. He was careful not to mention Kim's murder.
10: You and Derek get along pretty well.
11: Oh, we get along great.
10: How about you and Kim?
11: We get along fine. Okay,
10: you ever had any problems with her?
11: Mm-hmm.
10: No, nothing like that? Okay. All right.
11: No, pretty much get along with everybody.
0: Lance said he'd been to see his pal Derek at his fire station.
11: Went out to station 45 and got $100 for him to go down south.
0: He said he was only gone for a day or so. He later tried to pay Derek another visit at his home.
11: I went over there a week ago, maybe a week and a half ago, looking for him.
10: Do you remember what day it was that you went over there and did that?
11: Yeah, it was Georgia, Florida.
10: Georgia, Florida. So
11: it was Georgia, Florida. It was right before the game.
0: The very day Kim died, Lance was now putting himself at the crime scene. He told the detective he knocked on the Dorsey door, but that no one answered.
10: Did you go inside then and let yourself in?
11: No. The key wasn't even that.
10: Where's the key supposed to be?
11: It's supposed to be up under the dog right there.
10: Where's the dog where?
11: There's a little dog, like a fake dog by the door.
0: Spare key? Yeah. Little dog? Lance had just admitted he knew how to let himself into the Dorsey home. Suddenly, the upended statue the detective noticed the morning they found Kim's body made sense.
10: What if I told you I didn't believe all your story?
11: What part of the story don't you believe?
10: Well, the part.
0: Larry Kiskowski was convinced Lance had in fact found that key and sneaked into Kim's house. The detective was certainly not about to let this sleeping dog lie.
5: Coming up.
12: How can somebody do that to begin with? But then how can someone do that to someone who didn't have a mean bone in her body?
5: Betrayed by a friend.
12: The only thing I could do was howl, like some damn wounded animal in a trap.

0: Lance Kirkpatrick told detectives he had driven over to the Dorseys' home that Saturday morning, but had not gone inside. Detective Kiskowski wasn't buying it.
1: I know you went inside the house last Saturday. Or two Saturdays in Florida, Georgia weekend.
2: I haven't even given you a tip of the iceberg yet, bro. Alright? Do you play cards? Okay. If I show you my hand, do you think I'm going to win?
3: You got a good enough hand.
0: The detective thought he did.
2: Putting you at the scene? I'm not going to break a sweat to put you at the scene. I can do that. The scene's going to tell the story.
0: That's when Lance put down his cards.
3: I'm not saying anything else.
0: Even so, the detectives felt they had enough.
4: Okay, man, time to go to jail.
0: Lance Kirkpatrick was under arrest for Kim's murder. But had he acted alone? Investigators cleared Brian of any involvement, though they still weren't sure about Derek. They examined his electronic and financial records and eventually came up with nothing that tied him to his wife's murder.
5: We were looking to see if Derek had a life insurance policy on Kim that he was trying to connect or gain, you know, some type of financial benefit from her death.
6: Did he?
5: To my knowledge, he didn't. It actually put him in a worse position to have Kim out of the picture.
0: Derek Dorsey was no longer a suspect in his wife's murder. The Jacksonville Sheriff's Office called to give him the news about Lance.
7: Chief of Detectives said, Mr. Dorsey, he goes, we made an arrest last night. And I said, who was it? And they told me, Lance Kirkpatrick. And I said, what'd you arrest him for?
0: It didn't dawn on him that Lance had, in fact, been arrested for Kim's murder.
7: He had an outstanding warrant for some traffic violations and so forth. I figured, finally, they're questioning him, they're going to clear him, and okay, so this is no big deal.
6: But it wasn't to be.
7: No. He told me they'd arrest him for the murder of my wife. The only thing I could do was howl. Like some damn wounded animal in a trap. It was the betrayal.
6: This is the man that you said you believed would take a bullet.
7: I defended him.
6: He would take a bullet for your wife, you said.
7: How can somebody do that to begin with? But then how can someone do that to someone who didn't have a mean bone in their body? How could someone do that to someone who had went out of their way to try to help him?
0: Lance Kirkpatrick pleaded not guilty to the charges of burglary, sexual battery, and murder. It would take more than 2 years for Lance Kirkpatrick to stand trial. Prosecutor London Kite knew the challenges that lay ahead.
6: Was there a weak area of your case?
5: Yeah, there's no witnesses. Not one single person could say, yes, that's what happened to Kim Dorsey.
0: Still, she believed the evidence would show Lance Kirkpatrick's guilt. The state opened its case, explaining how Lance had been determined to get inside the Dorsey home any way he could that Saturday, October 27th, 2012.
8: We know how his day started.
0: The prosecutor showed the video of Lance pulling into the Dorsey's community in that SUV.
3: I went over there a week ago, maybe a week and a half ago, looking for him.
0: She replayed Lance's police interview, where he put himself on the couple's doorstep that morning.
9: Did you go inside and let yourself in?
3: No. The key wasn't even there.
0: She said the evidence would show that Lance had lied to police then and was still lying about what really happened that day. Lance had broken into the Dorsey home, intending to rob the couple.
5: It was our theory that Kim was asleep and was awakened by, you know, noise, and that she wasn't expecting anyone and that she wasn't inviting anyone in.
0: So when she awoke that Saturday morning to find Lance Kirkpatrick standing in her home, Kim likely went ballistic. The prosecutor called a reluctant Brian Kiefer to the stand.
10: To get up on the stand and to tell the truth, everybody's sitting there going, you snitch, you this, you that, you that. You know, but they don't know the whole story.
0: He explained how Lance had confessed everything to him. How Lance admitted entering the house and confronting Kim violently when she picked up her phone to call for help.
10: And he said that he grabbed a pool stick and hit her a bunch of times and smashed the pool stick,
0: leaving her unconscious on the bedroom floor. He said Lance described stepping out of the room, but then Kim woke up.
10: And she got a gun and started shooting at him. And he said, and I knew it was a revolver. He didn't say he was in fear of his life or nothing like that, but he was, You could tell he was angry.
11: And then he said, as she said, stop, you're killing me.
10: And he said, and that's when I just stabbed that bitch in the neck.
0: And if you didn't believe Brian Kiefer, said the state, believe the science. An analyst testified that Lance's DNA had been found on Kim's body, on the pool cue used to beat her, and on the trash he left behind.
6: Did you find any DNA on those cigarette butts?
12: Yes.
6: And it belonged to?
12: Lance Kirkpatrick.
6: More evidence against him?
12: Yes.
6: That he was there?
12: Yes.
0: Derek Dorsey also took the stand. He said Lance and Kim had once been friends, but in the months before her death, she had grown tired of their house guest.
6: Kim had a house rule?
7: No smoking in the house.
6: Was Lance able to follow that rule?
7: Not 100%, no.
6: That must have driven Kim nuts.
7: It would aggravate living daylights out of her.
6: Did it get to the point where he had to leave because
7: yes.
6: of it?
7: Yes.
6: So it was really over the smoking?
7: Yeah.
0: Derek said after they kicked Lance out, Kim wanted nothing more to do with him. In closing, the prosecutor said the defendant broke into the house because he knew Kim would never willingly let him in. When she confronted him, he killed her. As he listened, Kim's husband realized how badly he had misjudged his former friend.
7: You know the old saying, the devil's in the details. During the whole trial, during the investigation, I wanted to know every detail I possibly could. I wanted to know when, where, why, how, and in what chronological order. I'm here to tell you that's not something you want. I'm here to tell you that's not something you want to know.
0: Now, those details were out, made public in a court of law, and Lance Kirkpatrick was about to use them, awful as they were, to defend himself.
13: Coming up.
14: I didn't know she was dead until after I checked.
13: Lance talks to the jury and to us.
15: I've never so much as raised my hand to a woman.
6: Did you rape Kim Dorsey?
15: No, I did not.
6: Did you murder Kim Dorsey?
15: No, I did not. No, I did not.

0: By the time his case went to trial, Lance Kirkpatrick had changed his story. He now admitted he was indeed responsible for Kim Dorsey's death, but he didn't mean to kill her.
1: The whole thing was just a terrible tragedy. I mean, I'm sure he wishes he could just rewind that whole part of his life.
0: Attorney Teresa Sopp said Lance Kirkpatrick's defense was that he tried to protect himself from a raging, violent Kim that morning, and he went too far.
1: He was being fired at. He was shot at 5 times by a pink-handled revolver held in the hand of a woman who was irate, who was taking medication which says on the label that it can cause suicidal or homicidal actions. It was a very intense social setting that resulted in just a very tragic end.
0: She said the state could not prove otherwise.
1: When you just put the physical evidence out there, and Lance is the only one to explain what happened, that's a reasonable hypothesis of innocence.
0: Lance Kirkpatrick took the stand.
2: I've never so much as raised my hand to a woman.
3: Well, I was working with mom all the time.
0: Lance told the court then, and maintains now, there was no bad blood between him and Kim, that she never kicked him out, as Derek claimed. He simply chose to live elsewhere. He sat down with Dateline to explain.
2: We were still friends at this point. Just because I wasn't living with him, I decided not to go, stay there, doesn't mean we stopped being friends.
0: He told an entirely different story about that morning. He said he went to the Dorseys because of the big football game that Saturday.
2: I went over there to get my Georgia jersey, which I left over there before, which I thought I'd left over there.
0: Kim answered the door and let him in, he said. For a while, he played pool upstairs, then came down to talk to her. He felt sorry for her.
2: She didn't have friends. She didn't go out.
4: She was suffering from some depression.
2: Yes, she was. She was very self-conscious about her weight.
4: So you saw that?
2: Oh, yeah.
0: He started watching a porn movie on that big entertainment system. He said Kim wasn't interested in the show, but she was interested in him. And before long, they were having sex in the bedroom. Afterwards, he recalled Kim's mood changing.
2: She was depressed. She was insecure. That, I antagonized her a bit after, we argued.
0: As they argued, he said he stepped away to the kitchen. He insisted it was Kim who first became violent.
2: She was standing in the bathroom door area in her bedroom. And you can see at the kitchen right there. Well, the next thing you know, pow, pow, 2 shots. I hit the floor. I don't know where she's at. When she took it to that, extreme, what was I supposed to do?
4: Leave.
2: Listen, where I was at in the kitchen, there's only 2 ways out. There's a back door and a front door. I go to try and go either way. I have to stop at the door, unlock the door. I unlock the door. She's got a clear shot at me.
4: Based on the trajectory of the bullets,
2: yeah.
4: She was on the floor next to the nightstand beside the bed, shooting up at you.
2: Yes.
4: So again, why don't you just run out of the house?
2: Because
4: her gun was unloaded. Why didn't you run out?
2: I didn't know where she was at.
0: He said his gut reaction was to pick up the pool cue and charge toward her.
2: I don't know how many times I swung. I don't know how hard I was swinging. My adrenaline was pumping so hard, I probably could have bench pressed a car. My aim was not to hurt Kim. It was a reaction.
0: Even when she was down and out, he said, he still felt the need to act.
4: Why did you zip tie her after she was unconscious?
2: My first thought was to restrain her till the police got there. And then once I started putting them on, I was like, oh, this is stupid. And then I went to the kitchen to get scissors, couldn't find scissors, got the knife, come back in to cut them off. There was no way to get them off without cutting her. So I did away with that whole idea.
0: He said he dropped the knife, stepped away, and came back to the bedroom. Kim had somehow freed herself. She was now standing, holding the knife.
2: In that situation, it's hard to say what you would do or what the right thing is to do. Or you're not thinking, you're just reacting.
4: Well, this went very wrong.
2: Yes,
4: very
2: I agree.
4: Wrong.
0: Again, he said, they fought. Before he knew it, the knife was on the floor, and so was Kim, dead.
5: I remember getting up, I remember looking at the knife and seeing the blood and knowing that I had to have stabbed her or something, and I went to check to see where she was stabbed.
0: At first, he said he waited for police, but when they didn't show, he left.
4: When the police brought you in, why didn't you tell them the story that you told in trial?
2: I was scared to death. I was scared to death. I didn't say it out loud, even to myself, for 6 months after this happened.
4: Did you rape Kim Dorsey?
2: No, I did not.
4: Did you murder Kim Dorsey?
2: No, I did not. No, I did not. When I took her life, it was totally unintentional.
0: Not True countered the state on cross. It said Lance Kirkpatrick intentionally killed Kim when she dared to confront him.
6: You were pounding on that woman, weren't you?
5: I wasn't aware of how hard or how light I was punching. I was just swinging.
6: You did kill Kim Dorsey, right?
5: Yes, I did.
6: When you stabbed Kim Dorsey in the neck, then she would never walk this earth again, right?
5: No, I did not know that. I didn't know she was dead until after I checked.
4: There are people, law enforcement, prosecutor, people who've heard this story who think that what you say happened that day are just totally far-fetched.
2: They're far-fetched. They took this bloody, horrible scene and just thought of the worst possible thing that could have happened and went with it.
4: Some people think that you turned into an animal when you went in that room.
2: Yeah, and if you show blood splatter and everything else and just throw it out everywhere, yes, that can be said. But that wasn't what happened. That wasn't what happened at all.
0: He insisted he had killed Kim to protect himself. There was no premeditated murder, he said, no burglary, and certainly no rape. The defense noted the medical examiner could only determine Kim and Lance had sex, not that Kim had been raped.
1: The only testimony was that the sex was consensual. Everything else is physical evidence and speculation. So unless there's somebody else testifying, yes, I was physically assaulted, no, I did not consent, you don't have that, and all you have is the physical evidence, it's difficult to speculate that it was sexual battery.
0: The defense closed by saying the state had failed to prove its case. It argued Lance Kirkpatrick should only be convicted of the lesser charge of manslaughter. Those who worked to build the murder case against him shook their heads in disbelief.
7: If you're defending yourself, do you need to tie her up with zip ties? Do you need to rape her? Do you need to beat her with a pool stick? Do you need to do the things that you've done to her in defense of your life? Complete made-up story.
0: As the case went to the jury, Derek Dorsey sat in the courtroom and seethed.
8: He killed her, raped her, sodomized her. This wasn't just some loss of control. To do something like this, you've got a hole in you. There's something deep down evil inside of you to do something like this.
0: The jurors agreed. They found Lance Kirkpatrick guilty of murder in the first degree. Now they faced another agonizing decision, whether to sentence him to death.
2: I never thought I was ever in any danger of the death penalty because I didn't feel I'd done something to deserve that.
0: In the end, the jury sentenced him to life. Derek Dorsey thinks his old friend got off way too easy.
4: If you could say anything to Lance Kirkpatrick, what would you say?
8: At what point did you make the decision that Kim's life had less value than you getting into trouble? At what point did you decide to kill her?
0: Derek said it's taken time to move on with his life. He's retired from the fire department.
9: We have Derek Dorsey's last day, pulling the engine out for the last time.
0: He's also remarried. That's not to say he's forgotten Kim, their life together, or the mistakes made.
8: It led to infidelity on my part, and it was probably the most disrespectful, rude thing I could do to her. And I'm going to live with that for the rest of my life. She didn't deserve it.
0: And didn't deserve either the man Derek knows he brought into their world. Still, he clings to the good things they shared.
4: What memories does she leave behind for you?
8: Every time I look at the dogs, I think of her. They were her children. She was quiet, a little bit of an introvert, and just a caring individual. I've seen it many, many times. Someone needs a hand, or someone just needs, you know, just someone to talk to. She was there.
0: In some ways, she still is. But he knows that for every welcome memory, there's a brutal one of her and what happened, churning somewhere like a storm, surprising and devastating when it hits.
10: That's all for now. I'm Lester Holt. Thanks for joining us.
11: She hugged me. And she said she was sorry. And I bursted in tears. I bursted in tears. Because that, to me, is a true example of humanity.
12: Two families torn apart by one devastating crime.
13: There's a woman he shot. She's laying on the floor in the garage.
12: A young mom named Crystal Taylor, murdered on her way to work, 5 months pregnant.
14: This is breaking me.
15: She pretty much gave her whole life just trying to raise me right.
16: Being a mom was who she was. Who would shoot Christy?
17: What's going on here?
18: That was our question.
12: Police zeroed in on the men in her life. One, two, three of them.
18: We're trying to find out who would have the motivation to do this.
12: To help find her killer, her anguished sisters would turn amateur detectives.
19: I couldn't even sleep. I needed an answer.
20: That was my sister, my baby sister.
12: The twist that stopped everyone cold, there had been another attack on another pregnant woman.
21: She was assaulted and her neck was cut.
12: Who was targeting moms to be?
18: In this life or the next, you're going to pay for what you've done wrong.
11: I couldn't believe what I was hearing. How does this happen?
12: I'm Lester Holt, and this is Dateline. Here's Josh Mankiewicz with One Moment.
22: In the mega sprawl of Los Angeles County, the city of Hawthorne occupies about 6 square miles. None of them especially glamorous. For decades, local pride centered on the Beach Boys. They grew up here and quickly left. Nowadays, it's tech giants like SpaceX, with headquarters at the local airport. But the heart and soul of Hawthorne was and is working families, strivers, who stay close and look out for each other. This is a story about one of those families. They faced ups and downs like everyone else, and always worked through them together. Until one moment, one morning, one bullet came to tear them apart. Growing up, sisters Crystal, Michelle, and Monica Taylor were always there for each other.
14: We had this tradition of having a family support group.
22: It was their mother, known as Momo, who set the tone.
14: I thought it was the most wonderful family there was. You know, my mom and I were best friends, and my little sister were best friends, and, you know, so I thought life was great.
23: I'm the oldest, Michelle's the middle, and Chrissy is the baby. And she was every bit the baby. She's my mom's baby.
22: Crystal Taylor was the youngest by 6 years. And both older sisters thought Momo loved Christy a little extra. Spoiled her too, say Michelle and Monica.
23: They talked every day, and she would just immediately start whining as soon as she talked to my mom. She could be like being a grown-up, and as soon as the phone rang, she went right back to 8-year-old all the time.
22: Tia, her niece, remembers Christy as both a homebody and a romantic dreamer.
16: She wasn't flashy. She wasn't someone who, like, shopped a lot. She was just a really down-to-earth, simple, just happy to be at home watching movies. She watched the same movies all the time over, and she loved love stories. Hope Floats, Ever After, Love Jones.
24: Those are all stories of women who find love in improbable ways and end up happy.
16: Right.
24: Is that what she wanted?
23: Yes.
16: I know she wanted love. I know that she wanted a fairy tale life. I know she always talked about it, but, you know, she was happy with the life that she had.
22: The life she had, working, being with family, and raising a son who was born the very day she turned 17.
23: I went in and she was singing It Never Rains in Southern California in labor, like shaking the baby. I was like, it never rains. And like, what is she doing?
22: Crystal called her little boy Javante, against the wishes of the boy's father.
23: He came in the room when we were in there and he was like, I want his name to be Junior. He just like, in labor, stop labor, no. And I said, she said, well, no, because I'm not marrying him, and if I get married to somebody else, I don't want to have two juniors. Like, no.
24: So she already made the decision that she was having the baby, but she was not going to be his wife.
23: And she was not going to be his wife. But that was Christy. She made a decision. There was no change in her mind.
22: Wrapped in the blanket of her big family, Crystal knew she and Javante would do just fine.
14: We're some baby whisperers in a sense. We love babies, strangers, babies, anybody, baby.
24: Anybody say that's too young to be having a baby?
14: No, we all had babies young.
16: We'd still said it. It would still be said, but it would also be followed by, you're still going to finish school. You know, the life isn't over. You made your bed harder, but you're going to lay in it.
14: Yeah.
16: And we're going to love this baby.
22: Those were rules set down by Momo.
16: Everyone finished school, started a career, and raised their children on their own successfully.
22: As Javante grew, Christy grew up.
23: Because she just really took care of her baby, went to work, and like brought her lunch because she was never spending any money. If she went to the movies with her son, no, he knew not to ask for snacks. She just wouldn't spend any money.
22: Money was for the important things like Javante's education.
16: She always talked about, you know, his prom or when he goes to college or what she wanted him to do with his life and you know, how she wanted him to be different. So she took her job as a mother really seriously.
22: By 2001, Michelle and Christy and their kids were living in separate apartments in the same apartment building in Hawthorne. Even Momo lived there until her health began to fail, and she moved to Texas where her sister-in-law, a nurse, could take care of her. But soon came word, Momo's in bad shape. Come quick. That day was easy to remember. It was September 11th, 2001. They couldn't fly. No one in the U.S. could. So they drove from Hawthorne to Texas. Christy wouldn't leave Momo's side the entire time they were there.
23: And Christy's like, I'm sorry, but I came here for just to see Mom. She wasn't leaving her room. Like, she was just focused on her.
14: If she can get next to my mom, she's going to be under a light glue.
24: And that worked. Your mom kind of rallied.
14: Oh, yeah.
22: After 2 weeks, the family drove back to Los Angeles, arriving in the middle of the night on September 23rd. 2 days later, this family learned a difficult truth. No matter how much you love and how much you care, sometimes you can't help your loved one when harm is headed their way.
1: 911.
13: Yes, I'd like to report a gunshot. There's a woman. She's shot. She's laying on the floor in the garage.
22: Soon after, a neighbor of Christie's called Tia with some brutal news.
16: They just said that she was shot. I remember saying, who would shoot Christy? Mm-hmm.
12: That question would haunt investigators for years. When we come back.
14: She screamed the most harrowing scream.
22: A family in anguish.
15: I broke down crying. I just cried myself to sleep that night.
12: And the first clues to the mystery.
18: Her purse was still intact. Her clothes appeared to be intact.
17: So what's going on here?
18: That was our question.
12: When Dateline continues.
13: Yes, I'd like to report a gunshot. There's a woman. She's shot. She's laying on the floor in the garage.
22: Minutes after a 911 call, the Hawthorne police arrived at Crystal Taylor's apartment building. Detective Robbie Williams wasn't far behind.
18: I was at my desk and received a call from our patrol units that they had a young lady who was unresponsive and appeared that she may have suffered a gunshot wound to the head.
22: Williams arrived and quickly sized up the scene.
18: There's officers already trying to revive her. She's laying down in the lobby area of her apartment complex that leads from the upper stairs, which are the apartment, into the garage area. And then we just start getting into the processing of a crime scene, making sure that we identify as many witnesses and if there is also other victims.
22: But the only obvious victim was Crystal. She'd been shot in the head. Paramedics took her to the hospital, and Detective Williams got straight to work finding witnesses.
18: Because this is early morning. There's kids walking to school. There's people preparing themselves for their day of work. So a lot of people were up. A lot of people reported hearing a gunshot.
22: A father making breakfast for his kids looked out the kitchen window when he heard the shot. He saw a man running. An 11-year-old girl on the sidewalk in front of the building also heard it and saw a man holding a shiny object. He jumped a fence and ran north.
24: Anybody actually see the shooting?
18: No,

0: that her clothes appeared to be intact.
1: You go into her apartment?
0: Yes.
1: Anything amiss in her apartment?
0: No, it didn't appear that there was a conflict. No sign of any type of physical confrontation.
1: So what's going on here?
0: And that was our question.
2: It was the first of many questions Detective Williams would have. Christie's family was gathering at the hospital. Later, they'd have questions too. But right now, they were all in shock.
3: I got there first. They were like, go in this room that was off to the side. Well, I had already been to the hospital a lot with my mom, so I knew that they took the family to a side room. So I told them, like, no, I don't want to go in there. I just want to go see about my sister. So then the doctor came out and he told me, he was like, well, she didn't make it. And I'm driving on the freeway, and all of a sudden, I just felt like she wasn't here.
2: The news that they'd lost their baby sister was unbearable. Crystal Taylor was just 27.
3: When I got in, Michelle was on the floor, and I'm just, like, looking at her. I tried to hug her.
2: Now they had to tell their ailing Momo her baby was gone.
3: When I had to call my mom to say, somebody killed Christy, and she just screamed the most harrowing, just screamed. And I just knew this is going to kill mom, too.
4: There's nothing worse than burying your kids. I mean,
3: no. But see, when you're already so sick.
5: So sick.
3: Like, I remember when I was talking to my mom, I was like, don't you leave me.
2: Telling Crystal's 10-year-old son was even harder.
3: And we kind of sat next to him like, Javonte, your mom died. And he crossed his arms like this.
5: And screamed.
3: And he just kind of leaned back.
5: My poor little mommy.
2: Your mom died. They didn't say how.
4: You all kind of shielded Javonte from what had happened.
3: Yes. We were older and couldn't grasp what had happened to her, so why give it to him?
4: So in one day, his whole world goes away.
3: Goes away.
4: No more mom, no more home, no more life as he knew it.
3: Yeah, nothing. And he taught himself to just be, like, not even talk about it. You don't even know Javonte's in a room. Like, he learned to just, I don't know, he just shut down.
2: Even now, Javonte seems almost numb when talking about the worst day of his life.
6: That night, I broke down crying. I just cried myself to sleep that night.
4: You remember that?
6: Yes.
4: You remember what she looked like?
6: Yes.
4: I heard you can't remember the sound of her voice.
6: Yeah, I cannot remember what she will sound like now.
4: Does that bother you?
6: A bit, yes.
2: This family tragedy would only get worse because Crystal Taylor wasn't the only one killed by that bullet.
7: Coming up, police drill down in the search for a suspect.
0: We tend to focus on relatives or relationship partners.
7: The men in Crystal's life, 1, 2, 3 of them.
0: We're trying to find out who would have the motivation to do this.
7: When Dateline continues.

0: As Crystal Taylor's family tried to figure out how to cope with her murder, Detective Robbie Williams tried to figure out who might have wanted her dead.
1: When we start recreating that person's life, you know, we're trying to find out who would have the motivation to do this. And oftentimes, you know, a civilian like she was, not involved in any criminal enterprise, we tend to focus on relatives or relationship partners.
0: The 11-year-old girl who'd seen the shooter running told cops that just before the shot rang out, she heard a man and a woman arguing. Was that a clue? Detective Williams learned Crystal had a boyfriend named Dino.
1: Just a hardworking guy, was in a relationship with Crystal on and off. And this is coming from the family and friends that knew about Dino.
0: And there was Kenneth Woods, father of Crystal's 10-year-old son, Javonte.
2: Javonte's father's got to be somebody you're going to look at.
1: Most definitely, we did. Trying to identify if there was an ongoing conflict.
0: Kenneth wasn't helping with Javonte, and there had been conflict over child support in the past. Crystal had obtained a court order requiring Kenneth to pay. So, two possible leads, and a third surfaced when Williams went to Crystal's office.
1: We get to her place of employment, and we talk to several young ladies that identified themselves as being her friend, and they're shocked that this has happened.
0: They told him the day before she was killed, Crystal received a phone call at work that seemed to upset her. And then they dropped a bombshell.
1: That A, she was pregnant, and B, the person that she was pregnant by did not want her to be pregnant any longer.
2: You couldn't tell Crystal Taylor was pregnant when you saw her lying on the ground?
1: I couldn't tell.
0: In fact, she was 5 months along. Her unborn son died when she did. Crystal had told friends the father of her child was a guy named Derek Smyer.
2: So you want to find out where Derek is?
1: Most definitely. We want to find out everything about him right now.
0: The detective learned Crystal and Derek had a quick fling. It only lasted a month or so. They'd met at Anderson Park, which is near both their jobs. By now, it was lunchtime. Derek wasn't in his office. So Williams drove to the park, bringing Crystal's work friends with him. And one of them immediately noticed something.
1: She points out a car that Derek drives.
0: His car was easy to spot. It had vanity plates that said, "My Whip," slang for a fancy car. Then Crystal's friend pointed out Derek, and detectives brought him in for a talk.
3: Go ahead and compose yourself. What is your last name, sir?
4: Smyer.
3: And your first name, sir?
4: Derek.
3: And you have a middle name, Derek?
4: Paul.
2: He freely answered your questions. He didn't ask for an attorney?
1: No, he never requested an attorney during our interview time with him.
3: When was the last time that you saw her at her apartment that you can recall?
4: Last time was not recently.
3: Okay.
4: I haven't seen her physically in about, a couple of months.
3: About 2 months?
4: Longer than that.
1: He kind of discounted it. As, yeah, we were on and off really quick.
2: Does Derek offer any theory of what he thinks might have happened to Crystal?
1: At some point in the interview, he talks about her being involved with other people.
3: Did she mention this to the boyfriend at all?
4: She mentioned that sometimes he would pop up at her apartment. Sometimes she would say, "And I wish this guy stopped calling me. You know, he's trying to get back with me." You know, at least that's the impression from what I got.
3: Right.
4: It might be true. Uh-huh. She might have been trying to make me
3: jealous or something.
4: I don't know. You know what I mean?
3: Some right.
4: People say things, they're not always the truth. You know what I mean?
2: Did he acknowledge that Crystal was pregnant with his child?
1: He acknowledged that she was pregnant, but came short of acknowledging that the child was his.
3: You're the father of her child, or she thinks you are? Well, anyway.
2: You had a basic description of someone that witnesses saw running from the scene.
1: Mm-hmm. Yes. African-American male. Wearing a dark-colored hoodie with a scarf around his head or a handkerchief around his head. Small build, wearing dark clothing with light facial hair.
2: That description resembled Derek Smyer?
1: It does.
0: Derek Smyer had no criminal record. He had a white-collar office job. And he came from a close-knit, loving family, said his sister Danielle.
5: I looked up to my brother growing up. As a young child, you know, he was my best friend. You know, when we reached high school, he was more of a protector for me. I was really quiet in school, but everyone knew who Derek Smyer was.
2: He had your back.
5: He had my back, and there is no doubt that if anything happened, he would be there to take care of me.
0: So when she heard police were interviewing her brother about a murder, she questioned him herself.
5: And I asked Derek, what is this? He said, I don't know. So what happened? He said, I don't know what happened.
2: So he didn't say that he knew anything about Crystal Taylor's death?
5: Nothing about Crystal Taylor's death.
2: It sounds to me like you were pretty fixated on Derek pretty early.
1: Well, he was one of our top three. Because remember, we're looking at the son's father. We're looking at her love interest on and off guy, Dino. And we're looking at now Derek.
2: How did Javonte's father react when you told him Crystal had been murdered?
1: His reaction was shock. He was shocked.
0: And her boyfriend Dino was devastated, police said. More important, both men had alibis. Witnesses put them nowhere near Crystal's apartment at the time of the murder. The same was true for Derek Smyer. His neighbors saw him at home at 7:30 that morning, meaning he couldn't have shot Crystal.
2: Doesn't sound like there's enough to hold anybody on at that point.
1: No.
0: But soon enough, there would be another person police would be looking at.
6: Coming up.
7: And I came around the corner, and it was a guy. He was sitting on the stairs, and he startled me a little bit. I kind of got this instinct that said, remember what he looked like.
6: Sisters turned investigators?
7: We've been watching cold case and, yeah, and Criminal Files, so we thought we were real detectives. He wasn't going to get away with killing our sister.
6: When Dateline continues.
0: Sometimes the things people have to deal with after a loved one is murdered only intensify the agony. There was the bloody mess left at the crime scene. Crystal's pastor and a family friend stepped in to clean it so the family wouldn't have to. The sisters were asked to donate Crystal's organs. That proved too difficult a question to answer quickly. And there was one more thing.
2: Somebody told you you had to name the baby?
7: She was already going to name him Jeremiah, so we just stuck with it.
0: Jeremiah Taylor wasn't supposed to be born for 20 more weeks. He never got a birth certificate, only a death certificate. Then the coroner released his body, along with his mother's, so their family could say goodbye.
8: It was an open casket. I remember I wanted to reach out and touch her, and I just kind of sat in the chair looking down on the floor, waiting for it to be over.
0: In the days after Christy died, everyone in the family spoke with police, hoping they could help in some way, anyway. Michelle had a story about the day before Christy died. As she left with the kids that morning, there was a man in the lobby of their building.
7: And I came around the corner, and it was a guy. He was sitting on the stairs, and when I came around, he startled me a little bit. So I stopped to ask him, what was he doing there? And then he told me he was waiting for someone.
0: Michelle had a bad feeling about him.
7: I kind of got this instinct that said, remember what he looked like. And then I froze on what he looked like and went on about my business.
0: And she warned Christy about the man.
7: I called her to tell her that it was a strange guy that was on the stairs. Just be careful when she came out.
0: So, was the man Michelle saw on Monday the same man witnesses saw on Tuesday, running from the scene after the murder?
9: What I'd like to do, Shavonna, is just know a little bit about...
0: Police brought in Shavonna Hall, the 11-year-old schoolgirl who saw the running man.
9: Did he have anything on his head? Yeah.
0: With her mom at her side, she worked with a forensic artist from the Los Angeles Sheriff's Department on a sketch of the suspect.
9: What can you tell me about his nose, his eyes, his mouth?
0: Michelle worked with the same artist.
2: Does the description of the guy Crystal's sister says was waiting on the staircase, does that match the description of the guy people say were running away after the shooting?
1: Almost identical.
0: Here's the sketch, drawn from both their descriptions.
2: Were you happy with the final sketch? It looked like the guy?
7: Oh, yeah. It looked like him.
0: But he didn't look like any of the men in Crystal Taylor's life. Not Derek. Not Dino. And not Javonte's father, Kenneth. cops would have to figure out who he was and where to find him. Monica and Michelle didn't want to wait for that.
10: We've been watching cold case and, yeah, and Criminal Files and all that, so we thought we were real detectives.
0: Too much TV can be a dangerous thing. Or maybe this was the dynamic of the Taylor family. The sisters who were going to together help Crystal raise her son were now helping solve her murder. So, sketch in hand, they canvassed the neighborhood.
11: You, not the police?
5: She became so obsessed. It worried me how obsessed she was with, and she would say, he's not going to get away with doing this to my baby sister.
0: Tia was afraid her mom and her aunt were putting their own lives in danger.
5: I threatened to tell the police, like, you guys are not supposed to be doing that. Like, you guys don't have weapons. What are you going to do? What are you looking for? And then what are you going to do if you find it?
0: But there's no arguing with success. Michelle and Monica's amateur detective work paid off. After showing the sketch around, they got a tip. The guy in the sketch was a gangbanger who went by the street name C. Styles. Now, the sisters wanted to find him.
11: If you're right, if this is the guy, he's a killer and a gangbanger. Mm-hmm. And you're just going to what? Walk up on him and say...
10: He wasn't going to get away with killing our sister.
12: I wanted to be able to tell the police where he was. Like, come, let's go get him.
0: They didn't find him. But they did tell Detective Williams, who ran the name through a gang database and discovered, unfortunately, there was more than one C. Styles.
1: There's a big C. Styles, there's a little C. Styles.
0: Eventually, Williams found a C. Styles who'd been on probation at the time of the murder.
1: Our first goal was to identify the connection between the C. Styles and Crystal Taylor. Any gang affiliation, any relatives? Was he a boyfriend, ex-boyfriend? The sisters say no. Her friends say no. There's no evidence to support that they even knew each other.
2: Although maybe they knew each other and she didn't tell anybody.
1: Exactly. And we have to also keep that as a card on the table. Okay, so how can we start proving this up? I start examining where their lines may have crossed. Crystal Taylor works in Carson. Oh, she goes to Anderson Park. Oh, there's information that C. Styles hangs out at Anderson Park. Okay.
0: They brought in C. Styles. Legal name, Skylar Moore.
2: You say to him, what do you have to do with the murder of Crystal Taylor? And he says,
1: I don't know her. I did not do this. But he's studying her photo.
0: And then C. Styles continued to talk.
1: He's coming up with an analysis of the person who would have done this. And he refers to the person as, this person had a lot of rage. This person has a lot of rage in them to do that.
2: As opposed to just saying, nope, I didn't do any murder. I don't know who this is.
1: Exactly.
2: I don't know what you're talking about.
1: Exactly.
0: That seemed rather strange. But so did this. There was no obvious reason for C. Styles to kill Crystal Taylor.
2: True that if you're worried about becoming a victim of gang violence, you're probably safest in the morning because these guys stay up very late and don't roll out of bed until late morning or noon.
1: Now, I'm not going to say that that's a fact, but it's more true than not.
2: If somebody is up and working at 7 or 7:30 in the morning, they...
1: Their paths just wouldn't cross. Not normally. Not a hardcore... Serious type of person like a C. Style.
0: So, was he the man in the parking garage? On that question, C. Styles wasn't terribly helpful. But then he did something surprising. After staring at Crystal's photo and floating theories about her killer, C. Styles suddenly confessed to a different murder of a rival gang member.
2: I don't do this for a living, but he wasn't even being charged with that, and you weren't even asking him about that.
1: I didn't even know there was a murder.
2: So why would he blurt that out?
1: You have to understand C. Styles' mentality. C. Styles' mentality is that there's nobility in killing the enemy. There is no nobility or honor in killing a lady who's pregnant.
2: Someone who's innocent.
1: Yes.
2: Not somebody in the life.
1: Right. Because it goes right in line with building your resume. So if your resume as a gangster is that I go out and I put in work for my gang, including killing, including robbery, Well, eventually you're going to have to prove that, okay, when the last time you killed somebody? When the last time you did a robbery? Well, this is his advertisement by taking claim for, yeah, I shot these guys. I shot this guy. I killed him. But I wouldn't do her. I wouldn't kill her.
0: Detective Williams was convinced C. Stiles was only copping to the other murder to distance himself from Crystal's. And then, all the witnesses in Crystal's murder picked him out of a lineup. 2 months after Crystal Taylor's death, Skylar Moore, a.k.a. C. Stiles, was charged with murdering her and her unborn baby, Jeremiah. Justice seemed close at hand. It was not.
13: Coming up...
12: I'm looking for this guy day and night.
10: Yeah, yeah.
13: And then you see him finally.
12: I'm obsessed with him.
13: And yeah. He's in court right in front of you.
14: Face to face with a confessed killer.
13: You weren't afraid to testify.
10: Oh, yes, I was.
7: I was praying and asking God to make us strong enough. But I was really scared.

0: When someone you love dies violently, there are so many emotions, anger, loss, even sometimes the fear that you'll be next.
1: I was afraid opening the door in the morning, like there's a blind spot when I first walk out. Like, I'm literally looking out like this every morning.
2: You all looking over your shoulders?
1: Looking over our shoulders, really bad. I was in almost a post-traumatic stress syndrome kind of thing, just nervous all the time.
0: With Skylar Moore, a.k.a. C. Stiles, charged in the murder, there was some sense of relief.
1: To know that this guy was off the street was some comfort, because he was the one that could show up and kill anybody.
0: Even so, the sisters were still afraid to face him at the preliminary hearing.
2: Tough to be in the courtroom and see him?
1: Oh, yeah. We were crying as soon as we walked through the door in court, but we thought, like, I don't know what I'm going to do when I see him, you know, the shooter. I'm looking for this guy day and night.
3: Yeah, yeah.
2: And then you see him finally.
1: I'm obsessed with him.
2: And he's in court right in front of you.
1: And then he's in court right in front of me, and I'm expecting to have this visceral reaction to him. And I felt like...
4: Like he had some remorse, because I remember we told the detective, he looked like he has some remorse.
0: The detective didn't buy it for a minute.
4: She was like, no, he's a straight-up killer. He don't have no remorse.
0: Whatever the Taylors saw, that hint of humanity in a cold-blooded killer, C. Stiles still scared them.
2: You weren't afraid to testify.
4: Oh, yes, I was.
2: But you went ahead and did it.
4: I went in and did it because I was praying and asking God to make us strong enough to be able to do it, whatever it is we needed to do. Oh, but I was really scared.
0: Michelle testified she saw C. Stiles at Crystal's building the day before the shooting. It was up to other witnesses to place him there the day Crystal was killed, and there were several who could. The man making his kids breakfast. A neighbor who saw a man who looked like C. Stiles around 1 that same morning watching the building. Another neighbor who actually knew C. Stiles and thought he saw him loitering in the area. Except... all those witnesses were afraid to testify in open court against a known gang member. All except one, the schoolgirl, who may not have known enough to be afraid.
2: Miss Hall, who was a child, essentially, when she saw someone running away from the scene of Crystal Taylor's murder, she was willing to continue testifying.
5: Yes, she was.
2: But her family was pretty worried, her mother in particular.
5: Yes, her mother was really, really concerned about that.
0: The DA had his own concerns. The testimony of a schoolgirl and the sister of the victim didn't seem enough to convict. And that's about all the evidence they had. Police never found any DNA, fingerprints, or forensic evidence that linked C. Stiles to the garage of Crystal Taylor's apartment. And while they found a .38 caliber bullet lodged in Crystal's brain, they never found the gun that fired it. Let alone link that gun to C. Stiles or anyone else. If C. Stiles went to trial and was acquitted, that would be the end of it. And so, rather than take that chance, the DA dropped the charges.
2: When the prosecutor said, we don't want to try this case now because we don't have the evidence right now and the witnesses are skittish. Mm-hmm. We want to wait. And you think that's going to be a couple of months, maybe a year.
4: Mm-hmm.
0: Instead, many months passed, and nothing happened. The nation grew obsessed with the murder of a 27-year-old pregnant woman. But it wasn't Crystal Taylor.
1: Lacey Peterson's case is showing on the news every night, and Chrissy's the same beautiful young lady pregnant, and there's no coverage. You're offended that everybody is going on with life, like the world kept going. Just one person's gone, and people go to work the next morning, the birds are still chirping, and it all offends you. It's just weird.
2: And you're thinking, when's our turn?
1: Yeah, then I'm like, when is our turn?
0: Momo died 6 months after her daughter, Crystal. Her family says the cause was as much heartbreak as heart disease. And all of that took a huge toll on the Taylors.
6: Everyone was hurting, so no one really wanted to be around what would bring up that sadness again. And that was us in being together. Mm-hmm. So we separated for a while.
2: And so what had been a big, happy, close family kind of splintered.
1: Yeah.
0: C. Stiles was convicted of the gang murder he had admitted to. His sentence, life in prison. And Crystal Taylor's murder remained officially unsolved. The sisters were sure C. Stiles had pulled the trigger. But they were sure of something else, too. C. Stiles had no reason to kill their sister. Someone put him up to it. And they thought they knew who that someone was.
3: Coming up.
6: He did this to Christy. He did this to all of us.
2: And he got away with it.
6: And he got away with it.
3: The chilling clue that Crystal had given her family.
2: You're all kind of beating yourself up for not listening to Christy's warning.
4: Exactly.
5: I whispered, that's the guy. That's the guy who had Crystal Taylor killed.

0: For the Taylor family, history had been split in two. There was before, when they had Crystal and life was good. And then there was after.
1: People kind of started treating us like, are y'all still talking about that?
2: Or this still your life? And they just kind of want you to move on.
1: They want you to move on. Everybody wanted us to move on.
2: And you say, well, I can't really move on.
1: Because you start feeling like, well, who life is this? Because you want me to go back to what life? This is my life. I don't have a life to go back to.
0: They couldn't move forward. They couldn't go back. But they kept going over the last days of Crystal's life, rewinding to that trip when they visited their ailing mother in Texas. They arrived back in Los Angeles in the middle of the night, Saturday into Sunday. Yet Crystal still woke up very early the next morning.
3: She insisted on going to church. We were all thinking to sleep in, but she got up and she prayed and then she cried. She was going through something, she just wasn't sharing it with us.
0: The next day was Monday, the morning Michelle saw a suspicious man on the stairs of the apartment building. She warned Crystal, who went a different way to the garage, which might have saved her life, for 24 hours. What they didn't learn until much later was that Crystal left work crying on that last day of her life. She didn't say anything to her family that night, but she did act differently.
3: She went around the room and she hugged everyone.
4: She never did that.
3: I think she just didn't want to worry anyone, and I think she kind of just hoped that everything would work out.
0: What was the matter with Crystal Taylor? They rewound their mental tape a little further, and there it was, a moment. It happened during their car trip back from Texas.
3: She was on her phone listening to something, and she put her phone down, and she said, if anything happens to me, it was Derek.
0: Derek Smyer, the father of her unborn child.
2: Did she go into any detail about what he'd said to her to make her say that?
3: No, she didn't. The conversation turned into, don't worry about him. Don't worry about him helping with the baby.
0: They thought that's all it was. Derek didn't want to help raise his child. Now they replayed that moment over and over.
1: We should have said, wait, what did he say to you? Yeah. But instead of that, we were like, we don't need him. Like, just hang up. Don't even talk to him. You know, that kind of just
4: exactly
1: showing her to kind of support, because we're so used to just picking up our burdens and going.
2: She brought it up that she was worried, but you didn't hear it, or it didn't sound bad enough. You're all kind of beating yourself up for not listening to Christy's warning.
1: Exactly.
2: Even though it sounds to me like you'd almost have to be a mind reader to know that she was really concerned.
1: Yeah.
0: The years started to pass, and this family thought a lot about Derek Smyer. Crystal had said if something happened to her, it was Derek. They believed he was the only one who had something to gain from her death. As they had done with C. Stiles, Michelle and Monica now tried to find Derek.
1: I didn't know Derek's name. I thought his name was Myers. And I was spelling Derek the wrong way and looking for him, like, just forever.
0: If they had managed to tail Derek, they would have found a guy who didn't seem to fit the profile of a killer. He was doing well, says his sister Danielle.
5: He had gotten his bachelor's degree in business. He had went on to start his own company. He was doing great. He was always happy. He was always in good spirits. He was driven.
0: He still had that silver Mustang convertible with the custom plates, My Whip. Although Monica and Michelle never spotted the car, Tia did.
3: I stopped at a light, and Derek pulled up next to me in a car, the top down, listening to music. I just felt like this was so unfair that it's a nice sunny day, and he's going on with life. It just, like, tripped me out. Like, this guy really just did this to my family. He did this to Christy. He did this to Momo. He did this to my mom and Michelle, to Javante, to all of us.
2: And he got away with it.
3: And he got away with it.
0: Even Detective Robbie Williams saw Derek one day at the airport.
6: My wife and I were on our way to a vacation. And I look up and I see Derek walk right past us.
0: Williams had never forgotten Crystal Taylor. He'd taken her case file with him as he moved up the promotional ladder from detective to lieutenant. He'd always shared the family's suspicions that Derek was somehow behind Crystal's murder. But he also knew he didn't have enough evidence to arrest him.
6: I whispered to my wife, that's the guy. That's the guy who had Crystal Taylor killed.
2: That's got to be like a knife in you. I mean, if that's what you think, if you think that's the guy who had Crystal Taylor killed, well, here he is. Out, free, breathing the same air you are, maybe going on vacation just like you are, having a great time. He got away with it.
0: Or so it seemed. Help was about to come from the last place anyone expected. On the day Crystal was murdered, when Detective Robbie Williams first saw Derek Smyer at Anderson Park, Derek wasn't alone.
6: There was a group of men sitting near a cement picnic area talking.
2: You hadn't even heard the name C. Stiles at that point.
6: We hadn't even heard of a C. Stiles.
0: But much later, after C. Stiles was arrested and Detective Williams got a good look at him, he thought the gangbanger looked familiar.
2: You think the first time you saw Derek Smyer, you think he was with C. Stiles at that point?
6: Yes, I think he was in the company of C. Stiles.
2: So if you're right, they were hanging out together just a couple hours after the murder?
6: Yes.
2: If only you'd known.
6: If I had only known.
0: And now, a decade later, there was no way to prove who the man in the park might have been.
2: And Crystal's dead, C. Stiles serving time for another murder, and nothing's happening to Derek.
6: Nothing was happening to Derek that I could see. But I'm a believer of karma. Either in this life or the next, you're going to pay for what you've done wrong.
2: I'm guessing you were preferring that it was this life.
6: Yes.
0: Maybe it was karma. Maybe it was luck. Maybe it was good police work. But whatever it was, on June 15th, 2011, L.A. Sheriff's Detectives Richard Lopez and his partner Beth Smith found themselves at a Northern California prison with a few hours to kill.
4: She mentioned that Skylar Moore's here, and I always wanted to talk to him about a 2001 murder that occurred in Hawthorne.
0: That would be Crystal Taylor's murder. Detective Smith had worked with Hawthorne PD on the case. She knew Derek Smyer would never spill, but would C. Stiles.
4: And I said, we got 3 hours till the plane ride, let's pull him.
7: Coming up.
8: We're looking for some help on some cases.
7: A conversation with the convict.
8: If you tell us something that you remember, truthfully remember, and we can corroborate it, we can get you moved out of California.
9: Like a weirdo.
7: Is C. Stiles about to come clean? When Dateline continues.
0: The cold steel of a .38 can fire a bullet at 1,000 feet per second. The speed of justice is not nearly as fast. Crystal Taylor was killed September 25th, 2001. 10 years later, her unsolved murder was still an open case. Detectives believed Skylar Moore, a.k.a. C. Stiles, was the person who shot her. But they didn't have enough evidence to try him. And they thought the father of Crystal's unborn child, Derek Smyer, might have been involved as well. But there was nothing linking him to C. Stiles, except, possibly, the alleged trigger man himself. Now, L.A. Sheriff's Detectives Richard Lopez and Beth Smith were at a Northern California prison, sitting right across from C. Stiles.
10: Remember we had arrested you on that case where that woman was killed, the pregnant woman, in Hawthorne? Later, what that other murder came in?
9: I need a little more detail.
10: Do you remember when I arrested you? Usually people at least remember when I arrested them.
9: Nothing like that.
0: C. Stiles was saying even less than he did back in 2001. So Detective Lopez gave it a try. He'd questioned a lot of gang members, and he knew C. Stiles had enemies in prison.
8: At 20 years old, you're already tired of looking over your back, because that's why you're in the hole, because you can't go on the main yard, am I right? Okay, well, we're looking for some help on some cases. Now, one hand washes the other. If you tell us something that you remember, truthfully remember, and we can corroborate it, we can get you moved out of California.
9: Like a weirdo.
8: Arizona, Illinois, Tennessee.
0: Detective Lopez assured C. Stiles this wasn't your typical police interrogation.
8: We didn't read your Miranda rights, right? So anything you say cannot be used against you. And we're not trying to put a case on you, but we're just trying to get the truth.
0: Then Detective Lopez showed C. Stiles some photos of Crystal Taylor and Derek Smyer.
8: I got a sneaking suspicion you might recognize some of them faces. Okay, you're Skylar, from what we know, you know what's up, okay? It's a good act, though. It's survival. And, you know, and no one's supposed to talk to the police, I know that. You know, but everybody does, dude. You know that.
4: mean, they're told from when they're young kids, you know, snitches get stitches, and you don't talk to the police. So when they finally break that barrier and they come and they open the floodgates, they have a tendency to talk then. And all the things that bothered them when they were in the life begin to come out.
2: And that's what happened here.
4: Yes.
0: Bit by bit, C. Stiles started to talk. Turns out that was him in the park with Derek. He met Derek playing pickup basketball at the same park where Derek met Crystal. And that was the connection investigators had long looked for between C. Stiles and Derek Smyer. And C. Stiles said back in the summer of 2001, Derek began complaining about a problem named Crystal Taylor.
4: He described Derek as being desperate because of this pregnant girl. He said that Derek had called her gold digger, and that by getting rid of her, that takes care of the problem of having child support.
0: So he said he and Derek worked out a deal. C. Stiles would pull the trigger, and Derek Smyer would owe him a favor.
11: Did he promise you money or did he promise you dope? It was just a mixture. He basically promised me loyalty and whatnot. So that's why I say money wasn't really a factor, because it was only more beneficial down the line.
2: That's how this works? I always thought that when you wanted somebody killed, you had to pay money for that.
4: Everybody glamorizes it and thinks it's that way, but in Skyler's mind, this was easier for him to do. He could do this, and then, of course, Derek would be indebted to him.
0: And there would be no money trail linking the two men. C. Stiles said Derek told him where Crystal lived.
4: Skyler says he scouts the location. He's there waiting for the victim to come down the stairs. In fact, I believe he runs into his sister.
2: The day before.
4: The day before, right, exactly. And so on the day of it, he goes and waits, lies in wait for her, and she comes down to the car and he shoots her. And then he runs out of the garage area.
2: You're looking at a guy who's, by all accounts, kind of a hardened gangbanger, living that life. What's in it for him to confess to one more murder when he's already in there doing life without parole?
4: I can't speak to all of them, but I can speak to this one. He felt bad about this, and he wanted to make it right.
2: Killing a pregnant woman bothered him.
4: Yes.
2: Killing those other people did not.
4: Didn't seem to, no.
0: Police thought they finally had the story of who killed Crystal Taylor. But it was a story they couldn't tell in court. Not yet, anyway.
7: Coming up, that dynamic duo of sister detectives wasn't done yet.
2: Cagney and Lacey shift their focus to Derek.
12: We never thought he should get away with it.
7: When Dateline continues.
0: By 2011, for the Taylor family, Crystal's murder was an ugly scar that was never going to heal.
1: We'd almost stop being as obsessed with it.
2: But you still want an answer.
1: But we still want an answer.
0: Then the phone rang. Detectives shared the big news about their prison interview with C. Stiles.
1: And they said, well, the shooter confessed.
0: And told them it was Derek Smyer who put him up to it.
2: In his confession, Mr. Stiles said he saw another woman on the stairs and thought maybe that was Christy.
1: Mm-hmm.
2: That was you.
12: Mm-hmm. And he said he considered killing me. That was devastating.
2: You were that close to getting killed.
12: Mm-hmm. Yeah.
0: Detectives still had to figure out how to use C. Stiles' off-the-record confession to make an on-the-record case against Derek. In the meantime, sisters Michelle and Monica couldn't resist going back to prowling the streets, looking for clues.
2: Cagney and Lacey shift their focus to Derek.
12: We never thought he should get away with it.
1: When the police said, come in, we want to talk to you, we're going to reopen the case, I have a notebook now. I'm like, oh, Smyers. So I wrote it down. And then I go back and I found, like, businesses they had.
0: They also figured out where Derek lived.
2: You regularly driving by his house?
12: No, we were, you know, back on the job. Making sure since the case was reopened, they had enough evidence this time.
0: By then, Detective Lopez at the Sheriff's Homicide Bureau had pulled out the old files and read everything. Police reports, forensic reports, interview notes. And what he read lined up with what C. Stiles had told him.
4: The description of the place, the description of meeting the victim's sister the day prior, the way he ran out of the place, all those things were, you know, matched what he was telling us, and we were able to corroborate.
0: With all that information, Lopez decided to take a chance, arrest Derek, apply some pressure, and see if he would crack. So 9 years and 10 months after Crystal Taylor's murder, Derek Smyer once again sat in a police interview room.
4: He felt like he had to control everything that happened in the interview. He would answer a question, but before he answered it, he would give a preamble as to why his answer was this.
0: Lopez pushed him, told Derek that C. Stiles had confessed and implicated Derek. Derek denied everything. Lopez thought he was lying, but what he was not doing was cracking.
4: I said, you know, you're not a likable person. I don't know if anybody's going to believe you. And he just didn't seem to mind.
0: Of course, it's possible Derek wasn't worried because he wasn't guilty.
2: During those 10 years, from 2001 to 2011, what's Derek doing and how is he? Does he seem like a guy with a cloud over his head?
5: No. He seems like a man who's flourishing.
0: Derek's sister Danielle was shocked by the arrest. She says the way she and Derek grew up was a world away from people like C. Stiles and from crimes like murder.
5: We played, we were into sports. We had two extremely active parents that were a part of all of our sports leagues, that were taking us to summer camps.
0: She says Derek did go off track in high school. He was just 16 when his girlfriend Tracy got pregnant. It was news their parents were not happy to hear.
5: They were in shock, especially my dad. My dad is very traditional, you know, believes that children should be born in wedlock, as Derek and I were.
0: Derek's daughter, Sydney, was born in April of 1998, and instantly Derek Smyer had to be an adult.
5: He dropped out of high school so that he could get a full-time job, and even though he wasn't making much, he was still doing what he could to support that baby.
2: That changes your life.
5: That does change your life.
2: And that forestalls a lot of your options.
5: Absolutely, absolutely. But Derek, he was a hardworking guy.
0: In 2002, the year after Crystal died, Derek Smyer had another daughter with the same woman.
13: If I fall, all this footage is being deleted.
0: For the most part, he wasn't a full-time dad. But Danielle says he was in his children's lives, as was the whole Smyer family. Danielle insists this father of two wouldn't commission a murder over an unplanned pregnancy, if, in fact, he even was the father of Crystal's child.
2: Did Derek tell you that he was dating Crystal Taylor?
5: No. I never heard of Crystal Taylor before he was actually arrested in 2011.
2: Did Derek ever mention that he had gotten a girl pregnant and was concerned about that?
5: No, he didn't tell me that.
0: And she was adamant. There's no way her brother hung out with a gangbanger.
2: Skylar Moore, a.k.a. C. Stiles. Ever meet him?
5: No.
2: Ever hear Derek talk about him?
5: Never hear Derek talk about him.
2: Derek friends with any gang members?
5: My parents are extremely traditional. They weren't into gang violence or any of that nonsense. Derek would not bring gang members to the house or affiliate himself with gang members. Furthermore, no one's seen Derek ever, with any gang member.
0: Danielle said her brother had nothing to do with Crystal's murder and that C. Stiles was a liar.
5: He is known as a jailhouse snitch, and he is harassed and beaten up by people where he's currently housed at. The deal for him is that he gets relocated out of state to a place where nobody knows him.
0: She says the cops simply took the path of least resistance.
5: They had it out for Derek from the start.
2: Because?
5: Because he seemed like the probable person. My brother is not a perfect man, but him being pulled in, harassed by the police, his children being taken from him, it's not my brother's fault. My brother is an innocent man.
0: And maybe she was right. Just days after Derek was arrested, the DA said there was not enough evidence to prosecute him.
4: We had to let him go. And it was tough letting him go.
0: Derek Smyer was once again a free man.
4: I bet he thought he was clear. I bet you he thought he was done. He's never going to see us again.
0: If that's true, he was wrong.
7: Coming up, someone steps forward with a stunning new lead.
4: She was assaulted and her neck was cut.
7: Another attack on another pregnant woman.

0: Derek Smyre was out of jail. He insisted he was an innocent man, a father of two, who had no reason to commission a murder just because he got someone pregnant. But detectives were still investigating, and what they heard made them more convinced than ever that Derek had Crystal killed. They spoke with Tracy, the mother of Derek's children. Early on in the case, she had avoided the cops. Now she was eager to tell them what she said happened in 1998 when she was pregnant with Derek's first child.
1: She got lured to the back of her apartment on the promise to be taken to a doctor's appointment by Smyre, and she was assaulted and her neck was cut.
2: By some other person?
1: By some other person. Rushed to the hospital, and she told us that she was very leery because Derek had never asked to take her to the doctor before, and instead of picking her up in front, he asked her to come into the rear of the alley, where it's darker and doesn't have much access to public view.
0: There's the scar from the attack, and according to Tracy, it was just the beginning.
2: And that wasn't the last time she was assaulted while she was pregnant.
1: No, it wasn't.
0: Tracy told police that in 2002, when she was pregnant with their second child, she was attacked again.
1: She was knocked to the ground and the assailant tried to kick her in the stomach.
2: That person was never caught.
1: Right.
2: And whoever cut her throat in the previous incident was never caught.
1: That's correct.
0: Tracy now told the cops she believed Derek was behind both attacks. She also said in both cases he wanted her to have an abortion, but that she had refused.
2: After you're pregnant by one guy and you get lured to the back of your apartment building and then somebody tries to kill you, why you continue your relationship with that guy?
1: You have to understand Mr. Derek Smyre, and one thing he is he is a manipulator of women.
0: Cops saw a pattern, one that was reinforced by something else they learned.
1: As the investigation continued, we discovered that Derek had been to prison for a federal offense of scamming money from a bank.
0: It happened in 2004. Here's Derek in this fuzzy bank security photo, stealing money from other people's bank accounts. Turned out he had a girlfriend who worked at a credit union. He got account numbers from her and used them to move money into accounts he controlled.
2: What happened to the $80,000 that they scammed?
1: The investigators then didn't find it, and we tried to look for it too, and we never found it.
2: You heard about Derek serving federal time on that
3: Yes.
2: bank charge.
3: Yes. I wasn't surprised. I wasn't surprised at who he used as an accomplice.
2: His girlfriend?
3: Yes.
2: Why were you not surprised by that?
3: Because Derek possesses that type of selfish type of what can you do for me type of mentality.
2: Manipulative.
3: Manipulator, self-centered, and arrogant.
0: Maybe that's why Derek never shied away from talking with the cops, and why he never asked for a lawyer. Or maybe he just wasn't guilty.
4: Definitely he thought he was smarter than we were anyways. I mean, you know, what did we have?
0: When Derek was briefly arrested, detectives asked him who he was with at Anderson Park on the day Crystal was murdered. Remember, Detective Williams thought later it was probably C. Stiles, but cops had no way to prove it. And then, under questioning, Derek gave them one.
4: He said, he goes, I saw a woman in the back seat.
0: The back seat of Detective Williams' police car. The woman Derek saw was Jana Paletto, Crystal's friend from work, who'd accompanied Detective Williams. Derek said he saw her quite clearly.
4: The look on her face was she was totally distraught. That's what he said.
0: Which gave Detective Lopez an idea.
4: If he is that close to see that she's totally distraught, then she should have a pretty good look at who he was talking to.
0: At the time, no one had thought to show Jana Paletto a photo of C. Stiles. But now they did. And she said,
4: that's who Derek was talking to in the park.
0: That was the missing link. A witness who could connect C. Stiles to Derek Smyre. Then, one last piece. The DA wanted C. Stiles interviewed again.
5: How are you?
6: Fine, are you?
5: Good, good. I'm Jeanette Myers. I'm the DA.
0: This time they made sure what he said could be used in court.
5: You have the right to remain silent. Do you understand?
6: Yes.
0: C. Stiles told the same story with the same details. How he met Derek. And how Derek wanted help with Crystal Taylor.
5: Do you talk about when you're going to kill her?
7: I told her I was going to go away, but I told her ASAP, as soon as I get the opportunity.
0: Police once again arrested Derek Smyer for the murder of Crystal Taylor. And this time, they thought they had the goods. A jury, though, would have other ideas.
8: Coming up, a bombshell from the defense. Did someone else kill Crystal?
9: Witnesses testify to hearing an argument. She was confronting her killer.
2: That's when she was shot.
9: Absolutely.
8: Was this murder a hit at all?
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8: When Dateline continues.
0: It took police 10 years to arrest Derek Smyer for the murder of Crystal Taylor. It took another 5 years to bring him to trial. And Detective Robbie Williams knew the case wasn't airtight.
2: Juries like DNA.
3: DNA, blood trail, in this case, a money transfer, in this case, the lack of cell phone records attaching the two defendants together.
0: The only thing connecting Derek to the murder was the confession of the trigger man, Skylar Moore, a.k.a. C. Stiles. But there was no guarantee the jury would take the word of a gangbanger over the word of the clean-cut Derek Smyer. So it was with nervous anticipation that Crystal's family filed into the

0: attacks on Derek's other girlfriend, Tracy Williamson, were no coincidence.
1: He has a motive to do it because he doesn't want to have the kids. He doesn't want to pay child support.
0: The prosecution claimed that while Derek may have failed to stop Tracy from having her two children, he found the right man for the job of stopping Crystal, his basketball buddy, C. Stiles.
1: He's a gang member. He's a killer. And Mr. Smyer knew who to go to when he wanted Crystal Taylor taken care of.
2: Did you go right over there, have a seat?
0: Prosecutors showed the jury the admitted hitman's videotaped confession.
3: I just seen her come down from the front way stairs. It was still kind of dark. That's when I killed her.
2: How'd you do that? What'd you do?
3: Just shot her.
2: When you left the area, did you go back and tell Derek what you'd done?
3: After that, I seen him not immediately after that.
0: Then they called C. Stiles to testify. But instead of tying a bow on the case, he lobbed a grenade and blew it to pieces. C. Stiles told the jury everything he said on that tape was a lie.
4: People have false confessions all the time. It happens all the time.
0: Calvin Schneider was Derek Smyer's defense attorney. He said C. Stiles made up a story the cops wanted to hear. He was hoping to get better treatment in prison.
4: He came in and admitted that they made these offers to him and that's why he did it.
5: You think police kind of rushed to judgment here?
4: Absolutely. Because they had a hunch, they went with my client and they excluded others.
0: Schneider told the jury that without C. Stiles' confession, there was no evidence linking Derek to the murder.
6: They are alleging multiple conversations, planning, without any proof of where, when, how. There's no emails between Moore and Smyer. There's no text messages. There's no phone calls.
0: The defense portrayed Derek as a man who loved his children, not one who would try to have them murdered.
6: There's Mr. Smyer again in the hospital holding his baby. And I think it's important when you are looking at this case that you evaluate his expression on his face in these photos. Proud father or killer?
0: Not only was Derek Smyer innocent of Crystal's murder, said the defense, maybe C. Stiles was too. There was no physical evidence placing him in that parking garage. Maybe, they said, this wasn't a hit after all.
4: Several of the witnesses testify to hearing an argument, and then all of a sudden the argument ended, there was a pause and a gunshot. It is absolutely inconsistent with a hired hit.
0: If not a hit, then what happened? The defense had a theory. It involves this photo of Crystal's son, Javonte, found near her body.
6: It's obvious that Miss Taylor was holding that picture when she got shot.
0: Schneider wasn't allowed to directly spell out his theory for the jury. He did for us.
4: I think she was confronting her killer, saying, the only thing you're going to see is a photograph of your son until you pay child support.
5: And you think that's when she was shot?
4: Absolutely.
0: The defense suggested Javonte's father killed Crystal. Never mind that police had cleared him early on. Derek's lawyer told the jury his client was an innocent man.
6: But this tragedy, it will be compounded if you convict a person that is not involved.
4: And I'm asking for a not guilty verdict on all counts. Thank you very much.
0: Crystal's family was worried. They could only hope the jury believed C. Stiles' video confession and not his recantation of it. The wait for a verdict was agonizing.
7: That was painful.
0: One day passed, then two, 3 days in.
7: I'm nervous. I don't want to do this again. I can't do this again. It's not easy.
0: Then it was a week. Then 1 week turned into two.
7: I'm like, I'm just praying. I just keep praying no matter what I see or what I hear. I keep praying.
0: Every day the waiting was harder. That was true for Derek's family too.
8: I started getting nervous. I was there every day anxiously waiting so that we could hear that verdict, so we could hear that Derek was not guilty. I would see the jurors come out of there red in the face, almost like they're arguing back there.
5: Like they've been yelling.
8: We're
5: on the

0: record in Peavers Meyer defendant's press.
1: After 21 days, the jury reassembled in the courtroom.
0: The jury has not been able to reach a verdict.
1: They were stuck.
0: I do declare a mistrial.
2: This is breaking me. I hope by the time it's time to do it again, I'll pull it back together. But today, I don't want to do it again.
3: Coming up, trial number two. This time, new evidence and a new witness.
4: When people were around, he'd behave a certain way.
3: Derek's own daughter. What would she reveal?

0: It was like their own nightmarish Groundhog Day. Nearly 9 months after the mistrial, Crystal Taylor's family once again entered a courthouse, wondering if this time justice would finally be served.
1: You feeling any better about the beginning of the second trial than you were at the beginning of the first trial?
2: I did. I think because we kind of knew what to expect. We knew what they were going to say. We knew what we had.
1: And what you didn't have.
2: Right. And we'd hoped that, you know, whatever mistakes were made from the first trial, they'd learn from them and prepare for them and do better.
0: Two big differences this time around. First, Skylar Moore, a.k.a. C. Stiles, was on trial along with Derek, although each defendant had his own jury. And second, Derek's jury would not see C. Stiles' disputed videotape confession. It was ruled inadmissible. So prosecutors focused on Derek's motive. Here was a man, they told the jury, who'd do almost anything to avoid paying child support.
3: Crystal and her 5-month unborn son were killed with one gunshot. One gunshot to the back of her head.
0: That, said the prosecution, fit a pattern.
4: You do solemnly state that
0: they called Derek's old girlfriend, Tracy Williamson, who repeated her story that the first time she was pregnant with Derek's child, she was attacked by a man she didn't know.
5: He put a knife to my throat.
6: Did he cut you with the knife?
5: Yes.
0: And then, during her second pregnancy, a second attack.
5: Somebody came and socked me in the face. And I went on the side of the car, and somebody stomped me on my stomach and my face.
0: Then Derek's own daughter took the stand against him. She didn't testify in the first trial, but she told this jury that Derek seemed to hate being a father.
7: He would come during major occasions, birthdays and things like that. He was very ill-tempered. He didn't spend much time with me. When he did, it just seemed like it was kind of for show. You know, when people were around, he'd behave a certain way. And when those people left, he would go back to his ill-temperedness and his kind of monstrous ways.
0: To help explain how Derek had Crystal killed, prosecutors again called her sister Michelle, who'd been through the emotional ringer when she testified in the first trial.
4: Some state that the testimony you may give.
8: I was afraid of what it was going to do to me mentally the second time. I was afraid for myself.
0: Nevertheless, Michelle mustered the courage to take the stand and testify to seeing the alleged gunman C. Stiles in their apartment complex the day before her sister's murder.
6: What did you say to the defendant, Mr. Moore?
5: I told him that he startled me, and I asked him what was he doing there.
0: The jury also heard from Shavonna Hall, in middle school at the time, now an adult, who said she still remembers seeing C. Stiles fleeing the crime scene.
6: And what did you hear?
9: It was like a gunshot, like a big noise, basically.
6: What next occurred?
9: We seen somebody running past us.
0: Prosecutors then had to connect C. Stiles with Derek Smyer. For that, they relied on two eyewitnesses. Detective Williams told the jury he was pretty sure C. Stiles was with Derek at the park on the day Crystal Taylor was ambushed and murdered.
3: It wasn't until you actually saw him in person that you were able to remember that he resembled the person you saw at the park?
10: Objection leading.
11: Sorrow.
12: Yes.
0: As before, Crystal's friend and co-worker, Jana Paletto, left no doubt with her definitive testimony.
6: As you sit here today, did you see both of those individuals in the park?
13: Yes.
0: Jana also told the jurors that while Crystal was excited to have another son, she was afraid to tell Derek she was pregnant. So Jana told him for her via email.
6: After you sent the email, People's 51, to Derek Smyer, did you get a phone call?
13: Yes, I did.
0: It was Derek Smyer, Jana said, and he wasn't happy.
13: He just didn't want no kids. He didn't want her to have a baby.
6: Did he say anything to you about trying to do something with Crystal?
13: Yeah, he just said if I can get her to get rid of the baby, he said he'll do whatever he can, but he don't want to have a baby.
0: And Jana recalled that the day before Crystal was murdered, her first day back at work after the trip to Texas, Derek called again.
6: Could you hear anything with respect to the conversation she was having?
13: No, the only thing I heard is before she hung up the phone, she was like, whatever, because she was crying, and she was just like, whatever, and she got up from her desk.
6: When she got up from her desk, did you see where she went?
13: She went to the bathroom.
6: And when you followed her in the bathroom, what was she doing?
13: Crying.
0: Then Detective Beth Smith testified about two key pieces of evidence that the first jury never saw. First, a photo of Derek on his high school basketball team, proving he did play basketball. An important detail because police believe Derek met Skylar Moore on the basketball court. The second new piece of evidence was security footage from the night before Crystal's murder that placed Derek at a 7-Eleven near both Crystal Taylor's home and Skylar Moore's. It proved, they said, Derek had lied about his whereabouts back in 2001 when he told police he was miles from Crystal's Hawthorne home that night.
6: Did he ever tell you that he went to the 7-Eleven?
13: No.
0: As the evidence was mounting against him, Derek's defense went on offense, portraying the mother of his two children as a liar whose testimony couldn't be trusted.
11: Have you lied to your family members, like your aunt, Miss McMiller, your sister, Danielle, about things about Mr. Smyer?
5: Depends on what you're talking about. You got to be specific.
11: Have you ever lied to them?
5: Lied to them, period? People lie all the time. Have you lied?
12: Tracy Williamson was an admitted liar and untruthful, so you couldn't believe what she said.
0: And as for Crystal's friend Jana, who said she saw C. Stiles and Derek Smyer together, the defense says Derek was with a high school friend, and Derek's sister Danielle says the idea that Derek met a gangbanger on the basketball court is absurd.
1: But he grew up playing basketball and a bunch of other sports. Didn't he play basketball in high school?
14: He did play basketball in high school. He played basketball up until his junior year. I played basketball up until my sophomore year. Never touched a basketball since. Derek doesn't play basketball anymore.
0: In this court, everything was on the line. That's when Derek Smyer, who'd never shied away from explaining himself in the past, took the stand.
15: Coming up, Derek Smyer, a dutiful dad-to-be.
16: I was prepared to take care of my responsibility.

0: It is a calculated risk for a defendant to testify at a trial. Derek Smyre was willing to take it. Prosecutors had painted him as a child-hating, cold-blooded killer. Derek and his attorney were determined to show he was anything but.
1: Do you recall the birth of your daughter, Sydney?
2: Yes, I do.
1: What was the date?
2: I think it was today, actually. April 26th, 1998.
1: And you were there for the birth, correct?
2: Of course.
0: Derek told the jury he was a loving and devoted father to his two girls.
1: How would you describe your relationship?
2: While they were growing up, it was strong, in my opinion.
0: And he was adamant. He had nothing to do with the attacks on Tracy while she was pregnant.
1: Didn't you have her attacked because you wanted the kid killed? You wanted her to have an abortion?
2: No, I did not. In fact, at that time, I had already dropped out of school. I was working. I was buying bottles. I was very much invested in the well-being of my daughter.
0: Derek told the jury he was a good dad to his children with Tracy and planned to treat Crystal and their child the same way.
1: Weren't you angry that Miss Taylor was going to keep this child?
2: No, sir.
1: Wasn't this going to ruin your life?
2: No, sir.
1: Weren't you worried about having to pay child support for 18 years?
2: No, sir.
1: Why not?
2: Because I was prepared to take care of my responsibility.
0: He admitted he did call Crystal in the days leading up to her death. But Derek said it was just to check in on her, as any good soon-to-be father would.
2: I asked how she was feeling.
1: Why did you ask that?
2: I know that before she went to Texas, she was having morning sickness.
0: Derek made sure to let jurors know that he, like Crystal's family, marked time in relation to her death.
1: How long did you work at Bounty?
2: Until about 2 weeks after we lost Crystal.
0: Crystal's family heard that and seethed.
3: Yeah. It bothered me so much to hear him say that because he never called. Mm-hmm. He never cared. He doesn't care.
0: As for the prosecution theory that he hatched a plot on the basketball court with Skylar Moore, a.k.a. C. Stiles, to kill Crystal Taylor, impossible, said Derek, for two reasons. First,
1: did you ever play basketball at this park?
2: No, sir.
0: But more important,
1: prior to this case, have you ever seen Skylar Moore before in your life?
2: No, sir.
0: Derek also had an explanation for why he showed up on security video at a 7-Eleven near both Moore's and Crystal's homes. He said he stopped for cash after being at his aunt's house nearby.
2: My mother asked me to run an errand for her to take my aunt a cooking device. It was something round. It was either a crock pot or a pressure cooker.
0: Derek forcefully denied any involvement in Crystal's murder.
1: Did you have anything to do with the death of Crystal Taylor?
2: No, I did not, sir.
1: Did you have her killed?
2: No, I did not.
1: Did you have her shot in the head so that she couldn't give birth to your baby?
2: No, I did not.
1: Nothing further.
0: But Derek was not done on the stand. Now came the risky part. Cross-examination by a prosecutor determined to show the other side of Derek Smyre.
4: Why'd you ask her to get a paternity test?
2: Because I was being responsible, ma'am.
4: Oh, I see. Well, wouldn't responsible be putting on a condom, sir?
1: Irrelevant, Your Honor. Objection?
5: It's like you're not a substantial background.
0: The prosecutor forced Derek to admit he had tried to convince Crystal to terminate her pregnancy.
4: Did you tell her to get an abortion?
2: Not directly, ma'am, no.
4: So indirectly you told her to get an abortion?
2: Yes, ma'am.
4: Is that your statement?
2: Yes, ma'am.
0: And for all his talk about losing Crystal, the prosecutor pointed out he never once tried to console her family.
4: Did you send flowers to the family when she died?
2: No, ma'am.
4: Did you send the family a card, a sympathy card, when she was murdered?
2: No, ma'am.
0: All of it was an attempt to show the jury that the calm, soft-spoken Derek Smyre on the stand was a con.
2: Well,
0: the real Derek was an unrepentant criminal, amused by his failed attempt at bank fraud.
2: I didn't get my cut.
4: And you think that's funny, don't you?
2: No, I'm very embarrassed about it, which is why I paused. I was very hesitant to say that, but I wanted to tell the truth.
4: Yeah. Well, that smile on your face, I think, Mr. Smyre, would you agree, said it all?
0: As for Derek's story about going to his aunt's the night before the murder to deliver a crock pot, the prosecution let Derek and the jury know they thought it was a crock of something else.
4: You didn't tell Detective Smith about a trip to your aunt, did you?
2: No, ma'am.
0: Maybe he was confident. Maybe he was smug. And maybe he was a little too familiar with the rules of criminal law.
4: Mr. Smyre, you didn't want another child. If Crystal Taylor had had that baby, you would have had to support two kids in 2001. Right?
2: I'm sorry, I believe that's compound.
4: I don't know which one's the lawyer. What do I do?
6: And, you know, he tried to woo the jury over with, you know, like he just knew the law.
7: Yeah. He was so impressed with himself.
6: He was very impressed with himself.
8: Yeah. That arrogance almost drives you nuts.
0: Then, once again, Derek's fate was in the hands of the jury. Which Derek would they believe was the real one? This time, Crystal's family didn't have to wait nearly as long for a decision. Deliberations took barely more than a day.
6: They brought the jury in.
9: How's Derek look?
6: He looks cocky and arrogant, like he believes he's finna get a not guilty verdict. Mm-hmm.
10: We, the jury in the above entitled action, find the defendant, Derek Paul Smyer, guilty of the crime of murder.
6: I gotta run out of there because now I can't even hold an emotion. I wanted to scream by then, like, whoo. I was so happy. I was so happy. I was more happy than I ever been in my life.
0: Across the aisle, a different emotion.
11: They read that guilty verdict, and it's like time froze. I was in shock. How does this happen?
0: Outside the courtroom, a gesture from the opposing side caught Danielle off guard.
11: Michelle came up to me in that hallway. I didn't shed any tears because I was trying to contain my emotion. And she hugged me. And she said she was sorry. And I bursted in tears. I bursted in tears. Because that, to me, is a true example of humanity. Regardless of what we've gone through, and our families have both gone through a lot, lost a lot, continuing to grieve. But I appreciated the humanity that she showed.
0: Derek Smyer was sentenced to life without parole. C. Stiles was also convicted in Crystal's murder and received two life sentences, also without parole, to be served consecutively. Crystal's son, Javonte, has reconnected with his dad, but still hurts from the loss of his mom.
12: I'm always going to miss her. But, you know, I don't think she'd want me to linger to, like, just let it hold me back, everything that's happened.
9: She wouldn't want you to be miserable.
12: Yes.
9: Easier said than done, sometimes.
12: Yeah, that's true. But I had a lot of people to help me. Good family, good friends.
0: Crystal's family, once splintered, now feel they're coming together again. It's not the same, they say, as when Crystal was with them, but it's slowly getting better. And they have a plea for other potential Crystal Taylors out there.
13: Nothing can bring Chrissy back. This won't save her. This won't change anything for us. But somebody knows they're in a relationship like this. Tell somebody. If it could happen to Chrissy, it could happen to anybody.
0: If you're with somebody who makes you feel threatened, tell someone loudly and now. And if you hear someone else, speak up. Don't let a cry for help go by.
14: That's all for now. I'm Lester Holt. Thanks for joining us.
15: There's this pile of leaves, and it's where everything else is clear and flat. My heart is racing a million miles an hour. I was using my boots to move leaves, and that's when I screamed this blood-curdling scream.
14: Nikki Lyley, a corporate exec who made time for romance and her three daughters.
16: She was the best mom.
14: Then she disappeared. Dozens joined the search.
17: We need Nikki to come home.
14: Then they found her.
18: You can't, baby.
14: Launching a mystery that would divide this family.
16: I suspected him from the beginning.
14: One daughter thought her stepdad, Matt, did it. The other said, no way. And Matt, he had a theory all his own.
19: This is not the first time she's run away, okay?
14: Had Nikki taken off and found trouble,
18: So now you're thinking someone gave her date rape drug.
19: That's a possibility.
14: The trail would lead to this house of cameras.
19: There's a big server tower that would indicate a large amount of data being stored.
14: What they discovered, thousands of hours of tape.
20: Let me out of the train.
21: It's absolutely a torture to listen to.
14: That would reveal one shattering truth.
15: I got down on my knees and just started crying.
14: I'm Lester Holt, and this is Dateline. Here's Dennis Murphy with The House on Sydney's Cove.
22: There's never a good day to search for a missing woman. But this rainy, muggy Saturday in the heat of July made an unhappy task all but unbearable.
23: Take some flowers with you.
22: They decided, the friends and family, that they'd all wear red shirts. They got themselves organized in the parking lot of a Walmart in Lawrenceville, Georgia, about an hour outside of Atlanta, and then set out to find any trace of a petite corporate executive named Nikki Lyley.
24: We've been missing for a week now. She's got three kids that would love to see her home.
22: Amy Robinson told reporters that her 44-year-old sister, mother of three, was hardly the kind of person who'd just up and disappear without a word to anyone.
25: I'm just so worried about my sister. You know, we just have no idea where she is or what's happened to her.
22: As fate would have it, the question of where Nikki was would be answered soon enough. But even now, the question of what happened to Nikki remains unclear.
26: I'm sick of playing your games!
22: What is clear from the recording she left behind is that Nikki Lyley lived a troubled and tormented life.
26: This is what I live day in and day out, is keep my mouth shut, my head down, and do exactly what's expected of me.
18: Tell me about Nikki's personality.
25: She was very funny. You know, she and I used to laugh all the time. And she was very feisty. She would say what she meant. You know, she didn't mince a lot of words.
22: As sisters, Amy Robinson and Nikki Lyley were 10 years apart. But according to Amy, they were always close.
18: Boy, you two look alike in the old photos.
25: We do.
18: I was thinking maybe you're swapping out each other's clothes, but of course you're 10 years apart.
25: Well, that didn't stop it from happening. I wore a lot of her hand-me-downs.
22: By the mid-90s, Nikki had been married and divorced twice. And she and her young daughter, Alex, were sharing an apartment with Amy.
25: We had a good time with that, too. We just laughed putting up pictures in the apartment and stuff.
18: This sounds like a sitcom.
25: Yeah. Oh, yeah. At times, it definitely was.
22: Eventually, Nikki moved out, remarried, and had two more daughters with her third husband, Matt Lyley, a New Yorker she'd met online.
25: He made my sister laugh. And so, you know, we would all laugh.
22: After brief stays in Oklahoma and Mississippi, Nikki and Matt returned to Georgia and settled into this house on Sydney's Cove in Lawrenceville. Nikki, a well-regarded corporate money person, was the primary breadwinner. Matt, a computer guy, ran a small business out of the house.
25: He started going to like government surplus auctions and buying these big pallets of old used computer parts and then, you know, rebuilding them and selling them on eBay.
27: Buy this ring?
28: Buy this ring.
22: When it was Amy's turn to get married in 2003, her big sis was there, serving as matron of honor.
29: I just want to raise a toast to Amy, my best friend, my confidant, my sister, and to the love of her life who makes her head spin, to Amy and Dallin.
22: Then later that night, boogieing to What Else? We Are Family. As the years passed, the sisters remained close. In late June 2011, Amy organized a spa day out for Nikki and her three girls.
25: No boys allowed. Only, you know, we're going to go have a girls' day.
18: Where'd you go?
25: We went to go get our nails done.
18: Day of beauty at the spa, huh?
25: Mm-hmm. Yep, we got manicures and pedicures, and we went and had lunch.
22: Nikki had had her toenails painted pink that day. And though she'd sometimes had a difficult relationship with her teenage daughter, Alex says that day at the spa felt like a turning point, a fresh beginning.
18: Snapshots, everybody looks pretty happy.
28: Yeah.
18: Good girls' day out.
28: Yeah, it was fun. And I'm beyond grateful now that we've done it, so.
22: 2 weeks later, Nikki had apparently left home in the middle of the night without a word to anyone. When the family reported her missing 2 days later, the police advised them there was little they could do.
25: Their response was, we don't even know where to start looking.
18: She's not on the 11 o'clock news every night.
25: No. because frankly, you know, grown woman having left her house wasn't that interesting a story. Well, 100 people getting together all wearing red shirts, though, there's an interesting story. So they covered that.
18: So then the cameras were out.
25: Then the cameras came.
22: And this is what the cameras saw. Searchers, armed with maps, literally beating the bushes around Nikki Lyle's subdivision for clues as to what might have happened to her.
26: Well, keep your eyes open. If you see her, anything, definitely call 911 and let them know that you've seen her.
22: Every searcher had an assignment.
1: Oh, look, we got blue sky. It's going to smile on us.
22: Harriet Garrett, Nikki's mother, had the job of going door to door, leafleting the neighborhood with flyers picturing her daughter.
1: Think anybody's at home, but we'll find out.
22: Even though Southern hospitality may have been in short supply that day,
1: you know, get out of here before I call the cops.
22: Harriet pressed on.
1: Good morning, sir. My name is Harriet Garrett. My daughter's missing, and we're trying to get some news coverage.
22: Like so many of the volunteers that day, Allison Rockwell wasn't a relative. She was looking for Nikki, her co-worker.
2: I love Nikki. Nikki was great. She was just so great to work with. Very smart. Lots of energy. Positive. Wonderful. Just a wonderful person.
22: On the morning of the search, Allison recalls that she and another colleague from work, a man named Derek, were running late. And that would turn out to be an important twist of fate.
2: 40 minutes late, actually. Everyone else had started searching.
18: So were you given a grid or an area to look at?
2: Yes, we were given the front of the neighborhood, the very front of the neighborhood on the right.
22: It was one of the last unassigned sections of the organizer's search grid, a patch of woods near a busy road.
2: Derek and I went into the woods together. And I remember having to walk up and go over a large tree. And there's this pile of leaves, and it's in the middle of where everything else is clear and flat. And my heart is racing a million miles an hour. I go up to the pile of leaves. I was using my boots to move leaves at the bottom of the pile. As I was doing that, I said, Derek! And Derek came over, and he heard the panic in my voice, and he started helping me. And that's when we saw blonde hair. And I screamed, this blood-curdling scream.
18: And there was no question.
3: When we come back.
25: She said, oh my God, it's her. We found her. There's her hair.
18: How awful for you.
25: Yeah.
4: A body and a vital clue.
5: A telling factor was the bottoms of her feet were clean.
4: What did that mean? When Dateline continues.
22: At first, it was the unnatural way the leaves were clumped that attracted attention. Then, it was the hair.
25: And I hear a scream from the woods.
18: You hear a scream?
25: Yeah. And I tore off running into the woods. And then when I got into the woods, her coworker Allison was there. And she said, oh my God, it's her. We found her. There's her hair.
18: How awful for you.
25: Yeah.
22: Nikki Lyle's sister Amy and her friend Allison felt sure the body beneath the leaves had to be Nikki's.
25: It was terrible. I think everybody was a little bit shocked. So I just kind of went into crisis mode and I called 911.
22: Within minutes, police, ambulances, and news cameras were converging on the patch of woods where the body was found. Nikki's mother, Harriet Garrett, says she heard the news when a cop told her she'd have to stop leafleting the neighborhood.
1: Someone in the neighborhood had complained, and while he is talking to me, his radio goes off. It's a dispatch. Body has been found.
18: You hear it over the dispatch?
1: Yes, sir. Yes, sir.
18: Do you actually go to that place in that little bit of woods?
1: Yes. Well, I couldn't. By the time I got there, they already had the crime scene tape up, and I couldn't get any further.
6: Okay, we're going to move back. We're going to move back on down, guys.
1: They had it isolated by that time, but I got to it as close as I could.
6: Once we get everything set up.
22: Soon, Harriet had Nikki's oldest daughter, Alex, on the phone.
1: Do you know it's her? Well, I'm right here. The police won't let me come, honey.
6: Yep.
1: They won't let me through.
0: I'm right here where the police are. They won't let me through. Where are you?
28: I just remember fainting or something. But as soon as I came to, I took off running. And I ran all the way to where the crime scene tape was.
0: You can't, baby.
28: Of course, they wouldn't let me see her, and I'm grateful that they didn't now.
22: As Nikki's family struggled to process the news, Amy faced the microphones and once again became the family's voice.
25: The thing all we saw was her hair. But, you know, so we're just waiting for the police to do their job, and we'll find out more soon.
22: Inside the police tape, investigators carefully uncovered the body of a middle-aged female. She was nude, lying face down, and tellingly appeared to have a fresh pink pedicure. Given the decomposition, the heat, the rain, investigators figured the body had lain there for a while.
5: It had been out there several days.
22: Gwinnett County Police Detective Brad Everson was on the scene.
5: No clothing whatsoever.
3: Any obvious injuries to the body? Lacerations, blunt force trauma, gunshot, stab wound, anything you could see?
5: Nothing. And of course, at this point, there's no identifying documents around it. So there's nothing around where the body's at that would indicate what happened.
22: In the way of these things, dental records confirmed what everyone suspected. The body in the woods was indeed that of Nikki Lilley.
5: A telling factor was the bottoms of her feet were clean.
3: What does that tell you? Connect the dots for me.
5: Well, that tells you that she didn't walk out there and put herself in those woods. And she sure wasn't going to cover herself up.
22: Later, lab analysis of Nikki's blood revealed something else that was odd. There was a high level of the date rape drug GHB in her system.
3: So now you're thinking maybe sometime before this woman's death, almost immediately before, someone gave her date rape drug.
5: That's a possibility.
3: Emmy also finds semen.
5: Correct.
22: Had Nikki somehow been abducted, raped, and then dumped less than a mile from her home? The detective couldn't say. But in the days before her body was found, while this was still a missing persons case, Nikki's husband Matt had told Everson something intriguing on the phone. This wasn't the first time Nikki Lilley had walked out on him.
7: My wife has a long history of some kind of mental imbalances, okay? And I've been finding out the past 2 days, everything she's been telling me in therapy all these years has been a lie.
14: Coming up, the Nikki no one knew. Stories of unstable behavior.
7: This is not the first time she's run away, okay?
14: And even violence.
7: My father is a witness for her throwing a knife at my face.
14: When Dateline continues.

0: By the time searchers found Nikki Lilley's body, police detective Brad Everson already knew bits and pieces of her life story. He'd been working her case since she was reported missing a few days earlier.
1: I'd already talked to her dad, talked to her mom, talked to both her sisters, talked to her oldest daughter.
0: The picture that emerged was of a woman whose life had revolved around her work, her daughters, and her husband, Matt.
2: He would come sometimes and do lunch with Nikki.
3: Did she ever talk about her girls?
2: Yes. Yeah, she was very proud of all three girls. Yes.
3: Photos on the desk kind of thing?
2: Oh, absolutely.
0: Like most marriages, Nikki's had its ups and downs. Early July 2011, when Nikki disappeared, was one of the down times. Matt freely admitted that when he talked to the detective the day after he reported her missing.
4: This is not the first time she's run away. Okay, she's run away and she's been gone for 2 hours. She's been gone for 3 hours, 4 hours one time. She's gone to work with a bag of clothes and then come back after work, but she's never been gone overnight.
3: So he's telling you this is just the latest of a continuing episode that my wife has.
1: Correct.
5: Matthew, this is Detective Everson, Gwinnett County Police Department.
0: In this telephone call, which the detective recorded, Matt Lilley said his wife was mentally unbalanced.
4: She's not very happy with her life. She never felt accepted. Okay? We've been in and out of therapists. There's a fear of intimacy. She's got no problem with girls. But when it comes to a male, they are a threat. They are. All my life, guys have used me for sex.
3: He's just giving you a hose full of information.
1: I have a hard time getting wording edgewise.
4: She yells at me in front of the kids. She throws things in front of me in front of the kids. And all I'm doing is sitting there going, please stop, please stop. Do you remember what the doctor said? Is this the person you want to be?
0: Matt Lilley said he'd even considered getting a court order to protect him from his wife.
5: Now, has she ever been bound?
4: Yeah. I've got pictures of myself with bruises on me. My father is a witness for her throwing a knife at my face. I'm 250 pounds, 6'5". She's 98 pounds soaking wet. I'm being beaten up by my wife. Who's going to believe me?
3: He's telling you that she's bats.
1: That's what he's saying.
0: As for the night Nikki disappeared,
1: he stated the previous Friday that they had actually gone out to eat and then gone to a movie after she got home from work.
4: We had a great time. We came home. On the way home, I said to her, because I wanted sex. So I said to her, how about you put on an outfit? I think that might have set her off.
3: He wanted her to put on a little sexy costume of some kind, huh?
1: Correct.
4: Well, that fear of intimacy that I thought she was working on getting over was gone, but apparently that set her off because she picked a fight.
0: As Matt tells it, the fight continued at home and ramped up. Matt's father, who was visiting from New York, was just down the hall. When the argument touched on the way Nikki had supposedly been treating her father-in-law, Matt asked his dad to weigh in.
1: He called his father, Matthias, into the bedroom and basically asked Matthias to tell Nikki how he felt about being down there, and that Matthias came out with a line that he hadn't felt welcome, that kind of stuff, and that Nikki just reacted to that by basically saying he was lying.
0: Then Matt said his wife did something off the wall.
4: I mean, holy cow, she rips her shirt off with her hanging out, no bra, nothing, and says, maybe we should just throw her shirt on the floor, and then says, isn't that what family does?
3: You're kidding, she flashed her father-in-law?
1: Correct.
4: My wife has done some weird That's the weirdest she's ever been.
0: Matt said the dust finally settled in the wee hours of Saturday, July 9th. Nikki in the bedroom, he on his couch in the downstairs office.
4: I wake up about 6 o'clock to go to the bathroom. The light is on in the bedroom. I can see it upstairs. So I go upstairs to see what's going on. She's not there.
1: All her stuff was still there. Her car was still there. Her keys, her phone.
3: Her purse was still there.
1: Correct. He assumed she had left on foot, or he assumed she had somebody come and picked her up.
0: Matt told the cop it was then that he realized his home security system had been turned off.
4: I have a camera system in the house because I sell cameras with a DVR. She always shuts it off when she leaves, when she's pissed off, because she knows it pisses me off.
3: So that's the first you learn that this place is wired for sound and pictures.
1: Correct.
0: When Nikki Lilley's body was found days later near her home, learning the story told by those cameras became most urgent.
6: Coming up, a treasure trove of evidence
3: quantify it? What are we talking about?
6: Thousands of hours of material.
7: Just what will it reveal?
6: It's absolutely a torture to listen to.
7: When Dateline continues.
0: Within minutes of finding Nikki's body, police raced to the Lilly home about a mile away. What they observed right away was astounding. The home security system that Matt Lilly had casually mentioned to Detective Everson a few days earlier appeared more appropriate to Fort Knox than a house in the burbs.
1: And when you first see the house on the road, you can see all these huge, these big cameras on the eaves of the house, both sides.
0: There were 21 security cameras in all, with a tricked-out control room to monitor and record everything.
3: He sounds like a one-man NSA.
1: I think it was a very low-crime area. So it almost boggled the mind as to why he felt he needed quite so much surveillance coverage for the house.
0: Odd to be sure, an observation to tuck away for later. But the duty that day came first, notification. The officers telling Matt Lilly that his missing wife had just been found dead.
1: The uniform guys told me that he, at one point, seemed like he got sick.
0: Matt Lilly may well have been sick, of talking to the cops, because by now he'd lawyered up and wasn't answering any of their questions.
3: So you now have probable cause to get a search warrant.
1: Correct.
3: Do you think, man, maybe this is going to help us? Maybe these cameras saw and recorded something that tells the story of what's up with Nikki.
1: That was my hope. We're mainly going for anything in the house that has any sort of memory, but be it computers, be it, you know, he had a DVR hooked up to his surveillance system.
0: The detective knew it would take time to review and catalog all of that material. So since the police had found no sign of blood nor any signs of struggle in the house, the detective reviewed the evidence he did have, particularly Matt's claim that his wife was bonkers.
3: Are any of her family members corroborating this emotional instability issue that's raised by the husband?
1: None whatsoever.
3: This is not a woman off her meds?
1: No. They're completely shocked by this version of events that Matthew Lally's given me.
3: Are any of them suspicious of Matt, the husband?
1: Yes, they were all suspicious of Matt.
0: Nikki's daughter, Alex, had lived with her mother and Matt until she was 16, and there was plenty she'd had to say to the detective.
8: I wanted him to know what was going on in the house. I wanted him to know that I suspected him from the beginning, that my mom would have never left her girls, and I wanted him to know he would restrain her locker and bathrooms.
3: Why did he do that? The whole thing with the cameras?
8: He's just extremely controlling.
0: Still, despite the family's suspicion and the fact that the semen found on Nikki's body proved to be Matt's, the police didn't feel they had enough evidence to make an arrest.
3: There's no ankle bracelet on this man. You haven't taken his passport?
1: No.
3: Does anybody say, if you're going to be moving around, tell us where you're going to be? Is it that kind of relationship with the authorities at that point?
1: No, there's not really a relationship with us.
0: What about all that computer evidence, the video files from Matt's hard drives? They appeared to be useless. After months of reviewing more than 500,000 video clips, the best investigators could come up with was this. It's a clip of Nikki Lilly walking onto the front porch to have a smoke just after midnight on July 9th, 2011, the day she went missing. After that, nothing.
3: What happened after midnight in that house?
1: Exactly. That was the million-dollar question.
0: The video files from midnight until 6 in the morning that day were corrupted, according to the tech guy who examined them.
1: He could see footage, but what it was is it was very disjointed. Most of it was not time-stamped. Most of it was not date-stamped. So it was not in a manner that you could just go in and click play and just play through everything.
0: The bottom line? The police had zero, nada, zilch. And so with no compelling reason to stick around Lawrenceville, Matt Lilly moved back up north to Vermont to be closer to his family. That was in February of 2012, almost 7 months to the day after Nikki's body was found. Nikki's stepmother, Betty Chatham, says that move effectively ended all contact between Nikki's family and her two youngest daughters, Amanda 12 and Rebecca 9.
9: He was to provide us with telephone number. He was to set up a Skype account so that we could talk with the girls. Nothing. Packed up, moved.
0: 5 months later, in the summer of 2012, the investigative file passed to cold case detective Sergeant John Richter.
6: I was actually in the homicide unit as a corporal when her body was found.
3: Does that stay with you?
6: Yeah, I always say there's certain cases that stick with you, and this is one.
0: At first, Richter did what all cold case detectives do. He re-interviewed witnesses. When that went nowhere, Richter took another look at Matt Lilley's computer hard drives.
3: Do you think somewhere in there is the thing, that the nugget that's going to get you to the next step in this investigation?
6: I think at minimum we need to redo it just to see if technology had advanced. So I needed a new forensic guy to look at the video or whatever else he can find on the computer.
0: Turns out the techie Richter needed was just down the hall. Corporal Chris Ford had been an IT guy before joining the police force.
10: Richter just came down and said, hey, you mind taking a look at this? So I started looking for what we call low-hanging fruit, what's easily available. And that was where I really started digging through and finding all these audio files.
0: Nobody had listened to the audio files before because investigators were so focused on finding video from the night Nikki disappeared. And that's just what Ford did at first, too.
10: I basically looked at that video in raw format, which is basically computer language.
3: So something was recorded there?
10: Yes, they just wouldn't play.
0: Eventually, Ford determined the screwed-up files were no accident. Someone had deleted those files and then run a cleanup program to clear the database logs. Not once, but twice.
10: The only two times those cleanup jobs were run were the day that he reported her missing and the day her body was found.
6: I'll never forget the day he comes to my cube and he says, these videos were deleted. This isn't corrupted. And then he turns to leave and I think he just looks back and he says, oh, I got a bunch of audio files that are on there too, if you're interested.
3: A bunch of files, quantify it. What are we talking about in terms of like hours of material?
6: Thousands of hours of material that date back from 2008, up to 2011. In
0: the bedroom. The audio recordings are probably best described as cringeworthy scenes from A Very Bad Marriage.
11: That's not what I said and how I said it, and don't take my words out of context. When we got in that car...
12: Oh, your voice!
6: It's absolutely a torture to listen to because we have a woman who I know is now deceased, and I'm hearing how she's living for the years preceding her death and how she is just being beaten down psychologically and mentally.
0: It took the detective nearly a year and a half to listen to all of the recordings, and by then, he'd heard more than enough. When he learned that Matt Lilley would be returning to Georgia to testify in a civil suit concerning the payout from some life insurance policies Nikki had, Sergeant John Richter planned to be waiting.
13: Coming up.
14: She was hearing voices, and the voices in her head were telling her that people were talking bad about her.
13: Why they're furious with their mom's side of the family. When Dateline continues.

0: In March 2015, Matt Lilley returned to Georgia for the first time since he'd left the state 3 years earlier. It was money that brought him back, a court proceeding concerning a payout from his wife Nikki's life insurance policies.
1: I knew he was coming down. That made me uneasy. It made me feel really creeped out.
2: This is 3 years later.
1: Mm-hmm. But what we didn't know was that the whole federal courthouse was actually crawling with plainclothes Gwinnett County police.
2: They were taking him down that day.
1: They were. We had no idea.
0: Sergeant John Richter says the plainclothes cops waited all day for just the right moment to make their move.
3: Get him on the outside of the courthouse.
2: Who makes the caller? How's it go down?
3: Myself and Detective Washington were there. We put the handcuffs on him. It felt pretty good.
0: Nikki's family knew the feeling.
4: I raised my hands and said, "Praise God." That was my reaction.
0: In addition to facing a murder charge, Matt Lilley was eventually charged with sexual assault and multiple counts of eavesdropping. A few weeks after his arrest, Nikki Lilley's daughters, Amanda and Rebecca, posted an edited video on YouTube in support of their dad. In the video, the girls claimed that their mother hated her own family, and those same spiteful relatives were the primary reason their dad was in jail. For Nikki's family, that video was devastating. What they wondered had happened to those girls in the 4 years they'd been in Vermont.
1: As far as I can tell, he poisoned them against us. And I can only attribute that to, you know, them living in a house with a master manipulator.
0: The notion of Matt Lilley as a master manipulator would become a central theme when his murder trial began in January 2016.
5: Morning, ladies and gentlemen.
0: In her opening statement to the jury, Prosecutor Lisa Jones depicted Matt Lilley as a couch potato, sponging off his hardworking wife.
5: Nikki Lilley was the breadwinner. That family was in debt, up to $300,000 in debt.
0: Furthermore, Jones said, Matt Lilley tried to control his wife by turning their home into a virtual North Korea, with cameras and recording devices everywhere, lenses aimed at them as they sat on the couch and watched TV.
5: You will take a look into this marriage, ladies and gentlemen, in this case. You will hear the voices of Nikki Lilley and the defendant in this case arguing.
0: Nikki's murder, she claimed, was simply Matt Lilley's final act of control.
6: I think they got into an argument that he wanted to have sex, that he drugs her, that he has his way, that she's loud, she's not able to resist as much as it progresses.

0: We knew that he would record phone conversations that came into or out of the house.
1: Were you aware at any time whether there were ever GPS trackers or tracking devices on any types of the phones or the vehicles of the residents?
0: Yes, I knew that he had trackers on Nikki's phone, and when Alex was old enough to have a cell phone, that he tracked her phone as well.
2: Then the prosecution gave the court a fly-on-the-wall look inside the Lyle home by playing those promised recordings of the couple's fights.
3: Let the record show I am now locked in a room again. I don't want to be here. I don't want to have this conversation. I've asked out of it.
4: Let the record show that she's being an absolute wants her way no matter what.
2: It was hard to listen to. Bitter screaming matches frequently about sex.
3: I know that when we go 2 days without sex, you're going to automatically assume I am on strike mode no matter what else is happening. Don't touch me. Sit down if you want to sit down.
4: I'm reaching out to you.
3: I don't want to hold your hand right now.
2: In retrospect, for the prosecution, the recording seemed to have the ring of prophecy.
5: Our hands around my throat.
6: My hands were not on your throat.
5: I don't care what the you think, but it was my throat they were around.
6: Don't get it through your head. They were not around your throat. Stop telling that story like that.
5: Bull. You threatened to kill me.
2: The prosecutor said Nikki Lyle's best chance for leaving her marriage came 12 days before she disappeared. After yet another argument, Nikki had called 911.
7: Winning County 911.
8: Yes, my husband won't let me leave the house.
9: My wife is yelling and screaming and just woke up the children.
2: Officers dispatched to the Lyle home that day offered to help Nikki leave. But as this still photo shows, she wouldn't budge from the front porch.
10: She wanted him to go. He didn't want to go. He wanted her to go. She wasn't going to leave without the girls. So the argument, they were pretty much at an impasse.
2: 2 weeks later, Nikki Lyle was dead. In a house where practically everything was recorded, the prosecutor claimed it was no accident that the video covering the crucial hours when Nikki Lyle went missing was somehow corrupted.
1: The surveillance system was in fact recording during that time period. Is that correct?
11: That is correct, yes.
2: The prosecutor countered Matt's claim that Nikki had somehow turned off the security system by calling the police department's IT guy, Chris Ford, as her last witness.
1: So, Detective, in your expert opinion then, did an individual have to go in and purposefully corrupt and delete those files?
11: That's correct, yes. That's the only way I can explain why, out of all the dates and video that I can recover, that's the only date range I can't recover from.
2: Though no one knows exactly what was on that missing video, the prosecutor suggested that it was probably video of Matt Lyle carrying his wife's body out of the house.
1: But you heard her.
2: In closing, the prosecutor let Nikki Lyle have the last word.
1: You need to listen to what she says and what she lived.
12: Welcome to my world. You killed me a long time ago.
1: Welcome to my world. You killed me a long time ago. Find him guilty. Because that's exactly what he is.
13: Coming up, has the prosecution really proved anything?
14: I think their gut feeling was she's buried this close to the house. It's got to have been him.
15: It's what you call a circumstantial case.
14: Yes.
13: And then, Nikki and Matt's daughter says in her parents' marriage, Matt was the victim.
16: She took a heel and threw it, and I myself had to duck from it.
17: Was it being thrown at your death?
16: Yes.
13: When Dateline continues.

0: By early February 2016, the prosecution had rested its case against Matt Lyley. The husband was portrayed as an eavesdropping control freak who'd killed his wife during an argument. Lyley's defense attorney, Tom Clegg, insisted that Matt Lyley was in fact an innocent man, falsely accused by the state of Georgia.
1: They have a theory, and that theory is nothing more than a hunch. It is a guess. So if you were to ask yourself questions that might have been posed of you, if you were to have gone to journalism school, who, what, where, why, and how, you will find that during the course of this trial, the state of Georgia will fall woefully short in proving the allegations that they are making against this man.
2: I think their gut feeling was, come on, she's naked, she's buried this close to the house, she's obviously hidden, it's got to have been him.
3: It's what you call a circumstantial case.
2: Yes.
0: The defense attorney concedes he had some difficult circumstances to overcome in this case, beginning with the 6 hours of missing surveillance camera video from the night Nikki Lyley disappeared. Clegg insists his client did not erase those files as the prosecution claimed.
2: The video surveillance system was shut off at some point in the morning. Matt believes that Nikki shut it off. He is insistent that he did not shut it off, that the system was shut off by Nikki.
3: So whatever happened to her, the cameras didn't see it.
2: The cameras did not see it. That is absolutely correct.
0: As for those audio recordings of the couple's screaming arguments, Clegg pointed out that most were recorded in 2008 and 2009, 2 years before Nikki died. According to the defense attorney, Matt made the recordings with the encouragement of a marriage therapist that the couple had been seeing at the time.
2: He is talking and he is conciliatory, in my opinion. He is trying to calm things down, and it is impossible to calm Nikki down.
4: Please, don't do this. Please,
5: you,
4: Nikki. Please.
5: You do not want to do this with me right now. I mean it. You do not want to tangle with me right now at all.
4: What did I do?
0: According to Clegg, the prosecution cherry-picked scenes from the Lyley marriage, highlighting the bad and downplaying the good, bright spots like a 2010 trip Matt and Nikki took to Hawaii. They even renewed their marriage vows on that trip.
2: The tapes reflect both of them at their worst. Now, the flip side is when they're getting along well, when they are affectionate towards one another, when they renew their wedding vows in Hawaii, they don't tape that stuff.
3: It's always the darkest side of the moon with this
2: marriage. The darkest side, absolutely, yes.
0: As for the night Nikki disappeared, the defense tried to show that Nikki Lyley was once again acting unstable, behaving erratically. The defense attorney called Matt's father, Matthias, to verify his son's version of that last fight between Matt and Nikki, the one where she allegedly flashed him.
6: She tore off her top and says, come on, let's go, let's F like a family.
7: Were you expecting any sort of comment like that?
6: Never.
0: Once Nikki disappeared, Clegg says, Matt Lyley inquired about having his wife involuntarily committed and even hired a divorce attorney. A man who knows his wife is already dead, he says, wouldn't have done either of those things.
2: He did not really want to divorce her. He wanted to let her know, look, here are your options. You can go get help for yourself, or I'm going to go forward with a divorce.
0: The defense wrapped up its case by calling Matt and Nikki's two daughters, Rebecca, now 14, and Amanda, 17.
7: Did you ever see your dad hit your mom?
8: No.
7: Okay. Did you ever see any obvious injuries or bruises to your mom?
8: No, sir.
0: According to the girls, their mother was the one with the violent temper, not their dad.
9: And she took a heel and threw it, and I myself had to duck from it.
7: Was it being thrown at your dad?
9: Yes.
0: On the day Nikki made that 911 call, Amanda said her mother complained about hearing voices in her head.
8: She was pacing back and forth saying that she was tired of people talking bad about her behind her back. And my dad asked her who was talking about her, and she said that she was hearing voices, and like the voices in her head were telling her that people were talking bad about her.
0: Throughout, neither girl made eye contact with their mother's relatives, who hadn't seen them in 4 years. Whatever affection might once have existed seemed to be gone now.
8: we made our own decision. We don't like that side of the family, so we want to stay away. It's not him forcing us to stay away from them.
0: In closing, Tom Clegg argued that while the state may have proved Matt Lilley unlikable, it had not answered any of those basic journalism questions. Who, what, where, when, why, or how?
2: In closing, I said, you've heard all of this evidence. The state still cannot answer any of these particular questions. What does that tell you? That tells you they have fallen woefully short of proving Matt's guilt.
0: After 8 days of testimony, both sides of the family prepared for a long and anxious wait for a verdict. Turns out, they didn't have to pace long. After just 3 hours of deliberation, the jury announced it had reached a verdict.
10: I'm going to ask you at this time if you would stand and read the verdict out loud.
11: As to count one, we the jury find the defendant guilty of malice murder.
0: Though not a sound came from Nikki Lilley's family, their expression said it all.
1: Thank you, sir.
0: The judge asked Matt Lilley to rise and receive his sentence.
10: I am going to follow the state's recommendation as to count one, have you sentenced to life without the possibility of parole.
0: It was a bittersweet ending for Nikki's family. They'll likely never see Matt Lilley again, but as Nikki Lilley's youngest girls left the courthouse to go back north with their grandfather, it seemed just as likely that they would never see them again either.
12: They were my girls. I still love them to this day. I taught them how to read. Got them ready for school in the mornings.
13: You'd like to have a relationship with them?
12: I would love to have a relationship with them again. I don't know that that day will ever come, but I want them to know my door's always open. But I don't know if that day will ever come.
0: One murder, so many victims.
14: That's all for now. I'm Lester Holt. Thanks for joining us.
15: Everyone says that you and your sister were your mom's life.
16: Yeah, amazing person. Committed to family, committed to my sister and I, and then 5 years later, gone.
14: She was a gorgeous girl, a model who became a mom.
17: Said you guys made some good-looking kids.
18: Oh, they sure did.
14: On the eve of her son's 5th birthday, she vanished.
19: The whole time, we're all trying to talk without the kids hearing us about where is she, what happened.
14: When a woman disappears, we know police will have questions for the man in her life. In this case, that wouldn't be so simple. There was the estranged husband who admitted to an argument that once landed him in jail.
20: She came at me and I grabbed her by the arms and then she called the police.
14: Then there was the secret boyfriend who wasn't telling all he knew.
21: It was suspicious to police that he wasn't upfront about that from the beginning.
14: And there was a third man. The former colleague with a crush.
22: Cliff shared with friends that he had found the love of his life.
21: So you have 3 potential suspects.
23: Yeah, it's a tangle.
14: Could investigators unravel it?
22: We're asking ourselves, what does this mean?
14: Would her family ever find justice?
16: It's just 17 years of built up emotion, you know?
14: I'm Lester Holt, and this is Dateline. Here's Andrea Canning.
24: It's a celebration no mother would ever want to miss. A child's 5th birthday. But suddenly, she was gone. Out of his life.
16: There's nothing that anybody could really do to fix that or, you know, repair that missing part.
24: His mother, Sandy Johnson, was outgoing, energetic, and an awesome mom.
23: Those kids were everything to her.
24: So why wasn't she there to sing happy birthday to her son?
25: All they knew was that she just disappeared into thin air.
23: She should have seen you get married. She should have seen you go into the military and become a police officer one day.
16: It's the toughest thing I've ever to deal with.
24: It was heartbreaking and baffling.
22: It was a true mystery as to what happened to Sandy.
24: That true mystery, what happened to the vibrant young mom who vanished from a Seattle suburb, endured for years. Those who loved Sandy Johnson, those who longed for her return, waited almost 2 decades for answers and a slice of justice. The story starts in April 1996, April 26 to be precise, a Friday. In the Seattle area, the weather was doing what it does in this part of the world, clouding up and spritzing rain. That day, Sandy Johnson, a 28-year-old wife and mother, had a to-do list as long as her arm.
19: She was going to run and do all her errands that day to get ready for her son's birthday party the next day.
24: Vicki Fulkerson was a good friend of Sandy's. They bonded in the hospital after their sons, both premature, were born on the same day. Sandy was a little younger than Vicki, a tiny woman with a huge zest for life.
19: Oh, I loved being around Sandy, and just seemed like she really cared about people.
24: No one knew that better than Sandy's cousins, Gina Boone and Nancy Brown. They all grew up together.
3: Sandy is action, action, move, go, do, do, talkative, laugh, always. She's a mile a minute.
19: And beautiful.
3: Gorgeous.
4: Tiny little thing.
3: Tiny.
4: She wore like a double zero.
5: She modeled even?
3: She did some modeling, actually, yeah. I think I remember she did some kind of a bridal thing at one time.
24: That Friday, Sandy took the day off from her job at a car dealership to prepare for the party. Sandy's husband Greg says she was always a mom first.
20: Everything was about the kids, you know. So everything revolved around the kids.
15: How excited was she to be a mom?
20: I think she was really excited. I think that's what she wanted. Yeah, she liked it.
24: Sandy had a plan. The kids would spend the day with Vicki while she zipped around town. That morning, she left Vicki a message on her phone.
6: You can pick up Sean's birthday cake after 3 o'clock today, and then I'll be down right after that. They'll probably see you around 4. Okay, talk to you later. Bye-bye.
24: But 4 o'clock came and went, and no Sandy. Vicki's hands were full with her kids and Sandy's. At first, she wasn't too concerned.
19: Maybe around 4:30 or 5, I started calling her because I thought, you're not here yet, Sandy. And it just wasn't like her, and I was just feeling frustrated.
24: The hours went by, and still no Sandy. Vicki's frustration turned to anger. But then she started to worry. Around 7 that night, she began working the phones.
19: When we started calling Greg, and we started hospitals, the police. We were just on the phones. We were worried.
24: Vicki and her husband kept Sandy's kids at their home that night.
15: Did you sleep at all that night?
19: No, probably not much. I don't really remember. It's a fog. It's unreal. Where is she? What could have happened to her?
15: So the next morning,
19: we had to
15: still,
19: get up and get, no, still no Sandy. No Sandy. Had to get up and get ready to go to the birthday party. Just told Sean, it's okay, you know, your mom will be there.
24: Meanwhile, Greg Johnson was looking around his home. There was nothing to indicate that Sandy had left in a hurry and somehow forgot to tell anyone, as strange as that would be.
20: All her stuff was there. Called the police, called, you know, family. My sister, I think I probably called her father.
15: Were you in a full-on panic at this point, or are you still kind of like, okay, you know what, maybe she ended up going out with some friends, or...
20: No, I was pretty worried. Just the circumstances that were at the house, I knew there was trouble, or something not right.
24: The birthday party for Sean went ahead on Saturday. There was a cake and some presents, but no Sandy. The adults huddled and whispered.
19: The whole time, we're all trying to talk without the kids hearing us about where is she, what happened.
20: I think we made a second call to the police department in the afternoon.
15: Did you think, okay, we've got this party, Sandy will show up for the party?
20: That was our hope.
19: We all tried to proceed as normal. Greg was crying like crazy. Just, you know, he had glasses on, he was trying to hide it. But, you know, there were tears.
15: Do you remember anything about that day, your 5th birthday?
16: Unfortunately, I don't, you know.
24: But Sean Johnson knows that was the day his life changed forever, the day the awful questions started.
16: Why is my mom around? You know, why would this happen, you know?
24: They were the very questions the police would start asking, too, because that same night they were called to a Seattle supermarket. Store employees had noticed an abandoned vehicle in the parking lot. It was Sandy Johnson's car. Her keys were in it, so was her cell phone, but there was no sign of Sandy.
14: Detectives begin the search for Sandy, an investigation that would turn into an odyssey. When we return, that first break, finding Sandy's car, gives police hope. But a second clue will throw them for a loop.
22: We're asking ourselves, how does this come together? What does this mean?
14: When Dateline continues.
24: Hours after Sandy Johnson was reported missing, the police made a disturbing discovery. Sandy's car, a Ford Escort station wagon like this one, was found in the parking lot of a Seattle grocery store. The doors were unlocked, the keys were in the ignition, Sandy's cell phone was lying on the seat, but Sandy herself was nowhere to be found. Cousins Gina and Nancy.
2: When they found Sandy's car, did you go from thinking, okay, she's missing, maybe we'll find her, to there's a chance she's gone?
7: She's gone.
8: Oh, I figured if someone had her, that's it.
24: Captain Scott Strathy, since retired, was a detective for the King County Sheriff's Department back in 1996.
9: It must have been extremely alarming from the perspective of law enforcement when you find Sandy's car abandoned with the keys and her cell phone inside.
22: At least it gave us an area to focus upon. The vehicle was located in southwestern King County.
24: The cops noted an unusual detail. The driver's seat was pushed back. Sandy, who was tiny, drove with the seat in the forward position, as close to the steering wheel as possible. Then, just as they were processing the car, the cops got another break. Sandy's wallet was located lying in the parking lot of a hardware store. Oddly enough, it was miles from her car. They were puzzled.
22: We're asking ourselves, how does this come together? What does this mean?
9: And what does it tell you when you find a car and a wallet and no Sandy?
22: Well, Sandy clearly had been taken away from her vehicle in some manner. And at that point, we were very focused on why was this vehicle located here? Why was her wallet found across town?
24: To detectives, it all added up to foul play.
22: It was a very strange and compelling case. A mother of two small children essentially just dropped off the radar screen.
9: Was it baffling to the whole police department what happened to Sandy?
22: Yeah, her disappearance became a priority with the sheriff's office right away.
24: Sandy's friends and family put up flyers and joined search parties in the greater Seattle area. But there was one notable exception.
23: Were you participating in the search?
11: Not too much.
23: Why not?
11: You know, I just couldn't do that. I just pretty much stayed around the house with the kids and family.
23: Did anyone question that? Why isn't he out looking for her?
11: They never questioned me. Maybe amongst themselves, I don't know.
24: But detectives were already taking a good long look at Sandy Johnson's husband, digging for details about the state of the couple's marriage.
22: The first thing you're doing is looking at those people that are closest to the person that is missing. You have to. So it made perfect sense to focus on the husband early on.
9: It always seems like the spouse.
22: In this particular case, we really didn't know the dynamics of what had happened in their marriage. I mean, it's up to us to find out what are the details.
24: Detectives learned that Sandy met Greg at a hockey game in 1990. She pursued him, and he fell fast.
11: She had a lot of energy, a lot of spunk.
23: You seem like you might be a little more low-key.
11: I am.
23: Was she a good compliment to you, a good fit?
11: I think so, yeah.
24: In late 1990, Sandy got pregnant and the couple married. Sean was born in 1991. Daughter Katie followed. For the next few years, the couple's life was hectic but happy. But in early 1996, 4 months before Sandy disappeared, the marriage hit a rough patch. Greg moved out of the house. Friends told the police there were money pressures, among other things.
23: What went wrong with the relationship?
11: I think she said she couldn't talk to me or communicate with me, and you know, we'd seen a marriage counselor, and we were working on some stuff, and I think it was getting, you know, better.
23: You wanted to get back together.
11: Yeah, I wasn't against that at all.
24: But law enforcement developed a very different portrait of the marriage and the chances for reconciliation. Kristen Richardson and Carla Carlstrom prosecuted the case for King County.
18: They were talking about divorce. They had gotten to the point, and it was sort of assumed that they would be divorced. So
25: that was pretty recent before this had happened, within the month before that decision had been made.
24: And then investigators discovered something else that troubled them.
21: Law enforcement learned that they had argued only the day before she'd gone missing. There had been sort of a big argument witnessed by other people at her place of work. So that too focused some attention on her estranged husband.
25: The argument was over money, which was a frequent point of dispute for them. She had trouble. He had trouble sort of meeting their bills.
24: Investigators' questions were mounting. They had a couple with money problems, a troubled marriage, a husband who didn't search for his wife and fought with her the day before she disappeared. It was time to sit down with Greg Johnson.
23: How did they treat you in that first encounter, the police?
20: Yeah, they were like, you know, you did it, you know, accusing me of, you know, killing my wife. Told my sister that, you know, Greg is, you know, did it.
24: The usual suspect was starting to look like the right guy.
14: Coming up, Greg and Sandy's marriage. Turns out it was more trouble than most people knew.
8: She called me one time and just said, it's getting really bad. It's to a point and I'm just afraid.
14: And then a new development rocks the case.
9: Must have been a big red flag for police.
21: Yes, I think it was.

0: Sandy Johnson was missing. Police believe she'd been killed, and they were zeroing in on her estranged husband, Greg. His world had turned upside down.
1: Life changed fast. I mean, I can tell you stories. I come home from work, and there's 3 or 4 TV stations in front of your house ready to do the 5 o'clock news.
0: The more investigators talk to Sandy's family and friends about the couple's on-the-rocks marriage, the more suspicious they became of Greg. Sandy had confided in her cousin, Gina Boone, that living with Greg had gotten very difficult.
2: She called me one time and just said, it's getting to really bad. It's to a point, and I'm just afraid. And I tried to get more information out of her, but she just said, I can't talk about it. I said, you got to do what you got to do.
0: The evidence wasn't just anecdotal. A loud argument between the couple more than a year before Sandy went missing had ended with police responding and Greg spending a night in jail.
3: How bad did it get?
1: How I got in jail, you mean? Well, she came at me and I grabbed her by the arms and sat her down. I didn't hit her or nothing. And then she called the police. And because there was marks on her arms. Anytime there was a domestic dispute, cops are called, somebody goes to jail, so I'm the one who went to jail.
0: Investigators found the domestic violence incident troubling. And when they looked for a possible motive, they found one of the classics, money.
3: Were you able to collect a life insurance policy?
1: I did, yes.
3: How much was it?
1: It wasn't that much, but...
3: Do you have a number? Or?
1: I know what it was. I'm not going to say. But it was a substantial amount of money, yeah.
0: Investigators were more and more convinced they had their man. Polygraph they gave Greg just days after Sandy vanished was key.
1: They asked me if I would be willing to take a polygraph just to clear my name or whatever. I said, sure. I had nothing to hide. What I know was that the polygraph was inconclusive. So I guess at that point they thought it was me. They probably thought it was me before the polygraph.
3: The police actually say you failed the polygraph test.
1: Yeah. I'm sure they did.
3: So you're disputing that?
1: I am. It was inconclusive results on the polygraph.
0: Cops felt he failed it, and the results made them even more certain they were on the right track. Kristen Richardson and Carla Carlstrom were the King County prosecuting attorneys.
4: Greg had not done well on a polygraph test, so they asked if he would take another test. He called a lawyer. The lawyer said, you need to stop talking to the police right now, and so he did.
5: Must have been a big red flag for police.
6: Yes, I think it was. I think whenever someone flunks a polygraph test, police get very concerned and suspicious and often want to go at that person harder and find out why.
0: Greg may have lawyered up, but detectives used those polygraph results to turn up the pressure.
3: They told your sister you failed the polygraph test?
1: Yes.
3: Why?
1: I guess they just want to try to turn her against me.
0: Lots of people in town were turning in that direction. In those first dark weeks after Sandy went missing, her dear friend, Vicki Fulkerson, started to think Greg was somehow involved.
7: The police came to me and said certain things that would lead you to think that maybe he did it.
3: What did they tell you that made you start to suspect Greg?
7: Well, that
3: Greg?
7: He didn't pass the test.
3: The polygraph.
7: That there was people at the work party had heard them fighting just enough that it's like, could he have done it?
0: Cops were starting to think so, especially when they considered the domestic incident that put Greg in jail, that argument at the dealership the night before Sandy disappeared, and the possible money motive.
3: Given the history with Greg, was the family immediately looking to Greg as a possible suspect in this?
8: Yeah.
3: Were there some family members convinced Greg must have done this?
8: I think a few were pretty, you got to put the blame on someone, 100%.
3: How was Sandy's family looking at you?
1: There was a bunch that, thought that I was the person.
3: And you're telling everyone, I didn't do this.
1: Right.
3: And there are people who just are not believing you.
1: Yeah. And I get the fact that it's, 90% of the time it's the husband or the boyfriend. I get that, but it wasn't this time.
3: Did you feel in this case that you were target number one?
1: Oh, yeah. I was the only target.
0: But Greg Johnson was wrong about that. Clue by clue, investigators were uncovering secrets of Sandy's.
5: things her estranged husband didn't know that would provide them intriguing new suspects.
9: Coming up, detectives discover what Sandy's been hiding, a man named Jeff. Did he also have a secret?
6: That was suspicious to police that he wasn't upfront about that from the beginning.
9: And then, a former colleague of Sandy's, was he hiding something too?
10: Cliff looked to be doing everything he could to present himself as a caring and concerned friend. We found out that that was not the real Cliff Reed.
9: When Dateline continues.
5: The search for the person responsible for the disappearance of Sandy Johnson from a Seattle suburb was widening.
10: We had to look at everyone close to Sandy at that point in time.
5: Investigators discovered that the recently separated Sandy had a friend named Jeff Kane she kept secret from her estranged husband. She was supposed to meet Kane for lunch the day after she disappeared. Cops soon learned there had been more than lunch on the menu. After work on that Friday, Sandy had popped by Kane's house to touch up her tan.
10: She was there the night before she went missing. She had used the tanning bed, I believe, and they were going to contact each other by phone the following morning.
5: That revelation made Kane the last person known to have seen Sandy alive. Cops brought him in for questioning. According to prosecutors, he was alarmed after he learned Sandy was missing.
4: He was worried about that, and he tried to get a hold of her and couldn't get a hold of her, tried to find her, and so he finally went over to her house and left a note on the door because he was worried because she had just not shown up for lunch.
6: And was one of the last known people to have spoken to her on that Friday. And in fact, I think she had spoken to him more recently than she'd even spoken to her husband.
5: But when detectives re-interviewed Sandy's friend, they grew more suspicious. It turned out Kane hadn't been totally candid with them about the nature of his relationship with Sandy.
6: He initially held back that they had ever had a romantic or sexual relationship. That came out a little bit later, which also was a little bit suspicious to police that he wasn't upfront about that from the beginning.
5: Why did he hold back on that?
6: I don't know. Perhaps he was concerned about just in general, she was a married woman. He didn't want that to get out.
5: As they had with husband Greg, cops put Kane on a polygraph machine. He passed the test and offered an alibi. Cops told him he could go home, for now. When they further laid out their timeline of Sandy's last days, detectives discovered Jeff Kane wasn't the only man Sandy was supposed to meet. There was another guy, a former coworker named Cliff Reed, who had befriended Sandy. Sandy planned to stop by Reed's home to pick up a present for her son the day before his birthday party. Cliff Reed told cops she never turned up. Husband Greg knew Reed from when he had visited the house.
1: I think the first time I met him, he was going to fix my car for me. And then he stayed for dinner.
3: What'd you think of him?
1: You know, he seemed like a nice guy.
5: On the face of it, Greg's appraisal of Sandy's coworker seemed right. Detective Strathy says Sandy and Cliff Reed were drawn together by mutual need.
3: Did Sandy see Cliff as someone she could lean on for help, being a single mom at the time?
10: I think Sandy was going through a traumatic time in her life. She was separated from her husband, had some financial challenges, and Cliff Reed was someone at work that would listen to what she had to say, would offer support.
3: And he actually helped her financially, so he was there for her.
10: Cliff was there. He'd given a loan to Sandy of about $1,800 at some point prior to her disappearance.
5: Despite his apparent generosity, there was something about Cliff, the coworker, the cops weren't buying.
10: Cliff looked to be doing everything he could to present himself to Sandy as a normal and caring and concerned friend. We clearly found out as we looked closer into Cliff Reed that that was not the real Cliff Reed.
5: In fact, Reed had a troubling history with women.
4: Cliff didn't like women at all. Cliff was a misogynist. And Cliff had very bad names for women that he felt had done him wrong. And basically, from what we could tell, just had a sort of generalized hatred for the female person. Apart from being sort of self-centered and narcissistic, he constantly thought that women were doing him wrong.
5: But none of that was against the law. Cops had no reason to hold him. Weeks went by without an arrest, and all detectives had was a trio of suspects. As the investigation dragged on, Greg, now a single parent, was trying to get on with his life, working at Boeing and raising his two kids.
3: Did you think Sandy was dead in your heart? You accepted that?
11: Yeah.
3: How hard was that?
11: It was hard.
5: As months and then years passed, Sandy's friends and family struggled to keep her in the public's memory. Her good friend, Shauna Barker, took the lead.
12: We try to keep the story alive. Every year, the news media would come on the anniversary of her disappearance and try to talk to us and ask us. And, you know, I tried to talk and keep the story in the news media.
5: Just before Sean's 10th birthday, 5 years after his mother vanished, Greg moved the family to Las Vegas. He had had enough of the Seattle area and wanted a fresh start without a cloud of suspicion hanging over him. As Sean grew up there, Greg and his son talked a lot about Sandy.
3: Did you have a lot of questions?
13: Yeah, I mean, why is my mom around? You know, who did it? Like, why? You know, why would this happen?
5: And detectives back in Washington State had no answers for him. With no body, no new leads, and no new suspects, the investigation was dead in the water.
3: The case must have been growing colder by the day. I'm sure
10: you
3: must have felt that way.
10: Absolutely.
3: Did you at some point feel like we've kind of got to give up on this until something comes our way?
10: Yeah. On the other hand, we knew somewhere, someday, Sandy would be found. And the hope was that when that happened, there would be some type of evidence that would assist us in putting this case together.
5: They were about to get their wish.
9: Coming up, all the men in Sandy's life claim they didn't see her the day she disappeared. Which one of them is lying?
4: The neighbor saw her car, recognized her car, parked outside his house.
9: When

0: It's hard to let go of hope. Sean Johnson could barely remember his mother, yet he never stopped imagining her coming back into his life.
1: I just remember being there, thinking of she's gonna return sooner or later. You know, she has to, you know, walk through that door.
0: But it was not to be. One August day in 2004, a highway worker in rural Washington noticed something strange just off the road. It was a shallow grave. Investigators recovered skeletal remains. Dental records revealed it was Sandy.
1: I was in the seventh grade. I just remember coming home from school and asking my dad, why is there, reporters trying to talk to us or whatever? And my dad explained to us that they had found her remains.
0: Finally, Sandy's family had the cold comfort of a funeral. Greg brought his kids back to Washington for the service. It was a difficult day for everyone, especially Greg. There were some at that funeral who still wondered if he had a role in Sandy's death.
2: How were you received at Sandy's funeral? Were some people angry you were there?
3: I think there were some people that still didn't like me. Family members that didn't like me. The people that were behind me in the beginning, those are the ones that I stayed with, and hung out with. I don't have time for those people that were against me.
0: Among the mourners at Sandy's service that day were detectives from the Cold Case Squad. The discovery of her bones had jump-started their investigation, and cops were now taking a cold, hard look at everything and everyone all over again. The coroner did an autopsy. Investigators hoped they'd find something that would point them in the direction of Sandy's killer, or at least tell them how she died, but no luck.
4: There was so much decomposition and so little left that there was absolutely no way to tell what killed her. We could not say why Sandy Johnson died, and that's because she was so well hidden for so long.
0: Where Sandy's remains were recovered added another piece to the investigative puzzle. It fit the MO of the notorious Green River Killer, Gary Ridgway. He murdered scores of women in Washington and disposed of some of them in the area where Sandy's bones were found.
5: I do.
0: Ridgway's victims were almost all believed to be prostitutes. Now, King County cops had to make sure there wasn't something they'd missed earlier about Sandy.
2: Was it ever posed to her family? Did she ever engage in prostitution? A hard question, but
4: I believe that a detective asked her mom that, and it was not well received, as you can imagine. Sandy was not a prostitute, and that would be heart-ripping to hear a question like that, even though it had to be asked.
0: Police then ruled out the Green River Killer. Detectives circled back to the secret boyfriend, Jeff Kane. They came away convinced he had nothing to do with Sandy's death. Jeff Kane was cleared. As for husband Greg, who had done so many things that raised suspicion early on, ultimately, he had an alibi that checked out. He clocked in and out of his job at Boeing the day Sandy went missing. Colleagues had seen him there, and after work, he was with friends who vouched for him. Finally, Greg Johnson was off the list.
2: How well do you remember that moment where the police came to see you and said, you're not a suspect anymore?
3: I remember it very well. It was a relief. It was a good day for me. It really was.
0: That left Sandy's friend from work, Cliff Reed. Cold case detective Jim Allen, now retired, decided to see if he could find some physical evidence tying Cliff Reed to the death of Sandy Johnson. It turned out the passage of time in the case gave police new tools.
4: Forensics had changed over the years, so there was the potential of testing a lot of things that wouldn't have been able to be tested back then for DNA specifically.
0: They went back to where Cliff Reed had lived in 1996, all these years later, and tore the place apart. They found what looked to them like a blood stain under the carpet. Could it be something?
6: We took all the carpet from his room.
0: They still had Sandy's teal green Ford wagon. They ripped that apart, too.
6: We researched her car and collected some more evidence and had that tested to see if we could find anything.
0: This sort of analysis churned slowly. In 2006, cold case detectives began working with prosecutors Kristen Richardson and Carla Carlstrom. Investigators dug deeper into Cliff Reed's story.
4: They were learning more and more and more about Cliff's lies and sort of his relationship with Sandy and some specifics about that day that didn't add up.
0: For instance, Sandy had taken that Friday, April 26th off work to get ready for Sean's birthday. Among her errands, she told friends she was picking up a birthday present for Sean from Cliff Reed.
5: Cliff Reed never acknowledged that Sandy was to come to his house that day or had ever come to his house that day.
4: He said he'd last seen her 2 weeks before.
0: What's more, Cliff Reed's neighbor told police Sandy must have been there that day.
4: The neighbor saw her car, recognized her car, parked outside his house.
0: That was troubling to police. But more incriminating was this. That same neighbor said he saw Cliff Reed driving Sandy's car away from the apartment that day. And that grocery store lot where Sandy's car was found, it was within walking distance of Cliff's apartment, just over a mile away. And Cliff's neighbors remembered him walking home from the direction of the store the day she disappeared. Cliff told detectives he'd gone out for some air.
7: This was very much out of character in speaking with the people that know Cliff best. Cliff Reed was not the kind of person that would just willy-nilly go out for a walk.
0: And they were very suspicious of this fact. Cliff, who was notoriously messy, chose the day after Sandy's disappearance to clean his apartment top to bottom.
6: After she disappeared, he vacuumed the entire house. He rented a carpet cleaner, cleaned the house. He got rid of the vacuum bag.
0: It turns out that Cliff Reed had a bitter history with two ex-wives. And police had learned about allegations of a violent episode Cliff Reed had with an escort he'd hired 2 months before Sandy went missing.
7: Cliff Reed was on top of her, strangling her, threatening to shoot her, groping her underneath her clothing.
0: That case never went anywhere, but it raised red flags for the cops looking into Sandy Johnson's death.
7: At that point, we realized, my goodness, could this similar scenario have played out at Cliff's residence with Sandy Johnson being the victim?
0: And the motive? Police say they found one. Cliff Reed was obsessed with Sandy Johnson.
7: Cliff shared with friends that he had found the love of his life.
0: Reed's friends used words like enthralled, head over heels, to describe to detectives Reed's feelings about Sandy. He said he was going to marry Sandy and had even bought a bigger car to haul her kids around in. Trouble was, the feelings apparently weren't mutual.
5: She had expressed to at least one of her friends that her frustration was growing, that he wanted more than she wanted, and it was never going to be that.
0: It was just the day before she went missing that Sandy had told a coworker Reed had become a problem and he needed to understand that she was not interested. Police wondered whether Sandy had chosen that morning when she went to Cliff's house to get that gift to set him straight. And if so, had she paid for it with her life?
4: I think that Sandy was probably the first attractive female that had ever been nice to him. And that's what did her in. He created this fantasy world around her because she was nice to him.
5: And when she finally wised up and called it off and said nothing's going to happen, he killed her.
0: For police, the pieces seem to be falling into place in the investigation into Sandy Johnson's death, even as they waited for the forensic results to come back. Meanwhile, her friends and family kept faith. Eventually, there would be justice for Sandy.
8: Did you start to feel again that maybe this isn't going to happen?
9: I was hopeful. All I can say is I was hopeful.
10: Coming up, just as this case finally gets going, a major speed bump.
8: How frustrating was that?
4: Very.
10: And then, for this family that's been through so much, a heart-stopping moment.
1: All I feel is just this rush of just, you know, hot blood. It was tough.
10: When Dateline

0: Investigators had been building their case against Cliff Reed, and now it was decision time for prosecutors Kristen Richardson and Carla Carlstrom. In 2012, 16 years after Sandy Johnson vanished, police had plenty of circumstantial evidence, but years of forensic testing still could not link him to Sandy's death.
1: It came back zero. How frustrating was that? Very. It would have been nice to have some DNA. That would have been nice. But we had tried everything that we could.
0: The prosecutors faced a tough choice: charge Cliff Reed with murder and risk losing a potentially unwinnable case, or leave Sandy's case unresolved, which, as it turns out, had happened before. Back in the late 90s, Cliff Reed had been briefly charged with Sandy Johnson's murder, but prosecutors back then thought the case was just too thin to go forward.
1: The question always has to be, is there any chance the case is going to improve if we wait? And in this case, there was absolutely nothing left to be done. So no, it was not going to improve. It was now or never.
0: They chose now.
1: We try hard cases and we're successful at it.
0: After all, they did have Reed's lies. A neighbor who saw him driving her car, a witness who saw Reed cleaning his house the day after Sandy disappeared, and most importantly, his obsession with her. Cliff Reed was arrested in Montana. He was extradited to Washington State and charged with second-degree murder. Sean, who had last seen his mother when he was just five, was now grown up, a medic in the Army, when he heard the news from one of his mom's friends.
2: I got a call from her. It just blew me away, you know.
3: Must have just flared things up again for you, though, emotionally.
2: It's like reopening, like a cut, and then rubbing salt in it, you know.
4: Why the inconsistencies matter.
0: Going to trial was a roll of the dice for both sides. Prosecutors would have to win a difficult case with no forensic evidence.
1: The biggest problem we had is that Cliff managed to succeed in one crucial point, and that is that he hid Sandy's body. And we had no way to prove how she died.
0: Without that proof of how she died, it would be hard to say Cliff Reed had intended to kill Sandy. For the defendant, there was also a risk that a jury would find the prosecutor's circumstantial case convincing.
4: Cliff Reed and his attorney knew that he was facing a real chance of being convicted of murder in the second degree, which can carry up to 20 years.
0: So prosecutors put a plea bargain on the table, and the aging Reed made his choice.
5: Mr. Reed, how do you enter your plea today?
6: Guilty.
0: They made a deal. Cliff Reed pleaded guilty, not to murder, but to manslaughter.
1: The good thing about a plea is that it avoids not only the risk of losing at trial or a hung jury, but the appeal and everything that drags on forever. And this family had to deal with this loss three times. First, when Sandy disappeared. Second, when her remains were found. And third, when charges were filed. The case was stirred up all again.
7: Please rise. Court is now.
0: On April 11th, 2014, Sandy's family was in court to see Cliff Reed sentenced.
3: What was it like for you seeing him in that courtroom?
2: I mean, all I feel is just this rush of just, you know, hot blood, you know, it was tough. It was tough.
0: Cliff Reed got less than 4 years in prison, as mandated by Washington law.
3: How do you feel about that? The fact that he's doing time, but it's not a lot.
2: It's not a whole lot. The guy killed my mom, you know. Everybody knows it.
0: Cliff Reed's plea wasn't just any plea. It was an Elford plea, meaning he would not be required to admit to killing Sandy. In fact, when he had the chance to speak, Cliff Reed said something that outraged the family.
8: Sandy was a very good friend to me. She was one of the nicest people I've ever known. And I certainly did not kill Sandy.
3: Do you feel like Cliff Reed got away with murder?
9: Yes, absolutely. Absolutely.
0: But Sandy's family doesn't blame the prosecutors.
10: I think they took on a big undertaking. I mean, I'm thankful. I believe they did more than their job, those two.
1: The good news for Sandy is the world knows Cliff Reed killed her. She did not abandon her children. She did not go missing. He killed her and put her in the woods, and that is worth something to know that and say that.
0: While justice for Sandy may not look quite like what anyone

0: I think she would be proud of you and what you've accomplished.
1: I think she would.
2: That's all for now. I'm Lester Holt. Thanks for joining us.
3: Here is the person I love. He's dying.
4: Her husband, a decorated military officer, shot in the dark of night.
5: It was an execution.
4: Was this some sort of hit?
6: He was in special forces. There must have been something at work.
4: That's what police thought, too, until they learned about the secret life of this husband and wife.
5: They would meet couples on the internet.
4: Was there a forbidden affair?
7: They were probably meeting for sex about four times a week.
4: And did it lead to murder?
8: She is absolutely cold-blooded.
4: Soon, there'd be questions for a mother and daughter.
6: It was another shock.
2: I'm Lester Holt, and this is Dateline.
9: Here's Keith Morrison.
10: The wind in the northern prairie sweeps across a vast flatland, sings through sparse woodlots, howls a dirge around the grave markers at a military cemetery a few miles south of the Canadian border. The final resting spot for a few dozen veterans, many of whom died in combat. This is where he is resting now. Major David Shannon, who lost his life in 2002. His mother Shirley comes here to visit and remember, his sister Brenda too when she's in town. Oh, how they worried that war might put him here. Except, war didn't. No, there never was a thought back then about what could happen far from combat, what did happen. All those strange things down south in North Carolina. Fayetteville is an old town, steeped in Revolutionary and Civil War history, smack in the middle of the Bible Belt. But now, cargo planes buzz in and out of Pope Air Force Base. And off past the confines of the city sprawls the immense Fort Bragg, home base of the computer whiz, the Special Ops Major, David Shannon. His house was here, just a few blocks off base. The Major, his wife Joan, and their four children. It was July 2002, like a sauna that night, so hot and humid. And then a light rain, the cool down began. David and Joan watched a movie on TV, fell asleep, and then...
3: I don't remember hearing the first shot. I remember that something woke me up.
10: And then you heard a shot.
3: And I know that... whatever woke me up, I know my ears were already ringing. When I turn the light on and I see that he's shot, it, you know, shocks you. Never, ever forget that image. That is, you know, that's burned in my brain forever, no matter how much I try to. Here is the person I love. He's dying.
10: And by the time the police and the ambulance wailed up to the door, it was too late. David Shannon, just 40, was dead. All it took was a look, in fact, for lead detective Mike Murphy to see that what happened in Major Shannon's bedroom was highly intentional.
5: It was an execution. David Shannon was executed. The intruder came in while he was sleeping and placed a gun to his head and shot, and then placed it to the chest and then shot.
10: And Joan? Well, the shock of it didn't help, of course, or the fact that she was sound asleep when it happened, and by the time she calmed down enough to talk to police, she wasn't very helpful.
3: I did not clearly see the person who shot David. I'm not sure if I saw or just had a feeling of somebody just leaving the room. But I form it as a shadow.
11: But did you actually see a shadow, or did you just tell the police it was like a shadow?
3: There was just some movement, a shadow that had left.
5: She tried to follow the intruder down the hallway. She was worried about the safety of her children, so she returned back to her bedroom, and that's where she made the 911 call.
10: The children,

0: Joan and David's eldest daughter, Daisy, was out of town. But their two young boys, just 7 and 10, slept through it all, unaware of what happened. Down the hall was Shannon's 15-year-old daughter, Elizabeth, who told the cops she was also in bed. And spending the night with Elizabeth was her best friend, Vera Thompson, also just 15.
1: Both of their statements were similar. They were listening to music, watching TV, and they fell asleep.
0: Five people in the house, and not a one saw or heard any useful thing that might help determine who committed this horrible crime, or why. And there weren't many clues either, at least not in plain sight. But that wasn't necessarily because the killer covered his tracks.
1: The home was cluttered. It was filth, clothes all over the floor, dishes in the sink, food on the countertops.
2: And the crime scene itself, what did that look like?
1: Finding evidence is like finding, you know, a needle in a haystack. The house was in such disarray.
0: The cops picked their way carefully through the clutter, but found no fingerprints, footprints, or any usable DNA. Though on the floor near David's body, they found two live bullets for a 9mm semi-automatic handgun. Joan confirmed to detectives the major kept guns in the house, plenty of ammo too, but couldn't say where those two live rounds came from. She also tried to help the police make sense of the shadow images her waking eyes saw, but she just couldn't.
3: I know I wasn't 100% wide awake and aware of what was going on. There's a lot of blank spots in my memory.
0: So little to go on. Except there was one curious discovery in that bedroom, something quite unusual in a family home like this. The question was, what did it mean?
4: Coming up, solving a murder means finding a motive.
5: There must have been something with what he was doing at work. This must have been a hit.
4: Professional or personal?
1: The person who shot David Shannon might be familiar with Joan Shannon.
4: When Dateline continues.
0: Dawn in Fayetteville, North Carolina. It had been a long night at the home of Major David Shannon, now deceased. But the investigation was just beginning. The only thing that was perfectly clear was that somebody wanted this man dead, wanted it badly, shot him in the head and the chest while he slept. His wife, Joan, sleeping soundly, then startled awake beside him.
1: And she seen a shadow of a person, just described the subject as a male subject.
0: And just like that, in a split second, the kids lost a father, and their life together over their 11-year marriage was over.
3: David and I had a good marriage. If he were alive, he would say, we had a good marriage. I do miss him. I miss what we had. There's not anybody that would ever be able to replace him.
0: Murder is rarely strictly a local event. Its waves are felt all over, and news of this one skipped up country and crossed the windy prairie to a place called Langdon, North Dakota. That's where the major was from. This is where he grew up, where he became an unusual young man.
5: He was quiet. He wasn't one that was dating. He didn't have a lot of friends.
0: Brenda Strong is David's older sister.
5: He wasn't into sports. He just was introspective.
0: But his mother, Shirley, says David always knew exactly what he wanted to do.
6: I am going to be an army man, is what he said.
7: How old was he when he first started saying that?
6: Maybe about 6, 7 years old.
0: By 19, David had enlisted. He was eventually stationed in upstate New York, and that's where he met Joan.
3: He was funny. He had a sense of humor, and he was extremely shy.
7: David was different than the other guys. How?
3: Because he treated me a lot different. He treated me like I had value.
0: Which was something wonderful and new for Joan. Sexually abused at 12, abandoned by her parents, married to an abusive husband, had a baby with him at 18, another one born in short order, and soon single again, working in a topless club, hooking up with the wrong kind of men. And then she met her knight, her savior. She met David.
7: So before, the men had wanted you for sex, but that was it. This guy wanted you for you.
3: He was willing to protect without controlling. He treated me like an equal.
0: Less than a year later, Joan asked David to marry her.
3: I realized he was this really, really great guy, and I didn't want anybody else to have a chance to find that out.
0: So, in a small North Dakota church, Joan Taft became Mrs. David Shannon.
5: I thought he found somebody that was good for him. He was obviously happy.
8: And she, what was your impression of her?
5: She just seemed very nice, very sweet, very attentive to him, very much in love.
6: They complimented each other is what they did.
8: You know, it sounds almost as if you're talking about Joan as if she was one of your children.
6: She was almost like a daughter to me, yes.
0: As for Joan's two young daughters, Daisy and Elizabeth, David wanted them to be part of his new family.
3: Because he loved me, he loved them.
0: And so he did. David Shannon became both a husband and a father.
5: They were all having a good time being a normal family, you know, everybody getting along or fighting as you do. He loved them, definitely.
0: Soon the Shannons became six with the birth of their two boys. And in 2000, David took the family south to Fayetteville when he was transferred to Fort Bragg.
3: David loved the military. He loved being a soldier. You talk about somebody having a first love or something that they love more than he loved that uniform.
0: And the military had been good to David. He was Major Shannon by now, well on his way to becoming a colonel. And that was the phone call the Shannon family was really looking forward to from Fort Bragg. Not the one they got that devastating morning in July 2002.
5: He said, David's been shot. He's been murdered. No, it couldn't be. He was in special forces. He must have been into something odd. You know, there must have been something with what he was doing at work that, you know, this must have been a hit.
6: We felt that something had gone wrong, that he found out something that he was not supposed to have known and that they had to get rid of him.
8: Because it was so execution style.
6: Mm-hmm.
8: Somebody came in there with the intent of killing him.
6: With the intent of killing.
0: But here was an odd thing. There just wasn't any sign of an intruder getting into the house. It was raining outside, remember? But nobody tracked any wet footprints inside.
1: What she was telling us didn't really match up at the time.
0: And something else that didn't seem to match? Stashed away in the bedroom were dozens and dozens of pornographic magazines and videos and a cache of sex toys. And when detectives asked what that was all about, Joan cheerfully gave them the completely unexpected and very surprising answer.
3: I told him that David and I were swingers.
0: And suddenly, the investigation turned on its heel and headed in a whole new direction.
1: They would meet couples on the internet, and her husband would prearrange it, and then they would engage in some type of sexual relation or intercourse with the couple itself.
8: Did that make your investigative mind click a little bit into some sort of...
1: The person who shot David Shannon might be familiar with Joan Shannon, and maybe the swinger lifestyle might have had something to do with that.
0: Finally, a possible lead that the Shannon's unusual sex life created a motive for murder.
4: Coming up, an intriguing new lead.
9: David actually said, "You need to meet my wife, Joan."
4: Was there a fatal love triangle in this circle of swingers?

0: They seemed, from the outside at least, so ordinary. Exemplary, even. Respected military officer, good marriage, 4 attractive kids. But murder investigations have a way of shattering what seems to be. And now the Shannon family secrets were spilling out. Of course, you can have no idea what might exist behind the photo of family values. That's what detectives are for, after all. And the Shannons may have moved to the Bible Belt here to Fayetteville, North Carolina. Lots of churches here. But there were also other activities that occurred at night that had nothing whatever to do with family values. Joan and David Shannon were swingers, enthusiastic members of clubs whose sole purpose is to organize various combinations of spouse swapping. In fact, as Joan told the police, she and David had been swinging for years, long before moving to North Carolina. But Fayetteville, after dark, to their happy surprise, offered plenty of fresh opportunities to continue their lifestyle, as it's called. David, who discovered that, said Joan.
1: We get here, he gets on the computer, and he finds the location of a club.
2: Right off the bat?
1: Sure did, yes.
0: Who knew? It was as if this conservative Bible Belt state somehow needed secret outlets for its more lurid desires.
1: He would go on the internet, and there were a lot of swinger sites. David would look for people on these swinger websites.
0: The swingers club David found was one of many in Fayetteville, and this particular one catered to both couples and singles.
3: And how did that affect your marriage?
1: I think it improved it because, you know, so many marriages fall apart because somebody cheats.
2: Yeah.
1: But it's not the sex, it's the betrayal, the lies. I don't associate sex and love together.
2: Right. In fact, you both liked it a lot.
1: We did.
0: The Shannons often met couples at hotels, but sometimes they even brought them home. Always trying to be discreet, of course, so their 4 children wouldn't find out. But when the kids found themselves hustled off to a friend's place for the weekend and returned to find their bedrooms rearranged, the elder daughters at least had a pretty good idea something was going on in their absence. But murder exposes secrets, as we say. And now Detective Murphy wanted to know if that swinging was somehow connected with what happened in their blood-spattered bedroom.
4: Maybe there was some sort of triangle involved here. Is that the idea?
5: Some type of love triangle. I started asking questions about, you know, the couples that they might have met, anybody that she was involved romantically with that maybe her husband didn't know about or did know about.
4: Did she offer anything?
5: She identified a guy by the name of Jeffrey Wilson.
0: Jeffrey Wilson? Turned out David actually met him first online. Jeffrey was also in the Army, based at Fort Bragg, like the Major. He went by the name Black Stuntman. Now, Prosecutor Billy West was monitoring the investigations.
6: And they were online chat friends, I think, chatting about the swinging lifestyle and that sort of thing. And David actually said, "You need to meet my wife, Joan," and invited him to a swinging party.
0: They all got together at a local hotel, just social that first time, no sex.
6: And there was a second swingers party that both of the Shannons and Jeffrey attended. And at that party, he, I think, as well as others, did have sex with Joan. But after this happened, Joan and Jeffrey started seeing one another.
0: That was okay, though, according to the rules the Shannons had established, as long as it was just sex and nobody got romantically entangled. And anyway, Wilson was married with kids, and there was no indication that his wife knew what he was up to on the side with Joan.
1: He started doing some one-on-one, is what they call it when the other person's not there. But David always knew when I was with Jeff. And the relationship with Jeff started, it was a sexual only. And
2: right.
1: In the process, it developed into a friendship.
0: Sometimes Joan even brought her new friend by the house, introduced him to her daughters.
6: Then, according to Jeffrey and according to Daisy Elizabeth, Joan fell in love with him, told Jeffrey she wanted to run off with him.
0: But this was no love affair, no matter what her curious daughters thought, said Joan. She was emphatic about that. Whether he knew it or not, she said, Jeffrey was nothing more than a friend with benefits.
3: But this never became a romance from your point.
1: No, no.
3: There wasn't really an emotional attachment.
1: There was no love there.
7: But now, of course, police needed to talk to Jeffrey Wilson. An affair was one thing. But now, Wilson found himself caught in the middle of a murder investigation of a high-ranking officer.
8: Coming up.
6: Jones says, I can't take this anymore. I want to be with you.
8: Might someone else have wanted David Shannon dead? Police are about to put more than one person under the microscope. When Dateline continues.
7: It was quite an eye-opener. That is, when Joan Shannon told detectives that she and her now dead husband, Major David Shannon, were regular and enthusiastic swingers. But when Joan told them she developed a special one-on-one thing with a married man named Jeffrey Wilson, now that was a real lead. Could it be the Major was the victim of a jealous lover? So Detective Murphy paid a call on Wilson, also a soldier here at Fort Bragg.
5: Jeffrey did confirm that he was involved in romantic relationship with Joan Shannon.
7: Where was he when this murder occurred?
5: He was actually working at the time of the homicide.
7: In fact, a little checking revealed it was a perfect, unassailable alibi. Jeffrey Wilson was innocent of murder, that is. But as for a 3-month affair with Joan, Wilson was very cooperative. He revealed every lurid detail.
6: Back in April, they were probably meeting for sex about 2 times a week. And in July, and of course the murder occurred on July 23rd, at least 4 times a week.
7: So now, Deputy DA Billy West began to flip that idea of a love triangle motive on its head. By the way Jeffrey Wilson was talking, it seemed to West the person who had reason to kill David was not Jeffrey, but Joan.
6: From Jeffrey's point of view, he describes how she was in love with him, that she was not in love with her husband, that she didn't want to be with her husband, but she financially could not afford to leave her husband.
7: Wilson said he kept telling her he was only in it for the sex, didn't want to run off with her. But if secret sex was all he wanted, Joan, he said, kept pushing for more.
6: And the situation actually continued to escalate. I think it was around July 18th, and again, that would have been 5 days before the murder. Jeffrey describes how he talks to Joan, and Joan says, I can't take this anymore. I want to be with you. Can't we just run off together?
7: David Shannon knew, of course, that Joan was seeing Jeffrey Wilson. After all, he invited Jeffrey to join them in the first place. But maybe he wasn't so happy about the cozy friendship Joan seemed to be developing. That broke the rules.
6: David told Joan that she could no longer see Jeffrey because he could see that Joan and Jeffrey had become romantically involved. And I believe it would have been Sunday she's actually having sex with Jeffrey Wilson. And actually, David is killed the early morning hours of Tuesday.
7: But if you ask Joan, and of course we did, Wilson just didn't understand. Didn't understand that the affair was actually winding down.
3: Well, why would he say you were in love with him then?
1: He's very self-centered and into himself and believes the whole world loves him. But I didn't, and we were actually pulling apart because it was coming to the end.
7: Really? Detectives added it up, and here's what they had. A story about some shadowy intruder that didn't seem to check out. The swinging, the affair, the story, true or not, that she wanted out of the marriage. Oh, and by the way, she stood to collect $700,000 in insurance money. The detective confronted Joan, and she, well, given her lifestyle, she said, she wasn't surprised at his attitude.
1: He's disgusted. He's automatically prejudiced against me and focuses on that. He's determined he's going to get me.
7: Back in North Dakota, David Shannon's family tried to keep up with all the shocking information, the murder, the revelations about swinging. And now Joan was telling them she had become a suspect, to which they replied, Joan? Not a chance.
9: We tried to play the scenario. Did Joan have a part in it? none of us can see that she could possibly have done that. It is just not in her nature to do that. She can't.
7: But Brenda did have somebody else in mind.
9: Now, Elizabeth, I could see it.
7: Elizabeth? The Shannon's 15-year-old daughter? Is it possible she was a cold-blooded killer who executed her very own stepfather? The man who adopted her, raised her, provided for her? Maybe, said David's sister Brenda. Daisy and Elizabeth were always troubled, said Brenda. And when Elizabeth hit her teens, watch out.
9: David and Joan did not have the tools needed to deal with what those two girls dished out. It was boys, drugs, and violence. If she got angry with somebody, she would destroy something of theirs.
7: That was hardly Elizabeth's view of things. She conceded she was no angel. She acted out all right, never denied that. But Elizabeth always claimed that it was the adults who made it ugly and hostile at home, where arguments, not affection, were the family routine. Joan admits now that she was overwhelmed by the task of parenting Elizabeth, realized, she said, she was manipulated easily and often by her daughter.
1: And I gave up. I hate to admit it, but yes, I did. I gave up on that child. I didn't know what to do.
7: So Joan turned the task of parenting Elizabeth over to Major David, the military man, who did what he could to keep military order.
9: He was definitely the tough one. He was the one that would decide the punishment, how long the grounding was going to be.
7: A war of wills. David would ground her. Elizabeth would escape. David responded with locks and alarms on her bedroom doors and windows. And she squirted out anyway. Nothing seemed to work.
9: What do you do if you can't keep your kids at home? You can't chain them.
10: Clear message to David. You cannot control me no matter what you do.
9: That's right.
7: In fact, just a couple of weeks before he was murdered, David called home to North Dakota to vent, ask his mother for advice about dealing with that girl.
11: I did ask him. I said, would she do something?
10: Do something? What did you mean? Would she do something?
11: Do something violent, yes. And he says, I don't think so.
10: But you asked the question for a reason.
11: I did ask him, yes, because I did not trust her.
8: Coming up, someone from inside the house that night steps forward.
5: She was extremely emotional, and she began to lay the facts on the table.
8: When Dateline continues.

0: Murder, that most abhorrent of crimes, is shocking enough. But within mere days of the late Major David Shannon's sudden passing, the shocks resumed as disturbing suspicions began to circulate and grow. And by the time they laid the Major in the ground, the question of who did this dreadful thing seemed to be heading toward an early answer. It was Elizabeth. David's family was convinced that rebellious Elizabeth was so full of hate, she actually shot and killed her own stepfather. An opinion supported by several anonymous calls to the Fayetteville PD.
1: We had Crime Stoppers tips coming in saying that Elizabeth Shannon was actually bragging about the homicide. Vera Thompson was telling people about the homicide that Elizabeth Shannon might be involved.
0: Vera Thompson, remember her? She was Elizabeth's best friend who was staying at the house the night of the murder. Police brought her in again for questioning, and this time they grilled her.
1: She was extremely emotional. She didn't want to tell on anybody. And at that point in time, she began to lay the facts on the table.
0: And oh, what facts they were. Vera was Elizabeth's buddy, her BFF. They talked about everything, went everywhere together.
1: And when she started bringing up facts, we were able to corroborate some of the information.
0: Vera provided plenty of supporting details. How, just days before the shooting, she went with Elizabeth to a field and test-fired the murder weapon. Cops later found matching shells there. And how Elizabeth dumped the gun that night with a guy from the neighborhood named D. Humphrey, who was waiting near the house. Humphrey was interviewed. He admitted it was true. Vera's story added up.
1: So everything was believable.
0: Then Vera, just 15 years old, naive, frightened, no attorney representing her, dropped her bombshell.
2: Vera eventually became aware of, through Elizabeth, that Joan and Elizabeth had had some discussions about killing David Shannon, that her mother had attempted to poison David Shannon, that Joan Shannon and Elizabeth Shannon had conspired to kill David Shannon, and it actually was Elizabeth that had shot him that night.
0: A conspiracy? Joan the brains and Elizabeth the brawn? Given the tumultuous relationship between mother and daughter, who would have imagined they could agree on anything, let alone murder? But, said Vera, that's the story Elizabeth told her. And it implicated both her best friend and Joan Shannon in a homicide.
2: The arrest warrants went out for both of them simultaneously. Joan Shannon was arrested actually before Elizabeth was arrested and before Elizabeth gave any statement in the case.
0: David Shannon's family was in Fayetteville for David's funeral. Were right there with Joan when the cops came, saw what they did. Joan had been practically paralyzed with grief, they said. And then, arrested?
3: They put cuffs on her. I imagine they read her rights right then, but I don't know. It was another shock.
0: Joan herself was unshakable in her insistence. She did not do it. She had no part, she swore, in any of it.
4: I might not be clear on that night. There's a lot I can't be clear on. But I know I didn't kill him. I know I didn't give Elizabeth the gun. I know I didn't try to poison him. And I know I didn't try to get anybody to kill him.
0: Though to the police, on the day of her arrest, she said nothing at all. On the advice of Paul Herzog, the lawyer appointed to represent her, in the battle of her life,
5: I found it difficult to believe that she was involved in it with the way she presented herself. Very quiet, very passive, and Joan insisted that she had not solicited Elizabeth to kill David. She loved David.
0: And with an experienced attorney on the case, Joan's loyal in-laws began to relax.
3: Once they finally started finding real evidence, they would know it was not Joan.
6: They would eliminate her.
3: Right. They would eliminate her. Yeah. Right. Mm-hmm.
0: Especially once the police arrested Elizabeth. But there was a little problem. Elizabeth had quite suddenly disappeared.
7: Coming up.
5: She is absolutely cold-blooded. She would have done anything.
7: When Date

0: On the outskirts of Fayetteville, North Carolina, is an old mobile home park, quiet, wooded, secluded. And in the summer of 2002, it had a new resident. Elizabeth Shannon was holed up in a trailer here, hiding.
1: We received a call saying that she was at such and such location. When we entered the home, we found her hiding, you know, underneath a futon in the living room.
0: They arrested her, took her downtown, read her Miranda rights, and then questioned her without an attorney. At the time, Elizabeth, remember, was just barely 15 years old. And what did she say after 2 hours in that room?
2: I told a story.
3: The whole story?
2: Mm-hmm.
0: Elizabeth confessed it all, every grisly detail of that awful night in the Shannon house. Assuming, that is, that what she told the detectives was actually true.
2: It got to the point where I finally did for her, but it never would have happened without her.
0: Her very own mother, Joan Shannon. She insisted her mom had wanted David dead for months, first by trying to poison him, then later recruiting one of Liz's friends to kill him. And finally,
2: she was like, would you be brave enough to do this?
3: To do what?
2: She wanted me to kill my stepdad.
0: In 25 years on the job, Detective Murphy had never heard a story quite like this. He pressed further, he said, pushing Elizabeth to explain how her mother talked her into murder. And the answer, Elizabeth says now, was this. It was love, given and withheld.
2: It wasn't really an affectionate home overall at all. I wanted like a real mother-daughter relationship, and that just was never there.
1: Several months prior to the murder itself, her mom was taking her shopping, they were going out. They were actually being a family. There was some type of parental involvement.
4: And she liked that a lot.
1: And she liked it because that was something that she was lacking.
0: But having finally offered her daughter the maternal affection she so craved, Joan threatened to withdraw it unless she got that gun and used it to kill her father. Or so Elizabeth claimed.
2: It sounds crazy at first, but when somebody's in your ear, let alone your mother, every day, it got to the point where it was like normal. I just want to do this to please her. I just want to do this so nothing changes between me and her.
0: And so, Elizabeth said, on that night she took one of her stepfather's many guns, arranged ahead of time for a way to get rid of it, and waited while her parents watched their movie and fell asleep.
1: She walked into the bedroom, placed the gun over her father's head, squeezed the trigger. Then she placed the gun to the chest and she fired the second round.
0: As far as prosecutor Billy West was concerned, Elizabeth's tale had the ring of truth.
5: I think she did it at the behest of her mother and in some respects to please her mother.
0: So, in exchange for her testimony, the DA offered Liz a deal. Instead of life without parole, she could plead guilty and get a sentence of 25 to 31 years.
5: We felt that was appropriate to offer Joan the same plea deal that Elizabeth had been offered. So that offer was extended by the state.
6: No, I wasn't going to do it.
4: Why not?
6: Because when you're innocent, you're not going to say you did something you didn't.
0: Besides, as victim David Shannon's own mother and sister insisted, Elizabeth was a devious and manipulative liar, especially when she got herself in a jam.
7: So it didn't sound surprising that Liz would try to set up her mom like that. Because as a child, if there was trouble, Liz was usually there, but she always had to share the blame.
3: She'd blame somebody else.
7: Oh, yeah. She never
3: Even
7: took the blame.
3: Even if she was caught red-handed.
7: Absolutely. Elizabeth always shared the blame.
0: So now Joan Shannon's fate would be decided by a jury. D.A. Billy West told them about Joan and David's swinging lifestyle, Joan's affair, Jeffrey Wilson's claim that she wanted to run away with him, financed with insurance money from David's death. Then there was the allegation that Joan tried to poison David, and testimony from a young man who insisted Joan asked Elizabeth to recruit him to commit the murder and dispose of the gun. But the DA saved his star witness for last, 15-year-old Elizabeth Shannon herself, who told the jury that Joan used a truly devious weapon, maternal love, given and withdrawn, to manipulate her into murder.
2: I can take responsibility for my role in everything, but she was trying to put everything on me. That's the point I kind of woke up and realized, you know, like, let me just tell the truth.
0: Was it true? On the stand, Elizabeth's accusation was clear and powerful.
2: Throughout the whole thing, while I was testifying, she couldn't even look at me.
0: Joan did not testify. She sat quietly and listened as her attorney, Paul Herzog, portrayed Liz as a liar and ruthless killer who acted entirely alone when she executed her stepfather.
8: She is absolutely cold-blooded. She is entirely self-interested. Elizabeth hated Joan. She hated her parents. She wanted out. Freedom. She would have done anything. When she killed David, she killed the only disciplinarian she'd ever had. And then she made a deal to get herself out of it.
0: The idea that Joan manipulated Elizabeth wasn't even possible, said the defense. Certainly not for either of her parents.
8: They couldn't keep her in school. They couldn't keep her in the house. They couldn't get her to do anything. And then all of a sudden, Joan's going to get her to turn around and kill David.
0: The jury deliberated a day and a half. Then
8: they came back guilty.
6: My heart dropped. You go numb. It's like so many things flash through your mind and you just realize life as you know it is gone.
7: It was so unbelievable. We knew Joan was innocent and she'd just been found guilty. It shattered our world in so many ways.
0: Joan Shannon will spend the rest of her life in prison for orchestrating the murder. She has no chance of parole, no more appeals. And Elizabeth, who actually pulled the trigger, she too was sent to prison for at least 25 years, courtesy of the deal she cut with the DA.
2: I told the truth from day one. I wouldn't gain anything by lying. I was just sabotaging my own life in the process. It doesn't make sense.
0: They are in separate prisons now, 2 hours apart by car, but really a world away. We asked if they wanted to speak to each other, make peace, perhaps. Look at our camera, we suggested. Speak from the heart.
6: I still love you, Elizabeth. It's very complicated. It's very difficult. You're still my daughter. And I know the situation's hard for both of us. And I am sorry I wasn't a better mother. I can't go back and change that.
0: But Elizabeth didn't like this idea.
2: I don't have anything to say to her. Because it doesn't matter what I say. It's like she's not going to change. She's not going to tell all these people that she lied.
0: In the years following their father's death, Joan Shannon's two sons, David's sons, were living in North Dakota and grew up in the major's boyhood home here in Little Langton. His mother became, in Joan's absence, their mother and grandmother. The boys believed in Joan's innocence, visited her sometimes, and talked to her on the phone. They were not speaking to their sister. And Major David Shannon, his remains will spend eternity here, just down the road from home, in the old military graveyard, under the black prairie sod and the wind.
9: That's all for now. I'm Lester Holt. Thanks for joining us.
10: How do you feel that so many people think Stephen Avery is innocent?
11: It's emotional. They made him look like he was just a nice person. What's happening is wrong. The evidence is beyond overwhelming. Stephen Avery is guilty.
12: The story gripped the nation in the series Making a Murderer.
13: So many Americans have learned about it.
14: It's being heard by people around the world.
12: Stephen Avery and his nephew convicted of murder in the haunting killing of a young photographer. But were they really innocent?
15: I didn't do it. Somebody's doing a good job on me.
16: Did you have any kind of vendetta against Stephen Avery?
17: Absolutely not.
12: A lead investigator defends his interrogation, which led to a conviction overturned.
16: This was seen by many as a false confession.
17: I feel it's a real confession.
15: We just need you to be honest with us.
17: You knew right from wrong.
18: Those officers wanted that information in the worst way, and they got it in the worst way.
12: The prosecutor fights back with an explosive book.
19: People are going to hear the other side of the story.
12: And a promise from Stephen Avery's high-powered attorney.
20: Do you think you have new evidence that could free Stephen Avery?
21: We do.
9: I'm Lester Holt, and this is Dateline.
12: Here's Andrea Canning with Return to Manitowoc County.
22: The mystery of what happened here in the sprawling fields of rural Wisconsin has captivated the country.
23: We, the jury, find the defendant, Stephen A. Avery, guilty.
22: In 2015, the Netflix series Making a Murderer convinced many viewers that Stephen Avery and Brendan Dassey, both convicted of murder, had been railroaded by law enforcement.
24: Free Stephen Avery!
22: It's a case Dateline has been following for more than a decade. As their lawyers work tirelessly to free them from prison, we pose the questions everyone's been asking to two men who helped put Avery and Dassey behind bars.
25: Why would Stephen Avery do this?
19: That's a great question.
22: We speak with former prosecutor Ken Kratz, who's written a book which reveals his provocative theory that Stephen Avery made himself a murderer.
19: Stephen Avery started planning this event the very first day he went to prison.
22: And we talk with Tom Fassbender, a lead investigator in the case, who has come under fire for this controversial interrogation.
25: You've really stayed silent through this firestorm. Why are you sitting here today?
17: Finally realized that someone needed to speak out, to bring forward the truth of what happened.
22: So, what did happen here? Our story begins with the woman at the heart of this case, a 25-year-old photographer from Kaukauna, Wisconsin, named Teresa Halbach.
26: She just loved being behind the camera.
22: Kim Peterson and Teresa became fast friends in college. Both were photographers working at the same studio in Green Bay. Kim says Teresa had a special way with her subjects.
26: She would get the smile. That was one thing I think that she really loved to do, is just make other people smile.
22: The two stayed in touch after graduation as they launched their careers. But that would all change suddenly on October 31st, 2005. Kim caught a story on the local news. Teresa was missing.
27: Investigators say the 25-year-old photographer was on assignment for Auto Trader magazine when she disappeared.
26: And my heart just kind of dropped, knowing that it was somebody I knew.
25: What do you do at that moment?
26: I felt helpless because you want to just deny it. You want to try to get in touch with her.
25: Did you try to call her?
26: I did try to text her, but...
25: No response?
26: No response.
22: Wisconsin police quickly launched a massive search, bolstered by a team of volunteers. After 2 days, a big break.
28: We have found a RAV4.
17: They had found Teresa's vehicle on the Avery salvage yard.
22: Tom Fassbender, then a special agent with the Wisconsin Department of Criminal Investigation, hustled over to this 40-acre stretch of land in Manitowoc County, home to the salvage yard and auto mechanic Stephen Avery.
25: Had you heard his name before?
17: Only through the media.
22: Stephen Avery was a big story. He'd been convicted of rape in 1985, but 18 years later, DNA evidence exonerated him, and he was freed. A wrongfully convicted man welcomed back into society with open arms and looking for justice of his own.
29: Oh, God, close me.
25: Were you aware that he had filed a lawsuit against the
17: yes.
25: local sheriff's department?
17: Yes, I had heard that.
22: Avery hoped winning the $36 million lawsuit could help him get back on his feet.
17: He had an opportunity to make something of his life, and it appeared that he was headed toward in that direction.
22: Now, 2 years after his release from prison, this poster boy for wrongful convictions was back in the news, and not in a good way.
30: I hope she comes back so she can go back to her family.
22: When Fassbender arrived on site, he learned Teresa Halbach had an appointment at the salvage yard on October 31st to take photos of this van Avery's sister was selling. Teresa had left a message that morning.
28: Hello, this is Teresa with Auto Trader Magazine. I'm a photographer, and I'm just giving a call to let you know that I could come out there today in the afternoon. it would probably be around 2 o'clock.
22: Stephen Avery confirmed to investigators that Teresa had been on the property that day and left around 2:30 p.m. Avery didn't tell them much more, but for investigators, a dark tale started emerging from the physical evidence, especially when they made a gruesome discovery in the back of Teresa's SUV.
17: We find Teresa's blood in the vehicle, primarily in the cargo area of the RAV4.
22: And in the front, more blood.
17: There was blood on some of the upholstery, and then a very telling swipe of blood near the ignition switch of the vehicle.
22: Tests showed that blood was Stephen Avery's, taking him from person of interest to prime suspect.
0: You believe you can explain the blood from Stephen Avery?
17: Well, yes, absolutely. Stephen Avery had a cut on his right hand, middle finger, that was freshly scabbed over. And if you took that key and you put it in that ignition switch and just lined up perfectly with a contact pattern swipe.
0: How did he explain that cut?
17: I'm not sure if I remember that. I think he claimed that he had cut it in the junkyard doing work on vehicles.
22: Fassbender feared the worst. And after 4 days of searching, his team found something disturbing in a fire pit near Avery's trailer.
17: What appeared to be bone fragments.
22: Human bones. Most interesting because family members told investigators that Stephen Avery had built a bonfire hours after Teresa had been at the yard that day.
17: It was a huge bonfire. Flames going as high as, you know, the edge of the roof on the garage.
0: Was it all making sense to you?
17: Looking at the whole picture? Absolutely.
22: And that picture came into sharper focus when Fassbender's team found another clue, Teresa's key, inside Avery's bedroom.
17: The Toyota key with a little fob connector to it.
0: This is huge.
17: Yes, it's huge.
22: Especially when the crime lab later found Avery's DNA on it. It would become a highly controversial clue in this case. The evidence was stacking up against Stephen Avery, and Fassbender says that RAV4 would later tell investigators one last thing.
17: We had tested the hood latch and found DNA matching Stephen on the hood latch.
22: Fassbender believed Avery had some explaining to do. So 9 days after Teresa's disappearance, he and his partner, Mark Wiegert, brought Avery in for an interview. Dateline filed a Freedom of Information request to obtain the video.
1: The key is in your bedroom. You know the key is there because you put the key there. That's the only way the key gets there.
2: No.
1: Yes, Steve. Yes.
22: Avery was defiant and even claimed cops were framing him, planting evidence.
1: That's the way it is.
2: The cops got the evidence.
22: Fassbender and Wiegert weren't buying it and placed Stephen Avery under arrest.
2: I didn't do it.
1: We're not mad at you, okay?
2: Somebody's doing a good job on me.
22: Investigators were convinced they had their man. Still, they didn't know how or why Teresa had been killed.
9: When we come back, shackles, handcuffs, strange behavior.
19: Teresa's creeped out.
12: Could something in his past have led him to murder?
0: Why would Stephen Avery do this?
19: We know that he's a psychopath.
0: Do we know that?
12: When Dateline continues.
22: In January 2006, Stephen Avery pleaded not guilty to the murder of Teresa Halbach. And Special Prosecutor Ken Kratz began building his case. He chronicles it all in his book, Avery.
0: What do you feel people know the least about in this case?
19: The book is about the case against Stephen Avery that is setting forth a better representation of what the real evidence was.
22: Better, he said, than the way the evidence was presented in Making a Murderer. In his book, Kratz laid out his complete theory of the case with new details he'd never shared before. For one thing, Kratz told Dateline he believes Stephen Avery had set his sights on Teresa Halbach in the weeks leading up to her murder.
19: As we move closer towards October 31st, we see Stephen's behavior changing.
22: As Kratz got Auto Trader's records, he learned Teresa had actually made 5 earlier visits to the Avery salvage yard to take photos, some at Stephen Avery's request.
19: He starts making calls directly to Teresa Halbach rather than going through Auto Trader.
22: And Kratz determined that on the day before one of those visits, Avery purchased these shackles and handcuffs. And when Teresa arrived,
19: He answers the door that day wearing a small white towel. And Teresa, we know, is creeped out by that behavior. She tells friends and coworkers about that.
25: Kratz believes Avery's behavior shows signs of a sexual obsession with Teresa that led to murder.
16: Why would Stephen Avery do this when he was on the verge of getting this big windfall, potentially millions of dollars?
19: That's a great question. You know, I don't know. We know that he's a psychopath. We know that he has...
16: Do we know that?
19: Well, I let's say I allege that, okay? I believe that deep down.
25: Kratz discovered more in Avery's past. 18 years before Teresa's murder, Avery wrote this letter to his estranged wife from prison saying, "I will kill you." And a former fiancé told police he had physically abused her. And Kratz says he learned something even more disturbing. This 2006 police report shows a teenage girl accused Avery of raping her a year after his release from prison. It all came together for Kratz. He believes Avery had developed a deep resentment of women, which had started with his wrongful conviction and had only grown over the years.
19: He has no remorse for his behavior, feels incredibly entitled.
25: But as he continued to investigate the case, Kratz had a problem.
16: You still didn't know how she was killed, exactly where she was killed. Was that bothering you?
19: Yes, but sometimes, you know, you have what you have. It was all coming together in bits and pieces.
25: He and his team kept digging until they got a big lead.
3: Why don't you have a seat, Brendan?
25: In March 2006, 4 months after Teresa's murder, Tom Fassbender and his partner Mark Wiegert spoke with Avery's 16-year-old nephew, Brendan Dassey, in a series of now highly scrutinized interviews.
16: What was your first impression of Brendan Dassey?
17: A shy kid.

0: that we weren't really aware of, like Teresa was shot in the garage and had died there.
1: And after speaking with Dassey, Fassbender had his team return to the Avery property once more. And they found this in his garage, a bullet fragment.
2: And that was missed the first time around.
0: Oh, well, I guess I could say it was missed, but you're talking about a bullet fragment, 22 bullet fragment. Looks like a piece of dirt, possibly.
2: It was tested?
0: It was tested, yes. Teresa's DNA was on that bullet. And the bullet was shot from Stephen's rifle, or the one above his bed.
2: Do you now believe that Teresa was shot in that garage?
0: Yes.
1: One strange thing, though, when they searched the garage for blood, they never found a drop. How could you clean up all that blood?
0: Well, they did it to the best of his ability, I guess. Bleach, paint thinner, that cleans up blood.
1: Teresa's friend Kim says when she heard the details about Teresa's final moments, she was heartbroken.
3: I remember crying and just hoping she was who she was and fought, because she was a very strong person.
1: Ken Kratz charged Brendan Dassey as a co-conspirator in her murder.
4: I intend to hold each of these defendants accountable for the rape, the torture, and the murder of Teresa Halbach.
1: But not so fast. Dassey recanted his statements. Just before Avery's trial, the judge dismissed the rape charge against him and didn't allow any of those allegations about Avery's treatment of women, saying they didn't prove anything about Teresa's murder. And Avery was never charged with assaulting his ex-fiance or with raping the teen. To this day, he denies all the allegations. And those handcuffs and shackles, no evidence ever linked them to Teresa. Still, in the spring of 2007, juries in separate trials convicted both Dassey and Avery of murdering Teresa. They were each sentenced to life in prison.
5: You are probably the most dangerous individual ever to set foot in this courtroom.
1: It seemed like the Avery saga had ended, but 8 years later, making a murderer would put Fassbender, Kratz, and their entire team in the hot seat.
6: Coming up.
7: Did they plant evidence? Sure they did.
6: Was Stephen Avery framed?
2: Is it possible that that blood could have been planted?
6: A lead investigator answers allegations for the first time.
2: Did you have any kind of vendetta against Stephen Avery?
0: Absolutely not.
6: When Dateline

In December 2015, Netflix released Making a Murderer, and it ignited a bonfire of controversy over the convictions of Stephen Avery and Brendan Dassey. Now, many viewers believe the claims Avery had been making all along.

0: long that he was framed by law enforcement.
1: Who would want to set you up in something like this?
2: The only thing I can think of is Manitowoc County with the money, so they didn't have to pay nothing out.
3: Did they plant evidence? Sure they did.
0: Kim Ducotte is Avery's cousin. She says she had predicted something bad might happen to him after he was exonerated in that earlier rape case. Remember, he had recently filed a lawsuit against his local sheriff's department for his wrongful conviction.
3: I did tell him Manitowoc wasn't done with him.
4: Why did you think they weren't done with him?
3: Just something just told me they weren't going to hand that Steve Avery $36 million or any kind of money, that they were just going to be watching him, and look what happened.
0: Avery ended up settling that lawsuit for $400,000 before his trial. The county did not acknowledge any wrongdoing. He used the money to hire his defense attorneys, Dean Strang and Jerry Buting.
5: We knew going in it was going to be a difficult defense.
0: We spoke to Buting in early 2016.
5: We had a very tough defense in this case because nobody wants to try and use as a defense that the police deliberately tried to plant evidence or frame somebody.
6: It goes against society. Those people are there to help us. They're the police.
5: Right. But it's where we thought the evidence pointed.
0: Avery's attorneys believed the fact that officers from the county he was suing were part of the search made for a huge conflict of interest and for possible mischief at the crime scene.
5: What I can say is from the evidence I've looked at, I think he was innocent, is innocent.
0: Preparing for trial, Buting learned about a vial of Avery's blood left over from his overturned rape conviction, which had been sitting in the Manitowoc County Clerk's office.
5: And saw that there was still a styrofoam box. This had been slit open with evidence tape.
6: That's really the big aha moment.
5: Yeah, it was.
0: And for many viewers, it was the aha moment in Making a Murderer.
7: A little tiny hole.
0: The attorneys theorized that someone could have poked the hole in that vial and spread Avery's blood inside Teresa Halbach's SUV. As for Teresa's car key,
6: your theory is that the key was planted in the residence.
5: That is where we thought the evidence pointed, yes.
6: By the police.
5: By someone. You know, it was not found in, you know, six or seven earlier entries to the trailer. And we're talking about a trailer. It didn't add up.
0: Co-lead investigator Tom Fassbender worked alongside the local county sheriff's deputies, but was employed by a different agency, the Wisconsin Department of Justice. This was the first time he'd responded publicly to the accusations against him and his former law enforcement colleagues.
6: Did you have any kind of vendetta against Stephen Avery or his
8: family?
6: Absolutely
8: not. I didn't know Stephen Avery. I didn't know his family. Never been there.
0: Fassbender bristles at the idea the local investigators could have done anything unethical.
8: The people that were there that I worked with from Manitowoc County were hardworking. They only wanted to do the right thing and to do this investigation the right way.
6: Is it possible that that blood could have been planted?
8: No. Everything... all the evidence says no.
0: Fassbender notes that a chemical called EDTA had been used to preserve Avery's blood in the vial, and that at trial, tests showed no presence of EDTA in Avery's blood found in the SUV.
8: Didn't match. No EDTA in the blood in the vehicle.
0: Fassbender's argument? Since that blood found in the vehicle didn't contain the chemical, it couldn't have come from the vial. And he notes that a nurse was prepared to testify she had made that hole in the vial as part of her usual routine when she drew blood from Avery.
8: So the fact that there is a little hole in the top of the vial is normal.
0: And regarding Teresa's car key, not found until the seventh search of Avery's trailer?
6: Why was that key missed during those other searches?
8: Well, primarily because where the key was located in a small bookcase, that wasn't searched yet. If it was, it was just kind of looked at.
6: Why not do the thorough search earlier?
8: Oh, I would guess part of it is because we didn't lock and load on Stephen Avery. You know, we went in there, did that first search, but we had 12 more buildings and four more residences to search. So we had a lot to do.
0: Still, it wasn't just when the key was found that has Avery supporters skeptical. It's who found it. These two men, James Lenk and Andrew Colburn. Then with the Manitowoc County Sheriff's Department,
9: I don't know exactly.
0: It turned out they had just been deposed in Avery's lawsuit.
8: Well, they were deposed, that we later found
6: so
8: out.
6: Do you think, though, that maybe just them by nature being with Manitowoc, that maybe they shouldn't have been in there at all, just to avoid all of this speculation.
8: It's easy to armchair quarterback and second guess. I think we would have done that maybe if we had the resources, but you're talking about a small rural county being assisted by another smaller rural county. You need resources.
6: Stephen Avery says these guys had it out for me. The whole department was angry at me. This was the perfect opportunity for them to have access to my trailer, plant the key.
8: I never absolutely saw that. Never saw that from anyone in Manitowoc County.
0: Fassbender says he believes a conspiracy to frame Avery would have been virtually impossible to carry out.
8: Yeah, I could go on and on about the planting defense and how absurd it is with the multiple agencies we had in there.
9: I'm your friend right now.
0: But it was that video of Brendan Dassey which would really put Fassbender at the center of the storm.
10: Coming up, how much of Brendan Dassey's confession was true?
11: I never did know. They got to my head.
12: Those officers wanted that information in the worst way, and they got it in the worst way.
10: When Dateline continues.
0: All the renewed attention in the Stephen Avery saga has shed light on the other defendant in the case, Brendan Dassey. The teenager had been convicted of rape and murder, but to his family, none of it ever made any sense.
4: Is Brendan someone capable of rape?
3: No. I don't even think he knew what that was at the time.
0: In 2008, attorneys Stephen Drizin and Laura Nyrider took up Dassey's case for his appeal. They saw a mentally challenged teen with a low IQ.
13: How do you spell
14: G-A-R-A-G-E.
4: What did you think of Brendan Dassey when you were finally able to meet him in person?
15: I could see committing a crime like this. That's the psychological power of interrogation.
0: The two attorneys are based at the Northwestern University School of Law in Chicago. They've worked to free a number of wrongfully convicted defendants and say what they learned about Dassey's case astounded them.
15: Nobody was in Brendan Dassey's corner at the moment he needed help the most.
0: Beginning, they say, with this man.
4: Give me one word to describe Len Kaczynski.
15: Unbelievable.
16: Unconscionable.
0: Len Kaczynski came on board to defend Dassey just after that interrogation got Avery's nephew arrested. Drizin and Nyrider discovered that the attorney had made legal mistakes that caused him to be removed from the case. He has faced online vitriol from Dassey supporters.
6: Is it okay if I read
17: sure.
6: you some of the comments?
17: Sure, go ahead.
6: Disgusting human being, a pure disgrace to the Wisconsin judicial system, a man with a sickened soul.
17: I've seen it.
0: In one instance, Kaczynski, working to cut a plea deal while Dassey was in jail, had arranged for his client to speak with investigators, but Kaczynski himself didn't show up.
17: That was clearly a mistake.
6: This is huge, though. I mean, you've got a 16-year-old kid with a low IQ, with no attorney present, no parent. Awesome. It's kind of like feeding someone to the wolves in a way. Would you apologize to Brendan Dassey?
17: Well, I'd apologize to him for not being at that interview.
6: So there were mistakes made.
17: Oh, sure. There were mistakes, but none of them contributed to the verdict in Dassey's case.
6: There are people who disagree with that.
17: Oh, sure.
0: But as Dassey's attorneys delved further into those stunning statements the teen made, they came to believe something more disturbing, that investigators Tom Fassbender and Mark Wiegert had coerced the teen into making a false confession.
16: These officers took advantage of a disabled youth and got him to say what they wanted him to say.
18: Don't lie to us now, okay? What happened?
19: Just hurting yourself if you lie now.
16: He's got severe learning disabilities, inability to respond in narrative-type answers, and they're in precisely the areas that make him vulnerable to the kind of tactics that the police officers used in this case.
0: The attorneys say that the investigators manipulated Dassey with coaxing statements like these from Fassbender, who was seated just off camera.
20: I'm your friend right now.
21: It's all right. You are doing the right thing.
16: They should never have made those kinds of suggestions that they wanted to comfort him, that all would be well. Those kinds of tactics, when used on a kid like Brendan, are a recipe for false confessions.
0: And they say the investigators' manipulation of the teen escalated far beyond simple coaxing.
12: The officers needed Brendan to provide information that only the real killer would know. And they knew what they wanted him to say.
0: They accuse the investigators of planting details about the crime in Dassey's mind to get the answers they wanted. For example, remember Stephen Avery's DNA found on the car hood latch? The attorneys say investigators asked Dassey leading questions to confirm that his uncle had looked under the hood of the car.
21: And did he raise the hood at all or anything like that to do something to that car?
1: Yeah.
21: What did he do under the hood if that's what he did?
1: I don't know what he did, but I know he went under.
0: And Dassey's attorneys say in that same interview, the investigators used another crucial detail they learned about the case from the forensics.
21: Tell us. Well, what else did you do? Something with the head.
12: They had received a report from the Wisconsin Crime Lab indicating for the first time how Teresa Halbach had died. She had been shot in the head. They worked extremely hard to get Brendan to say that.
21: We have the evidence, Brendan. We just need you to be honest with us.
1: Did he cut off her hair?
21: What else was done to her head?
1: Did he punch her?
21: What else? It's okay. What did he make you do?
1: Cut her.
21: What else happens to her in her head? Extremely, extremely important you tell us this. For us to believe you. Come on, Brendan. What else?
1: That's all I can remember.
21: All right, I'm just going to come out and ask you. Who shot her in the head?
1: He did.
21: Why didn't you tell us that?
1: Because I couldn't think of it.
12: Those officers wanted that information in the worst way, and they got it in the worst way, by feeding it straight to Brendan Dassey.
16: Even they know that that's bad police practice.
0: Then, Drizin and Nyrider discovered something at the end of that interview which was a revelation to them. Something jurors in his trial never heard. Dassey speaking to his mother.
11: Yeah, I never did nothing or something.
14: Did you? Huh?
11: Not really.
14: What do you mean, not really?
11: They got to my head.
14: Huh?
12: At the first moment that Brendan gets outside the influence of those interrogators, he says, no, this is not true. They got to my head.
0: But Tom Fassbender, the interrogator himself, sees it all very differently.
10: Coming up.
6: This was seen by many as a false confession.
8: I feel it was a real confession. He knew right from wrong. Brendan was involved in this.
10: When Date

0: For his interrogation of Brendan Dassey, now seen by millions, Tom Fassbender has come under fire in court and online.
1: This was seen by many as a false confession. Do you see it as a false confession or a real confession?
2: I feel it's a real confession.
1: Were you ever trying to extract a false confession from him?
2: Absolutely not.
0: Fassbender denies that his expressions of sympathy for Dassey were manipulative.
2: I legitimately was concerned for him. That wasn't staged. That wasn't strategy.
1: Why do you think people took it the other way, the more sinister way, that you were taking advantage of him?
2: I think that's easy to do. It's a cynical approach, so to speak, watching TV, watching movies, how cops are depicted on those movies, trying to trick people into saying stuff. Everything about the interviews with Brendan was soft, was comfortable.
0: But comfortable might not be a word Dassey's supporters would use, especially given his age and intelligence level.
1: What about his IQ? Because when you watch him, you can tell that he has a lower IQ.
2: I don't assess IQs. I mean, I'm not, you know.
1: But could you tell that he maybe wasn't like other boys his age?
2: More socially, probably. You know, I don't know across the IQ social line, but he could think. And he knew right from wrong.
1: Is it possible that he's easily manipulated?
2: It's possible.
1: He sounded confused at times.
2: Quite possibly.
1: Like he didn't know what was up and down. I don't know, just watching it.
2: I don't know about that. My thought is he had a million things going on in his head at that time.
0: Fassbender resists charges that he and his partner inappropriately planted ideas in Dassey's head, like in that exchange about the hood latch.
3: What did he do under the hood if that's what he did?
1: What did Brendan say?
2: He agreed that Stephen had gone under that.
1: You used the word agreed.
2: Yes.
1: So you brought it up first.
2: Yeah, I believe so.
1: And that's one of the areas that you came under fire for.
2: Yes.
1: Is that you were planting things in his mind.
2: Yes, that's what they said. And there were instances that we did ask him specifically about things, yes. And that can happen in an interview.
1: Can we take that as a reliable answer, given how it was spoon-fed to him?
2: Well, their side would argue no, and I would say, based on the entirety of the interview, I would say yes.
0: And as for that other moment that has angered so many followers of the case.
4: All right, I'm just going to come out and ask you, who shot her in the head?
5: He did.
1: Any regrets about that, bringing it up yourselves, about putting that in his head?
2: There's always things that you can improve on. There were instances because of Brendan's personality that, yeah, we had to talk to him about and ask more specifically certain questions, and that happens.
1: What do you say to those people who've made you part of this big discussion about false confessions and who were yelling at their TVs because they didn't like the job that you did?
2: Just that it's easy to armchair quarterback. It's easy to second guess. That's partly why I'm here, is explain that there was nothing nefarious done.
0: But even Fassbender wonders if everything Dassey said in the confession was true.
2: We didn't try to manipulate Brendan. We tried to get at the truth. And I don't believe that it was a false confession. Are there parts of it that he may have not done? I don't know. You know, I just don't know.
0: In August of 2016, a federal judge weighed in with a bombshell. In response to a brief filed by Dassey's attorneys, Judge William Duffin ruled that Brendan Dassey's confession was involuntary. With that, the judge overturned his conviction and ordered Dassey to be released from prison.
1: What was that like for you, hearing that news?
2: Mixed emotions. I know we did everything above board. That one magistrate rules that it isn't fine in his opinion, which is all right, because that's the system.
1: Are you okay if he walks free?
2: I'm not okay if the family's not okay. I believe Brendan was involved in this. that he was there and he was involved in it.
0: The Wisconsin Attorney General also believes Brendan was involved in Teresa's murder. He appealed the judge's order for release, asking a full panel of federal judges to review the case. In September of 2017, that request was granted. The Seventh Circuit U.S. Court of Appeals heard arguments about whether Dassey's confession was coerced. 9 weeks later, the seven-judge panel upheld the state court's finding that Dassey's confession was voluntary, meaning the young man will remain in prison. The U.S. Supreme Court declined to review his case. Brendan Dassey's lawyers have vowed to continue the fight for his freedom.
6: Coming up.
7: He told me to watch Dateline.
6: How a six-year-old Dateline led to a brand new attorney.
7: I said, that's the woman that's going to get Stephen out of prison.
6: Inside the new fight to free Stephen Avery. When Dateline

0: Stephen Avery and his supporters had been hoping for good news, and they couldn't know it yet. But help was just around the corner.
1: He is very gentle and very loving.
0: Sandy Greenman is Avery's longtime friend and one-time fiancé. Convinced of his innocence, she says she searched for years to find the right attorney to take on his complicated case. During a call from prison, Avery told her to watch Dateline.
1: He had heard that there was going to be this Ryan Ferguson case on Dateline, and so he told me to watch it, just to see the lawyer.
0: That Dateline program, from August 2011, told the story of Ryan Ferguson, a young man sitting in prison for a murder he said he didn't commit. Attorney Kathleen Zellner was determined to get him out.
2: Nothing's as riveting as this. When the trial's been lost, everything's been lost, and you've got somebody in there who's innocent. It's like the ultimate challenge, I think.
1: I said, that's the woman that's going to get Stephen out of prison.
0: Zellner specializes in wrongful conviction cases and says she has freed many defendants, including Ryan Ferguson. Sandy contacted her, and she joined the case not long after Making a Murderer came out. We caught up with Zellner at the Waupun Correctional Institution when she paid a visit to Avery in early 2016.
3: Million-dollar question. Do you think you have new evidence that could free Stephen Avery?
2: We do, yeah.
0: Zellner invited Dateline into this war room she created in her office outside of Chicago, all dedicated to the Avery case.
2: Do we know if that was tested?
0: And she even showed us this RAV4 she bought to get a better understanding of Teresa's vehicle. Then, in August of 2016, to much media fanfare, she filed a motion in Manitowoc County Court seeking new testing of the evidence.
2: So we're going to find out, one way or the other, was the evidence planted?
4: Kathleen Zellner is known as an aggressive defense attorney.
0: Ari Melber is chief legal correspondent for MSNBC.
4: She's looking for new evidence to argue the entire case was done the wrong way. She's basically trying to put the state on trial.
0: In her 45-page legal motion, Zellner attacks law enforcement, tries to poke holes in the prosecution's case, and raises new questions.
4: She notes that Teresa's cell phone pinged off a cell phone tower 13 miles away later that day, suggesting maybe she left there alive. There's also indications that other people, not from law enforcement, entered the property during the investigation, raising the prospect of other potential suspects.
0: And she's won an early round. In November 2016, a judge granted her access to some of the evidence so her experts could perform new forensic tests, including more advanced testing on Avery's blood from the RAV4. In June 2017, Zellner filed a motion requesting a new trial for Avery. In a statement, she told Dateline, "We will be able to demonstrate exactly how the evidence was planted in the early part of the investigation. Avery," she insists, "was framed for a crime he did not commit." But in October 2017, a Wisconsin circuit court denied that request. Zellner petitioned the judge's ruling to the Wisconsin Court of Appeals and promised that she's just beginning to fight. As for former prosecutor Ken Kratz and his new book, Zellner dismisses Kratz's claims about Avery's treatment of women and interactions with Teresa, saying there was no proof Mr. Avery was becoming obsessed with Ms. Halbach, and that rehashing a story about inadmissible evidence seems pointless. Zellner also notes Mr. Kratz has no qualifications which would allow him to diagnose Mr. Avery as a psychopath. Mr. Avery has never been diagnosed as a psychopath. Kratz, who prosecuted both Stephen Avery and Brendan Dassey, says he's undaunted. Are you afraid of Kathleen Zellner?
5: No, I'm not involved in the case anymore. I shouldn't be afraid of anything. My involvement concluded.
3: She could unravel your work if what she's saying has some weight to it. You don't think she has a chance?
5: I don't.
3: She's so confident. Why are you so confident?
5: Because we spent 18 months putting this case together. This wasn't just thrown together. It wasn't a bunch of Keystone Cops. It was done very professionally, very well.
0: Kratz does have personal regrets. In his book, he admits to past prescription drug abuse and says he's ashamed that he sent sexually suggestive texts to a domestic violence victim 2 years after Avery's trial, a scandal which led to his resignation.
3: While he still takes issue with making a murderer, he says he's moving on with his life.
5: I'm hoping this book will change the narrative.
3: But with all the talk of guilt or innocence, trials or retrials, Kim Peterson says that the person being forgotten is her friend, Teresa.
6: She is the reason why we're even talking about this, and she just deserves to be remembered.
7: I love hugs.
3: For her memories, Kim says she goes back to this grainy video diary Teresa made 3 years before she died. It was played at Avery's sentencing.
7: I love taking pictures. I love holding a camera in my hand.
6: It gives me the chills every time I hear it because she talked about everything she loved.
8: Is there anything you would say to Teresa right now? She could hear you.
6: Just that you're still in my heart and I'll never forget you.
7: I just want to know, whenever I do die, I just want people I love to know that whenever I die, that I was happy.
9: And that's all for now. I'm Lester Holt. Thanks for joining us.
10: Angela went out for a bike ride around dusk. She never came back.
11: We thought it was someone she knew at the time.
12: That she was living with?
11: A boyfriend, yeah.
13: Then details started coming. It was surreal.
14: What did you find out about this zombie hunter?
10: That really caught our attention.
15: It said zombie hunter on the vehicle.
14: The zombie hunter car.
16: The zombie hunter car, yeah, with the dummy in the back. He had everything there, bars, handcuffs.
10: 17-year-old Melanie was riding her bike. She was later found floating in the canal.
17: The way she was killed just traumatizes you.
18: There is a madman on the loose.
17: I thought we would never know who did this.
18: Everybody wanted to find this guy.
14: Does either of you think that there are more murders that we don't know about?
18: I do.
10: The FBI profile said killer would not stop.
9: The zombie hunter. It sounds like a Halloween costume, but this one was worn by a killer. I'm Lester Holt. This is Dateline. Here's Keith Morrison with On the Hunt for the Zombie Hunter.
19: It was a Sunday evening in November, Phoenix, Arizona. A wash of cool air, finally, as the sun dropped behind the valley's mountains. She loved this time alone, as she pedaled the long path by the canal that snaked through the city and out along the valley floor. She could think on her bike, prepare. But of course, we can't really know what she was thinking. Can only imagine all these years later. Can only remember.
18: That is burned into my brain. I'll never, ever forget that.
19: No. Not that horror. Or the fear that went with it.
20: I was really scared. I always thought that he was hiding around my apartment, like waiting in a bush to kill me.
21: It still gives me goosebumps and a pit in my stomach.
19: What was it haunting the Arizona Canal?
17: I think it's just evil and deep and more than we know.

0: But now, back up. Months before that bike ride by the canal, when life was still normal, better than normal, exciting. It was 1992. Technological innovation was exploding everywhere. Phoenix, eager to be a leader, had become a magnet for young, ambitious people ready to make their mark. People like Jill Kelly, who worked for a company called Cintellect.
1: They were one of the first companies to do interactive voice response, which back then was you call your bank and you wanted to find out your balance, and so you'd enter your account number over the telephone and it would speak the balance back to you.
2: Was this all kind of new, cutting-edge stuff at the time?
1: Yeah, it was. When I started working there, it really started booming. And
2: what did it feel like to be working for a company on the cusp of all new things?
1: It was fun and interesting, and most of the people there were young and smart.
0: In that talented crowd, the new hire stood out. Her name was Angela Brasso. It was going to be her very first grown-up job.
2: What were your impressions of Angela when she came on board?
1: She was just very composed and very intelligent and could really portray herself well, which you need to be able to do in front of a classroom full of customers.
0: Classroom of customers? Yes. Companies that bought the technology had to learn how to use it. And bright young Angela was just the person to teach them. Or so Cintellect decided.
1: She was brought in to develop a class for a new product, and she worked diligently for 4 months, and her first class with customers flying in from all around the country.
2: That must have been a very big thing that she was looking forward to.
1: Oh, yeah. Yeah, I mean, we were all helping her get ready, and it was a big thing.
2: Was she nervous?
1: I'm sure she was a little nervous, yeah.
0: Sunday evening, the eve of her big day, Angela put on her white sneakers, her Walkman, and her headphones, and left the apartment she shared with her boyfriend. He was baking a cake for her birthday, her 22nd, the very next day. She needed time alone.
2: It was going dark by the time she got on her bike. She loved that bike. Loved the long ride up and down the canal. Loved the solitude, the peace. Time to think. Maybe the time to settle her nerves. The next morning was going to be the most important of her young professional life, and she had to be ready. And so she rode.
0: And then, Monday morning, November 9th, 1992.
3: We were waiting for her to come in for this class to begin. We had customers sitting there, and no Angela.
0: Deb Littlejohn was Angela's boss.
3: And she didn't show up.
0: Finally, one of the others stepped in to teach Angela's class. But where was she? She'd been so looking forward to this. Angela's workstation, as it happened, was right next to Jill's.
1: The phone on her desk rang, and I just automatically picked it up, and it was her mother. And she asked it to speak to Angela, and I said, she's not here at the moment. And her mother just really didn't say much more, but it was chilling.
2: So you could tell her mother was looking for her and was pretty freaked out.
1: Yeah.
0: And so began a decades-long mystery, though the first part, where was Angela, was not a mystery for long. No. That was when the horror began.
3: Are you sure this is happening? It's unbelievable.

0: Angela Brasso's workmates knew right away that Monday morning in 1992. This was no ordinary absence, not a case of nerves, no sudden unannounced resignation. Something was up, and it couldn't be good.
1: She never would have, you know, not come in on time on this particular day.
0: It was her 22nd birthday, and Jill Kelly knew she had worked hard to prepare for her very first class as an instructor. So where was she? Angela's mother, thousands of miles to the east, could only phone and phone and phone.
2: It wasn't like Angela not to pick up. And she was really concerned, really upset.
0: Angela's boyfriend had called her mother the night before, told her Angela left to ride her bike but didn't come home. He got so worried he called the police to report her missing.
3: She'd gone on a bike ride, which was somewhat routine for her.
0: Kevin Robinson was the spokesperson for the Phoenix Police back then.
3: She would always come home in time enough to watch a particular show on television, so it was so unusual when she didn't come back.
0: Angela's boyfriend, Joe, told police he had stayed home Sunday night to bake Angela a birthday cake. But after an hour or so passed, he went out on his bike to look for her at 8:30, at 9:30, and again just before 11 p.m. No sign of her. And that is when Joe called 911. But police noted this. After he reported Angela missing, he called another woman who came to their apartment just before midnight. He said he didn't want to be alone.
3: There were some strange things about it, most definitely, and so obviously it drew the attention of the detectives who may want to just find out a little bit more.
0: Police learned that Angela and Joe had been dating for more than a year and a half. They rented an apartment together when she moved to Phoenix in June of 92. They'd even bought matching 21-speed Diamondback Topanga mountain bikes. Angela's was her favorite color, purple.
1: She loved life, and she enjoyed riding her bike, and she was, you know, 22 and fearless.
0: Angela had always been bold. She grew up in a small Pennsylvania town called Camp Hill, but moved across the country to study at the DeVry Institute of Technology in Los Angeles. And she was a good student, eager, ambitious. Deb Littlejohn was impressed.
2: Her genuineness came through in her interview. And she had a sense of humor, you could tell.
4: What was she like as a person to work with?
2: She'd always make you laugh or smile. There are some people that are beautiful people, and you can tell when you see them. They just have a light about them.
4: Sure.
2: That's what we hired her from, is that gregariousness.
5: We kind of got there at the same time.
0: Chuck Fitzgerald was a co-worker. He and she were both assigned to the new interactive voice response system.
5: It was new stuff that no one else was ever doing. So it was pretty exciting to be involved in all that, both for me and I think for her as well.
4: And she figured it out.
5: Oh, yeah. Oh, yeah, she figured it out. Yep, she was bright.
0: No way Angela would miss teaching her first class.
1: Unless she couldn't show up.
0: All that day they waited and worried. And then late afternoon, detectives showed up at the door. A woman's body had been found by the canal. And they knew now. This was Angela's. She had been murdered, sexually assaulted, and stabbed to death.
1: Now that was horrific. First she's missing and you don't know where she is, and then you find out that she was killed, and it just affected us incredibly for just months and even years. And even now when I think about it, I feel the same way that I did way back then.
2: You have a lot of people who work for you that come and go, but when you have something like this go on, it really kind of cements you in the moment.
0: Chuck was at a sales meeting halfway around the world in Thailand when he heard what happened, bit by bit.
5: I remember sharing every one of those conversations we had with the Cinelec CEO, and just what that did to the atmosphere of the sales meeting, learning what had happened.
4: What did that feel like when you heard it?
5: It was just bizarre. This can't be happening. Hmm. Angie, really? It just couldn't be happening.
0: Oh, but it was. And it was about to get worse.
5: And then details started coming. It was surreal.
3: A lot of detectives who had been on the department for a very long time had seen a lot of things, had never seen anything as bad as this.
6: That is burned into my brain. I'll never, ever forget that.

0: On the afternoon of November 9th, 1992, William Herman got the assignment he will never forget. Herman had been following an unusual career path. A year earlier, he had left his job as a school principal to work for the Arizona Republic newspaper.
1: I got a call that day, and they said, "We need you to come in early and go out." And they told me where up by Cactus Road and the I-17. They said, "You'll figure it out when you get there." And I did.
0: It was serious. There could be no doubt about that, just based on the area the police had cordoned off. How bad, though? He couldn't tell. Couldn't see the crime scene. So he turned to a friend.
1: A television reporter I knew had a long lens on it, and he let me take a look. And it was about as bad as it gets.
2: What did you see?
1: It was of a woman's naked body. She had shoes and socks on, I believe, but the head was gone. She'd been beheaded.
2: Oh, my God.
1: I tell you, obviously, my blood froze, and she was eviscerated. That is burned into my brain. That is burned into my brain. I'll never, ever forget that.
3: It was a extremely horrific, gruesome murder.
0: For those who knew Angela, the news was simply unbelievable.
4: We, as a group, the whole group of us, got together and went over to where they found her. We couldn't believe it. We were all shocked and, of course, distraught.
2: I can't imagine what that must have felt like.
4: It leaves you kind of numb.
1: I sat down in the dirt and wrote my story and called it in to my editor. But I stayed out there looking and trying to get police to talk to me. And they were under orders not to talk to the likes of me, I can tell you that.
2: What was it like out there?
1: It was, as they say, deathly quiet.
0: No one could understand the sheer brutality of it. In something like a state of shock, reporter Herman joined others in a macabre and fruitless search.
1: As I was looking for Angela Brasso's head, there was a feeling of the horror of the thing. And there were other people out there, you know. And someone would pass me, a police firefighter. And we'd exchange looks of, and the look said, "Good God, this is the worst," you know. And some few murmured words.
0: Nor did the horror end. For more than a week, police searched for the rest of Angela Brasso. And finally, on the 11th day, a local drifter called the Fisher King, for his habit of fishing the canal, found her head in the water. Said he just came upon it. But police said it seemed preserved somehow, as if refrigerated. And the whole city seemed to shudder.
1: It caught hold of everyone. It was in the air.
0: There was something else in the air, too. Fear.
1: My God, there is a madman on the loose. You know, there is a bad guy out there. Everybody wanted to find this guy.
3: This is somebody who identified a victim, attacked that victim, killed that victim. And were they capable of doing that another time? Or have they done it already?
2: Were there any obvious things like any clues or any witnesses who may have seen something happen?
3: No, there wasn't. When you talk about starting at ground zero, that's truly where the detectives started.
0: But why Angela? Either she was just an unlucky random victim or, well, there's a kind of killing that is sadly more common. A killing that often involves overkill, a huge amount of rage, the domestic kind. And Angela's friends began wondering about the boyfriend, Joe, who said he was at home baking a cake.
4: We thought it was someone she knew at the time.
2: That she was living with?
4: A boyfriend, yeah.
0: Police said that friends and co-workers told them the couple may have been on the cusp of breaking up, that he could be jealous, and her mother didn't approve of him.
3: You go about talking to people who are close to her. In this case, the boyfriend, most definitely. That's always something that has to be done.
0: Later, Joe spoke by phone to NBC affiliate KPNX in Phoenix.
5: They went through my whole apartment. you know, they found this knife in my kitchen sink that had this pinkish-red material on it. And he's like, can you explain this? And I'm like, yeah, it's for the birthday cake, and that's icing.
0: Three times they interviewed Joe. Three times he swore he didn't do it. And then, less than 5 months after Angela was killed, the DNA found on her body ruled out Joe altogether. Though, didn't feel like it to him.
5: In the media's eye, or in the public's eye, there are probably people that swore I did it.
0: But there was someone else in Angela's life who caught the attention of detectives. One of Angela's professors at DeVry, police believed he had a crush on her. Could he be angry that she didn't return his feelings? They traveled out to DeVry in California to speak to him.
3: You're going to look at people closest to the victim to make sure there wasn't something nefarious, something going on there that you're unaware of.
0: The professor told police he'd seen Angela in L.A. just days before she was murdered. They had drinks, he said, and then she flew back home to Phoenix. Investigators were also chasing down a lead about Angela's purple Diamondback Topanga mountain bike. A clerk at a Circle K near Angela's apartment had tried to sell a bike that looked similar. Was he the killer? Or did the killer keep the bike discarded somewhere? There was a chance, at least, that the bike might lead them to the killer, so they distributed a photograph. Crime reporter William Herman kept a copy of it in his pocket.
1: To show it to people, you know, and the police thought if maybe that bike had been abandoned somewhere, oh, I saw a bike just like that, that would have been invaluable to the police.
2: Did it seem like the police were working as hard as they should have been at this to solve the case?
4: Oh, yeah. We talked to them several times. They came to work and, of course, interviewed everybody at work.
0: But all their efforts produced no break at all. Though there were still persons of interest, the professor, the Fisher King who found Angela's head, they both insisted they were innocent. And then, 10 months after the killing of Angela Brasso, a woman named Charlotte took a ride on the bike path beside the canal.
6: All of a sudden, I noticed there were drag marks, and it went right around here. And my feet were right on the edge of this canal here. And I saw nothing but just drag marks of blood going into the canal.

0: It was early when they climbed on their bikes that September morning, almost a year after Angela was killed. As usual, Charlotte Pottle, her sister, and their kids took the canal path, racing along, wind in their hair, toward a local playground near the canal.
1: So that particular day, we came up here pretty fast, and right as I got up here, there was a big puddle.
0: Odd. Not the sort of thing you'd expect to see on the path on a hot September morning.
1: The reflection was hard to tell what color it was. And so I just assumed it was a puddle of water or something.
2: Right here.
1: Right up here.
0: She shook it off. No big deal. And on they went. But as she pushed her daughter on the swing, she wondered about that puddle. What was it?
1: I was very uneasy, and so we hurried back on our bikes and started heading back home this way. So once the sun was to my back, I could see right where the puddle was, right up here, that it had a red tint to it. And it was pretty big. And so I stopped, and I had my sister hold the bike, and I got down and looked at it really close to see, is it what I really think this is?
2: Sure.
1: But still in my mind, logically trying to make excuses for it, like, this isn't blood. This isn't...
2: Well, you wouldn't think it could be, right?
1: Right, right.
2: It had to be a mistake.
1: Right. But I, all of a sudden, I noticed there were drag marks. And it went right around here. And so I followed over to the drag marks, walked around the tree, and then it led me back right here. And then I noticed the drag marks went off right here. You just have this eerie feeling about you. Like
2: eerie, I would think.
1: Yeah, you need to get out. Need to get out of here. And so we quickly hopped on our bikes and struggled with the thought that was a big mall at the time and we had to use payphones. And I really struggled with, do I stop and call 911 at a payphone or do I just hurry and get home and decide from there? And still all the way home trying to rationalize, did I really see

0: Herman heard about it on a police scanner and made his way back to the canal and found a contact with Phoenix police.
1: And he said, "We found the body of a young woman in the canal, profound injuries to her chest." And I said, "Was she riding a bike?" And he said, "You guessed it, buddy. And the bike's gone." And I just, you know, my heart sort of sunk. I thought, Jesus, God, here he is again. He said, I'm not saying that, William. We are not saying yet that this is our guy.
0: But of course it had to be. Again, there were signs of sexual assault. Again, he'd used a knife. And again, seemed to know very well how to use it.
2: One particular wound was delivered that may have incapacitated her, you know, killed her right then toward the back. So there was a thought maybe this person really understood that type of thing, what could incapacitate someone immediately with one type of blow.
0: He'd carved letters into her skin as if sending some kind of sickening message. And then police discovered his victim was a teenager, just 17 years old. A high school kid named Melanie Burness.
3: I believe I found out at school.
0: Rachel Shepmaker was her close friend.
3: It was hell, you know. They let her friends come together and just kind of grieve together. They brought counselors in for whoever wanted to talk. And I think my mom just picked me up and took me home. But I remember I wanted to be with Melanie's friends, who all loved her closely. But it was horrible.
4: What does that do to you when a friend who's that close to you just suddenly is killed that way?
3: The way she was killed just traumatizes you. It's not like she, you know, it's not like something innocent happened to her and she died in her sleep. She was brutally attacked and murdered.
0: Some information was withheld, of course, things only the killer would know. Well, police started from scratch again. For one thing, piecing together Melanie's last hours, starting with the night before, when she went out for an evening bike ride and didn't come home.
3: Her mom had called our house frantically at 11 p.m. trying to find her, and my mom just said, "No, she's not here. Rachel's in bed sleeping."
0: Thing was, Melanie had planned to go riding with a friend. But then her friend had to work late, so Melanie climbed on her bike and struck out on her own. They found her body more than 10 miles from home.
5: And the first thought that came to my head was, how the heck did she get all the way out there?
0: Daphne Marcus was a neighbor back then.
5: She could be shy at first and a bit quiet, but once you had an opportunity to get to know her and get, you know, in kind of her inner circle, that's when she opened up quite a bit more, and she was energetic and happy.
0: Melanie had just started her junior year at Arcadia High School.
3: She wasn't a party animal and distracted by the social scene. She had her close circle of friends, and she just took her school seriously.
0: William Herman, a former principal, remember, happened to know one of Melanie's teachers and spoke with him.
1: He said, "We're not allowing any media on the campus. Meet me," and he named a sandwich shop by Arcadia High School. So I went out, and my friend was in tears. He said, "We loved her. We loved her. And all the students loved Melanie."
0: What was it about this path and bicycles that the killer was horribly depraved was just all too depressingly obvious. But was he a serial killer? Plainclothes police officers wandered up and down these paths as decoys for months, but looking for what they didn't exactly know. Even as regular folk increasingly stayed away, the man had struck twice. Might he do so again?
6: You just couldn't believe that that it could happen to another person.
4: It must have seemed like there was a monster out there somewhere.
6: Absolutely. Absolutely.
0: A monster who knew how to use a knife. Well, at least the police knew that. It might be a way to find him.

0: Phoenix wasn't the same after the murders of Vangela Brasso and Melanie Burness.
1: It just changes the way you live.
0: Melanie's friends, Rachel and Daphne.
1: It changed me instantly. I stopped walking the canal. I stopped. I would not exercise alone. I wouldn't walk anywhere alone or, you know, do anything. Always looking over your shoulder.
2: I think during that time, you know, for most of us, you know, young women, you were more self-aware of everything, everybody that was around you, because you never know what could happen.
3: People very quickly realize that there was someone out there who is now responsible for the death of two women who were on the canal. So now everything starts back up again. If it had died down a little bit from the first incident, it definitely heightened back up right away.
0: Kevin Robinson, Phoenix police spokesperson at the time, said the department had to walk a fine line between warning the public about a potential serial killer while not jeopardizing the investigation.
3: You're going to release a little bit more information than what you normally would, so that someone might identify or remember seeing something.
0: The Phoenix police went public with a piece of evidence they hoped might actually produce a breakthrough. The killer had thrown Melanie's clothes in a nearby trash bin, but had dressed her in an ill-fitting Lycra bodysuit post-mortem. Might anybody recognize it?
1: I think the assumption was that he put that on her after.
4: Whoever killed her must have done that.
1: Mm-hmm.
4: That adds a layer of something, doesn't it?
1: Yeah.
4: So what do you wonder about?
1: You have to turn your brain off at some point and not keep on thinking, like, what was she thinking? How is she feeling? My prayer is that she blacked out right away and doesn't know. That she was mentally, emotionally saved a little bit from all the trauma that he put her through.
0: Whoever killed Melanie began his assault with a single, carefully placed thrust of a very sharp knife, just as he had done to Angela. So police thought maybe the killer had specialized training, maybe military. Remember Angela's professor from DeVry, who police had interviewed? Turned out he'd been a major in Army Special Forces. So police kept him on their list and kept looking, literally everywhere.
5: They were looking all over the world for similar crimes.
4: How much concern was there that this guy would strike again?
5: There was plenty of concern.
0: But no evidence to tie any of their persons of interest to the murders.
4: Pressure had to be just enormous.
3: Yeah, that's in the back of your mind. You know, they've done it twice, at least twice. And are they capable of offending again? The odds will tell you yes. Experts will tell you that in a lot of these cases, the only thing that stops these folks is either getting arrested and going to prison or they die. They don't just stop cold turkey in most cases.
4: Disturbing.
3: Extremely disturbing. But you have to realize that we have people like that that are out there, people who are capable of acting on those types of instincts. And it was incumbent upon the homicide detectives to identify anybody who could be responsible for these crimes and to get them apprehended and convicted as quickly as possible.
4: And yet, it didn't lead anywhere. I mean, the case went cold.
3: Unfortunately, it did.
0: What more could they do? And years went by. But there were no more similar murders along the canal. And gradually the assumption hardened that the killer was gone, maybe left town, maybe was dead. That's what the police told the families and friends of Angela and Melanie.
2: I was disappointed that they hadn't found anybody to make them pay for what they did.
1: I thought we would never know who did this. I gave up. I thought, we'll never know.
0: Until this guy came along.
6: I remember reading word for word, and I was traumatized by what I read. It was almost as if I was reading about something truly evil.
0: Somewhere in all this, there was an answer. Just had to be. All he had to do was find it.
6: It became kind of a obsession to keep researching. Is what is this?

0: Anniversaries came and went. Anniversaries of the killings by the canal. Those who loved and missed Angela and Melanie were left to wonder if they would ever know who killed them and why.
1: Did it seem like the police were investigating all the while, or like they'd maybe given up?
2: I thought they gave up, for sure. I think they tried their hardest for so many years, and leads were just ending, and so they have to move on to the next case.
3: And then reporters looking for stories and anniversary dates would write a story, and they tell it over again. And the police are glad for that in the hopes of waking it up.
0: But nothing did. Until 2011, when a sergeant named Troy Hillman, who headed up the cold case unit, opted to take on the ultimate challenge. Almost 20 years after the murders, he would try to give the families some answers.
4: We didn't want to give them false hope. We didn't want to say, hey, we're definitely going to prove this and find our killer, but we're going to give it one heck of a shot.
0: William Shira and Dominic Rostenberg had joined the unit too, and first things first, pulled out the old case file.
5: It was a room full of files. We had probably 800 people that had been interviewed, that had been questioned.
1: 800 people?
5: At least.
1: Wow.
0: A lot had changed since the early 90s. For one thing, DNA. The science had certainly advanced, even as the case grew cold. And one thing the DNA could confirm was what they had long suspected.
6: The male DNA sample matched both the girls, so we knew it was the same person.
0: One man, two murders. The killer's DNA profile was uploaded to CODIS, the National DNA Database, back in 2000. But no matches, meaning the killer's DNA was not in the system. Of course, Phoenix police had received hundreds of tips after the murders, and some led them to persons of interest who had provided blood samples. But many, and there were many, had not.
5: Just seeing the amount of people that were contacted along the canal banks and how many dangerous predators, it was a lot of people.
0: So, where to begin? It happened that Hillman was an accountant first and then a cop, so he approached the case like an audit, line by line.
1: You talked about your desk almost breaking under the weight of these papers. How big was the case file?
4: I would say thousands of pages, collectively. Really? And then branching off of that, there were boxes and boxes in the basement and file cabinets in the homicide room. The original investigators had done a great job of compiling all this information, and it was more of our job then at that point is to organize it.
1: What kind of difference does it make to have everything properly organized in terms of making the investigation succeed?
4: We don't want to miss something that's not included. We cast a wide net to make sure that we get everything, because there could be just that morsel in there. So getting organized was priority one.
0: First, they came up with a long list of people the original detectives had looked into, but from whom they had not collected DNA.
4: There were a host of names that we saw and were intrigued by and needed to rule out.
1: And how'd you go about doing that?
4: We put two detectives on a plane to basically get their blood samples so that we could do DNA comparison.
1: Just tracking them all down must have been rather difficult.
4: Yeah, we traveled all over the country.
0: But Hillman decided he needed to go beyond traditional methods. So he sought out the Doc Society in Philadelphia. Forensic experts and investigators who volunteer to review difficult cases.
4: They call themselves the modern-day Sherlock Holmes.
0: The Vidocq Society gave Hillman possible characteristics of the killer, a man still living in the area who had committed earlier crimes, perhaps set fires or acted out fantasies. They agreed with that earlier theory that the killer likely had a military background, but added they were looking for a sexual sadist motivated by people's pain.
4: One of the biggest nuggets they taught us was they kept saying, in a case like this, he's in your files. 95% chance he's in your files.
0: So Hillman and the detectives took another look at men who had attracted suspicion early on, including the professor who police heard had a crush on Angela.
4: We'd received an anonymous tip that every time somebody mentioned Angela, he would go into a hysteria and an emotional rage. And he just made some really kind of odd statements that we found. And the fact that he was a major in the Special Forces, we said, we need to go talk to this guy and we need to get his DNA.
0: Off they went to Maryland to knock on his door and collect his DNA.
4: I think every time that we would get excited, we'd get the DNA, we'd wait.
0: But once the results came in, he was ruled out.
4: It was like a punch in the stomach.
5: You get frustrated and you get upset about it for a minute, and then you just kind of get back on the bandwagon.
0: They went back to that theory that the killer might have been trained for combat and tracked down former U.S. Air Force pilots who'd been stationed at nearby Luke Air Force Base back in the early 90s.
4: It's not too far from the crime scenes, so we thought maybe he's hiding in plain sight.
1: These are people who would be based there for a little while, and then might be based somewhere else. They could be scattered all around the world, really.
4: Absolutely.
7: Right around.
0: Detectives even contacted authorities in Europe when they heard of a similar crime there.
4: Two young women that were killed in the early 90s in a similar fashion. One was in Amsterdam and one was in Germany.
0: But no connection.
4: My wife can attest that I truthfully became obsessed by this case. I desperately wanted to figure this out.
0: And maybe that's why Hillman agreed to meet with a woman from California who had been pitching an idea that sounded crazy.
4: It's new technology, it's unproven, there's a little bit of fear behind it.
0: One of his detectives had left him a voicemail about it.
4: And she said, hey boss, she's like, I got this strange phone call from a woman that says she's a forensic genealogy. Would you take a listen?
0: Well, why not? They tried everything else. Which is how Troy Hillman found himself on the phone with this woman, Colleen Fitzpatrick. Dr. Colleen Fitzpatrick. She is a forensic genealogist, which means, she told the detective, that she uses a person's DNA profile, that unique sequence we all have, to figure out not exactly who they are, but who they're related to. A similar process people use to find distant relatives on Ancestry DNA or 23andMe.
8: It became, you know, very common for an adoptee to test with one of those companies and find their birth parents.
0: Dr. Fitzpatrick said she'd figured out a way to reverse the process and use genealogy databases to work her way toward the owner of that unknown male DNA. Or Y DNA, police had collected from the crime scenes.
8: I could get DNA from cold cases, Y DNA, and compare them to the genetic genealogy Y DNA databases and maybe come up with a last name for killers.
9: It's not that you can say it was individual A or individual B, but that it was this family, which includes A, B, C, and D, and so look into those guys and you might find your killer.
8: It was even simpler than that. I supplied a name, the last name for their killer.
0: Turned out that name would be one investigators had seen before.
4: An anonymous person called in and said a roommate of Brian's had seen that same bodysuit that was found on Melanie.

0: Sergeant Troy Hillman and his cold case detectives had been dealing with the ups and downs of their investigation into the Arizona Canal murders for three long, frustrating years.
1: I always describe it as a roller coaster ride.
0: Their most promising leads had been ruled out by DNA, and they were no closer to an arrest than they were when the murders happened more than 20 years ago. That is, until Dr. Colleen Fitzpatrick, the forensic genealogist, came into the picture. Remember, this was back in 2014. It was 4 years before the arrest of the Golden State Killer.
2: The mystery surrounding an infamous killing spree that confounded investigators for decades.
0: That case, widely celebrated for using a very similar technique. But no one knew about that when Dr. Fitzpatrick traveled to Phoenix and told the detectives what she thought she could do.
1: It was quiet in the room amongst the team members, and we were trying to absorb what she was talking about.
0: Investigators were eager to try anything, but her technology was brand new, nothing police had ever used before, and they'd have to share the killer's DNA profile with her, an outsider to the investigation. Plus, it wasn't cheap, which became the next challenge.
1: It was about 3 months on trying to push the upper chain of command to approve this, because they thought they had fears of it endangering our investigation. My team and I tried to say, there's no downside risk.
3: Yeah.
1: We spend more money traveling across the country looking for DNA than we do on this. So this is worth a shot. I think at one point we almost took up a collection and just kind of went rogue and did it by ourselves.
3: Is that how it eventually got paid for?
1: No, eventually a chief decided to sign it.
3: What'd you do? How did you work with her?
1: We didn't provide her really any details about the investigation other than we provided her with some type of DNA sequence.
0: Dr. Fitzpatrick went to work. Weeks went by. Nobody heard a word. So, was it a waste of money? Another dead end? No, it was not. She had a result.
4: I came up with the name Miller, turned it into the police.
1: I remember getting the call, and I was with extended family, and she said, hey, Troy, I think his surname is Miller.
3: Did that make any sense to you, that somebody would come up with a name?
1: At this point in the investigation, it made enough sense for me to want to rush out and go check our files.
0: So one of his detectives went to the basement and pulled files with the last name, Miller.
1: And he threw them on my desk. I shut the door. I started looking through the Millers. And when I got to a certain file, I was interested. And it sent chills up my spine.
0: The name on the file? Brian Patrick Miller.
1: It was about half an inch thick file. And on the top of it, it said anonymous tip.
0: It was an old tip. Decades old. It had to do with the turquoise bodysuit Melanie Burness was wearing when she was found.
1: An anonymous person called in and said a roommate of Brian's had seen that same bodysuit that was found on Melanie.
5: That tip was looked at, and based on Brian's age and the circumstances that they felt at the time, he was too young to have been the one that had done this, and the counselor or psychiatrist that was involved with Brian at the time had told the investigators that it was a fantasy.
3: Interesting. These are the people who are supposed to be able to read personality and drill through some of that stuff, but that doesn't seem to have worked terribly well in this case.
5: No, I think they missed a few things with him.
0: And there was more. Back in 1990, a few years before Angela and Melanie were killed, Miller's mother told the police she was afraid of her teenage son. She gave them something he had written, something ghoulish, awful. He had called it the plan. And there it was, still in the old file.
1: It described step by step what the author intended to do to this woman. It was eerily similar to what happened to our victims.
3: It was in the file?
1: It was in the file.
3: And had been all along. Wow.
1: It had been all along, yes.
3: Did it make you wonder why that was not acted on earlier?
1: To a degree, yes.
0: What Miller wrote in The plan was certainly disturbing. It didn't prove anything, mind you. Certainly not that he'd committed actual murders, but there was another name in the Miller file, too. And another hair-raising story.
6: I wouldn't doubt that's what he was trying to do, or at least getting there.

0: It was the spring of 1989. Angela Brasso was graduating from high school. Melanie Bernis was a carefree kid in middle school. It was 3 years before the terrors on the canal.
1: I felt very safe. I rode the bus all the time.
0: Celeste Bentley was 24 years old then, had lived in Phoenix all her life, and to her it was easy routine to ride the bus the 5 miles from home to her job at a store near the Paradise Valley Mall.
1: The drive to Paradise Valley was very short. It was a straight shot to the mall.
0: That morning, the morning of May 17th, 1989, she wore her favorite lime green shirt with white pants. She noticed, as she got on the bus, a young man sitting near her.
1: Kind of a bookworm-looking kid, and I just acknowledged him. I kind of realized there was someone there, you know.
0: And then she sat back and thought about nothing in particular as the bus rumbled along.
1: And they drop us off in the front of the mall.
0: It was when she was walking across the parking lot that she sensed it. Someone behind her.
1: I had gotten about halfway across, and I realized that he was walking behind me. And I had just glanced over my shoulder, and I saw that, you know, he was still walking behind me, but it was a ways back.
0: That nerdy kid must have gotten off the bus too, she figured.
1: Then I was walking, and all of a sudden, I just felt something hit me in the back, and he ran by me. He ran fast right by me. I kind of turned and yelled at him and grabbed my back, and I was like, what the heck did you do that? You know, what the heck did you hit me for? And he just kept running. And then I pulled my hand in front of me and realized that there was blood on my hand. And so I started panicking.
2: It felt like you'd been hit.
1: Yeah, I felt like I'd been punched in the back.
2: What was that like? Was it confusion? Was it terror? Was it what?
1: I was very afraid. I couldn't believe it. Why would he punch me in the back? And then when I saw the blood, I couldn't believe it and knew that he had stabbed me or something. And I started running to my work. And I had to go through that parking lot. And I got to my work and started ringing the buzzer to get in.
2: You're bleeding all the way?
1: Yeah, yeah. The manager came and opened the door and let me in. And I was like screaming, oh my God, I've been stabbed. I've been stabbed. And everybody was kind of like all in a panic. And they were calling 911 and took me back to the break room, and we were waiting for the police and fire to come.
0: Once inside the ambulance, she began to learn more about her injury.
1: It was about an inch and a half long, and then they said it had gone in. I believe it was like an inch and a half to 2 inches in.
2: Whoa.
1: Yeah.
0: She gave the police a description of the person who had attacked her, and it didn't take long. They tracked him down at a nearby apartment complex, and then they brought him to the ambulance. Is this him? They asked.
1: They had the doors open. They had him standing right at the doors.
2: What feeling went with that?
1: I just was in shock and couldn't believe that this person had stabbed me. And
2: did he look sorry?
1: No, he looked blank. He looked very blank and very just strange, like not even caring.
2: That's weird.
1: Yeah, it was weird.
0: It was the kid from the bus, 16 years old. He had used a steak knife to stab her in the back.
1: The doctors at the hospital had said that had he held the blade flat, horizontal instead of vertical, it would have gone straight through and punctured organs.
2: Yeah.
1: But he had held it vertical, and it hit my ribs and slid around inside instead of going through the ribs.
2: Whoa. The small things that make a big difference.
1: Yeah.
2: I mean, it could have killed you.
1: Definitely, yes.
0: And the name of this person who'd almost killed her? Brian Patrick Miller. More than 2 decades later, Sergeant Troy Hillman read the police report about Celeste's attack. The original investigator had written, "I asked Brian if he did it to see what it felt like." Brian said, "Yes, I guess that's why I did it."
3: One of the officers asked him, "Hey, Brian, what did this make you feel?" And he said it sent chills up his spine.
2: Oh, my.
3: At that point, I was even more hook, line, and sinker.
2: This is our guy.
3: This guy's looking good.
4: Brian.
0: Miller eventually pleaded guilty to attempted murder, but as a juvenile, he served only a year in detention.
4: Get you with your grandpa.
0: He was released in 1990 when he was 17.
5: Hello, camera.
0: For a while, it seemed he had turned his life around.
4: He's real shy.
0: He worked for a religious charitable organization. And here he is in a home movie with family in 1992. This was just months before the first murder at the canal.
6: So anyway,
5: wow, you're on kind of camera.
6: Yeah, so Brian would go stand there and giggle.
0: By 1999, he got married, had a daughter, and moved away, he and his young family, to the Seattle area, where Miller got in trouble again. He was arrested in May 2002 for stabbing a woman. He claimed it was self-defense and was found not guilty by a jury.
2: So late 2014, was he easy to find? Was he around?
3: Yeah, he was definitely not hiding.
0: Miller and his wife eventually moved back to Arizona. They divorced, but their daughter lived with her dad, with Brian, in this simple home. Now he was the focus of the cold case unit.
3: It was like a beehive of activity where everybody was researching Brian Patrick Miller, and we began to really unlock Brian Miller.
7: When he started in the Arcadia area.
0: He seemed to be living a normal life. Worked at an Amazon warehouse. But at night? At night, he was something else entirely.

0: These bike trails go all the way down to the canals, about a mile and a half.
1: Cold case detectives investigating the death of two young women along the canal were looking into one Brian Patrick Miller, whose life appeared unremarkable. Single dad living in a central Phoenix neighborhood. He worked at an Amazon distribution warehouse. A typical guy with a typical life. That is, until you saw what he drove to work.
2: The zombie hunter car.
3: The zombie hunter car, yeah, with the dummy in the back.
2: Dummy in the back?
3: Dummy in the back. You take a left turn and it slides to the right. You take a right turn and it slides back behind him.
1: That dummy was actually a life-size zombie doll. The car was part of a fantasy persona Miller took on called the Zombie Hunter. He and his friend Keen Azaria would cruise around in the decked-out car with props, including the dummy, in the back seat.
2: It was his daily driver, was it?
3: It was. He had everything there. Bars, handcuffs.
2: My. Huh.
1: It was a real police car that Miller modified. Instead of red and blue LED lights, the Zombie Hunter mobile flashed green. Fake blood splashed the doors. Letters on the trunk read Zombie Hunter. What was it all about? Well, that would go back more than a decade to a meeting of the Arizona Steampunk Society, similar to this gathering in the UK. It's where Keen and Miller met. Steampunk is a science fiction subculture that shares a love for costumes and homemade gadgets inspired by a fusion of 19th century Victorian period and futuristic technology.
4: Who is an Arizona zombie hunter?
1: Arizona Society members dressed up and sometimes showed off their creations in steampunk fashion shows, like this one.
5: Thank you for keeping us safe.
4: Right.
1: Here is Miller on the catwalk.
4: What fires a steampunk gun? Steam?
5: Gunpowder?
4: I'm not sure.
3: I think it's a funny yet kind of ironic subculture, celebrating one of the most innovative times in the world.
2: Yeah.
3: You know, just that's all aesthetics. It's fun, and you meet some good people in it.
1: People like Mike Seifert, who told us steampunk appealed to his creative side.
6: This is polystyrene.
1: He hosted costume and gadget workshops in his dining room.
7: I bring all the stuff and teach you how to paint a gun or make a pair of goggles or, you know, whatever it is for your costume.
1: Miller and his daughter were frequent visitors.
7: The first time I ever saw him, he was with his daughter. I think she was about 10 at the time. I was like, okay, you know, this is kind of cool. He's bringing his daughter out and he's interacting and, you know, doing something fun, creative with his child.
1: Mike said Miller developed his character gradually.
2: How did he develop this zombie hunter persona?
7: It started with the gun.
1: It was a bit of fakery that Mike made, and that became the centerpiece of Miller's costume.
2: How'd you make it? What are the components made of?
7: Cardboard and wood.
2: Huh, you're a creative guy.
7: So he got this gun and he's like, well, I've got this gun now. I need to build something around this. So I helped him with some ideas. And then he found this trench coat at thrift store. And he found this mask that I think it was one of those paintball masks.
2: Okay.
7: And then like a hard hat that he glued the mask into the hard hat.
1: The transformation from warehouse worker to midnight cruiser was complete. But the car stole the limelight. At events like the Phoenix Comic Con and annual zombie walk, and so on. Miller even posed with Phoenix police officers.
7: You know, it's like, oh, that thing's really cool. You know, this car is like, it actually looked like he ran down some zombies. It's really awesome.
2: How did he react to this attention?
7: He loved it, but he was under a mask. He is a shy individual until he was able to put that mask on, and then he could be a little bit more out in the open.
1: Friends Keen and Mike could not help but notice that the zombie hunter and Brian Miller seemed like two different people.
3: Very shy, you know. Wasn't the guy who would make it easy to approach.
1: A seemingly shy single dad, a warehouse worker, and the zombie hunter? Sergeant Hillman, when he picked up the Miller file, had never heard of steampunk.
2: What did you find out about the zombie hunter business?
8: So that really caught our attention, the fact that Brian lived in this fantasy world.
2: Did you get the impression that somehow his behaviors were at least existing side by side with other darker fantasies he may have had, and maybe part of that fantasy?
8: Absolutely. I think he was enjoying it.
1: Hillman added this zombie hunter business to a growing list of curious things connected to Brian Miller. But was it enough? No, they needed concrete proof, like DNA. But how to get it? And then detectives decided to put on a little play of their own. Would Miller take the bait?

0: The Phoenix Police Department cold case unit tried to rein in their excitement. It was early in January 2015, and after more than 3 years crisscrossing the U.S. for a killer, they'd found a convincing lead in a most unlikely place.
1: I didn't know anything about these genres of zombie hunters.
0: Brian Miller had been putting on a show as Phoenix's very own zombie hunter for years. Reporter William Herman was one of many spectators.
2: I'd seen him for years driving around town.
0: There was more to Brian Patrick Miller than met the eye. Who was it, really, behind that mask? Could he be the brutal killer who'd slaughtered Angela Brasso and Melanie Burness all those years ago? The detectives needed his DNA, and so the zombie hunter became the hunted.
1: Obviously, we'd follow him from his home to work, then he'd be at work for several hours, and we would sit there and watch and see if maybe he would come out on a break or lunch break and, you know, have a big gulp or something and throw it out the window to where we would be able to collect that and get some DNA, but he never did. He just continued to sit in his car and would go back after break and then come back.
0: No big gulps, and apparently Miller didn't smoke. In fact, though they trailed him everywhere, eyes always on him, he never did discard anything on which he may have left his DNA.
3: Almost to an unusual degree that he was avoiding the kind of behavior that you could make use of.
4: Yeah, he was just very, very careful individual.
0: So, what to do?
4: I got the call from one of my detectives, and he was frustrated, and he said, "Hey, here's my plan. What do you think?" And I said, "Green light, I like it."
0: The plan? If Miller could play a role, well, so could they.
4: The detective that called me and said, "Hey, what about I introduce myself to Brian? Obviously, he sits in the parking lot a lot. What we know about him is he kind of is interested in security. Why don't I pretend like I'm a building manager and there's a lot of theft in that parking lot, and I'm going to hire him to basically watch for me."
0: Miller took the bait. So the detective set up a job interview and very intentionally chose a restaurant. The management of this Chili's agreed to cooperate. The idea was the detective would buy Miller's lunch, hoping he just might leave his DNA on a dish or on a glass or a straw.
3: Is this the Chili's?
4: So this is the Chili's. This is where we entered.
0: By then, the cold case unit had prepared the place ahead of time and very carefully.
5: I know we had briefly discussed me dressing up as a waiter, but then we decided, you know, knowing how clumsy I was, that I'd probably drop their drinks and their soup.
0: Instead, before Miller arrived, Detective Rostenberg carefully cleaned anything Miller might touch.
5: I sterilized, you know, the plates, the cups, the silverware that they would be using at the table. I actually ran them through the dishwasher myself.
3: That's being careful.
5: We felt we only had one chance to get it right, and we just didn't want anything to go wrong.
0: They took their places and waited.
4: I think all of our hearts were racing.
0: He arrived in his zombie hunter car. Surprise, he wasn't alone.
4: We were taken aback, though, that he brought his 15-year-old daughter with him to the interview.
3: My goodness, his daughter's there. Did you think this is going to mess up the whole idea?
4: We thought, hey, is he on to us?
0: The try-to-act natural lunch and the fake job interview lasted no more than an hour. Miller ate a sandwich but barely sipped his drink, and then he and his daughter left the restaurant.
4: I think he only drank a couple times, and so he wondered, hey, is there going to be DNA on there?
3: How'd you get the water out without destroying the evidence?
5: Well, I wish I had some fancy way. I probably should have drilled the water out, and I just dumped the water out of the side that I believed he had his mouth probably hadn't touched.
3: I mean, it's quite possible you just messed up.
5: Absolutely.
0: Detective Rostenberg sent the mug Miller drank from to the lab, and they all waited and waited. Almost 2 weeks passed. And then one day the unit happened to be gathering for one of its regular meetings.
4: We were all kind of going over some boring administrative stuff, and the door burst open, and it's Kelly and her whole team of DNA analysts.
0: Unheard of. Why not just phone? No, this news needed to be delivered in person by the full squad, with the boss, Kelly Merwin, leading the way.
6: the fact that a whole team of scientists would come over and abruptly open the door, we just, again, were in shock. And the first thing Kelly said is, "You did it. He's your guy."
5: You could hear a pin drop in the room. I was in shock. After all these years,
6: it was very emotional. I still to this day, we had poured our heart and soul into 3.5 years chasing, hunting down this guy. And to hear that, and for the families, just to hear that we got him and we can give that to the families.
0: Detective Shira, who rode a bike along the canal in 1992 to assist in the investigation, had just left work when he found out, and he needed convincing.
1: One of the other detectives on the squad called me on the phone and told me as I'm driving home, I'm like, I don't feel like playing games today. I'm not in a good mood, so.
0: But he turned his car around and returned to the station.
1: It's a 20-mile ride. By the time I got there, I was still going, this isn't true.
0: But it certainly was. Sergeant Hillman called forensic genealogist Colleen Fitzpatrick with the good news.
7: And I went, oh, my God, they got him. I didn't expect the call. I didn't expect, you know, yeah. I hoped it would work. But, oh my God, it worked.
0: This was a DNA breakthrough that would eventually change the way cold cases were solved. Hours later, a SWAT team arrested Brian Patrick Miller at work and delivered him to an interview room where Detective Shira was ready. And what happened next? Well, that was a surprise.
8: Complete. I can't even stand the state of blood.

0: It was as brutal as it was perplexing. Two young women, 22-year-old Angela Brasso and 17-year-old Melanie Burness, found dead, their bodies mutilated.
1: Finally, after more than 20 years and a rest, Angela's friend Jill Kelly got the news from her niece, who, pure chance, worked in the same warehouse as Brian Miller.
2: She just happened to tell me, oh my God, this guy where I work was just arrested for murder.
3: When you thought about that the first time that hit you, that she has been in close proximity to the very person you've been afraid of for years and years?
2: It was terrifying to think of that.
1: And now Celeste Bentley understood what could have happened to her.
4: I couldn't believe it. I was in shock. Just to put that together, that he was the person that had stabbed me all those years ago, and now he's the person they're looking at for killing these women, was...
3: So horribly.
4: Yeah.
3: I mean, he was practicing on you, apparently.
4: I would believe that, yeah.
1: And Brian's friends?
5: Yeah, and it was a gut punch, to say the least, you know.
6: I was just like, how... What? They can't have the right guy. Like, are you sure?
1: Sergeant Hillman and his cold case unit were sure. Once Miller was in custody, Detective Rostenberg searched Miller's home for evidence and got another surprise.
7: It was probably only a 1,200-square-foot house, but it was a hoarder house that I've never seen in my 25-year career. I remember one of our SWAT team members coming to me and saying, hey, we can't clear the house because we can't even make entry.
1: Rostenberg and others spent more than 5 days working their way through it all, collected more than 6,000 items. Among them, a hacksaw, a sword, teeth. And this was worrisome. Women's credit cards, a driver's licenses. And here in the house where he raised his daughter were magazines, images, videos that Rostenberg wishes he could somehow wipe from his memory.
3: Can you imagine growing up in a house like that?
7: No, I can't imagine. The photos were sadistic. Women, you know, having their heads... cut off, stabbed, beaten, strangled. It was, I remember leaving that place every night. I would take a shower and I just had such a difficult time sleeping, just trying to get those images and those pictures out of my head. It's something to this day I still think about those pictures. Just, it was horrible.
1: One graphic image hanging in Miller's kitchen stood out from the rest.
7: Not only did he have a large severed head on the front of his refrigerator door, but many of these videos, these photographs, arguably the worst photos I've ever seen.
1: But no evidence in the house seemed to connect directly to the murders. And meanwhile, under questioning by Detective Shira, Miller claimed he had no idea why he might be in trouble.
8: More concerned with what's going on. They wouldn't tell me anything in the car.
9: Your name came up in an investigation, so we have to bring you down to chat with you about it.
1: And slowly and carefully, Shira brought up the location of the murders, the bike path along the canal.
9: You know all those little bike paths they have around?
8: Yeah, I know what you're talking about. Those always scared me. That's why I didn't take them.
9: But had you taken them?
8: I may have taken them once and then didn't like it.
1: The detective started to press Miller a little.
9: Did you ever have any sex with any women out on the bike trails or anything?
8: No.
9: So there's no reason that your DNA should be anywhere around out there. Never had sex with any women, anything like that.
1: Then, down to cases.
9: You remember the name Angela Brasso at all?
8: No.
9: Well, she was killed around the bike paths in 1992. And then in 1993, there's a girl by the name of Melanie Burness, who was also killed around the bike, you know, the canals and the bike paths over there. And there's some DNA evidence that kind of links you to those girls. Is there any way you can explain that to me?
8: No, because I don't know those names.
1: Sergeant Hillman watched the interview in real time from a nearby room.
3: What were your impressions of him as he sat there answering questions?
10: He's very stoic, really kind of no emotion.
1: Even when the detective pressed him again and again.
9: How can you explain to me that your DNA is there.
8: I can't remember everything I did back then, but I know I didn't kill anyone.
9: So you sure you don't want to, you know, now's your chance, kind of come and tell me, is there a reason something like that happened? I mean, it would help you get it off your chest if you did something like that.
8: I didn't kill anyone. Everyone, as far as I know, everyone that I've ever had sex with is still alive.
9: So you've never killed anybody?
8: Nobody.
1: The only victim Miller was willing to talk about was himself. He claimed he'd been abused as a child.
9: How was your childhood?
8: With me and my mom? Horrible.
9: What made it horrible?
8: Physical abuse.
1: No, there would be no confession from Miller in that room. But that's not to say the interview was a total loss.
11: There were a couple of points in that interview that turned out to be helpful.
1: Vince Imbordino is the deputy county attorney on the case. And those helpful moments?
11: Interestingly enough, one of them, or two of them, were when nobody was in the room but the defendant, and he's talking.
8: I can't even stand the state of blood.
11: He knows he's being recorded.
8: Tell me, fall asleep at working in my head.
1: No, these were not just ramblings, thought Imbordino. They were a glimpse into Brian Miller's defense. And he was worried it just might work.

0: Finally, the long-delayed reckoning. It was October 2022, almost 8 years since the arrest of Brian Patrick Miller, 8 years of hearings and legal wrangling and COVID. Here he would face two counts of kidnapping, attempted sexual assault, and first-degree murder. The case against him anchored by the unmistakable signature of his own DNA on both his mutilated victims. But Miller pleaded not guilty by reason of insanity. The prosecutor had a feeling this was possible after watching Miller's police interview.
1: Our belief was that he was saying things to try to make it appear that he had mental health issues.
0: Oh, it didn't just appear, said defense attorney R.J. Parker. Miller, he said, suffered from a long list of disorders, autism, depression, hoarding, PTSD, and dissociative disorder. Illnesses so severe, said Parker, Miller's brain simply won't let him recall anything about killing Angela and Melanie.
2: He didn't remember killing these women?
3: It's not a process as simple as he didn't remember. It's a more complicated process that involves not having access to very, very deep experiences that fundamentally conflict with his own humanity.
0: So, sanity, or the lack of it, would be the issue. Both sides agreed to a trial by judge alone. She would determine culpability. And if she found him guilty, she, Judge Suzanne Cohen, would decide the punishment, life behind bars or death. Prosecutor Vince Imbordino began with the plan, the one Miller wrote as a teen, which described or imagined a killing so gruesome his mother took the note to the police.
1: The plan basically outlined what he did to Angela and Melanie.
0: Prosecutors said Miller's attacks were methodical and precise. He approached both Angela and Melanie, disabled them with a fatal stab wound in the back, and then dragged them to a secluded area where he brutalized them. There were more than 20 witnesses. Angela's boyfriend, Joe.
4: I was baking her a cake that night. That was the reason I didn't go on the bike ride.
0: Charlotte Pottle, who discovered the second murder scene.
5: I often would stand up and pedal just to get more momentum, and then ended up riding through a puddle of blood.
0: There was no doubt who committed the two murders, said the forensic scientist.
6: The probability of selecting an unrelated individual at random, having a DNA profile matching the DNA profile from this item, is at least 1 in 460 quintillion.
0: No argument, said the defense. Miller did it. But is so overcome by these disorders, they argued, he should be treated for mental illness, not thrown in prison or executed.
7: Brian was treated like a dog, literally made to walk on all fours and eat out of a dog bowl.
0: Defense attorneys told the judge that Miller's mother, Ellen, who has since died, routinely beat and tortured her son. And that wasn't all.
3: The abuse he endured crossed many different lines that included sexual conduct.
0: Parker said Miller's mother walked around the house half naked and gave her son Playboy magazines when he was only 7. It was all so damaging, said Parker, that Miller's mind created two states of consciousness, a normal state and a trauma state.
3: The trauma state was able to harbor rage, anger, resentment, humiliation, a desire for revenge.
0: And Miller was in that trauma state, went the argument, when he killed Angela and Melanie.
3: As part of this dissociative process, not having access to those experiences or that information means it's fundamentally not a part of his world. It's not something that he can engage with.
2: But he did do those things.
3: He did.
2: His DNA is all over them. But he wouldn't admit in court that he did these things.
3: The case was never about whether Brian could or could not admit to offenses. It was about what recognition within himself he could have about those experiences.
0: A forensic psychologist appointed by the court had an opinion about the trauma state claim.

0: essentially baloney. These were sex crimes, pure and simple.
1: I think they were planned and they were carefully executed. He evaded detection and arrest for a long time.
2: That was the battleground. Was he insane? Did he remember doing it?
0: After 6 months of testimony, it was up to the judge now. At last, an answer.
3: As to count one, first degree murder, Angela Brasso, as follows. Guilty. As to count two, first degree murder, victim Melanie Burness, as follows. Guilty.
0: Guilty on all counts. Angela and Melanie's families had watched the trial on a video call set up for them, and now they address the judge. Jill Canetta is Melanie's big sister.
4: Words cannot even begin to describe the level of excruciating pain we experienced with the news of her horrific death.
0: Linda Brasso, Angela's mother.
5: The defendant stole her future, her innocence, her life.
0: Judge Cohen had one more big decision before her. Should Miller get the death penalty? The lawyers faced off for the last time. One trying to save Miller's life.
6: Where would Brian be now if he had a mother who nurtured him, who gave him hugs and showed him affection, who kissed him with love in her heart?
0: The prosecutor, on the other side, did not mince words.
7: This will sound harsh, I'm sure. Angela and Melanie didn't get to choose when they died. They didn't get to choose the day, the hour, the moment. This defendant deserves to know the day, the hour of his death for what he did.
8: It's clear that you took this case pretty personally, too. It's like you get to know somebody and you want to represent them well.
2: Correct. I can still get emotional about it, as you can probably tell right now.
0: Judge Cohen got ready to read her decision.
9: The question the court must answer is if the totality of the mitigation is sufficiently substantial to call for leniency.
2: And there was a pause. I don't know whether she paused on purpose, but during that pause, I wasn't sure what she was going to say, yes or no.
9: The answer is no.
0: Brian Miller was sentenced to death.
10: What's that feel like?
11: I don't know that I can put into words how it feels to sit next to Brian after all these years and hear the judge sentence him to death. It's an overwhelming experience that carries its own trauma.
12: If you saw the horrendous things that Brian Miller did to those women, death penalty was suitable at that point. We can't bring those girls back, but we can give them some form of closure in seeing Brian Patrick Miller removed from society.
0: Miller is now on Arizona's death row, where he has access to email. He wrote to Dateline that he has always denied being involved with the murders, and he did not agree with the defense and the opinion of experts. Miller has appealed the conviction. But is the investigating over? No, it is not.
8: Does either of you think that there are more murders out there that we don't know about?
13: I do. I'm hoping, praying that I can talk to him and hopefully clear some more cases, get some more relief for some of the other families, because I do think he did other murders. And I think if he does have any good in him, he will tell me about them.
14: It's not going to make his punishment any more severe.
13: Absolutely not. He really has nothing to lose at this point. I'll sit and talk to him. You know, I'll any day of the week, any holiday, if he calls me or reaches out to me, I'll be there the next day or that night talking to him.
0: Thirty years ago, two bright young women each set out for bike rides along the canal, and neither came home. Justice has finally been done, but the loss is forever.

0: Well, she'd probably be a mother and have a few children and some dogs and some cats and some rabbits and some animals around her. She would be a person of love. She really would.
1: I think of what she would have been like, what kind of mom she would have been, what kind of career she would have chosen. In our yearbook, she signed it saying, "I hope we are friends for the rest of our lives." I think we truly would have been friends forever.
2: That's all for now. I'm Lester Holt. Thanks for joining us.
3: I said goodbye to her outside her house. I walked across the street. That was the last time I saw her.
4: Emergency, please come as soon as possible.
5: Aaron had been stabbed multiple times.
6: Anthony was seeing Aaron.
5: He's the prime suspect at that point. After him, it's basically everybody.
0: She'd thrown a party. Suddenly all these people showed up.
7: People that weren't invited.
0: No.
5: The investigation just keeps ballooning, but it's not really leading us anywhere.
3: Years of waiting.
5: It was like this person was a ghost.
3: All of a sudden, the police were, we've got another case.
6: There was much more of a fight with Susan.
8: I was convinced there's going to be a connection between these two victims.
9: This is technology that is cutting edge.
10: We're down to one family, five brothers.
11: It was very eye-opening how remote we can get up there.
5: Somebody that's cornered, they become the most dangerous.
12: He said, you don't need helicopters. You don't need tactical teams.
13: You say to him what? I'll do it.
12: Yeah. I'll get him.
2: An ice-cold case takes investigators to the frozen north to catch a killer. I'm Lester Holt, and this is Dateline. Here's Josh Mankiewicz with Evil Walk Through the Door.
14: This much we know. It doesn't matter where you live. It doesn't matter if you're well-to-do or barely making it. Whether you're cozied up in a nice part of town, starting over, someplace simple, or holed up in a far-off place, evil can come through any door. On one awful night, a long time ago, it found its way here.
5: Yorkville's one of the top neighborhoods in Toronto. There's high-end hotels, high-end boutiques, high-end restaurants, bars.
14: Steve Smith is a homicide detective with the Toronto Police Service. He doesn't get a lot of calls to this part of town.
5: It's where people with money gravitate to. When the film festival comes to Toronto, most of the stars stay in that area.
13: Not a lot of violent crime there.
5: Not a lot of violent crime.
14: Not now, and not then.
4: Emergency.
13: Emergency, please come as soon as possible.
14: It was just a few days before Christmas, 1983, when this Lux neighborhood became an epicenter of police activity, news cameras, and fear because of what happened to 22-year-old Aaron Gilmore.
4: What's wrong?
13: Someone committed suicide.
4: Okay, stay on the line with me.
13: Hurry up, please.
14: The caller was Aaron's boyfriend, Anthony Monk. When police arrived at the scene, they knew right away it was anything but suicide.
5: They find out that she was bound and gagged. She had been stabbed multiple times in the front, up in her upper torso, as well as in the back. And it was believed right away that she was most likely sexually assaulted.
14: Andrew Doyle is also a homicide detective in Toronto, Canada's biggest city.
13: There was a significant fight before she died.
6: There was definitely a fight before she died. Unfortunately, is one that she couldn't win.
14: Detective Smith and Doyle weren't the original detectives, but they know the case well, beginning with the forensic sweep of the crime scene.
6: Obviously, they would collect any and all specimens, hair, fingerprints, blood, you know, saliva, any other liquid that they could get.
13: You found blood in the apartment that wasn't hers.
6: Yes.
13: Because during stabbings, frequently you're going to end up cutting yourself.
6: Absolutely. It happens all the time.
14: Back then, DNA analysis was years away. Investigators could still tell a lot by determining what blood types were at the scene.
6: You know, they did a lot of blood grouping. So they could, at the time, in 1983, they would eliminate people through blood grouping. So obviously, looking back, it just wasn't that advanced.
13: But they collect it and you guys hang on to it.
6: Correct.
14: They held on to all of it. Once police realized the victim was Aaron Gilmore, they knew this would be a high-pressure case. This was the kind of story the papers write about and the chief calls about.
6: Aaron came from a well-known family in the Toronto area. She had a pretty large family.
14: Aaron's family was wealthy and influential. She had enjoyed a privileged upbringing, good schools, world travel. Her mother, Anna, the woman with the dark hair, was a former model and dancer.
13: Her dad was pretty well known back then.
6: He was.
13: He was the first guy to market Fiji water.
6: That's correct.
13: From which I gather he made some money.
6: You'd be correct.
14: And in a matter of hours, that family was getting the call that changes families forever. Aaron's brother, Sean McCallan, was 13 at the time. He had been with Aaron just the day before.
3: I just remember waking up the morning of the 21st and my mom was sitting on my bed, took a look around. There was a few people in the room. And my mom leaned over and said, you know, there's been an accident with Aaron. And she then proceeded to tell me that, you know, Aaron had been murdered at the best that she could. And then I literally leaned over and put a hole through my wall.
13: You punched the wall?
3: Yeah. Yeah. It was a moment of just trying to process what had just been sort of, I don't know, taken and how it had happened.
13: They made it clear to you she had not just died, but she had been killed by someone.
3: Yeah.
13: That this was a crime. This
3: yes.
13: was a homicide.
3: Yeah.
13: Okay.
3: Yeah, I think the quote my mom used was that Aaron had been killed by, you know, a bad person. You're 13 years old. It's, you know, a couple days before Christmas, and you're trying to, you know, figure out how, what, you know, how, number one, how that happens to Aaron, how that happens to, you know, our family.
14: Police found no evidence of forced entry or robbery. They quickly developed theories as to how Aaron's killer got inside.
7: So if you see the rooftops behind us, they're all connected. So he could have got up on the rooftop anywhere on this row of houses and walked straight across until he saw somebody that was in there. Was it somebody that had been stalking her? Was it somebody that just happened to be in there doing a break and enter? Was it somebody that she knew?
14: They paid close attention to the boyfriend's version of events. Anthony Muck told police he was supposed to pick up Aaron at 9 p.m. for a date, but stopped at an ATM on the way over.
6: Now, Mr. Muck was running a little bit late, and he didn't arrive there until 9:20. When he approached the door, he noticed that the door was a little bit open, ajar. So, knowing that he was going to be picking her up, he thought she may have left the door a little bit open for him.
5: So he's not sure exactly what's going on because usually her apartment is fairly neat, kept very well. So he's seeing that there's a bit of disarray.
13: By now he's calling her name and not getting an answer.
6: Calling her name very loudly, yeah, absolutely. Went back into the bedroom, noticed the duvet was completely covering the entire bed, but thought maybe she could be underneath there. So he went up to the bed, pulled the duvet down just to her shoulders, and found Aaron there, laying in the bed, and he noticed there was something around her neck, something black as he's described it, and there was blood everywhere. So he went back downstairs, got on the phone, called the operator, asked for an ambulance, asked for police.
14: It's the kind of event that cuts the timeline of your life in two, the part before and the part after. Aaron's brother Sean would never be the same. He was still just a kid. But from that moment on, he would be driven by the question, who did this to his sister?
15: Sean was on a mission.
16: Oh, yeah.
3: Like 40 years of waiting.
14: Police wanted the same answers.
13: He's getting away.
8: It just disappointment after disappointment.
14: Finding the killer would take detectives to the limits of their patience and to the ends of the earth.
17: No, he says, I did some really, really bad things. So I just shut up and listened.
5: I often wonder, did he try to put this out of his mind and forget about it? Or was he thinking about it every night when he went to bed? Were you just waiting for that knock on the door?

0: 5 days before Christmas, someone had murdered 22-year-old Erin Gilmore in her apartment in a fashionable section of Toronto. The story made headlines. Police felt the heat.
1: This was obviously a big deal in Toronto. I mean, every homicide, every murder is a big deal, but when it's a prominent family and a prominent young female that's murdered, it kind of stays in the forefront for longer. And I'm sure, I have no doubt that there was pressure as to, we need to solve this.
2: How many people on it?
1: There was a whole task force. There was 20, 30 people investigating it at any one time.
2: So that's a lot of information being churned up.
1: Lots.
0: Sean remembers vividly the visit from some serious men in trench coats.
3: The two original detectives on the case, I remember sitting in my mom's kitchen with them, and I think they were sort of on either side of me and taking statements or taking notes on what I was saying.
2: What'd they ask you?
3: Well, we had been there the night before, so they wanted to sort of, you know, was anything unusual and you know, was anything strange happening? How is Erin acting?
0: It seemed Erin was happy, looking forward to her evening and the holidays ahead.
1: She was just starting out in life. She had a lot of friends, was very social. She had a lot of things going for her, and her future was endless. She could have done anything that she had wanted.
3: Erin would come into a room and the whole atmosphere would change because she was just this, you know, beautiful, dynamic woman who, you know, everybody wanted to be friends with.
2: What was she up to at that point in her life?
4: She'd gone to university. She'd graduated. She had recently traveled to Australia and had returned back to Toronto.
1: She was working at a clothing store and she was living above that clothing store.
2: Her dad had rented her that apartment.
1: Correct.
5: She loved it.
0: Erin's cousin, Kristen Basso.
5: And she was working right downstairs at Robin's Knits in her, you know, during her part-time whatever. She loved it.
2: What could be better?
5: Exactly.
2: No commute.
0: Her parents were divorced, but the clan remained close. Her mother had remarried and had two boys, including Sean.
3: My mom was busy starting up a ballet school and a business, and Erin would sort of fill the gaps a lot of the time. She had a Jeep, an old gray Jeep YJ that she used to drive us around everywhere. And it was, you know, adventure time, effectively. It was great.
0: One of those adventures was a sleepover at Erin's the night before she was killed.
3: It was just going to be a sleepover like we had done, you know, time and time again. We went over and had dinner and crawled in her bed, watched a movie. And then we all sort of crashed out relatively early. And I got up the next day and left to go Christmas shopping.
2: You buy Erin a Christmas present?
3: I had not gotten around to buying Erin a Christmas present yet. Erin had gotten me Christmas presents.
0: Kristen saw Erin walking with her brothers earlier that day.
5: The two little boys were hanging off her because they just adored her. They just would hang off her. And as I watched her, I thought, you're so beautiful and you're so fragile. I hope nothing awful ever happens.
6: Everyone loved her.
5: Yeah.
0: Vanessa Vansittart, another of Erin's cousins.
6: Just a really nice, caring, sweet person.
0: For the people who loved her, Erin's loss was overwhelming. All the money and care in the world hadn't kept her safe.
3: This is a hole that we'd never will be able to sort of fill in or fix, basically.
0: Erin's father, David, could not be consoled. Maybe because he had encouraged his daughter to live in that apartment.
5: David practically committed suicide. He literally was on the verge of it because he was taking drugs just to try and keep his sanity.
6: Well, he blamed himself, right?
5: Oh, yeah, he did.
6: Sending her back here.
2: What did this do to Erin's mom?
7: Oh, it tore her apart.
6: Totally tore her apart. Well, it's a horror movie that is your life.
5: Yeah.
2: It never goes away.
6: Never goes away.
0: The notoriety of the murder put a family's private grief on public display.
7: Well, the funeral felt like a mafia funeral, just from the point of view of all the press that were there photographing and the police photographing everybody, you know, going in and out.
0: 800 people packed the church.
7: Everybody looked ghost-like. There was just such a feeling of silence, since the choir was the only thing that had any kind of feeling of humanity. In it. It was just broken hearts everywhere.
3: and we sat in the front row. And I just remember, obviously, clearly lots of emotion and lots of crying from everyone around us. And I remember at the end, my mom asked us to go up to Aaron's coffin and go and touch it and say goodbye. And that was, that's a hard one.
2: Closed coffin.
3: Closed coffin, yeah.
2: You did that.
3: Yeah. Yeah. Yeah, we did that.
0: That's 13-year-old Sean in the red coat, walking behind his sister's casket.
2: Her funeral. A lot of people there.
4: Oh, yeah.
2: Your guys among them.
4: Correct.
2: What are you looking for at the funeral?
4: Is there anybody that's not invited that shows up to the funeral? And then also, who doesn't show up for the funeral?
1: You never know.
2: Anybody not fit in?
1: Not really. Nobody that drew any sort of attention.
0: At that point, police were just collecting every bit of information they could. Maybe the funeral would pay off, and maybe not. There was one person who certainly required more scrutiny. Aaron's boyfriend, Anthony Monk. Police listened carefully to his 911 call.
8: Come closer, sir.
2: And the first thing he said was that he thought she'd committed suicide.
4: That's correct.
2: And then what? Put herself back in bed and covered herself up?
4: You know, I think, and according to Mr. Monk and his statement that he gave the police at the time, I don't think he knew what else to think. He didn't have any reason to think of anything else, I guess, in his mind.
0: Police wanted to know if Anthony Monk was just a young man in shock or a young man with something to hide.
1: You want to follow him. You want to see what he's doing in his life. See if he's got another girlfriend. See if, you know, if his squeaky clean life isn't quite as squeaky clean as we thought it was.

0: just 2 days after burying 22-year-old Erin Gilmore, her family faced the first of many Christmases without her.
1: It was hard to believe you could even have Christmas after what had happened, but everybody tried to be supportive.
2: What was Christmas like that year?
3: Yeah, no, Christmas that year was extremely difficult. Mom tried to sort of make sure that everything was as normal as it could be, but, you know, there was no possible way it could be. And, you know, you're trying to sort of go through the motions, and we would have our regular routines and, you know, traditions that we'd gone through. And, you know, there's a bunch of gifts from Erin under the tree that she had put there before she had, you know, been taken. So I took mine back to my room, which had been Erin's room previously. I had moved into it after she moved out, and I opened them.
0: It was a rare moment of solitude for Sean in those chaotic first few days. Cousin Kristen took on the task of cleaning up Erin's apartment.
4: I didn't want anybody else that was desecrating Erin's space. I wanted to be the one.
5: What was it like being in that apartment afterward? I can't imagine how terrible that must have been.
4: It was, and yet I felt close to her. It was another way of being close to her. It didn't freak me out that way. What freaked me out was how she died. That's what freaked me out, just trying to imagine that and wishing I could have been there. I mean, I still have dreams of wishing I could have been there to have helped.
0: As family members did what they could to nurse their grief, detectives took a closer look at Erin's boyfriend, Anthony Monk.
6: Their fathers were business partners. They interacted socially. They'd known each other forever.
2: Were you aware they were going out?
6: Yes.
2: So everybody was. That was no secret.
6: Yeah.
2: They'd known each other for much longer than they'd just been dating.
3: Yes, the family had been friends for a long time. They'd been friends, they'd been childhood friends, and eventually it evolved into a romantic relationship.
2: Nobody had any problem with that?
3: No, not at all.
7: So Anthony Monk was seeing Erin Gilmore, and they had a prearranged date at Duclos for dinner at around 9 p.m. that night.
0: Which put Anthony Monk at the scene of the crime right about the time it happened.
7: If you have a case like this and you have a boyfriend, domestic violence is something that we take very seriously, and it happens daily in this city, unfortunately, and probably around a lot of major cities.
2: Because he's the boyfriend, he's the person who found the body.
7: He's the person that, you know, would be heavily scrutinized for sure about his actions, his where, his why, his what, his how, all of that.
2: And he was.
7: He very much was.
2: Mr. Monk's word was not taken as gospel.
7: He was heavily investigated.
0: This was 1983. Digital police work was still science fiction. The investigation into Anthony Monk had to be done the analog way.
6: I mean, we're spoiled today with the investigative aids that we have. We have video, we have electronic tracking, we have cell phone tracking. When you don't have those types of tools, you have to go back to traditional policing means. So you have to do surveillance, and you have to find out their lifestyle, who they're talking to, who they're meeting with.
2: What do you think you're going to find by following them around?
6: You never know. You just kind of go with the flow and see what comes up. You never know if he's going to talk to somebody, if he's going to tell somebody. So you want to follow him. You want to see what he's doing in his life, see if he's got another girlfriend, see if he's, you know, if his squeaky clean life isn't quite as squeaky clean as we thought it was.
2: Anything in his background that makes you sit up and take notice?
6: Nothing. Nothing at all in his background.
2: No criminal record, no trouble with the law.
6: No.
0: That wasn't enough to clear Anthony Monk. It also wasn't enough to arrest him.
6: He's definitely the prime suspect at that point. And then after him, it's basically everybody in Toronto or that was in Toronto that night.
0: That's a lot of potential suspects. And narrowing down the list would take detectives from Erin's inner circle all the way to her father's business dealings, including one deal with a controversial head of state half a world away.
6: He would have upset a lot of people.
2: And they'd take it out on his daughter?

0: As they searched for Erin Gilmore's killer, Toronto police took a hard look at her short life. Places she went, people she met, parties she attended, and one she threw at her own place just weeks before her murder. That one, a pink-themed birthday party for a friend, drew particular interest.
1: Somehow word had gone out, I don't know how, and nor did Erin, but suddenly all these people showed up in her apartment.
0: People that weren't invited.
1: No, and they were spilling wine, and they were, you know, basically trashed the place. So we had to, you know, have everything cleaned and whatever. And Erin was totally distraught, of course. You know, this was this beautiful little place, their little nest, and then all these strangers. So that was way more the connection that I thought at that point.
0: You thought somebody who had shown up uninvited maybe later came back.
1: Exactly. That's what I was thinking.
0: Detective Doyle says everyone at that party also crashed the list of potential suspects.
2: All of those people were very thoroughly looked at. The majority of them were very willing to assist in this investigation.
0: So you've got a lot of information coming in.
2: A lot of information
0: coming in. All of which has to be followed up.
2: Every bit of it.
0: Investigators went even further back to Erin's 21st birthday party the year before.
3: She had a big party at the Four Seasons turning 21.
4: She did.
3: That sounds like it was quite a party.
4: It would have been a who's who of the social network of the upper echelon of Toronto.
3: You have to speak to everybody on that guest list?
4: We have to try. So you can see how exponentially the list grows of people that we have to talk to.
3: You learn anything from anybody who was at that party?
4: I mean, there's always information that comes out, which is another task, because every person you talk to now provides you with information that you need to follow up on. So the investigation just keeps ballooning.
3: What about sexual offenders who live in the area?
4: That was a big theory. So they would find out any sexual offenders in the area, and they would look into all of those persons as well.
3: Everybody who had a criminal record for a sexual offense who lived, within a mile or two of there was probably interviewed.
4: Absolutely.
0: The investigation expanded beyond Canada's borders as the business empire of Erin's wealthy father came under police scrutiny.
4: So all of Erin's father's business dealings have to be looked at the time to see if there is anybody that may have lost large sums of money and maybe been desperate enough to try to exact revenge on her father by killing Erin.
0: One of those deals involved building a resort near the Great Pyramids in Egypt. Erin's father, that's him on the left, met with Egyptian President Anwar Sadat about those plans multiple times in the mid to late 70s.
5: Sadat was for that. He liked
1: that idea. Oh, absolutely. I mean, he just thought this would be a terrific idea.
0: Erin's cousin Kristen remembers that not everyone in Egypt agreed.
5: There were some protests about those developments. Some people didn't like it.
1: Oh, yes, absolutely.
0: She says Erin's dad caught wind of a plot to kill him because of his involvement in the project. David Gilmore took that seriously. The deal fell through in 1978. President Sadat was assassinated in 1981. Erin was killed 2 years later.
4: And we had to look into this because he would have upset a lot of people if he was going to build a resort by the pyramids.
3: And they'd take it out on his daughter?
4: Well, it's a wild theory, but we have nothing else, so we have to look into everything.
0: The investigation grew. Dozens of detectives chased hundreds of leads and interviewed more than 700 people, generating box loads of notes and files. Except, as the first anniversary of Erin's murder approached around Christmas 1984, they seemed no closer to finding her killer.
3: Because as many witness interviews as you're doing, and as much as you're collecting and all the forensics, it's not really pointing at any one person at all.
4: No, it's not. And I think that was a frustrating thing for the investigators, is they wanted to solve this so badly, but we just had absolutely no traction.
0: Mostly what police knew is who it wasn't. It wasn't one of those party guests or a known sex offender in the area. It wasn't connected to political unrest in Egypt. and it wasn't their one-time prime suspect. He was cleared.
3: How does Anthony Monk finally get off police radar?
4: Well, eventually, we're able to get the receipts of his transaction at the bank.
0: Those receipts were time-stamped. Anthony was at the bank at 9:12 p.m. He called 911 at 9:27.
3: Anthony Monk's bank alibi holds up.
4: Yeah, his time frame holds up. We're able to prove that he, when he arrived, was only a couple minutes before he actually made his 911 call. We've done enough interviews with him. We've basically looked into his entire life to make sure that there wasn't anything that we were missing. And we just don't believe that it was Anthony.
0: More years passed. Any picture of Aaron's killer remained elusive.
3: This guy's a ghost.
2: He was a ghost.
0: He stayed a phantom for 17 years, until a revolution in crime solving offered Toronto police their first real break.
6: The police were all of a sudden, okay, hey, this is crazy, we've got another case.
0: Aaron's killer may have been a ghost, but like all ghosts, this one had a past.

0: Aaron Gilmore's murder had been a huge story in Toronto, an urgent priority for police. And it was going nowhere. The case had gone cold. It stayed that way for years.
1: The reality had sort of set in that, you know, this was probably not going to go anywhere. It was going to go unresolved.
2: Could you live with that? I mean, you were living with that.
1: Yeah, I was living with it. I won't tell you that it was, you know, that I wanted to live with it. I always wanted to get to the bottom of it.
0: By 2000, 17 years after Aaron's murder, police had developed a DNA profile of her killer. And then they discovered something else.
1: You know, the police were all of a sudden, okay, hey, this is crazy. We've got another case.
0: A second victim. Actually, a first victim. Susan Tice had been found raped and stabbed to death inside her home following a ferocious struggle. It happened only 4 months before Aaron Gilmore was killed and just 2 miles away. DNA from the Susan Tice crime scene showed she and Aaron were killed by the same man. The DNA didn't say who it was. Even so, this was huge.
3: It's one offender sexually assaulted and murdered both Susan Tice and Aaron Gilmore.
2: And that is just a huge leap forward, even without any other evidence.
3: Absolutely.
2: Because now you're looking at what those two victims might have in common.
3: That's right.
0: Well, the crimes had a lot in common. The victims did not. Susan didn't come from money or a prominent family. At 45, she was a generation older than Aaron.
4: Susan Tice was the mother of four children. She was a therapist.
0: Susan's son, Ben, was 20 years old at the time.
5: As we got to a certain age, she decided that she wanted to go back to school. So she did two master's degrees. She was mother, wife, confidant, best friend, advocate.
2: She sounds like sort of part mom and part best friend.
5: All of that. And more. You know, she traveled with a guitar, and she was always sort of singing Helen Reddy, Hear Me Roar, I Am Woman.
2: She used to belt that out during dinner prep.
5: When she felt that need.
0: In the summer of 1983, Ben Tice was 2,000 miles from home, working at the historic Chateau Lake Louise in the Canadian Rockies. He called his mom one day just to check in. That call didn't go well.
5: We had a horrible conversation about what I don't remember. Unfortunately, I ended it and I hung up. I called her back the next day.
2: No answer.
5: I left a very long-winded message on her answering machine.
0: Susan didn't return Ben's message or anyone else's. And when she was a no-show for a family dinner, her brother-in-law drove to check on her.
4: Brother-in-law went to the front door. Front door was locked. Rang the doorbell. Called out Susan's name. Did not get any response. Went around to the back of the house.
0: From the alley behind the house, it was obvious something was wrong.
4: Back door was open. Walked inside the back of the house. There was some music playing in the home, softly. He went upstairs, calling out Susan's name, and ultimately went into her bedroom.
0: It was a brutal, bloody scene. Susan had been stabbed multiple times, and drawers were pulled out, but it appeared nothing was actually stolen.
4: Susan herself was on the ground beside the bed, but her feet were still up on the bed. She was covered with a blanket, the majority of her body, but her feet were showing.
0: No eyewitnesses. A neighbor heard something.
4: There's a scream 1:30 in the morning.
2: And that's Sunday into Monday.
4: That's Sunday into Monday. So I think that's your timeline for when the actual incident occurred.
0: Her final moments must have been terrifying. Susan Tice was in a fight for her life, and she lost.
5: A long-time friend of my father's had called. I just remember hearing that she had been murdered. I remember picking myself up off the floor with the phone in my hand, being breathless.
0: Susan and her husband had recently split, and he became an obvious early suspect. Even their son, Ben, wondered.
5: Did I have a suspicion about my father? Yeah, of course you do. I think that's only natural.
2: Was there any violence in that relationship that you ever saw?
5: No. No.
2: But it still made you think maybe there's something there.
5: Everything out there says, you know, this kind of a crime is perpetrated by somebody you know.
2: And she was in the middle of a divorce.
5: She was in the middle of a divorce. She was a strong woman doing her thing. You know, my father wasn't happy with it. She was flexing her independence, her womanhood. You can't stifle a forest fire. She was just a force.
4: When people separate and you have a murder quickly thereafter, obviously it makes sense to look at the other party.
2: And you did look at her husband.
4: And we sure did.
2: He was under suspicion for a while.
3: He was.
2: You follow him around the same way you followed around Aaron's boyfriend?
3: Absolutely. What else do you have to do at that time? It has to be boots on the street. Eventually, they were able to conclude that Mr. Tice was not responsible.
0: Back in the 80s, detectives did notice striking similarities between Susan's and Aaron's murders. They found no hard evidence to connect them.
3: They always believed that these two crimes were related, but again, in the 80s, there's no way to say that unequivocally.
2: You don't have a print that matches both scenes.
3: We don't have a print that matches both
2: or
3: scenes.
2: Or a witness at both scenes.
3: Absolutely not.
0: When detectives learned definitively this was all the work of one killer, it was a jolt of energy for the investigation.
3: We now take those cases and lay them over top of each other to see if there's anyone or anything that may have had contact with both Susan and Aaron.
2: Suddenly, it's a whole new ball game.
3: Yes.

0: Two murders had spawned nearly two decades of frustration, until finally a promising lead. DNA showed the killer of Susan Tice and Aaron Gilmore was the same man.
1: And there was this hit that all of a sudden sort of pumped new air into the tires, for lack of a better word. And it was a revelation.
2: It allows us to look at a bigger time frame, a larger amount of people. We now knew that this person had to be in Toronto for at least a four-month time frame, whereas before, they may have just been here for a day and gone. But we knew that this person was in and around Toronto, which gives us a little more investigative ability to go back and look at offenders, sexual offenders.
3: You find any other cases?
2: No other cases. No. It didn't really help us in any way.
0: And so the Tice and Gilmore cases remained tantalizingly unsolved, and they went cold once again. The mystery of the twin killings would stubbornly outlast generations of detectives. In 2015, more than 30 years into the investigation, Detective Sergeant Stacy Gallant took over as head of the police cold case unit and started something he called Project Never Give Up.
4: I started looking at the files, and we started doing some, I'll call it advertising.
5: Susan Tice and Aaron Gilmore did not know each other in life. Unfortunately, the two women are forever linked together in their deaths. The same man is responsible for both of these murders.
0: Gallant's appeal was posted on the Toronto Police Service website.
5: It is your duty to bring his name into this investigation so he can be held accountable.
0: And people in Toronto did come forward.
4: I did get one tip, a lead, that I pursued very actively. It was a very similar murder in that it was a sexual assault and a stabbing.
0: That case was from 1985, 2 years after the Tice Gilmore murders. The victim was Nancy Eaton, like Aaron, a young woman from a prominent family. The Eaton case was solved quickly. The killer declared not criminally responsible because of mental illness. He was institutionalized and later released.
4: I found that we never had a DNA sample from this person.
3: So?
4: So I found out where he lived. I got in touch with the local police service in that area and requested they do a surveillance on him and obtain a covert DNA sample from him, a cast-off DNA sample.
3: Something he discards.
4: Yes, so follow him around for a while. Wait till he drops a coffee cup or something along that line that will have his DNA. And we take that, we bring it to our lab and see if there's a connection.
0: They got the sample and sent it in for testing.
3: You feeling encouraged?
4: Very.
0: 6 weeks later, the lab results were back.
4: If that would have been him, I would have got a phone call directly from the Center of Forensic Scientists.
3: Jackpot.
4: Saying, you got it. But as soon as I saw the envelope and kind of started pulling out, it's not him. It's back to the drawing board.
0: Gallant went back to the case files, 40 boxes filled with thousands of pieces of paper, looking for something else to connect the two cases. He came across a note, handwritten, by Susan Tice.
4: That made mention of having to call a cleaning company or getting a carpet cleaned.
3: Here we go.
4: Here we go. That's looking interesting.
0: Interesting because Gallant knew Aaron Gilmore had hired cleaners after that wild party in her apartment a few weeks before her murder. Susan and Aaron did not live far apart, so could they have used the same company?
3: That feels like the connection you're looking for.
4: It does. I've started looking into it. I'm encouraged now, and I call the company.
0: They knew nothing about a job at Susan's house from so long ago. No surprise there. However, incredibly, the man who answered Gallant's call said he was actually one of the workers who'd cleaned Aaron's apartment more than 30 years earlier. He provided the names of three others who'd helped on that job.
3: And you checked them all for a criminal record?
4: Yes.
3: And?
4: One person in particular came back with a history of violence against women.
3: Here we go again.
4: Here we go. Let's start tracking these people down.
0: Gallant was able to get DNA samples from all four men.
4: Send them all off to our Center of Forensic Science once again. But I got to wait. And it's, again, waiting and waiting.
3: This case has been all about waiting, hasn't it?
4: Yeah. And then eventually, about a month and a half later, get the news again. Nothing. Okay, now what? I got There's nobody else on my list that I'm looking for now.
0: So Gallant switched gears. Instead of using DNA to identify the killer, he began using it to eliminate potential suspects. For two of Toronto's most notorious murder cases, that was a lot of people to rule out. By now, Detectives Smith and Doyle had joined the team. They went to work on that very long list of suspects.
3: You can go back to anybody who was any kind of even faint suspect in either one of those two cases and ask for DNA.
2: And that's what we did.
3: And how many people are we talking about?
2: Hundreds.
0: It was an extraordinary effort. More than 30 years after the murders, police collected DNA samples from hundreds of people listed in the cold case files.
3: And you're getting DNA from everybody?
2: If you're not the offender, why wouldn't you give your DNA?
3: And most people did.
2: Most people did.
3: And it's none of them.
2: None of them.
3: Which does have the advantage of you being able to permanently cross a couple of people off your list that you hadn't been able to fully alibi.
2: Yeah, basically everyone. Uncleared persons of interest are now unequivocally cleared.
3: You still can't figure out who it was. You know who it wasn't, but not who it was.
2: Yeah, we're probably further away from figuring out who it was because now all the people that we believed may have committed this did not.
0: Whoever it was had committed two murders and then disappeared into the atmosphere like a hot breath on a freezing night. A lot of work had led nowhere. That's when something happened. Thousands of miles away.
6: Breaking news tonight, a stunning arrest. Investigators say they have finally caught a notorious serial killer who has terrorized California for decades.
0: That California suspect had no connection to Aaron or Susan. But very soon, he would have everything to do with the search to find their killer.
1: And I just remember, oh God, that's it. It was like a lightning bolt.
0: A lightning bolt that would take detectives on a long journey to the vast, frozen Canadian North.
4: It's not for the faint of heart. It's bush roads. It's you're going over frozen rivers and creeks, and the road is treacherous.
7: He says it gets worse, and I said, it can't get any worse.

There is no rule book for how to live with the murder of someone you love, especially when the killer is still unknown and still at large.

0: to only remember her as a murder victim.
1: No. That word, victim, we were all victims. Just by the circumstance and being placed in that situation, we were victims. And I really didn't like that.
2: You have to believe that somehow it will be solved, but you just don't know. I just kept hoping somebody would come out of the bush who would just want to snitch or want to come clean.
3: I know who it was.
2: Yeah.
4: And I think the biggest fear was that whoever did it might be dead. Then you're kind of, you know, at a dead end.
5: No one wanted justice more than Aaron's brother, Sean.
6: I walk and think of her all the time. I will go by the house slash apartment and sort of, you know, sometimes stand outside. I talk to her.
0: And what do you say?
6: Hope that we're going to get you an answer and get some justice for you.
4: Oh, Sean was on a mission.
2: Oh, yeah.
4: As much for Aaron and him, as and their mom and for himself, but he was a dog on a bone.
6: I didn't want to be, you know, that guy that was, you know, calling and they'd see my number and be like, okay, you know, let it go to voicemail. But at the same time, you sort of are trying to just, I wanted to be updated.
0: Let them know that you're out there and you still want to know.
6: Yeah. Yeah. Want the answers.
5: Police wanted answers too. And after 3 decades, they still didn't have any.
7: He's getting away.
8: At this point, there's no connection yet. Again, it just disappointment after disappointment. Nope, it's not him. It's not him. Add the name to the list of who it isn't.
5: In 2018, an arrest in that California cold case changed the course of the Tice Gilmore investigation.
9: Police arresting a man they believe is the so-called Golden State Killer, responsible for a slew of murders and rapes in the 70s and 80s.
5: The Golden State Killer case was solved by something called investigative genetic genealogy, IGG in cold case slang. At the time, a revolution in DNA analysis. Here's how it works. Unknown DNA from a crime scene is identified by matching it to relatives whose DNA was uploaded to public genealogy websites.
8: It certainly piqued my interest, and I started digging into how we could use it here in Canada.
5: Detective Gallant partnered with Houston-based Othram Labs, a leading innovator in DNA forensics. Dr. Kristen Middleman is one of Othram's founders.
0: You figured out how to get more information from a smaller amount of DNA.
10: Yes, and the case that we're talking about today is an example of why you would need more information.
5: The DNA from the Tice and Gilmore crime scenes had been all but used up from a lot of testing over the years.
0: What you're doing is figuring out how to get that information from DNA that probably wouldn't have been available to be tested or wouldn't even have qualified for testing before.
10: Yes, what we're doing here is give you a productive profile that can be uploaded to these genealogical databases and give you an answer.
5: Othram has helped solve hundreds of cases and assisted on thousands more.
10: We like to build DNA profiles that are so comprehensive that you can actually point down to the family they belong to in a family tree.
5: Toronto police decided to try out the new technology on another notorious cold case, the 1984 sexual assault and murder of 9-year-old Christine Jessup.
0: Christine Jessup is a name that people in Canada know the way they know JonBenet Ramsey in the United States.
11: They do. It was one of the biggest unsolved child murders in Canada.
0: And the DNA sample in that case was, what, small and degraded?
10: Yes, because a lot of it had been used. It had done some other DNA testing.
5: Despite that, Othram was able to create a profile that led police to Christine's killer.
12: On Friday, October 9th, 2020, we positively confirmed the identification of the person responsible for the DNA sample found on Christine's underwear.
5: When Sean learned how Christine Jessup's murder was finally solved, he wondered why that same technology hadn't been applied to his sister's case.
6: And I remember I gave Toronto Police a day and I phoned the next day. And I was like, okay, what the hell is going on?
5: By then, Stacey Gallant had retired and Detective Steve Smith was in charge of cold cases.
11: Basically, when he called me, he asked, can we apply this to Aaron's case? And I was able to tell him, we already have.
6: We put in Aaron's case and Jessup's case at the same time. Aaron's is going to take a little bit more time. And sort of that became a bit of a mantra for Toronto Police and me.
0: In the world of DNA, the Jessup case wasn't difficult.
10: No, it was

0: ordinary. Ordinary for this type of technology.
1: Not so Aaron Gillmore.
0: No.
2: Authorm's other co-founder and Kristen's husband, Dr. David Middleman, showed us why.
3: This is unknown suspect DNA from the Gillmore and Tice murders.
4: That's correct.
3: What are we looking at here for that suspect?
4: There is a small European component and then a large Americas component. And this American component is characteristic with First Nations in Canada.
2: In the U.S., they would identify as Native American. Dr. Middleman says that fact would make the search for the killer much more complicated.
3: Not a lot of people from First Nation in Canada have sent their DNA into those sites, so there's not a huge sample to start with.
4: There's not a huge sample, and the samples that are there are going to be very hard to uniquely place on a tree.
2: Othram sent police the killer's profile. Then, when detectives got a look at it, they hit a big bump in the road.
1: So this is all one big family?
5: It was all one big family.
6: It's like trying to put a puzzle together, and you don't have a picture on the cover of the box.

0: Meet Detective James Atkinson, in-house genealogist for the Toronto Police Service.
1: This is the new shoe leather.
2: I tell my the teams that I work with at Homicide, I'm just the bird dog. I just point at the bird, and then after that, it's their job. I stay in my office.
3: It's like trying to put a puzzle together.
4: It really is.
3: And the problem is you don't have a picture on the cover of the box to guide you. It's like trying to put a puzzle together with all the pieces turned upside down.
0: His job was to assemble a genetic puzzle of Susan and Aaron's killer, beginning with the killer's extended family. And extended is exactly the right word. Each of those little squares is a familial connection among the 100 people most closely related to the killer.
4: Where's the suspect in this?
3: He's in the background. And now it's up to me to try and figure out who is the person.
1: What could you tell about the suspect from his DNA profile?
2: I could tell that he was definitely from James Bay.
0: James Bay is a remote area in northern Canada where thousands of years of near isolation have led to a mostly homogeneous gene pool.
4: This happens when communities marry within themselves.
3: That's right. Small islands, indigenous groups that are isolated. This is what you get. You get people that are related to each other many times over.
1: So this is all one big family.
2: It was all one big family.
0: One big family that included many distant relatives still living near one another.
1: Which makes identifying a particular suspect a lot harder.
2: It made everybody, every male in town look good.
0: Finding the proverbial needle in this genealogical haystack was going to take time and also more DNA samples.
2: We just need to get more matches. So we started phoning people. I sent kits up there to people. I got the help of a couple of First Nations genealogists.
0: Paula Ricker is one of those genealogists. Her knowledge of the local population proved invaluable.
5: James would give me a name, and I would do some research and tell him, this is the person, this is the couple, these are the children. That type of information I would give him based on the records that I have.
0: With Paula's help and an influx of new DNA samples to compare to the killer's profile, this mass of orange became more manageable.
3: We got to 26 families.
4: And you know it's one of them.
3: And we knew that of these 26 couples, one of them was the suspect's grandparent.
1: And they tell you they're down to 26 families, which is still a lot of people. It's also enormously reduced from the original suspect pool, which was pretty much everybody on Earth.
6: Right. And you know that they're sort of getting really, really close.
1: Were you thinking every day, like, maybe this is the day? Maybe this is it?
6: Yeah, I was getting more and more optimistic for sure. And you're waiting, you know, for the call.
7: You know, normally I wouldn't tell a family that because you don't want to create false hope.
1: Right.
7: Right? But our relationship with Sean was so close, and he understood the amount of work that we had put in over the years. And Sean is somebody that wants that knowledge. And I had to keep telling him, it's just time. We just need more time, and we will get there.
1: What'd you tell the Tice family?
7: I didn't tell the Tice family too much because they didn't want to know at that point.
1: They didn't want the procedural stuff.
7: No.
0: 4,000 or 5,000. Atkinson and his team sifted through the lineage of those 26 families, looking for a close DNA match to the killer. Homicide detectives just stayed out of the way and let the DNA folks do their job.
7: So our genealogists are working on a daily basis.
1: Building family trees.
7: We don't give our genealogists the investigative files, so they work strictly off the DNA. So that when they provide us a name, that name's brought to us organically.
1: And they have no idea whether that person has a criminal record or not.
7: That's right.
3: By the process of elimination, we got down to one.
0: One family. It had taken Atkinson and his team a year to prune the killer's family tree down to a single branch.
3: I got to 5 brothers, and I went to my bosses, the lead investigators, and said, I've got it down to 5 brothers.
0: 5 brothers. Now, from a list of suspects that once numbered in the thousands, they finally felt they were closing in on identifying Susan and Aaron's killer.
4: Somebody has to go find those 5 brothers and get DNA from them.
3: That's right.
0: Well, that was easier said than done.
8: As soon as we ask one of them for the DNA, the others would know it.
4: He's going to call his brothers and say, guess what just happened?
8: He might take off, right?
0: As investigators closed in on their suspect, this man would suddenly hear a mind-blowing secret from a close friend.
9: I said, listen, just stay put. Don't talk to nobody. Don't answer the phone. Don't answer the door. I'll be right back.

0: Almost 40 years into the Tice Gilmore investigation, police had narrowed the suspect list to one family.
1: One family, five brothers. That's when I do my bird dog and say, here you go. Here's the five names.
0: Five brothers, all with the last name Sutherland.
2: That's like the first really good news you've had in a long time.
3: Yeah, yeah. It was just such a, just a burst of hope. Like, it was crazy. It was amazing.
0: Sean had tracked every step of the investigation, waiting for news like this. Susan's son, Ben, had chosen not to be in the loop.
2: Your attitude was sort of, when you get somewhere, I want to know. Until then, I'm good.
3: Let me be really straight with you, Josh. I ran away. I retreated. It's awkward. How do you carry a conversation from, hi, I'm Ben Tyson, yes, my mom was murdered, into a social conversation? People don't know how to react.
2: So you just don't talk about it?
3: You just don't talk about it.
0: Detectives zeroed in on the five brothers. In all those boxes, in 40 years of files, there was no mention of anyone named Sutherland.
4: It was always said that the name is always in the box.
2: The name is always in the box. That's a saying here.
4: Yes.
2: When you solve it, it's going to be somebody that you had previously interviewed or heard about or showed up in the investigation in some way.
4: Absolutely.
2: Not here.
4: Not here.
2: You're tantalizingly close, and yet also so far.
5: That's right, because you still have to get DNA from all of those brothers to trim that down to actually finding out who it is.
0: And it would take a lot of detective work to get that done.
4: They were all living in Toronto in and around the early 80s, and then they'd kind of spread out throughout Northern Ontario.
0: The five brothers lived five very different lives. Some were model citizens and family men. Others were already familiar names to law enforcement.
2: More than one had a police record.
4: Yeah, some for very minor offenses, some for more serious offenses. So we did our due diligence in trying to narrow down who was who.
2: So who were they?
4: We started with the person that we thought was, in our opinion, the most likely to have committed this offense.
2: Because he was a registered sex offender.
4: He may have been involved in some sexual offenses over the years, and he was deceased. But he was alive at the time of the two murders. He was on the National DNA Databank, so we knew that immediately he was excluded.
0: The second brother detectives looked at was a murder victim himself, killed during a drunken brawl.
5: One of the brothers, unfortunately, got hit and stabbed with a bottle, and that ended up taking his life.
2: That was alcohol plus guys equals murder.
5: That's exactly what that was. It's a good way of saying it.
2: And his DNA was on file, and he's not your guy either.
5: He's not your guy. Not our guy.
0: Two brothers down, three to go, all then living in the far reaches of Northern Ontario. Getting samples would be a challenge for big city cops. So Smith went to Detective Inspector Sean Glassford of the Ontario Provincial Police.
6: We're used to working in the north, and we know the communities, and that's what we can help them with.
2: Policing's a little different up here. It's maybe a little harder to do surveillance on somebody in some of these small towns.
6: Definitely in small towns it is.
0: And the last thing police wanted was anyone knowing what they were doing, especially those three brothers.
2: Why couldn't you, in this case, just call these guys and say, we need your DNA?
6: Well, you could, but it wouldn't be the best way to do it. As soon as we ask one of them for the DNA, the others would know it.
2: He's going to call his brothers and say, guess what just happened?
6: Right. He might take off, right?
0: So this would be a covert operation. They started with a brother who worked in a mine and lived in a small town about an eight-hour drive north of Toronto.
7: We would watch that brother and see where he went. If he dropped something or threw something away, we would obviously pick it up.
0: They followed him for days, but he either didn't litter or he was covering his tracks. They staked out his house.
7: We collected some garbage that he had put out at the end of the road. Within the garbage were two pop cans and a COVID mask that were collected and sent to Toronto and sent to the lab. DNA profile generated.
0: It was a very low-tech operation to get to a high-tech DNA test. The lab took 5 long months to report the results to Detective Smith.
4: And it's not him. So now we've got 2 brothers in northern communities, very remote northern communities.
0: 2 to go. And when they looked at the 2 remaining brothers, the likely suspect seemed obvious.
4: One had some history of violence, and the other was basically squeaky clean.
2: So you go after the first one.
4: That's right.
0: He lived in a tiny First Nations town of 1,200 on the shores of James Bay. This brother was actually a witness in another case Detective Glassford was working.
8: So you bring him in to talk about that, and what, he takes a couple of sips out of a cup?
6: Yeah, just had a drink of water and left the cup behind when he left.
0: The cup went to the lab.
2: You think he's the guy?
4: I thought absolutely he was the guy.
2: Wrong again.
4: For the 4th time. We do the DNA testing. He's not our offender.
2: So you got one brother to go that you know of.
4: That we know of.
2: Unless there's another one out there somewhere that you don't know about or that isn't reflected in birth records.
4: Every investigative means we used led us to believe there was only 5 brothers. But if somebody was adopted as a child and there was no record of it,
2: you wouldn't necessarily
4: know. We wouldn't necessarily know.
0: A decades-long investigation was about to take detectives to another tiny, isolated town and to one man. And they still couldn't be sure if he was their man.

0: The search for Susan's and Aaron's killer had taken police from a DNA lab in Texas to the frozen expanses of Canada. Years of scientific work now pointed to a speck of a town way up in northern Ontario. It's called Moosonee, about 600 miles north of Toronto, a five-hour train ride from the nearest town. They call that train the Polar Bear Express.
1: Train or a plane is the only way in and out of Moosonee.
0: Don Crawford runs a taxi service in town.
1: The Polar Bear Express brings in all our freight, all our fuel, all the locals. They have no choice but to take it. Flying in and out is just way too expensive. Everybody's on that train.
0: Everybody, including us.
2: On Dateline, we tell a lot of stories about small towns where everyone knows everyone. Well, welcome to Moosonee, Canada, population about 1,300. Here, everyone does know everyone, which means if you're an investigator and you come into town looking to surveil someone or arrest them or get their DNA, you'll be an outsider, and everyone here will know your business, including, quite possibly, the person you're here to find.
0: Toronto Detective Stella Karras joined the investigation and knew she'd be walking on unfamiliar ground.
3: Oh, yeah. There's no sneaking around up there. Everybody knows who belongs there, and strangers are instantly recognized. Like, you will stand out.
0: So Detective Karras wrote a warrant to take DNA from the final Sutherland brother. In late November 2022, Karras, Doyle, Smith, and a forensic tech arrived in Moosonee with their gear for collecting a blood sample.
3: It was very eye-opening just to see how remote we can get up there.
4: For me, being a city boy here, that's the definition of isolation up there.
0: Their mission was to find the last and in many ways the most unlikely brother on their list. A 60-year-old IT guy named George Sutherland. Father, friend, solid citizen. Back in 1983, Sutherland was 21 and living in Toronto. Randy Cota is a retired provincial police officer who lived just down the street from Sutherland in Moosonee.
5: In my policing world, you got to know everybody. You know every couple, and you knew their dogs' names and their kids' names.
6: And if you knew everybody, that means you knew George Sutherland.
5: Yeah, I knew George very well, yeah. I first met him down at the store, down at their only one store in town. And he was a hunting kind of guy, hunting, fishing kind of person. He was easygoing, so I struck up a conversation with him. And
6: suddenly you've made a friend.
5: Yeah, a great friend, probably one of my best friends.
0: At this point, they had been friends for more than 10 years.
7: Oh, I've met him a few times.
0: Randy's wife, Betty Sue.
7: They just seemed really compatible with one another. They had the same interests, you know, with being out on the land and the hunting and that kind of thing. They just loved the river. It was just a really good friendship.
0: Randy says most of their time together was spent outdoors, snowmobiling, hunting, trapping. George, he says, was a quiet guy.
5: He wasn't one to really start up the conversation much. He was more, let's get things done. And if I needed help, he'd come over and help me. And just friends, right? It's a guy you could count on.
0: Sutherland had lived in Moosonee for years. Now divorced, he lived with his grown son and had a steady job.
6: He was an IT guy.
5: An IT guy, yeah. He found out he was working at one of our child and family services.
0: Even though they were good friends, while Randy was still a cop, he did a check on George's background.
6: You ran his name through
5: yeah,
6: the police
5: absolutely,
6: computer.
5: Absolutely.
6: Because you want to know who you're inviting in.
5: That's right. You never know who you're talking to, right? And anyway, he was clean. Didn't even much as a speeding ticket or a parking ticket.
0: Toronto police learned the same thing.
6: He's not in your files anywhere either.
8: Not in our files. Never had any contact with police from what we could see.
0: Detective Karras went to the provincial police office to set up for the DNA collection. Doyle and Smith, along with two armed local officers, headed to Sutherland's house.
6: He doesn't know you're coming.
8: He doesn't know we're coming.
4: And we get to George's house, and, we contain the home front and back. Steve and I knock on the door.
6: What's that like when he opens the door and you see him for the first time?
8: it's a bit surreal because we know why we're there. Once we introduce ourselves, he knows why we're there. We have to be careful of what's going to happen.
6: And lots of people up there have a gun in their house.
8: Pretty much everybody, I would say.
0: George Sutherland wasn't ready for battle. Instead, he invited them in.
8: He's an older gentleman, has glasses, looks fairly distinguished.
6: Looks harmless.
8: He does. And he was very polite when we were at the door.
4: His son is also home. We explained to him who we are, why we're there. We have a DNA warrant for him, and that we are going to be escorting him to the nearest OPP detachment to take his DNA, and he has to come with us in order to facilitate that.
0: If they were right, they were face to face with the killer they'd chased for 40 years. And if they were right, he knew it.
4: The best word that I can use to describe his reaction is stoicism. Stoic. That's his reaction.
6: He doesn't look like a guy who knew this day was coming.
4: No. But his reaction is also not one that I would have expected. I guess, to be fair, I didn't know exactly what I was expecting at that point. Speaks to his son briefly, says, I got to go with the police.
6: He puts on his coat and out he goes.
4: That's right.
3: I get a text message from Steve. He's like, we got him. We're coming back. So we're like, holy smoke. So we're jumping up and we're like, we're trying to get everything ready last minute, setting up the camera. Anyway, we got it done.
0: A few minutes later, they were all at the local provincial police station. That's George Sutherland in the orange shirt.
9: How you doing, my man?
10: What is it?
0: They pricked his finger and took his blood.
6: Did he say anything?
4: Very little. Very, very little. He has an opportunity to call his lawyer.
9: We'll give you privacy again when you're talking to your lawyer. And we're not going to talk about anything until you talk to your lawyer. So just, you know, we want you to talk to your lawyer first before we have any discussions with you, okay?
3: He was just very compliant, very quiet.
6: And he's just, what, nodding, listening to
3: you? He's just nodding. And then, you know, we asked, do you have any questions? Is there anything you want to ask of us? No.
10: So, based on the last advice that we've given us, you remain silent?
0: No results yet, of course, so also no cause to hold Sutherland. He went home. Detectives headed back to Toronto to wait for the DNA results and to wonder, he was so cooperative. What if it's not him? Maybe they got something wrong.
6: What's the plan B if the DNA comes back and it isn't George Sutherland?
8: I didn't even want to think of it, but I mean, we would be right back into the investigation and we probably wouldn't be any closer than we were because we'd be looking for, again, another ghost.
0: George Sutherland was back home, a free man. Very soon, he did something that would send detectives rushing back to Moosonee.
5: And I said, wow, you're telling me the truth, right? And his tears are coming down his face, and I just was in a state of shock.

0: On November 23rd, 2022, Toronto police flew home from Moosonee, wondering about the fate of their case. George Sutherland had returned to his house. The very next day, he reached out to someone he'd known for a decade, an ex-cop named Randy Cota. Randy was busy dealing with his own family concerns when George texted him.
1: Our grandchildren were going out on the train, and it was about shortly after 4 o'clock in the afternoon. The train leaves at 5. So I got a text message and said, I need you over here. So I messaged him back, and I said, hey, you know, our doctor was here. I had a stiff shoulder, and my doctor was giving me a cortisone shot.
0: Randy would soon be resetting his priorities because his pal George messaged again. He really wanted Randy to come over. So Randy told his wife he had to go see what George wanted.
1: So I told Betty I got to get going, and then she was on me about the train because we didn't want the kids to miss the train to go back out.
2: Because you only got one car and you're going to go over to George's.
1: That's right.
0: Randy got in the truck and drove over.
1: So he called me in. So I came in and we pulled a chair over. We were about this same distance as you and I. And he said, I've done some things I'm not very proud of.
2: You're thinking, where is this going?
1: Yeah, well, I said to him, I said, well, join the club. You know, we've all done things we're not very proud of. And he says, well, he said, I did some break and enters in Toronto. I said, okay. And I said, well, how long ago was this? And he says, 40 years ago. I said, why are you confessing this stuff to me? And he said, well, Toronto police came and took my DNA. And I said, George, Toronto police doesn't come into your DNA for break and enter 40 years ago. And so now it's the cop thing kicking in. And he says, no, he says, I did some really, really bad things. So I just shut up and listened. And he says, well, I was in a house and I was stealing jewelry and to pawn it. And I come out of the kitchen and this woman came out of a room. It was dark. And I grabbed a knife and I held her at knife point, took her into her room. I raped her and then I stabbed her to death. And I just was in a state of shock. And
2: just like that, he confesses.
1: Yeah. But he says it gets worse. And I said, George, it can't get any worse. He says, yeah, about 3-4 months later, he said, I was in stealing jewelry and same thing happened. A woman confronted me and I held her at knife point and she saw my face. So I stabbed her to death. And I said, wow. I said, you're telling me the truth, right? And his tears are coming down his face. And he says, yeah, I'm very ashamed of what I've done. And it's been a long time. He says, I don't know what I should do. And my phone's buzzing like crazy because Betty wants the truck to get the kids to the train. I said, listen, just stay put. Don't talk to nobody. Don't answer the phone. Don't answer the door. I'll be right back. I got to go get the kids on the train. So I came back here, and Betty met me at the steps wanting the keys to the truck.
3: And Randy came home, and he had this look on his face. It was like a look of despair.
1: And I said, holy, you're not going to believe what just happened.
3: And so he told me that George had confessed to 2 murders. And at that point, it didn't really compute with me, I'll be honest with you. It was just kind of like, I looked at him, oh, really? Like, oh, wow.
2: You'd never have thought anything like that of George in a million years.
3: No, never. Like, he comes from incredibly loving family, like really good people.
2: You ever see anything in George that made you nervous or uncomfortable?
3: No.
2: You ever hear of him making anybody else uncomfortable?
3: Never.
0: After they got the kids to the train, it began to sink in.
3: I said, Randy, I said, my concern is that he's going to hurt himself.
1: She looked at me and she says, you know, he's going to kill himself.
0: Randy Cota did not hesitate. He called his old boss at the provincial police. And soon, Inspector Sean Glassford's phone rang.
4: So when I got that phone call, we decided we needed to arrest George Sutherland as fast as possible. He's now confessed to killing two women. has firearms. Emotions are high. There are people that he lives with. It needed to be done. And talking with Toronto Police, we came up with a plan.
0: Then when they talked with Randy, the plan changed.
1: And I said, you don't need helicopters. You don't need tactical teams. I can get them. I'll talk to them. Yeah.
0: But would it work?

0: Detective Steve Smith was at his daughter's hockey game when he learned the killer of Susan Tice and Aaron Gilmore might finally, finally, be brought to justice.
1: I got a call from the provincial police that stated that George Sutherland had admitted to the two murders to an ex-provincial police officer in Moosonee. And at that point, we were going to have to arrest him.
0: Back up in Moosonee, that ex-provincial police officer was George Sutherland's longtime buddy, Randy Cota. And he had some thoughts about how to arrest his friend George.
2: And I said, you don't need helicopters. You don't need tactical teams.
3: You say to him what? I'll do it.
2: I said, you know, I can get him. I'll talk to him. Yeah. I'll get him to turn himself in.
0: Randy headed back to George's house with a team of police officers parked nearby, but just out of sight.
3: So you knock on the door again.
2: Mm-hmm.
3: He answers it.
2: Yeah. He came upstairs and sat down in the same two chairs, and I said, George, I gotta talk. And I said, there's two families here that have gone through hell, and you've had 40 good years. And I said, it's time to do the right thing, man. It's time to give those families, you know, their time. And he says, what do you want to do? I says, you didn't turn yourself in. You're going to do it tonight. He says, tonight? And I said, yeah, right now. And he looked at me for about 2-3 seconds, and he says, okay. So I walked him out to the end of the road and just waved, like, that's the cruiser. And he turned their lights on and headlights on. And two police officers get out of the car, and so I handcuffed him to the front. And they walked him. I said, George, you're going to be okay, man. He says, thanks. And he got in the cruiser, and I haven't seen him since.
3: He didn't get hurt, and no police officers got hurt. But you felt terrible, didn't you?
2: Mm-hmm. It's really weird feeling. It's really the height of a betrayal, you know.
3: You feel betrayed.
2: Very. You almost look like a fool. You feel like a fool. Like, how in the world did you not see this, you know?
3: You a cop. You got a murderer right under your nose.
2: Right under my nose. In my house. It's a tough one. But do what you gotta do.
3: You say you do what you gotta do like it's nothing. But it's not nothing.
2: But there's a line. There is nothing to do but to just do what's right, right? And I feel for those families.
1: One of the highlights of my career, being able to tell the families that after 40 years, we knew who killed their loved ones.
0: Aaron's brother Sean was watching a football game when Detective Smith called.
4: And Steve sort of said, do you have a minute to talk? I said, yeah, sure, absolutely. And all he said was, we got him. You know, I'm standing in the middle of Yonge Street, which is one of the busiest streets here in Toronto, and I just broke down in tears. It's like screaming, tears, alternating back and forth, and just, like 40 years of waiting.
0: Susan Tice's son, Ben, got a similar call.
5: I just went into question mode. How? Why? Who?
3: What are you feeling? Relief? Happiness? Feels like the news of the arrest kind of changed something in you.
5: It did. It had been a really long time. You can't complete the story and the tragic sadness of her death without bringing this individual to justice.
6: Joseph George Sutherland, 61 years of age, of Moosonee, has been charged under the 1983 Criminal Code with two counts of first-degree murder for the deaths of Aaron Gilmore and Susan Tice.
0: George Sutherland had already confessed. The DNA test confirmed it.
1: He's basically the only person in the world that could have left that DNA at the scene.
0: It was justice. It was also justice delayed.
3: There is another way of looking at this, which is
7: The winner in this is George Sutherland, because he got away with murder for 40 years. He lived his life. He got married, had a son. He did what he wanted for 40 years.
8: Right. He lived a life free.
7: He beat the system.
8: He beat the system for quite some time. He did. And, you know, these poor women, they didn't get to live their lives.
7: On the other hand, the rest of his life's going to be awful. So there is that.
8: There is that.
0: George Sutherland pleaded guilty to 2 counts of second-degree murder and was sentenced to life in prison with the possibility of parole after 21 years, when he'll be 82. He declined our request for an interview, and he wouldn't talk to police either.
3: How he came across Susan Theis and Aaron Gilmore, we're maybe never going to know.
1: Right now, it's still a mystery to us.
3: Other victims? Right now, you don't know of any, but who knows?
1: We're still looking, and we'll continue to look. We'll never completely close this case. If there is anybody else, we will find it.
0: After 4 decades without her, Ben Theis remembers a canoe trip he took with his mom.
5: She'd buy all that wine in a box, and we would be paddling. And my mom would sit in the middle, and the classic sort of saying of the trip was paddle, paddle, sip, sip, click. And she took some amazing photos.
3: When you go back and read her journals, what do you see? I mean, you're older now than she was when she wrote them.
5: Yes. To read it is my way of keeping her life, her legacy, her essence alive.
0: Aaron Gilmore's father lived long enough to see his daughter's killer arrested in 2022. Her mom, Anna, died 2 years before.
9: You know, there's still anger. I mean, you know, you can't just put all that away and just say, well, it's 40 years ago. It's all good now.
5: No.
9: I mean, it's an excellent result. Don't get me wrong. Mm-hmm. But, you know.
10: Exactly.
7: But it doesn't bring her back.
9: It doesn't bring her back, and it doesn't change what was lost.
10: No.
11: This is the photo that I took of Erin the year before she was killed on this beach. She loved to come here with her brothers. I always think of her when I come here. I think of her every single day. She was special.
4: You know, I think about her kids playing with my kids. I think about who she would have married. I think about what she would have been doing. I think about celebrations, anniversaries. But then I also think about, you know, she was, you know, my big sister, who would bring a level of joy to everything. And I miss that.
0: Sean still talks to her.
3: And what do you say?
4: We got him. You know what I mean? It's definitely been happier conversations lately. So, yeah.
12: That's all for now. I'm Lester Holt. Thanks for joining us.
13: Driving into that property, it just hit me like a ton of bricks. How that was just the perfect place.
14: The perfect place for a murder.
13: Perfect place for a murder.
15: How do you live without her? I mean, your parents are your world.
16: Nobody expected a mother of three to be murdered sleeping in her home.
17: And we called the usual suspects, her husband. They were going through a contentious divorce.
18: You've got a man who's there on the property when she's being murdered.
16: Yep. We looked intensely at him.
17: We knew from the get-go we wanted to bring in her sister. Was she involved?
19: There was jealousy and competition between the sisters.
16: We just thought, somebody's going to talk.
18: That is one powerful secret.
16: Absolutely.
15: That kind of hits you out of nowhere. I was absolutely shocked. I mean, heartbroken.
12: I'm Lester Holt, and this is Dateline. Here's Andrea Canning with Window of Opportunity.
20: Rockford, Michigan, perched on the Rogue River, just north of Grand Rapids, is an outdoorsman's paradise. But this piece is fragile. easily pierced by one troubling phone call. The kind of call that often begins a story like this.
19: Renee didn't meet up with a friend that she was supposed to go to a craft fair with.
20: It was a Saturday afternoon in the summer of 2006.
19: So this friend called Renee's dad and said, Renee never doesn't show up. Something's wrong.
20: Renee Pagel's father jumped in his car and drove over to his daughter's house. What he found inside her bedroom was something no parent should ever have to see.
10: Emergency, can I help you?
21: My daughter, we just found her in bed. And a lash on her arm, and she's all bloody.
22: She's not conscious. Cold.
21: Is she breathing? No, I don't think so.
20: 41-year-old Renee Pagel was dead. Her father tried to make sense of what he was seeing.
22: She's cold to the touch?
21: Yeah, I think she's gone.
22: Okay, so we'll be on the way.
20: On his way was Detective E.J. Johnson of the Kent County Sheriff's Department.
16: I think he was just shocked, obviously, to find his daughter laying in this bed.
20: At first, her father wondered if it was a medical complication. He told authorities Renee was recovering from major surgery. The story behind that operation will tell you a lot about her. Renee was a nurse and loved nursing so much, she decided to teach it. She noticed one of her students, Caitlin Saliot, had taken a particular interest in kidney disease.
23: My dad had been diagnosed and had kidney failure, and I just wanted to know as much as possible on it.
20: Renee learned that Caitlin's dad was on a waiting list for a new kidney and out of the blue, asked for his number.
24: Are you thinking, why?
23: Yes, why? Why does she want to know this? And she said she wanted to see if she could be a possible match.
24: What in the world were you thinking when she said that to you?
23: Total shock, really shocked. I think I ran and called my dad on his on the bus, school bus, heading back to my school, calling him and letting him know.
24: You probably have to pinch yourself that somebody would do that.
23: Yeah, a complete stranger to my dad. A complete stranger would offer up part of herself for him.
24: To save him.
20: Renee was a match, and the weekend before the surgery was her 41st birthday. Her good friend Chris Crandall decided to throw Renee a surprise party.
25: We were going to meet at the carnival at 1 o'clock, and the plan was then to walk up the street to my house and cool off. She came, and everybody else had taken off and gone up to my house and gotten everything ready. And Renee and I did a cherry pit spitting contest together, and I kicked her butt.
24: This must be a Michigan thing, right? Cherry spitting?
25: Yes. She walked in my front door, and everyone's waiting in the other room, and she came out. We totally surprised her. We totally got her, and it was so fun. It was so fun. It was the day before she went in to the hospital.
20: Renee's daughter, Sarah, was 7 years old at the time.
24: You might not remember this, but did you realize what a selfless thing your mom was doing by donating the kidney?
26: I don't think I understood until I was a lot older. But after I did, you know, that's something that's really impactful, too, to realize that was the type of person she was.
20: Renee's friends remember back then Sarah was aware something scary was happening.
25: Sarah had such a sensitive heart, and Renee was so concerned about Sarah. She was nervous about her mom going into the hospital, and she just sat on the couch and was just quiet.
20: Laura Beach is a childhood friend who was particularly close with Renee's daughter. At the party, Renee asked Aunt Laura to reassure Sarah.
19: She called me into the bedroom, and she said, Aunt Laura, tell Sarah that you will watch over me when I have my surgery. And I said, Sarah, I promise you I will take care of your mommy. And I couldn't keep that promise.
26: I do remember that very well, you know, because I was really scared. I had no idea what was going on. And she just said, you know, no matter what happens, like, you have so many people that love you.
24: So she just was preparing for anything that could happen, but wanted you to know that you were loved and taken care of. I'm sorry, I know how hard this is.
20: Renee and her husband Michael were separated, so Sarah and her younger siblings went to stay with their dad while Renee went in for surgery. 4 days later, Renee went home to recuperate. It was just 2 days after that when Detective E.J. Johnson was pulling up to her house.
1: What happens as you arrive on the scene?
2: I just saw a lot of police cars. Everybody was out here towards the road, and they had taped it off just to secure the scene so that way no one's in and out. They're going to wait for us detectives to get here.
20: Officers on the scene told him the deceased woman's name.
1: Did you know Renee?
2: I knew of Renee. We were actually the past few weeks praying for a member at the church, my church, that was getting a kidney transplant, and she was the one that was donating.
1: Oh, wow. So how did you feel when you realized that there was that connection there?
2: Well, I was pretty shocked by it because the daughter of the gentleman that received the kidney was at my house at a youth activity. They were doing a swim party at my place.
20: That's right. In this small town where there were lots of connections, Caitlin, the nursing student, was at Detective Johnson's house as he was responding to the call. What he saw told him right away this was no complication from surgery, no medical calamity. This was murder.
5: Coming up.
2: When I walk into the bedroom, I see Renee laying sideways on the bed, and I was seeing blood all over, just a lot of lacerations and cuts.
25: It's just etched in my mind forever. I ran out of the house, fell in a fetal position, just screamed.
23: Complete shock.
2: I felt almost immediately it was somebody that had an absolute hate for Renee.

0: Before he ever set foot at the crime scene, Detective E.J. Johnson had been praying for Renee Pagel. She just donated a kidney to a member of his church.
1: Did you feel right away, just with that church connection, that I need answers
2: Absolutely.
1: For this family?
2: Yeah.
0: In his call to 911, Renee's father had mentioned the surgery as a possible explanation for her death, but he also reported seeing cuts on her arm.
3: She has laceration on her wrist, you said?
4: Not on her wrist, on the upper part of her arm.
2: When I got up here, I was just told that the father thought it was a potential suicide, but she did have a major surgery. But what happened was, is one of the deputies took a photograph of her. So I looked at that photograph and saw numerous wounds on Renee. So I knew it was more than a suicide, more than a complication. It was going to be a murder.
0: The detective went in to see it with his own eyes. Renee had been stabbed more than once.
2: When I walk into the bedroom, I see Renee laying sideways on the bed, and I was seeing blood all over the bedding. Then I started looking at her arms and then around her head and face, and just a lot of lacerations and cuts.
5: Was it just exceptionally horrific?
2: Absolutely. It's one of the scenes that probably that I've been to that was pretty extreme where it comes to the stabbing.
0: As word spread among Renee's friends, they were in disbelief. Renee Pagel was a respected nurse, a passionate teacher, a generous friend. Just a week earlier, Chris had thrown her that surprise party.
6: It's just etched in my mind forever. Laura called me, and she said her words to me were, "Chris, Renee is dead." And my mom can tell you, I ran out of the house, fell on her front lawn in a fetal position, just screamed.
7: Complete shock. Like, to see it on the news and see her picture. Like, I'd seen her just before she left the hospital. And 3 days later, we find out. Shocking.
0: Her student, Caitlin, could only think of Renee's generosity. It's what everyone remembers.
1: Sounds to me like she just loved everyone.
6: I know people say this when someone dies, that, oh, they were a saint. She really was, like, she gave and gave. And the stories that have come out about how she went above and beyond to show kindness and grace, I just often say she was Jesus in skin. Was she perfect? No. But she was so generous.
0: Childhood friend Laura Beach remembers Renee's firm commitment to her Christian faith.
8: Religion was a very important part of her life, her relationship with God.
9: It was in her DNA for sure. She was leaving for Africa on a mission trip, and when Renee left, her mom started sobbing, and she said, "I just don't know where she gets this from. I just don't know where she gets this from."
0: Joy Shaner met Renee in college.
9: Day one, we became thick as thieves. First words out of her mouth when I met her is, "I can't wait to get married. I can't wait to have kids."
1: Really? She told you that on the first day?
9: That was her main goal at that time. And I was like, well, let's just get through nursing school first.
1: One thing at a time.
9: Yes. We clicked. We talked every day. I drove her back and forth to school. We studied. We spent a lot of time together.
0: Detective Johnson already knew.

0: So right away, I'm thinking, didn't appear to be a robbery.
1: Did it look to you like Renee had fought back at all? Could you tell?
0: Looking at Renee, I could see defensive wounds on her hand, specifically one defensive wound that went through her hand. Then when you dove more into it, you could see on her on her heel of her foot was a large laceration, like she was kicking and she was pushing away from the suspect.
2: The coroner's report said she had been stabbed more than 50 times. Someone wanted to make sure Renee was dead.
1: This looks personal, the fact that there's that many stab wounds.
0: I felt almost immediately it was somebody that had an absolute hate for Renee, a rage that was built up. These stab wounds were from somebody, in my opinion, that really had a deep hate for her.
2: But who? The question would occupy the investigators and her friends for a lot longer than anyone could have imagined.
3: Coming up, investigators start with Renee's soon-to-be ex-husband. Where was he the night of the crime?
1: His alibi wasn't exactly rock solid.
0: No, I mean, you're sleeping in the front room with your kids and your mom's in the back bedroom. That's not an alibi.
3: When

0: The investigation into Renee Pagel's murder was only hours old when the news had to be broken to her then 7-year-old daughter, Sarah, and Sarah's 2 siblings, Joel and Hannah.
1: How did you learn what had happened, and do you remember what you were told?
2: Yeah, I remember I was at my Aunt Nancy's house, so my dad's sister's house, and we were just told, like, right there in, like, the living room that, you know, she passed away.
1: Did life kind of stop in that moment?
2: I mean, it's definitely something you don't forget. Either, you know, that moment, like, I don't think I'll ever forget.
0: Sarah says she isn't even sure when she learned how her mother died. The adults around her shielded her from the details.
2: We didn't realize kind of the situation until I was at least around 13, 14. And so it wasn't something that it was like since she passed, we were dealing with that. At least in my eyes, that wasn't something I comprehended.
0: Young Sarah didn't understand the circumstances of her mother's death, just like she'd known little about her parents' pending divorce. Renee and Michael Pagel had been separated for a year before she died.
2: We were very sheltered from that. I don't have any bad memories of them when she was together. You know, I didn't understand what was going on at that point in time either, so I never felt like they didn't still love us.

0: and they didn't still care about each other either.
1: So they were doing good co-parenting.
0: Yeah, everything always felt very civil.
2: Her mom worked long hours nursing and teaching. So Sarah says her dad was more the at-home parent.
0: We all lived on a farm together, and I would wake up at 6 in the morning with my dad, and we'd go ride the horses and take care of everything on the farm.
1: You would sometimes call him a Disney dad? Is that right?
0: Yeah. We liked to go on trips all the time. We'd go to, like, Great Wolf Lodge, and, I mean, yeah, he was a good dad.
3: He loved those kids. I can still hear him calling Sarah and Hannah his little princess. He would always refer to them as princess, princess. No, he loved those children. He totally loved those kids.
2: Michael's love for his kids was obvious. And at the beginning, at least, so was the love between Michael and Renee.
1: What made them a good couple?
3: They both had a very strong faith. He, too, wanted to start a family. They just seemed like they were meant to be.
1: The perfect match.
3: The perfect match.
2: But like many marriages, it wasn't perfect for long. And friends say they saw cracks of resentment appear.
4: She was the worker. She was the breadwinner. And he had backed off a little bit on his full-time work. And he stayed home and was able to play with the kids. And I know there was a little bit of tension there.
3: I assumed the pressure of 3 small children, and Renee was not only working full-time, she was working 2 extra part-time jobs. So I assumed, you know, pressure of life, no big deal, you know, they'll get past it.
2: But they didn't, and a few months shy of their 10th anniversary, Michael had moved out. As the divorce details were worked out, the children split their time between 2 parents.
1: Were you at that point sort of going back and forth, I guess, between houses?
0: Yeah.
1: And did you ask, like, why are we not all under one roof?
0: I guess that was something I never really asked specifically. It was just having 2 houses.
2: The night Renee died, Michael had all 3 kids with him at his house not too far away. His mom was staying with them to help out. Detectives headed over to talk to Michael right away.
5: We knock on the door, and Michael's mother, Patricia Pagel, answers the door. We ask, hey, is Michael around? And she says, no, he's at a meeting. And she gave us about a half hour, 45 minutes, that he'll be back at home.
2: Detectives didn't say anything to her about Renee. Instead, they wanted Patricia to tell them about the night before.
5: She stated that they had the kids that night, all 3 of them. They were just having a bonfire, just hanging out, just doing the normal family stuff. During the evening, the kids were sleeping in the front room, having a fortnight or a pillow night or something like that, where they were all sleeping in the front room, where she said Michael slept with them.
2: Patricia told the detectives she recalled waking up in the middle of the night.
5: She remembers getting up one time during the night and seeing Michael sleeping in the living room. I said, well, was there any other activity that you remember, any other sounds or anything going on? And she said, yeah, she remembered the door sometime during the night opening and closing. And she said maybe it was for the dog.
1: His alibi wasn't exactly rock solid.
5: No, I mean, you're sleeping in the front room with your kids and your mom's in the back bedroom. That's not an alibi. I mean, who knows? You could get up, you could move around, and they're never even going to know. She's sleeping, she's elderly, the kids are very young and sleeping. You have plenty of opportunity to leave.
2: While they were talking to his mother, Michael returned home. Detective Johnson broke the news to him that Renee was dead. But because it was a murder investigation, he didn't reveal any details.
5: We're not sure if it was from, the surgery or what was going on. I need to talk to you.
1: Did you tell him that being just purposely a little cagey?
5: Yes.
1: Because you knew it wasn't from the surgery.
5: I knew that, yeah.
2: After a brief conversation, police hurried back to the crime scene. For now, there was work to do there and another man to talk to. Someone close to the victim and someone who was at Renee's house that night.
6: Coming up.
1: You found yourself in the center of a murder investigation.
7: Yeah.
6: Questions for Renee's tenant, Mike.
8: We went at him. We went at him pretty hard.

0: After talking to Renee Pegel's soon-to-be ex-husband, Detective E.J. Johnson headed back to the home where she'd been brutally stabbed. The property was still being searched for clues and evidence. There was a curious object discovered by deputies outside, an orange flashlight found in the grass behind the house. Detective Bill Marks says investigators had a hunch it had been left there by whoever killed Renee.
1: Why were you convinced that the killer had dropped the flashlight?
2: The flashlight, it was clean. It wasn't dirty. There was no signs that had been outside for a long period of time. So we were pretty convinced that whoever had it had recently left it there. It was in some taller grass, kind of out in a field, a place that if it was dropped before, you would expect that it would be sun-faded, it would be having rained on, things like that. And we didn't find any of that.
0: The instinct would later prove right, but for now, there was somebody they needed to talk to. Renee had a tenant, Mike Decker. He rented an apartment above Renee's horse barn.
1: Where was he when this murder happened?
3: He was at home.
0: 30 or so yards away from Renee's bedroom.
3: An apartment unattached from the house. He doesn't have any windows or anything at his apartment. It's just a door with a window facing towards the rear. He said he was home all night, just hanging out and didn't hear anything or didn't see anything.
0: Mike Decker said he had no idea what happened. But at this stage of the investigation, everyone was a potential suspect.
3: You were on the property when this happened. So we are going to be looking at you. We are going to be talking to you. And he was getting a little testy and probably frustrated.
1: Did you think anything seemed off with Mike at all? Because some of Renee's friends kind of describe him as odd.
3: Well, he was odd. I mean, he was living above, technically, a horse stalls. I mean, it's an apartment, but he was living in this. He's a grown man. He really didn't have a job. No relationships that we were aware of. So that is a little odd.
1: It seems that if you look at Mike Decker's alibi, it's pretty weak.
3: His alibi is pretty weak. There's nobody accounting for him. There's nothing that says he didn't go next door and do this to Renee.
0: Decker agreed to give his DNA and fingerprints and consented to a search of the apartment. The deputies took his computer and three knives for testing. Then, as they spoke to family and friends in Renee's circle, a story emerged. Renee's sister Michelle thought Mike Decker was interested in Renee.
3: There was talk from Michelle. She did insinuate that they might have been involved with one another.
0: Friends also mentioned he was having financial troubles.
3: There was talk from Joyce that Mike Decker wasn't paying his rent on time or that he was late.
0: When they heard all that, investigators asked him to come down to the station for a more detailed interview.
3: It's one of those things that the book is wide open with him and that you've got to start flipping the pages of, all right, no, this is not the reason why he would do it or wouldn't do it. We want to look at it all.
1: You found yourself in the center of a murder investigation.
4: Yeah, not fun, especially when things weren't going very well in your life to begin with.
1: Was this a time in your life where you were a little down on your luck?
4: It was one of the lower points in my life. I was downsized out of a job, and then this happened a few months later, so it added a whole lot of chaos to my personal life.
0: A personal life that was being examined in a four-hour interrogation.
1: What do you all talk about for 4 hours?
4: Reminds me of TV, the good cop, bad cop scenario at times. But it just, you know, verifying my story, wanted to, some of those accusations that were false about me, that they wanted to really thoroughly question me about that.
1: You mean like the romantic connection?
4: And those kind of things there that were so untrue.
0: One of the rumors was that Renee had turned him down.
1: One of the friends had said something about that you had asked Renee out for pizza and that she didn't want to go and that perhaps there was something more.
4: Yeah, nothing. Nothing like that.
1: So it never happened?
4: There was a time, maybe a month before she was murdered, that she was having a stressful time. And I said, hey, let's just grab a pizza, you know, let's go out there, take the kids, type thing as a friend would do for someone going through a hard time.
0: An offer, he says, Renee never took him up on. Investigators also wanted to know about his financial woes and if they caused any issues with his landlord, Renee.
4: I was struggling being unemployed. It was tough. So working odd jobs there. So I wasn't always paying full rent at time, but I was up to date with her at that moment.
1: Was Renee, did she ever get frustrated with you?
4: I don't know. I'm sure she did, but she also knew the circumstance that I was into, and we communicated.
0: At the crime scene, the detectives noted there was no forced entry. They heard he'd been in the house more than once. Another reason to look at Mike Decker.
3: Mike Decker was familiar with the home, familiar with the kids, the layout. You know, he, I believe, even had a key to the home.
0: Decker said it was true, but insisted that was all above board, too.
4: There were times if they needed someone to watch the kids, especially after Mike moved out, then I would babysit the kids and watch them for her.
1: Apparently, Renee had told a friend that sometimes you would walk into the house without permission, which got her a little upset.
4: That never happened.
0: Kelly Konski, then an assistant prosecutor for Kent County, got involved in the investigation early on. She thought Decker and his denials needed to be thoroughly investigated.
1: Why did you feel that way?
5: Because he's the only one on the property. At the time of the incident, we had heard from one or more witnesses that he had asked Renee out to dinner, may have gone to Pizza Hut with her one time, and there were some inconsistencies on that. You can't ignore it. So we went at him. We went at him pretty hard.
6: Coming up.
7: She said, just make sure you stay clear of him.
6: Bad blood between Renee and her brother-in-law.
5: He was supposed to be the best man in their wedding, and he backed out.
3: There was a scratch on his arm that we documented.
5: Was very suspicious of him.
6: When date

0: Investigators were suspicious of Renee's tenant, Mike Decker.
1: So police took three of your knives, a full body photo, your computer to search, a buccal swab, footprints, and they searched your car.
2: Right.
1: So this is a lot.
2: Yeah.
1: You are now a person of interest in this case.
2: Mm-hmm.
1: How are you handling this?
2: I was labeled as a person of interest, sure, but I had nothing to hide, so I'll cooperate as best I can with them.
0: Mike answered their questions for hours and then went over it all again, hooked up to a polygraph machine 2 days later.
1: Did they put you through the ringer?
2: They did their job. I mean, polygraph test wasn't fun.
1: Did the police straight up ask you, did you kill Renee?
2: In the polygraph.
1: And what did you tell them?
2: No. I didn't.
0: He passed the lie detector test, and the more they looked, the less they found. The rumors about their romantic connection weren't true.
3: We found zero to connect him to that murder. We found no motive. We found no reason why he would be involved in this.
0: It appeared that he and Renee got along fine.
4: She liked Mike a lot. Mike pretty much kept to himself. He was an excellent tenant, a nice guy.
0: In fact, Renee seemed to get along with everybody. So it was unusual, alarming even, when detectives heard about another man who friends said Renee did not get along with.
4: She just basically told me that she didn't like him. And it wasn't like her to say she didn't like a human being. That was very out of character for Renee.
0: The man was her brother-in-law, Beau Pagel.
1: Had Beau ever said or done anything to Renee that was of concern?
5: She just would say, I just don't get good vibes from him.
4: I remember at her wedding reception, she told me Beau was going to be there. And she said, just make sure you stay clear of him.
1: Renee had told people that she felt very uncomfortable around Beau.
3: Yeah, we heard a lot of that. He didn't like her, which was another reason to be suspicious of him. He was supposed to be the best man in their wedding. And he backed out, according to the people that we talked to and family members. So, there was some bad blood there.
6: When they were married, Beau was upset by it, did not approve of Renee, and cut off the relationship, any relationship with Michael.
0: Joyce says Renee didn't want anything to do with Beau.
4: She was afraid of her daughters ever being alone with Beau. She never wanted her daughters to ever be alone with him.
0: Friends say the animosity between the two got so bad that when Beau's wife unexpectedly died, Renee jumped to a dark conclusion.
5: After she passed away, Renee said, I think Beau killed her.
1: Really?
5: I think Beau poisoned her.
1: She said that to you?
5: She said that to me.
0: That sure got the attention of the detectives. They drove out to talk to him a week after the murder.
1: What's his demeanor like?
6: He's surprised that we're there, but he wants to talk to us and kind of gives us the same statement of, I didn't like Renee. I didn't think she was right for Mike. And at that point, we wanted to get his alibi. Where are you at? What were you doing during this time of Renee's death?
1: What is his alibi?
6: He was a trucker. He was on the road, and then he goes home. And then in the morning, he wakes up and goes canoeing or kayaking with his daughter.
0: Beau said he was home in Saginaw, only 2 hours away from the crime scene near Grand Rapids. Detectives thought that was plenty of time to make a round trip during the night.
1: What is your gut telling you as you're talking to Beau?
6: I mean, I thought he was a little odd, but again, he was cooperative and willing to talk to us. And we did ask him when the last time he was in Grand Rapids, because when I was walking around his car, I saw a Grand Rapids Press newspaper in there, so I saw the date on there, and I'm like, hey, when was the last time you were there?
0: He told them he had been in Grand Rapids recently, but not on the night of the murder. They pulled up his phone records to track his movements, but
6: there was no activity, so again, that phone didn't really answer what we were looking for other than there was no activity. So he could have still been over in Grand Rapids and just not using his phone.
1: Or he could have left his phone at home.
6: Yep.
1: This is another alibi that's not rock solid.
6: Absolutely.
0: Before leaving Beau, Detective Johnson took note of something else. Something suspicious.
6: There was a scratch on his arm that we documented. It jumped out, but it was just something that we documented and asked for an explanation for.
0: Beau said his dog had scratched him. But what about Renee's suspicion that Beau had poisoned his wife? Investigators got in touch with the Saginaw County Sheriff's Department. The Saginaw detectives confirmed her death had been from natural causes. So Renee's speculation was off base.
1: There was never any proof of.
6: There was never any proof of that, no.
0: But still.
1: What are you thinking of Beau at this time?
3: Was very suspicious of him.
1: Were you thinking that it's a possibility that Beau killed Renee?
3: I felt strongly that we had to investigate him so that we could either implicate him or eliminate him.
0: One of the people in Renee's orbit sharing stories about Beau was Renee's sister Michelle. But as they spoke to the sister more and more, her story would take the investigation in a different direction altogether.
7: Coming up.
8: She was so deeply wounded and so hurt.
7: Renee's sister and Renee's husband, how close were they?
1: Did anyone think that there was a possibility that...
8: of her having an affair?
1: Michelle
8: Absolutely.
1: And Michael.
8: Absolutely.
6: We just came out and bluntly asked her, did you do it?

0: 7-year-old Sarah Pegel knew nothing about the murder investigation swirling around her mother's death. But she always knew this.
1: I guess that I never doubted that she loved me. And I think that's something really important, that I never doubted that either my parents loved me.
0: And as a young child, she felt cherished and protected by the only parent she had left, her dad. She says she also felt loved by her mother's family.
2: When it came to your mom's side of the family, who did you mostly spend time with?
1: With her sister and her dad.
2: Michelle?
1: Yeah, Michelle, her dad, Forrest. I'm very close with my Aunt Michelle.
2: Mm-hmm.
1: Yeah, we have a great relationship, I think. I have no idea what I'd do without her, honestly.
0: Aunt Michelle was Renee's older sister. Friends said the sibling dynamic between the two had always been complicated.
3: Michelle loved the kids. She was always a part of, like, Christmases, and I know she went over to Renee's a lot because she did have a good relationship with the kids, but they never did anything just as sisters. They would never go out to eat or go shopping or things that maybe sisters would do.
0: Laura knew the two sisters since childhood.
3: They were so close in age that Michelle would have some friends and maybe they would come over and then Renee would join in and those friends would become Renee's friends. And then Michelle would be left out. So I think there was jealousy and I think there was always that competition between the sisters.
0: But as investigators looked into Renee's murder, a more recent story got their attention. They found out that in Renee's divorce, Michelle had sided with Michael. They asked her about it.
4: She was blunt about their relationship. It's not like she was trying to sugarcoat anything because her sister had died. She was saying there was issues and she believed the majority of the problems were from Renee. You know, whether she was not being patient with Mike, she was expecting too much of Mike. She was pointing at Renee.
2: Her sister's just been murdered and now she's going into details like that?
4: It just seemed like there was not a sisterly connection between the two.
0: But there was more. It came to light that during the divorce, Renee's husband Michael and Michelle talked to each other on the phone. A lot. Sometimes 8 hours a day.
5: It was pretty shocking how much she talked to him.
2: These two were in constant communication.
5: Yeah. I was suspicious of that because, you know, a lot of communication. You know, they seemed pretty close.
0: Renee was not at all happy about her sister's close contact with her ex-to-be.
6: She was so deeply wounded and so hurt, so betrayed by her sister.
2: Did anyone think that there was a possibility that...
6: of her having an affair?
2: Michelle.
6: Absolutely. Absolutely. Yeah, she thought that they had been having an affair.
7: That was her perception, yes. And it took a lot of convincing for me to tell her, no, I truly do not believe they're having an affair.
4: We asked Michelle, we just said, hey, are you having an affair with Michael? And she said, absolutely not.
0: But the rift between the two sisters was deep, and it bothered their mother. She urged her daughters to make peace. So on the day of her kidney surgery, Renee extended an olive branch to Michelle.
7: The day I drove Renee to the hospital, she actually had wrote this beautiful, poignant letter to her sister. It was basically saying, you know, I want to bury the hatchet. You're my sister. Let bygones be bygones. I really want a relationship with you.
0: Laura remembers the first question Renee asked her in the recovery room.
3: I was there when she woke up from her kidney surgery, and the first thing she said to me was, did Michelle come? And I said, no. And just tears ran down her cheeks.
2: That's heartbreaking.
0: Heartbreaking for sure. But to homicide investigators, it was something else.
4: I also asked Michelle, did you have anything to do with Renee's death? Did you do it? Again, she denied having any part of that. So we just came out and bluntly asked her.
2: You interviewed Michelle multiple times.
4: Yes.
0: Hopes of any reconciliation between the sisters appeared to die with Renee. Her murder also had a profound effect on Sarah and her siblings, who as children had a difficult time processing the magnitude of their loss.
1: How do you live without her? And so that was just kind of something that I think I was so young, I didn't really understand, and I didn't really understand the depth of it. But at the same time, it was something that I had a lot of family. there too.
2: Do you remember what you missed about her the most when she was gone?
1: I mean, everything, really. Yeah, I mean, your parents are your world. So losing one was, I mean, yeah, it was very difficult, but I guess just her being there was what I missed most.
2: Just tucking you in or making you breakfast, like the little things?
1: Yeah.
0: Just as Sarah had been in the dark about her parents' divorce, she had no idea about the rumors of an affair between her dad and her Aunt Michelle. But investigators trying to solve a murder were very interested in those details. After checking it out, they quickly concluded the rumors were baseless. There was no romantic relationship.
5: There was nothing in the communications that we had to indicate that it was a romantic relationship. More of a friend relationship. In the end, it looked like what Michelle really wanted was to stay close to him so she could be close to the children.
0: Still, they had been hearing troubling stories about Michael and the pending divorce. Friends said it started with Renee being blindsided.
7: She was served with divorce papers in the middle of teaching. Yeah.
2: In her classroom?
7: In her classroom.
2: And she actually thought...
7: She was getting flowers. Yes. Mm-hmm.
2: Because it was around Valentine's Day?
7: Mm-hmm. Mm-hmm.
2: How sad.
7: Terrible. Yeah.
2: That it's the complete opposite.
7: It was a gut punch for sure.
3: She said, you know, he had an opportunity to have it served to me after school or at a different time. But she said, no, he did it right when I was teaching with my class. And he knew how important they were to me and how he could just embarrass me.
0: And it went downhill from there. Chris Crandall says Michael changed as they hammered out the divorce.
6: He would just play mind games with her all the time. Tell her they were meeting at McDonald's and not show up. And tell her that, well, that's your fault. You didn't hear what we were going to do.
2: For what reason?
6: I believe it's called gaslighting. He was the master at it. He would make her feel like she was the crazy one.
0: With the divorce looming, Michael, it seemed, could be manipulative, even cruel, toward Renee. But was this father of three capable of something much darker?
8: Coming up, Michael and Renee's divorce. Bitter doesn't begin to describe it.
9: He had been told that he was going to have to pay Renee alimony and child support, work harder.
7: He was incensed. I mean, he was livid.
8: When Dateline continues.
0: Friends all agreed Michael Pagel was a great dad who spent a lot of time with the kids while Renee worked. But now they saw his parenting in a different light, an opportunity to cash in and keep the big house he'd convinced Renee to buy.
7: I feel like he had divorce already in works before that they bought that house. He was hopeful he would get the house.
2: From everything I've heard, he didn't want to work. He wanted to raise the kids.
7: Right.
2: And he wanted Renee to support him.
7: Yes. He specifically went back to school to get another degree so that he didn't have to work.
6: He had himself working part-time and had her working 2 to 3 jobs. And so his plan, I believe with every fiber in my being, his plan was to go to court and to have the house, the kids, and $2,000 a month. He had worked to set himself up that way.
2: He wanted alimony.
6: Oh, he wanted
2: child support.
6: He wanted it all. And he believed that he had worked himself into that position.
0: Worked himself into that position, Renee believed, by not working.
3: Renee even said, they base it on your last 3 years. Well, you look back, he's gone part-time or hasn't even worked his last 3 years. And it was just all part of his plan.
0: In the weeks leading up to Renee's murder, things weren't going well for Michael in court.
2: This plan didn't go as planned.
7: No, it sure did not.
2: Once it got into the divorce courts.
7: No, and the judge told Mike, under no uncertain terms, you're going to go get a job and you're going to work full time and you are going to pay child support and Renee is going to stay in the home. And he was incensed. I mean, he was livid. That day, Renee came home from her court hearing. She told me she had never seen him so angry in her whole life.
0: Prosecutors Dan Helmer and Kelly Konski, investigating the case, believe this was a turning point.
9: He had been told that he was going to have to pay Renee alimony and child support, work harder, and likely wasn't going to get full custody of the kids like he thought of. He filed for divorce thinking, Mike's such a great guy, he's going to get X, Y, and Z, and none of that turned out to be true, and it infuriated him.
0: Just weeks after that hearing, Renee was in the hospital for the kidney surgery.
3: I was right there when she woke up, and like I told you, she asked about Michelle. And the next thing she said, is there a sign on my door that says you cannot enter without permission?
0: Renee didn't want Michael anywhere near her.
3: And I said, no. She said, do it, because he's going to try to kill me. He's going to try to put insulin in my IV or something. So I quickly went to the nursing station and I said, you know, Renee wants something put on her door. She's just worried about her ex-husband, you know, coming and hurting her. So they did. They went and put a sign right on her door that said, you know, you cannot enter. And I stayed there. I stayed there with her all Monday. And when I left, that was the last time I saw her.
0: As soon as she was discharged, Renee went to see her kids who were staying with their father. It didn't go well.
6: She called me that night. She was just freaked out. She was so agitated.
0: Renee said Michael greeted her by tossing their youngest daughter at her.
6: And he said, oh, look, Hannah, Mommy's so glad to see you. And she held her hand out and said, Mike, stop. And he threw Hannah at her.
0: Renee said she dropped to her knees to catch her daughter.
3: She was crying, and she said he knew that I had just had surgery and that I couldn't catch her. She said he just wants to hurt me.
0: Detectives wanted to talk to Michael Pagel again. But if he wouldn't answer their questions, they were about to find another way to know exactly what he'd been thinking about Renee.
8: Coming up, hidden deep inside the house, Michael Pagel's secret journals. What would they reveal?
10: In this journaling, you do mention your feelings about Renee, correct?
11: I'm going to instruct you not to answer that question.

0: The women in Renee's circle believed her soon-to-be ex, Michael, was capable of killing her. And apparently Renee had thought the same thing.
1: She went up to my mom and she said, "Mrs. Stoffy, if I end up dead, you'll know Mike did it."
0: Stories like this shot Michael Pagel to the top of the potential suspect list.
2: We weren't completely focused on Michael at first, but he definitely was in our crosshairs.
0: In fact, Detective Johnson had been suspicious of Michael from day one when he and his partner went over to tell him Renee was dead. Before they could say much of anything, he'd handed them a card for his divorce attorney.
2: We start talking to him about, we would like to talk to him about Renee and something had happened to her. And he's basically saying, "Yeah, my lawyer stated that I shouldn't talk to the police."
0: Michael eventually hired a criminal defense attorney to communicate with detectives. Police got a search warrant for his house, but they didn't find anything linking him to the murder. However, they found something else. During the search, a detective tapped on a beam. It sounded hollow. It was. And hidden inside, a number of hard drives with scanned pages of Michael's writings.
2: He had a lot of documenting journal type things with his feelings about Renee. We started going through all these journals.
3: The journals are not so complimentary of Renee.
4: No, not a bit. He had an absolute hatred for Renee.
0: Detective Marks read a passage from the unearthed journals.
4: "The bitch is such a drain. I am not appreciated for anything, not respected for anything I've done or I am doing or I will do. I must terminate with extreme prejudice."
0: Terminate? That sounded ominous. They still had no physical evidence to link him to the crime, but they did have an alibi to pick apart. Remember, it was just his mom saying he'd slept in the living room with the kids the night of Renee's murder.
3: How do you feel about his mom as his alibi?
2: You know, I didn't want to put everything on Michael, you know, so I'm listening. I'm trying to, you know, believe her. But also in the back of my mind, I'm like, yeah, it is his mother. So I'm not quite sure what she's going to say or do to protect or not to protect her son.
0: And investigators saw a hole in the mom's story.
5: She said candidly, "Well, I did hear the door open, the slider, in the middle of the night about 3 a.m., which we think is in for sure in our range when she was killed. And she thought it was odd. And there were a couple times she heard the door that night. And we thought, well, that's the window."
0: A window of opportunity to commit the crime. They wanted to talk to Michael's mom again, this time on the record. The prosecutors turned to a special legal tool used in Michigan called an investigative subpoena.
5: This investigative subpoena process allows us to, in secret, subpoena people by court order, bring them in, and we use a courtroom, and they have to take the stand, take an oath.
0: Patricia Pagel was served with one of those subpoenas, and the court recorded her questioning.
6: "Good afternoon, ma'am. My name is Kelly Konski with the Kent County Prosecutor's Office."
0: The prosecutor wanted to know if Patricia would confirm under oath that she heard the sliding door open and close that night.
6: "Did you hear the dog being let out at all?"
7: "No,
6: that night?"
7: "I didn't. No."
6: "Yeah, you hesitated. Any reason?"
7: "Pardon?"
5: "Now she's saying, no, that wasn't correct. I don't remember saying that. I know that the dog went out, but I saw Mike. You know, she put him there."
6: "Did you hear anyone open or close the slider? Anything sounded like the slider once you went to bed?"
7: "No, I guess I did not."
6: "Certainly you could hear that slider if it opened or closed, wouldn't you think?"
7: "Did I hear it? You know, I cannot say right now. I don't know."
5: She gave him no opportunity to not be there. So now she's covering.
6: All right. "Is mine?"
0: Finished with Patricia, a few days later, prosecutors used another subpoena to call in Michael for questioning. Through his lawyer, Michael said that certain topics were off limits. The divorce, his relationship with his wife. If they didn't agree to his terms, he would plead the fifth.
3: "And then you get nothing."
5: "I have nothing. And I agreed only because what choice do I have?"
6: "Do you remember if you got up at all that night?"
8: "No."
6: "No, you didn't, or no, you don't remember?"
8: "No, I didn't."
6: "Do you remember if the children woke up at any time during the night that night?"
8: No.
6: "Do you remember if your mom got up for any reason that night that you were aware of?"
8: "No."
0: The prosecutor kept at it and kept getting very little.
6: "You've already told me that you were not at at or in Renee's home, either on the 4th, which was a Friday, or the 5th, which is a Saturday, at any time?
8: That's correct.
6: Okay. No doubt about that?
8: No doubt.
6: And did you kill her?
8: No.
6: Did you conspire to kill her with anyone else?
8: No.
6: Did you have any knowledge prior to learning that she was dead through the police that she had been killed?
8: No.
6: Has anyone admitted to you that they killed her or knew who killed her?
8: No.
3: How was Michael's demeanor in the questioning?
9: I don't think he ever struck me as somebody that, divorce or not, was going above and beyond to try to help find who killed the mother of his children, his wife. It never was forthcoming, it was almost like pulling teeth to try to get anything out of him.
0: Prosecutors brought Michael back 2 weeks later to ask about the journals discovered by police.
6: It's my understanding you're not going to answer any questions about your take the fifth regarding the journaling that's on those hard drives. Is that correct?
10: That would be my instruction, Mr. Pagel.
5: When it came in, he acted very cooperative, but when you went to questions like, well, really, you know, didn't you for years write in your journals and diaries that you hated her, you wanted her out of your life, you wanted her gone? He wouldn't answer it.
6: You've confirmed when I called it journaling, there's journaling on one or more of these hard drives by yourself, correct?
8: Correct.
6: In this journaling, you do mention your feelings about Renee, correct?
10: I'm going to instruct you not to answer that question.
6: So what is your response?
10: I assert the fifth is what you should say.
8: I assert the fifth.
6: Okay.
5: Did we think we were going to get a confession from him? No. But I think we had to lock him into a story so then we could work on pulling it apart if it wasn't true. How he acted was suspicious. Like, he acted like he was covering, like he wasn't comfortable with what he was saying, things like that. But, you know, you can't charge on suspicion.
0: Prosecutors didn't have enough to charge Michael Pagel. And despite all the red-hot suspicion, the case was growing ice cold. Months turned into years. Sarah was growing up largely oblivious to the police investigation that had centered on her dad.
3: Did you worry all these years about the fact that your mom's killer was walking free?
11: I mean, yeah, it's something that I think everyone would worry about and wondering, you know, who it was, wondering what happened. But it was something that as I got older, it really felt like there wasn't ever going to be an answer.
0: But Renee's friends were determined that wouldn't happen.
12: Coming up, that orange flashlight found in the grass is about to become a crucial new clue.
3: This is the smoking flashlight.
5: Yep, kind of is.
9: Yeah.
12: And was someone finally ready to talk?
13: He sent me a friend request, just sort of freaked out. He's reaching out to me again.
12: When Dateline continues.

0: Sarah says growing up, her family didn't talk about the murder. But her father, Michael, did talk to them about Renee.
1: He talked about the good times and how we were similar and, you know, our senses of humor and, like, how I loved Christmas and things like that. And it never felt like it was hostile. It never felt like there was any sort of reason, like, you couldn't bring her up or you shouldn't talk about her. That was never, you know, the atmosphere in our house.
2: Did you feel like he did the best he could raising you?
1: Yeah, I do.
2: Were there any milestones that you would celebrate about your mom?
1: Her birthday, when we were younger, when we lived around here, you know, we talked about it. It was like flowers. We did that kind of stuff really with her side of the family. We spent a lot of time with them growing up.
0: Friends remembered Renee, too, at get-togethers and vigils.
3: Kindest, most wonderful person I've ever met and probably will ever meet.
0: But mixed with the good memories was a profound and growing feeling of anger.
4: My prayer is for him to come to a place of confession and repentance.
5: There was zero doubt in my mind. Let me make that absolutely clear. Zero doubt in my mind that Mike Pagel did it.
6: I was so angry because he had taken my best friend, and yet he got to be free. And it was very hard.
0: Joyce carried a sense of guilt about the night Renee was killed.
3: She desperately wanted me to spend the night with her that night so that I could go to an art fair with her the next day, and I couldn't. And I feel so terrible that I didn't pick up those signs. Would he have killed me too? Or would I have deterred him? I don't know. I mean, it goes through my head all the time. I don't know.
0: As time went by without an arrest, Renee's friends did everything they could to keep the case alive.
3: Putting up posters, flyers. We had a Remember Renee night once a month. I met with media.
2: You wanted justice for Renee, and you weren't going to stop until you all got it.
3: I did want justice for Renee. I did want that.
0: Susan Samples reported the story for years at the NBC affiliate in Grand Rapids.
7: There was outrage when no one was arrested, and everybody knew it was the husband, but they couldn't make the case. From a news perspective, it was a huge story, of course. But as the years went on, you know, people's interest goes elsewhere to some degree in the news, but her friends wouldn't let us forget it.
0: And they wouldn't let investigators forget either. Detective Johnson remembers hearing weekly from Chris, like it was her job.
8: Chris Crandall would call you and say, hey, what's going on with the case?
5: I just felt this passion inside of me to fight. And people would say to me, Chris, you just need to stop. You just need to let the police handle it and step back.
0: But that she couldn't do. Instead, she set up a Facebook page asking for tips to help find Renee's killer.
9: The Facebook page saying who killed Renee Pagel. I mean, she has been her own little private detective and zealot, you know, over the years to keep the case alive.
0: In her mind, Michael was the only suspect, and she was fearless in calling him out.
5: Yeah, hello. On the website, we called him the only suspect. I did multiple interviews with local media, made it very clear.
0: Chris and other friends started mailing Michael handwritten cards with verses from the Bible. Chris says he didn't appreciate getting scripture through the mail.
10: I mean, he could say, hey, you're harassing me.
5: Well, his family came against us. I was never afraid. It's like, if you want to come after me for harassing you by sending you scripture cards, because you know what, buddy? I really might be the only person on this planet who really does care about where you spend eternity, truly. And I am sending him scripture cards so that he will see the truth.
10: Where is his eternity?
5: Right now, unless he comes clean, he's going to hell. That's what my Bible says, and I believe it's true.
0: Michael Pagel and the kids left Rockford, eventually settling in Saginaw, away from prying eyes, scripture cards, and news reports.
1: I moved around a lot as a kid, and it was always something it made it hard to find a home with that kind of thing, you know, out there. So yeah, it took a while to really understand what they were doing.
0: As a young teenager, Sarah became aware of the internet campaign against her dad.
2: What kind of toll did it take on you?
1: I mean, it was definitely difficult. It really prevented me really from talking about my mom to my friends, and because I didn't want any questions, and if anyone looked anything up online or their parents did, then it would be my dad's face there. And so when stuff like that would come out, it was very hard.
0: Assistant Prosecutor Kelly Konski had never forgotten this unsolved murder.
9: This case, it never went away. I always wanted to work this case again. I knew there would come a time. My boss was ready to open one of the cold cases. He asked me to look at it and decide which one. And, you know, I just always wanted to solve Pagel.
0: 12 years after her murder, investigators dusted off boxes full of evidence and reports. It was 2018, and Bill Marks was the new lead detective.
11: We really tried to start with from a fresh perspective. We wanted to start from the beginning and not focus on any certain person. We took a step back. We looked at every single person who was involved in the case, everybody that was named, and really tried to work through each one of them individually and see if they could possibly be a suspect.
2: Anything with the evidence that jumped out at you that maybe had been missed?
11: Nothing initially.
0: But then he spotted something that warranted another look.
11: As we worked through it, we did find an orange flashlight that was thought to have been tested in the past and wasn't.
0: The orange flashlight investigators discovered behind the house the morning after the murder. It would take eagle-eyed assistant prosecutor Dan Helmer to make an interesting connection. Get this. In an old evidence photo of Michael Pagel taken at his house, Helmer noticed a very similar flashlight in the background, but this one was blue.
2: You did a little investigating, and it turns out these flashlights have something in common.
12: They came in a two-pack that year, one of which was an orange and blue combination, which is the colors we had, and the batteries were actually from the same lot number.
2: This is the smoking flashlight.
9: Yep, kind of is.
12: Yeah. Well, what was important for us is it puts Mike there either that night or right around there, and he had no reason to be at that home. No reason.
0: It was an interesting piece of the puzzle, but still not enough for an arrest. With her online posts, Chris was still asking, who killed Renee? And one day, out of the blue, someone wanted to talk to her on Facebook. It was Michael's brother.
13: Beau. He sent me a friend request, and I saw it, and I just sort of freaked out. I didn't respond to it, slept on it the next day. He's reaching out to me again.
0: Could it be that Beau had information about the murder of Renee after all?
14: Coming up.
2: So Beau just cracks this case wide open.
9: Yeah, I had to hold myself down.
15: There was like a rag, and there was a knife in the rag.
2: That is one powerful secret he was keeping.
11: Absolutely.

0: More than a decade after Renee Pagel's murder, detectives were taking another crack at her cold case. At the same time, her close friend Chris got a message on Facebook from Michael's brother, Beau. Chris hadn't met the guy, but she knew he and Renee never got along, and that Beau had been looked at as a potential suspect. Now, out of the blue, he wanted to talk.
1: Hi, this is Chris Crandall.
0: Unbeknownst to Beau, police asked Chris to record the conversation, and she sure did. Right from the start, he made it clear he was calling to talk about his brother.
2: First off, I apologize. You guys are absolutely 100% right about Mike and how he is.
1: Oh.
2: He fooled us all.
1: Oh.
2: He's a liar.
3: What did he say to you?
1: Well, he just said Mike was starting to lose it.
0: Chris quickly cut to the chase.
1: I said, so why are you calling me? Well, something needs to be done. And I said, well, I agree. I mean, you know what I believe. Do you believe he killed Renee?
2: I don't know. I will. I don't know for certain. But I will tell you this: I would not defend him now.
0: Beau said his brother Michael had turned on him.
2: For whatever reason, in his drunk, warped mind, he thinks I am out to get him, and he tells everybody that. And he carries a loaded gun on him all the time.
0: Chris steered the conversation back to the information she needed.
1: Who do you think killed Renee?
2: I got no clue, to tell you the truth. I couldn't tell you.
1: Do you think Mike?

0: Did he know something or not?
1: Next victim is a big statement.
0: Once investigators played the tape, they wanted to talk to him under oath. Prosecutors sent him an investigative subpoena.
2: At any time prior to the murder, let's start with that, did Mike ever say or do anything to indicate that he wanted to kill her, wanted to hurt her?
3: I don't think so. I don't remember.
2: Do you remember that, Mr. Pagan?
3: Yeah, I'm trying to think. I just don't talk in those conversations.
2: What does that mean?
3: I just talk about other stuff.
1: Like, the body language just wasn't saying the same things that his mouth was saying. It appeared as if he had more to talk about.
0: Prosecutors sent him home and 2 weeks later asked him to come back.
4: Bo comes in for a second interview and just cracks this case wide open, like the Grand Canyon.
5: Yeah, I had to hold myself down, like not get too excited.
0: Prosecutors granted Bo immunity in exchange for his testimony. And this time, he had a story to tell. With an audio recorder rolling, he remembered a day back in August 2011. It was exactly 5 years after Renee's murder.
3: He had come to my mom's and...
5: In Saginaw,
3: okay. Yes. And he had said, let's go look for some deer and get a six-pack of snacks, which he was referring to beer.
0: A couple of beers in, Michael started talking about his marriage to Renee and how it had gone bad. They came to a bridge, and Michael told Bo to pull over.
3: Which is not out of the ordinary, because we wouldn't typically stop on the bridge. He had a small case or bag or something with him, and he opened up the case, and there was like a rag or a t-shirt or something like that, and he unwrapped it, and there was a knife in the rag.
0: And right then, holding the knife in his hand, Bo said Michael revealed what he'd done.
3: He said to me, this is how I finalize a divorce.
0: There was no doubt in Bo's mind what he meant. He said it was clear Michael had killed Renee.
3: He started going on about, you know, that she had it coming to her, that all she had to do was pay him what he was asking for as far as alimony or child support and give him the house and whatever else he felt he was entitled to. That's all she had to do, and she wouldn't do it. And so he said he finalized the divorce.
4: That is one powerful secret he was keeping.
1: Absolutely.
0: Still, there was more to Bo's story.
3: So then we're arguing. I mean, this is just more than I'm ready for, you know. And then he takes the knife and he throws the knife in the creek.
0: Once the murder weapon disappeared in the creek, Bo said his brother turned to him with a threat.
3: His words were, I f*** her up, and if you tell anybody, I'm going to f*** you up too.
0: Bo said he went to see their mother, Patricia, right away.
3: I talked to my mom, and I told my mom.
5: Same day?
3: It was the same day. I told her what he had told me. I told her, and she says, just don't do anything till after I'm gone.
5: Did she seem surprised?
3: No.
5: Bo's explanation for staying quiet for so long was not just that he loved his brother, but that his mom had asked him to not say anything while she was alive.
4: She knew about the murder.
5: For sure. Yeah.
0: So why was he finally telling the story? Well, their mother had just died 6 months earlier. He had kept his word to her, but now said he wanted to get this big secret off his chest.
3: Truth just needs to come out, and I need to get it off, and our family needs to go on.
0: The truth? Investigators would have to corroborate Bo's story, looking for evidence that was never meant to be found.
6: Coming up.
1: There's a knife on here. It was exactly as Bo described.
4: That's unbelievable.
6: Was this the murder weapon? And could it lead to an arrest at last?
7: I was absolutely shocked. It really felt like it was out of the blue.
6: When Dateline

0: get it. I couldn't make it come out.
1: The investigation switched into high gear once Michael Pagel's brother, Bo, swore under oath that Michael confessed to killing Renee and dropped the murder weapon into a creek. Detectives asked Bo to draw a picture of the knife and help them locate the spot.
2: February 5th, 2020.
1: And soon, Bill Marks and a dive team headed to Saginaw to search.
3: Day one, we found a lot of metal, a lot of shards.
4: Day two,
3: we collected everything from car parts to home stereos.
4: So you went back for a third day?
3: On the third day, we were just about done the last few passes.
4: This was the end of the search?
3: Yes. I started pulling back the magnet toward me, and I got hung up on something, stuck really strong.
1: One of the divers finally wrestled it out of the water.
3: I still couldn't see it because it's all black and all the metal rusty. There's a knife on here.
4: Wow.
3: There was no doubt. It was exactly as Bo described.
4: That's unbelievable.
3: It was
4: You're about
3: amazing.
4: To go home and call this off, and there it is. Literally at the last minute. And not only that, it was right under your nose.
3: Yes.
4: Literally under your nose.
3: Probably in the area that we were standing at some point.
1: Bill texted the picture of the knife to the prosecutors.
5: I couldn't even describe what I was seeing. I was so shocked. All I could do was show the boss a picture, and it was amazing. It was entirely consistent with what we knew from the medical examiner's report was used in this.
3: We were confident we had the right one. It matched the drawing that Bo had given us. The description was identical.
1: Now they had enough for Michael's arrest. And after all these years, Detective Johnson, now Lieutenant Johnson, wanted to be the one to do it.
6: We've put a lot of time and effort into this.
4: Yeah.
6: And when the time comes to arrest him, I want to be there.
7: Have a seat.
6: I go to Mike. I place my cuffs on him and put him in the back of the car. But I did take a nice picture of him prior to me leaving and send it to Chris Crandall.
8: I see EJ Johnson's number show up on my phone, and I answered it. And he says, you know how they say God is good all the time? God is good. I said, what? Tell me. And he said, guess who I have in my back seat? And I said, you are kidding me. He sent me a picture of him in his back seat.
9: I remember I was teaching. Chris called me. And she said, you will never guess who is in the back of EJ's car. And I remember I just started crying. And my teacher friends had really embraced me over these years because they knew what I had gone through.
6: You can't even describe how relieved you are to finally have this moment that you've been waiting for 13, 14 years of a man that's been out there walking free that killed his wife, mother of his children.
1: The news of Michael's arrest had a different effect on those children. His daughter, Sarah, was now 21 years old.
4: Now you're not seven anymore. You're able to really process at this time. And what's going through your mind?
10: I mean, at first I was absolutely shocked. I mean, that's the last thing I thought I would hear. And it really felt like it was out of the blue. I mean, that kind of hits you out of nowhere. It was very hard to process at first. And, you know, until I could really talk to him, it felt like I had no idea what was going on. It was very difficult.
4: Did you think, not my dad, go find the real killer? You know, he or she is out there.
10: Of course, you never want your dad to be the one behind everything. And obviously I was thinking like, yeah, there has to be another way. There has to be something else. Like, there's something missing here.
1: Sarah went to talk to her father in jail.
4: What did he say to you?
10: He just said everything's going to be okay, and we talked about everything that we need to figure out.
4: Did you ask him, Dad, did you do this?
10: No.
4: Have you ever asked him that?
10: No, I've never felt the need to.
4: Was there a part of you that thought for a moment, he did this, or I think he did this?
10: I think I thought, you know, now that he's arrested, you know, there's something there. So maybe if it goes to trial, he's found innocent, then we can just finally actually go on with our lives.
1: But it wouldn't turn out to be that simple.
4: Just when you think this story is over, it isn't. the biggest bombshell of all drops in your lap.
11: Yeah. Yeah.
12: Coming up, Michael Pagel speaks, and he's got a whopper of a story.
13: We agreed on $100,000 for him to murder Renee.
11: Mike Pagel says, I didn't kill my wife.
4: Do you have to investigate to be sure that the real killer isn't walking around?
3: Absolutely.

0: Sarah Pegel was bracing for a trial, her father accused of killing her mother.
1: Did you think my dad doesn't have the temperament to kill someone or to take our mother away from us?
2: Yeah, I absolutely thought that.
0: But one email from Michael's defense attorney changed all of that. Michael wanted a shortcut.
3: He reached out to us and said, through his attorneys, early on, before our preliminary hearing, said, hey, would you be interested in making him an offer? And we're like, what? That was a surprise also.
0: Before responding to Michael's attorney, prosecutors met with his children. They wanted to know how they felt about letting their father take a plea instead of going through a painful public trial.
3: We did not want to make any kind of offer or even consider an offer. In fact, if it wasn't for those kids, we would have made no offer. We would have tried him, and God willing, the jury would have seen the truth, and he would have gone away for life without parole and died in prison. But the fact is, he does have three lovely children who were impacted by this more than anybody.
0: For Sarah, it was the first time she heard the evidence pointing at her father's involvement in her mother's death.
2: They explained the evidence they had. They explained how they got it. They were definitely in a difficult situation, representing my mom and justice for her, but also knowing that we were the ones that were suffering because of my dad's actions. And so putting him in jail, you know, was doing good by my mom, but also hurt us immensely. But they wanted us to know that there was two different Mike Pegels at that time.
1: He could be an amazing father to you, but then be capable of something evil.
2: Yeah.
1: And how do you deal with that? This is just, I mean, I have no words.
2: It was difficult. I mean, absolutely. And I talked to him maybe an hour after the plea deal. It was a difficult conversation.
1: Did he apologize to you?
2: Yeah. I mean, absolutely.
1: What was the biggest question you had for him?
2: I guess why.
1: What did he say?
2: I don't feel comfortable answering that. Sorry.
0: Michael pleaded guilty to second-degree murder with a prison term of 25 to 50 years. At his plea hearing, he told his story.
4: Back in 2006, I was going through a divorce with my wife, and it was going from bad to worse. I was losing more and more time with the kids. It was getting more and more contentious, and I was just at a breaking point. So I, 2006 in the spring, I talked with my brother. Okay to call him Bo. Okay, I talked with Bo.
0: And then his confession took a sharp turn.
4: I asked him, what did you think the odds were that we could get away with killing him? And he said, well, they were better than half. And at that point, I made the bad decision.
3: Mike Pegel pleads guilty, but says, I didn't kill my wife, my brother did.
4: We agreed on $100,000 for him to murder Renee.
0: It was quite a story, a bombshell dropped onto what was supposed to be a closed case. The only trouble was, no one believed it.
5: When we got to court and listened to him tell this story about how he had hired his brother, and his brother's the one that actually killed Renee, there was just a level of disbelief, a certain amount of kind of disgust, like, come on, really?
1: Do you still now have to investigate to be sure that the real killer isn't walking around?
5: Absolutely. We spent weeks and weeks digging into all these claims that he made, but we never found anything at all that pointed toward Bo being involved.
0: Bo denied any involvement in Renee's murder, and investigators concluded Michael had acted alone.
6: It's really despicable that he couldn't take accountability. Man up. Tell us what you really did do. It certainly is going to make life a lot easier for those of us trying to move forward, trying to find forgiveness, if you could just bloody tell the truth.
1: Did you believe his story that his brother had helped him?
2: Like I said, it was something that I just decided to remain neutral on.
0: For Sarah, it was a lot to absorb. Even with her father changing his story, Michael had admitted he wanted her mother dead and was going to prison for her murder.
1: How did you leave that conversation feeling after you had spoken to your dad? It's a conversation that, like, almost no one has with their parent.
2: I mean, heartbroken.
1: Yeah. And did you tell him I will stand by you?
2: I said I forgive him.
1: Forgive him? Because you still have a relationship with him, right?
2: Yeah, I do.
1: How are you able to keep that intact?
2: I think he was always my dad. You know, I never saw that side of him. And even if that was something he did, everyone deserves to be forgiven. And it was something that he apologized. He sincerely felt like he knew he made a mistake. He knew it was the worst thing he could have done to us and for us. And he knew that. And he admitted that. But that doesn't take away the fact that he's my dad. I think growing up with a single parent, you really hang on to the one that you have. And I wouldn't want to lose him for anything.
0: At his sentencing 5 months later, Michael addressed his children.
4: And I ask God to forgive me and give us all the strength to endure the consequences. Sarah, Joel, and Hannah, your mom loved you very much and would be very proud to see how well her children have grown.
0: Sarah wrote a letter to the court.
2: I just wanted to get across that he wasn't just the person who was involved in her death. He was the one that raised us. And the people that we are today, we are because of him. It is a very difficult situation to understand, being the one in the middle of both sides of that story, and it's something that I think only we can really understand. And so no one has passed judgment on that.
0: The friends who fought so long and hard still feel the loss of Renee.
7: A beautiful person was taken from this world.
6: When she died, I genuinely and truly felt like a piece of me died as well.
0: Sarah says the committed effort by so many to solve the case is a testament to her mother's character.
2: She had a beautiful personality that clearly speaks. I mean, so many people care about her today, and the efforts that her friends put in over the years, while, you know, I kind of felt like collateral damage of some of that, it was for her, and it was for justice for her, and I understand that and appreciate that, and I think that speaks to the type of person she was.
8: That's all for now. I'm Lester Holt. Thanks for joining us.
9: She was receiving long, rambling emails threatening her life, saying that her husband is cheating on her. She's telling her to watch her back. She better get out of the picture.
8: Menacing emails sent to a newlywed.
9: The new wife went to authorities and said that she was being harassed.
10: That's kind of when all the fireworks started happening.
11: Obviously, this has to stop.
8: What arrived next was far worse.
9: Strange men appeared at her door and tried to attack her.
11: Somebody was posting ads online saying that they wanted to fulfill this rape fantasy.
8: Everything pointed to her husband's ex.
9: They said, "We're going to have to take you into custody.
12: You're incarcerated.
9: For potentially the rest of my life."
8: But hiding behind the threats was a cyber secret.
13: Evil. Something that the devil might do.
8: So who was the real devil?
12: The DA in this case would use the word diabolical.
9: I think he's close to the mark.
8: A dangerous game with someone playing for keeps.
9: I would wake up and I would think, this is just a nightmare. And it wasn't.
8: I'm Lester Holt and this is Dateline. Here's Dennis Murphy with Diabolical.
14: Locked in a cage, the shrieks of women howling in the night.
9: This isn't real. This is like something you would see in a movie. This doesn't happen in real life.
14: How did a self-described goody two-shoes, a Disney princess, get swept away in a conspiracy so convoluted, so twisted?
11: This is one of the most well-thought-out, well-executed plans. And it's scary.
14: Diabolical.
11: Absolutely.
14: A tangled web, you bet. An altogether bizarre plot.
15: Complicated scheme.
16: Very complicated, very creative.
9: This is the most shocking form of love rivalry that I've ever seen.
14: There would be allegations of harassment, cyber stalking, assault, and attempted rape. Someone was going to get hurt. Someone was going to jail. And at the end of the nightmare, well, no one saw that coming. You decide whether it was a love rivalry. But in the beginning, it was clearly a boy meets girl love story.
9: It was a very intense period of my life in the sense of just a very kind of whirlwind type of romance.
14: August 2013, 20-something Michelle Hadley met a U.S. Marshal named Ian Diaz over a cup of coffee. Things move fast.
15: He told you that he loved you or you were beautiful?
9: Yes.
15: He sort of hit you with a thunderbolt,
9: yeah,
15: huh?
9: Yeah, kind of early on, actually. Yeah, about the second date, he was telling me he loved me. And
15: did you think, slow down, buddy, here? Or did you welcome him?
9: You know, I think when you're a young girl who's kind of been raised on the fairy tale princess dream, it's very exciting and flattering.
14: Could this be her Prince Charming she was meeting over a cappuccino, the man she dreamed of since she was a little girl?
17: She was very imaginative, very intelligent, and she just loved to play and create.
14: Michelle's mother, Suzanne, and father, Michael, raised her and her younger sister in this modest home in Ontario, California. She was a cross-country runner, good student.
9: I was an overachiever, you know.
15: You were the kid who ruined the curve for everybody else.
9: Yeah, actually, sometimes.
14: Michelle was offered a scholarship to attend Dickinson, a well-regarded liberal arts college back east in Pennsylvania.
15: You must have both been very proud of how your child was working out.
18: Oh, yeah.
17: Very proud.
14: After graduation, she tried various careers before eventually landing a marketing job at Disney. And now she had met this man, Ian Diaz, the U.S. Marshal, her very own Prince Charming. In December 2014, for her 28th birthday, he whisked her off to New York. He took her to the sweeping vistas atop Rockefeller Center and proposed.
15: And you said?
9: I said yes, yeah. I said yes.
14: It was time to find a starter castle to complete the fairy tale. Just minutes from her job at Disney, they bought into a new condo development in Anaheim. She would be able to watch the Disneyland fireworks from the roof.
9: I put the whole down payment down.
15: You paid the whole down?
9: I paid the whole down payment, yes.
14: They waited for the condo to be finished, and in June they moved in. But Michelle said that's when the relationship changed. Fell apart, actually. 2 months later, she packed her Jetta with whatever stuff she could fit in and left. Showed up at her parents' doorstep.
15: Surprise? Tell me about that night.
17: Well, I had gotten a text from her saying, can I come home? And I said, you don't even need to ask.
15: Why were you not suited for him, in your opinion?
9: I didn't feel that the relationship was healthy for me.
15: Not nurturing for you? Or
9: not nurturing for me, yeah.
15: Were there tempers? Were there...
9: Let's just say that I'm not a strong personality. And so, you know, I have to be very careful the kinds of people I surround myself with. It's almost better for me not to be in a relationship than to be in a bad one.
14: But there were still ties that bound the former couple. A mortgage, the deed to that condo in Anaheim, which became a source of tension. Both hired lawyers, but it got personal. Michelle claimed Ian was unfaithful, even abusive. And she sent him a strange email, the language laced with religiosity and references to the Bible, Satan, and a mythical demon called Lilith. Please explain to your real estate attorney that God's law is above all laws, including the law of man. Lilith, you may try to hide behind the law of man, but it is a weak shield that will bend and crack against the sword of God. Ian denied her allegations and said he was so alarmed by Michelle's email that he applied for a restraining order against her. He accused her of infidelity and wrote, because of her emotional instability, history of fits of rage, I fear for my safety. The request for the restraining order was dismissed a few weeks later, and the law of man prevailed, or so it seemed. The lawyers hashed out a compromise.
9: We actually ended up getting a settlement agreement.
14: Ian and Michelle signed it in November 2015. The deal allowed Ian to stay in the condo, but he had 6 months to get his own mortgage. Failing that, he'd have to sell the condo and split any profits with Michelle. Michelle stood to lose most of her down payment, about $10,000, but she said it was worth it.
9: I moved on with my life completely.
18: 100% completely. I actually had started dating again.
15: So you had this toothache of a problem with a condo, but yeah, that was not a major part of your life.
18: Well, and once the settlement agreement was signed, it was just a waiting game.
14: She went back to school, started an MBA program at Chapman University. Ian, too, moved on quickly, married a woman named Angela. But the nagging condo issue still wasn't resolved, and the six-month deadline was approaching.
10: And that's kind of when all the fireworks started happening.
8: Soon, more emails, really frightening ones, aimed at a new target. When we return,
9: Angela was claiming that she was receiving long, rambling emails saying that her husband, Ian, doesn't love her, that she better get out of the picture soon before he hurts her.
8: And not long after the emails arrive, so do police.
10: I said, what's going on out here? And the guy said, we just arrested Michelle.
8: When Dateline continues.
14: By June 1st, 2016, tension over the Anaheim condo Michelle Hadley and Ian Diaz had shared was once again starting to peak. The deadline was fast approaching. Ian needed to take over the mortgage or sell the condo. And that's when some odd events began to unfold. Michelle's father, Michael, was at work. His youngest daughter was at their home in Ontario.
10: I get a phone call from my youngest daughter saying, hey, somebody's knocked, beating on the door. And I said, look outside. Is there police cars? She says, yeah, there's two of them. I says, well, then open the door. Because it scared her, I guess. And so a woman throws down a restraining order.
15: Here you've been served kind of thing?
10: Yeah, here you've been served. With the police, two officers there. And it was from Angela Diaz.
14: The restraining order was for Michelle, who was still living at her parents' home. It came from Angela Diaz, Ian's wife of 3 months, who had recently announced she was pregnant.
9: Angela came into the picture not long after Ian and Michelle had actually broken up.
14: Reporter Kate Bricolet covered this story for The Daily Beast. She spent hours digging through the curious emails Michelle sent Ian during the condo dispute.
9: 1 minute, she's very polite and thanking him for reminders on her car insurance. The next minute, you know, she's saying that he's Satan and the Antichrist.
14: Even after they signed the agreement on the condo, the emails kept coming. Ian got this one on May 22nd. You told me I was your first love, but you did not treat me like the precious, perfect treasure I am. You have sinned against God, and I want my power back because it belongs to us, the daughters of God. Then, something new and strange started happening. Angela began receiving emails too.
9: Long, rambling emails saying that, you know, her husband, Ian, doesn't love her, that Michelle is, you know, his one true love, and that Ian is cheating on her. He manipulates women. She better get out of the picture soon before he hurts her.
14: These new emails to Angela sounded like Michelle's emails to Ian, complete with biblical imagery. But they came from multiple email addresses and were signed Jason Ray.
9: Telling Angela that she would always be Eve and that Michelle was Ian's Lilith, his truth, and that Angela would never be his one true love.
14: Then another email to Angela appeared. The subject line, die. The message, I hope you are scared of death tomorrow. Be prepared. Don't sleep. Be watchful of the daughters of God. The email continued, we will steal your child and we will watch as it dies. Angela said when she looked to see who sent this email, it was from Michelle Hadley.
15: You can understand from Angela's point of view why she'd be so rattled.
9: Right.
14: A barrage of emails arrived on May 31st, 2016. Be warned, Angela, you've lost. I am going to end you. You will suffer. I will pray for you. The next morning, June 1st, Angela filed for that restraining order, the one police served at the Hadley's home. It read in part, Miss Hadley has been emailing me for over 1 week, repeatedly threatening my life, my marriage, my safety, slandering my husband.
15: The rhetorical language you used in your email to your ex,
9: yeah,
15: had a kind of biblical Old Testament ferocity to it. I said, this is the same person.
9: Well, no comment on that, but, you know.
15: But to your ears, it was not at all.
9: No.
19: Michelle admits she did send fire and brimstone emails to Ian, though she was reluctant to discuss them on camera. She later told us it was a symptom of post-traumatic stress disorder, which she blamed on her volatile relationship with her ex. But she told us she never sent any emails to Angela. In fact, Michelle says she didn't even know her.
18: I've never heard of her. I've never communicated with her.
15: Couldn't say where she lived or pick her out of a lineup.
18: Exactly. I mean, I'm assuming she lives at the condo with him, but aside from that, that's the extent of what I know about her. I don't know what her job is. I don't know where she works. I know nothing about her background.
14: Or so she said. Police thought otherwise.
11: There was very compelling evidence.
14: Sergeant Darren Wyatt was the public information officer for the Anaheim Police Department.
20: There was some very vivid, religious, ferocious imagery that was clearly written by Michelle to her ex. It seems to be the same kind of emails that are coming to Angela. Did that drive some of your theory about the case?
11: I can't talk about specifics, but there was clear and convincing evidence to believe that Michelle Hadley was the person who was sending the emails.
14: A judge ordered Michelle to cease all contact with Angela and Ian, but the emails continued. June 6th, you will pay for this. I hope to God you are ready for the pain I will show you. Then this, burn in the fiery pits of hell tonight as by God's law, you will be hurt. 3 weeks after the restraining order was filed, police returned to Michelle's parents' house.
18: They have a search warrant for my devices, and so I hand all my devices over, I give them all the passcodes, and he opens up my cell phone.
14: The officer looked through her email account, checked the activity there, then arrested Michelle for violating the restraining order.
10: I heard door slamming out in front, and I went out in the front, and I said, what's going on out here? And the guy said, we just arrested Michelle.
20: Arrested your Michelle?
10: Yes.
14: She was placed in a holding cell. Her parents posted a bond to get her out. And after a very long night, they picked her up from the Anaheim Police Department.
17: There she was sitting on the steps out in front.
11: It's one of the stranger days of your life.
10: The strangest.
14: But strange days were only beginning.
8: Coming up, from daggers by email to danger at the front door.
11: Somebody was posting ads online through Craigslist saying that they wanted to fulfill this rape fantasy.
8: When Dateline continues.

0: 2016, Michelle Hadley was out on bail living with her parents. Anaheim police suspected Michelle had sent threatening emails to her ex-boyfriend Ian and his pregnant wife, Angela, even though on its face it didn't make much sense.
1: A young woman who's lived an exemplary life, good student, she's trying to get an MBA.
2: Well, there's two sides to every person, and all we're seeing is the evidence that looks very clear that everything is originating from Michelle Hadley.
0: But the case against Michelle went way beyond threatening emails. Police had evidence she was up to something much more sinister, something stomach-churning. It began in early June, about the same time as the deadline on the condo was approaching.
2: Somebody was posting ads online through Craigslist saying that they wanted to fulfill this rape fantasy.
1: Rape fantasy is a genre? I don't think I've ever heard of this.
2: I had never heard of it either until this particular case, but apparently, yes, there's a market for it.
0: It's a type of personal ad. You can find them on Craigslist and elsewhere online. Men seeking women who want to meet and act out a rape. A woman responded to the ad. I have been dying to have a rape fantasy occur. If you can fulfill this tonight, please let me know. I am 30, tall, gorgeous, and ready. I have a Yorkie I walk every night. Come find me. The email gave an address, the condo in Anaheim where Angela and Ian lived. On June 13th, Angela and Ian told police a man showed up at their door expecting to have violent sex with Angela. They told police they sent him away, but other men followed, all invited by email responses to rape fantasy ads.
2: It escalates again, now to the point that Angela Diaz calls the police department and reports that another person had shown up and had actually tried to rape her.
0: Police officers responded to Angela's 911 call.
1: What did they encounter?
2: They encounter a very distraught Angela Diaz who says that another person had shown up and
1: she's got abrasions. Look here, right?
2: Correct. On her neck and her shirt is torn.
1: This is way beyond internet misdemeanor mischief. This is a criminal act in your city. Most
2: definitely a criminal act.
0: Who was inviting men to rape Angela? Police believe there was no question it was Michelle Hadley. That's what led them to arrest Michelle outside her parents' home. Angela reported that during the night Michelle spent in jail, she received no threatening emails. But then Michelle made bail. She was out.
2: And almost immediately, the emails start again.
1: So is there a kind of a feel here of, look, we warned you about this activity.
2: Correct.
1: And it's continuing.
2: Correct.
0: This is a very complicated scheme, Kate.
3: Yes.
0: Daily Beast reporter Kate Bricolet tried to unravel the story from her office in New York City. Angela Diaz appeared to be the victim at the center of an increasingly dangerous game.
3: She was afraid for her life. She was afraid to go anywhere. She felt that she had to uproot her whole life, take down her online profiles, and hide.
0: July 11th, 2 weeks after Michelle bailed out of jail, a new rape fantasy ad appeared on Craigslist and a response. Once again, the email directed the man who placed the ad to the home of Angela Diaz.
1: And what would Michelle's motivation be in doing this campaign?
3: It's interesting. I mean, there's the fact that there's some sort of a love triangle going on, right? There's two women, one guy, and there's also the unsold condominium.
0: The condo was still a factor in the story. The bank had not approved Ian and Angela for a mortgage, so it was time to sell as agreed to. But that wasn't going to happen, according to Michelle's father. The ex-boyfriend was digging in his heels.
4: He's not going to sell the condo. He does not want to move out, period. He just makes that clear.
0: On July 12, 2016, even as she remained under investigation for cyber stalking and worse, Michelle filed a breach of contract lawsuit against Ian over the condo. The next day, Angela called police. Another man was outside her condo. Anaheim detectives found a 17-year-old in the courtyard. He told police he was responding to a Craigslist ad.
5: I think the day before yesterday it was...
0: Tony Rakakis was the Orange County District Attorney.
6: We've got to get her off the street. It's hazardous to Angela at this point.
1: Michelle looked like a loose cannon out there.
6: She did.
1: Capable of harm.
6: Absolutely. Absolutely.
0: Police got a warrant and once again arrested Michelle Hadley.
7: It's very hard to see your daughter being placed in handcuffs. And I just kept saying to him, no, I can't believe it.
0: This time it was much more serious. Michelle was charged with stalking, making criminal threats, and 6 counts of attempted rape for directing those men to Angela Diaz's door. Michelle's second arrest got the attention of reporters both in Orange County and across the country.
3: The headline seemed too kooky and convoluted to even be true.
0: Bail this time was $1 million. Michelle faced life in prison.
1: Is this rock bottom moment for you, Michelle?
3: Absolutely. It's the scariest moment of my life.
8: Coming up, a princess behind bars.
3: I stood out like a sore thumb.
8: With no Prince Charming in sight.
3: I got a death threat letter. What if one of the girls goes after me? What happens then?
8: When Dateline continues.
0: The charges and the headlines were devastating. In an article in her hometown paper, the shorthand was that Michelle Hadley was the psycho ex-girlfriend from hell, the mover behind a lurid and devious plot. Her parents, Michael and Suzanne, wouldn't believe it.
1: There's nothing in character with the Michelle that you've raised here.
7: Not at all.
4: It's actually 180 degrees so out of sync with her behavior.
0: They went to see Michelle on her first day in jail after being charged.
1: Is this going to be a conversation with phones through glass?
4: Yes.
7: Yes.
4: There's cells without cages, but she's in a caged one. You know, I don't know why she always has to be in a caged one, but she does.
0: Michelle's bail was set at $1 million. To get her out, Mike and Suzanne would have to come up with about 10% of that. That's $100,000 cash. They told their daughter they had enough to do that, or to hire a good lawyer, but not both.
4: Bottom line is we're just going to have to fight this, and there's no bail, and that's it.
1: How tough is that, Suzanne? You had the money, you could have had her home for dinner.
7: Yeah, it was pretty tough.
3: I told my dad I was scared to death. I didn't know what was going to happen in jail, but I told my dad, I was like, I can handle it. Don't worry about me. Go get a good attorney.
1: And you're incarcerated?
3: Yep. For potentially the rest of my life.
0: The girl who loved Disneyland, fairy tale princesses, and her morning Starbucks said she'd stay behind bars and tough it out. Jailhouse denims were her new black.
3: Well, I stood out like a sore thumb.
1: What is your cell like?
3: Tiny. They have two bunk beds, a table and two chairs, and then your toilet is actually attached to your sink. And so everyone can kind of see in, so you never get any privacy.
1: What is the day in jail?
3: They wake you up at 4:30 a.m. Then they bring you your breakfast.
1: Which is what?
3: It's usually some sort of gruel-looking potato mash. I don't even know how to describe it.
1: And I'm guessing not a foamy Starbucks.
3: No Starbucks.
1: While we're talking about food, what's lunch?
3: Bologna sandwich, and really, really nasty bologna. I almost didn't eat for the first, you know, 3 or 4 days.
1: Michelle, the sounds of the jailhouse.
3: Yeah, good luck sleeping in jail. The door slamming is very loud, and the women at night sometimes scream like banshees, so you'll hear it echoing throughout the jail.
0: The population of street-hardened prisoners took a close look at the petite young woman from the good home now living in their cell block. Checked her out especially after that story about her in the local paper got passed around.
3: After that article, I had women coming up to my cell door harassing me about it. I got a death threat letter at one point slipped under my cell door. What if one of the girls goes after me? What happens then?
1: One of the women who took you under your wing said, you got to toughen up, girl.
3: Yeah,
1: talking
3: she
1: to you.
3: Did. Yeah.
1: You need to develop a little swagger.
3: Yeah. Well, apparently I walk like a church mouse, and that's not cool. And she said, you're going to get hurt in here because you look weak when you walk.
1: You need to become Scarface, huh?
3: Yeah, yeah, yes.
0: Of course, to the outside world, she already was Scarface. Kate Bricolet of the Daily Beast reported on the case.
3: These were incredibly serious charges that Michelle was facing. Felony charges that included attempted forcible rape.
0: Meanwhile, Michelle's parents were in crisis mode looking for an attorney.
1: You don't have criminal defense attorneys on your speed dial, I'm guessing.
4: Correct, we do not.
0: Mike and Suzanne wanted the right lawyer to deal with a cyber crime. They also wanted to start working in Michelle's defense right away. Their daughter was in trouble, so they started their own investigation.
1: Was it clear to you, Mike, that if you're going to claw your way out of this thing, you've got to understand the story told by the computers?
4: Correct.
1: The forensics of this case.
4: Absolutely.
1: So you got to learn a whole bunch of jargon.
4: Right. I know IP addresses and all the other stuff.
0: An IP address is a numeric code that identifies a computer network or an individual device. Mike had copies of all the incriminating emails from the evidence filed with that restraining order. He started going through them with software that traces IP addresses.
1: This investigative software that you use to become your own detective, is that something you got to go to Caltech to get a copy of? Is this NSA material?
4: Oh, gosh, no. It's the 15-year-old kid material.
0: As Mike got results, Suzanne would organize them.
7: He would print out on yellow pads of legal paper all the IP addresses, and then I would take all of them and I put them on a spreadsheet, and then we highlighted where certain IP addresses were the same.
1: The idea being that this IP address is going to go back to a physical location.
7: Yes.
0: If they could trace an email sent from one location and prove Michelle was somewhere else at the same time, it could be an alibi. But to DA Tony Rakakis, it looked like a bad set of facts for Michelle Hadley.
6: Looking at the emails and the pictures and the ads, looked like Michelle Hadley was just doing this terrible thing, stalking and victimizing of Angela.
0: The wheels of justice were grinding slowly, and the lives of two young women were hanging in the balance.
9: Coming up, Michelle gets a break.
7: She was in class.
9: And a lawyer with a mission.
10: This is kind of the case you go to law school for.
11: This is the reason you become a lawyer.
9: When Date

0: Each day in jail was a struggle for Michelle Hadley. Not just the daily grind, but the death threats, the fear, living in legal limbo. She took comfort writing long letters to her family, trying to convince them, and maybe herself, that she was okay.
1: July 21st, 2016. Dear Ma and Daddy and Rebecca, my commissary order finally arrived today. So I have paper and decent pencils, among other goodies.
2: Writing has always relaxed me, and since I'm pretty sure this ordeal is the most stressful of my life to date, you can expect to get letters from me. I wanted to send you one positive thing, and one thing I want to do when I'm free, as much for my mood and sanity as for yours. One positive thing. I haven't had this much time to read in a long time.
1: Wish list. A gourmet burger and a glass of red wine. All my love, Michelle.
0: I hear a lot of you reassuring them in that.
1: That was exactly what was happening. I didn't want them to worry too much. I didn't want them to be afraid. They were already fighting so much on the outside and doing so much work, you know, and I wanted them to be proud of what a brave girl they had raised.
0: But as the weeks turned into months, her brave front started to crack.
1: There were mornings when I would wake up and I would open my eyes and I would see the white jail cell wall and I would think, okay, I'm going to wake up a second time. This is just a nightmare. And it wasn't. It was for real. I was starting to feel like I was slipping away.
0: You felt your humanity slipping away?
1: Yeah.
3: She looked absolutely not even close to a criminal.
0: That's your gut talking, right?
3: My gut's pretty good.
0: Michelle's parents hired defense attorney Michael Giusti to defend their daughter. Giusti felt an instant connection to the Hadleys.
3: I looked at Michelle's family, and to a large extent, I saw my family. I saw a working-class family who fiercely defended their child. She was a young, ambitious MBA student who was nothing but bright-eyed and optimistic.
0: And who was facing life in prison.
3: For no reason. No reason.
0: So this is kind of the case you go to law school for.
3: This is the reason you become a lawyer.
0: Michelle's mom and dad showed Giusti the computer research they'd done on the emails at the heart of the case. Michael Hadley was convinced they'd found something crucial.
4: Why are Michelle's digital fingerprints on this thing?
5: They're not. There's no digital fingerprints whatsoever.
4: It looks like it's coming from Michelle.
5: It looks like somebody's trying to make it look like it's coming from Michelle, that's for sure.
0: The Hadley's spreadsheet showed some of the incriminating emails were sent when Michelle could prove she was in a classroom at Chapman University.
5: Here's Michelle. At school, she's at Chapman, and here's emails coming. And she's in class.
6: She was in class doing her final course presentation. There's no way she's going to be sending this email.
0: The Hadleys thought they had it, proof that Michelle was innocent. But defense attorney Giusti disagreed. He knew it would take skillful legal legwork to convince prosecutors.
3: A district attorney is never going to buy my evidence. A district attorney is going to have to convince themselves that they have evidence which might accidentally coincide with what I have.
0: In fact, police and prosecutors were still doing everything they could to link those emails to Michelle.
7: We have a very skilled detective who was working on the case, and he was in constant communications with the district attorney's office and trying to piece it together to help prove a case and solidify it for court.
0: Problem was,
8: It wasn't coming together. These electronic messages were coming from a different place. We couldn't verify that it was coming from Michelle Hadley's device.
0: It was a blow to the prosecution's case, but there was more evidence than just IP addresses. There was the bad blood between Michelle and Ian, the restraining orders, those harrowing attempted rapes of Ian's new wife, Angela, and that fire and brimstone language of the threatening emails, so distinctive and seemingly in Michelle's voice.
4: So that language of religious retribution
8: made it appear to be Michelle.
4: You stand before God on this thing.
8: That's right. And that caused the police and our investigators as well to look at it and say, well, this is Michelle writing this.
0: One thing was clear, though. The computer forensics had blown a sizable hole in the prosecution's case. Giusti seized the moment and worked out a deal. The DA would release Michelle from jail, but he would not drop the charges against her, and the investigation would continue. After 88 days, Michelle walked out of jail.
1: On the outside, basically my parents, they were there waiting for me and got my coffee.
5: The good cup of coffee.
1: Which, oh man, I had been dreaming about that for so long.
0: It was an incredible moment for the Hadleys, a legal victory, but not the end of the road.
3: She's still in jeopardy. She's still charged with the same crimes.
5: And she's got an ankle bracelet on.
3: She had an ankle bracelet on?
1: You know, I already felt like I was so scarred from jail. And wearing that device, you kind of still feel like you're an animal. And I just remember thinking, how did I get here? I didn't do anything.
9: Coming up, if Michelle wasn't sending the emails, who was and why? The DA has a word for it.
4: Diabolical. How did that word come to you?
8: Diabolical is something evil.
9: When Date

0: With every thump of her heart, Michelle felt she was losing a little part of herself. Out of jail, but not out of jeopardy. Free to go to a high-end coffee shop, but not allowed to remove the ankle bracelet tracking her.
1: I had wrapped it with this sports bandage because I was so embarrassed to be wearing it, you know?
0: But everything was about to change. After a thorough search of Michelle's digital devices, investigators concluded the damning emails did not come from them.
2: We actually have a lab, our own computer forensics lab, and then we have people that are very well trained, and that's really how this came to fruition, that we were able to determine that Michelle Hadley wasn't the suspect.
0: This was momentous. After months in jail, after the ankle bracelet, Michelle Hadley was cleared.
1: You're happy, but your emotions are all over the place because you're kind of coming out of this fog.
0: Now police faced a daunting new investigation. The suspect could be literally anybody with a cell phone or access to the internet.
2: We can't show where it was coming from without the service of a search warrant and then getting the information from the internet service provider, and it took months.
0: Police needed critical data from internet providers to confirm the precise times and locations of the cyber attacks against Angela. They executed more than 50 search warrants and court orders during their investigation.
2: There's very few cases where we've had to write that many search warrants just to get to the bottom line, to get to the truth.
0: And when they finally started getting the information they needed, the results were stunning. The ugly trail of ones and zeros seemed to show that at least some of the hateful emails were coming from the condo in Anaheim, the one Ian and Michelle had been to court over, the one Ian and Angela were now living in. The condo, suddenly looking like the scene of the crime and the motive all in one.
1: This is where Angela and Ian lived, and I don't think that they wanted to leave.
3: So if the ex-girlfriend, crazy psycho ex-girlfriend in the public eye, is incarcerated in a way, that resolves some of these financial issues? And
1: right. They'll have complete control over their residence.
0: And now both of them were suspects. Ian, the U.S. Marshal, and Angela, the pregnant newlywed.
3: In a way, it makes more sense if you're looking at conventional motivation that it would be the ex-boyfriend, Diaz, rather
1: right.
3: than the woman he married.
1: Right, exactly.
0: But the deeper they looked, the more police zeroed in on the woman Ian married and all the bizarre goings-on swirling around her. One that stood out was Angela's report that someone tried to rape her in the garage of the condo.
4: You have to go to an alley to get to the garage, and the garage doesn't have an address on it.
3: So you're wondering how this alleged assailant actually found her.
4: That gets to be a question. But then also, there was some surveillance cameras that were in the area.
3: And presumably would have shown someone trying to enter. And you didn't have that.
4: We didn't have that.
3: What about the scene itself?
4: When you start questioning whether or not this could have happened in her story about how she fought the guy off and compare that to the rather light injuries that she was showing, it all started looking a little bit sketchy.
0: Investigators uncovered more sketchy behavior. Angela seemed to have a troubling history.
4: We start seeing some of the fraudulent things that she's been involved in.
3: Some bad checks.
4: Bad checks.
3: Faking a cancer episode,
4: things like that.
0: The DA says Angela lied about something else, too. She was not pregnant with Ian's child. But it wasn't the trail of lies that really mattered. It was the trail of emails that ultimately cracked the case. It turned out the email sent from the condo didn't come from a computer at all, but, says the DA, from a cell phone, Angela's cell phone. In an already beyond

0: strange case. This turned things up to 11.
1: Their original victim ended up being their number one suspect.
0: How's that for whiplash?
1: I don't think anyone could believe it.
0: It was time. 6 months after Michelle Hadley was first charged, Angela Diaz was arrested and jailed.
2: Good morning, and thank you all for coming.
0: D.A. Tony Rakakis held a press conference and delivered the stunning news.
2: I'm here to announce the filing of a felony complaint against Angela Marie Diaz by the Orange County District Attorney's Office.
0: There were no charges against Ian, the man in the middle. The D.A. said Angela Diaz was the mastermind and sole actor in an elaborate scheme to portray herself as a victim. She had quite simply framed Michelle Hadley.
3: Michelle is accused of being Angela, who turned out to be Angela, pretending to be Michelle, pretending to be Angela.
0: The charges were just that convoluted. Angela, accused of sending herself threatening emails, inviting men to her own home to rape her, inflicting injuries on herself, and all to put her husband's ex-girlfriend behind bars. What's more, at least for a few months, authorities say she succeeded.
2: When someone who's innocent gets arrested and charged with a crime, that's not just a bad day. It's a nightmare. It needs to be made clear in the media and in cyberspace. Ms. Hadley is an innocent victim of a diabolical scheme.
0: How did that word come to you, and what do you mean now about diabolical in this scheme?
4: Diabolical is something evil. It's something that the devil might do.
0: Not to be too glib, your theory was wrong, but you untangled it. Is that what happened here?
4: Well, that is right.
0: You're sorry that the first theory was wrong.
4: Absolutely. You know, it's a terrible thing to accuse an innocent person.
0: Were the apologies enough? Your county authorities doing, in effect, a walk of shame, saying we got this terribly wrong.
1: I appreciate the apologies, but the apologies don't rebuild your life. And the apologies don't undo what's been done. I'll carry this around for the rest of my life.
0: To attempt to get justice for Michelle, her lawyer filed a lawsuit against Angela Diaz, Ian Diaz, and the city of Anaheim. In 2021, the city, without admitting liability, agreed to pay Michelle $1,795,000. Ian Diaz and Angela Diaz reached separate settlements with Michelle.
5: The Anaheim Police Department, our detective, didn't create the situation. Angela Diaz did. We did what we had to do as the circumstances came about and as the evidence presented itself, up to and including continuing to investigate and exonerating Michelle.
0: In October 2017, Angela pleaded guilty to felony charges, including kidnapping, false imprisonment, perjury, and forgery. She was sentenced to 5 years.
6: Ms. Diaz does need not only punishment, but does need help. She appears to be, in the court's view, devoid of any sense of empathy or compassion to others, and or any kind of realization as to the impact that one's actions have on another person's life.
0: And one other thing Angela lost besides her freedom was her husband. Ian had their marriage annulled. Allison Margolin, Angela's defense attorney, believed Ian deserved a closer look.
7: The failure to investigate adequately the role of Ian Diaz in it is a serious concern.
0: We reached out to Ian, hoping to speak to him, but got no response. Turns out, federal prosecutors also had questions. After investigating his role in the scheme, they charged Ian Diaz with conspiracy to commit cyberstalking, and perjury. In March 2023, the now former U.S. Marshal was convicted on all counts and sentenced to 10 years and 1 month. He's filed an appeal. When we last sat down with Michelle, her personal struggle was far from over. A struggle to rekindle the spirit of an innocent young woman whose life was changed forever by something, well, something diabolical.
1: I don't think there's anything more evil than finding a girl who believes in the best in humanity and who loves other people deeply and making her question who she is, making her question her faith in humanity.
8: That's all for now. I'm Lester Holt. Thanks for joining us.
9: No, it can't be. It can't be. He was so big in my life that the thought that anything bad could have happened to him, it didn't make sense to me.
10: Glamorous, good looking, golden. The dashing Hollywood movie executive.
11: He was more like a movie star in real life.
12: Just so charismatic.
13: Perfect Southern California family. He completely dropped off the face of the earth.
10: A baffling disappearance. Where was he?
14: My dad is not just a missing person. He has three sons. He has a wife.
15: I was very afraid that something terrible was wrong, but I got scared.
10: The clues. A missing Mercedes. A handprint in blood. And a musical chairs of secret affairs.
16: Well, you have multiple love affairs.
13: Yes, there's more women, there's more lovers involved in this whole thing.
10: Was this beauty hiding something deadly?
17: I wanted to get away. I was scared.
10: How would this Hollywood story end?
18: I would just fear for my family. And to, I want to lose my dad.
9: Like, who are these people?
10: I'm Lester Holt, and this is Dateline. Here's Keith Morrison with Dark Valley.
19: There is a kind of peace here. Here in her own chosen exile, the vast Pacific for company. How else to live with what's impossible to understand or forget? What began that sunny afternoon, far away in Southern California's San Fernando Valley, early May 2012?
11: Something was really wrong, but a lot more wrong than I could imagine.
19: It was the boy who knew at first, knew something was wrong. His dad was supposed to take him to school that morning. But after school?
11: I was to go to the school and pick him up after basketball practice. When I showed up, he said, "Daddy didn't pick me up this morning." And I said, "What?" He said, "Daddy didn't show up this morning."
19: It can happen. Busy families, people forget. The boy got to school some other way.
11: He said he called a friend from around the corner.
19: Or sometimes, things fall apart.
13: The situation sounded too crazy. Love affairs, love triangles, drug dealers, it just sounded too outlandish.
19: Once those stable, loving pieces have flown apart, how do they come together again?
20: Somebody's going to walk away from this who maybe you wish wasn't going to walk away from.
13: Exactly.
9: How do people sleep at night? How do they live with themselves?
19: But that afternoon, Lisa Smith knew instantly something must be wrong. Her husband, Gavin, was a dedicated father.
11: Nothing would keep him from picking up his kid ever.
19: Because Gavin was so good at these things, said his sister, Tara Adeo. He was so impressive, so tall.
21: You both got the tall gene, huh?
9: We did.
21: Whole family.
9: Whole family.
19: Gavin was the tallest, 6'6".
9: He walked in a room. You noticed him, you wanted to gravitate to him, he was a magnet.
19: He played basketball for legendary coach John Wooden, UCLA, 1975. He was a forward. It was Wooden's final championship team.
9: Just to be on that team was pretty fantastic. It was a once-in-a-lifetime.
19: And then he drifted a bit, worked as a golf caddy. And this being Los Angeles, and he, a good-looking, towering athlete, people noticed him. Movie people.
9: They gave him a couple of roles, and he got the bug.
19: The acting bug. First as a body double back on the basketball court in the movie Inside Moves. Then as a bartender in Cobb.
22: Congrats, Al.
19: When he met Lisa, he was acting, but also waiting tables.
11: He twinkled. He was just charming. I was thrilled that he asked me for my number.
19: They married. Had three sons together. And with a growing family to support, Gavin gave up acting and took a job on the business side at 20th Century Fox, eventually as a film distribution executive.
11: Fox is a wonderful company to work for, and he loved it. It was film.
19: First place Lisa called when Gavin failed to pick up their son. Was he at work that day?
11: They told me he just hadn't shown up to work. Gavin, in 18 years, had never, ever not shown up to work.
19: So then Lisa, very worried now, went to the Lost Hills Sheriff's Station to report Gavin missing, and waited, and waited. Days later, Gavin's family went on NBC4 in Los Angeles to plead for help.
14: I'm not going to stop until I find him, so please help me find him.
2: If you guys just want to each pick one of these streets.
3: Now I'm in panic mode. We've got to do something.
22: What did that feel like, being in that spot?
3: It was surreal.
19: The Smith family put together a $20,000 reward for any information leading to Gavin's whereabouts. Nothing turned up.
2: The phone calls.
22: I would think with every hour that went by, it would be more and more dire and darker for you, right?
3: It's very dark. It's very, very dark.
19: It wasn't just the family having dark thoughts.
23: They don't normally call a couple of seasoned homicide detectives to look into a missing person.
24: They do when there are some suspicious circumstances.
19: And in this case, they called in Sheriff's Detectives Ty LaBey and his partner John O'Brien.
13: His phone was missing. There was no use of it. We checked his bank accounts from the time that he was missing. We checked his medical insurance to see if he had checked himself into a hospital. That never showed any activity. He was completely dropped off the face of the earth.
19: But then, out of nowhere, a sighting. Hundreds of miles north of Los Angeles, a businessman visiting California's Central Coast said he saw Gavin Smith and a beautiful woman at a cash-only taco restaurant in Morro Bay.
25: I happened to click on the link, saw the photo, and I said, oh, boy.
19: The waitress corroborated the story.
2: He was sitting here. She was sitting right here.
19: Gavin's sister, Tara, raced up the coast to the restaurant.
3: And I said, here's my brother's picture.
22: Mm-hmm.
3: Did you see him?
22: And?
3: No. That was truly heartbreaking to me.
19: It was all a big mistake. But it wasn't the last of the sightings. People seemed to see Gavin Smith everywhere.
13: Because he kind of stands out in the photo, you know, big white smile, tan face, tall guy. Pretty much every tall, tan, blonde-haired man was getting spotted as being Gavin Smith.
19: Weeks, months passed. No sign of Gavin. And with no answers, Lisa was forced to reveal something publicly. Something painful. Maybe crucial.
8: What had happened to Gavin Smith? When we come back.
9: It didn't make sense to me.
24: We said, I think this is a suicide. And then we go, I think this is a murder. And our gut instincts are going different ways.
22: You wondered if she had something to do with this.
3: It crossed our minds all the time. Somehow, it kept playing back. Why won't you search?
8: When Dateline continues.
19: Gavin Smith, as just about anybody could see, was his family's golden boy. His sister, Tara, grew up in his aura, idolized him. He, of all people, should not just up and vanish.
9: It didn't make sense to me. And so I just kept, no, it can't be, it can't be. I just kept hoping. I did everything I could.
19: But even as she ran down leads herself, it seemed to Tara that Lisa, her sister-in-law, Gavin's wife, wasn't searching.
22: So he disappeared and you couldn't give up on the possibility he was out there somewhere, and Lisa could. And I wondered whether there were ever sort of dark nights of your soul where you thought, I wonder if she had something to do with this.
3: It crossed our minds all the time. It just did. I mean, did I think that she could ever be the one responsible, the physical? No. But somehow it kept playing back. Why won't you search? Why? The only way somebody doesn't look for you is if you already know definitively.
22: Yeah.
3: They're no longer living.
22: And you must have a reason for knowing that.
3: That's what I would assume.
19: And it turned out Lisa did know something, just not what Tara suspected. There were secrets which Lisa and Gavin kept hidden.
11: I was the love of Gavin's life. He adored me. Our family was exactly what he wanted to have. Just got lost.
19: Lost. It all started in the early 80s, even before she met Gavin, when he was a stuntman on the TV series Remington Steele. He played a shooting victim, falling from a second-story window. The stunt went wrong, and he broke his back.
11: He would get pain pills for his back, so usually Percocet, something like that, for pain. When that didn't work anymore, he was prescribed OxyContin, and he was addicted to it.
19: He went to a drug rehab center called the Matrix Institute here in the San Fernando Valley.
11: He clearly stopped using. He was feeling healthier than he'd felt in years.
19: But when Detective John O'Brien and Tyler Bay learned about Gavin's addiction, they had to consider a raft of new possibilities.
13: He disappeared. Maybe he overdosed. So we didn't exactly have any of those answers.
24: Driving all over the valley, we would have moments in the car of where we looked at each other and said, I think this is a suicide.
18: Huh.
24: And then an hour later, we'd interview somebody or something would happen, and we'd go, I think this is a murder. And our feelings and our gut instincts are going different ways very early on, very fast.
18: Yeah, it's got to be pretty unusual, huh?
24: It was very confusing.
19: Confusing for Lisa, too, because here was another secret. The Smiths were underwater on their mortgage, on the verge of losing their home.
11: We were in a horrible position financially.
19: Lisa discovered that before he disappeared, Gavin had been taking money from his retirement account and recklessly blowing through his six-figure salary. And there were other signs of strain in the family. In April 2012, a month before Gavin disappeared, his son Evan wrote this message on Twitter. Thoughts and prayers out to my amazing mom and brothers, please. My dad decided to leave the family last night. Real family sticks together. Sister Tara spoke with Gavin at the time.
3: He was struggling with losing what he had come to know and love for so many years, and that was his family unit.
18: Mm-hmm.
3: And he didn't want to hurt those boys, and that's what he kept saying. I don't want to be without them.
19: But as much as he loved his boys, detectives learned, Gavin had been unfaithful to his wife, had been seeing a woman named Melanie, and now that Gavin had disappeared without a trace.
13: We went to talk to her and to see if she had any information.
19: Did she?
13: No, their relationship had ended. And she had not talked to him and she had no idea where he was at.
19: But though Melanie was the reason Gavin moved out of his house a month before he vanished, she was not his first affair. There had also been a woman named Chandy. That relationship was years in the past, but phone records showed Gavin called her on May 1st, the day before he disappeared. Cops tracked her down, too.
18: What did she tell you?
13: She acknowledged the prior affair, and she said that she had not been in contact with him for some time, but then they started communicating via email.
18: And that would explain the fact that he called her on the phone?
13: Yes.
19: But Chandy said she didn't see him May 1st, hadn't heard from him since. Last sighting, a colleague saw him driving his black Mercedes.
13: We felt that the vehicle was still out there somewhere.
19: So, find the car and maybe find out what happened to Gavin. And 9 months after Gavin vanished, they finally got the break they were looking for.
24: I said, I'm here to talk to you about your daughter. And he started crying. And he said, she saw everything.
8: Coming up.
13: She was very nervous and startled.
8: A new witness and a game changer of a clue.
24: I kissed my partner on the cheek. It was pretty exciting. It was a big piece of evidence.
13: Huge moment.
11: You think that you can't be shocked, but you can be.
8: When Dateline...

0: Like it or not, it's a fact, an element of human nature. Some people have affairs. Some of them just flings. Others a lot more. And as Detective Tyler Bay poked through Gavin's life, one name kept popping up. Chandy. Her full name? Chandrika Creech. She'd already told the detectives that she and Gavin had an affair years earlier and that he called her right before he vanished. But now, 9 months after Gavin disappeared, the detectives got a tip. Her father knew more.
1: Chandy's dad started telling a tale about something his daughter may have seen, and he was distraught and wanted to talk about it. And he said, well, you know Raina? I go, yeah, I know the name.
0: Raina Lim? She lived with Chandy. She took care of Chandy's grandmother. Chandy's dad said Raina knew something. Something important.
1: And he goes, I think she knows where the car is.
0: The elusive Mercedes. Detective LeBay and his partner John O'Brien drove out to see Raina.
2: We just waited till she showed up, and we kind of surprised her.
3: That's what you guys do, right?
2: You know, sometimes it works better that way, yeah. She was very nervous and startled and wasn't quite sure what to do. But ultimately, she provided us with the paperwork for the storage locker.
0: Raina's storage locker. It was a big one, 10 feet by 20.
2: We rolled the door up, and the only thing in it was a black Mercedes-Benz with no license plates on it.
3: Wow.
2: Huge moment.
0: A black Mercedes sedan. Had to be Gavin Smith's.
1: I kissed my partner on the cheek. That's a true story. That's a big piece of evidence. And when we were able to get closer and saw that our entire crime scene, in our opinion, was inside that car.
0: Crime scene? Yes. Suddenly, all other theories seemed to fall away.
2: The passenger seat was completely covered in blood. And at one point, it was very eerie where you looked at the blood and you could see the hand mark of Gavin Smith as he died in that seat.
0: Soon, the news reached Gavin's family. Tara was devastated.
3: There's no going back from that.
4: There's no going back.
3: You accepted it?
4: You know, you're forced.
3: Mm-hmm.
4: You know, trauma happens to people all the time. You don't think it's going to happen to you, but it does.
5: You know, when you already expect the worst, you think that you can't be shocked, but you can be, is all I can say about that.
0: But if Gavin was dead, and certainly it looked that way, where was his body? How did his car wind up in the storage locker? And above all, who would have wanted him dead? Raina Lim certainly seemed an unlikely suspect. She told them she had rented the storage unit for someone else. Meanwhile, detectives looked further into Chandy's affair with Gavin and discovered the two had met in rehab. And in December 2010, less than 2 years before Gavin disappeared, Lisa found out about it.
5: I was heartbroken.
0: So she took an extreme step to save her family. She and two of her sons, then 14 and 20, went to the Creech's house to speak to them family to family.
5: I was really upset when we were driving there. So I stayed in the car and I let my sons go in the house.
0: But they didn't meet Chandy in there. They met her husband. His name was John. John Creech. Not pleasant.
5: When they came out, they were both crying.
0: They told their mom Creech threatened to kill Gavin if he didn't stay away from Chandy. So 17 months later, he vanishes after calling Chandy. Lisa had a very bad feeling.
5: Everything changed right then for me.
0: Detectives were suspicious too. Remember, Chandy told them she didn't see Gavin that night. But there was evidence to the contrary. Cell phone records showed Gavin's phone and Chandy's were in the same place that night. A little triangulation narrowed down just where.
2: We came upon this street here and we thought,
6: this is a likely spot.
2: Yeah.
0: A likely spot for a tryst, that is.
6: Parking lot that would be empty at night?
1: Yes.
2: Yes.
6: So this is a pretty lonely spot.
1: It is.
0: So, it seemed that on the night he disappeared, Gavin Smith met Chandrika Creech for sex, or comfort, or just a talk, something. Quite a lot to learn from those phone records. But there was more. A third phone. John Creech's phone. In the same spot on the same night.
6: And this was eerie. Creech's phone seemed to be moving in sync with Gavin's.
2: John Creech's phone and Gavin Smith's phone paralleled each other.
6: Together?
2: Together, sometimes hitting off the exact same towers or parallel towers.
6: Wow, what was that like?
2: That was an eye-opening moment.
6: But when they interviewed John Creech,
2: he denied ever meeting Gavin Smith. He said he knew who he was, that he was having an affair with his wife in the past.
6: So, despite their suspicions, there was not much police could do, because
2: one thing we didn't have was Gavin Smith.
6: That is, they had no body, no way to prove who killed Gavin, or that there was a murder at all. That is, until a dog named Buddy went for a walk.
7: Coming up.
8: I go, Buddy, stop. And it's like, wow, that looks pretty strange.
7: And a young woman suddenly finds herself in the middle of this mystery.
9: I discovered he had scrapes on his hands and on his arms.
7: When Dateline continues.
0: Rocky Ramos liked to drive his truck up to the outskirts of the Angeles National Forest, a place where people tend to toss things like old TVs, maybe some furniture. Rocky liked to poke around up here, always with his dog Buddy by his side.
8: He'd be mad if I didn't take him.
6: In October 2014, they were just 5 minutes into their hike when something curious happened.
8: We're walking up this little area right here, and he runs to a bush. And I go, Buddy, stop. And he's just looking at the bush. He won't leave it or anything. So we go up there, and we're looking, and it's like, wow, that looks pretty strange.
6: Buddy had made a grim discovery, a human skull.
8: No, I was just totally amazed. I was without words, you know. I didn't know what to think.
6: When police arrived, they found a shallow grave nearby.
8: That's where they found him.
6: Him. The coroner soon confirmed it. After 2.5 years, here was the body of Gavin Smith.
1: The clothing was still intact, and he had been wrapped in his own blanket that he had in the trunk of his car.
6: The coroner also found the cause of death, and it was grim. Blunt craniofacial trauma, that is, multiple blows to his face. He was beaten to death.
2: It was repeated hitting in order to do that much damage. Very violent.
6: There were also fractures to the right forearm, possibly defensive wounds. Gavin had tried to fight, but clearly he was no match for his killer. Whoever did this was strong, very strong.
9: Powerhouse Jim was very gossipy, so if you told the wrong person something, your secret would be all over the gym.
6: Lauren, just 18 years old back then, asked us not to use her last name. Not after she found herself in the middle of a homicide investigation when police came across her while doing surveillance on John Creech. Lauren used to work at the pro shop of the Powerhouse Gym in Chatsworth, California. And that's where she first met Creech.
9: He was beautiful. He was tall and he was muscular. And a lot of women especially wanted to date him. A lot of men wanted to be him.
6: Lauren fell for him. He told her he was separated from his wife, Chandy. But that didn't stop Chandy from calling Lauren.
9: She texted and called me and was very belligerent and rude.
6: Angry, perhaps, that her husband, then 39, was dating a high school girl. In fact, sheer coincidence, Lauren went to high school with Gavin Smith's sons. So she knew when he disappeared in May 2012, but made no connection between that and something she noticed about her boyfriend, John Creech.
9: I discovered he had scrapes on his hands and on his arms.
2: She didn't think he had anything to do with the disappearance.
6: But when Detective O'Brien heard about Creech's scrapes, he immediately thought of Gavin Smith's wounds. He needed to talk to John Creech again. And he found him in jail, serving 8 years on a cocaine charge, his second conviction for dealing drugs. Not exactly an upstanding citizen. But could they prove he murdered Gavin Smith?
2: We went to him, didn't ask him any questions, just put a picture down in front of him of the shallow grave with the wrapped up body.
6: How did he react to that?
2: Very wide-eyed, and the first phone call he made was to his attorney.
6: That's hardly a surprise.
2: No.
6: But other phone calls were surprising, like the record of calls the detectives found in Creech's cell phone from the night Gavin vanished. John Creech was on the phone a lot.
2: He was calling multiple people very intensely.
6: So like 3 or 4 or 5 calls to the same person over.
2: Exactly.
6: Some of those calls were to Creech's buddies from the Powerhouse Gym.
2: We did a multi-location search warrant, and we hit everybody that we believed might have helped on that evening. We hit all those houses all at once.
6: One by one, those buddies turned. They told detectives how a frantic Creech showed up late that night, how he persuaded one friend to get rid of Gavin's cell phone, got another friend to hide Gavin's car and body in his garage. And yet another told detectives she saw Chandy and John Creech burning their own clothes in the fireplace after Gavin was killed.
10: This was a strange case.
6: Prosecutor Bobby Grace.
10: You don't normally find a body 2 years later after somebody's killed. You don't normally have key witnesses who don't come forward until years later.
6: In January 2015, nearly 3 years after Gavin Smith disappeared, Creech was charged with first-degree murder. He pleaded not guilty. And Chandy? Well,
2: we didn't know if she set it up or if she had something to do with it.
7: Coming up, an undercover sting, and Chandy's the target.
11: I was like, stop it. I was like screaming my head off.
7: Then, a stunning moment in the courtroom.
12: I wanted to get away. I was scared. I was afraid of what I would see.

0: Detectives John O'Brien and Tyler Bay had a problem. An important witness who wouldn't talk. Chandrika Creech had clammed up. But there's more than one way to get a story. They found an associate of John Creech's, someone who knew Chandy, and convinced him to wear a wire and meet with her. It worked.
1: Do you want a little story?
2: Yeah.
0: Once Chandy felt safe, she spilled it, all of it. How she and Gavin met in secret at that secluded cul-de-sac, got close in Gavin's car.
1: And then all of a sudden the door opens and John just goes like, and I pushed myself out this way, got out the driver's side.
0: Creech burst in like a machine, said Chandy. Started slugging, wouldn't quit.
1: And I was like, stop it, you're gonna kill him. I was like screaming my head off, and then he comes out of the car and he's like, you're next. And then I drove off.
0: She was terrified, she said. Afraid he'd kill her too. Or tell the cops she set the whole thing up. So, did she? Again and again, the detectives listened to the undercover tape.
3: I believe 100% that she did not know that was going to happen, and she did not set it up.
0: But, they wondered, did she help cover it up? It's a serious business covering for a crime that awful. But Chandy had a card to play. She agreed to testify.
4: Members and alternate members of the jury.
0: And in June 2017, John Creech went on trial. On the face of it, it looked like a solid case. The phone evidence, the cover-up, the truly appalling crime scene in Gavin's car. But did it add up to first-degree murder? Gavin Smith had been dead 5 years.
5: He was killed in his Mercedes-Benz in an act of almost stunning brutality by the defendant, John Creech, who's sitting here in the courtroom. This became Gavin Smith's tomb.
0: But what happened wasn't merely an outburst of rage, said Prosecutor Bobby Grace. No, he said. Creech had been plotting for 2 years, ever since he found out about Chandy and Gavin. After that day back in December 2010, when, at their mother's request, Gavin's sons met with John Creech at his house.
2: We just wanted to make sure that my dad was not in harm's way.
6: Were you sobbing and crying?
2: Yes.
6: And what were you saying to the defendant?
2: I was just begging him not to harm my family.
0: But, they testified, Creech told them they did the right thing.
2: He ended up saying that we saved his life by coming that day.
7: Do you solemnly state that?
0: But there were rules. That's what Chandrika, now divorced from John Creech, said when she finally took the witness stand.
8: As long as their father stayed away from me and had no communication whatsoever, their father would be fine.
9: Did you say what would happen if he did?
8: That he would kill Gavin Smith.
0: The affair ended, but Chandy said the threat remained.
8: He did not want me to see Gavin ever.
0: Still, attraction is a powerful thing, isn't it? Early in 2012, John and Chandy were separated, but still living together. And Gavin and Lisa were separated too. And that old magnetic force. Gavin met Chandy on that secluded road.
9: Did the two of you become romantic?
8: Yes.
9: Did that include kissing?
8: Yes.
9: And while you were kissing Gavin, did something happen that caught your attention?
8: Yeah.
9: What happened?
8: Just something like just popped up, like appeared.
9: Was that something the defendant, John Creech?
8: Yes. Yes.
0: Gavin didn't have a chance, she said.
8: He repeatedly punched him in the face.
0: So then she ran back to her car, terrified.
8: I wanted to get away. I was scared.
0: But before she drove away, she looked back.
8: John had Gavin pinned down.
0: Later, she said, Creech wanted her to drive him back to the crime scene, help him take Gavin to the hospital. A block and a half away, she refused to go closer and drop Creech off.
9: Why didn't you take him all the way back to the scene?
8: Because I was afraid of what I would see.
0: Gavin was dead by then.
9: Was there any
0: and the prosecutor told the jury Creech wasn't going to any hospital. He was setting out to recruit help for his cover-up.
10: So the first person he calls is Jorge Valle.
0: Jorge Valle was the first of a series of friends who told an incredible tale.
11: Did you ask any of these people that central question? What were you thinking?
10: They all ultimately said that they were trying to help Johnny.
11: Because he's such a nice man.
10: Because he was a nice guy.
0: Nice? When Creech showed up at Jorge's house that night, he was driving Gavin's black Mercedes, and Jorge saw something in the passenger seat.
12: It looked like a body. It was just stiff, like a stick, you know, a long stick.
6: And you said it was wrapped up?
12: Wrapped up in a blanket.
0: Eventually, Jorge got rid of Gavin's cell phone. But that very night, said the prosecutor, Creech called a friend from the powerhouse gym, Stan McQuay.
13: He asked if he can come over and if he can park his car in my garage.
11: Was the body still in it at that point?
10: Yes, McQuay allows Creech to keep the body and the car at his house for 5 to 6 days.
11: Really?
10: Yes.
0: And that's when Creech turned to Raina Lim, the nurse who lived with them and took care of Chandy's grandmother. Creech got Raina to rent a van.
10: And then he uses the van to drive up to the Angeles National Forest, and he finds a secluded area to bury Gavin Smith's body.
0: Where Buddy the dog later found it. But the Mercedes-Benz was still in Stan's garage.
9: And did that upset you?
13: Very much so.
0: So, weeks later, two men arrived with a trailer.
9: And did you watch them take the Mercedes out of your garage?
13: Yes, I did.
0: That, said Prosecutor Grace, is when they moved the Mercedes into Raina's storage locker, where, months later, Detective LeBay noticed one crucial little detail that survived the attempted cover-up.
14: I was looking at the license plate, and I see that it's not there. There should be a California license plate. It's not.
0: You kind of think.
14: It's gone. And I also see that there's one screw missing and one screw screwed back in halfway. And that screw came back positive DNA to John Creech.
0: Bingo. The unassailable link to pull together all that evidence. Phone records, Chandy's testimony, the friends, the DNA. And it all condemned John Creech. But a surprise was coming for everyone.
15: Raise your right hand.
16: Coming up.
17: I was scared for my life.
0: A dramatic tale from the stand.
17: He punched me, pulled me in by my sweater, put his hand up on my throat, he's choking me in my throat.
0: Who attacked who? And who would the jury believe?
18: My skin was just crawling.

0: How to defend a man like John Creech? Well, said defense attorney Irene Nunez, it was all very simple. Creech never intended to kill Gavin Smith. This was a case of self-defense.
1: He had to defend himself against this intruder, an intruder into his marriage.
0: And, she said, only one person could tell that story.
2: Who is the first witness that you're going to call on behalf of the defense?
1: My client, John Creech.
0: His attorney began by asking him about that meeting with Gavin's sons.
1: At any point, did you tell them that you were going to kill their father?
3: No, that's absurd.
0: And 2 years later, when it all happened, he and Chandy were separated, he said, though they still lived in the same house. And he still worried about her, thought she might be drinking and driving. So he installed an app on his phone, he said, that allowed him to track her phone and followed her only because he was worried, he said. And then he saw her car parked near Gavin's and thought it best to talk to them. But he didn't sneak up on them, he said.
3: So I knock on the hood of the car.
1: Was Cheney sitting on the lap of this guy?
3: She was sitting on his lap. They just kept talking, so I walked over to the passenger side door and I knocked on the window.
1: What did they do?
3: Cheney opened the door.
1: What did she say to you?
3: What the f*** are you doing here?
0: He started to argue with Chandy, he said, and then Gavin joined in.
3: I walked around the door, and I'm leaning down to tell him to mind his own business. And as I'm leaning down to tell him that is when he leaned up and punched me. He punched me, pulled me in by my sweater, put his hand up on my throat, choking me in my throat.
0: It was Gavin who threw that first punch, he said. So, of course, he fought back.
1: Do you recall how many times you hit him?
3: 4 or 5.
1: And when you were doing that, what were you thinking?
3: I'm just thinking, how in the f*** did I get in this situation? I'm just, you know, I was scared for my life.
0: And then Gavin got out of the Mercedes, said Creech, and there was something in his hand.
3: It was like this 10 to 12 inch stainless steel thing that at the time I thought was a knife. We fell on the ground and we went at it for about 10 or 15 seconds, exchanging punches.
1: At some point, did you get that weapon?
3: I kept punching him until he let go of it.
1: Okay, what'd you do with the weapon?
3: I threw it over the back wall of my property.
0: Such a weapon was never recovered, by the way. But Creech insisted there was one, a multi-purpose tool of some kind, and it was Gavin who provoked the fight.
3: I was defending my life. I didn't go there looking for a fight. I was just defending mine.
4: I think he lied about everything that he said.
0: On cross-examination, the prosecutor went straight for that so-called multi-purpose tool.
5: So tell us, why in the world would you get rid of this weapon that Gavin Smith had used to attack you with? Why would you get rid of that?
3: Well, I didn't get rid of it. I threw it behind my house where I knew it would be all right.
5: Why would you do that, sir? Why wouldn't you just leave it where it was?
3: I could play armchair quarterback all day about things, but at the time it seemed like the right decision.
0: Creech admitted he made some wrong decisions, too, like asking friends to help him dispose of Gavin's phone and car and body.
3: I take full accountability for everything after fact.
5: Well, sir,
3: if I could change it, I would.
5: Sir, actually, you never took full accountability because you never came forward to the police, did you?
3: Not on advice of counsel, no, and I still take accountability for that.
0: Lisa Smith was in the courtroom to hear Creech's testimony. She knew that the soft-spoken man on the stand was a known criminal, a convicted drug dealer.
6: My skin was just crawling. It was really hard. It was really hard. He's a cruel man.
0: Jury deliberation stretched across 2 days. Then, the verdict.
7: We, the jury, in the above-entitled action, find the defendant, John Creech, not guilty of the crime of first-degree murder of Gavin Smith.
0: Not guilty of first-degree murder. But the jury wasn't done.
7: Guilty of the crime of voluntary manslaughter of Gavin
0: Smith. The verdict, guilty of voluntary manslaughter. In other words, they believe John Creech killed Gavin Smith in a moment of blind passion.
6: I was devastated by the verdict. I am still devastated by the verdict because he did absolutely plan on murdering my husband and thought about it for years and did it.
0: What about Creech's friends, Jorge and Stan, who helped Creech cover up the killing?
4: They both had significant criminal liability.
8: So why weren't they charged?
4: Because we needed them to be able to tell the story about how this man was killed and what happened to him.
0: So they both got immunity. Same thing with Chandrika, who helped burn bloody clothing and never called the police.
6: It seems to me that everybody got deals and everybody got off, and that Gavin was a victim long after he was murdered. And so are we.
0: John Creech was sentenced to the maximum for manslaughter, 11 years in prison.
8: The DEA in Detroit, Michigan, indicted Mr. Creech on federal drug trafficking charges.
0: In June 2019, John Creech was convicted of conspiracy to distribute a controlled substance. He was given 10 years, 10 months, a sentence he'll serve concurrently with his remaining time for manslaughter in a California state prison. And Lisa Smith has done her best to restart life. She lives in Hawaii now, far from the wreckage of that California life that never was quite as perfect as it looked.
6: It's painful to remain there, so it's starting fresh. Feels like sanctuary.
9: That's all for now. I'm Lester Holt. Thanks for joining us.
10: I think I was just in shock to find out that she's gone and the cause is a gunshot wound. You just wonder, how could this happen? It seems very surreal.
9: A quiet night at home, shattered by a gunshot.
11: She came out of the shower and I heard a pop and there was blood.
9: A young wife dying on the floor.
12: She wasn't talking at all. I'm asking him, like, Conrad, what happened here? I was utterly confused.
9: So many different stories about what might have happened.
13: He said many things that night.
12: Maybe someone could have shot something at the house.
14: At one point, he said that it was 80% suicide.
9: Police had their own theory.
12: I thought, oh man, there's something going on here.
15: We don't see a lot of women that commit suicide naked.
14: Conrad's stories were not adding up.
9: But something else wasn't adding up either. A key piece of evidence.
16: We went to the house and we walked in and we think, aha.
9: Would a mistaken measurement send an innocent man to prison or free a guilty one?
13: We thought it was over. We thought this was settled.
9: One suspect, so many stories. Only one of them could be true.
12: Something's going to break. And when it does, the truth's going to be known.
9: I'm Lester Holt, and this is Dateline. Here's Josh Mankiewicz with As Night Fell.
17: They seem so incongruous, the soaring majesty of Utah's Wasatch Mountains, and the story of a beautiful woman struck down in her youth. It was a lot of things. Tragic. Crushing. Stunning. But was it an accident? Or a suicide? Or a murder? Police felt they knew, but as most cops will tell you, both the evidence and the jury have their own stories to tell, and the answer's not always so clear. Certainly, that is true for this story, and quite possibly for the woman at its heart. Her name? Heidi Wagner.
13: As the baby, she was favored. Everybody loved her. She could do no wrong.
17: Autumn was one of Heidi's four sisters.
13: She was just special. You know, she'd walk into the room and she's ready for that good time.
17: Heidi grew up with no fewer than seven older siblings.
18: Tell me about her growing up.
19: She was a fun-loving girl. She was rather shy, though, so Heidi seemed like an appropriate name.
17: Heidi's mom, Janet.
19: The family would get together and we were kind of loud and boisterous sometimes, and she kind of got embarrassed easily. She'd hide her face.
17: As Heidi got older, she was still cute and bubbly. But make no mistake, Heidi was no pushover.
20: She was kind of intense.

0: 18-year-old Conrad Truman.
1: I noticed her first in the hallway.
2: What'd you think?
1: Well, I thought she was cute, and I noticed her hard hat, and they have a little personality or stickers, you know, and her said, "It's all about me, deal with it." And I was kind of thinking, this girl's kind of a feisty girl.
0: Soon, Conrad asked Heidi out on a date.
1: I'm not that type usually, don't get super serious right off the bat, but it was almost like we were inseparable after that.
2: That was that first night?
1: Yeah.
0: This tough girl even shared Conrad's interest in guns.
1: We would go to the range out of town and shoot in the hills.
2: Heidi knew how to handle a handgun?
1: Yes.
0: 1 year into their courtship, Conrad decided to pop the question. In true Utah form, he chose a mountain on which to do it.
2: She have any idea it was coming?
1: No. So I got on one knee, and I asked her, and I started bawling, and she just said yes right off the bat.
0: Conrad's sister, Colette Dahl, couldn't believe it when her little brother first introduced Heidi to the family.
3: I was actually really sort of surprised when I first met her. Like, how did he land that girl? They just seemed to be such a great match.
2: You saw love and chemistry there.
3: Oh, it was almost awkward. They were definitely an enviable couple.
0: Another year later came the wedding.
3: It was amazing. We went up on a lift, a chairlift, and then all of the guests left down these slides. So it was just so them. They said their vows, and he's kind of doing this champion pose. Like, he was just, everything was right with the world.
0: The enviable couple was just starting out, with a future as bright as their smiles. Until, that is, a Sunday evening in September 2012, 3 years after the Trumans were married.
2: Tell me about that day.
1: That day was like just like any other day.
0: As night fell, Heidi decided to take a bath. Conrad said he went to the kitchen to get something to eat. As he fixed himself a sandwich, he said he heard a noise coming from the direction of the bathroom.
1: It was like the New Year's poppers or the Halloween poppers, where you can pull two strings or you can pull one, and confetti and stuff comes out.
0: That's when Conrad said he turned and saw Heidi standing there in the hallway, naked.
1: She wasn't talking. She wasn't talking at all. She was coughing. She was heaving.
2: And she was bleeding.
1: She was bleeding out of her mouth and her nose. I needed to call 911 immediately.
4: 911, what city is your emergency?
5: Orm, Utah. I'm
0: sick. An unimaginably shocking scene. Heidi on the kitchen floor in a pool of her own blood. Conrad on the phone pleading for help.
1: It was bad to begin with, and it got so much worse.
0: As you will learn, truer words may never have been spoken.
6: Coming up.
7: I'm asking him, like, Conrad, what's going on? He said, I don't know what happened. Everything was just different answers and different theories, different little things.
6: A search for answers and a race to save Heidi.
8: Is that happening? Is it true?

0: Something was wrong at the Truman House.
1: She came out of the shower and heard a pop, and there was blood, and she's in blood.
2: I have officers and paramedics on the way, okay?
0: The 911 call came into the Orem, Utah Police Department at about 11 p.m. that September night back in 2012.
3: We got a call of a gunshot wound or some sort of injury.
0: Sergeant Bill Crook went to the Truman home.
3: So we all kind of rushed to our cars and headed that direction with lights and sirens.
0: On the other end of the phone was Conrad, kneeling on his kitchen floor, covered in blood and consumed by panic.
4: It was devastating. It was a nightmare. You can't even explain it.
0: With one hand, he held the phone. With the other, his bleeding wife.
4: It was so hard when it's your loved one like that. I just did the best I could to try to keep her breathing.
0: By then, Conrad said he realized Heidi had been shot in the head.
5: When you went to Heidi, did you see a gun?
4: No.
0: He remembered the pop he had heard and wondered if a stray bullet might have come through the bathroom window and hit Heidi.
4: I was trying to think of the noise and how it wasn't very loud, and, you know, maybe someone could have

0: shot something at the house.
1: It seemed far-fetched, but he said neighborhood vandals had recently been shooting the back of his house with paintballs.
0: I was utterly confused.
1: Within minutes, Sergeant Crook arrived. Conrad by now had moved to the doorway of his home to wave Crook down.
2: He had blood on his hands and he was screaming and shrieking.
1: Conrad led the sergeant through the front door, up the stairs, and then into a scene straight from a horror movie.
2: I could see Heidi laying there. She was naked, blood everywhere. It's right at the top of the stairs, just this horrific scene.
3: What's Conrad doing?
2: Well, he's screaming and he's yelling.
1: And as these police photos make clear, covered in blood.
2: I'm asking him, like, Conrad, what's going on? What happened here? He said she was in the bathroom, you know, and just, I don't know what happened. Everything was just different answers and different theories, different little things.
1: Right away, Crook went to check one of those theories. A stray bullet, perhaps coming through the bathroom window.
2: The window's closed. There's no bullet hole.
3: Nothing to indicate that anybody fired a shot from outside.
2: That's correct.
1: Crook returned to the kitchen, and that's when he discovered a gun lying on the kitchen floor.
3: What'd you think had happened?
2: Honestly, I didn't know.
1: Was this an accident? Did she try to take her own life? Or was this something far more sinister? At least for now, those answers would have to wait. Heidi was clinging to life.
2: My focus at that time was to help Heidi.
1: Paramedics took Heidi to a nearby hospital. Conrad followed in a police cruiser. A dash cam recorded the absolute desperation in his voice.
4: This is not happening. This is really not happening. I really don't understand any of this. This is so crazy.
1: About an hour after Conrad arrived, hospital staff delivered the devastating news. Heidi Wagner Truman could not be saved.
0: It was pain. It was misery. It was why? How?
1: In a neighboring town, Heidi's mother, Janet, would soon agonize over those very same questions. It was after midnight when two police officers came to her door.
3: What must that be like?
5: The most horrendous thing ever, and I would never want anybody to have to feel that, and that pain, that agony of knowing that your daughter, for whatever reason, is dead, is gone.
1: The officers wouldn't give Janet any details, only where her daughter had been taken.
5: I'm driving down to the hospital, and I make a comment to my daughter. I go, you know, Autumn, as hard as it is that we lost Heidi, we're going to have to be supporting Conrad because he must be overwhelmed with grief.
1: Conrad's sister Colette was thinking the same thing as she raced to the hospital.
3: What kind of condition was your brother in then?
6: He was just a total wreck. Just absolutely hysterical. Didn't know how it could have happened.
1: No one did. But back at the Truman home, Sergeant Crook had started analyzing the evidence and was already developing a theory.
2: I thought, oh man, there's something going on here.
3: You get a feeling.
2: I got a feeling, yes. It wasn't just me. Everybody was kind of looking around like this. There's something wrong here. We need a detective.
7: Coming up, was it an accident? Suicide?
8: She's completely naked. We don't see a lot of women that commit suicide naked. That's not common.
7: Or something else.
0: I felt like they thought I did something.

0: as the sun inched above Utah's Wasatch Mountains. Questions swirled at their base. How did Heidi Truman wind up on her kitchen floor, shot in the head? For sure, police were wondering about her husband. After all, Conrad Truman was in the house when Heidi was shot, and there was no evidence of an intruder.
1: I felt like they thought I did something.
0: Soon after he arrived at the scene, Sergeant Bill Crook did begin to have his suspicions.
2: We're telling him, Conrad, back off. The paramedics are here. Back off. And he wouldn't.
3: He was, what, moving around?
2: Yeah.
3: Keeping paramedics from being at the body?
2: Yes, sir.
0: There were other scenarios that needed to be explored, like accident and suicide. That's where Detective Tom Wallace came in.
4: Well, there'd been a number of theories. We obviously are going to exhaust them. That's going to happen.
0: The medical examiner didn't make Wallace's job any easier. His preliminary finding, Heidi's manner of death, could not be determined. So Wallace tackled each theory one by one. Accident seemed hard to believe. Thanks to Conrad, Heidi had firearms experience.
3: Can you think of any way it could have been an accident?
5: No. Heidi wouldn't have been so careless.
0: So what about suicide?
4: She's completely naked. We don't see a lot of women that commit suicide naked. That's not common.
3: Did you find anybody that Heidi had spoken to about suicide or about being depressed?
4: No.
0: Neither Heidi's mother Janet nor her sister Autumn could imagine Heidi even thinking about taking her own life.
5: Heidi would never do that. In fact, Heidi was against that. She had a friend who committed suicide, and she thought it was selfish and, in her words, dumb.
3: Heidi ever tell you she was depressed?
6: No.
3: Ever act depressed?
6: No. She was probably one of my happiest, most upbeat kids.
0: That left Wallace with homicide, and it put Conrad back in the police crosshairs. Wallace decided to speak to the officers first on the scene about their experience with Conrad.
4: Everyone felt his behavior was odd.
2: He's yelling, but it's a violent yelling. He's like, if you don't save her, I'm going to kill you.
0: Crook found those threats so alarming, he took out his phone to record them.
7: You're going to die. Everyone in your life's going to die if she dies.
2: It could just be the way this guy reacts to trauma, but I'm telling you, it was a red flag at that time.
0: Also a red flag, Conrad was drunk. He admitted he and Heidi had been drinking earlier that night.
2: I could see in his eyes the redness.
0: Red flag number three. Conrad told Crook he and Heidi had been arguing. A minor dust-up, he said. No big deal. But enough for Heidi to draw a bath and ask to be left alone.
2: She went and locked herself in the bathroom. And then he details how he picked the lock and went in the bathroom. And then she kicked him out. To me, that's another, it's just more proof of there was an argument, a bigger argument.
0: As for the location of the gun itself, that too was suspicious.
3: That gun's how far from Heidi?
2: Oh, I would say 8 feet, 10 feet maybe. It's far enough away that it wasn't a normal, like, if she shoots herself and falls to the ground type of thing.
0: Later that morning, police asked Conrad to come to the station for more questioning.
8: They can say whatever they want, but I did not hurt my wife. And I know that. Bottom of my heart, I did not hurt my wife.
0: Heidi's family thought otherwise, after finally learning from police the details of how Heidi died.
6: The minute I heard how she died, I knew he did it.
5: Sounds like he had a temper, and he was very intoxicated, and he did something that perhaps he didn't plan. I just knew he did it.
0: Detective Wallace next pored over Conrad's statements to police about what happened that night. As Wallace saw it, Conrad's story went like this. Conrad was in the kitchen. Heidi was in the bathroom. At some point, Conrad heard a pop, and when he turned, he saw Heidi standing somewhere between the kitchen and the bathroom hallway, bleeding.
4: And he either runs over and catches her, or she falls down.
0: Wallace then went back to the Truman home, making detailed measurements of the kitchen and surrounding rooms. He wanted to see if Conrad's story checked out. His conclusion: it did not.
4: Her body's at the top of the staircase. It doesn't add up that she would have traveled the distance that he's saying she would have gone and then fallen at that location.
0: It was hard for Wallace to believe Heidi could have traveled from the bathroom to the top of the stairs after sustaining such a severe head wound.
4: She would have fallen immediately to the ground.
0: Wallace shared his findings with Assistant District Attorney Craig Johnson. Johnson agreed. Everything pointed to Conrad.
3: Why would Conrad Truman want to kill his wife?
9: Under the circumstances, I'd say the motive was just based on this heat of passion argument that they were having. Alcohol, a fight, and then guns. That's where we got murder.
0: At the same time, Johnson was still reluctant to press charges. Remember, the state's own medical examiner couldn't say whether Heidi's death was a homicide. And Johnson knew that would be a huge hurdle in court.
9: Based on my experience in courts with juries, a medical examiner carries a lot of weight.
0: So Johnson and Wallace showed the ME a 96-page PowerPoint presentation of all their evidence, including those measurements, hoping something would sway him. The presentation worked. The medical examiner changed his ruling to homicide.
3: It sounds like one of the things that got the medical examiner to move from inconclusive to homicide was the measurements of the crime scene suggested that her body was too far from where Mr. Truman said she'd been shot.
9: Exactly.
0: And so, after a 10-month investigation, the Orem PD and the DA's office arrested Conrad Truman and charged him with his wife's murder.
5: My mom called me, and I fell to the ground crying and so happy that he was finally behind bars.
3: Going into trial, what'd you think?
9: I thought we had a strong circumstantial case.
0: At trial, the prosecution argued domestic violence ending in homicide. The defense, self-inflicted gunshot wound. The jury sided with the state. Conrad Truman was convicted of Heidi's murder.
6: It was like, finally got him. Finally got him.
3: And as far as you knew, that was it.
5: That was it.
3: Did you think that was it?
9: I did.
0: But if you think that was it, well, then you haven't been watching enough Dateline.
10: Coming up, Heidi's heartbreak.
11: She did not know her dad, and she had always wanted that. That really bothered her.
10: And Conrad Truman's hope.
1: This is going to work out. It has to, because I didn't do this.
0: Just more than 2 years after his wife Heidi's death, Conrad Truman stood convicted of her murder. He was looking down the barrel of a life sentence when he returned to a Utah courtroom to learn his punishment. This is the moment where some convicted killers ask for mercy because of their difficult lives, or tell the court they've been misunderstood. And sometimes, of course, they don't speak at all. But not Conrad Truman.
12: Listen to me, please. I can't say sorry for something I did not do.
1: I understood speaking out would make it way worse. But I was like, I don't know. I was like, to hell with this. I need to speak my mind.
12: I didn't kill my wife. There's just no way. There'd be some proof, I would think, if I really did. And I didn't. That's why there is no proof. You know, this is just a big injustice.
0: The judge had heard that before. The sentence he imposed, 16 years to life. Crushing for Conrad and his family sitting behind him, including Sister Colette.
13: You want to believe that the things turn out the way that they're supposed to, and that's just not always the case.
0: In prison, Conrad did what many do. He retraced the steps that led him there, and he thought a lot about the night Heidi died. As Conrad saw it, the police rushed to judgment began precisely when officers first rushed through his front door.
1: It just felt like, this guy's drinking. There's firearms in the house, so he must have shot her.
0: Well, why couldn't it be exactly that simple? This wouldn't be the first time that mixing alcohol, an argument, and a handgun led straight to a prison sentence. Conrad told us what he told police. It isn't that simple. Sure, he and Heidi had been drinking, and yes, they had been arguing. But he said neither was an explanation for what happened.
1: I could have upset her with some of the things I've said, you know, or the way I've acted with not being attentive, you know, to her. I know I do that sometimes when I drink. I don't pay a lot of attention. you know.
3: This still doesn't seem like grounds for a gigantic fight.
1: No. It got to the point where I think I upset her. I just know she went to go take a bath.
3: Which is what she did when she was a little irritated.
1: Yes.
0: Conrad also shared with us how he picked the bathroom lock. Not, he said, to confront Heidi, but just to apologize.
1: She just said, get out. And I was like, okay. And so I just let her be.
0: As for Conrad's behavior after police arrived at his door, he said he had good reason for acting that way.
1: I was trying to save my wife. I don't know, does that make sense? It was just, I just wanted her to live.
3: I get how frantic you must have been. I'm not sure I understand the threatening part of that. And I think that's one of the things that ended up getting you in trouble.
1: Could be. And I was like, how do I explain this to you guys? Like, get her help. And when you can't explain that to someone, I started making threats.
0: Well, if all that's true, then why and how did Heidi wind up with a bullet in her head?
3: I think police found it hard to believe that you could be right there with her in a very small area, and she's shot, and you don't know what happened.
1: Yeah, maybe in their heads. In mine, I was confused.
3: Could this be an accident?
1: What I say to that is, I didn't see it. I don't know what happened.
0: That's how he felt just hours after the shooting. But as the months passed, Conrad came to the conclusion Heidi may have taken her own life. His wife, he said, wasn't as tough as she appeared.
3: Was she a sad person? Was she a depressed person?
1: When she drank a little bit, you could see it come out. It wasn't every time, but it did.
0: Heidi's friend Sandy Sanchez also saw another side to Heidi.
11: That strong, funny, you know, person also had some things inside that were very painful.
0: According to Sandy, those things had to do with Heidi's upbringing. Most significantly, Heidi grew up not knowing the identity of her father.
11: That really bothered her. You know, she did not know her dad, and she had always wanted that.
1: It bugged her tremendously.
0: Enough to take her own life?
3: Had she ever attempted suicide before?
1: Never to my knowledge. No.
3: She never talked about it?
1: No.
3: It's very hard to believe that what was going on in Heidi's life at the time, what seemed like a pretty happy marriage to you, she's going to spur of the moment decide to commit suicide like that?
1: Well, that's a tough question. It's like, how do you really know when someone's going to do that, you know?
0: As he lived his life behind bars, Conrad continued to speculate. He also tried to stay hopeful.
1: I was just like, this is going to work out. It has to, because I didn't do this.
0: Conrad's family never gave up on him, so they scraped together the money to hire Conrad some new attorneys.
13: Mark and Annie looked into the case. To them, it was immediately apparent that there were a lot of problems.
0: Mark Moffat and Ann Talaferro were those attorneys. One of the first things they did was visit what had become the scene of the crime.
14: We went to the house, and we walked in, and we think, aha!
15: Within moments of being in that home, we knew immediately that there was a huge problem.
0: Not a problem for them. More for the people who had put Conrad Truman away.
10: Coming up, is an innocent man in jail for someone's mistake in math.
13: I remember thinking, well, that's strange. That couldn't be right.
15: We immediately started measuring, and we knew right away that there was a big problem.

0: While Conrad Truman sat in a Utah state prison marking time, his sister Colette searched endlessly for ways to get him out.
1: Was there a time when you or anybody else in your family thought, maybe we don't know him as well as we thought we do?
2: No.
1: He couldn't have killed her?
2: Not possible.
0: So much about Conrad Truman's trial bothered his sister Colette. But one detail in particular kept gnawing at her. It had to do with the diagrams used by the state, depicting the area where Heidi's body was found.
2: I remember thinking, well, that's strange. That couldn't be right.
0: Post-verdict, Colette shared her concerns with Conrad's new attorneys, Mark Moffat and Ann Talaferro. The defense team decided to visit the Truman home to see for themselves if the state's diagrams were accurate. We later made that same trip with Moffat, who showed us what they discovered.
1: This is the area in question, and it's pretty small.
3: It is. It's really small. We immediately started measuring, and we knew right away that there was a big problem with their diagrams and the measurements.
0: The problem? All those measurements were off.
3: Instead of 139 inches, somebody took the figure 139 and interpreted it to be 13.9 feet. 33 inches became 3.3 feet. And on and on and on.
0: According to Moffat, those flawed measurements which were used in court made the house appear much bigger than it was.
3: They used the theme of distance to argue that Mr. Truman was lying about where he said his wife was when he heard what turned out to be this fatal shot.
0: At trial, the prosecution argued, to believe Conrad, you'd have to believe Heidi shot herself in the bathroom and then walked 12 feet before falling to the floor. And according to the medical examiner, that was impossible. He testified Heidi's head wound was so severe that she could have at most walked a step or two.
3: This issue of distance was this big issue.
0: But for Ann Talaferro, just seeing the house and how small it was proof enough that the prosecution's argument didn't hold up.
4: When you walk in the house, there's no way that there's even 12 feet there.
0: What's more, according to the defense team, Conrad never told the police Heidi shot herself in the bathroom. Instead, he told them he had no idea where she was when he heard the shot.
1: Tell me your theory of what happened here.
3: We believe that Heidi Truman shot herself in this very area. And we believe that she fell right in the area directly in front of me on the ground. And that's the very area where she was found when law enforcement entered the home that night.
0: Which they also said was completely consistent with the ME's testimony that Heidi would have fallen after only a step or two.
3: She would have gone to the ground immediately.
1: And your argument is she did fall down
3: instantly. Exactly.
1: And she fell right about here.
3: Yes, and that's exactly what our argument is.
0: According to Moffat, this was not a simple mistake.
1: Is this just a case of a small town police department making some incorrect measurements or adding up some figures wrong?
3: I don't believe so. I believe that they willfully lied to secure a conviction against Conrad Truman.
0: And for these attorneys, there were more issues with the state's case. One had to do with gunshot residue tests. The defense learned police swabbed both Heidi and Conrad's hands, but those swabs were never sent to the lab.
3: When you have gunshot residue that was never tested, those things matter.
0: The defense team decided to test those swabs themselves. Conrad's hands were negative for residue, but there was a question as to whether Conrad had washed his hands before they were tested. So those results were meaningless.
4: That's probably why they didn't test in the first place.
0: As for Heidi's swabs, there was no residue on her left hand, but there was on her right hand. And significantly, Heidi was right-handed.
3: When you have gunshot residue in a location and in a quantity that is absolutely consistent with her firing a semi-automatic weapon, one of the possibilities is that she fired a gun. You can't discount that.
0: The deeper Moffat and Talaferro got into the case, the more it seemed to them Heidi's fatal wound was self-inflicted. They believed the head wound, a contact wound, ruled out homicide.
3: Contact gunshot wounds to the right temple are the most common site of self-inflicted gunshot wounds that there are.
0: Moffat and Taliaferro decided to take their findings to the ME, hoping to sway his ruling on the manner of death once again, just as police did prior to Conrad's arrest.
3: We gave him a bunch of information. Then he, on his own, with his investigator, went to the home to look at it.
0: And the result was just what they'd asked for. Heidi Truman's manner of death, once undetermined, then a homicide, was now officially, once again, undetermined. It was manna from forensic heaven.
1: How often do medical examiners change their findings and then change them back?
3: I've never had a case where this has happened, ever.
0: It took another year, but Conrad Truman's conviction was overturned, and he was granted a new trial.
5: I never even thought that was even a possibility for the medical examiner to change. I never would have thought that.
1: Is there part of you that thinks, like, I can't get my hopes up about this?
5: Yeah. That's exactly how I felt.
2: I was beyond happy. We were just absolutely over the moon.
0: For Heidi's family, it was just the opposite.
2: We couldn't believe it.
1: You thought this was over.
2: We thought it was over. We thought this was settled.
6: That was a hard, hard, hard moment. We hated it. We just thought, so what are they going to come up with this time?
0: And we know that's what you're thinking, too.
7: Coming up, a new trial, a new jury, a different verdict.
2: There was enough there, beyond a reasonable doubt.
5: Why would things work out if it didn't work out the first time?

0: Conrad Truman had been convicted of murder and had already served more than 3 years. Now, the revelation of those flawed police measurements had led to Conrad Truman's new trial. That stunned everyone in the Utah County DA's office, especially the man responsible for Conrad's conviction, Prosecutor Craig Johnson.
1: This is something that really took us by surprise.
2: The defense says you had to have known.
1: Well, that's their take, and they're doing their job to zealously represent their client, but I can tell you categorically that that's not correct.
0: Just as stunned was the man whose team took the measurements, Lead Detective Tom Wallace.
2: What went wrong? How'd that happen?
3: In the process of transposing numbers from actual measurements at the scene to the crime scene program, numbers were just transposed wrong.
0: Wallace admits the error but says it was minor, that Conrad Truman did not deserve a new trial.
3: It's not that significant as they made it out to be.
2: Did those incorrectly entered measurements change your opinion of Conrad Truman's guilt? Should they change anyone's opinion?
3: They didn't change my opinion.
0: Nor did it change the opinion of the deputy district attorney, Tim Taylor, who decided to take on the task himself of prosecuting Conrad once again.
4: I think Craig had been into the case for a long time, so I wanted fresh eyes. So I went through all the evidence, and even with the medical examiner changing his opinion, I still felt that there was enough to go forward, but we knew that going into it, it was going to be tough.
0: At trial, the prosecution's case was familiar, starting with the officers who testified about Conrad's rambling, often incoherent description of what had happened that night.
4: The core of our case were his inconsistent statements.
5: The story was hard to follow. He was jumping around all over. It wasn't making sense to me, so it was hard to follow.
0: Those officers also told the jury about Conrad's threats.
6: He was telling us that we were going too slow and that we needed to hurry up or he was going to kill us.
7: I'll kill you if you don't save my wife.
4: If you're making these violent threats to people who are there trying to help your wife, how are you treating your wife when it's only you and her alone?
0: Taylor then tackled the theory of suicide by calling witnesses to testify Heidi was not suicidal.
8: In your experience as Heidi's mother, was she a sad or depressed person?
9: No, I didn't see her that way.
2: Did Heidi's not knowing her father or not really knowing who he was, did that make her depressed or sad?
9: No.
0: The prosecutor pointed out Conrad's story evolved over time. Immediately following the shooting, on the way to the hospital, Conrad insisted Heidi would never take her own life.
10: I think something shot her or something, because she would never shoot herself. She'd never shoot herself.
0: Taylor argued that it was only later, after suspicion against Conrad had mounted, that he changed his tune. As for the gunshot residue on Heidi's right hand, Taylor called an expert to say it proved nothing.
8: Nobody can identify a shooter based on the results of this test. That is the major limitation of this test.
0: Defense attorney Mark Moffitt answered by telling the jury that before being allowed to wash his hands that night, Conrad had pleaded with police to confirm he had no residue on them.
11: And he's telling them, test my hands. I didn't shoot a gun.
2: Did you wash your hands before saying that to
12: the
2: police?
12: No, absolutely not. Never washed my hands until they said, go wash your hands.
0: Conrad's attorneys were working hard to establish reasonable doubt, and the state medical examiner's shifting opinion on Heidi's manner of death only helped them.
2: That's your case right there.
13: You would think.
2: I mean, if he has reasonable doubt, hard to argue a jury shouldn't.
14: Exactly.
0: The medical examiner told the jury that in the final analysis, he didn't know the manner of Heidi Truman's death.
15: I finalized the autopsy report with the cause of death as a gunshot wound and the manner of death as could not be determined.
0: The ME also testified how, in his experience, a contact wound like Heidi's is rare in homicide cases.
15: With a contact gunshot wound, it would be consistent with a wound that's self-inflicted.
0: After 15 days of testimony, the jury began deliberations.
2: So you felt pretty good leading up to verdict?
13: Yes. There was enough there, beyond a reasonable doubt.
0: Conrad was having a much harder time.
12: It was really difficult, you know, because why would things work out if it didn't work out the first time, you know what I mean?
16: Would accused and counsel please stand?
0: 8 hours later, the verdict.
2: Hold up your hands. You're not wearing handcuffs.
12: No cuffs.
2: You're not in custody.
12: I'm free.
0: That's right. This time, Conrad Truman got the verdict he wanted. Not guilty.
13: Conrad just kept saying, did they say not?
14: Yeah, he just grabbed my arm and he goes, are you sure?
0: In the courtroom, Conrad's family shared tears of joy.
13: I was giggling and crying at the same time. It was weird.
0: On the other side of the courtroom aisle were tears of a different kind.
9: I don't know, my heart sank, and I just was in shock.
2: You fainted.
13: I did. I couldn't believe there was this. It was a situation where that long shot happened, where he would be freed.
0: Juror Brian Christensen said he and his fellow jurors had no choice but to set Conrad free.
16: I believe that we all pretty much felt that he probably did it.
2: But you voted to acquit.
16: We voted to acquit.
2: Because you had reasonable doubt.
16: We had reasonable doubt.
2: Whether you believe Mr. Truman is innocent or not, those measurements either put an innocent man in prison or let a guilty man go free.
4: Well, so you're right. But my opinion hasn't changed. Do I think he got away with murder? Yeah, I do.
2: What's it like to have your work called into question like that in a way that ends up freeing the guy that you helped convict?
3: It's frustrating to know that a measurement that was inconsequential actually ended up freeing him.
2: What's life been like for your family since then?
13: We're trying to put the pieces together.
0: For Heidi's family, that is easier said than done.
9: I miss the things that we had together. I miss the simple conversations. I miss her sassiness. I miss her wonderful personality. She lives on forever in our hearts.
0: Conrad is left looking both backward and forward.
12: I mean, I would do anything to take another day, another walk with her. I loved her, and I do love her still.
2: You got a lot of life left, a lot. How are you going to live it?
12: To the best of my abilities.
2: There are jurors who think he might have done it, but I had reasonable doubt. I couldn't vote to convict.
12: Well, God bless him. But there's a lot of people that do believe in me.
0: He's made his own peace with a simple truth. The very thing that freed him, reasonable doubt, could also shadow Conrad Truman for the rest of his life.
17: That's all for now. I'm Lester Holt. Thanks for joining us.
13: He started coming towards me, and then he lunged at me, and I started pulling the trigger.
18: Ashley ran to her neighbor, hysterical. She had shot her husband. I guess he had attacked her, and she shot him.
19: She's a beautiful ballerina. She appears to be a great mom.
18: We wanted to find out what happened in that room.
19: He's thrown furniture. He would push her into a wall. I really believed he was going to kill her.
18: Her clothing didn't appear to be stained or torn. She didn't look like she had any injuries.
19: So you're seeing this case shifting from self-defense to murder?
18: Yes, ma'am.
19: There were guns placed around this house.
20: She ambushed him on that day in that room.
19: People are calling Ashley the Black Swan, this dark ballerina who is a cold-blooded killer. There's just nothing about that that's true.
13: I was scared to death.
20: How can you not believe her?
17: Did the dancer choreograph a killing inside the notorious Black Swan murder case? I'm Lester Holt, and this is Dateline. Here's Andrea Canning with Deadly Dance.
19: It takes grace, strength, and passion to make it as a ballerina. One beautiful dancer and model had all that. Plus, the perfect partner to share her dreams.
21: She thought he was very charming.
1: He was smart. He was fun to talk to. It was just a click.
21: He started describing it. There's this beautiful lady that loves me. In 13 days, we got married.
1: 13.
21: Yep.
22: But one warm autumn night, it ended just as fast as it began. Left behind, four bullet casings and a love story that had spiraled out of control. September 27th, 2020. As the sun was setting, a frantic 911 call came in from Lakewood Ranch, a community near Sarasota, Florida.
23: He's saying the neighbor came over, female neighbor. Mm-hmm. It was a domestic.
22: The neighbor was 29-year-old Ashley Benefield, and she had a dramatic story to tell.
24: She came in. She was quite hysterical. I didn't know who was banging on my door. She said that he attacked her, and she shot him.
22: He was Ashley's husband, 59-year-old Doug Benefield. Detective Dan Dickerman with the Manatee County Sheriff's Office raced to the scene.
25: When the deputies first got here, when they arrived on scene, Douglas Benefield was still inside the house. In order to get to him, the first thing they had to do was make the scene safe, which they knew from the 911 call that Ashley was next door and was claiming to be the shooter.
24: Where in the house is he?
26: My bedroom. My bedroom.
24: Her bedroom.
22: Once they secured the scene, first responders found Doug bleeding on a bedroom floor and pulled him into the living room to perform CPR. Barely alive, he was rushed to the hospital.
1: How many times was Doug shot?
27: At this point, I believe we knew of two.
24: You just calm down and... Okay.
23: Now, the deputies want her to go outside with her hands up, nothing in them.
24: Okay. Now, put your hands where she can see them, okay? All right.
23: Just start walking out front. They're outside.
22: Ashley walked out of her neighbor's house and into a sheriff's vehicle.
27: Ashley Benefield is in the back of a patrol car.
1: Do you go talk to her before you go in the house?
27: Yes. After I instructed the deputy to see if she would be willing to go up to our office, we try not to do the interviews on the scene. There's just too much going on. I was told that she was willing to go to the office, but she wanted to see her daughter.
22: At the time of the shooting, her three-year-old daughter Emerson was at a local park with her grandmother. The two returned to a chaotic scene.
27: Allowed them to walk up to the car where Ashley could see her daughter, but her daughter couldn't see Ashley in the back of the car. It's dark tinted windows and the window is up, and that was acceptable to her.
1: Did she talk to her mom at all?
27: She did not at the scene at that point.
22: Then someone surprising showed up. Ashley's therapist.
1: 28 years in law enforcement. Unusual to see a therapist show up at a crime scene like this?
27: Yeah, I've never seen a therapist or a doctor that has shown at a crime scene, an active crime scene that has just occurred.
1: It's like she was on speed dial.
27: Yeah, she was obviously close and available.
22: Meanwhile, at the sheriff's office, Deputy Justin Warren was waiting for Ashley to arrive, but someone else got there first.
28: Her attorney approached me out in front of the Sheriff's Office Operations Center and advised me she was her attorney, and the other two attorneys were on the way as well.
1: The attorney is there before Ashley even gets to the Sheriff's Office?
28: Yes.
1: And two more on the way?
28: Two more on the way.
1: Did that surprise you?
28: Yeah, it did strike me as odd.
22: Three attorneys and a therapist. It was clear this was going to be an unusual investigation, especially after Deputy Warren started checking police records.
28: So we start looking into these things. I'm like, oh, that's kind of interesting.
22: Turns out there was a long and twisted history between Doug and Ashley.
1: This reads like a Lifetime movie. I mean, you have allegations of poison tea, stalking, murder. It goes on and on.
29: Every time I thought this is the craziest thing I've ever heard, then I would hear something else.
22: In fact, there was a tidal wave of accusations.
28: She was making some allegations at some point that Doug had possibly poisoned his deceased wife.

0: In the hours after shooting her husband, Doug, Ashley Benefield was at the Manatee County Sheriff's Office. Investigators hoped she would fill in the gaps leading up to the moment she pulled the trigger.
1: We know that this is a self-defense claim. We know from the initial 911 call. So we need to find out exactly, to the best we can, what happened inside that house.
0: But Ashley, sitting next to her attorney, exercised her right not to say anything.
2: I know that we haven't talked yet, and we're not going to be taking a statement from you. That's fine.
3: No one knows Ashley's story but Ashley.
4: But Ashley, yes, ma'am.
0: She wasn't under arrest, so Ashley was free to go. A few miles away at the hospital, doctors were trying to save Doug's life, but his injuries were too severe, and he died. His family was stunned.
5: I'm overcome with grief. I can't think straight.
0: Doug's brother David and cousin Tommy called Eva, Doug's 19-year-old daughter from a previous marriage, to break the news.
3: This is such a devastating phone call.
5: Horrible. She begins wailing, and it was just one of the worst moments of my life.
6: She goes from anger into grief, crushing grief, so quickly.
0: Grief she knew all too well.
3: Eva not only has lost her mom, but now she's lost her dad,
6: yes,
3: too.
6: Ma'am.
0: Eva's mom, Renee, died from a heart attack when Eva was only 15. Her dad was her whole world.
5: Eva talks about how wonderful he was. She said, he was my best friend. I could bring all my girl problems too. And I loved hearing that about it because that's the Doug that I knew.
0: Eva had struggled to accept her stepmom. And now detectives were diving into Ashley and Doug's May-December romance.
4: So we start to kind of try to develop a little bit more background as far as what they were like together and what the relationship really was.
0: They learned that Doug met Ashley in the summer of 2016, less than 9 months after his wife died. The former Navy pilot was 54, deeply religious, and worked in the defense industry. Ashley, 30 years younger, was a retired ballerina who modeled and taught dancing. The two instantly clicked at a dinner party hosted by former presidential candidate Dr. Ben Carson.
6: The stunning part is they go outside the house and she shows them a gun that she's carrying in the bra, her concealed carry, in front of two Secret Service teams.
3: What size of gun was that to be able to fit that in there with, if she has a tight dress on?
6: It's a small .22 that if I put it in my hand, you wouldn't see it.
3: So what did Doug think of this reveal under the dress?
5: Great question.
3: These two really bonded over guns, God, and politics.
7: That was part of their bonding for sure.
0: Dr. Barbara Russell was Ashley's therapist, the same therapist who showed up at the scene the night of the shooting. She's known Ashley for years.
7: He texted her, I believe, that very night and pursued her after that. And that was the beginning of their whirlwind relationship that ended in marriage 13 days later.
3: That is the definition of whirlwind.
7: It certainly is.
0: Ashley moved from Florida to Doug's home in Charleston, South Carolina, where the newlyweds became business partners as well. They formed a ballet company. It was Ashley's dream come true.
8: She said, I don't want to pick dancers in a room based on their height or their weight or their age, anything. I want to pick them based on their talent and their work ethic.
0: Sarah Murawski was hired as a principal dancer. The nearly 6-foot-tall ballerina says her height hindered her career. She bonded with Ashley, who was also tall, and was touched by Ashley and Doug's relationship.
8: They're the most in love couple I think I've ever met in person in my life. They're very touchy-feely, but not so much that it was obnoxious.
0: By the summer of 2017, Ashley was pregnant. Doug embraced the idea of being an older dad.
5: He was genuinely excited about the path forward.
0: But investigators discovered their bright smiles didn't tell the whole story.
3: There was darkness beneath the surface of this relationship.
7: Very much so. There was a lot of darkness.
0: Ashley gave Dr. Russell permission to speak with us. She says Ashley told her Doug turned violent and abusive within weeks of their wedding.
7: He's thrown furniture. He would push her into a wall, scream in her face, and punch the wall.
0: Then Ashley said the abuse turned sinister.
3: Ashley believed that Doug was poisoning her while she was pregnant, her and the unborn child.
7: Yes.
0: Ashley claimed Doug would make her tea and was adamant she drink it even though she felt it made her sick. She began to suspect it was laced with something, Ashley also made this jaw-dropping accusation.
7: Doug told her that he killed his wife, Renee.
3: This is what she told you?
7: Yes.
3: Did he say how he killed his wife?
7: He said he poisoned her, and the police will always believe him, and he will kill her too.
0: About 8 weeks into her pregnancy, Ashley said she felt she had no choice but to flee to her mom's place in Florida. The ballet company folded soon after. Ashley got a restraining order against Doug and didn't tell him when their daughter was born in the spring of 2018. She left his name off the birth certificate and asked a family court judge to terminate his parental rights. But even then, she said she couldn't escape him. She believed Doug was stalking her.
7: He crossed three state lines, even with a restraining order, to follow her to Florida.
0: The details of the shooting took Dr. Russell by surprise, given everything she'd heard about Doug and Ashley's relationship.
7: I was so shocked that it wasn't Ashley that was dead. I really believed he was going to kill her.
0: Dr. Russell shared all this and more with detectives.
3: Was she giving you insight into Doug and Ashley's relationship, about how volatile it was?
4: I was hearing a lot of complaints that Ashley had with Doug.
0: In addition to Dr. Russell's statement, police reports documented the couple's tumultuous relationship.
4: I started searching in our computer records database and noticed that there were several reports going back, I think, to 2017, in reference to domestic violence, different complaints and things like that.
0: Given their history, investigators wondered if Doug's shooting was in fact a case of self-defense. But there was another side to this story, and it was a he said, she said for the ages.
5: Ashley was severely abusing him emotionally and through the control of the child.

0: Detective Justin Warren had a growing stack of evidence suggesting Doug Benefield was a violent and abusive husband. But when he spoke with Doug's family, they painted a different picture.
1: Growing up, he was a star athlete. He was a friend to everybody, just super kind.
2: To anyone who hears about the negative side of Doug, in your eyes, this is just a snap.

0: severely abusing him emotionally and through the control of the child. Doug was not doing any of that.
1: Ashley's therapist says that Doug told Ashley that he killed Renee. Is there any truth to that? No, as far as you know, that is absolutely absurd. This reads like a Lifetime movie. You have allegations of poison tea, stalking, murder. It goes on and on.
2: Every time I thought, this is the craziest thing I've ever heard, then I would hear something else.
3: Attorney Stephanie Murphy represented Doug during his legal battles with Ashley.
2: She tried to get Charleston law enforcement to exhume Renee's body to try to say that he had killed her. She was going to newspapers around the country talking about the poisoning. She made every allegation that she possibly could to multiple law enforcement agencies.
3: Detectives learned that Doug fought to see his daughter after Ashley filed to terminate his parental rights. The couple faced off in family court in the summer of 2018. Baby Emerson was 6 months old, and Doug had never met her.
4: Okay, let's go ahead and go on the record of Benefield versus Benefield, case number 2000.
3: This is a recording of the hearing. Ashley took the stand.
5: When you lived with Douglas Benefield, was there domestic violence?
6: Yes. He hurt our pets in order to hurt me. He was verbally abusive. He would yell and scream at me, and he would threaten me.
5: How many times did he punch holes in the drywall in the house?
6: Several times.
3: Ashley also presented lab reports and expert testimony as proof Doug had poisoned her while she was pregnant. Ashley made it clear what she thought was at stake for her daughter.
6: I believe that if he were to have access to her now, that he very well could cause her serious harm or kill her.
3: Doug testified too.
7: Never since we were together did I ever believe she was scared.
3: He said he never stalked Ashley, but admitted to yelling at her, punching a few walls, and mistreating the pets on occasion.
7: He's a big dog, and he jumped up in my lap. And yeah, I mean, I admit I hit him. I didn't hit him like you would, you know, hit a punching bag or anything, but I hit him.
3: But Doug denied poisoning Ashley and used his own expert to debunk the lab reports. And he was adamant he played no role in his late wife's death.
2: Ashley Benefield has accused you of murdering your wife, Renee. Did you do that?
7: No, I did not. She died of natural causes.
3: Authorities confirmed Renee's death was not suspicious.
2: The allegations against Doug were at worst blown out of proportion, but at best just completely untrue.
3: The judge seemed to agree when she issued this scathing ruling.
8: There is absolutely not a single scintilla of credibility that I'm attaching to anything that was testified to, at least in this hearing, of Ms. Benefield. It starts from basically the absurd. We then move forward to the actual presentation that she's had in this courtroom, the turning on of tears when she thinks it's appropriate. There is not a single scintilla of credible evidence that Ms. Benefield has ever been poisoned or suffered from any illness of any poison.
3: The judge gave Doug immediate access to his daughter and granted him sole responsibility over her medical care.
1: That's a turning point in all of this.
2: It was a huge turning point. This was the court finding that the decisions that Ashley had made up to that point for her daughter were detrimental. So she took that away from Ashley and gave it to Doug.
3: 4 days after the ruling, Stephanie Murphy was there when Doug met Emerson.
1: Was there a tender moment when he lays eyes on his daughter for the first time?
2: She was a cute, plump little baby. And so there he was, just holding this little girl. The look on his face was pure love.
3: She was stunned by what happened next.
2: Doug said, "We're all going to go together, me and Ashley and our daughter." I said, "Doug, this is not a good idea." And he was so trusting, blindly trusting of her.
3: The strange ballet between the two entered its next act. Doug got a place in Florida and saw Emerson regularly over the next 2 years. He and Ashley also spent time together as a couple. But detectives discovered the relationship was still unpredictable. Ashley continued to confide in people that she was afraid of Doug and accused him of abusing their daughter. Doug told his attorney he thought Ashley might be mentally unstable. Yet they decided they would all move to Maryland, where Ashley grew up.

0: still live separately. The night of the shooting, they were together packing Ashley's stuff.
1: Obviously, with domestic violence, there are times that women or men will go back to the person that's abusing them. It does happen.
0: But the detective was becoming convinced that this wasn't the case with Ashley. Because despite her making over a dozen complaints against Doug, something jumped out. He had no criminal record.
1: It's kind of a red flag that kind of goes up that says, huh, that's something we should pay attention to.
2: Meaning that you're seeing these complaints against Doug, but no arrests of Doug.
1: Correct. There was no evidence to suggest that a crime had actually occurred.
0: Detective Dickerman thought there were also red flags at the scene. Why would Ashley agree to meet with Doug alone? And inside the house, investigators noticed this.
3: There's a gun readily accessible in this bedroom when everything else is packed up. And in addition to that, you have another gun that's readily accessible in the pantry sitting by the peanut butter on the shelf.
2: Is it loaded?
3: It's loaded.
0: Then they found a third loaded gun.
3: It just kept building up and adding up more and more that something was going to happen this night.
0: One crucial piece of the puzzle was still missing. Ashley had not given a statement detailing her version of events. She wasn't telling anyone what happened, not even her therapist, Dr. Russell. Ashley actually lived with her for 8 months after the shooting.
2: Did she make any comments like, I had to do it, or he was going to kill me, anything like that?
4: She didn't need to say anything like that. That was so evident. It was so obvious.
0: What had become obvious to Detective Warren and his team was that Ashley's claim of self-defense was full of holes.
2: You're seeing this case shifting from self-defense to murder.
1: Yes, ma'am. Absolutely.

0: After a two-month investigation, Detective Warren had reached a stark conclusion about Ashley.
1: We're looking at all these complaints. Everything's unfounded. She just was not believable in anything that she was saying, making these baseless accusations against Doug.
0: And investigators were not buying her claim of self-defense. In November 2020, she was arrested and charged with second-degree murder. Some in the media started calling her the Black Swan after the movie about a diabolical ballerina.
2: People are calling Ashley this dark ballerina who is a manipulative, cold-blooded killer.
3: If it wasn't so serious, I would be laughing. There's just nothing about that that's true by anybody who knows her.
0: Doug's daughter Eva was convinced Ashley murdered her dad. And as the publicity around the case grew, she decided to let the world know.
4: As y'all know, Ashley killed my dad.
0: She turned to TikTok. Her videos dripped with sarcasm and dark humor.
5: I just want to say thank you for being so supportive the last few weeks.
0: Ashley had supporters too. And when her trial started in July of 2024, they came out in force, marching near the courthouse. Her daughter Emerson, now 6 years old, was front and center.
6: Well, I'll tell you the thing that was the most concerning was that the daughter was out being displayed on this picket line or whatever you would call it.
2: Well, that's your niece.
6: That's my niece. She's holding up a picket sign put out there by adults.
0: Assistant State Attorneys Suzanne O'Donnell and Rebecca Friel knew some jurors might sympathize with Ashley.
2: Would you say it would be your biggest challenge combating Ashley's version that she's a victim of domestic violence and people want to believe victims of domestic violence?
7: 100%. That was the main difficulty.
8: I think an average person wants to believe when somebody says they're a victim that they are in fact a victim.
9: You ready to go?
10: Bring the jury.
0: The case was almost entirely circumstantial. And in Florida, Ashley's fate would be decided by six jurors. Would they think she was a domestic abuse victim or a liar?
11: There were also other complaints, domestic violence complaints.
0: In opening statements, prosecutors said at times Doug had anger issues, but he never physically harmed Ashley.
11: Not once did she ever say he choked her, kicked her, anything like that.
2: There's things you can't escape, that he's not a saint.
8: Yes, he was definitely not a saint, you are correct. But did that day, when that happened, did he do something that required deadly force? And that's what we tried to focus on.
0: Prosecutors had to convince jurors Ashley's life was not in danger that night. Their theory? She shot Doug because she was desperate to have Emerson to herself, fearful she might lose her.
11: This was a custody battle that this mother was going to win at all costs. And the cost was the life of Doug Benefield. And that is murder.
0: Jurors learned Ashley fired four shots at Doug. Two hit him. The county medical examiner testified the fatal bullet entered Doug's side, not his front, as you might expect if he were attacking her.
11: It entered here and landed here, so it was basically side to side. So he was not coming at her chest first.
0: Doug's daughter Eva testified Ashley was sometimes volatile, blowing up if she didn't get her way.
12: Over time, she tried to reprimand me a little bit more and kind of step into a motherly role, and I did not like that because it was so short after my mom passed away.
11: Whenever she had a disagreement with you, how would she act?
12: It was almost temper tantrum-like.
0: Detective Chris Gillum worked in the sheriff's domestic violence unit. He'd been assigned Ashley's case.
13: She started contacting me on a regular basis beginning.
0: He testified that Ashley called him dozens of times over a three-month period. On one call, she demanded Doug be arrested at an upcoming family court hearing.
13: She asked for me to arrest Doug when he came inside the courtroom in front of the presiding judge.
11: Okay. And what was your reaction to that?
13: That absolutely would not occur. She was upset. And at that point, I would call it a dramatic cry, hysterical cry, started happening. And she made a comment, something to the effect of, if the judge sees you arrest him, this will help me keep my baby.
0: When the detective told Ashley he had no reason to arrest Doug, he said she persisted.
13: She let out like a screech or a high-pitched scream, and she says, I'll do whatever I have to do to keep my baby, you.
0: Did that include shooting Doug Benefield? The defense was ready to fight back with a bold move.
9: The defense calls Ashley Benefield.
0: Ashley, for the first time, was finally ready to tell her story and share her secrets.
4: Doug was standing in the doorway. His face was red. Like the veins were bulging in his neck. He said, "You're f***ing done."

0: Ashley Benefield's attorney, Neil Taylor, stepped up to the podium to deliver his opening statement. His objective? To turn the trial on its head.
1: I'm going to have some strong words about Douglas Benefield, the alleged victim.
2: You say he's an alleged victim.
3: Correct. I believe he was the instigator. I believe he was the one who put Ashley in the position that compelled her to resort to self-defense and use deadly force.
0: To back up his claim, he called this clinical social worker who counseled Doug and Ashley in 2020.
4: Doug occurred as someone who was domineering and super controlling. He would fit the stereotype of an alpha male.
0: Taylor then attacked what the state said was Ashley's motive. He challenged Detective Gillum's testimony, specifically that Ashley said she'd do whatever she had to keep her baby. Gillum admitted that wasn't in his original report, citing Ashley's complaints. It was only after Doug was killed, more than 2 years later, that Gillum documented it.
1: 2.5 years later, you remember the details of the conversation.
5: Absolutely.
1: And what she said. Quotes. You quote her.
5: Yes.
0: The defense knew it would need to explain what went on inside that house the night of the shooting, but the only living eyewitness had barely said a word.
1: The defense calls Ashley Benefield.
0: Until Ashley rose to break her 4-year silence and testify in her own defense.
2: This is the big moment in the trial.
3: I think so.
2: Ashley getting up on that stand and raising her right hand.
3: Yes. I thought it would be a make or break moment.
0: Neil Taylor introduced the jury to a different Ashley from the one the state had just portrayed.
6: I believe in the importance of kindness and compassion.
0: He then jumped right into her relationship with Doug.
1: Describe for us the man you thought you'd married.
6: He was very loving and attentive. We laughed a lot. And he made me feel very special and loved.
0: Ashley said it wasn't long before cracks started appearing in Doug's charming, sweet veneer.
6: He started becoming very controlling and possessive. He started criticizing everything about me, like the way I would wear my hair or did my makeup or the way I dressed.
0: Ashley told the jurors Doug's abuse continued and escalated.
6: He threw a chair at me. He accused me of having a thing for the pastor, and he said I was a slut and a whore.
0: She next described a terrifying moment while she and Doug were still living together in Charleston.
6: We were having an argument, and it started getting really out of hand. He pulled a gun out, and he was, like, waving it around. And he pulled the trigger, and he shot a hole in the ceiling in the kitchen.
0: Ashley testified she wasn't the only one who had seen Doug's dark side, that there was a pattern to his abusive behavior. Just a few months into their marriage, she found disturbing text messages on one of Doug's old cell phones. The texts were from his late wife, Renee.
1: I loved you, though finding out you weren't really what you pretended to be. You kicking me so hard on New Year's Eve on our honeymoon.
3: Doug's prior wife accused him of being violent. It mirrored the allegations that Ashley had made about Doug.
0: The defense then moved on to the moment everyone had been waiting for. What would Ashley say about the night of the shooting? She explained that Doug was with her at her mother's house, getting ready for the move to Maryland, and that his mood changed when they got into an argument over how to pack the truck.
6: And he got really offended and upset.
0: Ashley told the jury that she tried to get Doug to leave, but it only made matters worse.
6: And he started screaming at me. He's such a... He said, I don't have to leave. I can stay.
0: So Ashley said she tried to leave, but Doug wouldn't let her.
6: He said, where the do you think you're going?
1: Then what happens?
6: He hit me in the side of the head.
0: She said she fled to her bedroom to escape.
1: Why?
6: Because I was scared.
1: Did you have anything in your room that could protect you?
6: I had my gun.
1: Did you grab the gun?
6: Yes. His face was red. Like the veins were bulging in his neck. The way he was looking at me, he didn't even look like Doug. His eyes were black. He said, "You're f***ing done." He started coming towards me, and then he lunged at me, and I started pulling the trigger.
1: Actually, tell the ladies and gentlemen of the jury why you shot Doug.
6: I was scared to death. I thought he was going to kill me.
1: As you sit here today, Ashley, how do you feel about what happened?
6: Horrible. He's the father of my child.
2: How do you think she did?
3: I thought she did wonderful. Ashley successfully conveyed how volatile he was, how fearful she was.
0: Ashley took some time to compose herself, but she wasn't done. She was about to face a much more hostile inquisitor.
6: And he started, like, inching forward towards me.
5: Well, show me. What was he doing?

0: Ashley Benefield had just spent 2 emotional hours on the stand being questioned by her attorney. Prosecutor Suzanne O'Donnell didn't buy it.
1: I didn't believe most of what she said. I thought a lot of it was exaggerated. She acted emotional about things that it just didn't seem genuine to me.
2: What was your goal cross-examining her?
1: Hopefully get the jury to see what I saw. I also wanted them to focus on what happened in that room.
0: But first, O'Donnell needed to convince jurors that in the days leading up to the shooting, Ashley had no reason to fear Doug.
1: During this time, you're planning to move to Maryland. There's no violence going on.
3: No.
1: He's not hitting you.
3: No, ma'am.
1: He's not choking you.
3: No, ma'am.
1: He's not shoving you around.
3: No, ma'am.
1: I want to get to the night that all this happened. You knew Doug was coming over.
3: Yes.
1: You invited him over.
3: Yes.
1: You weren't concerned about him coming over.
3: No, I knew he was coming.
1: You weren't so afraid that you wanted your mother to stay there and watch.
3: No, we were just packing to move.
1: Okay, so you weren't afraid?